0: civic knowledge, critical thinking skills, as well as media literacy, even if the ballot is pretend. That is your World This Hour. For CBC News, I'm Kaz Bobek.
1: And now the weather forecast for Barrie, Huronia. Clear skies overnight, dropping to a single-digit low of 7. For Monday, more sunny conditions in store with winds gusting to 40 kilometers per hour late in the morning, a high of 20. In Peterborough and the Kawarthas, cloudy and a 40% chance of showers overnight, dropping to a low of 10. Tomorrow, cloudy conditions continue through the day and another chance of showers early in the morning, a high of 19.
2: Dave Blanchard runs the public radio show Wild Card. And one of the less exciting and, in fact, rather tedious parts of his job is that he has to keep an eye on the comments that people post about the show online. And one day last fall on Spotify, he saw all this activity about this episode they did with the writer Elizabeth Gilbert. And Dave thought, oh, her book was controversial. It must have struck a nerve, this episode. And then he looked at the comments.
3: And it was just like gibberish. Like there's a bunch of new comments, but I couldn't make heads or tail of any of them. They're just kind of these like clipped, weird, incoherent postings that I was just like, it screamed bots, just because like any time that I see just kind of gibberish in like a comment on the internet, I assume it's a bot. But the fact that it was all from different accounts seemed very weird. And the fact that they also maybe seemed to be like interacting in some way also seemed weird and not like typical bot behavior.
2: Can I ask you to read some of those comments?
3: So yeah, I've got some from a later batch. We've got some where it's like, you know, someone says, ah, okay, MH. And two people have hearted that. Someone says, Gilgamesh quit and I'm crying. Last Friday, I broke up with my GF. Your cats are so cute. You're gorgeous in that dress. OML. Pink heart.
2: So, okay, bots, he thought. Some newfangled kind of bots that respond to each other somehow. He deleted the posts.
3: And I went back to the Spotify comments again, and there was a new comment, and it said, so it deleted my comm. And that felt not bot-y. That felt very strange that a bot would be able to recognize that the thread got deleted and post it, letting people know that it had been deleted.
2: And then there were other responses to that.
3: So someone says, username cotton/amity, parentheses, I'm back, bitches, commented, weird. Aubrey commented, that's weirds, two S's.
2: This is really not looking like any bot behavior he'd ever seen. So he goes to NPR's Slack channels, post some screenshots, describe to what these comments are. And one of the higher-ups, Matilde, suggests reporting it to Spotify, which Dave does. And then somebody younger at NPR reads the thread. They're 10 years younger than Dave, Gen Z, not millennial, named Hannah Chin.
4: And I click into the screenshots, and almost immediately I'm like, oh, my conclusion is really, really different than Dave's and Matilde's. Because I'm like, these are kids. And I think that part of that is because I was a middle schooler on the internet, right? Like posting on forums and stuff. And so I look at their display names. Their display names are like Ella with like five emojis. And they're like the special character emojis. They're like the ones that you have to like go onto the internet and type your name into like a special text generator. And then it comes out as a special character. And then you have to like special paste it into your profile.
2: The profile pictures are all cartoon characters Hannah's never seen before. And then there's the way that they're commenting back and forth with each other. Short little phrases. I'm sorry. That's weird. Lots of highs. Lots of extra exclamation points. Hannah recognized it. They grew up in a conservative home, was homeschooled, with limited access to social media.
4: And so I was a kid who used weird parts of the internet, not as they were originally designed, to talk to my friends. I talked back and forth with my friends on Google Docs. And we would type things and then delete them. And then like type things and then like make them invisible by like making the text white on the white background. So I think this is familiar behavior to me.
2: So Hannah writes out a comment to post on Slack, shows it to their housemate before posting because they're worried about coming off maybe too harsh. With these much higher ranking

0: meeting older NPR bosses who hadn't never met in person.
1: And I say, okay, maybe I'm wrong, but I think these are just kids hanging out and we shouldn't report them as bots. My guess is that they're just kind of using Spotify comment threads as their group chat, maybe because other apps on their phones are blocked, who knows, and they happen to have chosen a wildcard episode to do it. Lol. Like, these are middle schoolers.
0: Middle schoolers specifically, not high schoolers.
1: Yeah, these are people who are new to chatting with each other on the internet and in real life. Like, they're kids who are excited to talk to other people on the internet. The goal is just to connect with people. Like, you have nothing to talk about. You don't know each other very well. You're just, like, seeing each other and acknowledging each other's presence in the chat.
0: Dave reads Hannah's Slack message. And, well, he is not convinced. He posts,
2: "That's an interesting theory."
0: Yeah, that's an interesting theory. There's an exclamation point at the end of it, at least to give it that much credit.
2: Yes, and I, like, admittedly, I was still like, really? Like, again, this is Wildcard with Rachel Martin on NPR. Like, not our target demo to have a bunch of, like, middle schoolers in our comment section. It just felt so completely implausible that these people would have found, like, this particular episode as their place to chat.
1: Dave is like, though, that's an interesting theory. And I, at this point, sorry, Dave, I don't know you in real life. I'm like a little bit annoyed because I'm like, I know that I said maybe I'm wrong, but I was so sure that I was right.
0: And it has more digging, which makes them even more convinced than before. What the kids seemed to be doing was one kid would create a playlist on Spotify with a name like Let's Chat Here. And inside that playlist would be one podcast episode. And you know how you can see other people's playlists on Spotify if they make them public. Other kids would see that playlist. They'd see the episode. And then they would go to the podcast episode and start posting in the comments. Hannah got back on Slack and pointed out that the kids were using a playlist that was named New Chat. The kids had also posted a Google form with some kind of quiz on it and said, fill this out. Only cool people can fill this out.
1: Bots don't really spam Google Forms in my experience, whereas Gen Alpha might use them in the same way that my generation would use, like, YouQuiz or the BuzzFeed Make Your Own Personality Quiz feature.
0: And reading that was the turning point for Dave.
2: When they were like, this is something that I did, like, that's what unlocked it. I think it was so implausible to me. And then when Hannah was like, no, I did this, I was like, oh, wow, like that... I guess it makes sense. And then it was like, I could, like, go back and look at it again. And it was like, I had, like, the lens on to see it. And I was like, oh my God, they are kids. Like in retrospect, it looks so obvious.
0: So how exactly did those commenters end up in the comment section of an NPR podcast? What exactly happened here? Well, we reached out to a bunch of the commenters. Only one of them agreed to talk to us. As suspected, she is not a bot. She's a 14-year-old girl who talked to me from the car with her parents' permission and her dad at the wheel. Her name is Ella. When I asked her to describe herself, she said this.
3: I would say that I'm definitely a bit hard to get to know because I don't know a lot about myself yet. But I think if you do get to know me, you'll find out I'm, like, a pretty cool person.
0: Ella says this all started with a video podcast that played TikTok videos. Ella thinks a kid started it. The videos seemed to be chosen specifically for kids who weren't allowed on TikTok, but were allowed on Spotify. That was Ella. She's allowed on Spotify, but on no social media. And she and the other kids would watch this girl's podcast on Spotify and then chat in the comments of the podcast.
3: And her podcast ended up getting banned, and we wanted to keep talking to each other. So people would, like, make playlists.
0: She described exactly the system that Hannah figured out. Kids would name their playlist Chat Here or something like that, and then there'd be some podcast, and everybody would go to that podcast and talk in the comments. She says it was maybe 20 kids in the core group. Lots of theater kids, she says, mostly girls. Most of them with strict parents who didn't let them on regular social media. And can I ask, why did you guys pick NPR shows to be the ones where you went to in the comments?
3: I think we just, like, looked for podcasts that didn't have many comments.
0: I see. So you picked NPR because it didn't seem very popular.
3: Yeah, so that we wouldn't

0: like get caught up in other people's comments.
1: I tell you, buddy, I do a public radio show, and that hurts a little to hear it.
0: Sorry.
1: That's okay. Are your parents NPR listeners?
0: Yeah, my mom is. She listens to podcasts all the time.
1: Was any of this that, like, your parents were NPR listeners and this felt like this is the perfect cover? Like, if they catch you doing this, you can be like, look, I'm just doing this for an NPR show.
0: Yeah.
1: Is that true? Did you think about that?
0: Yeah, a little bit.
1: It's funny. There was this guy named Dave who works for NPR, and he's in his 30s. And he saw the comments that you guys were doing, and they made no sense to him at all. He really had no idea what they were, and he thought you guys were all bots.
0: Yeah, some of them were really young, like 11 years old and stuff, so some of them definitely were a little bit not good at talking English that well. Or using slang.
1: I gotta say, I thought that was a very generous answer. Dave thought they were bots, and she was like, yeah, well, some of us kind of talk like bots. Ella told me that she's sure someday she'll be clueless, like Dave is now. Which, of course, isn't much comfort if you're Dave. Dave says that once he understood that it was kids writing all those comments, it didn't feel great.
2: When I felt bad for having reported them, like, I definitely felt guilty. And two, old. I just felt like very old, very dumb, very out of touch. I literally needed Hannah to be my generational translator. It was just like, it was such a clarifying like realization of my age and obsolescence.
1: Well, today on our program, people from one generation trying to cross the vast, vast distance that divides the young and the old with a message that they hope will get heard by the people on the other side. We have stories today of a wedding toast and of childhood hair care and of the greatest job in the world, seen from the eyes of a teenager anyway. Intergenerational space travel this hour. From WBEZ Chicago, it's This American Life. I'm Ira Glass. Climb aboard this rocket with us if you dare, and stay with us.

0: the wedding singer. So let's start today with a story that is both intergenerational space and time travel. When Courtney's mom was 18, her mom got remarried. Courtney despised the guy, did not want the marriage to go through. But she was her mom's maid of honor. She gave a speech at her mother's request. And the speech she gave at 18 years old, her mom never forgave her for it, brought it up for years after. And then recently, after three tumultuous decades, her mom's relationship with this man fell apart. For Courtney, this was the opening, the chance to finally ask her mom, across the divide between them, about this marriage she never understood, and to try one more time to lay this infamous wedding speech to rest. Here's Courtney.
1: At 18, I thought I was kind of hot stuff. A writer in the making, a diehard feminist, a student capable of bringing freedom to Tibet. Here's how my mom, Linda, saw me.
2: What I remember is at that point in your life, you were extremely selfish and you didn't want anybody else in my life. You asked me not to even date until after you went off to college and certainly not even think of getting married before that.
1: Is that true? I'm sure it's true. The thing is, I loved being with my mother. Everybody did. I didn't want to share her. She was fun, beautiful, stylish, like a woman out of Knight Rider. She had a Harley Davidson and a boating license. We were always on adventures. In the summer, I loved to watch her steer our little Boston whaler wearing these massive dangly earrings that sparkled in the sun. It was a fairy tale existence, a childhood of privilege, growing up like this in Greenwich, Connecticut with parents I adored. But when I was 8 and my brother Brennan was 3, my father asked my mom for a divorce. My mother was devastated. But like I said, she was a hot item, so the suitors came a-calling. I can't say I was a fan. One laughed like a hyena. One was so heartsick with love for her, his longing made everyone embarrassed for him, my mother included.

0: Brennan was what, 6 years old? We were dying. The whole table was like, no, no, this isn't it.
1: Brennan liked it. He liked it.
0: Well, he probably stopped liking it once I rained on everyone's parade. But, you know, and I remember going to the parking lot with you, and I was like, never again. Mom, that guy, never again.
2: And it was.
1: Never again. Never again.
3: There was one final suitor, the man my mom would marry when I was a senior in high school. My mother has asked me to refer to him as Mr. X in this story. I didn't trust Mr. X from the start. He seemed to show up out of nowhere, with no comprehensible backstory, like he was born out of the ether. One day, he pulled into our driveway in a rundown car and never left again. The old suitors had been annoying, but they were innocent. Mr. X was different. He put me on edge. He claimed he was an architect, but he never seemed to have any work, and he appeared to have no friends. I bugged my mom about his past. She explained she'd met him years before when she was pregnant with me, that he'd been part of a crew working on a renovation to the house my parents lived in. Whenever she told this story, I imagined my unborn self kicking from within her body, kicking in his direction, saying, no, not him, no. But I'd never heard the full story of their meeting until now. It happened back when my mother was still married to my father, Bob.
1: So I was just redoing the house, and I hired him as an architect or builder or whatever I thought it was. So here I was. I was pregnant, and he came into the driveway for me to interview him. He drove in an old beat-up car, but he was so adorable, and he was also 6 years younger than I was. So at that point, you know, that's a big difference between 30 and 24. It's a huge difference. And I interviewed other people, and I decided, because he was cheaper, for one, and I had a little, you know, he's so cute. Never in my life ever thinking I'd ever cheat on Bob, but, you know, imagining. So I remember in this one point, there was a bathroom in one of the guest rooms, and we were debating putting a skylight in it. And I got in the bathtub to show where how high the ceiling had to go, and he got in behind me.
0: You have a ghost movement here.
1: No, and I just remember thinking, why did he get in so close to me? You know, I don't remember. Why did he do that? Anyway, the end of the story is that he got in a car accident. A car hit him. He almost lost his leg. So obviously, he took off with the money.
3: The money she'd already paid him.
0: Oh, God, I didn't know this part of the story.
1: So I had to go to court and prove that he had indeed been paid. So that put a very bad taste in my mouth.
3: When my producers contacted him, Mr. X remembered the story differently. He said the car accident happened before he met my mom, and that he didn't run off with the money, that he doesn't know what happened to it. There was no financial grift. He also said he didn't do anything untoward in the bathtub. Still, my mom got a bad feeling from their first interaction. There shouldn't have been a second one. But there was, after she was divorced and had all these suitors peacocking around. It was 15 years after the bathtub incident. She was picking up my brother from summer camp. Mr. X was picking up his son. She didn't recognize him at first.
1: I had seen Mr. X in the distance and thought, oh, he's so good looking.
3: She learned from a mutual friend that he was going through a divorce. Still, she didn't recognize him as the man from the botched reno. He was just some handsome stranger.
1: I was so excited he was going to be available. And so when I left, I gave him my phone number. And I said, if you ever want to talk, because it is a very difficult thing to go through, call me. Of course, it's a line. And he did indeed call me, probably within a week. And that's how we started dating. But I didn't know who he was at the beginning. I mean,
0: you didn't know that it was the same guy who snuck up behind you in the bathtub?
1: No.
0: A little frottage?
1: And you know why I didn't know? This is horrible to admit, because he had a toupee on.

0: when
1: he had a toupee at the camp.
0: Yeah. So he had much more hair than I remember him having. And it was darker. He was blonde when I knew him. And then he came over to me and said, I know who you are. And I said, you look familiar, but I don't know you. And he said, a Mr. X. And I slammed him in the chest and said, Jesus Christ, I don't want to talk. I shouldn't want to talk to you. But that's what had happened.
2: My mom told me that on their first real date, she did ask Mr. X why he never paid the subcontractors at my parents' house. She said he told her he'd been in a car accident, was on heavy drugs and hospitalized. She decided to forgive him. I'd never heard about that moment in the bathtub or the missing money.
1: Listen, what's surprising to me about hearing this full story, you remembered that and thought, you know what, this is the guy to pursue.
0: I'm going to let it go. I just forget about it. Yep.
1: No red flags were waving around?
0: Of course they were.
1: No further comments.
2: Before Mr. X, my mom was super social. When my parents were married, our house was like Studio Frickin' 54. They had these awesome dinner parties where everybody looked nice, and my mom would serve this Martha Stewart-level cuisine with ease and panache that really impressed me as a kid. I remember going to sleep to the sound of people clinking glasses, enjoying each other's company. When she got together with Mr. X, though, her life started to narrow. People didn't really come by our house much anymore. My sense is that Mr. X made people uncomfortable. Though he presented okay, in conversation he was gruff and socially awkward, a wild animal in deck shorts. In public, he treated strangers badly, barking at waiters, yelling at gas station attendants. In private, it was worse. He was clingy and possessive with my mother, cutting her down with hurtful comments. The drinking stopped being social. Dinners were served on a tray in front of Fox News, the volume blaring, with him hollering for more. I graduated college still not understanding what the hell my mom saw in this man, or why she'd let him come between us.
1: What were other positive things that drew you to Mr. X in the beginning?
0: I had a partner. I was up at Candlewood Lake. And everything was husband, wives, or boyfriends and girlfriends.
2: Candlewood Lake is where my mom was living at this point.
0: I had somebody that I was proud to go be seen with, and he was a so-called architect.
1: Okay, so he was handsome. He was available as a partner.
0: You're a good sex partner. Good sex partner.
1: Oh, my God.
3: Sorry.
0: That's true.
1: Let me just digest that. Okay, but you just really didn't want to be alone, it sounds like.
0: I didn't like being alone, but I don't think I got married so I wouldn't be alone.
2: I drilled into my mom about this. She said it was as simple as her wanting someone handsome on her arm. Everyone was coupled. She wanted something for herself.
1: Why him, though? Because you had all these other offers. Why him?
0: Well, I guess because he didn't offer.
1: How did you get engaged?
0: I told him we were getting married.
1: Oh, God, it was you? You were the motor behind this? My life is coming undone right here in the living room. You asked for his hand in marriage?
0: No, I did not ask. I told him that we might just as well get married. Period.
1: Romantic. And what did he say?
0: Yay.
2: So this speech I gave at my mother's wedding that made her so upset. I remember her complaining about it to strangers, people at the grocery store, airline stewards. For over a decade, if a waitress said something nice about mothers and daughters spending time together, she'd be like, huh, you should have heard how she talked about me at my wedding.
0: I thought I was going to get a wonderful, you know, how wonderful my mother was growing up and how happy I was to see her happy. But what I remember about that speech is it was more about the negative things that I did in my life, like, i.e., smoking at my wedding. And I remember standing there

0: my heart just sunk, and I just thought, oh my God, she really hates me.
1: That's what she heard, but it's not what I remember saying. Here's where I admit that my speech was actually a poem, written by me. I was super into poetry as a teenager, poetry as homage. When my best friend moved away, for example, I wrote her an ode that her mother had professionally calligraphied and framed, and that our school asked me to set to music and perform at assembly. For better or for worse, my visions of myself as a great American writer were clearly being indulged. So when my mom asked me to say something at her wedding, I cracked open my diary and set about writing something major, something so revealing it would cause the ground to crack beneath the altar or inspire someone to rise from the pews and speak out against their marriage, to make the whole thing stop there and then. I really wanted that. In preparation for this conversation with my mom, I dug the poem out. Neither of us had seen it in 30 years.
2: I am looking at a piece of paper that has 7 stanzas on it. Wedding day poem for my mother. She walks through realms of habituated darkness, and can you see the tumble stones that mar her rocky path? She is pushing, she is pulling, she is moving through the darkness, and oh, the road is long, and every breath feels like her last. Oh, mother, mother, mother, behind my lids, I see you, smiling at the bow within a boat above the sea.
1: In retrospect, there's no chance anyone understood this poem. I'll skip ahead a bit.
2: Other times I see you, and often you are lonely, standing by our counter with a cigarette in hand.
1: There it is, the cigarette of my mother's discontent.
2: And in my head, I hear you wishing, body beyond boundaries, somewhere, another place, another time, another land. Mother, the time has come for laying down roots.
1: Right here, halfway through the poem, something weird occurs. My tone shifts in a way I don't remember at all.
2: No longer do I see you glancing out beyond our window, wishing yourself other places very far from here. I think you found contentment. I think you found belonging. I think you have found a refuge where safety subdues fear.
1: Why had my mom given me such hell over this thing? The poem wasn't incendiary, nor was it damning of my mother. If anything, it seemed to wish her well. Here are the last lines.
2: Look no more out the window, look no more through the door. Look not beyond horizon, it's not foreign anymore. You've found what you've been wanting. Your roots grow deep and true. You found a soul to worship and someone who loves you too.
0: Okay. The ending was good. But I will say that at that point, I probably wasn't listening anymore. Mm-hmm. And that's why I didn't hear the positiveness of it. You know, you no longer have to look. You can go out and be happy with this person that's going to smoke with you. That's, you know, like I wasn't going to be alone in this dark age of sin. It's negative to me.
2: Still?
0: Yeah. Yeah, the beginning is definitely negative. Still.
2: Okay, so for me, that's painful to hear because I was really acknowledging how much you were struggling. And in to me, that was what I was trying to do with the beginning, was acknowledge everything that you were going through that was so, so hard.
0: I can see that. You know, you tell me that and I can understand it. I'm sorry that I didn't hear the positiveness in it.
2: I accept your apology.
0: Phew.
1: I probably owe my mom an apology as well. I mean, now that I'm rereading it for the first time since the wedding, I get why she was so upset and hurt. It's a pretty dark picture to present of someone on their wedding day. I also get how she couldn't hear the nice things I was saying. Frankly, I didn't remember at all writing the end with that much compassion toward my mom and graciousness toward Mr. X. But hearing it, I do remember feeling that way. We were dealing with hard things as a family before my mom got remarried. My brother Brennan had gotten really sick,

0: He basically moved into the Yale New Haven Children's Hospital when he was 10 years old because he was seizing uncontrollably. His heart would stop out of nowhere. It was a terrifying time. Mr. X was intolerant of everyone, but he was gentle with my brother. Kind. He helped calm my mom down. I know this meant a lot to her, and also to Brendan, especially because our father was sort of checked out emotionally from what was going on. I do remember thinking, this is the thing to hold on to here. This is his saving grace. I wish I'd made things simpler for my mom back then. I wish I could have said more clearly, I'm worried about you. But anger is the teenage version of worry, and I was very angry. My mom wouldn't tolerate me saying negative things about her partner, so I bottled them inside, which made me snippy and resentful. I stopped being nice to my mom. I stopped being light and silly with her. And as it turns out, I had reason to be worried. 2 days after the wedding, at the age of 49, my mom had a massive stroke. There had been signs she wasn't well on her wedding day already, and in the days following her hospitalization, I developed a theory that her body, not her mind, knew that the marriage was a mistake. I ran this by my mom.
1: I think that's true. I mean, why was I sweating so much? Why was I, you know, I think it's true. Yeah. I knew when I was buying my dress, I knew when I was, you know, I wasn't as happy. I do believe that I anticipated this awfulness ahead of time.
0: In your body.
1: In every fiber.
0: Oh, jeez. I mean, I think, to me, that's heartbreaking to hear because that's what I thought was happening.
1: Oh, no. I'm just going to start crying.
0: That's all right. You can cry, Mom. It's all right.
1: Okay, I'm crying, so put that in. Okay, so I should have called off the wedding, and I knew that because I was just overwhelmed with everything. End of story.
0: I entered this conversation with a bunch of questions for my mother, but it was coming down to one. How come you didn't listen to your guts? I think there were a lot of moments where you could have, and you didn't. Were you sort of raised to defer to men, or?
1: I was raised, but I knew nothing. I mean, I was always wrong.
0: You were raised to believe you knew nothing?
1: Right. I was.
0: Because you're a woman?
1: My mother told me this. Oh. So my mother was very domineering, and she made me believe that I was worthless and everything else. And so when I married Mr. X, I think that came back to haunt me, all my negativity against myself. And I think I didn't listen to myself because I couldn't be right. You know, I couldn't be right.
0: It's so wild to hear because when I was little, my mom was the most capable person, physically, socially, financially, like a total financial whiz, the best dressed, the best looking, the best driver, the most fun. All of these fantastic things, and she had a real reputation still among my friends in school. It's emotional to think of. Among my friends in school, it was just like how everyone looked up to Linda Mom.
1: To me, this is all very sad because, again, it goes back to my mother, and I hate doing this, going back to my mother and blaming my mother for some of the things I became.
0: And she was a huge smoker, if I'm remembering correctly.
1: Giant. I was so angry at myself for being a smoker. I just did more smoke, and then you made it a...
0: So I hit a nerve.
1: Yep.
0: My mom also had one main question for me.
1: Why did you dislike me so much as a teenager? And you kind of have answered that. Really, with all the things that were going on.
0: But do you want to stop there and let me answer it?
1: Sure, if you have, yeah.
0: I have additional. I'm going to bristle at the word dislike, because I actually liked you a lot, and I looked up to you in a lot of ways. What I could not stand was that you let yourself

0: kind of walked all over by lesser men, by men specifically, but also men that either didn't seem to deserve you or were actually bad people, you know, that weren't respected. You really were such a strong... You want to say something?
1: Yeah, I want to know what men they were. I thought it was just Mr. X. I mean, I don't remember anybody. What?
0: You know, out of respect for my father, I'm still grieving. He just passed. I don't want to talk too much about my dad, but my father did not always treat you with a great amount of respect. So, you know, I do include him in some of the men that I feel you were subservient to. What I saw growing up in Greenwich, Connecticut, in the 80s and 90s, when Greenwich was truly the bedroom town of Wall Street, what I saw was a lot of vivacious men who got to go somewhere else all day long and come home to children that were bathed and these beautiful women that were their wives, put out fresh flowers, had dinner out, and the man just came and, you know, put his feet under the table, ate the food, and then got to go kind of take a load off in a study. And so growing up, I was like, well, I'll be my dad. I'll be the man. You know, I want to come home and have dinner at the table. I want to drive a cool car to work. And so something I bristled against with you is at a certain point, you were taking on so much and it didn't necessarily seem to be bringing you joy. And Mr. X came into the picture. And in the beginning, I think he did, he seemed to really worship you. And, but certainly as the years went by, I saw a man who demanded to be served and did not fetch as much as his own ice cubes. And that made me really angry at you. I wanted you to stand up for yourself.
1: Well, I think it's, in my mind, it was dislike of me because of the way you talked to me and the way you avoided me. I could never see it any other way. Your tone of voice, I mean, I don't know how I could understand that that was because of my lack of respect for myself.
0: Yeah, no, I don't think you could have. I mean, I was a B.
2: My mom's got a point here. I was sending mixed signals. I loved her. I was mean to her. I wanted her to be a feminist baddie who kicked out Mr. X. But I also benefited from her commitment to homemaking, the awesome dinners, her driving me around. It was confusing. I was confusing. But I was clear on one thing, Mom. You chose him over us. You kept on choosing him. But one night last October, she made a different choice. In the kitchen of the house that Mr. X had designed to look Art Deco in style, but instead came out looking like a White Castle burger joint, my mom fell and broke her back. Though it was early in the evening, Mr. X was too drunk to help her. She lay on the floor for hours. Finally, he brought her cell phone so she could call an ambulance herself.
1: When I was on that floor, I swore I was going to do everything I could to get rid of him.
2: She was hospitalized for months, unable to walk. Before the accident, I'd almost given up on my mom. But now she told me that she'd reached a turning point. She gave me power of attorney to fight in court on her behalf, to evict Mr. X. For months, I went everywhere with legal paperwork in case I was called into court. It was hard and it was ugly. It was the hardest thing I've ever done in my life, actually. But we won. Mr. X left the house in an unholy state. I spent weeks cleaning up after him, boxing up his possessions. My mom came home from the hospital. My brother and his wife moved in with their cat, who took a particular liking to my mom.
1: I didn't know how complicated it was going to be to get him out. And at that point, I didn't know you were going to be so instrumental in doing it. Because of the amount of time you spent down here, I realized how much you cared about me. Until then, I really didn't know. I didn't.
2: Mr. X drove us apart.

0: and kicking him out is what brought us back together. It's a strange thing to rally around, but this is where we are. My mom is 79. I'm nearly 50. We have the rest of our lives to catch up on what we've missed.
1: Courtney Mom. The latest novel is called Alan Opts Out. Dana Chivas produced this story. We did reach out to Mr. X, and he told us he's designed hundreds of houses. He had lots of friends. He says he never left any house in any kind of disrepair in his life. This American Life, Myra Glass. Today's program, intergenerational space travel. Stories of people braving the vast distances that separate young and old, trying to understand life on the other side of the divide. We've arrived at Act Two of our program. Act Two, Mama, can you hear me? Myra Flynn's in her 40s, and the person across the divide in this story is six. It's her daughter. The two of them have been in a bit of a standoff when it comes to getting ready for school in the morning. It was going so badly, Myra started recording these morning showdowns, trying to figure out if there was some way to fix things. Here she is.
2: My mornings used to look so different. In my younger days, as a touring musician, I'd greet the sunrise on my way home from a gig in some random city and faceplant into my bed. But now, I start my day at 7:10 a.m., engaged in a battle of wills with my daughter Avalon over her hair.
3: Hey, baby. It's time to do your hair.
4: We're going to do it because you got to be at school in 10 minutes.
3: But mommy.
2: When I was a kid, my mom and I had a similar hair routine.
4: Come here, baby, please.
2: She would sit me down at the breakfast table every morning, grab a cup of water and a hard bristle brush, and rake through my curls. It hurt like hell. But there was no point in complaining, because my mom made it clear we didn't have time for any of that. My hair had to get done. That's just how it was. And that's just how it is for Avalon. Black hair is black hair. And look, I'm not doing box braids or knotless styles or writing her name in the side of her head with cornrows. I'm just trying to comb through it and put it in a ponytail so that no one looks at us crazy. So every morning, I take her hair out of whatever shape it's landed in after a night of sleep without a bonnet. I still haven't found one that stays on her head. Then I grab three different brushes, a big jar of leave-in conditioner, a spray bottle full of water, and get to work. Which Avalon, who's six, hates.
3: Stop, baby. Abby, it's not that bad. Stop. No. I can't use that brush. I have to use this brush.
5: This one, I don't hold it.
3: No, baby. You need to just, please, can you just look forward and bend your neck for me? Bend your neck down.
2: For the record, holding this brush is a stalling tactic for Avalon. She wants to hold it, so I can't use it. And I see straight through you, Avalon Mathis Wills. I know my daughter. Avalon, by all intents and purposes, seems impervious to pain. I've literally watched her faceplant from the top of monkey bars onto the grass, only to bounce up and try it again. This is a kid who doesn't want to wait for her teeth to fall out naturally. As soon as they're loose, she's trying to pull them out of her head. And she won't even let the tooth fairy take her teeth. She wants to make jewelry out of them. She's perfectly weird and brave in all the best ways. So, for her to shake and cry only with me is devastating. But also, and I'm not proud of this, a big part of me is like, girl, nobody's dying here. Suck it up.
3: Baby, I'm sorry. I have to get it.
5: You already did.
3: I didn't.
5: Will it hurt always?
3: Probably, baby. Sometimes the things that we need are not comfortable.
2: Hold up. Did I just actually say that? I'm not even sure I believe it. You know that moment when you open your mouth to say something and out comes your mother? This is one of the few times I heard that in my life, and it really stuck with me. My mom was the black female dean of a military college. She taught me that sometimes in life, there are things like hair that you just have to tough out. In so much of my parenting, I've tried to be a little different, do it my way. I don't know if I totally believe that black kids should just have to tough it out when they're in pain. I also don't want to be a parent.

0: that teaches their black kid that everything in life should feel like a lukewarm bath. When it comes to Avalon's hair, I feel so conflicted, like my two parenting styles are at war. And when I heard myself say, sometimes the things we need are not comfortable, I felt like I had to talk to my mom about it. I needed her to back me up on this. So I called her, Miss Martha Mathis herself. I walked her through what had been going on with Avalon, the battle with her hair every day right before school. And I asked her, this is just the way it is, right? To which she said,
1: no, I think I've found that's what you want to avoid, because at some point, if you're rushing and you're trying to do our hair, then it's going to hurt. If it's going to sit up there for days without anybody doing anything, then you're going to get what you get.
0: My mom saying pain was something that you should or even could avoid was wild to me. She did my hair up so tightly, I got migraines at school. Mama, do you remember one time when you were doing my hair and you were doing it and doing it, and I was like, ow, ow, and I was eating breakfast at the breakfast table, and then I threw up?
1: No.
0: You don't remember that?
1: I don't. But that doesn't mean it didn't happen. It just means I don't remember it.
0: Yeah.
1: Then what did we do?
0: Oh, you went and grabbed the trash can, and just in case I had to again. But yeah, I just remember it hurting a lot.
1: Oh, no.
0: My mom once described my parenting style as permissive. Sometimes I feel like I have to be firmer when she's around so she'll be proud of me, or something like that. So I couldn't quite wrap my head around what I was hearing. I'm kind of surprised to hear you say that, no, it doesn't have to hurt. I feel like you're a tough cookie, Mama.
1: Well, yeah.
0: And I feel like you kind of raised me to be one. And I can feel that lesson starting as early as my hair, right? Just as I can feel like I'm doing that with Avalon. Do you think that I should be making her tough for the world? Like the way I'm talking about hair is kind of a gateway into like toughen up. Do you think
1: No, I wouldn't use hair as a gateway to toughen up, because it has too many other racist and sexist implications.
0: Did you want me to toughen up in those moments when I was like crying and like, ouch, this hurts?
1: No, it hurt. No. Why would you? No.
0: You didn't want me to like toughen up and just be like, we got to get used to this because we're on a schedule. We got places to go.
1: Well, it was going
0: to
1: happen whether you were tough or not. I guess, and at six, I'll use Avalon's age, she's as tough as she's going to be right now. She can't be any tougher. I think she's the toughest little girl I know. So I would not have equated doing your hair with tough or not. I always felt bad that for those 10, 15, how many ever minutes it was, that's how you were starting your day.
0: I didn't know that she'd had any feelings about our mornings. My mother told me it was the same for her when she was young. She sat between her mother's knees and out came the hot combs, the hair grease, the brushes. The pain, which she likes to remind me, was far worse than mine, as I remind my daughter, and we copy and paste. But instead of giving me the validation I wanted and letting me know that the way she'd done my hair is really the only way, my mom gave me some advice I really wasn't looking for.
1: Give her some of her own hair.
0: Oh, to take care of. Yes, I've tried this. We've tried this. Yes.
1: You have.
0: Oh, yeah. We've tried like it's do your own hair day. Do your own hair day in my house means we give Avalon a brush and some bows. And 15 minutes later, absolutely nothing has happened. But it turned out that wasn't what my mother was suggesting.
1: No, I mean, have her do her own kitchen.
0: Well,
1: she'll be gentle with herself.
0: If she does her own hair at this age, Mama, she's avoiding her kitchen altogether.
1: Okay. So it looks like, I don't know, a rat's nest. Nobody's going to see it.
0: Yeah.
1: And if you remind her now, get in there, because you don't want me in there.
0: Mm-hmm.
1: When you remind her of that, it's going to be your hand or mine.
0: Yeah.
1: I think if you give her something that she owns, and if it's just this little bit back there. My goodness.

0: goodness. Let her have it. What would happen if you parted that off, though? Seriously.
1: Well, I'm hearing you. I just don't, I'm like, when you're saying, like, why don't you try this, right? Why don't you try giving Avalon a little section for herself? Why didn't you try that with me?
0: Because no one told me that. That's how messages are passed on. The women my age, they were not brought up to even have these kind of conversations. And I don't even know if I had them in my brain, I mean, back then.
2: Mm-hmm.
0: But I'm saying for you, I would think you do have options.
1: Mm.
0: When you know better, you do better.
1: The next time I did Avalon's hair, I let her do some of it.
3: You ready to get the back just a little bit right here? Good job. Back here. Look at that. Why are you smiling whenever Mama's doing it, you're crying? What's it feel like to do your own hair?
4: Soft.
3: It feels soft, huh?
4: It doesn't feel hard like a rock, but when Mama does it, it feels hard like a rock.
3: Your hair feels hard like a rock, or my brushing feels hard like a rock?
4: The brushing feels hard like a rock.
3: Mm-hmm. Does this part hurt?
4: No.
3: Oh, good. I don't think I've ever seen your kitchen look so good. Should we show Papa?
4: Mm-hmm.
3: Papa Bear! You want to tell him? You want to tell him?
4: Look at my kitchen.
5: Wow.
3: What about your kitchen?
4: I did it.
5: You did it?
4: Yes.
5: Good job, baby. You got that kitchen.
1: As a parent, you're always looking for your failures. There are so many ways to fall short. But every once in a while, if you're lucky, the evidence is clear. You did something really good for your kid. And with my mom's help, I was able to change this one thing in the wheel of my own motherhood. And maybe one day, Avalon's. I want her to know what my mother knew, and her mother before her. That when you're doing your hair, some parts need someone else's hands. And some parts, we can learn to hold ourselves.
6: Myra Flynn. She's the host of the podcast Homegoings with Myra Flynn, which is available wherever you get your podcasts. Her story was produced by Emmanuel Joji. The program is produced today by Dana Chivas and Valerie Kipnis, who, by the way, produced the show Across an Intergenerational Divide. It was edited by David Kestenbaum. The people who put together today's show include Adrian Lilly, Seth Lynn, Catherine Raimondo, Stone Nelson, Ruthie Petito, Nadia Raymond, Ryan Rummery, Ruby Schwartz, Lily Sullivan, Alyssa Shipp, Francis Swanson, Nancy Updike, and Julie Whitaker. Our managing editor is Sara Abdurrahman. Our senior editors, David Kestenbaum and Nancy Updike. Our executive editor is Emmanuel Berry. 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Thanks as always to our program's co-founder, Mr. Tori Malatia. 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
6: 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I'll be seeing you, of course, in the comments on Spotify. And I will be back next week with more stories of This American Life.

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1: Tomorrow on The Current. 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
2: I'm Catherine Cullen. 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That's coming up on The Current.
1: 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Important or dramatic events, big ideas that transform the world around us. But most of our day-to-day lives are

0: are not made up of that stuff. An ode to the small and overlooked things that make up the fabric of our lives. On Radiolab, after the news.
1: From CBC News, the world is selling. I'm Neil Kumar. A small English village remains all but empty tonight. Residents were given evacuation orders after five men were arrested in a case that is now being handled by Britain's counter-terrorism police. Julie Chapman tells us what is known and not known about the incident.
2: Police received a call at 12:45 in the morning. Three suspicious vehicles were heading towards an Air Force base in Gloucestershire in western England. Armed officers intercepted the vans in the neighbouring village of Welford and arrested five men. Bomb disposal units were called in, and aerial footage showed a robot examining three white vans. The entire village was evacuated. Julian Tudsbury woke up this morning to a knock on the door from police officers.
3: They said there's been a major incident and we need you to leave immediately.
2: RAF Fairford is one of several air bases in Britain used by the US Air Force to launch attacks on Iran. Iran's Revolutionary Guard said that made the base a legitimate target. For now, police have made no mention of a potential motive and released no details about the five suspects they're currently questioning. Julia Chapman, CBC News, London.
1: In Quebec, authorities and the Transportation Safety Board are investigating a helicopter crash that killed four people southeast of Montreal on Saturday. The pilot has been identified as Suzanne Jutris. She was a commercial pilot who offered helicopter tours. Local radio host Gabriel Jasmine has also been identified as one of the victims, including his mother-in-law, Chantal Raymond, and brother-in-law, Lucas Perrault. Advanced polls are now open in Quebec's provincial election. Election day just over a week away, and polls suggest that Quebecers are hungry for change. But 40% of undecided voters tell pollsters they may change their mind at the last minute. Cathy Sinet has more.
4: The desire for change of Quebecers is still very strong.
5: Université Laval political science professor Valérie Anne Maheu has been following Quebec's election campaign closely. She says the CEQ has been in power for 8 years and voters are tired. But at the same time, she says about 40% of voters are still undecided.
4: Some citizens have made up their mind, but they're still not ready to say for certain that they're going to vote for that party. And now we see five political parties contesting for the electorate. If they have a desire for change and they don't want to vote for CAQ, they have four other options.
5: Maheu says that means many Quebecers may be questioning their choice until the last minute. Cathy Sinet, CBC News, Quebec City.
1: Alberta's referendum is less than a month away, and while support for separation appears to be losing steam, so is the support for Premier Danielle Smith inside and outside her UCP party. Stephanie Cram explains.
6: As Albertans are readying for the upcoming referendum, the United Conservative Party is watching its support take a hit, falling from 49% in April to 41% this month. The poll shows if there was an election today, support for the UCP and opposition NDP are tied. And of the 1,200 Albertans polled, 51% of respondents said they are not impressed by Danielle Smith.
7: She has to do something about her fading approval numbers.
6: Lisa Young, a political science professor at the University of Calgary. She says the dip in the premier's support is in part influenced by her position on separation. Smith has made it clear she wants Alberta to stay in Canada, but is facing backlash within her own party.
7: There are separatist activists who have made it clear that they don't think that she has been sufficiently supportive through the campaign.
6: Stephanie Cram, CBC News, Edmonton.
1: And that is The World This Hour. For CBC News, I'm Neil Kumar.

And now the weather forecast for Barrie, Huronia. Clear skies overnight, dropping to a single-digit low of 7. For Monday, more sunny conditions in store with winds gusting to 40 kilometers per hour late in the morning, a high of 20. In Peterborough and the Kawarthas, cloudy and a 40% chance of showers overnight, dropping

0: to a low of 10. Tomorrow, cloudy conditions continue through the day and another chance of showers early in the morning, a high of 19.
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2: from
1: WNYC.
2: See?
1: Yeah.
3: I got my potato. And I'm looking at it and I'm holding it. Maybe it should hold potatoes more. It's a potato. It's washed. I think it's a yellow potato. It's washed. It's not dirty. It's a little dirty. It's kind of baffling to actually think about a potato. This could, yeah, what do you say about a potato?
4: Four, six, even seven.
5: Hey, I'm Latif Nasser.
6: And I'm Lila Miller.
5: And this is Radio Lab. And today's episode is sort of a gauntlet thrown by our friend, our collaborator, our contributing editor.
6: Okay, guys.
2: Heather Radke.
6: Okay. I'm just going to tell you guys, this is some kind of experiment. It could be a failure, and then we just end and go have a lunch, okay?
7: I love it.
5: It's not worth doing if there's not a potential for failure.
6: Yeah. Well, I appreciate that, you two. But in any case...
8: I'm in my pajamas.
6: The person who's maybe like the embodiment of this experiment is this woman named Claire Dolan.
8: I'm just staring because I don't know how to make coffee. Oh, here.
6: So Claire is an ICU nurse up in like super rural Vermont.
8: How was your shift?
9: My shift was busy and long.
6: So we sent this really great producer named Erica Heilman, who lives near Claire, to go and talk to her. Because right on Claire's property...
8: Oh, it's beautiful now.
6: What? There's this place that ever since I first heard about it, I've been kind of obsessed with it.
9: You grab that.
6: It's this big old barn.
9: This is a f***ing barn that was thrown up in the 1970s or 80s.
6: It's got this old tin roof.
9: Peeling paint and falling off clapboards and boards.
6: But inside...
9: Here we are at the entrance to the permanent collection.
6: Hanging on these pristine white walls... Under glass, on top of pedestals, are
9: matchboxes.
6: These ordinary...
9: The pinwheel. Tiny, tiny bells.
6: Banal.
9: Dust and lint. I would say it's more lint than dust.
6: Everyday things.
9: Many pulleys arranged together in a block and tackle.
6: Keys.
9: An old thread spool.
6: Paper clips.
9: Grocery cart.
6: All part of what Claire calls...
9: The museum of everyday life. Wagon wheels. Wheelbarrow.
5: But, this is sort I mean, of but is it... It's really a museum?
6: Yeah, it's like a real museum. Like, she's got a permanent collection, and she's got like rotating exhibits that change every year, and then she just like puts a ton of thought into these things, like for example
9: the elegance of these furniture legs.
6: She uses this like translucent gallery wire to hang furniture legs so that they look almost
9: kind of creepily human, like they're showing off their legs and waiting for someone to notice.
6: Or she'll light something.
8: These are gerbil wheels.
9: Hamster wheels.
8: Hamster wheel.
6: Yeah. In such a way that it just grabs your eye.
8: It's exhibit magic.
6: Yeah.
8: Yeah.
6: And hundreds of people come every year to see this museum in a barn. And, like, I know people who drive up from New York City, like, 7 hours, and they, you know, they leave their homes full of just ordinary objects to drive up to rural Vermont to see a barn full of everyday objects.
5: Why would people do that? Why would they like leave their house full of paperclips to have to drive hours to go see a barn full of paperclips?
6: I mean, it's a reasonable question. But I think it's because through her displays, you know, she has these like, you know, she has like wall labels full of beautiful text that like describes the history of an object or tells the story of a really specific object. Or an anecdote about the object. And she's able to show you that there's just
9: more to that thing than you would think.
7: But like, how does she do that with a bell or a box of matches?
6: Well,
9: I think of them as like
6: she kind of did it while we were sitting in the studio together. She just pointed at this cup, this little paper cup that we were both drinking out of.
9: Like if you think of the cup, right? It's an object that is made.

0: for the human hand. It echoes the shape of how your hand wants to curve around. And it has this incredible affordance of ministering to your thirst, right? Like you're able to drink things because you have a cup. But it also has this elegant form, right? Like the interplay of positive and negative space. And then, you know, you think, okay, drinking out of a cup, how consequential is that? But, you know, I work in an intensive care unit in the hospital, in this little regional hospital in Vermont. And, you know, I can't tell you, like, for someone who swallowing has been impossible or not allowed, you know, to finally, like, the moment that they can grip a cup and take a drink is a profound experience than like a really important moment.
1: Right. Even though it's someone just sipping from a boring paper cup.
0: Yeah, it's a dumb little cup.
1: All right. So I wanted to start with Claire because she kind of hits on this thing that I've just been kind of obsessed about for, I don't know, like maybe the last couple of years even. It kind of started at the beginning of the pandemic where I would call this friend of mine up and I would leave her these voice messages or I'd talk to her on the phone and I'd just be like, oh my God, I bought the wrong light bulbs and they're so fluorescent and I just wish I had those ones that are so nice and warm. Or I would just be like, I just can't believe I have to do the dishes again. But then also, you know, like this is maybe more delightful version of the same thing. Like the little curl on the back of my daughter's hair that's only going to be there for 2 weeks before it kind of turns into something else.
2: Riveting stuff, Radke.
1: And of course it was not riveting, especially considering what was actually happening in the world, which was that there was this like massive pandemic and tons of people were sick and dying. And so when I talked to her about those things, I had this kind of bit of shame about it because they're so fundamentally small.
2: In proportion to the world.
1: In proportion to the world.
2: Yeah.
1: I would always say sort of guiltily, these are such small potatoes. But at the same time, you know, if you really think about it, most of our lives are actually just made up of these, you know, these small potatoes, like going to the dry cleaner or eating a ham sandwich or whatever.
2: Yeah.
1: And I think that there's something kind of important about just how massive a part of these our lives these things are.
2: Hmm.
1: And so, taking a cue from Claire, I want to do a whole show about ordinary, everyday things that make up so much of our lives.
3: This sounds like a terrible idea. This sounds like the most boring episode.
1: No, it's not going to be boring. Or it's not, the goal isn't to be boring. It's that...
3: So it'll just incidentally be boring?
1: No, it's not going to be boring at all. I think it's sort of a challenge because the truth is that you guys are kind of obsessed with big stories, you know, submarines and death and wars and Arctic seals or whatever. And I guess I want to see what happens, what we're missing really when we only look at these kind of big grandstand, you know, like marquee parts of the world.
3: I feel like you're asking us to commit a cardinal sin. Like it's like literally every story finding, storytelling impulse we have is to go big, big, big.
1: Yeah, but what's more fun than committing a sin? Okay, so I have a series of stories for you today about people wrestling with the routine, the ordinary, the seemingly boring stuff of life. And finding out what you can see when you look hard at something that we just generally overlook, including...
4: It's nice to have potatoes.
1: A man who's been asked to just look at a potato.
4: In terms of what it actually looks like, you don't really often think of what a potato looks like.
1: Without knowing why.
3: Oh, God.
2: Okay. We are really leaning into the premise.
1: All right, so I'm glad you guys are all the way in and super excited about this.
3: I wouldn't go that far, but all right. We're here. We're
1: you have to be here.
3: Continuing okay. to be here, yeah.
1: All right, so again, kind of inspired by Claire, I thought we could kind of go through this like we're in a museum. So it's like a set of exhibits, or maybe, if you please, a platter of small potatoes.
2: Okay.
1: And I thought I would have you kind of read each title of each piece, like it's the, you know, like a
2: placard,
1: the wall text.
3: Okay.
2: Great. Okay.
1: Okay.
3: Lily, you want to do it?
2: Yep, sure. Exhibit one.
5: First early potato. Achille Lennon, Alexandrine Poussard, artichaut jaune.

0: fuzzy.
1: The light at the end of the tube.
2: Okay, so this one comes from our producer, Matt Kilty.
3: So,
4: let's go.
3: All right.
5: We begin at sunrise.
6: Okay.
2: Sunrise. Matt, I know when you wake up. It's not sunrise.
3: Okay, fine.
5: Mid-morning. How about?
6: We're up.
5: I spend way too much time looking at Twitter on my phone.
2: In bed.
5: In bed. But eventually get up, open the blinds.
2: Whisk away the shades.
5: Throw them open.
6: Oh, yeah.
5: And the day begins. Go make coffee. Love that part of the morning.
2: The best.
5: And
2: all right, and are you in your, like, pajamas?
5: Depends. But okay. Make some oatmeal, do a little bit of reading, go to the bathroom, open the tiny little medicine cabinet. And
6: Matthew, we have a problem.
5: Staring me in the face.
6: Look at the tube, Matthew.
5: Is
6: look at it.
7: Okay, so we got
5: an
7: extremely flat,
5: shriveled,
6: flaccid,
5: crinkled
7: tube of toothpaste.
5: And it's just like, okay.
2: Crud.
5: Here we are again.
2: Again.
5: Yeah. Okay. It's the moment that we all have to face where the toothpaste tube is out of toothpaste.
2: Yeah. And that's a real bummer because it feels great to brush your teeth.
5: It does feel nice to brush your teeth.
2: And also we all need to because we're humans living in society.
5: It's an essential part of American life. But, so, okay. So this is the thing that I wanted to explore with you today, which is that moment, that small potato of when you are holding an empty tube of toothpaste because
2: it looks empty, but is it empty?
5: That is the question, Heather, because even though it looks like you might not have any toothpaste, I think we all know there's some toothpaste in there. And thus begins a journey.
6: Day one. What will we do?
5: Okay, so you got your empty tube, and unless you're one of those people who's like stocked up with toothpaste and the moment something gets a little bit challenging in your life, God forbid there's a little bit of a hurdle in front of you, you just throw away your toothpaste. For the rest of us, at least those of us who aren't using those stupid little clips with our toothpaste tubes, for the rest of us.
6: Opportunity knocks. Go ahead. Open the door.
5: I'm going to get it. I'm going to get that toothpaste. So you start pushing
7: forward. Okay, here we go.
5: With your fingers, wherever you can, pushing towards the top.
7: I've got to start rolling it from the bottom here.
5: You roll the toothpaste.
7: Tiny, tight turns.
2: You don't use the counter as part of this?
5: No, just these hands. But after like a couple minutes.
7: Oh, God.
5: You do get to the point where.
7: There we go.
5: You've done all you can do.
7: I'm going to put my thumb right near the cap. I'm going to push.
5: And then.
7: Oh, yeah.
5: All of a sudden. You can see, like, there's this big, like, gush of toothpaste.
7: No problem.
5: And it is one of life's little tiny joys, a little delight.
2: Right, because you're kind of getting something from nothing.
5: Yeah, it's like water from a stone, which, this is a thing, and I don't think people realize this, is once you've taken that step, you can actually go so much further.
2: Like, to the grocery store to buy a new tube of toothpaste.
5: Shut up, Heather. No, you can get to, I don't even know if I know how to actually like describe it exactly, but have you ever seen that episode of Seinfeld?
8: It looks like we're going to need some gas.
7: Oh.
5: Where Kramer's test driving a car and he's in the car with the salesperson.
8: How much gas do you think is in there right now?
9: Well, it's on E.
5: They're running out of gas, which in and of itself is like a total small potato. And
10: ever been completely below this life?
5: They decide they're going to see how long they can go on empty.
11: Oh, I never felt so alive.
5: Basically, they're going to try and glimpse at what empty truly means. And so what I am proposing to you, Heather, is to join me on this near empty tube of toothpaste and to see what's on the other side.
2: But don't we know what's on the other side of empty?
5: You might think you do, but until you actually make that trip.
2: Yeah, you're right. All right, I guess.
5: You have no idea.
2: I feel like.
5: And so.
6: Day two. Aren't we a happy little boy?
5: You're back on top, baby.
7: Plenty of paste.
5: You gotta be a little frugal.
7: Oh, God, that was too much.
5: But mostly.
6: Day three.
5: It's a thrill a minute.
6: Day four.
7: Oh, my God, there's so much toothpaste.
6: Day five.
7: Yeah.
6: Day six.
7: Oh, it burns away.
6: Seven.
7: Oh, yeah.
6: Eight.
7: Pop it open.
6: Day nine.

0: I mean, I've bought a new toothpaste.
1: Yeah, but you don't have to buy a new tube.
0: But my question is why haven't you? Because it's obviously...
1: It's because I forget. Mm-hmm. I forget. I don't remember. I don't think about brushing my teeth until I have to brush my teeth. But probably in part because you're not, there's still toothpaste there. And sure, it's getting harder. It's getting tougher to get the toothpaste out.
0: This is where you separate the boys from the men.
1: This is where you actually cross the threshold. This is where you enter into a new realm of empty.
0: What's on the other side of the...
1: The dividing line of what you thought was empty and this new empty?
0: Yeah.
1: Well.
2: Day 10.
1: There is greater pain. There's also...
2: Day 11.
3: Oh my God, I love it.
1: Greater pleasure.
4: Okay.
2: The 12th day. The 13th.
1: Get the tooth. There's ingenuity.
5: Get the bristles in to the nozzle.
1: Craftiness, cleverness. The mastery of tools, Heather, is what lies beyond.
2: Day 14.
3: Confronting the toothpaste again.
1: It turns into kind of a nightmare. And then eventually...
2: Day 15.
0: Well, eventually you run out of...
1: Eventually there's nothing left.
0: Yeah.
1: And for me, that is when I take the toothpaste tube... And I take a pair of scissors and I cut the tube open.
3: Open it up. Take the toothbrush, open up.
1: And then you can put your brush into the inside of the tube and you can kind of scrape up whatever little tiny bit of toothpaste is still kind of caked on the walls.
3: Okay.
0: It's like you've eaten the chicken and now you're sucking on the bones.
1: Yeah, you're like pulling out the marrow and that's it.
0: And having never experienced it myself, is that a moment of satisfaction or is it a little bit of a letdown? Or
1: it's a little embarrassing.
0: Why?
1: Because I mostly just can't remember to buy toothpaste because I'm a child. But I don't know. It's also like it feels like an honorary death. The tube is finished. It has been fully sacrificed. And that's it.
2: But remember... My sweet child, with death comes life.
6: You can refuse?
1: Thanks so much.
7: No.
1: Day 16, I go to the store.
0: Are you like a cinnamon guy?
1: I prefer the mints.
0: Winter mint, peppermint.
1: Yeah, spearmint.
0: And then you come home.
1: Yeah, and I do always love the packaging. I love the box, the rectangular long box.
0: It's very satisfying.
1: Popping it open. And then getting to hold a big, fat tube of toothpaste. You grab your brush, you got your new tube.
6: Okay.
0: It's nice and plump.
1: Yeah, like a fat little pillow.
6: All right. Okay, here we go.
0: But wait. Given everything that happened, is there any part of you that feels compelled to sort of ration it out, to only take a little?
1: Oh, God, no.
3: Yes!
1: No, it's just like...
0: Bounty is there.
1: Exactly. But I do feel like underneath all of it, there is this sadness.
0: Well, what's sad about it?
1: Well, it's just like, it's like the routine of it all. Of where you're like caught in this weird dance with a tube of toothpaste that's a part of a routine of brushing your teeth. It's like one of the many other routines that make up your daily life that feel like you have no choice in them. They just exist. And I don't know, you feel like Sisyphus or something with the boulder, just pushing the boulder over and over and over again. And the fact that that's what so much, I feel like so much of your life is that's what feels so sad.
0: Right, right. It's like you could measure life in empty tubes of toothpaste or piles of dust that you swept up. And that feels like... Not a very satisfying way to measure a life.
1: Yeah.
2: Push the boulder. Squeeze the tube. Push the boulder. Squeeze the tube. Push the boulder. Squeeze. The tube.
8: Hey,
4: And what do you say about a potato?

0: All right, so this is Jim McEwen, the brother of our producer, Annie McEwen. And this is day five with his potato.
1: It's a very, it's a handsome shape. Feels good in your hand. It's got a nice weight. It's got little dimples, little imperfections. It's maybe it's an oblong shape. Omboid, oblong. Kind of looks like a mango. All in all, a pleasing thing to hold. Not a very interesting thing to look at for too long, but it just feels nice in your hand knowing that potatoes have sustained us for so long and continue to do so. Hope this helps. Let me know what else I should be saying. We got, we made it across the border with the potato. Undeclared.
0: Day 11 with the potato.
1: Now in, where are we? New York State with the potato.
2: When we return, a man and his potato on an epic journey.
3: And also potatoes on a beach, potatoes by the billions, and potatoes on a grave. If that appeals, stick with us.
2: Great.
1: The potato has made it to Florida. The humidity here is hard on the potato.
0: Day 12 with the potato.
1: It's looking more weathered, wrinkled, squishy. The top is dented more. It's losing color. It really looks like an old person. Hello, it's potato night. It's happy Valentine's Day, potato.
0: Day 14 with the potato.
1: Been telling people about my potato. They're always surprised, and I say, you wouldn't understand, really. It is a, you know, it's my friend.
3: Okay. Lulu.
2: Latif.
3: Radiolab. We are back with Heather Radke.
2: And her collection of small potatoes.
3: That she is force feeding us.
4: Come on.
3: No, we're only kidding. We are happily walking through this museum, considering the unconsidered.
4: That's right.
3: And so, okay, what's next? What's our next
2: and
3: exhibit?
2: And curious to see what you're going to serve
4: yeah,
2: up.
4: Yeah, that's, curious. That's the mode. That's the mode,
2: Latif.
0: Okay.
2: Right.
0: Okay. All right. Next up. Do you want to read the
3: placard,
0: the exhibit text?
3: Okay. Exhibit 2.
5: César, Calgary, Castelline, Centaure, Cérès, Charlotte.
3: The whole potato in a grain of sand.
0: Hello.
6: Hello.
0: How are you doing?
6: I'm good. Good. How are you?
0: So this small potato,
6: I don't know what it is, but I'm ready.
0: Comes to us from this guy named Ian.
6: My name's Ian Chillog. What else do you want to know?
0: Well, maybe. And I reached out to him because he makes this podcast that gets at the same small potatoes question, but in a totally different way.
6: So I make a show called Everything is Alive, in which I interview inanimate objects.
7: Well, let's just start, settle in, have you introduce yourself for us.
8: My name is Lewis, and I am a can of Go-To Cola.
7: That's a store brand.
8: Mm-hmm. Go-To, G-O-2, Cola.
0: So every episode, Ian invites an actor to come on the show.
9: My name is Dennis. I'm a pillow, obviously.
0: And just be an ordinary, everyday thing.
6: Yeah.
0: Like a chainsaw.
6: Lamppost.
0: Or a towel.
6: Pencil. Or a toaster.
10: My name is Emmy. I'm a pregnancy test.
0: And he just kind of interviews them about their lives.
10: I know that eventually, if everything goes according to plan, I'm going to get peed on.
6: Yeah.
10: Yeah.
0: The conversations are pretty much totally improvised. Ian takes it really seriously and the actor takes it really seriously. And so there's this feeling as you're listening that you're actually hearing a very personal interview between a great interviewer and like a stapler.
6: Like I'll occasionally be talking to an object and I'll realize that the whole time I had a question in my head that I didn't ask because I was afraid of offending the object, you know, like the same anxiety you have when you're interviewing a human.
0: Okay, so here's what we're going to do. I took this one particular episode that Ian did, which I really love, and I'm going to play you some of that show where you'll hear Ian interview.

0: doing this thing. Okay. And then you'll also hear me talking to the person that he got to play that thing.
1: It's a potato, right? It's got to be a potato.
0: It's not a potato.
1: Okay.
0: About what it was like to be a thing. All right. Cool. Okay, so here we go.
2: My name is Chioki, and I am a grain of sand.
3: And tell me a little bit about sort of where you spend your days right now.
2: Right now, I am in an aquarium in some dude's house. There's a couple of fish. I think they're goldfish. They're...
0: So what did you do to prep?
2: Ian is anti-prep. He was like, don't research sand.
0: Okay, so that's Chioki Iansen, the human.
2: And I was like, bet. Let's go.
0: He's the director of the Community Media Center at Virginia Commonwealth University. And am I right that you're also like the voice of NPR or something?
2: Oh, yeah. I'm the voice of underwriting for NPR.
0: So you like read the ads?
2: Support for NPR comes from NPR stations.
0: Oh, nice. Yeah, sounds familiar. Anyway, he's also a philosopher.
2: Yeah.
0: He studied philosophy and he spent most of his career teaching philosophy.
2: Mostly German idealism and Africana philosophy.
0: So when Ian called him up to see if he wanted to be a grain of sand, Chioki was pretty psyched because he had an idea about sand that came from his years as a philosopher.
2: Yes. Yeah. So it's like I wanted to take really seriously the notion of a grain of sand having its own existence and subjectivity.
3: Do you know how old you are?
2: Not exactly, no. I think it probably would amount to somewhere in the hundreds of thousands of years. Like, I mean, I wasn't always sand, right? Like, there was a time when I was a boulder.
3: Yeah, yeah.
2: Yeah, so, you know, like, do you know about the myth of Sisyphus?
3: Yeah.
2: Yeah, that's a funny one to me because Sisyphus is cursed to roll this boulder up the hill for eternity. But really, the boulder would eventually erode. I mean, 100,000 years or so, it would be like a little pebble. Like, just like stick it out, Sisyphus, you'll be done in no time, you know?
3: Eventually, it's just going to be sand.
2: Yeah, exactly. And in addition, the hill will also erode. And so, you know, Sisyphus, after some time, would have a flat plain instead of a hill and maybe like a marble instead of a boulder.
3: So, yeah, so he's cursed for eternity, but really it's he just needs to get through, I don't know, 50,000 years or something.
2: Yeah, like he should really stick to it, and then that'll show the gods.
3: It's funny to think about a man serving out his eternal curse, and what it is very easily pushing a marble along the ground.
2: Yeah.
3: It ultimately ends up worse for the boulder than for Sisyphus.
2: Oh, for sure.
3: The boulder is destroyed while Sisyphus lives on for eternity.
2: See what I mean? And yeah, and like, and is dizzy the whole time? I don't know. And how good is, like, and how good is Sisyphus in conversation?
0: So when I was talking to Chioki, I was really curious if, having spent so much time as sand, if he had a new perspective on sand, but actually he was like, no, not at all.
2: I mean, I think it's more like I think about people differently.
0: Oh.
2: The entire existence of the grain of sand is perceiving things and thinking things. And so it's what it's doing really is working to understand humanity. Yeah, I mean, I think that if there's one difference between them and I. Sorry, I'm having trouble with the pronouns. You know, we're doing this interview and I'm a grain of sand.
3: Yeah.
2: But that's not really the way that I would think of myself. I think normally I would just say we are sand.
3: Okay.
2: So So you see that there's the kind of

0: mass noun thing happening. And it's weird to talk to you because you don't have a mass noun thing, or you don't seem to have a mass noun arrangement. So you say of yourself that you're a person, right?
1: Yeah. Yeah, I would say I am a person.
0: So, like, why aren't you a grain of person?
1: Like, why do I not consider myself as, like, a fraction of all of humanity?
0: Yeah, like, that makes more sense.
1: Yeah.
0: It just seems to me like if you recognize the degree to which you owed your existence to other people, you might also be nicer to other people.
1: Yeah, I read this thing that there are 7 quintillion, 500 quadrillion grains of sand in the world. So like all of that you consider is you.
0: I mean, I'm not saying there's a psychic connection or whatever. I'm just saying that when I think of what I am the sand in the aquarium, or we are the sand. And when I'm on a beach, we are the sand on the beach.
1: I have to say, I find the beach, at least just like sitting on the beach, boring. Do you find it boring?
0: Yeah, so I don't really experience boredom. All of my existence is observation and reflection, so I'm never bored.
1: Wow.
0: Yeah, I mean, I've noticed that humans have a kind of problem with, I say a problem with boredom. They have a problem with time, right? Because it seems to me that boredom reveals a fundamental anxiety that many humans have about their lives in the first place. A constant kind of question as to where is this going? What should I be doing? And so then there's not really a willingness to kind of sit and just be, which I recommend. You should really try it sometime.
1: Do you want to just sit and be right now?
0: Oh man, that sounds great. Let's do it.
1: I have to say, I'm already starting to feel uncomfortable.
0: I think this is great.

0: like sands through the hourglass, so are the days of our lives.
1: I'm in the Fort Myers, Florida airport, and I went through security.
2: Day 15 with the potato.
1: And they checked my bag, and he went right for the potato, and he took it out, and he looked at me and said, "It's a potato." And then the nice man gave me back my bag with the potato. And now we go to Chicago and then to Ottawa. So then the customs... That's the last leg is the toughest one, but we made it through with a nice man saying it's a potato. So that was good. Okay. Potato back on home soil here. Let's go. You can't have my potato. As my, you can try, but you can't take it. But potato lives on.
3: Okay, all right, next to, okay, exhibit number 3.
4: Reine blanche, reine de mai, Rickenacker, Rognon rose, Rohan.
3: 1 billion years of solitude.
2: So for-
3: Take that, Gabriel Garcia Marquez.
2: Okay, so for this one, reporter Rachel Cusick is going to take us from a grain of sand to a pile of rocks.
5: A big old pile of rocks.
6: Rocks from... between about 1 billion and 1.7 billion years ago.
5: But also the man who uncovered their secret.
6: My name's Roger Buick. I'm a earth scientist and an astrobiologist.
5: All right. Okay, Roger, I'm so excited. These days, Roger is a very accomplished

0: professor over at the University of Washington. But when he started studying these rocks, he was kind of like a baby scientist.
1: Yes, it was after I'd finished a PhD, but before I ever got a university job. So my future career hinged on finding something interesting in these rocks.
0: Were you just hoping that this might be a big break or something?
1: I certainly was. Yes, it was very poorly known time in Earth history. And I was hoping to find earlier evidence of animal life, earlier evidence of complex multicellular life. And so I started out.
0: But first, Roger had to get the rocks that were that age, which just so happened to be deep in the Australian outback.
1: Yeah, that's right. I spent months in the desert with a field hand. We would walk out every day up to 20 miles in 95 degree heat in gorges and slot canyons with sledgehammers and chisels to break the rocks up.
0: So how big of a rock do you end up with?
1: Those fist-sized chunks, carrying them on our backs all the way back to our base camp, bag them up, put a number on them, and ship them back to America. Anything alive would have been microscopic, so you need to analyze the rocks closely back in the lab.
0: So he has to get them back to Harvard, which is where he worked. And once he has them there, he has to take each one of these rocks
1: and cut it into little slices so you can shine light through this thin sliver of rock. And then you can look at it under a microscope, see if there's any little single-celled fossils in the rock.
0: So Roger is staring into this microscope day after day, rock by rock, slice by slice,
1: hoping to discover something unexpected, something novel, something weird.
0: So how long are you looking into the microscope looking for something weird?
1: 2 years.
0: 2 years? You spent 2 years looking into the microscope? Oh,
1: we collected a lot of rocks.
0: And after two whole years, 600 something whatever days,
1: I discovered nothing.
0: Oh my gosh.
1: Found nothing.
0: So you're in. He realized this entire period of Earth's history.
1: It was supremely uninteresting.
0: As far as he could tell, there were no great events, no dramatic evolution of life, no ice ages, no giant volcanoes, no shift in the chemical composition of the sea or the air for close on a billion years.
1: Nothing happened.
0: But inspired by his work, this has now become a famous period in time in Earth's history. It's called
1: the Boring Billion.
0: I think I have a hard time wrapping my brain around what a billion years would have felt like.
1: A billion years is an incomprehensibly long time. Imagine it. It's a year and then a billion of them. it's incomprehensible.
0: It almost makes me angry then that you're like just giving it. You have like the largest frame that you could possibly be looking into and there's nothing there. Like that just feels maddening to me.
1: Well, it's strange, you know, the rest of Earth history seems to have been dynamic and full of change. The atmosphere got oxygen in it. There were snowball Earth events when the Earth froze over completely several times. Radical originations and extinctions of organisms. Lots changed fast. But the rocks I was looking at seemed to record none of that. There were bacterial communities in the ocean. The only life on land at that time would have been a little layer of cells in damp places. But the climate, the chemistry of the oceans, the activities of life, they were all interacting with each other and stabilizing each other for close on a billion years. It's uncanny.
0: I think what's so cool to think about is like when you think of the history of life on Earth, you just kind of imagine like conflict and change and like things that struggled and things that fought. And there's just something weirdly comforting about knowing that for a billion years, Earth was like, it's okay. We don't have to change anything. Like, let's just keep things the way they are. It's kind of working right now.
1: And that is remarkable in a way.
0: Do you ever feel guilty for calling it dull or boring when you look back on that paper?
1: No, not a shred of guilt. I feel no remorse. And let's say this,

0: I don't work on that interval of Earth history anymore. I'd had enough. I work on much older rocks now. And I'm also an astrobiologist, so I also ponder questions about, is there life elsewhere in the universe?
1: And like that boring stuff that you were working on earlier.
0: Well, the universe is vast, and boredom may be a feature of life in the universe. We don't know. Maybe that's exciting.
2: Annie, I have my potato again.
1: Day 25 with the potato.
2: The potato is getting older every day. It's drying, it's parched, it has little barnacles on it. I still do like the shape. I feel that I enjoy the simplicity of it, and it's sort of a comfortable feeling because the potato, I don't have to explain myself to it, and it's fine with me, I think. But I think we understand each other. We don't really have to say anything sometimes. But it's sad the potato won't always be here. Sad it can't always be this way. But it is hanging in there pretty good. Okay, bye.
1: All right, Lulu.
3: Latif.
1: Radiolab.
3: We are back with contributing editor Heather Radke, taking us to starchy places we would not otherwise have gone ourselves. And I'm actually sort of surprising myself to the degree that I'm enjoying it.
1: Okay, so I'm going to say this is a pretty potato-y potato. So if you can just read our last exhibit text here.
3: Okay. Exhibit 4, potato, c'est moi. I feel like I need to read that in a Miss Piggy voice.
1: Do it. Please do.
3: Yeah.
1: Please
3: hold on. Okay, hold on. Wait, let me. Exhibit number 4.
4: Captain Vandel, Carnal Kennebec, Kirpondi King.
3: Potato, c'est moi.
5: A friend of mine on my way here, when I was talking to you guys, you should introduce yourself as the Spud Stud. I'm like, I'm sure they're going to love that.
1: We do love that. We love it.
6: Okay, so for this next story, Heather actually let me join in on the conversation with this guy here.
5: My name is Matt Severson. I'm the director of the Margaret Herrick Library.
1: The Academy Awards Library.
5: Yes.
1: Okay, right. So I invited Matt to talk to us today, not about the Oscars or some super famous red carpet star.
4: Agatha, Agria, Aida.
1: But instead about a lesser known but truly brilliant filmmaker.
4: César, Calgary, Castellin.
1: Named Agnès Varda.
4: Benoît Moutier, ça c'est super.
5: That's our lady.
1: Varda was a filmmaker and a photographer and an artist, and she died just a few years ago.
5: I believe she was 90 years old when she passed away.
1: She's known for being an important part of this French film movement in the 60s that brought the cameras out of the glossy film studios and into the streets with real people doing real things. And that had a huge influence on the way movies are made around the world today. But the thing I'm going to tell you about happened much later in her career. In 2000, when she was in her 70s, she made this film
5: called The Gleaners and I.
1: It was a documentary about the French tradition of gleaning,
5: which is the act of salvaging what other people have discarded.
4: C'est moi.
1: And during the course of the film, Varda also looks at herself, her own aging body. The camera focuses on the white roots of her hair.
5: And on her hand, which is wrinkled, has sunspots.
1: And the most famous scene in the film happens in a field where there's been a potato harvest.
5: There's all these potatoes that are in the dirt, which aren't good enough, and are there to kind of rot.
1: And Varda is standing there watching as this man roots through the left behind potatoes, looking for the ones that are still good.
5: And he picks one up that is in the shape of a heart.
1: It's yellowish brown and dirty and it's big. And she kind of cries out. She's like, give me the heart. And she looks at it. She puts it in her bag and she starts looking in the dirt, sort of digging through the dirt for other heart-shaped potatoes. And she filmed

0: Her hands reaching out for them and picking them up.
1: And I met, if I could say, heart-shaped potatoes. And then I took them home. I found them beautiful.
0: Here she is talking about it in a lecture years later.
1: And this is the cheapest and the most modest vegetable. And its shapes gave us a message.
0: It was this discarded object. It was worth nothing. But the shape invited her to keep looking at it and to think about what it made her feel.
1: And that heart-shaped potatoes became important.
0: After that film came out, Barta just kept looking at potatoes and thinking about potatoes. And 3 years later,
2: at the Venice Biennale,
0: one of the most important contemporary art shows in the world.
3: Ooh.
2: Yeah.
0: Barta is invited to do an art installation there. And you know, artists are always doing weird, provoking, disturbing art experiences that are making you think about God or the environment or death or whatever.
2: Right.
0: But Barta just shows up with a bunch of potatoes.
4: Okay.
2: The name of her exhibit is Patatutopia, essentially potato utopia. She took about 1,500 pounds of potatoes and put them on the floor.
4: Whoa.
2: And then there's also a video installation on the wall.
0: Three different screens showing a close-up of a potato, a faraway shot of a potato, a slow pan across a pile of old, wrinkly, heart-shaped potatoes growing these long, white roots. And they look kind of almost like gross or bizarre and also kind of beautiful, but they're almost not even identifiable as potatoes.
4: Wow.
0: But really the crown jewel of this exhibit was actually, it's actually, well, Lulu's never seen these pictures, so maybe we should just Google Agnes Varda Venice Biennale.
2: Yeah.
4: Oh, yes. Okay.
0: Because mingling amongst all these like well-dressed, arty people with their sunglasses.
4: Sorry, I got there. Okay.
0: Okay. All right. So Lulu, why don't you tell us what you see?
4: Okay. Okay. I see an older woman. She's got like grayish hair and some purple in it. It's like a short blunt cut kind of. And she is in a giant potato costume. It's very, it looks really like a potato, and all you can really see is her head and her little hands poking out of it, kind of going like jazz hands almost, like, here I am. And it's just, it is the color of a potato. There's creases, there's crinkles, and she is just a sweet, she looks like a sweet old lady in a potato.
2: And in the potato costume is an audio rig. And so coming out of the potato costume,
1: Agatha, Agria, Aida, Alaska,
2: is her speaking all the names of
1: Amila, Anaïs, Annabelle,
2: dozens and dozens of different types of potatoes.
4: No. So just listing kinds of potatoes in French?
2: In French, in French.
1: Clostar, Colorado, Comtesse, Concurrent, Coralie, Corinne, Corolle, Cynthia, Daisy, Dali, Passalvador. Delis, Désiré, Dita, Duchesse, Early Rose, Eden, Elkanah.
4: Oh, this is very surreal and wonderful, but what is it actually about for her?
2: I have a quote, actually. She said, "Utopia is the belief that by filming an old rotten potato, you can express the beauty of the world. And looking at the potato is like looking at a face, at how different each person is, and giving everyone the right to be themselves, to look beautiful in my camera."
0: I mean, I think what Varda was doing, or kind of at least how people reacted to what she was doing, she was looking at the potato, and she was sort of never not looking at it. She would look and look and look and look at it from all these different angles and look at a bunch of them and look at an old one and look at one that was rotten. And in this way, it was giving people permission, and not, maybe it's more than permission. It's like it was saying, you should do this. You should look at these things that we overlook, and you should look for a long time, and you should see what is there. And if you do that, you're going to find a kind of endlessness.
1: We have to give our affection to what is modest, what is unknown, what is not taken seriously.
0: And, you know, I think that that mode of being, it was very powerful for a lot of people. People began sending her heart-shaped potatoes in the mail. They would leave heart-shaped potatoes on her windowsill.
3: And 10 years later, I still get in my mailbox hot chip potatoes. Some people drop one with a name or nothing. They know that I love them. So be ready to send me a potato.
0: For the rest of her life, people regularly just gave her heart-shaped potatoes. And when she died, people placed heart-shaped potatoes on her grave. And they still do, even today.
4: Did you put a potato on her grave?
2: I did put a potato on her grave.
4: I was staring at a photo of one of these old heart-shaped potatoes, and it is very, like, it's such a tender feel. I mean, the skin of this potato looks, and I was holding my hand up next to it, my increasingly truly wrinkled hand. I just crossed 40, all the things, you know. The wrinkles in the potato are so similar to human skin wrinkles, like very, very, just something similar geometrically is going on. And at least for me, the chord it's striking is like, there's affection worthy here of these objects, of which you might be one.
5: Hello, it's potato night.
0: Day 40 with the potato.
5: I've heard it might be the last one. And I don't think I feel very good about that. I think the potato is doing just fine. So I am holding the potato. I already feel better. It was a rough weekend, but not for the potato. I'm looking at it. I'm looking very close, very close. It's shrunk. It's lost weight. Yeah, it's getting old. Still got its nice, what's that color? You know, like a very pleasing, tawny, yellow, like a hay field in the fall after the hay's been pulled off of it, just where your eye can rest, that type of color. It's beautiful in its way. Yeah, there's nothing wrong with it. It's just, if we could all be what we are, like how the potato is a potato, that would be really good. It's a very interesting experiment. I'm emotional about the potato tonight. It's just been a nice, you know, it's been an honor. Yeah, I'm gonna hold on to it, I think. I think that's all for now, I guess. Sorry, I have one more thing. I thought it might want a bit of water. So to get it wet to see if it regained some of its vigor, you know. And I told my girlfriend I was going to, you know, thinking of putting a little bit of water on part of the potato and if that was a good idea or not. And she said, I think that's enough with all that. But I put a bit of water on it.
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8: Alberta's referendum is just a few weeks away. We'll hit the road to hear how people in that province are contending with the ballot questions. Plus, we play an all-prairie edition of That's Puzzling. That's coming up.
9: From CBC News, The World This Hour, I'm Neil Kumar. British police have arrested five men after a major security incident near a Royal Air Force base in southwest England. Counter-terror investigators have taken over the case, although no details on the motive have been released.

0: dozen of homes near RAF Fairford remain evacuated. Richard Cohn is with Gloucestershire Police.
1: Police received a call relating to three suspicious vehicles travelling towards RAF Fairford. Armed officers responded and subsequently arrested five men in the Welford area on suspicion of committing offences under the Explosives Act. A 400-metre cordon has been put in place around the vehicles while the Army's Explosive Ordnance Disposal Unit examined them.
0: An investigation is underway into Saturday's fatal helicopter crash that took place south of Montreal. All four people on board were killed. Their names have now been confirmed. Alexander Silberman reports.
2: In a cornfield 55 kilometers southeast of Montreal, in the tiny community of Saint-Brigitte-d'Iberville, investigators are working to understand what went wrong when a helicopter crashed Saturday afternoon and caught fire. All four people on board were killed. The victims have now been identified. Suzanne Joutre, a pilot who regularly offered tours for a local festival. Gabriel Jasmin, a father and host at a Sherbrooke, Quebec radio station. His brother-in-law, Lucas Perrault, and mother-in-law, Chantal Raymond. The Transportation Safety Board of Canada has deployed investigators to the scene. Federal Transportation Minister Stephen McKinnon is among those expressing his condolences. He says Transport Canada will appoint an observer to monitor the response and investigation. Alexander Silberman, CBC News, Montreal.
0: A day after rejecting a proposal to reopen the Strait of Hormuz, Donald Trump says negotiations with Iran could resume as early as this week. But with the price of gas hurting Republicans that are running in the midterms, some of them are starting to distance themselves from the U.S. president. Katie Nicholson reports.
3: Headed toward Marine One, U.S. President Donald Trump paused to address the affordability crisis, brought on in part by the war he started with Iran in February.
4: Oil will come dropping down as soon as Iran gives up, as soon as the war is over, which will be soon.
3: But on Saturday, Trump rejected an Iranian plan that would have reopened the Strait of Hormuz in a week. In order to get there, Iran wanted the U.S. to lift sanctions on its oil and end the naval blockade on Iranian ports.
5: We don't care about, U.S. Midterm elections.
3: But a handful of Republicans on the campaign trail do care. Now, breaking with Trump.
6: Michigan families are struggling with the price of everyday life.
3: Like Mike Rogers in a tough Senate race in Michigan.
6: The war with Iran needs to end.
3: Katie Nicholson, CBC News, Washington.
0: The Canada-U.S. trade war is entering another new phase. Starting Tuesday, Washington will ban a range of Canadian products from crossing the border. The overall economic hit may be relatively small, but for some Canadian businesses, the consequences could be dire. J.P. Tasker has more.
7: BC-based Fit Foods is grappling with a nightmare scenario. The sports supplements manufacturer is facing an American import ban as of Tuesday. U.S. President Donald Trump is blocking any shipments of Canadian whey, a cheese byproduct used in protein powders. That's left company owner Jim McMahon on edge.
8: We have 200 loyal staff in Port Coquitlam. We just want to show up and go to work.
7: Trump is also barring imports of all Canadian-made molasses and motorcycles, among other products. But it's the U.S. restrictions on Canadian alcohol that will be the most damaging. Frank McKenna, a former Canadian ambassador to the U.S., says these trade actions will hurt, but they could be worse.
9: The president seems to enjoy trash-talking Canada, but beneath all of that, life goes on, and the pendulum will switch.
7: As the two sides dig in, tariffs and import bans are the new status quo. J.P. Tasker, CBC News, Ottawa.
0: And that is the World This Hour. For CBC News, I'm Neil Kumar.
10: And now the weather forecast for Barrie, Huronia. Clear skies overnight, dropping to a single-digit low of 7. For Monday, more sunny conditions in store with winds gusting to 40 kilometers per hour late in the morning, a high of 20. In Peterborough and the Kawarthas, cloudy and a 40% chance of showers overnight, dropping to a low of 10. Tomorrow, cloudy conditions continue through the day and another chance of showers early in the morning, a high of 19.
11: Gotta admit, do not love heights, but it's a short ride. All right, here we go.

way, climbing nearly 700 meters in a gondola to one of the most picturesque places in Canada and indeed the world. Here in Banff, Alberta, the view is jaw-dropping. You can see six mountain ranges, the Bow Valley, and its winding green-blue river. It's stunning, and it is serene. But down on the ground, things are rockier these days. In just a few weeks, Albertans will vote in a crucial referendum on 10 questions about constitutional reform, immigration, and of course, about whether to stay in Canada or hold another binding referendum on separating from the country. I'm Pia Chattopadhyay. Today, here on the Sunday Magazine, we're on the road in Alberta to talk about it all. We'll return to Banff in a bit and have some fun along the way with an all-prairie edition of our monthly challenge, That's Puzzling. But for now, let's get off this mountain, into the car, and head east to a growing community just outside of Calgary.

0: Cochrane, Alberta sits in the Rocky Mountain foothills, about half an hour outside of Calgary. Historically, it's a ranching town with a picturesque, old-timey main street. It still has a small town vibe, despite big-time growth. Cochrane's population is about 40,000 these days. It's increased by more than 20% in the last few years, in part because it's a prime location for commuting to Calgary for work and for escaping to nature. And with communities both big and small across Alberta, the separation question in October's referendum is the talk of the town.
1: I think it's a waste of taxpayer money, and I am pro-Canada because it's going to cost us a lot of money, and I don't think that there's any benefit for us separating. Well, it makes me sad. I think that even just seeing the Alberta flag now means something different than it used to. It means people that aren't united with Canada, and I don't agree with it.
2: Yeah, I don't know. Like, everyone I know, I think, thinks it's a bit silly. I think it's kind of just like much ado about nothing. I don't think it's going to happen.
3: You notice it a lot around. Everybody's expressing their opinion in different ways. To be quite honest, I'm kind of staying on the outsides of it. It's a lot of unease, I think. I don't want to say it seems overly dramatic, but I don't like the political drama that's involved in it, so I kind of stay on the outside and keep my opinion to myself. But you certainly see people getting irritated, annoyed. There are flags everywhere. People are protesting. So I think probably like everywhere else, but we're in a cute little community, so it seems more abrasive, I think.
0: The divide over this referendum hits close to home for Lisa Larson and Rob Lowe. Rob's a former pastor who works in hospitality these days, and Lisa works at the University of Calgary. They're on either side of the fence, literally and figuratively. They're next door neighbors in Cochrane, and outside of Rob's home, there's Alberta's provincial flag, while Lisa is flying the maple leaf. Hi.
4: Willow, come inside.
0: Hi, I'm Pia.
4: I'm Lisa.
0: Hi, Lisa. It's nice to meet you. Who's this?
4: This is Willow.
0: Hi, Willow. Oh, yeah. Sniff, sniff, sniff. Hello.
5: Hello, Pia.
0: You must be Rob.
5: I am.
0: Nice to meet
5: you. So nice to meet you. I've been listening to you for years. Every single Sunday.
0: I'm sorry.
5: No, it's wonderful to meet you.
0: It's nice to meet you,
5: yes.
0: Too. Thanks for having us. It's nice to be in Alberta.
5: Well, good.
0: Yes.
5: Good.
0: We met inside Lisa's place. And like any polite house guest, before we talk politics, I wanted to get to know them a little bit better and hear what brought each of them to Cochrane.
6: I grew up in Camorris, born and raised there. I moved here when I was almost 12 years old, came to live with my father. Graduated high school. After I traveled, did some exchange programs, university, I came back here because this town just has an amazing vibe and it's the place you want to set roots in. I feel like it's a very safe place to be who you are. I feel safe taking my dog out for a walk, whether it's 10 p.m. or if she has

0: to wake me up at 2 a.m., you know?
1: Never happened before.
0: Often it does, but I'm happy that my first home is here.
1: And so, Rob, what's your Cochrane story?
2: I've lived in Calgary, Banff, and Cochrane, the Bow Valley corridor, for my entire life, most of my life. I did a short stint in Toronto and Montreal when I was really little. So even though I'm not a Federalist, I'm still happy that I've lived across Canada. But I'm definitely an Alberta boy and a Bow Valley boy. And kind of like what Lisa said, Cochrane is kind of the best of all worlds. It's close to Canmore and Banff, but it's way more affordable, of course, but also close to Calgary, which has everything. But Cochrane, even though it's grown a ton in the last several years, it still feels small, and it's very friendly, very safe, very quiet, and beautiful.
1: So how long have you two known each other?
0: Six years at least.
2: Yeah.
1: Tell me about your first impressions of Lisa when you met her 6 years ago. Do you remember?
2: Oh, friendly, kind, quiet, but not quiet, just quiet, like in a nice, sweet, gentle way, and the kind of neighbor that you would want.
1: And what about for you, Lisa? What's Rob like as a neighbor?
0: Rob is the kind of neighbor I feel like you'd want to have at least once in your life. I feel he's the kind of neighbor I can always rely on. I always smile when I see him and his husband outside. And like, my dad unfortunately just passed away 2 months ago.
1: I'm sorry.
0: And I just felt they're the people I can lean on, not just because they're neighbors, but because of the people they are.
1: So this is lucky, because some people don't have great neighbors, and you have each other.
2: We do.
1: So like good friends and good neighbors, there's lots that you two clearly have in common. When, like, do you guys talk about politics, or when did you realize, hey, like, we don't share the same politics?
0: Honestly, I don't even remember the moment I knew that Rob had a difference in me, but we haven't sat down and talked like, hey, let's talk about our differences. But like, I see his Alberta flag, so I know the stance he has, and hasn't changed how I feel about him at all.
1: It hasn't changed. So when you walked out of your house, so your doors are literally next to each other. So when you walked out your front door, and Rob has an Alberta separatist sign in his window and out front, when you saw it for the first time, you were like, hmm.
0: Basically, yeah. It's like, oh. And then I just didn't really think much more of it, because why would that change how I feel about someone I've known for so long? I don't think a political stance defines a person. I also don't think it's suddenly going to change it just because I feel differently.
1: So you two, Rob, don't share political views, especially when it comes to Alberta's place in Canada. And we'll talk more about that in a second. But Lisa just said, look, it's he's allowed to have his opinion and his views, and it doesn't change where we're at. How have you been feeling these last number of weeks and months as we head up to this referendum?
2: I feel anticipatory and kind of excited, even though I know the polls would say that it's not even going to be close. But I'm kind of curious to see that it might be closer than people think. But I'm not under the illusion that it's going to be more than 50%. That would be very unlikely, even though, of course, I would be excited about that. So I feel excited to see what happens. When you are a minority in any way, you sometimes just feel judged, or you're lesser than others. Sometimes the independent side is made to feel ridiculed, like we're just a bunch of simpleton, backwards rednecks, even though that's not true if you actually talk to people and see who's part of the movement. But yeah, sometimes I feel a little bit like that.
1: I want to ask you more about that, because by all measures, if there's a stereotype of a separatist in Alberta, I think what might come to mind is a middle-aged, heterosexual, kind of macho guy who lives in rural Alberta. You are none of those things.
2: No, I'm none of those things. And I have many friends like me who are none of those things, who are separatists as well. So like a lot of things in life, it's never that simple. You know, it's tempting to just say, oh, they're all the same, or everybody's like this. But I see separatists and federalists of all shapes and sizes and ages and genders, and both movements, if you want to call them that, are incredibly diverse. And I think that's part of the challenge, and part of the beauty of the whole thing.
1: You are born and bred Alberta.
2: Yes.
1: So I know we could sit here around this table and the three of us could talk for hours about why you are a separatist. But can you just like tell me broadly why you are one?
2: Yeah, broadly. First of all, it started way back with my parents, and I would even say grandparents. When I was growing up, I just always heard from parents and grandparents grumblings about Eastern Canada and Ottawa in particular, even though some of them came from there.

0: And so my whole life, I've kind of grown up with this sense that Alberta was different and neglected or taken for granted. So for me, it's been kind of a lifelong thing. It's not a trendy thing. It has nothing to do with the last 10 years or Trump or Carney or Trudeau 2.0. No, for many of us, it goes back decades or generations. And a lot of it, for me, it's not about hating or even disliking the rest of Canada. I don't at all. It's just about honestly feeling like Central and Eastern Canada is not headed in a very good socioeconomic direction, in my opinion. And as an Albertan, I don't really want to be a part of that.
1: And so, Lisa, when you hear Rob make his case and his reasoning for being a separatist, how does that land for you? Like, what are you hearing in that?
2: I hear that his reasons, as he said, isn't part of a movement to be trendy. It's something he feels very deep in his heart. This is something he truly believes in. So whether you're separatist or anti-separatist, whatever side you're on, I think if people really understood the reasons behind it, I feel like the hate that they get would go down. And I think a lot of Canadians, either side, want the same thing. They want a better life. They want a more sustainable life. And I look at him and I feel kind of, I'm impressed he's being so open and honest and so like forthcoming on it. This is something he really wants. I would never stand in the way of someone like that.
1: Well, you might stand in the way of someone like that because you're going to vote on October 19th, and your Better Canada looks very different than Rob's.
2: I more meant like I like the freedom that people would be given a choice. I know there are many countries in the world where that would never happen. And that's kind of why I love Canada's, because it's one of those countries with our politics, people do get a chance to talk about how they feel. So even though I don't agree that Alberta should separate from Canada, I would never want to say, hey, let's not listen to the minority as they are right now, because I feel like that goes against a core value of being Canadian. We're so diverse, so why can't we also be diverse in how we feel and voicing our opinions? Even if we want a different solution, I do feel what we're trying to accomplish aligns. Because, yeah, I have seen Canada going downhill a bit, but I feel like there's so much more growth to do within Canada. I do feel like there should be a stronger connection with the West and the East, for sure. But I feel like that's something that could be worked on versus separating.
1: So wherever I go in Alberta, I'm not saying everybody, but a lot of people I talk to, whether they're separatists, whether they're federalists, whether they just don't know how they feel, there seems to be this commonality that we just don't like Ottawa very much. Is that sort of fair?
0: Yes, I would say that's a pretty common Alberta sentiment.
1: What would you say, Lisa?
2: I feel like they could improve, for sure. I'm frustrated as someone who has a college degree that in this point of my life, I'm still living paycheck to paycheck. This is not what I thought I was gonna be doing in my mid to late 30s. Like, there's something broken for sure, but like I do feel proud to be Canadian, and I'm not sure separating is, I don't think that's the right solution.
1: Lisa said something interesting there, Rob, which is she said, I am proud to be Canadian. And some Canadians, a lot of Canadians might look at someone like you, Rob, and say, well, you're not a very proud Canadian. What do you say to them?
0: It's something that I'm wrestling with because I don't feel like a proud Canadian, but I don't hate Canada. I don't even dislike Canada. I just feel like Canada's not headed in a very good direction and hasn't been for a long time. So it's more for me a question of the differences between the West and the East. It might just be too big of a country to hold together, especially economically. So it's not about hate. It's not even about pride. For me, it's more about practicality and wanting the best future for my children and grandchildren.
1: So I'm going to throw some numbers at you. You've heard them before. You know, there's some business leaders and economists who say that separation wouldn't serve Alberta. Calgary Chamber of Commerce report in June projected that separation could spur a business exodus, shrink the provincial economy by up to $62 billion a year. Pro-separation leaders dispute that figure. But when you hear those economic arguments, Rob, against separation, does it make you see things differently, or how are you coming to this?

0: back into Alberta. And because there's not a lot of investment currently in the rest of Canada and not even a great investment climate, why wouldn't international investors look at Alberta and say, wow, look at all this startup that's going to happen there and all these people that are going to move there and it's cheaper to move there. And it's more that I have less hope in the current trajectory of Canada than I have a ton of hope in an independent Alberta, because I can't predict that.
1: You might get swallowed up by the United States is what the argument says.
0: I've heard that as well. Yeah. While I prefer the independent Alberta model over the 51st state model, I'm not afraid of that or against it.
1: Hmm.
0: Yeah.
1: Tell me more.
0: So I would prefer Alberta to be an independent country, but if we were to become a state, according to some people's research, we would be one of the largest states, certainly by area and even by GDP. And I think that we would fare pretty well because of that. And we would have access to the American markets, American currency, all that sort of thing. I think as a state, we would actually do pretty well.
1: Hmm. So as we lead up to this referendum and for the past several months, you know, we know that this issue has and will divide families, friends, communities. You two seem to be pushing back against that, saying it doesn't have to. But I'm just wondering, Lisa, I'll ask you first, and I'll come to you, Rob. How is this affecting your social circles?
2: It's kind of split. My social circles, thankfully, have not been affected. I've even seen here in Cochrane, there's a dog park by the river. Sometimes there's Forever Canada Flag, sometimes there's Sepphoris. And I was just driving home from work. I came in through the town, and I saw that they were the Albertan flags, and people were driving by flipping them off. And it really hurt to see. Like, and I don't like the hate, and it feels like the split that's happening in this province. And I'm worried the political differences and the hate, it's not the world I recognize. And I think that scares me more than the results of this referendum.
1: What's life been like recently for you, Rob? Because you are a proud separatist, flags and all on the car in front of the house. I don't think you shy away from telling people how you feel about things. So has it infringed on your social circles?
0: I've been flipped off a few times too because of the car flag. Only a few though. But I would never do that to someone with a Canadian flag. With this particular subject, like a lot of subjects, you tend to get a sense very quickly where people are at. And so I haven't had to have a lot of big, serious discussions with people that disagree with me, because usually it's very obvious within 5 seconds. And it's also obvious whether they're even open to conversation or thinking differently. And usually they're not. People are really dug in with this. There's been a few friends who think I'm stupid for even considering it. They just can't even imagine why I would think that this is feasible. They really think I'm foolish and that the whole thing is foolish. I have had some very intelligent conversations though with some people who aren't sure, and they're legitimately asking, well, why is this and why is that? And those have been very interesting conversations. I don't know whether they were swayed or not, but it's given them a little bit more information to make the decision.
1: So we're just a few weeks away from when the two of you and a lot of Albertans are going to go cast their ballots. This is the most controversial, I think, arguably, question come October 19th. But Rob, if the majority of Albertans say we have no interest, we do not want a second binding referendum on whether or not Albertans should decide the future of Alberta, whether to stay in Canada or not. So in other words, if your side loses, if I can put it very tritely, where does that leave you in the frustrations you have?
0: It would leave me in the same place I've been at for at least 30 or 40 years, so I'm not new at this. So it would leave me kind of disappointed, but not shocked, because I do follow the polls and I understand that. So I would be disappointed, and I would probably continue to feel discontented and disgruntled with Central and Eastern Canada, specifically Ottawa. And I might just, like a lot of people, wait around for another 5 or 10 years and see if things have gotten better or worse here or elsewhere.
1: And Lisa, for you, again, if the polls are correct, the vote on separation, on whether to have a second binding referendum, will not pass. Where will that leave you on October 20th?
2: A part of me, honestly, will be relieved if it doesn't happen.

0: However, I have heard that some separatists only are participating because they want Ottawa to listen. And I think
1: to send a message.
0: Exactly. So if they come out and Ottawa's like, hang on, maybe we should take a look at this, I think that personally would be the best outcome. I don't think in any perfect world there's going to be a country, state, province, territory that's going to have everyone perfectly happy. That's in human nature, that's impossible. But if we can come to somewhere where, you know, we're leaving the next generation with something that can be proud of, I think that would be beautiful. Mm-hmm. If the referendum shows that it is low, and if it is something like 10 to 15%, I would hope that the people like Rob would not feel ashamed that you got to do something like this, and that people would not look at those who have voted and continue to treat them like, how dare you do this? Because I don't think that's what Canada should be about in 2026. I feel like we should be evolving more, not going backwards.
2: I would say, first of all, I don't hate Canada. I don't hate you, like you as in Central Eastern Canada, other provinces. This isn't about hate at all. Canada is a very large and diverse country, and I would say it's even more diverse now than it was 50 years ago or 100 years ago. It's always been a difficult country to hold together, but I think that's becoming increasingly that way. Canada is my home. It is my country. I've lived here my entire life, but I'm looking for a more prosperous future. And if Canada can demonstrate that they could provide that for me and my children and grandchildren, perhaps I'd have a second look. But if they cannot, which has been my observation over the last few decades, then I'm looking elsewhere.
1: What happens on the 20th morning? Do you guys walk outside your houses and say good morning? And one of you says congratulations to the other?
0: I would say I wouldn't treat Rob any differently, no matter what happens. Even if somehow we vote that yes, they're going to do it, I would never treat him any different.
2: Mm-hmm. Oh, absolutely. Like Lisa has said, this doesn't affect our relationship, our friendship. She's incredibly articulate, very thoughtful. How could I not admire that and respect that?
1: I just want to thank you both, A, for having us into your town and into your home and next door to your home, Rob, but just for being so eloquent and sharing your views with me. Thank you.
0: No, thank
2: My
0: you.
2: My pleasure. Thank you.
1: Lisa Larson and Rob Lowe are next door neighbors in Cochrane, Alberta. I'm Pia Chattopadhyay. We're on the road in Alberta for this special edition of the Sunday Magazine. Now, from suburban Calgary, we're heading east. And as I always do when I'm in these parts, I put on a quintessential Alberta song. It's widely known as the unofficial anthem of this province.

0: The drive out of Cochrane is beautiful. I'm rolling through the green and gold foothills that suddenly give way to the soaring limestone peaks of the Alberta Rockies. These mountains have been an enduring symbol for generations. They're both on the Alberta flag and used to promote Canada to people around the world. And this fall, they take on a whole new level of symbolism. Between the separation question and others on constitutional reform, these mountains represent just how messy the outcome of this referendum could get. And that is what brings us to our next destination, Canada's oldest and most visited national park. And few know its past better than Pearl Ann Reichwine, a historian of Western Canada who specializes in the Rocky Mountains.
1: It's really nice to be here. I'm so happy.
2: We're happy to have you.
0: We meet on the side of the Trans-Canada Highway, just outside the entrance gates to Banff National Park. The federal government established it in 1885. That was some 20 years before Alberta became a province. Under Canada's constitution, natural resources and public land are mostly the domain of provinces. But when Ottawa founds a national park, that land falls under federal jurisdiction managed through the Canada National Parks Act. Pearl Ann, we're standing at the entrance gates to Banff National Park. Tell me about this road, this highway we're standing on.
3: We are right in the middle of the Banff-Bow Valley,

0: Significant migratory corridor for millennia. The Banff Park Gate is here, the Bull River and the Canadian Pacific Railway and the Trans-Canada Highway all follow the same corridor right through this bottleneck, and it goes all the way to the Great Divide on the British Columbia border.
1: I see a lot of cars here, Pearl Ann. Tell me about how Banff sort of operates day to day. How many people are coming here?
0: There are 10,000 to 24,000 vehicles passing through Banff on the Trans-Canada Highway a day. And so the yearly traffic here is significant in so many ways, Pia. It's important for freight and shipping. This is the main corridor from the Pacific through British Columbia. My oranges from Mexico are coming through this park gate on the way to Edmonton, for example.
1: Once I enter Banff National Park, tell me about the jurisdiction. Who runs what?
0: Sure. Well, on this side, closer to Canmore, you have the province of Alberta and the municipality of Canmore. And beyond the Banff Park gate, Parks Canada and the federal government of Canada administer to the needs of the park. Inside the park, though, you also have school curricula determined by the government of Alberta. Hospital services at the Mineral Springs Hospital in Banff are provided under the province. And so it is a seamlessly integrated federal system in most respects. You also have the town of Banff government, which was established in 1990. Prior to that, it had been a federal town site administered by the National Park and from Ottawa.
1: And so, Pearl Ann, people might think that's a lot of jurisdictional battling. What has the relationship been like sort of over time between the province of Alberta and Ottawa?
0: There is ongoing conversation and dialogue in order to have governments interface. And by and large, you can say, although it was not without its tensions, Banff is an example of ongoing cooperative federalism as a success in Western Canada.
1: That's not to say there haven't been beefs between Ottawa and Alberta, and I know there's been quite a few of them over time. Tell me about some of them.
0: Well, one of them led to the Natural Resources Transfer Act of 1930. You have to remember, Alberta was formed as a province in 1905, the same with Saskatchewan, and it evolved to gain control over natural resources as a result of the 1930 Natural Resources Transfer Act, which was a negotiated agreement between the government of Alberta, in this case, and the federal government of Canada. At that point, Alberta took over the authority for natural resources, be they below the ground or above the ground.
2: Pearl Ann says to really understand Banff, there's one particular spot in the national park we have to visit. A place where for thousands of years, snow from high above ground in the Rockies has melted, descended, dissolved minerals from the surrounding rock, and then returned to the surface.
0: This is Sulphur Mountain, where it all began. The cave and the basin are thermal hot springs. They were the destination for healing, trade, and ceremony for Indigenous peoples for millennia. People have traveled through this valley. They have built pit houses. There are ancient hearths and campsites that speak to the long period of human habitation moving through this valley. And so the cave and basin hot spring was a place for healing in sacred waters for Indigenous peoples. It is still a very important place. Modern tourism began here when the Canadian Pacific Railway was being built through the Bow Valley in the 1880s. A couple of railway workers were prospecting and looking to hunt through this area, and they tripped across a thermal hot spring, which was very exciting. They thought that they had struck gold because the warm water would lead to potential money-making with a hotel and spa tourism. CPR railway workers tripped across these hot springs, and then it wasn't long before they came to the attention of Ottawa. Ottawa nationalized a small patch of land here, right around the hot springs, in 1885, and then created Rocky Mountains Park in 1887, Canada's first Dominion Park. And so this is the birthplace of Canada's national park system, Pia.
1: This is where Banff started.
0: This is where Banff started.
1: How big was the tourism boom born out of these waters, so to speak?
0: It was a huge boom. In Ottawa, it was said that creating Rocky

0: Mountains Park could recoup the patient and recoup the treasury, because as part of the national policy, they had to pay off the Canadian Pacific Railway. And shipping goods west and tourists in the same direction to the Canadian Rockies was a big attraction.
1: When I listen to you, Pearl Ann, I hear a theme that speaks to human migration. What's the story you want us to know about human migration as you tell the story of Banff?
0: People have been coming here for a long time, and it is a place that touches the hearts and minds of all the people who come here. And we can do so much together in order to protect these very special places that are part of a UNESCO World Heritage Site, the Canadian Rocky Mountains World Heritage Site.
1: For people who come here and visit, when they leave Banff, what do you want them to be thinking about?
0: I hope that people are inspired. Pia, this is one of the most special places in the world, and it puts Canada on the map. It's important that they have a warm Alberta welcome when they come here, and that is part of the attraction of Banff National Park, and it has been for more than a century, almost 150 years, really. Everything we enjoy in Banff today is the product of ongoing consultation and contestation. Negotiation is ultimately the way forward, involving multiple stakeholders. What is a seamless operation in many respects takes ongoing dialogue, and it works.
1: So that then raises the key question. Say on October 19th, the majority of Albertans vote to have a second binding referendum somewhere further down the line. What would happen to Banff?
0: It's a very serious question, and it would be one that involves many layers of negotiation moving forward. Whatever changes in governance might happen, the bottom line, Pia, is that this national park must be managed with the highest standards in the world. It is part of a UNESCO World Heritage Site, and there are national and international obligations here for the protection of ecological integrity.
1: Thank you very much, Pearl Ann. It's been a real pleasure to listen to you today. Thanks.
0: Thank you, Pia. I enjoyed it so much.
1: So, Pearl Ann talked about how this land has been vital to Indigenous peoples since long before Banff National Park was established. The Alberta Rockies are largely situated on treaty lands and the traditional territories of several First Nations and Métis peoples. Banff itself falls into Treaty 7, a treaty that will turn 150 next year, and it covers a large swath of southern Alberta. And recent court challenges, Canada's constitutional duty to consult with Indigenous peoples, and the fact that treaties were signed with the Crown all further complicate the prospect of separation. Alice Kukwitz is from the Stoney Nakoda First Nation. It's about an hour and a half from the national park. She's also an elder in Indigenous leadership and arts programming at the Banff Center for Arts and Creativity, and for Indian Oil and Gas, a federal agency that manages resources on First Nations lands. We met up to chat outside the Banff Center.
2: Well, tell me about where we're sitting, what traditional territory Banff sits on, and what it means to First Nations.
3: These mountains were considered sacred, you know, our traditional is the territory, as our elders have always mentioned. Was if you go west here, you have Jasper, and our territory stems all the way from Jasper, Rocky Mountain House Sundry, all the way to Cochrane, and down to the U.S. border. That's always been considered our Iska territory. And so this area has always been a very sacred space for people.
2: Banff sits on Treaty 7 territory. It's a treaty that was signed almost 150 years ago. Mm-hmm. It predates Alberta's existence. It was a deal between the Canadian Crown and the Plains First Nations people. Why is that history important as Albertans debate what the future of their province

0: might look like?
1: You know, when you look at the treaties, there's always the indigenous perspective, the indigenous interpretation of what that treaty meant. And so if we viewed the treaties as a peace treaty, and what that entailed was, we'll share the land with you. And that agreement was made with the Queen, not the province. And we still believe that. We didn't give up the land, and we didn't sign a treaty with Alberta to give up this land. For Alberta to even bring up this subject of separation, because it's not their land.
2: You know that it was First Nations that successfully challenged a direct independence question in court before this referendum was launched. The Alberta government has filed an appeal. Beyond the details, what did you think of that victory for First Nations who launched this court challenge?
1: You know, I really want to thank those leaders that had the courage to take up this challenge on behalf of all of us Indigenous people here in Alberta, and how courageous they were to vocalize, to advocate, and take on that leadership role from a traditional perspective on protecting their people, protecting the land.
2: You speak of the land as First Nations land. Do you think of it in another sense of it, I'm putting this in quotes, belonging to Alberta or belonging to Canada?
1: This whole concept of ownership, you know, is a colonized belief that, you know, that stems with contact, and how those values and concept of ownership was imposed on us. And so as someone who was brought up in a traditional society with traditional beliefs, you know, it's very difficult for me to be separated from my relative that I love so much, that has protected me, nurtured me, and guided me.
2: No matter if this is Alberta, no matter if this is part of Canada?
1: No matter what happens, no matter the outcomes, you know, this place will always be sacred to me and our people.
2: How do I say thank you in your language?
1: Isnias.
2: Oh, you got to do it slowly for me, Alice.
1: Isnias.
2: Isnias. Isnias. Alice, thank you.
1: Thank you.

0: No matter how Albertans vote on October 19th, politicians of all stripes in the province will have to navigate the outcome and the ongoing relationship between their jurisdictions and Ottawa. Corey DeMano was first elected as the mayor of Banff in 2021. We met up outside Banff's town hall. I might suggest that you have one of the hardest jobs as mayor because of those different layers of government, the national park run by Ottawa, the provincial jurisdiction, and then your municipal jurisdiction as the mayor of Banff. What are those challenges like for you? How do you navigate them?
1: I think it's all about relationships, so just trying to work together for the best outcome for our community. I think everybody wants what's best for Banff, but it certainly can be challenging and complex at times. You'll have a resident suggest something very innocuous, like that should be easy, and you'll say, well, actually, there's a couple layers of jurisdiction here, and so unfortunately it is not that easy. But we have a really good working relationship with Parks Canada, and we partner with the province.

0: comments when we can on projects. And really, it's just about trying to work together on behalf of BAMFites.
1: Someone told me that BAMF is an example and a symbol of how cooperative federalism can work. I'm wondering what your thoughts on that are.
0: Absolutely. There are so many examples I could give here in Banff of success stories of where partnership has really bloomed. The Rome Public Transit Agency, for example, is a great partnership of municipalities in the Bow Valley coming together, as well as Parks Canada, to really launch a new way that folks get around Banff and the Bow Valley and the National Park, which helps to reduce GHG emissions and move people around without their car. So that's one success story. Recently, we've also worked with Parks Canada on the housing front. So we are likely the only community in the whole country that needs sign-off from the minister in charge of Parks Canada to change anything to our land use bylaw. So it really just shows how we have to be working well with our partner there.
1: So a number of months ago, when Premier Daniel Smith announced this upcoming referendum, you put out a statement and you said at the time that you didn't want to, but you felt compelled to speak out. Why did you feel that way?
0: Normally, the only thing I've ever asked anybody to vote for is myself. So this is new territory for me. But I just felt so compelled. I thought if a mayor of a town within a national park can't speak up and fight for Alberta staying in Canada, then who can? And so I just really felt compelled, and I also felt inspired by a lot of the residents I was talking to who fiercely love being Albertan as they do Canadian, and so I just felt like it had to be said.
1: Part of what you wrote was, quote, "We are integral to the country's identity, culture, and economy. Our mountains, our history, and our community are part of the iconography of Canada itself." Why is that symbolism so important right now?
0: It's important because Banff holds a special place in a lot of Canadians' hearts. The park is here for all Canadians, and we want them to know that that's what we hope to continue to be for them. Banff is a place that people come to recharge, to find themselves, and to spend time in nature with loved ones. So it's a very special place, and it means a lot to a lot of people, and we want them to always feel welcome here because this is a part of their home country.
1: Banff's economy relies heavily on tourism. About 4.5 million people visit here each year, both Canadians and people from around the world. What are you hearing from business owners about the prospects of a second binding referendum on separation, or even about this first referendum on the separation question?
0: I think what we're hearing from businesses is a bit of nervousness around business certainty and folks not wanting potential new business to leave the province. I think that that's a worry.
1: Another thing that you wrote in your post is this. You said, quote, "Banff is foundational to Alberta's heritage and to its future." What do you think Banff will hold in the Canadian psyche in the future?
0: Banff is part of the crown jewel of the Canadian Rockies, and so a majority of international visitors, when they're coming to Canada, they are coming here to the Canadian Rockies and they're coming to Banff. And so we are an economic engine for the province, and we pay $100 million in provincial taxes. When you look at GDP alone, Banff generates $1.6 billion in economic spending. And so we're a very important part of Alberta. Alberta has lofty goals to grow tourism, and we commend those. We think that other areas could benefit from tourism, and in some cases it could also allow for a bit of a pressure release valve for us during peak time. So we see some of the benefits there, but we are absolutely integral to any kind of future tourism growth plan that the province has.
1: Banff is home to about 9,000 people. Of course, there will be a diversity of views amongst your community. On October 20th, Mayor DiMonno, you're going to have to pull everyone together. That's part of the job of the mayor, and I'm wondering how you're thinking about that now and how concerned you are about that.
0: This whole topic does give me some anxiety. It's never great to see division amongst family or friends or neighbors. It's not something that we want to see. We want to see unity, and conversations like this are going to cause those natural tension spots. And so when we all wake up on October 20th, I just really encourage everyone to embrace what has been said by the people and to try and continue having those

0: healthy dialogues, because a referendum isn't a great way to have a conversation about a topic as important as this one. So I would still encourage those conversations, but I definitely would want people to accept the outcome and, you know, work together to just try and make Banff a better place and the province a better place.
1: We don't know if this vote on October 19th, which way it will go, but if it goes away, that there's a second binding referendum on separation, how do you envision the future of Banff?
0: It's all pretty speculative right now. We haven't had any formal conversations with our partner at Parks Canada because it's full of technicalities and legalities that a small municipality does not have the time, the money, the resources to throw at. We're continuing to work on our priorities that we have here in town. But of course, people have talked about, you know, am I going to need a passport to go to Canmore, that kind of thing. But we really haven't had any formal conversations. And frankly, I really hope that we don't need to. I'm hoping that Albertans come out and finish this conversation once and for all to say that we will stay in Canada.
1: Mayor DeMano, thank you very much.
0: Thank you.
2: So while Banff may be an example of how federal, provincial, and municipal governments, along with First Nations, have worked together for decades, the prospect of potential separation and the actual consequences of how Banff would work are unknown. It would be a messy divorce. An independent Alberta wouldn't automatically inherit Banff National Park, nor would Ottawa likely give it up. First Nations have already succeeded in court, arguing that the province can't just take treaty lands, and municipalities like Banff could legally fight to remain in Canada. Turns out, it's not so easy to carve up a mountain range. I'm Pia Chattopadhyay, and before our Alberta road trip continues, it is time for a pit stop. Later on today, our monthly challenge, That's Puzzling, returns. And this one's an all-prairie edition with Alberta country music star Brett Kissel playing along as our special guest contestant. So before we throw down in the Puzzle Dome, let's get down to some of his sounds. From his latest album, Let Your Horses Run, here's Brett Kissel featuring Morgan Kleiber with All This Cowboy Needs.

0: That is Brett Kissel and Morgan Kleiber with All This Cowboy Needs. All right, the CBC News is up next, but our Alberta road trip will continue when the Sunday Magazine returns. I'm Pia Chattopadhyay. We're back in six.
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6: From CBC News, the world this hour, I'm Neil Kumar. A small English village remains all but empty tonight. Residents were given evacuation orders after 5 men were arrested in a case that is now being handled by Britain's counter-terrorism police. Julie Chapman tells us what is known and not known about the incident.
7: Police received a call at 12:45 in the morning. 3 suspicious vehicles were heading towards an Air Force base in Gloucestershire in Western England. Armed officers intercepted the vans in the neighbouring village of Welford and arrested 5 men. Bomb disposal units were called in, and aerial footage showed a robot examining 3 white vans. The entire village was evacuated. Julian Tudsbury woke up this morning to a knock on the door from police officers.
8: They said there's been a major incident and we need you to leave immediately.
7: RAF

0: Fairford is one of several air bases in Britain used by the US Air Force to launch attacks on Iran. Iran's Revolutionary Guard said that made the base a legitimate target. For now, police have made no mention of a potential motive and released no details about the five suspects they're currently questioning. Julia Chapman, CBC News, London.
1: In Quebec, authorities and the Transportation Safety Board are investigating a helicopter crash that killed four people southeast of Montreal on Saturday. The pilot has been identified as Susan Jutris. She was a commercial pilot who offered helicopter tours. Local radio host Gabriel Jasmine has also been identified as one of the victims, including his mother-in-law, Chantal Ramon, and brother-in-law, Lucas Perrault. Advanced polls are now open in Quebec's provincial election, Election Day just over a week away, and polls suggest that Quebecers are hungry for a change. But 40% of undecided voters tell pollsters they may change their mind at the last minute. Cathy Sine has more.
2: The desire for change of Quebecers is still very strong.
3: Université Laval political science professor Valérie Anne Maheu has been following Quebec's election campaign closely. She says the CEQ has been in power for 8 years and voters are tired. But at the same time, she says about 40% of voters are still undecided.
2: Some citizens have made up their mind, but they're still not ready to say for certain that they're going to vote for that party. And now we see five political parties contesting for the electorate. If they have a desire for change and they don't want to vote for CAQ, they have four other options.
3: Maheu says that means many Quebecers may be questioning their choice until the last minute. Cathy Sunny, CBC News, Quebec City.
1: Alberta's referendum is less than a month away, and while support for separation appears to be losing steam, so is the support for Premier Danielle Smith inside and outside her UCP party. Stephanie Cram explains.
4: As Albertans are readying for the upcoming referendum, the United Conservative Party is watching its support take a hit, falling from 49% in April to 41% this month. The poll shows if there was an election today, support for the UCP and opposition NDP are tied. And of the 1,200 Albertans polled, 51% of respondents said they are not impressed by Danielle Smith.
5: She has to do something about her fading approval numbers.
4: Lisa Young, a political science professor at the University of Calgary. She says the dip in the premier's support is in part influenced by her position on separation. Smith has made it clear she wants Alberta to stay in Canada, but is facing backlash within her own party.
5: There are separatist activists who have made it clear that they don't think that she has been sufficiently supportive through the campaign.
4: Stephanie Cram, CBC News, Edmonton.
1: South Korea is demanding an apology from Ukraine after Kyiv disclosed it had transferred North Korean prisoners of war into South Korean custody. Seoul claims this violated a prior agreement. Russia has deployed North Korean troops to push back Ukraine advances in its cursed region. And that is the world this hour. For CBC News, I'm Neil Kumar.
6: And now the weather forecast for Barrie Huronia. Clear skies overnight, dropping to a single-digit low of 7. For Monday, more sunny conditions in store with winds gusting to 40 kilometers per hour late in the morning, a high of 20. In Peterborough and the Kawarthas, cloudy and a 40% chance of showers overnight, dropping to a low of 10. Tomorrow, cloudy conditions continue through the day and another chance of showers early in the morning, a high of 19.
7: 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Today, we're on the road in Alberta in the run-up to October's provincial referendum. Later on, our monthly challenge, That's Puzzling, returns, and it is an all-prairie edition, featuring one of Alberta's brightest country music stars, Brett Kissel. You will not want to miss it, so stick around to play along. That's Puzzling comes your way in about 25 minutes. But let's start this hour here. There's been so much focus on separation in Alberta's upcoming referendum, but half of the 10 questions Albertans will be voting on have to do with another thorny issue, immigration. And they bring us to our next stop.

0: Calgary has the highest number of immigrants in the province. They come to work, to study, and to seek refuge. So we want to get a better handle on these ballot questions and really try to understand how some people in these diverse communities are grappling with the stakes of the upcoming vote. That's where our producer, Andrea Huang, comes in. So, Andrea, you went to Calgary. Where do you want to take us?
1: I want to take us to Forest Lawn. It's a neighborhood in Southeast Calgary. It's home to a very diverse population. Just to paint the scene for you, Pia, it's a lot of plazas, a lot of low-rise buildings, tons of small businesses, restaurants, mom-and-pop shops, culturally relevant clothing shops. And the main drag was actually renamed International Avenue because of that diversity. And that's where I met Bronwyn Bragg. She's an assistant professor of geography and environment at the University of Lethbridge, and she studies immigration issues in neighborhoods just like this.
2: This is a neighborhood that has a long history of welcoming newcomers. So you've got your mix of like small so-called ethnic businesses, right? Like Lebanese grocery stores, tons of Vietnamese food, kebabs, a lot of liquor stores, and then also a lot of like folks that are street involved and low income. And so Forest Lawn also has among like the highest density of service provider organizations, like things like food banks, supports for people who live in low income, for single parent families, language programs like training, that kind of thing. So you have kind of that whole mix happening in this space. It's always been a more affordable place. It also has an abundance of what's left of Calgary's affordable housing stock, which is very low. So that's kind of attracted people who are kind of getting started with their life in Canada.
0: So Andrea, it sounds like a real hub for newcomers.
1: Yeah, and it's newcomers like them who could be directly impacted by the immigration questions in October's referendum.
0: So there are five questions in that bucket. What are they asking Albertans?
1: Yeah, so the first one asks if voters support the province taking more control over immigration from Ottawa to slow the pace of newcomers and to prioritize economic migrants. Questions 2, 3, and 4, they ask whether to restrict non-permanent residents' access to provincial services like healthcare and education in three different ways, face a waiting period to access them, pay a fee, or possibly lose access altogether. And the fifth one is about stricter voter ID. And of course, Pia, like all the referendum questions, these are not binding.
0: This stuff can get complex. So to make sure we are all clear, when you use the term non-permanent residence, that's the official term, who are we talking about?
1: Yeah, that's the official term, but they're also known as temporary residents. So people who have study permits, work permits, visitor records, or temporary resident permits issued by Immigration, Refugees, and Citizenship Canada, or people who are refugee claimants.
0: Okay, so this is a broad group of people. It could affect a whole lot of people who are in Alberta under various immigration statuses. So tell me this, Andrea. We know across Canada that there has been a shift in attitude about immigrants since the pandemic. What story do the numbers in Alberta particularly tell us?
1: Yeah, we all know there was a huge newcomer boom then, which placed a strain on services all across Canada. But let's look at Alberta. So according to Statistics Canada, the number of non-permanent residents living in the province grew from an estimated height of about 130,000 in 2022 to nearly 300,000 in 2025. And Premier Danielle Smith nodded to that when she explained her government's decision to ask these referendum questions back in February.
3: Ottawa increased the volume of newcomers to an unprecedented level. And many of those newcomers have ended up in Alberta. That's not a surprise. Our province has attracted new arrivals for generations now. We've got a strong economy, lower living costs, and a high quality of life out here that is pretty irresistible as a package. What's different now is the scale and speed of the growth and the impact that it's had on our public services. The growth we've experienced is far beyond what our healthcare and education systems and our other social programs can sustain. Every new arrival, particularly if they bring their family, draws on Alberta's public services. Not every newcomer is a net contributor to the provincial revenues that fund those services. And that's the crux of the challenge facing us.
0: So that's what the Premier of Alberta said about 7 or 8 months ago, back in February. As you know, Andrea, I'm going to talk with Alberta's immigration minister just after you and I chat. But what we do know is this. The federal government has already been changing policies to

0: reduce immigration for a couple of years now.
1: Especially in 2024, Pia, when Ottawa began capping international student permits and cutting targets for both temporary and permanent residents by hundreds of thousands over the next few years. And the number of temporary residents has begun dropping a bit in Alberta since that 2025 peak of nearly 300,000 to about 260,000 as of June. And that's about 5.5% of the provincial population. Bronwyn Bragg, the immigration expert, she thinks the questions around restricting access to social services miss a key fact about a majority of these people.
2: What's really misunderstood is that those temporary residents, about 75% of them are work permit holders, including claimants with work permits. Obviously, temporary foreign workers have work permits and international students who have both a work and study visa. So again, 75% are workers, and so they are already taxpayers in Alberta, which means they are already paying into our healthcare and education system. But this is totally misunderstood by the majority of Alberta voters, and that's not really like a fault of their own. Like, only citizens can vote in this election, so many of them don't have any experience of the immigration system and don't really understand these nuances and distinctions between temporary residents, permanent residents, citizens, the kind of moving in between categories that people have, and people don't walk around with their immigration status like tattooed to their forehead.
0: So, Andrea, we are still a few weeks away from voting day, but do we have a sense of how Albertans feel about these immigration referendum questions?
1: Well, in April, CBC commissioned a poll about them, and at the time, 57% of respondents said they agree or strongly agree that Alberta should take more control over immigration, and 45% said they agree or strongly agree that immigrants who have lived in Alberta for less than a year should not have the same access to public services.
0: All right, so you wanted to talk to people who would be affected by the result of these referendum questions about how they're thinking about their future, because it will impact them, of course. So let's get to that.
1: Yeah, I headed to the office of a chapter of the United Food and Commercial Workers International Union. That's the union that represents workers in grocery, manufacturing, meatpacking, and more. And I met with Faduma Ahmed. She is a labor relations officer with the union. And she was going to introduce me to a temporary foreign worker with a union, or a TFW as they're known, who said that he was willing to share his story with us if we were to keep his identity confidential. But when I got there, it was only Faduma.
3: No, he's not to be counseled.
4: Oh no,
3: he said he spoke with his wife last night, and his wife does not advise that he should be able to, you know, do the interview. So he's super nervous and scared. I told him that your name is not going to be out there. You know, it's just you're going to give your story, and I think it's important.
4: When did he message you?
3: This morning. He's like, I'm so scared, Faduma. I'm terrified. And I had a conversation with my wife last night, and she's against it, so I'm not coming. And I was like, oh, shoot.
0: And Andrea, I know this wasn't the only time this happened to you when you were out in Alberta.
1: Yeah, Pia, I tried to talk to several TFWs on and off the record who could be affected by these referendum questions. But when it came down to actually sitting down and doing the interview, everyone backed out, even up until the last minute.
0: Why?
1: There are lots of different reasons. One that I heard about was that over the summer, customs and borders agents attended an international students rally, so that really put a chill on some people from speaking out. Others are hoping to gain citizenship through the provincial nominee program. Others fear backlash from their employers. All that to say, it just never seemed worth it to them. They didn't want to do anything to even potentially jeopardize their dream of staying in Alberta.
0: Yeah, I think we can all understand those feelings, those concerns.
1: Yeah, and Faduma gets it too, because she works closely with these people. In fact, she used to be in their very shoes. She came to Canada in 2007, and she became a citizen in 2012. She started working at one of the province's biggest meat processing plants. And most of the TFWs at these plants depend on their employer's ongoing sponsorship to stay in Canada. So if they lose their job, their status is in jeopardy, and they may have to leave the country. And Faduma remembers how tough those days were.
3: It's hard because, you know, the plants are designed to be cold. Some areas are hot. Some areas are dry. Some are very wet. And you're standing in this concrete floor for like 8-9 hours a day, pulling products from the conveyor belt. They provide you a knife and a hook.

0: Therefore, you're standing on their conveyor belt and you're pulling product and you're processing them and you're throwing to the packaging belt. So they have these dials in their office. They'll make it go faster and go slower. It depends on how they feel that day. And yeah, it's a very difficult job that requires you to be, you know, have full attention, making sure that you don't get injured, because one wrong move, you could, you know, end up in a hospital or something. God forbid, something worse, right?
1: Had you ever suffered an injury?
0: I did. I had a strain injury on my shoulder. To this day, I do feel pain, like numbness on my hand, my left hand, the one that I was using to hook to pull the product. It does ache, like in winters, I would feel a little bit of pain. These injuries are lifetime injuries.
2: That sounds like not just tough work, but risky, potentially dangerous.
3: And that feeds into the fear we were just talking about. And Cesar Cala helped shed more light on this. He's the founder of a civic engagement group called Filipinos Rising. He worked with TFWs at a meatpacking plant during the COVID outbreak in 2020. Cesar says it's always been a risk for them to speak out, but this moment, he says, feels different.
4: You know, during COVID, at least you share the workplace with TFWs, right? And then you could immediately see the sacrifice that TFWs are doing for the sake of everybody else. This time around, it's like, it's a wedge issue. It's trying to create this distance between ordinary citizens and legally designated permanent residents with those who are here. The narrative is who are taking advantage of the system.
3: Cesar also introduced me to someone named Henrique Domingo. He came to Canada as a TFW with his partner in 2023. He just became a permanent resident this year, and he's also seen attitudes on immigration change very quickly.
5: In the beginning, we were told that you can come to Canada. There's an opportunity here. Workers are needed. It's post-COVID. We are trying to increase the economic activity. So come here. You guys are welcome. And then when we came here 6 months after, they were saying, oh, you guys are like parasites who are depleting the resources of Alberta, of Canada. So that's an everyday message that we take. If you speak up in your workplace, you have the fear that an employer might see that as like being not grateful, or even your coworkers who have been here for years, who came here before you, they would say that you're not being grateful of the opportunities that Canada has given you. It's an everyday message, and I think we've reached to a point where as newcomers, we feel like maybe what they're saying is true. Maybe we don't have a place here. We don't deserve healthcare. We don't deserve the benefits that we're getting. Slowly it seeps in into your psyche, into your mind.
2: You know, Andrea, when we started talking, I asked you to spell out like what kinds of people these referendum questions could affect. It isn't just TFWs, the group of people we were just talking about.
3: Yeah, Pia, I want to tell you about someone else I met up with while I was in Calgary who also worries that she too will be unwelcome. Her name is Anna Telhina, and she's among the over 65,000 Ukrainians who have come to Alberta since Russia invaded Ukraine in 2022. And today she's the president of the Ukrainian-Canadian Congress's Calgary branch. So most Ukrainians who came here since the war began, they did so under a federal emergency program called the Canada-Ukraine Authorization for Emergency Travel, or QET. It was meant to fast-track things so people fleeing the war wouldn't have to go through the usual slow refugee process. It was meant as a humanitarian effort, but it doesn't lead to permanent residency. There's no special pathway through that visa. And so the referendum question that asks about healthcare and education for people who are not citizens or permanent residents, it lists an exemption for quote-unquote Alberta-approved immigrants.
2: What on earth does that mean?
3: Well, that designation doesn't currently exist, so we don't know, and neither does Anna.
6: Nobody knows who will be included into this group, Alberta Improved. Like, we hope, we pray Ukrainians who came under quiet will be included. Will we have to pay for medical insurance, for education? We don't know. Like, a lot of that we don't know, and nobody knows so far.
3: And when Anna came to

0: who came here with his partner. They just had a baby. He was 3 weeks old. I met him. He was really cute. He's also thought about leaving. And back in Forest Lawn, Cesar says he knows members of his Filipino newcomer community who have already left. He knows about a couple who went to Yellowknife. But he says this whole conversation is about more than just staying or leaving.
1: This is where we landed more than 30 years ago. Our first rented house is 2 blocks away from here. And our kids went to the local junior high school. They were teenagers. Now we are grandparents, right? So this place has lots of meaning for us. We help in making sure that the voices from this area gets to be part of what shapes and reshapes Calgary. And so for us, this is a dynamic place where Calgary reinvents itself.
0: It just gave me so much more insight about what people are thinking about, what they're weighing, how much their lives might change with the results of these referendum questions. How much is so unclear, the uncertainty they're living with, and the fear that they might have to leave. And these are people who have already changed their lives and gone through like huge life changes just to come here. They might have to pick up and leave again.
2: Well, thank you, Andrea, because you've brought all of us a lot more insight into these immigration questions and issues.
0: My pleasure, Pia. Thank you.
2: Andrea Huang is a producer here on the Sunday Magazine. We're joined now by Joseph Scow, Alberta's Minister of Jobs, Economy, Trade and Immigration. Minister Scow, hello to you.
3: Pia, great to be with you.
2: Why did your government want to put these 5 immigration questions to Albertans in the upcoming referendum?
3: The purpose of these questions is to try to reverse 10 years of bad immigration policy from the Justin Trudeau government and try to reverse the devastating effects they've had, not only on Canada, but particularly on Alberta.
2: So the first question that Albertans will vote on as it pertains to immigration reads as follows. Quote, do you support the government of Alberta taking increased control over immigration for the purposes of decreasing immigration to more sustainable levels, prioritizing economic migration, and giving Albertans first priority on new employment opportunities? Minister, in early 2024, Alberta Premier Daniel Smith asked Ottawa to double the province's immigration allotment, saying federal limits were hurting Alberta's ability to fill jobs and help those fleeing Ukraine. What has changed in the past 2.5 years?
3: First, important to note that immigration is shared responsibility between the provincial government and the federal government. And the second thing to note is that there are 2 streams, of course. There's the permanent resident stream or provincial nominee program, and then there's a temporary worker program. And I know it's a little more complex than that, but just making it very clear that when the Premier talks about sustainable immigration and the numbers going to increase, it's making sure that we know as a province the workers that are coming in, they have the skill sets we need. So we're really referring specifically to the permanent resident program or provincial nominee program. Our allocation this year was just over 6,000. And we know that with the industries coming to Alberta and the investment we're seeing as a result of the Premier's leadership and then the work that my colleagues and I have been doing, we need newcomers to fulfill those roles.
2: Employers already have to prove through a labor market impact assessment that no Canadian citizens or permanent resident is available before they can hire a temporary foreign worker. So that exists. What does this referendum question do that process doesn't already do?
3: Well, it makes sure that the numbers of newcomers coming into Alberta is stable and predictable. And there's a real cost associated with this. And the temporary program, we don't have control over that. And the permanent residency program, we set out the industries or the streams that we need in particular based on investment and where the demand is going to be. So we believe the federal government should be listening to us. We know better what Alberta needs and when we need it. And those numbers can fluctuate from year to year. And so right now we are going into the time of year where we give our recommendations and the federal government plans the numbers are going to allocate to the provinces, and we're asking for higher permanent resident application appointments abilities. But we also recognize that we do need temporary workers as well in industries like agriculture.
2: So the federal government would probably say to you, Minister, that Ottawa's 2026 to 2028 immigration levels plan reduces the temporary resident target by almost half, from about 670,000 in 2025 to 385,000 this year and 370,000.

0: in 2027 and 2028. This, is, of course, applies to all provinces. So what do you say to the federal government? Its argument is, look, we're putting more controls on immigration.
1: And I appreciate the steps they're taking. We're asking them to take our input more seriously, particularly as it relates to permanent residents and the provincial nominee program. Again, those numbers are lower than we would like. We need them to go up. And it also comes down to the differences in the programs. The permanent residency program is a path to citizenship, and there are instances with temporary workers where that can be the case. But in most instances, it is meant to be temporary, coming in as seasonal to fulfill seasonal employment opportunities and then ultimately go back to country of origin. And so it's about sustainable, predictable immigration and listening to the provinces.
0: Okay, so if you say, look, people come in under the TFW program, we want them to come here for a short time and then to return to their country of origin. So let's use that as our basis for this question. According to Statistics Canada, about two-thirds of Alberta's non-permanent residents hold work permits. So these are people who, while in Canada, pay income tax, which helps fund the systems some of the immigration questions would restrict. Minister Scow, why should someone be paying into healthcare and education, face a waiting period or a fee to access those services when they're paying for it?
1: The issue is that for the province to continue to deliver world-class social services like healthcare and education, the funding has to be stable. And last year, we had taxes came in from temporary residents around $150 million. But the money spent on social services for temporary residents was just around $1 billion. So long term, that is not sustainable. And so for us to be able to deliver those world-class services by our world-class teachers and healthcare workers, we have to have the resources to do that.
0: The premier this past Tuesday said your government is considering charging temporary residents. The number she put out there is a $1,900 fee for access to public health care. In response to the premier, the Calgary Chamber of Commerce president said employers may have to cover those costs, that fee, especially in the case of low-wage workers. And she has concerns. How do you respond to the concern that this would be an extra cost for Alberta businesses?
1: Charging a premium before entry into the country is not without precedence. We see that in the UK. And so the purpose of the referendum questions is to get a mandate from Albertans as to how to proceed as it pertains to immigration. Should we achieve that mandate, then we will move forward with determining what that number looks like and what the process looks like. But in the meantime, Albertans need to know that their government is managing their finances properly. We're managing immigration properly to ensure that things like the job market is stable in the province and Albertans have first crack at Alberta jobs, and that when we send our kids to school or when you go to the ER, you're going to be seen in a timely manner, and there's going to have a manageable classrooms and classroom complexities.
0: So I know your government has cited the UK as an example. Here's the difference, though. Alberta is a province, not a country. It is a province of Canada. No other province charges such a fee. Why is Alberta any different?
1: Well, the issue is that here in Alberta, we deliver social services. The federal government ultimately determines who comes into the country. But we as a province, it is on us to deliver social services like education and healthcare. And those are real costs that people pay their taxes for, and they expect timely, sustainable, predictable services in return. And so if we are going to be the ones left to cover those costs, then we should be the ones who have some say as to the nature and the skill set of workers coming into Alberta.
0: That would be true of every province that they oversee healthcare and education. So this isn't a specific Alberta thing.
1: Correct.
0: Would the fee apply to new temporary immigrants only or existing ones at the time of any potential legislation?
1: Well, again, this goes back to getting a mandate. And once we receive that, if we receive that, then we'll proceed with creating the program and determining what those fees will look like and who they apply to. But I can say that it will not apply to new Canadians. It will not apply to permanent residents. But what it will do is create a stable, sustainable immigration program in Alberta that will support the workforce that we need and the jobs that we and the job vacancies that we have.
0: This brings me to question two on the referendum. And question two asks this: do you support the government of Alberta introducing a law mandating that only Canadian citizens, permanent residents, and individuals with an Alberta-approved immigration status will be eligible for provincially funded programs such as health care, education, and other social services? Minister Scow, there is currently no such status as Alberta-approved

0: improved immigration status. So what does that mean? Is your government going to create a new category, and what would be the criteria?
1: Well, again, the intent is to use these questions to get a mandate from Albertans to move forward with the questions being asked. Once, should we be successful there, then we will work towards developing the Alberta approved immigration status and make sure that people who are eligible for the social services have access to them, such as healthcare and education. I am encouraged by what I'm hearing from my constituents and Albertans that they want to make sure that they have access to the services they pay their taxes for.
0: We spoke to some Ukrainians who are here through a specific program. It's called the Canada-Ukraine Authorization for Emergency Travel Program. These are people who are fleeing war. I think there's some 65,000 of them in your province, and they're worrying that they might fall into this gray zone of temporary residence. Will Ukrainians who came to your province to escape the war be considered differently, or could they also lose access to health care and education as a result of this referendum?
1: Well, the anticipation is that no one's going to lose access to healthcare. It's just making sure, again, that we can continue to fund healthcare and social services in the province. Even looking at things like, work and study permits. In 2021, Alberta had 45,000. In 2026, that number jumped to 153,000. And then, in the same year range, non-permanent residents is 83,000. And then 2026 to 261,000. So you can see those numbers are clearly pointing to a fact and a trajectory that is unsustainable. And so as it pertains to our ability to deliver services and to make sure that we can remain a beacon of economic hope and I would say the economic driver of the country, we have to have more control over it. And that's what the purpose of the referendum is.
0: From what I'm hearing from you, you're not saying yes or no to that at this time.
1: What I'm saying is that no one's going to be left out, but we are going to make sure that things are sustainable.
0: Okay, I want to ask you about one more question. Question five asks about stricter voter ID requirements to ensure that only citizens can vote in an Alberta provincial election. You've heard the criticism. Critics point to the U.S. where similar policies have been used to justify restricting eligible voters and have deepened public distrust in the election systems. Both Elections Canada and Elections Alberta say voter fraud is exceptionally rare. Elections Alberta, in fact, told CBC News, quote, there is no evidence suggesting ineligible voters voting is a growing concern. Could this question, Minister Scow, be creating concern around an issue that doesn't exist? Is this a red herring?
1: What is paramount in this question is that Albertans, Canadian citizens, have full confidence in their election results. And so I don't think it is unreasonable to expect that someone who is voting can prove that they are a Canadian citizen, that they are eligible to vote. We recently introduced a new provision that puts your citizenship on your driver's license. So that'll be a valid proof of identification and citizenship. But no, I don't think it's unfair to ask that if you're voting, that you prove that you are eligible to vote.
0: Minister, we will see where Albertans stand on these issues come October 19th. I appreciate you making time for us. Thank you very much.
1: Thank you, Pia.
0: Joseph Scow is Alberta's Minister of Jobs, Economy, Trade and Immigration. By the way, we followed up with his office about some of the numbers he cited in our interview. It told us the $150 million he said temporary residents paid in provincial income tax is based on government-reviewed tax data from the 2023 tax year. These figures are not available to the public. Minister Scow also said money spent on social services for temporary residents was around $1 billion. His office said that amount refers to the province's calculation of healthcare and education costs from 2024. Though I will note that a portion of healthcare costs would be covered through federal transfers. You're listening to The Sunday Magazine. I'm Pia Chattopadhyay. So September certainly feels like the start of a new year with new hopes, expectations, and challenges. Speaking of hope, mine is to go deep and to be victorious in the Puzzle Dome despite the expectations and the challenges. Yes, our brain battle is back. It is time, my friends, to play That's Puzzling.

0: month, I square off against a familiar voice and a super smart listener of the Sunday Magazine in a series of word puzzles. And today, the Puzzle Dome has headed west. We are in Calgary, just a few hours south of our official puzzle master, who's in Edmonton. Howdy, Peter Brown.
1: Howdy to you. Pia, how are you enjoying the lovely, crisp autumn weather we arranged for you?
0: I love being here. As you know, I am of the West as well, from Saskatoon, and I love being next door in Alberta, a province I've spent much of my life visiting, and love the landscape, love the people, love all of it.
1: Let's meet Pia's competition. And right now, they are in our Calgary studio, glaring at her, looking friendly. I can't tell.
0: They are. It's a tight space, Peter, and they are looking at me. Now they're smiling at me because I'm looking back at them. But when I had my head down as I was talking to you, they were glaring. I know it.
1: So are you close enough that you have to be careful what you write down on pieces of paper near them?
0: Oh, I never thought about that. We'll see. We'll see what their eyesight is like. I'll tell you if they're peering over, but I don't need to write things down because it's all going to be in my head.
1: Oh, good. Okay, there you go. So I don't have to go, can you read the second row like an eye test? So Pia's first competitor, and we're delighted he's with us. He's had a huge career in country music. He's won Juno Awards. He's won many Canadian Country Music Association Awards. I lost track at 23, so I'm going to say he has won Infinity CCMA Awards. He's had 4 number one singles in Canada. He is with Pia in Calgary. It's Alberta's own Brett Kissel. Hello, Brett.
2: Well, hello, Peter, and hello, Pia. And I'm very, very excited that you invited me to be part of this today. What a great way to spend a morning.
1: Well, the rule is when you get near 25 CCMAs, you have to come on here.
2: Well, thank you very much. I didn't know that was a prerequisite.
0: Wait, that means we won't have anyone else playing, though, because I think Brett's the only one who's close to that.
2: No, there's plenty. I'm far away from the record, which is, held by Timmins, Ontario's Shania Twain.
1: Of course. Oh, so, she's got a few, I bet.
2: Yeah.
1: Now, let's establish your Alberta credentials. Where were you born and raised?
2: So I was born in Edmonton at the Grey Nuns Hospital. I was born on the day that the Edmonton Oilers won their last Stanley Cup. So my brother has been trying to off me because he thinks that I'm a curse of the Oilers. For 36 years, they haven't won, and he thinks it's my fault.
1: There can be no other reasons,
2: there
1: Brett.
2: There can be no other reason. But maybe, just maybe, we're going to reverse the curse this year.
1: Oh, I hope in a nice way, though, for you.
2: Yeah, I hope so. I'd like to keep living and cheering for my Oilers.
1: Sure. Now, Pia is in Alberta for just a short spell. What should she try to squeeze in while she's here?
2: Well, we were talking a little bit off the air about her trip up to, to Banff, yep. Lake Louise. Those are amazing go-tos. Jasper is extraordinary. The Badlands and Drumheller. But because I'm from St. Paul and Bonnyville, if you go out to the Lakeland and you get a chance to see, the canola fields in the summer, or in the fall, if you get to see the leaves turning in the Lakeland, you drive east of Edmonton. There's something very, very special if you take some of the back roads and some of the great Ukrainian Greek Orthodox churches that are still standing in the middle of the fields. A lot of them are run down, but it's pretty special to see how the Ukrainians helped settle the West in the early 1900s. And my family was a part of that heritage and that legacy, too.
0: Two things, Brett. I was just up in Botha near Stettler, where my in-laws have a farm. They don't farm it, but they share a farm. And we went to see the people who farm it, who are like family to us. It was amazing. I have been to Vegreville, so I've seen the world's
2: the
0: largest
2: Pesenka.
0: Easter egg, Ukrainian Easter egg, good road stop. But now that you've told me that I need to come to your part of the world, tell the Kissels I'm on my way.
2: Well, that's great. And Glendon has the world's largest pierogi.
0: Oh, amazing.
2: The world's largest pierogi. So maybe we could do a little tourism visit out to Glendon, you
0: love
2: and
0: it.
2: Me.
0: Love it.
1: Little bit of giant food bingo in Alberta. It's a very good game.
2: Yes.
1: And our third contestant won their spot today by entering our listener challenge. Back in June, we asked you to invent a word for your perfect summer moment. And our winning word is
3: gin-tonically.
1: Gin-tonically.
0: Like
1: that, that is a very clear image. That's our winning listener, Gail Thompson, also in our Calgary studio. Gail, congratulations and welcome.
3: Thank you very much.
1: Is there a perfect time or place for living gin-tonically?
3: Definitely on the porch. 5 o'clock in the afternoon, just taking in the end of the day, preferably by a lake, watching the sailboats. That's about it, I think.
2: Sounds like the perfect happy hour.
0: I know. Now I'm planning my road trip to come to yours, sit on a porch. I won't have a G&T, but I'll have something else. No lake, no G&T, but I'll have something else, and we'll have a nice visit, and then I'll head over to Kissel's. I'm driving Alberta, people. Yeah.
1: Today's episode brought to you by the Alberta Tourist Board. Gail, you're from Red Cliff in Southeast Alberta.

0: Alberta. So I am making you our official Red Cliff correspondent. How is life in Red Cliff these days?
1: Well, I've only been there a year. It's pretty small. I tend to go into Medicine Hat quite a bit, almost every day. Mm. So it kind of uses up the gas. And but it's a nice little town. It's got everything I need pretty well, except a grocery store that's not too expensive.
0: And what brought you there?
1: Well, actually, I was renting a house and my landlord sold it. So he actually had built this duplex in Red Cliff. And so he said I could move in there.
0: If there isn't a country song called A Duplex in Red Cliff, I think Brett should write one.
2: you just wait until the next record comes out.
3: This is how he's going to get his 30 CCMAs.
2: Yeah. Gin tonically. That was a great descriptive word, too.
0: So this has all been very friendly and amiable, and that stops now. Brett, Pia, Gail, let's play the Alberta round of That's Puzzling. We're going to start with a game called Swap One. Now, this is a new game, so here's how it works. I'm going to give you a starting word, then ask you to change one letter to make a new word. Then take that new word and swap a letter to make another new word, and we'll do that three times. So here's an example. If I gave you the starting word mint, M-I-N-T, and asked you to change one letter to make a word that means belonging to me, you would swap the T at the end of mint for an E, and you'd make the word mine, M-I-N-E. Then if I asked you to swap a letter in mine to give you a word for a horse's hair, the answer would be mane, M-A-N-E. You'd swap the I for an A. And finally, if I ask you to change a letter in mane to get a walking stick, you would change the M at the start to a C to give you cane, C-A-N-E. So the swaps there are mint, mine, main, cane. Does that make sense to everyone?
1: Yes, I got all of them.
2: It makes sense to me.
0: You have 20 seconds.
2: Oh.
0: If you hear this sound, it means your time is up. Every swap is worth half a point. And Pia, as the host welcoming in the guests, you're kind of the canary in the coal mine here. You're up first with this brand new game.
3: I haven't, see, Peter, we haven't done this game for a few months because we take the summers off, but I'm back to those deep sighs again.
0: Pia.
3: Yeah.
0: Your starting word is lake, L-A-K-E. Swap a letter in lake to get a word that means similar.
3: Like?
0: Swap a letter in like to get a queue of people.
3: Oh my gosh. Line?
0: Swap a letter in line to get an alcoholic drink.
3: Wine.
0: Absolutely right. I heard Bingo. The confidence falter, Pia.
3: Yeah, but did you hear Gail just chirping? She's already chirping.
2: I love it.
0: Did she stand up? Did she try to intimidate you?
3: No,
2: she's going to. Before the end of this round, she's going to be hooting and hollering.
0: Well done, Pia. The sequence of swaps again were lake, like, line, and wine. And Gail, you would have gotten that round. Let's see if you get this one. Your starting word is bail, B-A-I-L. Swap a letter for bail to give you a word that means bucket.
1: Pail.
0: Swap a letter in pail to give you soreness.
1: Pain.
0: Swap a letter in pain to give you a chess piece.
1: A what?
0: A piece on the chessboard.
1: Oh, pawn.
0: Pawn is right.
3: Oh, my gosh.
0: That seemed easy for Gail.
3: Kissel.
2: Yikes.
3: I was writing down pail when she was at pain.
2: Like, I should have paid more attention in school, especially come high school. I knew I was going to be a country singer, so my give a damn meter was pretty low. And now all of my teachers who love listening to the CBC, they're going to be hearing their kid, Brett Kissel, and I'm probably going to hit the ditch here.
0: Let's see how it goes. Let's not give up quite yet. It's a little early in the game, but let me say this. Absolutely right, Gail. The sequence there was bail, pail, pain, and pawn. And now we turn to Mr. Brett Kissel. I gave you a mister there to boost your confidence.
2: Thank you very much, sir.
0: Your starting word is sail, S-A-I-L, the thing on a boat.
2: Yes.
0: What you may do through this round, I hope. Swap a letter in sail to get postal delivery.
2: Mail.
0: Swap a letter in mail to get a shopping center.
2: Mall.
0: Swap a letter in mall to get a kind of grain used in vinegar and alcohol.
2: Grain?
0: Yes.
2: In vinegar and alcohol?
0: As in blank liquor or blank vinegar.
2: Malt?
0: Yes.
3: Wow, Brad, if you didn't get that last one right, they were going to take your farming credentials away from
2: you. Without a doubt, and my drinking credentials. My uncle's be listening.

0: listening says, no more beer for you, kid.
1: So the sequence there, Brett got it right. Sale, mail, mall, and malt. Looks to me like a three-way tie so far. Pia has 1.5. Brett has 1.5. Gail has 1.5. How are we feeling now that we've got our feet wet?
0: More nervous now than I was at the start of the game.
1: Really?
2: Yeah.
3: That game's hard, Pete.
1: With the score tied, with it all to play for, with no one more comfortable, we move on to our second round, and today we're playing a game called Hear, Hear. In this game, we're looking for two words. The words are going to sound the same, but they're spelled differently and they mean different things. So, for instance, if I asked you to take two words that sound the same, one of them means a drink, and one of them means a thing you put a golf ball on before you hit it, the answers are, Gail, do you have it?
2: Tea.
1: Absolutely right. T-E-A is the drink. T-E-E is the thing you put a golf ball on. T and T. Hints are available for the first or second word in the answer. Here's something new to take note of if you've been a regular listener or host of this. If you solve it without the hint, it's worth 2 points. If you take the hint and solve it, it's worth 1 point.
2: Oh,
1: so from now on and forever, a hint costs you 1 Canadian point. If you don't get it with the hint, your opponents have a chance to steal for 1 point. Gail, we're looking for two words that sound the same. One means select, and one means nibbles. Select and nibbles.
2: Snacks, select, choose.
1: That is right.
3: Wow.
0: I did not get
3: well,
0: that.
3: Well, I heard you say choose,
0: holy
3: and I'm like,
0: holy smokes.
1: Oh, Gail, I guess you should ask, is that your final answer?
3: You got it, Gail. You got it.
2: Yeah, the choose is, I don't think I've ever called nibbles choose.
1: It's the verb.
3: Like to nibble on something.
2: Oh, nibbles as a verb.
0: Yeah.
1: Yeah, look how Brett nibbles on his fingernails.
0: No, see, you should have said Copenhagen, and then I'd have known. It was two. I'd have known immediately.
1: So Gail was right there. Select is C-H-O-O-S-E. Nibbles is C-H-E-W-S. Choose and choose.
3: Okay, that's a throwback that Brett Kissel just threw down with Copenhagen. This is tobacco, chewing tobacco, Copenhagen.
0: That's right. Yep.
3: They still sell this stuff? I remember.
0: Oh, yeah. It's $40 a tin now.
3: Wow, okay.
0: Can you believe it?
3: Okay.
0: Not that I know.
3: No.
0: Mm-hmm.
1: All right, Gail's up to 3.5 points because she nailed it without the hint. Pia, we turn to you.
3: Mm.
1: Your two words mean swaddle and a kind of music.
3: A kind of music? Rap.
1: Pia nailed it. Swaddle is W-R-A-P, rap. Kind of music is rap, R-A-P.
0: Bingo.
3: Come on.
1: I like how almost disgusted you were when you got that.
3: Swaddle, you know, I pictured, you know, I have too many children who are teenagers now. I don't have too many children. I love you all. But if you have ever been around a baby, you know, you swaddle them. And then I was like, well, what else could, like, you wrap them like a burrito.
0: And I was the swaddle king.
3: You were the swaddle king.
0: That was my favorite thing with all of my kids. I loved it. Could do just beautiful and a tight wrap. That was my specialty.
3: I was a terrible swaddler. I was like, you know, you pull, I can't remember which side you do first, but you pull it tight. And
0: it
3: then
0: was.
3: Now you can get like burritos that are like burrito bowls.
0: Yeah.
3: Mm-hmm. My swaddle was a burrito bowl.
0: You know what? And my son is named Leo, and we called him Leo Burrito because he just loved it. If he wasn't swaddled, he wouldn't go to sleep. I'm so nervous again. Like, this
3: like
0: is
3: more
0: out of
3: nervous
0: my,
3: than when you step on
0: I'm,
3: stage?
0: Stage is easy. You stand up there, 10 people, 10,000, 100,000 at Parliament Hill, doesn't matter. That is so fun. It is so great. Now I'm here, like, eyes are on me. Everybody is listening in their vehicle on Sunday morning. And my fear is that I'm going to have something so obvious, I ain't going to get it. And everybody's going to be like, oh, that Brett Kissel should stick to country music because, you know what I mean? Like, I'm very nervous.
1: We turn to you.
0: Yes, sir.
1: No one has missed anything yet.
0: Yeah, thank you for reminding me. Thanks for the pressure.
1: Your challenge, calmly issued, is to find two words that sound the same. One is a group of animals.
0: Group of animals. A herd.
1: That's correct.
0: A herd.
1: And the other means, wait, hold off. Wait for the end of the question. And the other means listened.
0: Yeah.
1: Take your time. Don't feel the pressure.
0: I mean, you give it to the cattle rancher.
2: You should get extra points for that.
1: We are tied going into the final round.
2: Whew. No pressure.
3: No pressure, Gail.
1: Now we turn to our third round, and we are playing Hear, Hear again. These are worth two.

0: points. Hints are available. A hint, should you need one, no one has, costs a point. Steals are possible. Gail, we're going to start with you. We're looking for two words that sound the same but are spelled differently and mean different things. Your words mean outperform and a vegetable, a specific vegetable.
1: A vegetable. Peas, beans, corn, carrots. What was the first?
2: Outperform.
0: Outperform.
1: Outdo. Outperform. Oh, I think I need a hint.
0: All right. Would you like a hint about outperform or the vegetable?
1: Just pick the best one.
0: Okay. This vegetable is used in borscht.
1: Oh, beet. Beet.
0: I am going to turn to the judges to tell me whether I had uttered the B in borscht before she said beet.
3: Nah.
1: I didn't hear the B in borscht.
0: Gail, the judges are with you. You get 2 points. You to 5.5. Outperform is B-E-A-T. Vegetable is B-E-E-T. Nailed it. You are at 5.5.
3: Wow.
1: Oh, wow.
0: Worst case, you're tied for first at the end of this round. Pia, you're next. Your two words mean yet another vegetable, a different specific vegetable, and labyrinth.
3: Labyrinth maze. That's it?
0: Yep.
3: Look at that.
0: The other vegetable is maize, M-A-I-Z-E, and a labyrinth is a maize, M-A-Z-E.
2: And I like that, a little ode to Tabor, Alberta, on this Alberta edition.
1: No. Huber's corn in Redcliffe is the best.
3: Huber's corn.
2: Let's start over. A little ode to Huber's corn in Redcliffe.
0: Absolutely. That's what I had in mind when I came up with that.
2: That's what I meant to say.
3: Yeah, growing up in Saskatchewan, when it was corn season, we would get Tabor corn. That's what it was called.
0: Yeah.
3: Tabor corn. So sorry, Gail, I'll have to come to Redcliffe, as I'm going to do, as I promised you.
2: Try some Huber's.
3: Yeah.
0: Okay, Brett, you're up next. We're looking for two words that mean a different vegetable and a seep or drip.
2: A drip?
0: Yeah, like a drip from something.
2: A drip. A pepper, cucumber, carrot, a bean, a pea. A seep? Seep or a drip?
0: Yeah.
2: What's the first one?
0: It's just a different vegetable. And it's a slightly more obscure vegetable than, say, beet.
2: Oh, dang it. Seep or drip? Gail, do you know? Gail, I'll give you $50 if you tell me.
3: Yeah, betting on games is now legal in Alberta. Yes, so here's Kissel doing this.
1: That would give me gas for the
2: first two. So the first two, what are the categories again?
0: So the first word is just a vegetable, the name of a vegetable.
2: Yeah.
0: And the second one means
2: to seep or to drip, to leak, a leak.
0: That's right.
1: Good for you.
0: Wow, good play.
2: Holy cock-a-doodle-doo.
0: Well played. I thought seep or drip was the least helpful of the clues for leek, L-E-A-K. And, of course, the different vegetable is a leek, L-E-E-K. Well played, Brett Kissel.
3: Nice work.
2: Holy moly.
0: If I had a CCMA to give of you, I would give it to you. So here's where we are, players. No one has missed anything.
3: Uh-oh.
0: You're all tied at 5.5. We are going to play a sudden death round. This is for all the marbles. If you think you have the right answer, you don't have to. Well, you can do a Brett Kissel and not even wait for the end of the clues, but you do have to get the right word. We're looking for two words.
3: Uh-huh.
0: They sound the same.
3: Is it a vegetable again?
0: Well, we're about to find out.
3: Okay.
0: They sound the same, but they're spelled differently and they mean different things. One word is a vegetable, so that answers your question.
3: I have a list going, Peter. And,
0: okay.
3: And more obscurely, I have things like zucchini and radicchio, so...
0: Oh, I shouldn't say it's a word that sounds like ridiculous, but isn't quite.
2: Mm-hmm.
0: One word is a vegetable. The other is a measure of the purity of gold.
2: Bullion?
1: Carrot.
0: There it is from Gail.
3: Oh,
2: carrot.
0: Gail comes through with the win. C-A-R-R-O-T is the vegetable.
2: Wow.
0: K-A-R-A-T is the measure of gold purity. Gail is our champion. Congratulations.
1: Wow, good and I was worried Gail. That I'd get zero.
3: Well, you didn't get zero. That was really good.
2: Without a doubt, carrot is correct.
3: Uh-huh.
2: But is there any merit in bouillon?
3: Oh.
0: If bouillon was a vegetable.
2: It's dehydrated vegetables.
3: Wow.
0: Oh, you know what?
3: He's looked
2: it's
3: it
2: dehydrated
3: up.
2: Vegetables, and gold bouillon is how you measure gold.
0: See, I think bouillon is a kind of...
3: He's

0: that
1: hole.
0: Up, Peter.
2: Well, I've looked it up too because
3: I'm only doing this for the sake of drama.
2: So you're creating some.
0: Brett Kissel, you've got enough awards. Let Gail have this one.
3: Gail's got it. I have so, absolutely.
2: My first response, and this was backed up by 30 seconds of intense Googling, is that bullion is a state of gold. It's not a measurement of gold. Like, bullion is more pure gold, but it's not, you don't say that gold is like five bullion. You know what I mean?
0: He ain't buying it by the look on his face.
3: That totally makes sense. No problem. Oh. I accept these terms.
0: This is like at the Olympics when someone wins and then there needs to be an investation because
3: are we opening up a formal investigation?
0: CSI, that's puzzling.
3: Can we, CSI, that's puzzling. We've got a few extra spare tax dollars we could throw towards this calendar.
2: Brett, thank you for accepting this clearly questionable verdict, and thank you for playing. It was really great to have you.
3: I loved it. It was so much fun.
0: Can I just say also thank you for making amazing music all these years and sharing with Canada and further afield. It's been it's lovely to drive no matter where I am in this country and listen to you. So thank you.
3: Thank you, Pia. That is the most kind compliment I could get. That means a lot to me. Thank you.
2: And Gail, our champion. It's a short drive home with the giant trophy in the back of the car.
4: I know. Am I going to be able to lift it?
2: Gail, thanks for joining us. It was great to have you this week.
4: Okay, well, thanks very much. I had a blast.
2: And so, what a great round. Thank you, Gail. Thank you, Brett. As always, thank you, Pia. And that was a very enjoyable Alberta edition of That's Puzzling.
0: Thanks, everyone. That's it for this week on the Sunday Magazine. Our team is Sarah Joyce Battersby, James Shirani, Levi Garber, Andrea Huang, Pete Mitten, and Austin Pomeroy. We also want to send a huge thanks to the CBC's Allison Dempster in Calgary, who was key in supporting our coverage from Alberta today. Our senior producer is Howard Goldenthal. Our executive producer is Brian Colton. I'm Pia Chattopadhyay. Thank you so very much for lending us your ear. Till next Sunday.
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5: 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Just asking. What's in the news? How's your finances? Health? Relationships? You have questions, and with the help of experts, we try and make sense of it all. Let's figure it out together. Just Asking with Saroja Coelho, the Encore Edition, is coming up right after the news.
8: From CBC News, the world this hour, I'm Neil Kumar. British police have arrested five men after a major security incident near a Royal Air Force base in southwest England. Counter-terror investigators have taken over the case, although no details of the motive have been released. Dozens of homes near RF Fairford remain evacuated. Richard O'Cone is with Gloucestershire Police.
9: Police received a call relating to three suspicious vehicles travelling towards RAF Fairford. Armed officers responded and subsequently arrested five men in the Welford area on suspicion of committing offences under the Explosives Act. A 400-metre cordon has been put in place around the vehicles while the Army's Explosive Ordnance Disposal Unit examined them.
8: An investigation is underway into Saturday's fatal helicopter crash that took place south of Montreal. All four people on board were killed. Their names have now been confirmed. Alexander Silberman reports.
10: In a cornfield 55 kilometers southeast of Montreal, in the tiny community of Saint-Brigitte-d'Iberville, investigators are working to understand what went wrong when a helicopter crashed Saturday afternoon and caught fire. All four people on board were killed. The victims have now been identified. Suzanne Joutre, a pilot who regularly offered tours for a local festival. Gabriel Jasmin, a father and host at a Sherbrooke, Quebec radio station. His brother-in-law, Lucas Perrault, and mother-in-law, Chantal Raymond. The Transportation Safety Board of Canada has deployed investigators to the scene. Federal Transportation

0: Education Minister Stephen McKinnon is among those expressing his condolences. He says Transport Canada will appoint an observer to monitor the response and investigation. Alexander Silberman, CBC News, Montreal.
1: A day after rejecting a proposal to reopen the Strait of Hormuz, Donald Trump says negotiations with Iran could resume as early as this week. But with the price of gas hurting Republicans that are running in the midterms, some of them are starting to distance themselves from the U.S. president. Katie Nicholson reports.
2: Headed toward Marine One, U.S. President Donald Trump paused to address the affordability crisis, brought on in part by the war he started with Iran in February.
3: Oil will come dropping down as soon as Iran gives up, as soon as the war is over, which will be soon.
2: But on Saturday, Trump rejected an Iranian plan that would have reopened the Strait of Hormuz in a week. In order to get there, Iran wanted the U.S. to lift sanctions on its oil and end the naval blockade on Iranian ports.
4: We don't care about, U.S. Midterm elections.
2: But a handful of Republicans on the campaign trail do care, now breaking with Trump.
5: Michigan families are struggling with the price of everyday life.
2: Like Mike Rogers in a tough Senate race in Michigan.
5: The war with Iran needs to end.
2: Katie Nicholson, CBC News, Washington.
1: The Canada-U.S. trade war is entering another new phase. Starting Tuesday, Washington will ban a range of Canadian products from crossing the border. The overall economic hit may be relatively small, but for some Canadian businesses, the consequences could be dire. J.P. Tasker has more.
6: BC-based Fit Foods is grappling with a nightmare scenario. The sports supplements manufacturer is facing an American import ban as of Tuesday. U.S. President Donald Trump is blocking any shipments of Canadian whey, a cheese byproduct used in protein powders. That's left company owner Jim McMahon on edge.
7: We have 200 loyal staff in Port Coquitlam. We just want to show up and go to work.
6: Trump is also barring imports of all Canadian-made molasses and motorcycles, among other products. But it's the U.S. restrictions on Canadian alcohol that will be the most damaging. Frank McKenna, a former Canadian ambassador to the U.S., says these trade actions will hurt, but they could be worse.
8: The president seems to enjoy trash-talking Canada, but beneath all of that, life goes on, and the pendulum will switch.
6: As the two sides dig in, tariffs and import bans are the new status quo. J.P. Tasker, CBC News, Ottawa.
1: And that is the World This Hour. 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
9: And now the weather forecast for Barrie, Huronia. Clear skies overnight, dropping to a single-digit low of 7. For Monday, more sunny conditions in store with winds gusting to 40 kilometers per hour late in the morning, a high of 20. In Peterborough and the Kawarthas, cloudy and a 40% chance of showers overnight, dropping to a low of 10. Tomorrow, cloudy conditions continue through the day and another chance of showers early in the morning, a high of 19.
10: Hi, I'm Saroja Coelho. This is Just Asking, the repeat edition. 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
11: I appeal to the leaders in this chamber to maximize this high-level week for de-escalation and dialogue. And together, let's send a clear message from this hall. The fighting must stop.
10: UN Secretary General Antonio Guterres with a plea for peace to global leaders gathered in New York for their annual meeting at the United Nations. But his belief that dialogue can end conflict was put to the test this week. U.S. President Donald Trump took to the podium, threatening the annihilation of his enemies. While conflicts continued in Sudan, Ukraine, Gaza, there were few pathways to peace offered this week. What happens when the world's most powerful countries turn to war while the U.N. is calling for peace? How effective is the U.N. when international security is under threat? 81 years into its existence, is the U.N. meeting its goals? Our experts took your questions about the role of the U.N. today in a very complex world. Then, in our second hour.
12: It robs memories, it steals personality, and anyone who has either experienced Alzheimer's disease firsthand or even known somebody who has had to be a caregiver for someone with dementia, they know that it is the cruelest disease.
10: A diagnosis of Alzheimer's disease

0: can be life-changing. It's an illness that can bring a loss of independence, of security, even identity. And right now in Canada, approximately 750,000 people are living with Alzheimer's disease or another form of dementia. So today we are taking your questions about Alzheimer's. What are the early warning signs? How do you access care or the latest treatments? And what do you want to know about prevention? You're going to hear questions from across Canada about living with Alzheimer's. This is Just Asking, the repeat edition.
1: We have an opportunity in this session to show that we have learned from what works, that we are prepared to confront what does not, and that we can build a United Nations capable not simply of surviving change, but of shaping change.
2: Even in the front plaza, you get a sense that the world is gathering under one roof, proving that the UN, despite its crisis of relevance, is still an unmatched convener.
3: Will a deal be made with Iran that lets them rebuild and create a far greater country than it ever was before? Or do I annihilate the Islamic Republic?
4: The Security Council still has 15 members, 5 of them permanent and armed with that veto. And you've heard speaker after speaker after speaker come to this platform to say that this must change. And the world, we know, has already changed. The council has not changed with it.
5: One of the shared challenges today is that we have a multilateral system that, if it fails to reflect the realities of the time, won't stand the test of that time.
6: The test before us is whether power will be exercised with the law or beyond it. And we must pass that test.
0: Those are a few voices from this week as leaders of 130 nations gathered in New York City for the United Nations General Assembly. So this is the biggest diplomatic gathering on the planet. This is a place where countries are supposed to come together to find common ground and tackle problems, many of which cross borders. Wars, climate change, human rights issues, artificial intelligence, hunger. But against the backdrop of all of the speeches and the handshakes and the headlines this week, there were also questions about how effective the United Nations is right now. Russia and Ukraine, Israel and Gaza, Sudan, the Congo, US and Iran. What is the role of the UN in all of this? How does it actually work? And are the most powerful leaders at the table still committed to the United Nations' original mission? Why should you, here in Canada, even care about all of this? We are taking all of your questions about the role of the United Nations in 2026. I have 3 guests joining me to help answer all of your questions. Richard Gowan is the Director of Global Issues and Institutions at the International Crisis Group. Marie-Jolie Zahar is a political scientist and a professor, as well as the Director of Research Network on Peace Operations at the Université de Montréal. And we have Margaret Bashir, who is a former journalist with the Voice of America. She worked there for 23 years, and most of that time was spent reporting as their UN Bureau Chief. You can call us right now with your questions, big and small. Maybe you've never even really thought about the UN as a peacemaking force in this world. Or maybe you want to know how much we pay for it or how it's held together. Who goes to participate in that on behalf of Canada? Any of your questions go. You can call us at 1-888-416-8333. Again, with any questions about how the UN works in 2026, 1-888-416-8333. Hello to all 3 panelists.
7: Hello.
8: Hi, Saroja.
0: Hi there. Richard, maybe you could just give us a sense of the highlights at this year's UN General Assembly. What stood out for you?
7: Well, there were 2 overarching topics that were on everyone's agendas. One is the crisis in the Middle East, and there was a lot of talk about whether it's possible for the US and Iran to come to some sort of lasting deal over the Strait of Hormuz. President Trump gave a very tough speech. You heard him there saying that he might annihilate Iran. The Iranian president also came to town, despite the fact that his country is in hostilities with the United States. And President Pezeshkian was maybe not quite as tough as

0: Trump, but he was also pretty tough, didn't show much sign of backing down. And so I think there was a lot of concern about the Middle East throughout the week. The other topic and the other source of concern was artificial intelligence. And after some of the warnings we've heard from companies like Anthropic about the fact that AI might kill us all relatively soon, a lot of leaders wanted to talk about that risk. France organized a special meeting of the UN Security Council. Sam Altman and other major AI leaders came to that meeting and laid out ideas for reducing AI risks. Again, nothing concrete was agreed, but it was quite striking that really everyone wanted to talk about this new technology in New York.
1: There were also very divisive opinions. The U.S. Set themselves at odds with that gathering and declined because they because as Trump said, this is technology that they want to pursue without any of those barriers and borders. So seeing the United Nations as a barrier to advancement. Marie-Jolie and Margaret, I'd like to come to you. Marie-Jolie, what stood out for you for the week? I imagine similar things to Richard. Is there anything else that caught your attention?
2: Probably not, actually. I think Richard has given it pretty extensive overview. I would say that the one thing I would probably add is the speech by Prime Minister Netanyahu of Israel at the General Assembly and the reaction to it. It's not every day that we see a substantial number of countries' representatives walk out. And I think that was another strong moment among many others that speak to the main issues of our time.
1: And what followed then was also Prime Minister Netanyahu rejecting a conversation about genocide and where the UN positions itself right now. Margaret, was there anything your colleagues, your peers here have covered a great deal of what happened over the week? But we'll be able to get into some of those moments. Is there anything else that stood out for you?
3: Well, I would say I think something that we didn't see but was going on behind the scenes perhaps was is the race for the next Secretary General. And some of the candidates were around, and I'm sure they were meeting with countries and trying to get support for their candidacy as we come down the home stretch for that.
1: Oh, that's interesting. Certainly there could be a very big shift at the United Nations, depending on who's at the head. Those are the three voices of our experts today. We are taking your questions about the role of the United Nations in 2026. This is going to feel like a deeply political conversation, and it might be hard to find your place in it. But any question here goes. You may simply want to understand what the United Nations is supposed to be doing and how that actually plays out. Maybe you want to know where Canada positions itself in all of this. Mark Carney was there for some of the week, and we also have had comments from the Canadian delegation today. So we can get into any aspect of this. You can reach us at 1-888-416-8333. You can also text us. That number is 226-758-8924. The Prime Minister of Barbados said in her speech that the UN is facing what she called, quote, a crisis of responsibility. The President of Argentina called the United Nations a useless organization. The Prime Minister of Japan said the Security Council is, quote, failing to function for the peace of the international community. Marie-Joëlle, perhaps you could, first of all, maybe briefly explain what the Security Council is and what you make of those reactions across the board to what the United Nations is right now.
2: So, I mean, the Security Council is very much a historical artifact of the time at which the United Nations was founded. It is composed of 15 members, of which, of course, there are permanent ones who have a veto right, and others, non-permanent, who get voted in for two-year mandates. The Security Council is primarily responsible for international peace and security. And I think it's the primary reason why, in the general public, we tend to see people have a sense that the UN doesn't work, because when the Security Council is paralyzed, and it has been paralyzed on a number of main issues, whether it be Ukraine, Israel, Gaza, or, you know, Iran, that tends to have such consequences worldwide that people ask themselves, if the UN cannot fulfill what was its basic mission, so what's the point?

0: Richard, maybe you could fill in some blanks there for us, a kind of history 101. What was that original purpose that Marie-Joëlle is talking about? It was created after the Second World War. What was the mission and the vision of the United Nations at that moment of its birth?
1: So the leaders of the, you know, the winning powers in the Second World War recognized that they needed some sort of security organization to prevent a third world war. And the UN Charter says that it is there specifically to save succeeding generations from the scourge of war. It is meant above all to be a peacemaking institution. Now, when it was founded, I think the founders assumed that their goal was to stop another major power war. Over time, the UN has become involved in dealing with a lot of smaller conflicts and a lot of civil wars. And of course, the UN has taken on many, many other roles. There are UN agencies dealing with everything from global health to global telecommunications. Nonetheless, we're back at a moment, I think, where people do really fear the prospect of a new major power war coming over the horizon. And so a lot of leaders are saying, is the UN playing that foundational role at this time? And as Marie-Joëlle said, the answer is not very reassuring.
0: Margaret, what's preventing the United Nations from achieving some of those goals today?
2: Well, I think primarily it's its members, the lack of political will, the lack of consensus in the international community on how to handle things, particularly among the five permanent members of the UN Security Council, which are Britain, France, Russia, China, and the United States. And you can probably whittle that down a little smaller. So I think that's the main problem.
0: That's a really, I think it's probably difficult for the average layperson to understand why those five were given this veto. Margaret, do you have any insight into that?
2: Well, it came down to the winners in World War II. I mean, they're the veto holders.
0: Maybe that, I think that probably needs just a little bit more explanation. Marie-Joëlle, maybe you could just help us understand a little bit more. As Margaret quite rightly points out, there's a historical moment in time. The winners of war were afforded this veto, but I think it's still kind of head scratching that five countries could hold that much power when there are 130 this week nations gathered.
3: Well, head scratching, yes and no. I mean, I think that, it is important to remember that the reason why the veto exists is because the major victorious powers of the Second World War insisted on it to protect their own national interests. And it speaks to something that Margaret has already highlighted, which is that a lot of what happens at the UN comes down to political will. The organization is not, at least not in the international peace and security realm, more than the sum of its parts. So that's, I think, the first part of the answer. But it is true, and others have already alluded to this, Richard, in some of his comments, that as the world has changed, questions have started to be raised about, the composition of the Security Council, the issue of the veto, and potentially, Security Council reform, which, by the way, is not a new agenda item, has been discussed in the hallways for over a couple decades. Yet, the problem is that whatever reform has to pass needs the approval of those who may not have an interest in seeing it change.
0: If you're listening to this conversation and you haven't quite got your head around some of that, because I think the veto is really hard for most folks to understand. Certainly our guests have given such a colorful and historical reference point for us, but you may still have questions about that. You can reach us at 1-888-416-8333. You may have questions about some of those other projects and places where the United Nations is active. Maybe you didn't know about that. UN Water, UN Women, all of these different agencies. Maybe you'd like to know more about how they engage. Or you might like to know why the United Nations is at all relevant in Canada in 2026 and why Canada participates, or what Canada might be seeing as a future opportunity as still participants within the United Nations. Any of your questions about this institution go, you can call us at 1-888-416-8333. Lorelei Broadaway is joining

0: and Nairobi. But it is true that most of the major political events and Security Council meetings do take place here in New York. Now, that reflects the fact that back in 1945, the US was, you know, the leading force in creating this organization. And it is true that relations between the US and the UN have become very difficult, especially in the last 2 years. However, I think that a lot of countries still hope that they can persuade the US, whether under President Trump or another president, to recommit to multilateralism. And the symbolism of moving the UN away from New York, I think, would be pretty bad. It would suggest that the world's leading power was being excluded from the multilateral system. And of course, leaders like coming to New York too. I mean, Geneva is a nice town, but New York is New York. And so obviously presidents and prime ministers prefer to come here.
1: Thanks very much for that. Our next caller, Sean McGuire, is on the line. Hi there.
2: Hi.
1: Hi, where are you calling from? Somewhere in British Columbia.
2: Yes, calling from Chetwynd, up north.
1: Oh, great. Can you tell us what your question is for the panel today, Richard? Sean?
2: Yes. I was wondering, when it comes to the declarations that the UN has, either the, you know, declarations of human rights or the ones regarding to indigenous peoples or whatever they do. I was wondering what kind of teeth is there in order to, if these aren't being met, what is their, teeth to stop this?
1: That's a really interesting question. Marie-Joëlle.
3: Well, I think a first cut of the answer, is probably to say that even though there are a number of conventions, declarations that the UN has produced over the years, countries that have signed them can sign while, registering some reservations. And that has happened with the major ones, whether it's the Covenant on Social and Political Rights or others. And so countries always leave themselves potentially a bit of a margin of maneuver when they don't completely agree with parts of the declarations. And I think that's an important element to understand why some countries can actually not fully respect without being completely named and shamed. But I think that to the core of the question, the UN does not have the ability to force countries to actually respect their commitments. There are a number of fora within the UN. One can think about, the annual Human Rights Council meetings where countries can ask questions and...
1: You know, Marie-Joëlle, I'm so sorry. Your sound is fading away from us. So our technical and production crew is going to take you back for a second, help you reset. And I want to come back to your answer. I do think that Margaret probably has a little bit more also to say on this. So Sean was really asking, and Marie-Joëlle also already covered some of the territory there, that what actually happens if declarations are made, if commitments are made, and countries don't follow through on issues like peacekeeping, for example, or Sean mentioned commitments to indigenous peoples. What happens when there's lack of commitment and follow through?
4: Right. Well, thanks for your question, Sean. Just to finish perhaps Marie-Joëlle's thought on the mechanisms on the human rights, this month coming up actually at the end of September into all of October, there are committees at the UN that meet and they go over the situation of human rights in several countries and also for several kind of, groups of people, various minorities and things like that. And they do have this annual periodic review and the countries that come under the microscope don't like it. And so you have sort of this name and shame sort of pressure you can put on countries. I know that's not really teeth per se, but you have the name and shame kind of route that you can go. And I think that kind of peer pressure can work because a lot of countries hate to have their situation, particularly about human rights, brought before other bodies at the UN. And even a few years ago, the General Assembly decided that when the Security Council, one of those P5 members, permanent members, vetoes a resolution, they now must come before the General

0: assembly and explain themselves. So there are sort of checks and balances in a way. There are these mechanisms. And then for other issues, things that happen, for instance, in the Security Council, they can enforce with sanctions, and they have peacekeepers that they send out. But, you know, they are there to keep the peace, not start wars, but they do have peacekeepers they can send to enforce resolutions. But sanctions, I would say, would also be a mechanism that the UN uses when it needs to.
1: Thanks very much for that, Margaret. And Sean, thank you so much for that question. Richard, I'm going to loop back. I've been thinking about what you were saying in answer to Lorelei's question about U.S. soil and that New York is the home of United Nations headquarters. And she was asking, in this current moment, where there's an expression of disdain or there is a level of conflict around international dialogue coming from the United States, whether or not that's still an appropriate home for this meeting place, this peaceful meeting place. And you got into some of the complexity and some of that history. I've actually seen the United Nations there, massive, massive buildings, other institutions all built around it. I mean, pulling this out of the United States and putting it somewhere else obviously would be a massive infrastructure burden to bear. But would it be something that could be seen as an act of goodwill to start holding some of the general assemblies, let's say, in another country, perhaps in the Global South?
2: So the General Assembly has met outside New York in the past. It met once in Geneva. I think the answer to that actually is really mundane, which is the General Assembly, with 130 leaders present and thousands of participants, is an incredibly complex event. And the New York police, you know, like them or not, are actually really, really good at managing this event. And so I don't actually think that very many other cities would want to host the General Assembly. The UN does organize big conferences in other parts of the world. For example, it organized a conference in Belém in Brazil on climate change last year. But what we heard was that the Brazilians, you know, were struggling to make sure they had the infrastructure in place. They were struggling to make sure they had enough desks and hotel beds for an event of that scale with 50,000 participants. So actually, New York is still quite a logical place to hold this sort of meeting, even if the US is being difficult politically.
1: Well, thanks for that, Richard. It's an interesting question that Lorelei was asking. If you're listening to this and you also have questions about the United Nations, about its relevance, about what happens when there's the General Assembly and all these countries gather in New York as they have this past week and are still there over the course of this weekend, what does that all mean? What does it mean for Canada? Where are the points of effectiveness? We're going to be talking a lot about places where there are concerns about the effectiveness of the UN, but maybe you see places that you're seeing success, or you want to discuss some of those. Any of your questions are welcome. You can reach us online at cbc.ca/myquestion. You can also call us 1-888-416-8333. Again, the number is 1-888-416-8333. So as all of these world leaders took to the stage at the UN General Assembly over the course of this week, there was also a cohort of young, aspiring diplomats that were paying very close attention. Model UN prepares young people for participation in conversation about global diplomatic leadership. And we have someone on the line with us who participates. He's one of those young people doing the Model UN. His name's Frederico Rizzo Cubedos, and he's joining us because he is the president of the Model UN at his high school in Toronto and joins me on the line. Frederico, hi.
3: Hello there. How are you doing today?
1: I'm well. Could you say your last name for me?
3: Rizzo Cubedos.
1: Okay. It's very nice to meet you. Thank you so much for joining us. What made you want to join the Model UN?
3: So I think for as long as I can remember, I've been interested in global policy and just debate as a whole. So having a place where I can either, A, research about the different views and perspectives of nations all around the world, and B, interacting with other people who also have the same passions as I have, and us trying to work our way through global issues and trying to come up with some sort of resolution on it.
1: So as a young person who follows the UN's role in the world right now, how confident are you

0: feeling about its capacity to make peace?
1: I think that's a bit of a tricky question. As someone who does participate in the activity, I do have some semblance of hope and of some hope in the actual organization as a whole. I do believe it is a body that is made to do good and to provide peace. However, I'm just very much concerned with its recent ability to do that, especially with either nations who are just not willing to cooperate with the UN or them going out of their way to just go around it entirely in order to execute their own plans and actions.
0: Oh, it's really, I mean, you joined with a deep belief then in that peace conversation, but you're also clearly feeling concerned about where it goes in a complicated world in 2026. We have this panel of experts with us. What question would you like to ask them?
1: So my main I'm not sure if it's a concern. However, my main question regarding the United Nations is its role in the world today. So the UN Charter was built on a very clear process of saving generations from the devastation of war, such as after World War II, through collective security, and with the Security Council being a mechanism for the great powers of the world to manage their rivalry instead of confronting each other. However, most major powers today are more willing to act outside of the framework or just disregard it entirely. So for the panelists, I'd like to ask you, what and who is the UN actually for right now? Has its core purpose shifted towards something else, whether that being crisis management or humanitarian coordination or just changing the norm? Or are we just watching a widening gap between its founding mission and what it can realistically deliver?
0: Wow. Well, Federico, you're doing my job for me. Those are excellent questions. Why don't we begin with the who is and what is the United Nations for right now? Richard.
2: Well, so even though the UN is struggling to deal with some of the big crises that we've been discussing, we shouldn't forget that UN humanitarian agencies are providing shelter, food, water for tens of millions of people around the world. I think the UN's target for 2026 was to get direct assistance to about 90 million people. And, you know, that's the equivalent of a middle-sized country. And so actually the UN is imperfect, and it is also really struggling to deliver all that aid because it's been very reliant on US funding, and Washington has reined in a lot of that spending under the Trump administration. But I do think the UN is actually helping some of the world's neediest people. And yeah, we follow the Security Council. Yeah, we watch all the leaders giving speeches in New York every September. But I would argue that some of the UN's most important work is actually in some of the world's poorest and most dangerous places, where it's the only organization getting assistance to the suffering.
0: That's such an interesting point, Richard, that we sitting in places like Canada are focused on particular conflicts that matter to us right now. But that means there are a great number of conflicts or areas that need aid or people who are in distress that the UN is dealing with that we may not have on our political radar. Thank you very much for that. Marie-Joëlle, would you like to add anything to this question that Federico is asking about who and what the UN is for and whether or not it's shifted its purpose?
3: Absolutely, and very much in line with what Richard said. If one actually changes the focus from what happens at the Security Council in terms of the big conflict and looks towards what we call the Global South, a term I don't like because it covers too much ground and there's diversity in the rest of the world that doesn't get acknowledged. But if we look there beyond humanitarian issues and beyond security deployments and what have you, whether it's peacekeeping or peace enforcement, the UN also plays a huge role in trying to achieve the famous sustainable development goals. This is about, you know, people in countries who don't have access to safe water getting water. This is about how to address the concerns over climate change for small islands, which are going to be among the first victims of what we

0: now know is going to be a real climate crisis. This is about dealing with our oceans. It's about education. So there are a number of non-peace and security issues on which the UN continues to provide essential support in many parts of the world. And in light of the US's withdrawal and retrenchment on this front with the dismantling of the US AID, the UN's presence in many of these countries has become ever more important.
1: Thanks very much for that, Marie-Joëlle. Federico, I just want to thank you so much for being on the air with us today, and good luck with the Model UN.
2: Thank you so much. Thank you for having me on.
1: I've been chatting with Federico Rizzo Cubidos, who is the president of the Model UN at North Toronto Collegiate Institute. Marie-Joëlle, I'm going to come back to you. You just mentioned the Sustainable Development Goals and climate change conversations that are happening globally, organized under the umbrella of the United Nations. I think that the average person, I'm going to make a sweeping generalization and it won't speak to everybody who's listening right now, but there's a great deal of frustration held by many, many people about the lack of action and really concrete commitments and shifts forward when it comes to climate change. The conversation on fossil fuels, on energy transition, on agriculture and the production of CO2, has been repeated and repeated and repeated for decades at this point. And it's difficult, I think, for most people to see the kind of concrete global commitments that would lead to a safe and secure future for the next generation. Someone like Federico is facing an incredibly unstable and difficult to visualize future because of the climate crisis that is being poorly managed, I think would be fair to say, at this moment in time. So that might be where some of that widening anxiety comes from about the United Nations not effectively doing its role. I don't know if you would actually agree with what I said there, and you're very welcome to disagree. As I say that to you, how do you think that lands as a challenge to the existence and the effectiveness of the United Nations?
0: I think that, first of all, one cannot pretend that things are working the way they should. If we look at what happened in the various climate conventions, the US pulling out, various annual meetings failing to achieve any kind of progress, there is cause for worry. There is cause for worry. But I will go back to something that Richard mentioned at the very beginning when he was actually discussing the role of the UN. There's no other convening platform of the same size and scope. And so for issues such as climate, which we all know are global issues, will not be managed unless there is a global agreement. There is no substitute at this point for the UN. So, for example, Prime Minister Carney has actually called for potentially working with different groups of countries on various issues on which we have shared interest with these various countries. But that approach à la carte does not achieve the kind of solutions that need to be sought for things such as climate change. Right. So as far as I'm concerned, while I'm equally disappointed and maybe worried about the current state of cooperation in the world, I continue to think that we do need the UN. And I often say to my own students as a professor that if we didn't have it, we'd have to invent something very similar. So is the UN perfect? Absolutely not. Is it capable of delivering nowadays? No, but in many ways, the failure, which is often blamed on the UN, is a failure of national and collective will on the part of member states. And of course, to your point, when major member states, major powers actually lead the way in misbehaving, yes, there is cause for concern.
1: Marie-Joëlle, would it be fair to say that you're saying, let's not lean out, let's lean in and work on that collective piece, on trying to find each other again, that the disparate state of our collective will, as you called it, in the world, is what we are seeing at the United Nations?

0: I think that's a much better way of saying what I was trying to say. Thank you, Saroja. I do think that we need to lean in. And one of my concerns is that in current conversations, whether in Canada or elsewhere, we hear a lot about cooperation and what we call minilaterals as opposed to multilateral. So these smaller kind of gatherings. And while they're important on the sidelines of major gatherings, I do think that a worldwide platform such as the UN, which I've described elsewhere as a clearinghouse, is absolutely essential and cannot be dispensed with.
1: Thank you very much for that, Marie-Joëlle. If you're joining this conversation, we're still taking your questions. You can reach us by text message at 226-758-8924. I still have about 15, 20 minutes with our three panelists as we look at the United Nations and the world today. It is 2026. This institution was imagined in, it was 81 years ago, and we're looking at what happened at the General Assembly this past week and over this weekend. I'm going to look at what's happening for Canada for a moment. While we've been on air, Foreign Affairs Minister Anita Anand has addressed the United Nations. Here is a clip of her speech.
2: As Canadian historian Margaret McMillan has observed, we have arrived in a new age of disorder. We are facing a rupture, not a transition. Great powers are walking away from global economic cooperation, dismantling economic integration. Great powers want the rest of us to accept what we are offered. And too often, state sovereignty, the cornerstone of the UN Charter, has been treated with disdain. We are facing serious challenges in the global order.
1: Margaret, as you're hearing those words from our foreign minister, what is your reaction?
3: Well, I mean, they're all true, aren't they? We're seeing great polarization. I believe the Secretary General said in his speech at the start of the general debate this week that our cracks are turning into canyons, you know, the divisions among the international community. From the Canadians, we also heard them talking about international orders facing a rupture and that the world has become more uncertain. So there is a lot of concern about the way we've become so polarized. So I'm not surprised to hear these words from your foreign minister.
1: Thanks very much for that, Margaret. Richard, also looking at this sort of from the outside, that is a description of the Canadian position from the foreign minister. Any thoughts?
4: Well, so I think it's a very good summary of the world today. And it echoes what Prime Minister Carney said in his speech in Davos at the start of the year about the fact that we're going through a rupture. I would just like to step back a little bit, though, and say that almost since its inception, the UN has been rocked by geopolitical tensions. And we've got to remember, it was founded in 1945. Within a few years, the Cold War had begun. In the later 1940s, the Soviets were actually boycotting the Security Council. And so for a lot of the UN's history, there has been division, there has been international friction. There was a moment in the late 1980s and early 1990s when, with the end of the Cold War, the UN was able to raise its level of ambition. It was able to foster a lot more of cooperation than it had been previously. But it may be that was an anomaly. Maybe that was sort of an unusual period of history when cooperation won out. And maybe we have to get used to the fact that competition is still going to be the norm in international relations. I would argue that even if we are entering a highly competitive world, the UN is still useful. It's actually still useful that there is a place here in New York where every single day Chinese, US and Russian diplomats meet. They talk about things often quite pragmatically. They do actually compromise, sometimes more often than we give them credit for. And so we need a world organization, to quote one of the early Secretaries General, Dag Hammarskjöld, not to take us to heaven, but to save us from hell.
1: Thanks very much for that, Richard. I think our next caller will fall into

0: to that. He's sort of seeking information about what the UN has accomplished. Nicholas Lubinsky Mast joins us from Edmonton, Alberta. Hi, Nicholas.
1: Yeah, hi.
0: Hi there. So we have our three panelists listening for your question. What would you like to know?
1: Yeah, of course. I've actually kind of, while I was listening, I picked up a second question, but I was just kind of curious and doing my best to frame this in a way that's not like inherently negative. But just, I was curious if the panelists could talk a little bit about, you know, some of the like direct accomplishments of the UN. And I ask this in a way that's not like, what have they ever done for me kind of thing, but it more as like genuinely a fact-finding mission. So curious about that. And then through the conversation, it seems like the panelists could sort of agree that there maybe is not a whole lot going super well for the UN right now, like when it comes to accomplishing things. So I was just curious, like, how or what do we do to get back to, I guess, the glory days of the UN and you know, what are some concrete actions that they would see or would think would get us back to, you know, more positive mindset?
0: These are great questions. I'm not finding these particularly combative or super negative. I think they're really fair questions about what the UN has actually accomplished through time and what do we do now if this is a crisis moment as opposed to an existential crisis that shutters the doors of the UN forever. Then we need to think about what is going to be reimagined in a complex world. These are great questions. Why don't we start with the first part for our panel? I'm going to do it by going around to all three. If you could each name one of what you think of as a top accomplishment of the United Nations from any moment in time. Marie-Joëlle, may I begin with you?
2: Let me start with the very first one, peacekeeping. When the UN was faced with a situation in the Middle East that posed a grave threat to peace and security worldwide, it came up, of course, you know, with help from Lester B. Pearson with the concept of peacekeeping. And although peacekeeping has gotten a very bad rap in recent years, peacekeeping missions have actually saved lives and general agreement amongst researcher and policymakers. They've done so while costing much less than any military engagement that has tried to do similar things, but was basically national based or, you know, based on alliance deployments such as NATO peacekeeping and what have you.
0: Thank you very much for that, Marie-Joëlle. Margaret, briefly.
3: I'll pick a modern, recent one. During the COVID pandemic, the United Nations really mobilized to get vaccines to all parts of the world, especially to poorer countries in the global south, through the Gavi Alliance, the Vaccine Alliance. And I think they saved millions of lives doing that.
0: Thank you, Margaret. Richard?
4: I think on the health front, you could also add great successes in reducing levels of malaria, HIV and other diseases around the world. But just to come at it from a different angle, there are lots of UN technical agencies that regulate things like civilian air traffic and telecommunications. So you don't know it, but every time you get on a plane, every time you make an international phone call, actually there's a UN agency that is facilitating that. And if we didn't have all those technical agencies, the whole architecture of globalization would sort of fall apart. So even if you're sitting in Canada and you don't sort of see the UN day to day, the UN is actually doing quite a lot for you just out of sight.
0: Thanks very much for that, Richard. Nicholas, I hope you won't mind. I'm going to hold on to your second question about sort of where do we go from here? What is the vision that we can get to as we move forward from what is being seen by some parties as a crisis moment? Thank you so much for your call. I'm going to play Just Asking listener Mehdi Najir, who's from Victoria, British Columbia, reached us before the show, and this is what he had to say.
5: From my point of view, this United Nations is not what it claimed to be. That's the assembly of all the countries and people of the world views coming together in this assembly and talk about the issues that they have and how to solve the problems. If that was

0: the case, then United States should not decide who should be get visa to come to United Nations in New York and who shouldn't. Right now, for example, in this case, in this year, the representative of the Palestinians are not allowed to come. And this is unbelievable. So we don't have a real United Nation. We have a United Nation of United States controlled by United States, and they decide who can be heard by people of the world and who cannot. And we see the effect of it is that 3 years of genocide, killing, bombing civilians. This United Nation could not stop it, and they have veto power in the Security Council. So whatever United States doesn't like, he veto it.
1: Thanks very much for that question, Mehdi. For context, the president of the Palestinian Authority, Mahmoud Abbas, was not granted a visa by the United States. So that meant he couldn't be in New York in person with all the other leaders for the General Assembly. Instead, he participated by pre-recorded video. Marie-Joëlle, I'm sorry to put you under a little pressure. We're coming down to the last few minutes of this conversation, but maybe you'd like to respond to what Mehdi said.
2: So Mehdi's view echoes the frustration of a number of people who see that, at least in recent years, post-Cold War, the United Nations seems to have done the bidding of certain countries, and the ones that tend to get pointed at are basically the Western countries. The UN has been described as, you know, a paragon of the liberal order. Having said that, I think that it's important to put this in context, because what is happening currently under the Trump administration in terms of withholding of visas is not a regular practice. It is something which is quite different from what other administrations, including Republican administrations in the U.S., have done in the past. So one needs not to generalize. Now, beyond that, the failure to deal with the genocide, the UN has actually investigated what is happening in Gaza and has actually identified the acts as acts akin to genocide. Now, of course, genocide is a very divisive term, and a lot of people disagree on its definition. But I think that the failure to act in Gaza speaks again to the point that I made earlier about the UN, unfortunately, not being more than the sum of its parts, and where some major powers, whether it be, you know, the US in the case of Israel-Palestine or Russia in the case of the Ukraine, where the major powers do not want, you know, to play by the rules, the UN seems to fail. And unfortunately, in public opinion, it is the one that basically has to shoulder the blame for the misbehavior of some of its more powerful member states.
1: Marie-Joëlle, thank you so much for that very succinct answer to Mehdi's complex question. Prem Singh is joining us from Surrey, British Columbia. Hi there, Prem.
3: Hi, how are you?
1: Good, thank you. Thanks so much for calling in. What is your question for our panel?
3: So my question to the panel is, like, you know, you have basically five veto members on the UN, and with the Global South, I will put you one example as India having 1.4 billion people, and when decisions are made on any issues by those five veto members, to me, I think the United Nations has lost, or basically a defunct organization now. And, you know, it's not acting fairly, or I know it was established in 1945. So how do you define that, like, five members, you know, deciding on what policies for, say, the Global South, even one country having 1.4 billion people?
1: Prem, thank you so much for that question. So to our panel, we're returning here to that question about the veto. And for Prem, clearly there's a question about representation and power and this historical hold. And you already clarified for us that this came out of the Second World War and the victors in that war. But here we have clearly, you know, this is an international organization

0: 1.4 billion people in India alone, feeling, at least for Prem, feeling unrepresented and not feeling like there's a fair and democratic participation when you have five nations empowered with a veto on anything that they don't like. Richard, are you able to get into some of the complexity there and how that's still justified?
1: Well, I don't think it is justifiable. And I think there is a real problem that as time goes by, as power shifts globally, the mismatch between the structure of the UN and the structure of the world becomes more and more obvious. And just to Prem's point, I mean, I've worked closely with Indian diplomats in New York for well over a decade, and what strikes me is that the Indians are becoming more and more skeptical about the value of the UN. They would like to see a reform. They would like to see Delhi get a permanent seat with a veto on the Security Council, but they know that that is very unlikely to happen. So what is India doing? It's investing more in alternative diplomatic structures like the G20 or the BRICS group of Global South major economies. And what was interesting was that Narendra Modi, the Indian Prime Minister, hosted the BRICS in mid-September for a meeting in Delhi, and then he chose not to come to the UN afterwards. And I think that gives you a hint about how some of these major powers that are not privileged inside the UN system are reacting to the fact that it seems impossible to reform it.
0: Thanks very much for that. Richard and Prem, thank you for that question. We do have further questions on the veto power. Tatiana from Calgary has written in to say, why does Russia still have veto power in the UN? If there are countries committing human rights violations, how are they accepted by the United Nations? Isn't the United Nations supposed to be about peacekeeping? Margaret.
2: Well, they are still a P5 member, and it would take a lot of institutional change to take the veto away from them. And I don't think that's going to happen in the immediate future. The Ukrainians have tried repeatedly, actually, in the Security Council to raise this issue and say that Russia shouldn't have a veto anymore. And they make the argument that they went from being the Soviet Union to the Russian Federation without, you know, they just did a name change, and so therefore they shouldn't get to keep the veto. It's some sort of argument like this. So they have it, and it's true, they're violating international law and they're violating the UN Charter with their invasion of Ukraine, but other members of the Security Council are also violating international law. So, and they still have their vetoes. I mean, that's just realpolitik, I think.
0: Thanks very much for that. Tatiana, thank you for that question. We have a comment that's just come in from Carolyn Stupple, who emailed us from Hamilton, Ontario, and writes, why is a war criminal like Benjamin Netanyahu invited to participate in the General Assembly? Is he not a war criminal? Richard.
1: Well, I am not going to weigh in on that particular legal question. But what I would say is that, and I think Marie-Joëlle referred to this, one of the great advantages of the UN is that it is a place where all countries can still meet and talk. And last week we did see, for example, US and Iranian diplomats holding quiet conversations in a back room about how to try and resolve the crisis around the Strait of Hormuz. And I think we have to keep the UN open as a place to talk. We have to keep the UN open as a place to meet. If we start saying Israel should not be invited to the UN, or indeed Russia should not be invited to the UN, then we will have what happened in the 1930s to the League of Nations, where big powers just pull out of international cooperation. And that makes problem solving even harder and raises the risks of conflict.
0: Thank you very much for that. Richard, I just want to come back briefly. You were referring historically to legalities there, so I just wanted to help our listeners with that. Back in November 2024, an arrest warrant was issued for Benjamin Netanyahu by the International Criminal Court over alleged war crimes in Gaza. But I do want to close. We had a caller earlier who said that he wanted to know what the vision was going forward. So maybe we could end with that. And we only have literally 1 minute for each panelist. That vision, as we think about what could the U.S.

0: plan B going forward. Maybe Marie-Joëlle, you could help us imagine, where do we go from here if we consider this instead of an existential crisis that sees the shuttering of the UN, but rather a vision for where we could go in a complex world? What would you like to see the UN achieve in either the short term or the long term?
1: So I'm going to start by talking about UN80 reform, which is, of course, the latest iteration of the UN trying to reimagine itself. And there are a couple of things in there that I think, you know, are important. The UN has become too big. Leaner and more efficient would be one of my hopes. There are a number of agencies which are extremely important, as Richard actually mentioned, and that most people don't know about. But there are also other parts of the UN that are bloated and are not actually achieving what they're supposed to be doing. So there is a rethink needed.
0: Thanks very much for that, Marie-Joëlle. Richard, briefly.
2: I think you could have a scenario in which the major powers, seeing that, you know, the use of force actually has not worked in the Gulf, that it hasn't worked in Ukraine, conclude that it's time for some detente, time for some de-escalation, and the UN could be a vessel for that sort of diplomatic reconciliation process. The other theory I hear is that we're going to have a very major disaster sooner or later, maybe a disaster caused by rogue AI, and that will be such a shock that people will start talking about the need for cooperation again. But obviously that would be a rather unpleasant way to restore faith in the UN.
0: Thanks very much for that, Richard. As a closing word, very briefly.
3: I actually think Richard and Marie-Joëlle covered it perfectly. It's got to be fit for purpose, and people will start seeing the value in it as things happen in the world, that we, and they will see that this is really the only place where they can convene to sort out these problems.
0: Yeah, I mean, where we've really landed is that rocky place of diplomacy, where we have many, many different voices all at the table. That brings us to the end of a very complicated conversation. Thank you for bringing this down to a level that just anybody could kind of participate if they wanted to. So it can be very heady stuff once we get to international politics. Thank you so much, all three of you.
3: Thanks for having
1: Pleasure.
3: Us.
2: Thank you.
0: Thank you. I've been speaking with Richard Gowan, Director of Global Issues and Institutions at the International Crisis Group, Marie-Joëlle Zahar, who is a political scientist, professor, and director of the Research Network on Peace Operations at the Université de Montréal, and Margaret Bashir, a former journalist at the Voice of America. She worked there for 23 years, and much of that time was spent reporting as their UN Bureau Chief. Saroja Coelho, Just Asking is live across the country on CBC Radio 1 on Saturday afternoons, 4 p.m. Eastern, 1 p.m. Pacific. 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That number is 1-888-416-8333. 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
5: 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Like, where'd I put my keys? Or, I can't remember your name. Or you might even see some type of change in personality in the person.
6: I might have had a coffee with somebody yesterday, and they text me back and say, oh, great, to have seen you yesterday, and I don't remember it.
7: As our population ages, the number of people living with Alzheimer's disease and dementia continues to grow.
8: Lecanemab, commonly referred to as Leqembi, got approval from Health Canada last year. The drug is meant for adults living with a clinical diagnosis of mild dementia due to Alzheimer's disease.
9: Aging is a big factor in developing dementia, but actually so many cases of dementia could be prevented.
10: I'm 47 and I have Alzheimer's. You know, people have asked me, how do you find joy in moments like this when I have this disease? Because guys, I have to.
0: Alzheimer's disease is a life-changing illness. It can rob people of their memories, of facets of their personality, even the most basic independence. Within the next few years, the number of Canadians living with dementia is expected to reach about 1 million people. And there's so much that can be done to advocate for yourself, to advocate for someone in your community or your family. There are steps that can be taken to preserve cognitive abilities. And there's so much to learn about the research, the latest treatment.

0: minutes. So that's what we're doing today. You can call our experts and talk about all of your questions to do with Alzheimer's disease. The number is 1-888-416-8333. Again, with any questions about Alzheimer's, you can reach us at 1-888-416-8333. Mark Breslau was diagnosed with this disease when he was just 48 years old. And I think for a lot of people, Alzheimer's can be typically associated with seniors, but that's clearly not the case for him. He is an advocate with the Alzheimer's Society of British Columbia and Yukon, and he joins us on the line. Mark, hello.
1: Hi, how are you?
0: Oh, I'm good. I'm so glad you're here to share your story. What were the first signs that made you suspect something might be wrong?
1: Yeah, so for me, that started in 2023. And I would say the early part of 2023, it started out for me as mixing up names, largely like people I work with very often, every day, every week. I would mix up names. I would forget names. So I think, though, some of the things that I felt there were really just part of, I never would have thought it was anything but potentially, you know, stress, tired, lots of people feel those things. And so never really gave it much thought. But what happened in later 2023 was the one that was really the big red flag that really made me stop in my tracks. And that was, I was on my way home going the same route I would always go to and from work. I was about 150 meters from my house, came to a four-way stop. And it was at that moment where I didn't recognize where I was. I don't remember getting there. So I couldn't recall the trip I had taken in the car for an hour prior to that. And I had no idea where I was to go next.
0: You must have had a lot of big feelings about that. That must have been a really vulnerable position to be in, not to know where you were.
1: It really was. And it just started at sort of this course of feeling like something's happening to me and I don't know what it is. And this is obviously with the car situation was something I had never encountered before. So I couldn't just chalk it up to stress or anxiety or just a fast paced work and life situation.
0: So you did go to the doctor and you tried to get a diagnosis. What was that like?
1: Yeah, so, you know, I think the customary way people do it is they go into their family doctor first, of course, because you have to be referred to something like a neurologist. And there's just a process that they have to go through, which is understandable, especially when you're as young as I was, 47 at the time, 48 when I was finally diagnosed. But they really have to go through a rule out process of just a few tests around, could it be ADHD, vitamin B12 deficiency, depression or anxiety, things like that. And as well as an MRI to make sure there's no brain abnormalities, tumors, potentially like brain bleeding. They have to go through that process before they can say, okay, it's not those things. And those things often mimic dementia. And so then it became, I also got cognitive tests. And that is where, you know, I think that was the sort of excluding all the things that they had done. I had scored on two different cognitive tests below what they call below what they would expect for somebody my age. And that became the next step, which was referring to a neurologist for assessment.
0: When you talk about your age, you were only 48 when you got your diagnosis. How did you process that?
1: So I never really thought much about age at that point. So the way I describe that moment when I was diagnosed was really obviously all the things people would imagine: fear. What does this mean? What's the next steps? Just looking at my wife going like, what happens next? And almost thinking this can't be right. But then I will say there was a part of me that felt a freeing because it had been over a year of trying to identify what the name of this thing I was feeling every day was. And so I say freeing because it now had a name. And I mean, I could talk about it. I mean, I could reach out to certain people, resources, and communicate to my family and close group of friends. You know, this now has a name. In that diagnosis, I didn't just get told I had young onset Alzheimer's. At the same time, I was told due to visual spatial impairment, I would have to surrender my license for good. And that my job, my career that I had had for, you know, over 25 years was coming to an end.
0: That is a lot to ingest all in one go, especially what you just described, that loss of independence and choice making. You know, as someone who was in your 40s, you're in the prime of a moment in our lives where we're making all of our choices for the most part, and yours were being taken away.
1: 100%.

0: You mentioned looking over at your wife.
1: Yes.
0: How did your family respond as all of this was happening?
1: It's a great question. I'd say for my wife, she was feeling a lot of the things that I was without me saying that. And I think that's, you know, anybody that has been with a partner in a strong relationship feels that. We walked out of that hospital and we kind of looked at each other in the car. And part of us were like, there was just laughter. And I think that's almost a sense of delirium at that point. Just like, what else can you do? But you know what? We took a drive to a beach nearby our house, and we really started to talk about exactly your question, which is like, how do we tell people? Like, who do we tell? I have two older kids, 23, 21, and then I have an 8-year-old. Like, what does this look like? And so I would say immediately, the hardest one for me was to tell my mom. She had been somebody through the whole the kind of year plus process. Of course, as a mother would, any parent would say, it's got to be something else. It can't be that. It's, you know, it's this, don't worry about it until somebody gives you a diagnosis. And so I think it became, you know, a reality for my siblings and my mom. I did tell my two older kids. That was definitely the toughest. Obviously, at the time, our 8-year-old today was 6.5 years old. So we didn't tell him. He didn't know. But telling my older children, it was just such a strange place for them to think their 48-year-old dad can't drive anymore and can't work anymore.
0: You know, something we're really discovering as we were researching this piece is that an Alzheimer's diagnosis is a family diagnosis. It changes things for an entire community, including exactly. The person at the center of it. I'm wondering yes. how the experience has changed your outlook on life.
1: You know, for me and my family, and this goes to my older kids too, we stopped defining things by quantity of life, like how many years, because that takes you to a mind space of like, oh, what's going to happen next? What's around the next corner? Oh, dad's forgetting this now. Is this like, is this the tipping point where he moves from sort of a more mild stage to now moderate? And so we really started, and it's, you know, it's part of acceptance, started to focus on quality of life. And that is really what's motivating many of our decisions, my decisions to choose to be an advocate, and really try and play a role in changing the lives of those that are diagnosed today with dementia, but also in the future. And it also guides our family's decisions around, you know, travel we might do, or now we're really into much smaller things that we appreciate now. You know, I've joked that the visit to the mall for me is never exciting, but now I think of it in a different way because the visit, you know, might have our 8-year-old son in the car and my wife's in the car, and it's 20 minutes in the car where we get together on a weekend, and it doesn't really matter about where we're going. And so I think we've started to look at the more simple parts of life where we're creating, I know it's ironic to say, we're creating memories. For me, it's not necessarily memories that I will have forever, but that my family can carry on forever. So that's, it's really, really down to quality of life that's really shaping how we make our decisions and how we move forward.
0: What a lovely thing to say, that memories are something that the whole family can hold, even if you're Absolutely. Not always able to hold on to them. That's really beautiful, Mark. Thank you so much for being here today.
1: My pleasure. Thank you for having me.
0: Mark Breslaw was diagnosed with Alzheimer's disease at the age of 48. He is now an advocate with the Alzheimer's Society of British Columbia and Yukon. And I'm so grateful to Mark for setting up our conversation today in his own real experience. We have a panel of guests joining us now who work with patients like Mark who are living with Alzheimer's disease. Dr. Samir Sinha is a geriatrician and a clinician scientist at Sinai Health System and University Health Network. And Elise Levinoff is the Director of Geriatric Medicine at the Jewish General Hospital University Health Center in Montreal. You can call us with all of your questions about Alzheimer's disease. That includes signs and symptoms or prevention, questions about treatments or access to care. Maybe you're a caregiver and you want to talk about some of your observations and questions. You can reach us at 1-888-416-8333. Again, with any questions about Alzheimer's disease, 1-888-416-8333. Welcome to you both.
2: Thanks for having us.
3: Thank you very much.
0: Dr. Sinha, Mark opened up a lot of questions there. Maybe we could step back for a moment and just get a sense of what we're actually talking about. How do we define Alzheimer's disease?
2: So Alzheimer's disease is one cause of a broader syndrome.

0: that we call dementia. And dementia is a progressive neurological condition where you have challenges with different forms of cognition, including memory, but other things like paying attention, having, doing things like visual spatial reasoning. And when those sorts of things start to be affected and impacted, so that they start affecting your ability to do your day-to-day tasks, such as paying your bills, taking medications, or down the line, being able to dress yourself, bathe yourself, do those sorts of things. That's what dementia looks like. And Alzheimer's disease is the most common form of dementia out there. There are many other forms or causes of dementia, but this is kind of the syndrome, and this is why it's tricky to make a diagnosis. And I'm glad to hear that Mark was able to reach out to his primary care provider, do the necessary steps to rule out things that are reversible, then rule out other things before he had to get the diagnosis of Alzheimer's.
1: Thank you very much, Dr. Sinha. Dr. Levinoff, what makes Alzheimer's different from other forms of dementia?
2: Well, the biggest factor, as Dr. Sinha said, is really short-term memory impairments. So forgetting things like where you put some of your objects, like your keys or your wallet. Sometimes that might mean forgetting that you even paid a bill, as he mentioned. So functional deficits are very common. Oftentimes, patients with Alzheimer's disease can be disoriented, so they can forget appointments, or they can forget dates, or they can forget. They can forget certain movies or events that they experienced, say, a couple of days before, or even the night before. One of the biggest factors as well that can be impacted in patients with Alzheimer's disease is language. So a lot of patients can have difficulties with what we call word finding abilities, such as anomias or inability to recognize that a certain word is pronounced as a certain word, with the exception of that maybe they can describe the word, but they can't necessarily say it.
1: Thank you very much. Something that we've been reading about in preparation for this segment is that Alzheimer's disease is linked to amyloid plaque and tau proteins. Dr. Levinoff, maybe you could help us understand what that means.
2: Yeah, so the hallmark pathology of Alzheimer's disease is mostly well known, although it's still pretty what we would call heterogeneous. So the hallmark is really sort of the formation of the amyloid plaque, which originates from a protein called amyloid beta. And when that protein is misfolded in a specific sort of shape, it accumulates into different areas. And we all produce amyloid in our brains, actually, but when it's misfolded and it becomes insoluble amyloid, essentially what happens is it forms plaques and tangles, and the tangles are described downstream from sort of these plaques, and they can have adverse effects and cause damage on neurons that are responsible for the formation of memories or the production of language or the orientation of time in the brain.
1: You know what you're describing? You've given us such an important scientific grounding, and then you end with things that are just so deeply touching to imagine a person grappling with losing language, memory. These are things that compose so much of how we understand ourselves as people. If you're listening to this conversation and you have questions about Alzheimer's, we have 40 minutes more with these two experts. You can reach us at 1-888-416-8333. Again, with any questions about Alzheimer's disease, from signs and symptoms to prevention or access to care or even caregiving, 1-888-416-8333. You can also find us online, cbc.ca/myquestion. Peter Ryan has reached us from St. John's, Newfoundland. Hi there, Peter. What is your question for our doctors?
3: Hey, I was just wondering about prevention and activities that could encourage like brain stimulation.
1: Great question. I'm sure lots of people would like to know how to keep their brains healthy. Dr. Sinha.
0: Yeah, so there's actually a number of things that we can do to help prevent or even delay dementia. So one of the things that a lot of us pay attention to is work that the Lancet Commission is doing in the UK.

0: blood pressure, high cholesterol. These are kind of precursors to what we call vascular forms of cognitive impairment. Things that can cause heart attacks and strokes can cause dementia, but also, you know, managing hearing loss, managing vision loss. All these sorts of things have been found to affect, you know, kind of our memory and thinking and our forms of cognition. And that's why, you know, we want people to be aware of these factors that they not only can help them stay healthy and well, but can very much help prevent or delay dementia.
1: Thanks very much for that. And Peter, thank you for that question. That piece about health and prevention is going to be an important part of this conversation. If you would like to join us with your own question, you can reach us at 1-888-416-8333. Dr. Levinoff, I think a lot of people associate Alzheimer's with that memory loss piece, but what are some of the other ways that Alzheimer's can affect a person?
2: Well, when patients come into my clinic complaining or describing symptoms of memory loss, they can also have difficulties with depression. Sometimes we call it apathy or a lack of motivation and a drive to do the certain things that they used to really enjoy doing, which is quite difficult for families to comprehend, because they want to keep their loved ones, and I'm sure patients themselves really want to keep active and maintain social ties. So when we manage, or when we counsel patients with dementia and Alzheimer's disease, we don't just talk about the memory issues. We talk about their quality of life, as Mark mentioned, and we talk about optimizing their sleep patterns, and we talk about optimizing their social ties, and we counsel them on the importance of physical inactivity and how it's important to maintain good physical activity and follow a good diet as much as possible at home. So those are sort of the things that we talk about when we counsel our patients in the clinic. We talk sometimes about medications, but it really has to be a combination of factors that we try to optimize in order to keep the patients and their families, you know, as good as optimized as possible with a good quality of life.
1: Thank you very much for that. Some of some of what you're getting into is also warning signs that I hope we'll have some time for in this conversation. If you're just joining us, you can submit your own question, cbc.ca/myquestion. Dr. Sinha, which medical experts are able to diagnose or offer dementia or offer care for dementia patients? Who do you go to?
0: Well, the first person that I would say that people should try and reach out to if they're worried about their own memory and thinking is their primary care provider or their regular health provider. Hopefully there is a bit of a relationship there where this person kind of has gotten to know you over time, and, you know, can understand what your concerns are and help put them into context, just like Mark was able to do with their primary care provider, to start that journey where we could say, okay, this could be dementia, but, you know, could it be anemia? Could there be something else that's going on that is potentially reversible or treatable? Like if there's an issue of depression or anxiety, as Dr. Levinoff mentioned. So it's always important. And really most dementia cases could be easily diagnosed and managed by a primary care provider. But we just published a report through our National Institute on Aging just the other day showing that across Canada, unfortunately, about 40% of our primary care providers feel confident managing and diagnosing dementia, but 60% don't. And so who else, you know, is there? There are geriatricians, there are neurologists, there are psychiatrists. These are some of the other specialists that get involved in helping the diagnosis. But there aren't many of us in terms of geriatricians. There's about 400 of us in the country. There are 10 times as many pediatricians. So, you know, while specialists can certainly help, what we really want to do is make sure that all healthcare providers feel confident in managing and diagnosing dementia, because unfortunately, The average diagnosis of dementia takes about 3.5 years to be rendered. That's way too long for a family like Mark's, you know, who has questions and for him saying what's going on. So really the best person to start with is one's primary care provider. Specialists can always be engaged if they are available. But most important thing to do is to reach out and say something's not right here.

0: Here, can you help me figure out what this is?
1: Thanks, Dr. Sinha. If you're listening and you have a question about Alzheimer's, 1-888-416-8333 is the number to call. We're taking your questions about signs, symptoms, prevention, access to care, caregiving. 1-888-416-8333. Barbara McKenna is joining us from Charlottetown PEI. Hi there, Barbara.
2: Hi, good afternoon.
1: Thanks so much for calling in. What is your question about Alzheimer's?
2: Well, I am 62 years old, and Alzheimer's runs in my family. Dementia, my dad had it, my grandfather had it, and they both developed it fairly young. But anyway, over the last 10 years, I began to experience hearing loss, but I didn't notice it. And finally, like 2 weeks ago or last month, after starting to suffer, I had become completely isolated and I was suffering all kinds of problems, I went to get my hearing tested, and I'm profoundly deaf. And I was shocked, but the audiologist said that it was a good thing I came in because deafness, and premature deafness, increases the risk dramatically of Alzheimer's. And I'm wondering if you can talk to that. And I'm wondering, hearing aids in Canada are not covered under Medicare. They're so expensive. Like, it's almost a GoFundMe. Mine are going to cost $3,000 per ear, which I don't really have. But, and provincial programs, they don't really cover under age, unless you're a senior. So I'm just wondering if you can speak to those two points. Thank you.
1: Thank you very much, Barbara. Dr. Sinha.
0: Absolutely. So just as Barbara was mentioning, that hearing loss is actually one of these 14 factors that, if not appropriately treated, can certainly increase the risk of developing dementia, and including Alzheimer's disease. And that's why it's really important that if you are having problems with your hearing, is to get it checked out and to get it corrected as soon as possible. But Barbara's talking about a realistic issue, is that we have a very fragmented care system, and coverage varies based on your age, for example, your geography. Some provinces and territories have better coverage programs, and sometimes people might have workplace benefits that might cover these things. But, you know, these barriers, you know, where Barbara now knows she has the knowledge, she knows what her diagnosis is, but if she can't actually afford those hearing aids, then how are we helping her, and how are we helping our overall, you know, health and social care systems by making sure that Barbara stays healthy and well for as long as possible? So this is really challenging, where we have these care gaps that get in the way of helping people stay healthy and independent for as long as possible.
1: Thanks, Dr. Sinha. Dr. Levinoff, would you like to add anything?
3: Yeah, just to reinforce that the Lancet Commission, as Dr. Sinha mentioned, did identify hearing loss as one of the major risk factors for developing dementia. And well, it's a potentially modifiable risk factor as well if it's correctable. In Quebec, where I practice, the RAMQ actually does fund the cost of hearing aids, but they're basic hearing aids and not always of the best quality. And I did want to mention actually that in Quebec, we've actually introduced the what's called the iCOPE, which is the intrinsic capacity of the older person, which is sort of an online screening tool for factors that might have an impact on what we call frailty, including dementia in the future. And hearing loss is definitely as one of those factors that is preventable. And the province of Quebec will offer hearing screenings for patients who feel that they do have hearing deficits.
1: Thank you, Dr. Levinoff. If you are listening to this conversation and you would like to ask our two experts, I have in this conversation Dr. Samir Sinha. He is a geriatrician and a clinician scientist at Sinai Health System and University Health Network. You also just heard the voice of Dr. Elise Levinoff, who is director of geriatric medicine at the Jewish General Hospital University Health Center in Montreal. We're taking your questions on the signs and symptoms, prevention, access to care, caregivers. You may have a personal question or a community question. And we just heard that health advocacy piece, which might also be interesting for you. Any questions associated with Alzheimer's disease, you can reach us at 1-888-416.

0: There is an annual report that offers a global snapshot of Alzheimer's research and then goes on to make recommendations to policymakers. It's called the World Alzheimer's Report. The 2026 edition was published this week. It's published by Alzheimer's Disease International, or ADI, which is a federation of Alzheimer's and dementia associations from around the world. We wanted to note that ADI receives funding from pharmaceutical companies, including the makers of Alzheimer's drugs that were recently approved for use in Canada. Paul Gallagher is a health reporter. He co-authored this year's report and joins us on the line. Paul, hi, welcome.
1: Hi, good evening from Bedford, England. Thanks very much for having me.
0: Well, it's a late hour for you, so thank you for being here. This report is titled A New Era in Dementia Clinical Trials. Could you give us a sense of the scale and scope of the trials and why they're important?
1: Yeah, sure. I mean, it was a wonderful opportunity to cover such an important topic in such depth, really. I mean, it's an 80,000-word report, 108 pages, but if I could take just one word to sum up the report in its entirety, I would definitely say hope. There's a lot of hope that more treatments are on the horizon, better treatments are on the horizon, and hope that more countries around the world are investing further in dementia research as prevalence rises globally, of course. And I think one of the things that struck me most while writing this report was just how dramatically the landscape has changed in a remarkably short period of time. I mean, I interviewed between 45 and 50 experts around the world, and Jim Taylor, one of the leading patient advocates I interviewed based in the US, who runs the fantastic Voices of Alzheimer's group. He described the period when his wife, Jerry, was diagnosed just over a decade ago as the dark ages. And Jerry was diagnosed with mild cognitive impairment in 2012. And Jim told me that at that time, even the diagnostic tools available often couldn't establish whether somebody had Alzheimer's disease or another form of dementia. And if you fast forward just over a decade to where we are today, we have blood-based biomarkers, increasingly sophisticated imaging and genetic tools, and most importantly, the first disease-modifying treatments that have demonstrated it's possible to slow the clinical progression of Alzheimer's disease. And as Jim put it to me, he said there's much more hope today, and he believes Jerry benefited from treatment and gained a couple of extra years at an early stage of the disease. And that, for me, really is the story of this Alzheimer's Disease International report. It's not a story that says we've solved dementia. We've clearly not. But it is a story about a field that's moved from asking whether we can change the course of Alzheimer's disease to asking how much we can change it, how early we can intervene, what other approaches might work, and how we can make sure those advances reach the people who need them.
0: With this snapshot of 2026 in your hands, what would you say are some of the biggest barriers to the success of trials right now?
1: Yeah, sure. I mean, I should highlight that there's definitely been a huge rise in the number of trials around the world. I mean, the Jeff Cummings at the University of Las Vegas, in University of Nevada in Las Vegas, he produces an annual assessment, and there are now 158 potential Alzheimer's therapies being investigated across 192 clinical trials worldwide, with around three quarters of those medicines aiming to modify the underlying disease and process. And we are seeing increasingly early intervention, researchers looking at people before symptoms develop, these blood biomarkers potentially helping to identify people at much earlier stages. But the science is really only half the story, because that clinical trials pipeline is expanding, and those numbers, that's a 40% rise in the number of clinical trials that are happening around the world in 10 years. We're going to need enormous numbers of people to take part, and Professor Cummings estimates around 55,000 participants are needed for the current Alzheimer's drugs trials alone.

0: But because the number of people who will be screened and ultimately found ineligible for these trials, at least 350,000 people may have to apply for these clinical trials. And that's an extraordinary challenge. And one of the strongest findings to emerge from the report is that we simply do not have the awareness, the diagnostic capacity or referral pathways to meet that demand. And really too many people living with dementia today, and too many clinicians, to be honest, remain unaware of these opportunities that exist. So we've reached a rather extraordinary situation where in some parts of the world, the science is moving faster than the health system needed to deliver it, really.
1: That's something that both of our panelists today, Dr. Sinha and Dr. Levinoff, have also been warning us about, and we'll come back to them in just a moment. But before I let you go, Paul, last year, Health Canada, which is the federal body in Canada that regulates medications here, approved two drugs for treatment for Alzheimer's. Lecanemab was approved in October of last year, and donanemab was approved just this past May, so just a few months ago. Briefly, what would you say makes these drugs noteworthy?
0: Well, I mean, there was it was a huge breakthrough when those first two drugs, the clinical trials, phase three results were produced, because it was the first time that any drug had been shown to slow the progression of Alzheimer's disease. And so one researcher described it to me as a bittersweet moment, because yeah, of course, it was a fantastic breakthrough. But also, it was such a slight progression. I think people were hoping for a lot more. But it's vitally important to show the world, really, that the drugs that we are capable of producing the drugs that slow the progression of this devastatingly cruel disease. Because it's Alzheimer's disease clinical trials, it's really a story about failure. And I know lots of scientists, researchers don't like to use that word, because clinical trials are all about proving or disproving a hypothesis, and even if a clinical trial doesn't reach its primary endpoint, you've still proven something in a way. But those two drugs, it was vitally important to show the world that we are progressing. The momentum is there, and it really is. Again, another main theme of this report I've written, it's progression. It's excitement. There is. Much more investment now in Alzheimer's disease and other forms of dementia than there was even 5 years ago. And so those two drugs really were it was a pivotal point in, I think, when the history of Alzheimer's disease clinical trials is written, this is going to be a major point. And it's all about building on that and seeing that extra investment come in and expanding the number of clinical trials. And also those drugs that are now in the system, we're going to see more and more real world evidence as to how good those two drugs are and whether or not we need to improve on those two drugs. And there are a lot more exciting drugs coming down the pipeline. So there's a lot of work has been done, some great successes, and a lot of work that's going to come forward in the future as well.
1: Paul, thank you very much for being with us in this conversation today.
0: Thank you very much.
1: I've been speaking with Paul Gallagher. He's a health reporter who co-authored this year's World Alzheimer's Report. Dr. Sinha, would you like to weigh in on some of what we just heard from Paul?
2: Paul, I think was right by saying that, you know, these new medications that have shown some, benefit in their ability to slow some of the progression of Alzheimer's disease, they do offer, as some first treatments, some hope. But I'd be very cautious about, kind of also using language like breakthroughs and because I don't want to give people false hope, because these medications that have been approved, are incredibly effective, as what Dr. Levinoff was describing, is that buildup of those amyloid proteins in the brain that are felt to be one of the causative factors of Alzheimer's disease. So they're very effective at clearing out this amyloid. But the problem is that, after these trials where they showed 18 months of being on these regular injections to try and do this, and drugs that are not without consequences, like micro brain bleeds and other things, that at the end of the day, after 18 months, months, it was hard to really determine whether a meaningful clinical benefit was actually seen. That if you were looking at your loved one who had dementia, you're not sure whether or not, you know, they've actually benefited or not. And I think that's the challenge, that for many of us as clinicians, you know, we can tell our patients

0: that these medications exist, but we're not going to say that this is really going to make sure that you've got 6 more months, 12 more months, that you're able to stay at home functioning independently. We just don't have that level of certainty and data to really use terms like breakthrough, because again, unfortunately, there's still no cure for dementia. We now have some disease modifying therapies. That's exciting that we have something. But I think what these trials have taught me is that, you know, this amyloid hypothesis that we've been building, you know, really focusing on for so long, it's part of the story, but it's not the whole story. And it reminds us how complicated Alzheimer's disease is. And so hopefully with all these new trials coming on and new kind of areas of focus, we're going to try and figure out even better what might make these treatments much, much more effective so that we can see meaningful results that really can show meaningful impact for those who are living with Alzheimer's disease, and those, you know, and their family members and friends as well.
1: Thanks, Dr. Sinha. Dr. Levnov, I want to let you come in on some of what's been said here. Dr. Sinha urging for a little bit of caution around overly optimistic language and setting expectations that feel realistic. There's also the piece about the price tag here. Donanemab costs more than $30,000 a year per patient. Last week, Canada's drug agency recommended that donanemab be publicly covered with some conditions. So how significant is a price tag like that as a consideration for clinicians who are deciding treatment plans?
2: Yeah, so I actually want to reiterate something that Dr. Sinha said, that the word optimistic is a little bit sort of forward. I would actually use the term that's been sort of thrown around in this conversation as cautiously optimistic. But getting back to the price tag on the medication, yes, it's in Quebec. It's not been approved actually by INES, which is our version of the Canadian Institutes of Health Information. And so patients who want to take this medication, which is a monoclonal antibody, patients who want to take these medications have to pay out of their pocket. Sometimes they do go to their private insurance companies and ask for partial compensation. It's not always successful to an extent. There is a hefty price tag. I'm not convinced that the price tag is worth the outcome at this point in time. But I think that I remain cautiously optimistic that there are other mechanisms at looking at this disease in terms of clinical trials. And the reason for that is actually going back to the scientific aspect is that it's not just about amyloid. There's probably other proteins that are having an impact on the nerve cells that associates with the formation of memories in the brain. One thing that I always find challenging about treating patients with Alzheimer's disease and dementia is that clinically they don't always manifest the same signs and symptoms. And so what might work for one patient might not necessarily work for another patient in terms of the real world sort of data and outcomes.
1: Thank you very much for that. Sue McCarty just joined us on the line from Ottawa, Ontario. Hi, Sue. What's your question for our doctors today?
3: My question is, on my father's side of the family, there's a very strong history of Alzheimer's. He was diagnosed in his 70s, so late onset. My mother had vascular dementia, which developed in her 80s. But my father's brother had Alzheimer's, plus one of his parents and an uncle as well. So I'm just wondering, am I at higher risk for developing Alzheimer's?
1: Dr. Sinha.
0: It's a great question. I get this question a lot, saying, you know, I've got dementia. And so I always ask immediately, who had it and when did they have it? So if your situation like Mark at the beginning of the show, where he's a young gentleman, you know, only about 3% of the diagnosed cases of dementia in Canada are in people who are younger than 65. And when you hear about a diagnosis at the age of 48, you know, you're thinking about, could there be, you know, genetic factors more at play that we'll sometimes see, because most dementias are diagnosed or

0: occur when people 65 and older, it's usually not genetics at the forefront. It's usually a number of those factors that we were talking about at the beginning. So there certainly could be, you know, Alzheimer's disease and what we talked about that causes that. But Sue was also mentioning, you know, kind of those vascular dementia. And so what I always work with folks and say, if there's high blood pressure and heart disease and high cholesterol that runs in your family, those are things that are going to increase the risk in your family of heart attacks and strokes and things that can lead to vascular dementia. If you have a strong history of Parkinson's disease or other neurological conditions that can sometimes be a precursor to developing dementia, those are things we can look to. But, you know, for people who tell me they have, you know, a history, I mean, if many people in their families have lived to long ages, you know, we know that the number one risk factor for developing dementia is increasing age. It actually doubles in the proportion in the population living with dementia every 5 years after 65. So from 1% at the age of 65 to over 20% when we're talking about people who are 85 and older. So age is the biggest factor, but I always say, let's look at all these other risk factors, hearing loss, vision loss, other things. Let's optimize everything as much as possible, because I think for folks like Sue, there may be more preventable things that we can tackle that may lower her and, you know, future generations in her family, their risk of developing dementia as well.
1: Thanks, Dr. Sinha. Sue, thank you so much for that question. We have our last caller. Selma's joining us from Mississauga, Ontario. Selma, hi.
2: Hi. How are you?
1: Oh, good. So Alzheimer's actually touches your life. You're a caregiver.
2: Yes. No, I'm not a caregiver. My mom actually has it, but I live in a different country. But my question is it genetic? Because my mom, none of her family, like ever anyone has dementia or Alzheimer's. And she had it at a young age, and it was really, really bad because, like, it's just like it took her from us. She's still there, but she's not there.
1: That's so hard. You know, you're really speaking, Selma, to, I think, what's at the core of a lot of this, which is a fear about losing our loved ones or losing our own memories or that connection that holds us all together. I'm going to ask our doctors in just a moment, but maybe I could just ask you, especially living far away, conversation is going to be, I live very far away from many of my relatives who are overseas as well. And conversation is what we have. That is our way of connecting. That must be very hard for you as your mother is struggling with Alzheimer's, because that form of connection may not always be there for you.
2: Yeah, I don't have it anymore. Like, if I want to see my mom, I just have to be there. But even when I'm there, she's not there.
1: Oh, I'm so sorry.
2: Yeah, I would love to know, like, if you have someone, how do you navigate? Like, how do you not to be upset about this? And how can we help? Like, I'm always looking for places to volunteer or do some like fundraising for research, but I've never like been successful because you don't know unless it hits someone you love.
1: Selma, thank you so much for ending our conversation with this question. We have a few minutes, and I'm so glad we're ending here. Dr. Levinoff, what a wonderful, open-hearted question. Here we have someone who is living with Alzheimer's in her family. Her loved one feels further away, not just physically, but actually as a person, in her words, has been taken away from her. And Selma wants to channel that energy into doing something where she is, trying to volunteer, to participate. So maybe I could break her question. We only have a few minutes. Two-part question. One, how can she connect with her mom? And two, what can she do? Where should she put her volunteer time?
3: Yeah, thank you, Saroja, for that amazing question. I find that in patients with advanced dementia, a couple of things really work very well. One of them is visual cues. So instead of talking, maybe sometimes showing pictures of family so that they recognize maybe family members when they were younger, I think is really helping, really helpful for patients, really soothing, probably generate some more long-term memories of those, the times when we were young.

0: younger, and we were sort of a little bit more able to communicate and talk to other families. Along the lines of stimuli, I also really highly recommend music. I think music therapy is a very powerful way to connect with a person who has memory deficits, especially if their hearing is good. But music is an extremely powerful way to connect with patients who have dementia, and often we see that it generates good and positive and strong emotions that really do have a strong impact on their quality of life. In terms of where people can go to connect with support, I always refer my patients to the Alzheimer's Society, which is an internationally recognized organization that helps caregivers and patients with Alzheimer's disease navigate the signs and symptoms of this disease and their functioning capacity. I think it's an extremely valuable resource that we use very, very often in our clinic. We are very lucky at McGill University to have the dementia education program, which reaches out also to caregivers for patients with dementia because they are caregivers are our the most important people aside from the patients themselves, because I always tell caregivers that if they're not well, for sure their patients or their partners or their brothers, sisters, aunts, uncles, spouses, partners are not going to be well as well.
1: I want to thank Sama for that wonderful closing question. Dr. Sinha and Dr. Levinoff, I feel like we've barely scratched the surface in this hour, but I just want to thank you, first of all, for the caring answers. You both care so much clearly about people who are suffering from Alzheimer's. Dr. Sinha, maybe just as a very brief closing word, because we have about 1 minute left, that caregiving piece that Dr. Levinoff is speaking to also opens up a real question around our healthcare system and the future. We see that we're headed towards 1 million Canadians with some form of dementia. How optimistic are you that the healthcare system is prepared to meet the coming need?
2: Well, as I mentioned earlier, our National Institute on Aging, we just released a report this week looking at the state of dementia care in Canada. And currently, it's not great. It's quite fragmented, and it leaves a lot of people with questions and not necessarily the ready access to support. So my advice is that we all have to start learning more about this, getting to understand what dementia is, what we can do to prevent or delay it. What we can do to support loved ones who might be living with this disease as well. And we have to advocate for our governments to start creating better dementia care systems across the country so we don't hear about the care gaps that might exist in terms of getting things like hearing aids and other things. So there's a lot that needs to be done because right now we also reported that about two-thirds of Canadians who are living with dementia are currently undiagnosed. So even that number of 1 million, it could actually be 2 million Canadians currently living with dementia. So my last piece is that if you have concerns about your memory or thinking, or you have a loved one who has concerns about their memory or thinking, start the conversation with your healthcare provider to get the help you need.
1: Thank you so much, Dr. Sinha and Dr. Levinoff, for this really fulsome conversation.
2: Thanks for having us.
0: Thank you very much.
1: Dr. Samir Sinha is a geriatrician and clinician scientist at Sinai Health Systems and University Health Network. And alongside him in this conversation, we had Dr. Elise Levinoff, who is the Director of Geriatric Medicine at the Jewish General Hospital University Healthcare Center in Montreal.

And that's it for this edition of Just Asking. Our show was produced by Rachel DeGasperis and Brianna Goss. Shirley Gao is our technical producer. Our screeners, Henna Mann, Valeria Kolosova, and Rimshaw Nasir. We had production assistance this week from Chuck Molgat. Our senior producer is Yamri Tasfu-Tedessa. I'm Saroja Coelho.

Pacific. If you want to call us with your questions at that time, the number to call is 1-888-416-8333. That's 1-888-416-8333. If you have an idea for a topic that you want to hear on the show, send us an email, justasking@cbc.ca. Thank you so much for tuning in and sending us all your great questions. 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
5: From CBC News, the world is sour. I'm Neil Kumar. We begin in Britain, where five men have been arrested on suspicion of preparing a terrorist act. It happened on Sunday after a major incident near a Royal Air Force base used by the U.S. military. President Trump says the man planned to cause significant damage and praised British police for arresting them.
6: Working with Britain, it was an amazing job. We had them under investigation. They were looking to do big damage to our fort. And working with the British worked out great.
7: Were they migrants?
6: It may have been Scotland Yard. I don't know. We worked with a lot of them. We had them under view for a long time, and we got them.
5: The investigation is still ongoing. A day after rejecting a proposal to reopen the Strait of Hormuz, Donald Trump says negotiations with Iran could resume as early as this week. But with the price of gas hurting Republicans that are running in the midterms, some of them are starting to distance themselves from the U.S. president. Katie Nicholson reports.
8: Headed toward Marine One, U.S. President Donald Trump paused to address the affordability crisis, brought on in part by the war he started with Iran in February.
6: Oil will come dropping down as soon as Iran gives up, as soon as the war is over, which will be soon.
8: But on Saturday, Trump rejected an Iranian plan that would have reopened the Strait of Hormuz in a week. In order to get there, Iran wanted the U.S. to lift sanctions on its oil and end the naval blockade on Iranian ports.
9: We don't care about, U.S. Midterm elections.
8: But a handful of Republicans on the campaign trail do care, now breaking with Trump.
10: Michigan families are struggling with the price of everyday life.
8: Like Mike Rogers in a tough Senate race in Michigan.
10: The war with Iran needs to end.
8: Katie Nicholson, CBC News, Washington.
5: Serbia's President Aleksandar Vučić has resigned and is seeking the role of prime minister ahead of next month's snap parliamentary election. He's set to finish his second presidential term in 2027, but stepped down early to lead his party into the election aiming to become prime minister. Serbia's snap parliamentary election takes place on October 25th. An investigation is underway into Saturday's fatal helicopter crash that took place south of Montreal. All four people on board were killed. Their names have now been confirmed. Alexander Silberman reports.
11: In a cornfield 55 kilometers southeast of Montreal, in the tiny community of Saint-Brigitte-d'Iberville, investigators are working to understand what went wrong when a helicopter crashed Saturday afternoon and caught fire. All four people on board were killed. The victims have now been identified. Suzanne Joutre, a pilot who regularly offered tours for a local festival. Gabriel Jasmin, a father and host at a Sherbrooke, Quebec radio station. His brother-in-law, Lucas Perrault, and mother-in-law, Chantal Raymond. The Transportation Safety Board of Canada has deployed

0: deployed investigators to the scene. Federal Transportation Minister Stephen McKinnon is among those expressing his condolences. He says Transport Canada will appoint an observer to monitor the response and investigation. Alexander Silberman, CBC News, Montreal.
1: The Canada-U.S. trade war is entering another phase. Starting Tuesday, Washington will ban a range of Canadian products from crossing the border. The overall economic hit may be relatively small, but for some Canadian businesses, the consequences could be dire. J.P. Tasker has more.
2: BC-based Fit Foods is grappling with a nightmare scenario. The sports supplements manufacturer is facing an American import ban as of Tuesday. U.S. President Donald Trump is blocking any shipments of Canadian Whey, a cheese byproduct used in protein powders. That's left company owner Jim McMahon on edge.
3: We have 200 loyal staff in Port Coquitlam. We just want to show up and go to work.
2: Trump is also barring imports of all Canadian-made molasses and motorcycles, among other products. But it's the U.S. restrictions on Canadian alcohol that will be the most damaging. Frank McKenna, a former Canadian ambassador to the U.S., says these trade actions will hurt, but they could be worse.
4: The president seems to enjoy trash-talking Canada, but beneath all of that, life goes on, and the pendulum will switch.
2: As the two sides dig in, tariffs and import bans are the new status quo. J.P. Tasker, CBC News, Ottawa.
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6: You'd be hard-pressed to find an Aussie-born chef as successful as my guest this week. He was named the best young chef in Sydney and then in London. His restaurant has been named the best in the UK an impressive 4 times. And above all, he's the first Australian to earn 3 Michelin stars for his own restaurant. His name is Brett Graham, and his Notting Hill restaurant is the Ledbury. And it's not his only Michelin-starred restaurant either, but more on that later. From humble beginnings in rural New South Wales, Brett Graham has seized opportunity after opportunity to learn, to grow, and to impress as a chef. Now he's gone back to his roots and added farmer to his list of achievements. But for all this praise and all this success, how can it be that Brett Graham says, business has never been tougher? I'm Matt Preston, and this is Every Bite from ABC Radio National. It's all about food and the places where food, culture, science, and history collide. This week, how a kid from Newcastle made Michelin history. Of all the chefs I want to sit down with in London, Brett Graham is at the very top of my list. I already know about his precise, deeply seasonal food, often built around game meat and foraged ingredients. I know about his impeccable sense of balance when it comes to flavour. Rich, layered, packed with sweet, sour, bitter and umami notes all at once, but never overwhelming. Think venison served with cherry, hazelnuts and horseradish. Or offal elevated with a combo of tamarind, Japanese sadachi citrus, a French curry blend and, yes, popcorn. But I'm less familiar with the kid from Williamtown, just outside Newcastle in New South Wales. Who was that boy from the North Coast, the boy who became Chef Brett Graham?
7: It's something that I've been thinking about a lot lately, actually, just thinking about where I grew up and my sort of journey, I guess, and how I ended up in England, you know, and long term, because it's something that I didn't really plan on. I grew up in Williamtown, wonderful parents, Jeff and Jenny Graham, and so supportive of everything I did. I was a competitive swimmer when I lived there. Mum and dad were up early taking me swimming training, picking me up late after school from swimming training, and which are those things you don't realize the sacrifice parents make for you, which I now realize with my own kids. You know?
8: Sure.
7: I have full respect for my mum sitting for 2 hours waiting for me to finish swimming training many days a week. So I grew up there in Williamtown, quite rural area, and probably typical of most Australian families, you know, we didn't have the sort of, talking about food, I guess the food culture like some people are brought up in Europe. We definitely weren't the sort of family out the backyard picking apricots for breakfast or, you know, or we didn't really know what. So, and I think my mum and dad used to go out for dinner once every 3 months or 6 months, you know, to a fancy restaurant or once a year for their work dinner. And for us, I think the treat was,

0: was occasionally once or twice a year we went to a Chinese restaurant,
1: right?
0: You know, and got a load of food on the Lazy Susan and spun it around the table, and that was like haute cuisine for me, I guess.
1: Well, yeah. Firstly, what stroke do you swim?
0: Mostly longer distance freestyle.
1: Right. Okay. It's good to clear that up because everyone wants to know that. Secondly, you wanted to be a vet. What fostered this idea of wanting to cook? How did you go from I'd like to be a vet to I think chefing is the way to go?
0: Yeah. It's, I bought some cows with my grandfather when I was probably about 13 or something like right. that. He had a farm and he drove an old Land Rover Series 3 Land Rover, which yeah. in later years I bought off him as my first right. car.
1: Brilliant.
0: And I was just fascinated. My grandmother bred Palomino horses mm-hmm. and the farm was about 120 acres on pretty rough ground in a place called Tomago near Williamtown. So difficult for him to farm mm-hmm. there. I think it's got wet and dry all the time. And I was just fascinated by the animals, I guess, at a young age. And when I got asked at school, you know, you do your schoolwork experience, mm-hmm. what would you like to do? Number one was a vet. Yeah. But obviously going to a veterinary surgeon as a 14-year-old or whatever it was, yeah. not the safest place to be for a child and obviously not allowed. And then my second choice was I'd taken a real interest in cooking because we lived in a sort of rural area. We, you know, and in those days as well, shops weren't open on Sundays.
1: Sure. Yeah.
0: So you had to cook.
1: Sure.
0: You know, you had to actually, like, you didn't have any choice but to get something out of the freezer. And I remember, like, in the early days making pizzas with my dad, and it would right. be like, you get the pre-made pizza out of the thing, get some tomato paste out of the mm-hmm. glass jar that you had in the fridge yep. for a month, smear a bit over there, put a couple of little bits of pineapple on there, and then whatever else you could do.
1: Yeah.
0: And I remember occasionally, like, my dad putting, like, John West smoked oysters on the pizzas, and it sort of became a sort of thing that we did on a Sunday night, was like, probably use up the pre-grated mozzarella in the fridge sure. or the freezer, in yeah. And it sort of sparked a little bit of an interest for me that you could cook for yourself.
1: Mm-hmm.
0: And my family always cooked, like, home-cooked meals, of course, very simple. And in sure. those days, probably steak was probably the same price as vegetables. And yep. so you'd have your green peas and your microwave broccoli yep. and your piece of steak,
1: yeah.
0: you know. And we weren't brought up eating vast amounts of fast food,
1: sure.
0: Partly probably because of the location that we lived in. But we always ate really nicely. But the provenance of ingredients wasn't a thing for us. So I don't think it was a thing for anyone. And one of my mates, his brother had just come back from working at a restaurant in London. Mm-hmm. And he came back. And I was around at my mate's house one day. And he walks in. He's got these ridiculous chef's trousers on. You know, everyone used to wear those big crisscrossy yep. sort of trousers, yep. big baggy things. And he's Birkenstocks on, whatever. And he was listening to a Blur CD. And I thought, that guy's cool, you know, like, and because I'd taken interest, my second choice was to be a chef.
1: Yeah.
0: So I went to do work experience at Scratchley's. The owner, the guy there called Neil Slater, who's still a great mate of mine mm-hmm. to this very day, wonderful man, great businessman, really focused on making sure the restaurant worked and was busy. And I think in about the third day of my work experience, the 2 weeks at school, he offered me a job.
1: Wow.
0: And now, I hadn't even seen how chips were cooked. So
1: yeah,
0: the fact
1: sure.
0: that potatoes were going underneath this big pile of probably cooking lard, yeah, fat, yeah. whatever it was, in these big drums you used to scoop out with a big metal spoon, it blew my mind.
1: Yeah, sure.
0: I remember being fascinated by just anything. It was quite funny, like, you know, part of your apprenticeship is washing dishes.
1: Sure.
0: So you're washing dishes and then help with the salad section. And so then I saw this amazing thing that someone Van Dyked a kiwi fruit.
1: which is that?
0: Oh, my God, that's exactly.
1: pull them apart.
0: Completely pointless, of course.
1: Sure.
0: Even if it wasn't ripe, it didn't matter.
1: Yeah.
0: But it still looked good. It actually looked better when it wasn't ripe. and then we start trying to Van Dyke cherry tomatoes or something right, on yeah. the seafood platter.
1: Yep.
0: But what Scratchley's taught me was work ethic, observing how a business is run, mm-hmm. how much it takes to run a business,
1: mm-hmm.
0: I was cleaning windows. I was doing all sorts of things as well as the cooking, being as apprentice, cleaning down at the end of the night, doing all those things. And they all teach you really valuable lessons.
1: But then you made this huge leap to go to what probably at the time was Sydney's best restaurant, Bank,
0: yeah.
1: Which run by Liam Tomlin, an absolute scale of the industry. That was where you get named best chef, young chef in Sydney by the Sydney Morning Herald. You end up winning a trip to London and suddenly another door opens for you.
0: Yeah, I think I came to London. It was a big culture shock for me. It's huge. Like, mm. I mean, the standard of living here when you're a young boy in 2000,
1: mm.
0: you know, there was three of us sharing a bedroom like a studio flat with a shared bathroom for the guys next door. Now, that was a bit of a wake-up call from sharing a flat in Darling Harbour and walking across that bridge every day to bank.
1: Yeah.
0: Coming to London, sometimes you go in and it's dark and come out in the afternoon for a break and it's dark again. Pretty tough, you know, like to sort of adjust to. And there were definitely really tricky moments.

0: that I wanted, if I wanted to stay here. It's very tough in the early days.
1: Sure.
0: Very tough.
1: And as all that stuff's going on, you're working with Philip Howard, Phil Howard at the Square, who has an amazing reputation. He's kind of like the Pope of food in the UK, a man who would run a marathon, come in and then do a full service. He's a mythical character.
0: Yeah.
1: And he loves Australians.
0: We've had a lot of Aussies in the kitchen there at the Square. Scott Pickett, when he left to go back to Australia, I took his job on. And it was a wild time for me, you know, seeing loads of foie gras and gerole mushrooms and some of the ingredients. And Phil taught me so much about ingredients, really. Mm. Like, he was a fabulous guy. He's very passionate, and I was so passionate. And I think he said I was at one point probably one of the most high-maintenance staff members that he had in terms of wanting to do stuff all the time and questioning things and asking things. And I was probably an annoyance at times, but I think that also cemented our relationship as, I had a fantastic relationship with him. I mean, I think I cried the night I left the Square because it had lots of memories for me.
1: Sure.
0: I felt like it was part of my life, and I was proud that I made a contribution and proud they made a contribution to me.
1: And again, each of those steps, they're not like slow, gradual. You make a big jump up to another level, a big jump up to another. You come to London, you're working at the Square, you're named best young chef in the UK. How did that impact on you?
0: Yeah, I remember it was just sort of a natural progression. But I guess, like I say to lots of young kids, I sort of know the years, it's like, just keep trying hard. And I kept trying hard. And then the harder I tried, things sort of fell into place a little bit, you know. And I remember that young chef competition. And I don't think I've been in two competitions in my life.
1: And you won them all.
0: And, two out of two. Yeah, but Hessen was the chief judge.
1: Right, perfect.
0: And I did a pheasant en croûte. And I made a bread dough and wrapped it around the pan. And inside I put pumpkin and seps and stock and whatever. And I remember Hessen coming over to me and saying, that prep list is insane. I don't know how you're going to get all that done.
1: Yeah.
0: And I worked like a maniac and tried my hardest. And there was a mystery box dessert. And anyway, it sort of all fell together for me. And in those top three, I think it was me, Nathan Outlaw, and then Lisa Allen. That was the top three. And that was when we were 23 years old. So that was like...
1: But also, at 23 years old, you're already thinking, you know, not like, oh, I'm best young chef in the UK, but you're also thinking, I want my own restaurant. You're looking at sites. You know, 3 years later, you open the Ledbury, which now is kind of constantly named as one of the best restaurants in the UK. You're 23 years old. When you actually opened the Ledbury at 26, did you have any understanding about balance sheets and about organizing rosters? Have you ever written a menu? What did you know?
0: I knew all I had was bags of enthusiasm. Mm-hmm. I'd never written a menu properly.
1: Mm-hmm.
0: I mean, in those days, we were writing the rota on a piece of paper and sticking it up on the board the night before, like almost. But, you know, the bit that probably was super tough for me, and looking back on it now, it was a tough time. That restaurant was, for the first 4 or 5 years, was open 7 days a week, lunch and dinner.
1: Yeah.
0: We closed for Christmas Day and Boxing Day. When we got to 2 stars, we started closing Monday lunch.
1: Right.
0: So I could have a bit of a breather. But some days, like, I remember, and this doesn't mean to sound like a hero, it's probably partly my disorganization as well, being so young. You know, I was doing paperwork after service and going home at 2 or 3 o'clock in the morning.
1: Sure.
0: And that wasn't anyone's fault. That's just because I was so inexperienced.
1: But you were doing 16, 17, 18-hour days, yeah?
0: Easily. Sometimes, like, you're working away thinking, you're always trying to think a bit about doom and gloom.
1: Mm.
0: And those thoughts can override the positive side of what you're doing. So for a lot of times in my career, you sort of think, I'm not doing a good enough job. I've got to keep trying harder. I'm not doing this well. I've not served that table properly. I've not done this properly. That's the challenge, I think, for a lot of chefs, a lot of creative people, a lot of people who are trying to run a financially motivated business to make sure it doesn't go the wrong way. Be creative. Have compassion to people that work with you and the customers. And, you know, hospitality... You know, you've got so many different pressures, and, you know, especially as I get older, I've got so much respect for people, especially ones who have kept restaurants going for a long time. Because when you've got a new thing, like, yeah, done, I've done that job, leave your job, 4 years somewhere else, 4 years somewhere else, 3 years, 2 years, restaurant goes bankrupt, move on. You know, you've got a new burst of energy, but keeping that restaurant going for the long term.
1: Is that the holy grail? Is it to perform at the top level consistently?
0: That is part of the challenge. But the biggest thing for me, I think, is that, and I'm sure you and the normal dining public feel this same way, but I've been to some of the most technically brilliant restaurants in the world, and I probably wouldn't go back.
1: Why not?
0: Because when I go out for dinner, I want to have a nice time.
1: Sure.
0: And I think sometimes people way overthink it, way overthink the dishes, way overthink the hospitality.

0: to a point where it becomes robotic and it becomes, you know, I say lots of simple things to the staff and we talk about, so I love talking about service and how we sort of, you know, manage customers and tables, but the restaurant should feel like a home, not a house.
1: Is that part of your Australian upbringing? Do you think that kind of Australian relaxedness? Because it's kind of at odds with, you know, if people are sitting there on 2 stars and hoping to get to 3, that there tends to be more about, we've got to tighten this up, make this more kind of professional, inverted commas. But yeah, that's always been the thing about the Ledbury, that it's been a bit more of a relaxed experience.
0: Well, I always say things to staff, and I could, you know, I actually talk to staff for hours all the time, like little... Every night at briefing, I always try and talk about something that's happened or a customer or something that makes a restaurant special, so they understand when they have their own business the little bit that makes it tick.
1: Sure.
0: And, you know, you go to a table, you knock on the door. If no one answers, don't force entry.
1: Yeah.
0: And too many people do that. They go there and try and, you know, we have customers who, are, you know, and I think, you know, we have to remember that customers are there. Well, we're mostly, sometimes just a secondary reason they're there. You know, we can't forget that their anniversary is the most important thing. We can't forget that their son's birthday, daughter's birthday is the most important thing. That the first night away from having a child, that's the most important thing. It's not the food. It's not the service. It's not even the restaurant.
1: Yeah.
0: But they want to go somewhere where they can enjoy that moment together. And that's something I've never forgotten and I hold very dear. I recently had a couple of customers, 2 different tables actually in the space of about 5 or 6 weeks. One of the families have been to Ledbury probably 150 times.
1: Wow.
0: In 20 years. I think 2006, I went around their house and gave them a Christmas present because they were such good customers.
1: Yeah.
0: When the mum answered the door, she was holding this little girl in her arms who had just been born. The two boys were running around in Superman underpants, making a loud noise in the background. And I delivered this present, which she was just like gobsmacked by. Mm-hmm. I took one of the waiters with me who carried all the champagne and bits and pieces and went around. A couple of weeks ago, they came in, that girl turned 19. And one of those boys... He's a chef now and he wants to work at the Ledbury in pastry.
1: Fantastic.
0: And a week or two before that, a guy had come in who had, again, been probably 50 times, say, in the time we'd been open. And I got to know this guy really well. And his wife was there and his son came in with his girlfriend, his son's 18th birthday. And before the end of the meal, I says, well, when's the first time you guys came here? And the mum says, I know, it was 2006 or seven. I sat on that table there, which was table 19. I told her, that's table 19. She goes, you know why I know? I said, no. She said, you did a special menu for me and I was pregnant with him.
1: No.
0: So his first meal was in utero.
1: Yeah, yeah.
0: And now he came back for his 18th birthday with his girlfriend. I thought that's quite cool. Like, you know, you very few people get to see that and get to see families who have grown up coming in their prams. We used to let prams in, of course.
1: Sure.
0: Drinking red wine now, you know, or still sharing family celebrations. Very few restaurants get to see that.
1: From ABC Radio National, this is Every Bite. I'm Matt Preston. And today you're meeting Brett Graham, the first Australian chef to earn 3 Michelin stars at his own restaurant, the Ledbury in London. It's such an achievement, but you have to remember Michelin stars are reassessed every year. Once you hit that 3-star standard, you have to maintain that standard for each and every service. Talk about pressure.
0: A huge amount of pressure. And, you know, I think the thing that's really difficult for chefs traditionally and now is like, you know, keeping your family life in balance is very difficult. You know, I struggle with that as well sometimes.
1: Because you've got two young kids.
0: Yeah, I've got Romilly's my daughter, who's 10, and Iggy's 7, my son. Mm. And I absolutely adore them and I spend every minute I can with them. And my work pattern's better than it's ever been. In terms of having to be actually on the pans on the stove because the boys are doing such a superb job in the kitchen. And, you know, unfortunately, so many chefs end up in divorce, don't they? And end up getting separated from partners and, you know, because of the nature of their job, you know, the terms of business is dinner time, really.
1: Sure.
0: You know, and that's when probably family time is important.
1: Yeah.
0: So there needs to be huge understanding. And my wife, Natalie, is very understanding. We've been together since I started at the Square, pretty much. I remember the first day of the Ledbury, she gave me the money to catch the bus to work. I mean, we had nothing. You know, we didn't. We've managed to keep it together and have a beautiful little family. And so those things are really, you know, getting that balance right. I don't think the balance just doesn't exist.
1: Sure.
0: It just doesn't exist. You can't.
1: But it also becomes hard when you've not just got 3-star delivery. You've also got Harwood Arms, you know, this pub in Fulham. That's, I think, is it the only pub in London with a Michelin star?
0: I think it was until this year. There's one other, I think, somewhere. So, but yeah, so, that, the last so, that, 15 so that,
1: that's
0: years, yeah.
1: That's two. You know, most people be satisfied with just one of those.

0: doing that? Are you like 10, 20?
1: We did about 1,250 carcasses last year into restaurants. So I supply lots of restaurants around the country.
0: So you supply
1: the best restaurants in the country.
0: Gordon Ramsay?
1: Yeah. Pigs, we probably sell about 40 or 50 whole pigs a week.
0: Right.
1: And we make rapeseed oil. So we make cold-pressed rapeseed oil.
0: Why rapeseed oil?
1: A big challenge, a big farming challenge. No, and I sort of felt a bit stupid. Like after 20 years of being a chef or 30 years of being a chef, you think like, I don't even know what this thing is that we're using. And it turns out most of it's like soy oil or highly processed rapeseed oil. A lot of it sprayed with glyphosates, which is Roundup type thing. And then I needed to find a food source because I didn't want to feed the pig soy.
0: Sure.
1: So I thought, if we make rapeseed oil, we'll get the pulp, which is rich in cold-pressed oils.
0: Right.
1: That'll mimic the acorns.
0: Sure.
1: I bought this little tiny press. I'm going to make enough for the restaurants. That's right. It. Anyway, these things turn out and someone says they want to buy loads of it. This happens in farming. This is where you're exposed as a farmer, which is terrible. Company comes and says, I want to buy hundreds of thousands of litres. So you get up for it. And they say, oh, no, we got the figures wrong. We don't want, yeah. So you can, you know, have, so then you backpedal back and then you've got to find new markets and try to get it right. And even, I think the thing with the food system, you know, people talk about broken food systems and all that sort of stuff. And I never really grasped why it was broken until I became a decent sized farmer.
0: Right.
1: You know, I sold some Iberian pigs the other day. So on paper, the most expensive pigs you can buy probably. Yep. There's no real market for them here when they're pure.
0: Yep.
1: So too fatty. Sold some sows the other day, took them to market, and I got 20p a kilo.
0: Oh.
1: For an excess of pigs, right? So so I get 20p a kilo for something that probably cost me £2 a kilo. So I made a huge loss.
0: Yep.
1: And how as consumers, and it's again, it's when you look at the dairy farming model as well, is like how as consumers do we go to a restaurant, not the library, but you go to a restaurant and spend £8.50 on a bottle of sparkling water.
0: Yeah.
1: And if someone served you a bottle of milk at 750 mils for £8.50, you'd complain.
0: Yeah.
1: But how is water more expensive than milk?
0: Mm.
1: And how is sparkling water by weight more expensive than pigs? I don't understand that bit, how we've sort of as consumers have let that get around us. And then the poor old farmers on minimum wage is one of the cleverest guys I've ever met, my business partner. Like, you know, that it's a struggle. And you're always exposed. You're exposed to cash flow. You're exposed to markets. You're exposed to imports. You're exposed to levies, all these things.
0: What makes you do it? Well, you're obviously very, like, sitting opposite you on this desk, I can see that you kind of vibrate slightly when you talk about farming. Like you've obviously got a huge pride in it. What is the joy it brings to you?
1: I think the romantic notion of it at the start is really wonderful.
0: Yeah.
1: Like it's really exciting. It's really good. The problem with all these things, it just turns into a business and that becomes hard, you know, because you've got hard decisions to make all the time. You've got, you know, and it becomes, and so you lose that. You're almost like, I wish I'd stayed as a hobby farmer. Just
0: sure.
1: Having a few you know.
0: But then you also get that joy of coming into your restaurant and there's your own beef, your own pork, your own charcuterie. You've got the mushrooms you're growing on site at the library. You've got the old Jersey cows that have been retired and are now being that beef. That must be an incredible sense of achievement, looking down your menu and thinking, how vertical am I?
1: Yeah, there's bits of that. And obviously, we don't have it all on the menu at the same time. But I do have huge pride when I see other restaurants. And this is not just about fancy restaurants, of course. But, a customer came in a couple of months ago and they're like, oh, we're at Noble Rock last night. We had some of your beef. And then we went to somewhere else and we had your pork. And now, you know, we're having your deer tonight. Then I give them a bottle of rapes oil, they'll take home. You know, and so that's really nice. That gives me a lot of pride. But it's just trying to make sure these things work financially, that we can reward the people that make the biggest contributions to, a bit like a restaurant. You know, you want to reward the people who make the biggest contributions.
0: Sure, the people that have come in 150 times, these are your A1 customers.
1: And the staff who make the big contribution, you want to reward them. And trying to get that right in farming is super difficult. That's super difficult.
0: When you launched the library and you were asked what you wanted to achieve, you wanted to have a restaurant that was loved, that becomes part of the fabric. And it wasn't ever about 3 stars or 2 stars or those accolades. Chefs get I'm not going to mention any London names. I can think of one obsessed by getting 3 stars, but that's not the game. The game is surely smiles when people leave and actually turning a profit. This is what the fundamental job is.
1: Yeah, and that's the real challenge at the moment here. You know, as you know, I've been involved with the library for 21 years now, and I've never seen it so hard now. I've never seen the climate at the moment is the worst I've seen it. Costs are like out of control compared to what they were before. And historically, like I think Australia, from the boys I spoke to, they're probably 10.

0: years ago, their wage bills were insane.
1: Mm-hmm.
0: Like, ours have got there now.
1: Sure.
0: And I used to say, like, I remember saying to Pete Gilmore, like, this is like 10, 12 years ago.
1: Yeah.
0: Like, oh, I managed a 22% wage percentage last year. And he's like, what?
1: Yeah.
0: And I'm like, yeah, what do you guys do? And I think the Australia-wide thing was like, oh, we're over 40.
1: Yeah.
0: And I was like, 19% higher. Of course, the reason why I had it so low is because I worked more than I needed to probably in those days. But we've caught up to that now. Mm. You know, the government made lots of rules around tipping and all this sort of stuff that have made restaurants become very quickly unprofitable.
1: Sure.
0: You know, and even the Ledbury for the first time ever have some struggles here and there.
1: Wow.
0: Mm.
1: What's the future for this? How do you get out of that situation?
0: Before, you know, you could sort of like pivot for some ingredients, be like, oh, that means a bit cheaper. You can do some magic with it.
1: Sure.
0: Now that's disappeared a bit because it's like expensive or really expensive.
1: Right.
0: Thing. There's a push at the moment by lots of people to try and get the government to reduce VAT, which is at 20%. Mm-hmm. You know, you think, you know, you run a restaurant and turn over 5 million quid and a million goes straight to tax. You know, like it's a lot. It's huge. I mean, I definitely wouldn't be opening a restaurant like the Ledbury or a brand new restaurant now.
1: Right. What do you miss about Australia? Is there anything that would draw you back? Would you go, okay, London's been great. I've had a fantastic 30 years here, but now, you know, it's good for my kids to grow up, you know, on the beach, in the farm.
0: I mean, you know, I sort of try not to think about it too much because of all those things you mentioned, I think it'd be a great place for them to be and they want to go as well to see their cousins and, you know. But yeah, I mean, I do miss Australia, you know, the climate, the easygoing way of doing things, having a family around, you know, where we grew up. My mum lives in Soldiers Point, which is beautiful. Mm-hmm. Sometimes she sent me pictures of a kookaburra sitting on the fence with the water looking out to Nelson's Bay Heads, and that's where I grew up in my childhood.
1: Could you do that, though? Could you step away and go, well, okay, the farming's going great, that's rolling along, that's great. Harwood, great team in there, great team in the Ledbury. I can, you know, I can check in with them, but I could avoid London in December, February, January, and actually be back home near Newcastle.
0: Yeah, I guess so. I mean, it's obviously... things like that do play on my mind, I guess. You know, so I'm 47 now, and I think it's hard, you know, 21 years in the same restaurant has its own challenges, of course. And part of the reason why I want, you know, in both those, both the Harwood and the Ledbury, I want to look at how the next generation carry it forward.
1: Sure.
0: You know, and like I said, I'm very passionate about making sure that restaurant stays open for as long, and whether I'm involved in 5 years, 10 years, 15 years, I don't quite know. But yeah. I'm confident that, you know, we're going to do our best all the time to make sure that we keep developing and keep looking after customers the best we've ever done. And I'm, you know, I'm most proud of, we're very low key, as you know, at the Ledbury, we're not, you know, social media driven type thing.
1: Yes.
0: And I'm just passionate about people looking after our guests and people still creating special memories at the restaurant. That's about it.
1: And what is fine dining about, if not that? We all enjoy a touch of indulgence, a rare ingredient or a flavour bomb, but so many of our memorable dining experiences are about who we're with and what we're celebrating. Brett Graham takes obvious pride in being a catalyst for that experience. Match that with a can-do attitude and a commitment to ethical farming practices, and it's easy to see why he's one of our finest exports. Every Bite is your weekly journey to places where food, culture, science and history collide. Every Bite tells the story. 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It's been such a joy spending this time with you while Jonathan Green takes a break. Sadly, for you at least, you're stuck with me for a little bit longer, I'm afraid. Jonathan's break will continue until the end of this year, but what a privilege it is to keep his chair warm. I really appreciate the emails you've been sending, letting us know your thoughts about the show. Do reach out, everybite@abc.net.au. That's our email address, that's everybite@abc.net.au. Every Bite is made on Wurundjeri Country and produced by Kim Jurek. I'm Matt Preston. Next week, we're exploring the recent flourishing of African flavours on Australian plates.
2: I'm Ife Chiwetelu, and that was Every Bite from Australia's Radio National. Next, it's All in the Mind, a show exploring how we think, feel, and behave.
3: You can use a book for so much. You can relieve someone's anxiety. You can take someone out of their daily grind. You can

0: make their life a little bit more joyful. Reading can be such a beautiful experience.
1: Reading is no doubt powerful. It's also necessary. Road signs, emails, texts, all manner of boring paperwork. Reading is involved in pretty much every aspect of our lives. So how does reading work? How does our brain go from seeing shapes on a page to then turning them into words, which then make us feel things?
2: There's quite a bit of evidence that reading helps us to better understand other people.
3: And I think we know that hope is a really powerful psychological tool.
1: And despite the necessity of reading in modern life, how is it that almost half of Australian adults are functionally illiterate? 44%, according to one survey, which is astounding. I'm Sana Qadar, and this is All in the Mind from ABC Radio National. Today, books and the brain, and the unique benefits of reading fiction over nonfiction. And All in the Mind producer Rose Kerr is in the studio with me today. Hey, Rose.
4: Hi, Sana.
1: So, Rose, you've mentioned before that you're like a major fiction reader. Is that what inspired this episode for you?
4: Yeah, look, I'm always trying to find an excuse to spend more money on books. But to be honest, what actually inspired the episode was noticing in my day-to-day life, all of a sudden, reading has become really cool. Like, I know lots of people in their 20s and 30s who are making their own little book clubs. They are following book talk influencers, like people who just talk about books, and they're even renewing their library cards.
1: That's interesting because, like, I didn't know very much about book talk until books from book talk started being turned into film and TV. So the first one was that Blake Lively film, the name I'm forgetting, you know, the one, Justin Baldoni, etc. And then also the shows recently of like Off Campus and Heated Rivalry. So yes, there's a lot of people very actively engaged in reading and talking about it online. But all of that's coming at the same time. Literacy rates have been falling. They've not been great for a while.
4: Yeah, so that statistic you mentioned earlier, that 44% of Australian adults are functionally illiterate, that comes from a 2013 survey from the Organisation for Economic Cooperation and Development, which is from over a decade ago, so things may have shifted since then, but it's like one of those statistics people tend to talk about when they look at this topic. It's also estimated that for Indigenous Australian adults, the rate of illiteracy is between 40% and 70%, and that comes from the Literacy for Life Foundation. And then in terms of 2026 data, we can look at NAPLAN results. So if you've not heard of these before, these are Australia's national standardized school tests. And the results from this year showed that one in three students are falling below basic proficiency levels for reading and writing.
1: And we should clarify, what does functional literacy actually mean?
4: Yeah, good idea. So functional literacy recognizes that someone is able to read and write at a level where they can participate in society. You know, they can go to work, they can do the things that they need to do. So if you're functionally illiterate, your skills basically fall below that threshold. And often when we talk about functional literacy these days, it also refers to digital literacy skills as well.
1: Right. And so do we have any idea why literacy rates are in so much trouble right now?
4: There seems to be a few reasons.
5: As you say, there are multiple interacting contributing factors to this.
4: This is Professor Genevieve MacArthur. She works at the Australian Centre for the Advancement of Literacy.
5: And I'm also the Director of Research Translation at the Dyslexia Spelled Foundation.
4: Genevieve suspects some of the reasons behind these literacy rates include the way we teach reading to the accessibility of that education.
5: Particularly in a country like Australia, which is really big.
4: Plus, students may not always connect with what they're being asked to read.
5: If you're in a remote region of Australia, you might not really care too much about a story about a kid who got lost in a supermarket in the city, you know. So you want to get the context right as well to engage the students in the reading and to see the point of learning to read.
4: And in her own life, Genevieve has noticed changes in attitudes towards reading.
5: Growing up in the 70s, you know, there'd be evenings where we would have our pyjamas on. We would have had dinner and my dad would say, right, we're going to the library. Like, okay, Dad.
4: So, Sana, I think it's safe to say that reading is important.
1: Yeah.
4: But it's also really good for us. Like, if you want to look at it in a selfish way, it does have some awesome benefits. But before we can get into all of those, we need to understand how reading works.

0: Are you ready for some neuroscience?
1: Always.
0: All right, so we're going to learn basically in a very broad way how reading works in the brain. The first thing our brains notice is what the word looks like, so the orthographic information of the word.
1: So like the letters themselves?
0: Yeah, so if you're reading English, it'll be letters, but other languages you might better describe it as characters.
1: Right, right.
0: Then our brains attach the shape of the word to what it sounds like, which is called the phonological information.
1: So like an O is O.
0: Yeah, exactly. And then we combine those two parts with the meaning of the word. So our brain's like sticking them together like a puzzle.
1: Okay, so it's what the word looks like plus what the word sounds like plus the meaning.
0: Absolutely.
1: And that's the equation.
0: Yeah, exactly. And that is called lexical processing.
1: Right, okay. And it's just a matter of like doing this over and over so you get sentences, or how does it work for, you know, longer chunks of reading?
0: Yeah, it's pretty much just that. But it does involve quite a lot of brain coordination to get your eyes and attention moving from word to word. Like it is complicated. And at the same time, we've got multiple cognitive systems all working together. So our language and visual processing systems and our memory.
1: Okay, right. So that's like a lot going on. Is this the same process, whatever language you're talking about?
0: Yes and no. Okay. So to answer that question, you first have to recognize that reading is an invented skill.
2: If you think about the writing really only invented from like 5,000 years ago.
0: This is Dr. Lily Yu. She's a senior lecturer in the School of Psychological Sciences at Macquarie University. Her research aims to understand how people read and how different writing systems impact that process.
2: So what that actually means is that when we read, the process of reading essentially rely on the cognitive components or the process that humans have already developed for other tasks.
0: Stuff like our attention and memory systems. So regardless of the language we're reading, we broadly rely on those same cognitive processes. But there are some differences.
2: The best example that I can give is comparing Chinese with English. If you encounter any sort of Chinese text, you are probably aware that, you know, each of those Chinese characters, the book shape, square, like script, each of those Chinese characters is actually visually very dense. So those kind of very dense visual complexity actually has a role in Chinese reading that's not typically observed in English or other alphabetic language reading.
0: Lily and her team observed how this impacts reading through an eye tracking study where participants were asked to read text in their first language.
2: So we have native Chinese speaker reading the native Chinese text, English speaker reading English text, and a Finnish speaker for the Finnish text. And obviously, of course, three different kind of tests, the semantic information or the content are equivalent across all three of those different tests.
0: They found that overall comprehension of the text was more or less the same. However,
2: the way they actually process that text and information is very different. So the finding associated with that particular study is that with Chinese, because of that very high level of the visual density at the front end, so the patterns eyes actually appear to be like people spent longer time reading each words, but make fewer fixations overall on the sentences.
0: So depending on the language you're reading, your brain might be doing slightly different work to understand the text. But overall, because reading is an invented skill, it's going to use those same cognitive processes. Now we know how reading works, we can get into its benefits. With all these cognitive processes going on, it's no big surprise that reading is good for the brain. For example, it can increase your vocabulary.
2: That's not even only reading per se. So even if you're only able to listen to audio books or like podcasts like this, the way that we organize the words in our head becomes more sophisticated, that we kind of know more of the nuances between different words.
0: It can also improve our memory.
2: That kind of wider or stronger networking of the semantic knowledge. It actually helped with our memory, both the working memory, but also the long-term memory.
0: It's also thought that reading can be an escape or a way to relax. There's also a bunch of

0: of good stuff we can get from reading fiction specifically.
1: We know that reading in general was going to be a boon to our vocabulary and our language abilities. But it's fiction that actually has a unique benefit. So fiction is a much stronger predictor of verbal abilities than nonfiction.
0: This is Raymond Ma, a professor of psychology from York University in Toronto.
1: You know, so this is an area that I think there's insufficient amounts of research. I really wish more people were looking at this specific topic, but this research that is out there is very consistent in finding this effect that, you know, fiction has this unique benefit. And we know that language abilities are a great predictor of things like educational achievement and then later on career achievement and success and SES and that kind of thing. So, you know, given that we all recognize how important our verbal abilities are, I think that it's really interesting that fiction is the one that seems to have the stronger influence.
0: Plus, reading relates to social connection.
1: In part, you know, reading can actually be a social practice. And so a lot of people, including a lot of older adults, belong to book clubs. So getting together to discuss different perspectives on a novel that everyone read is a great way to spend time and a great way to bond with others.
0: And Raymond says reading books might even help us live longer.
1: There's been a couple of really large studies, one in America and one in Finland, and they looked at older adults and they found that those that read more actually lived longer. And it wasn't a small effect. It was quite a large and substantial finding. And, you know, it's fascinating because we think of reading as a sedentary activity, right? And so not necessarily something that you would associate with physical health, but we don't know exactly why it is. We know that you don't see similar effects for reading magazines, for example, or newspapers. The effect was larger for reading books. And there's one sort of hint at why this might be, and that was one study that was done in America where it looked like there was something along the lines of cognitive engagement or, you know, sort of preserved mental capacity that perhaps explained this greater longevity. And so there's a sort of related work demonstrating that those who read experience a slower cognitive decline associated with aging. So, you know, it makes sense. Reading is cognitively demanding as a process and also in the fact that it exposes us to all kinds of different ideas and perspectives and experiences. And it seems like that helps to keep our mind active and might even help us to live longer.
0: With all these benefits of reading, it makes you wonder, what about if you struggle with reading? How does that impact your life?
2: Because children seem to be little comparison machines, it does not take them very long for them to work out who finds it easy to read and who doesn't find it easy to read.
0: Here's Professor Genevieve MacArthur again.
2: So those students who are really struggling compared to their friends in the classroom, some of them will start saying to themselves, "What's wrong with me? I am not a good reader. There's something wrong with me. I am a bad reader." Now, that statement unto itself represents something we call reading self-concept. So these students, they're actually struggling with their ability to learn to read, and then they end up with poor reading self-concept.
0: Then, as many of us will be familiar with, students can find themselves in a situation where they're asked to read in front of the class.
2: Now, it's very natural, for example, if you're not good at something and you are asked to do it publicly, it becomes very anxiety provoking because you don't want to look foolish in front of other people. You don't want the negative feedback. And so this poor self-concept can trigger anxieties around reading. And so then you start disengaging from reading, which means you are not getting as much reading practice, which means that you fall even behind in your actual reading ability. And so this vicious cycle forms between struggling to learn to read and the awareness that you're struggling to learn to read and this anxiety and the disengagement. And so that is, at this point in time, what the science is suggesting is happening.
0: As Genevieve says, this is what the current research suggests, but it is still a working hypothesis. If you want more information on reading difficulties like dyslexia, check out the links in our show notes.
3: From ABC Radio National, this is All in the Mind. I'm Sana Kadar.

0: today, the facts about fiction with producer Rose Gurr. Rose, we've heard about how reading impacts the brain and our cognition, but aside from those kinds of benefits, there's like a real emotional benefit to reading too, isn't there?
1: Yeah, and I think anyone who's read a book that has made them laugh or maybe even shed a tear can relate to the idea that reading does make us feel strongly towards the characters in the book, like for good or for bad. Mm-hmm. And to explore this idea a bit further, I spoke to an author, J.A. Stevens, also known as Jess, whose debut novel explores a bunch of perspectives we don't often hear from. If you could tell me who you are and what you do, like however you'd like to introduce yourself in the episode.
2: All right then. Well, first of all, I'd say I am very, very autistic. I've got ADHD. I am very much into true crime. I am a Christmas tragic. I am an appalling public speaker. And probably then, after all that, if there's anything left, I'm a wannabe author.
1: Oh, I love that so much. That's beautiful. Could you describe the book to anyone who's never picked it up? How would you describe it?
2: A Change of Pace is a queer and disability normative Regency romance with a bit of adventure, suspense and spice. And just a bit of everything for everyone.
1: The book was inspired by not seeing many stories that represented her loved ones.
2: Basically, I was watching a TV series called Gentleman Jack with my partner, and that was a beautiful, fun, queer story based on a true character from history. Don't want to give too many spoilers away, but it was it sort of did have a happy ever after. But it was still a bit of a closeted love story. So at the end, you know, the two female characters had to keep their romance and their love story secret from others. And it was set in sort of the Regency period. And I guess I can only describe what followed was one of my more sort of impassioned spiels about oppression and the sort of significant and enduring injustices in the world that was sort of caused by prejudice and discrimination, sort of both historically and now, and how utterly unfair it is that both my trans partner Beck and my daughter Lily, who has Down syndrome, can't just pick up a book and readily see themselves reflected in it positively without some sort of trope or catch or, you know, be maligned in some way. I sort of realised that I needed to change that. And if it helped others along the way, then, you know, so be it. I think it's really healthy to be reminded that ours isn't the only perspective out there. And I think reading and reading broadly helps us to do that. We tend to surround ourselves with like-minded people. And that's not a criticism. It's just human nature because it's super comfortable to do that. People are often intimidated by and sometimes even scared of things that they don't understand or have no experience with. And this makes it easier for, you know, politicians and the like to use those kinds of fears or mistrust to further divide us. So reading can, you know, be a really gentle or non-confrontational way to sort of bridge that gap.
3: There's quite a bit of evidence that reading helps us to better understand other people. And I think that makes sense because that's what fiction is. It's portrayals and representations of other people, their thoughts, their experiences, their emotions.
1: Professor Raymond Marr describes the connection between reading fiction and empathy as a bidirectional relationship.
3: We know that reading fiction can help to hone the same sort of mental processes that we use to understand other people, including empathy and perspective taking. We also know that it's possible that stories contain like concrete social knowledge about the world that we can learn and then apply to the real world. So there's these two different ways in which stories can help us become better at navigating the complex social world in which we live in. But it's also true that the better our empathy, the better our perspective taking, the easier it is for us to understand stories. And so I do think that it's this, you know, bidirectional relationship whereby stories help to foster empathy. The better you are at empathy, the easier it is to

0: understand stories. And there could be this kind of like upward spiral or positive feedback loop where reading increases empathy. Empathy makes reading easier. Reading makes us to read more and then helps us to grow our empathy and so forth.
1: Raymond says there are challenges that come with this kind of research. For example, the effects of reading fiction only really emerge after prolonged and frequent exposure.
0: It's also something that we do voluntarily and in our own free time. You know, it's not something that we can really take people and force them just to read one thing and nothing else, you know, for months on end. You know, that's terribly difficult. But we have come up with a bunch of clever ways to look at this. In terms of the neuroscience, what we find is that the parts of the brain that become active while we're reading narrative fiction are the same parts of the brain that are activated when we're trying to understand other people. And so that's consistent with this idea that, you know, while reading stories, we're using the same kind of mental processes that we would use to understand others. I think when I started, it was really quite a small area. And in fact, one of my supervisors in graduate school told me that he was really worried that I wouldn't get a job, you know, because of this obscure topic that I was studying. Luckily, I did get a job. And honestly, the area has just exploded. And so I would say within the last 5 to 10 years, there's just been an enormous amount of fascinating work on this topic. And so at this point, I would say we know quite a bit from a lot of different fields of psychology. And so that's been really encouraging.
1: The effects of reading can be seen amongst children and adults, but sometimes in different ways.
0: So there have been studies with very young children around the age of 4. And what's interesting about this developmental stage is that early on, you know, before the age of 4, around the age of 3 or so, children actually don't understand that other people have minds. They don't understand that other people have thoughts and feelings that can differ from their own. And then they develop this ability, you know, around 4 and 6 years of age. And what we find is that children that are exposed to more storybooks, they're actually further along in this developmental process compared to others of the same age.
1: It also plays an important role for teenagers working through new life experiences.
0: There have been studies that have interviewed adolescents, and they talk about how books have really helped them to sort of reflect on their emotions and gain greater insight into, you know, some of the challenging parts of their life.
1: And regardless of your age, as we've said, stories introduce us to other perspectives.
0: We don't really have access to the interior lives of others except through things like fiction.
1: You can also experience these effects from other types of media, like movies or audiobooks.
0: I think that as long as what we have is a representation of other people, their experiences, their interior life, that we would see kind of similar results, similar benefits.
1: How did you feel reading the book?
2: I should say which time. I've read it so many versions of it. and I've loved them all.
1: This is Beck, Jess's fiancé and partner of 10 years.
2: I was just so proud of Jess for creating this amazing, inclusive world from her imagination and from her desire to create somewhere where I could see myself and where Lily could see herself in a story that was positive and represented trans women as being able to be strong and successful and just sort of everyday members of that society. So powerful, you know, so it's just, that's so wonderful. And I know it would be similarly wonderful for other trans women out there, because for many of us, we do just want to see ourselves represented as we are, which is just individuals.
3: Author J.A. Stevens and her fiancé, Beck. You also heard from Professor Raymond Marr from York University in Toronto. Thanks also to Dr. Lily Yu from Macquarie University and Professor Genevieve MacArthur from the Australian Centre for the Advancement of Literacy and the Dyslexia Spelled Foundation. This episode was reported by science producer Rose Kerr. Thanks, Rose.
1: Thanks, Sana.
3: Thanks also to senior producer James Bullen and sound engineer Tim Jenkins. Before I go, if you are passionate about reading, make sure you have your say in Radio National's annual Top 100 Books Countdown. This year, we are celebrating Australian writing in all its many forms. So head to the Radio National website to cast your vote, and just make sure you do that before the 1st of October, because that is the deadline.

0: That was All in the Mind, produced by Australia's Radio National. I'm Saroja Coelho. 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
2: From CBC News, the world is sour. I'm Neil Kumar. The Trump administration is days away from enacting a ban on several Canadian imports. Despite the imminent escalation, some experts say tensions appear to be easing. Benjamin Lopez-Steven explains.
3: The parties have now very deliberately downed their weapons.
4: Some Canadian businesses will be blocked from sending their goods down south, but former Canadian Ambassador Frank McKenna is optimistic about Canada-U.S. relations. Trump's ban goes into effect Tuesday just after midnight, but McKenna says the move is minor compared to what Trump's done before.
3: And the fact that we probably won't retaliate, that tells us that we're at a stage where the blood is no longer boiling.
4: The ban will target items like motorcycles, some alcoholic drinks, and whey protein. That's a problem for Jim McMahon, founder of Fit Foods, which makes protein powder drinks. He says the industry is unsure what comes next, but he's ready to fight.
5: We're pretty darn proud Canadians, and I'm ready to just go to war anywhere on the planet to make sure that we're going to do well.
4: On Friday, U.S. Trade Representative Jameson Greer said Trump is comfortable with where things stand with Canada, and there's no urgency to strike a deal. Benjamin Lopez-Steven, CBC News, Ottawa.
2: On the Quebec election campaign trail, CAQ leader Christine Frechette's opponents are accusing her of lacking leadership and transparency over claims of alleged interference by a U.S.-based group in that province's electoral process. Frechette says she wants to shed light on why she claims her team kept her in the dark on those allegations. But as the CBC's Cathy Sine reports, other party leaders argue it's game over.
6: According to reporting by Radio-Canada, members of CAQ leader Christine Frechette's team began contacting different journalists on September 12th about the potential risk of interference in the Quebec electoral process by the U.S.-based group Defense Analysis and Research Corporation, or DARC. Online documents show that DARC wanted to support the Parti Québécois in the election campaign. Frechette says she was informed by her team on September 19th. And then on September 22nd, the CAQ informed the Canadian Security Intelligence Service, CSIS.
7: Et qu'elle n'est au courant de rien.
6: Saint-Pierre Plamondon says Frechette is between a rock and a hard place. He says if she wasn't aware of anything, then she has no authority on her team. But if she knew about the potential risk of interference from south of the border, Saint-Pierre Plamondon says that means Frechette should have acted more promptly to inform the authorities and other political parties. Cathy Sonnet, CBC News, Longueuil.
2: Authorities and the Transportation Safety Board are investigating a helicopter crash that killed four people southeast of Montreal on Saturday. The pilot has been identified as Suzanne Jutras. She was a commercial pilot who offered helicopter tours. Local radio host Gabriel Jasmin has also been identified as one of the victims, including his mother-in-law Chantal Ramon and brother-in-law Lucas Perrault. A missing child is a nightmare for any parent, and according to police data in Nova Scotia, it has happened hundreds of times in recent years. But most of those kids didn't disappear from a parent's home. Many reports come from group homes for youth in government care. The CBC Atlantic Investigation Unit has been looking into their experiences for a new series called Left Behind. The series explores the challenges and the outcomes of the system. Shana Luck reports.
8: Experts tell CBC News most Canadian missing person reports come from youth group homes. According to the RCMP, last year Saskatchewan had the highest number of missing children per capita, followed by New Brunswick. In Nova Scotia, for the last year, the province has tracked serious incident reports from group homes. Fewer than 150 children live in one, but over a recent eight-month period, almost 500 were reported missing. That comes from documents CBC News obtained using Freedom of Information laws. Jill Barkhouse is the executive director of Child and Family Well-being for the province. She says the numbers are deeply concerning.
9: Each time we receive a report of a critical or serious nature involving a child, we take those seriously.
8: She says her department reaches out to each group home and child to figure out what they need. Shane Luck, CBC News, Halifax.
2: In Nepal, 14 people have died and another 11 are missing after heavy rain started floods and landslides.
0: Hi, I'm Saroja Coelho. 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Coming up, Living Planet from DW in Germany.
7: DW, Living Planet.

0: Yeah, so the first time a car hit me, it was a sunny day, and yeah, I was just cycling home.
1: That's Aisling Hebe. She works as a physical therapist in downtown Dublin. She's just recently taken up cycling to and from work, partly because public transportation isn't great, and
0: I was kind of very conscious of the environmental impact of me driving every day to work when it was so close, and just the fact of being stuck in traffic and being in another car on the road when I didn't need to be.
1: She's nervous at first, even contacting a local cycling association that offers advice on the safest routes through Dublin. She gets a helmet, a neon yellow vest, installs a camera on her bike, and, of course, makes sure she knows the rules of the road. Every day, she takes the route along Dublin's leafy Grand Canal with its swans and ducks. She knows the route well.
0: So, yeah, I was cycling home along my normal route.
1: She's in the bike lane on the road with the other traffic and is coming up to an intersection.
0: So there's a green light, bicycle light, and the green light for the cars to go.
1: Aisling cycles on straight, passing the line of cars, but suddenly a driver turns left at the traffic light, crossing over the bike lane.
0: Essentially, I kind of hit his car and went over my bike. I landed on my hands, both my hands and both my knees, and both my the front of my thighs hit the handlebars.
1: The camera on her bike captures it all. The driver stops and rushes out. He's shaken and upset and very apologetic. He had signaled, but it was too late for Aisling to see, and he hadn't noticed her. Another woman with her baby and an off-duty police officer also stopped to help.
0: And they were asking me loads of questions, and I was just crying and really upset and kind of in shock.
2: Do you need ambulance?
1: Aisling's a physical therapist, so the first thing she starts to do is to try to figure out if she sustained any bad injuries.
0: I was just trying to move my knees, move my hands and my wrists, just see what was painful. My knees were very painful, so I was quite worried that I fractured one of my kneecaps or broken one of my kneecaps, and I was quite worried about my hand as well.
1: And while she's doing this, another person approaches her.
0: While I was sat there and I was really upset, a man came over and started shouting, basically saying I was in the wrong, that it was a red cycle light and I shouldn't have been cycling, basically, which is completely wrong.
1: The off-duty cop shoos the man away, and Aisling gets checked out in the hospital, has some x-rays. Luckily, she's just badly bruised. The entire incident, though, leaves her shaken. But she's determined to keep cycling.
0: Yeah, I think I was nervous, but I had seen how much cycling had improved my life. Like, my mom was like, Aisling, don't cycle. Like, you know, she was so scared. My partner was the same. But I was kind of like, look, there are things I could have done in that situation, maybe, and the outcome might have been different. So like the flashing lights, maybe slowing down a bit, you know. So I was like, okay, well, I know there are things I can change with that one.
1: Aisling makes all those changes, including adding extra flashing lights to her bike to make herself more visible to cars.

0: She has mirrors so she can see what's behind her and is extra careful at intersections where cars can turn across the bike path. But within months, she gets hit again.
1: I think on the second incident, rather than being angry, I was more just deflated. Like, I was more just like, God, this is what it's going to be like, you know?
0: What happened to Aisling is part of a worrying trend. In a recent survey, Irish women cited aggressive behavior and lack of safety as the main reasons for not getting in the saddle. And the trend isn't isolated to Ireland. From Dublin to Delhi to Dallas, men are leading the pack. I'm Kathleen Schuster, and on this episode of Living Planet, we'll be exploring the gender gap in cycling and why making it easier for women to cycle could mean better physical and mental health, cleaner air, and more sustainable cities for everyone. We're going to come back to Aisling's story in a bit, but first it's important to get the bigger picture on how big this gender gap is when it comes to riding bikes. Around the world, men are about 7% more likely than women to cycle to work. In the US, that gap rises to 17%. In the UK, it's around 12%. This gap is something that Melissa Bruntlett also experienced firsthand in Vancouver when she and her husband decided to ditch the family car for bikes back in 2010.
2: For me as a woman, I would say that in Vancouver, I was probably one of those that was really, you know, I was sort of trying to buck the trends. It's okay, sure, how everyone else cycled, you know, made sense. But I was like, no, I'm going to cycle in a dress and a skirt on an upright bike to show that it's possible, that it can be normal, but was still sort of one of the odd people out.
0: So basically, you don't need to be decked out in Lycra shorts and clicky shoes to cycle. In Canada, women make up about a third of those commuting by bicycle. Even though her Vancouver neighborhood was relatively bike-friendly, people had lots of questions for her.
2: How do you make that work? How do you get the kids to school or daycare activities with no car? And why is the bike part of that? It was really, for me, sharing that with people. That's how it all got started, is, you know, the ease of cycling, if the city makes it possible, but also the connection that we had together. Not saying that it's something for everybody all the time, but that it's a really nice option if you can make it work.
0: And that's how Melissa, who had originally studied fashion design, accidentally became a professional cycling advocate alongside her husband, Chris.
2: So as Chris likes to say, it snowballed out of control into, becoming accidental world advocates for cycling.
0: But it wasn't until 2019 when Melissa and her family relocated to the small city of Delft in the Netherlands,
2: where almost half, if not more than half, of the cyclists on the road are also women,
0: that she fully understood how much of a difference the cycling gap made. When she was out running errands or dropping her kids off at school by bike, she would pass by other moms doing the same, or women cycling in heels and suits to work.
2: They're also dressed in just what they're going to work or going to the shops in, or going, you know, just everyday clothes to move around, and suddenly feeling like you're not isolated as much. You're not an anomaly, or you're just part of, normality in a way. And there's something quite special to that. And it also helps you feel a lot more confident, but then a lot less isolated when you're moving through the city.
0: After she experienced what Delft had to offer, Melissa wanted to dispel the idea that what the Netherlands had done with cycling could only happen there. Other countries could implement their own version.
2: On one hand, it's amazing to realize that I suddenly live in this space and to not have to stress anymore, to not have to think about which routes I take, which will be safer, or, you know, what people might be thinking. But also just to to be able to let go a bit, which I think, for a lot of women, sometimes we're moving through cities, especially if we make the decision to walk and cycle, you're in this hyper-vigilant mode, and it's a totally different experience in a lot of ways. There's just a bit of calm, but also, for me, this drive even more to try to export that and make it possible for other people, because it shouldn't just be something that, for those of us that have the privilege to move here, get to experience. It should be something that everyone gets to experience.
0: But how did Delft, and as a result, the rest of the Netherlands, become so good at getting women on bikes?
2: Well, I want to start out by saying that the cycling rates here, you know, where it is more women than men, are not like this grand master plan of getting more women on bikes. It's a little bit of a happy accident that occurred.
0: That happy accident starts back in the 1970s. Bell bottoms are in fashion.
3: The flared trousers dominated the decade.

0: and were worn by pretty much everyone.
1: The U.S. is embroiled in an unpopular foreign conflict.
2: Anti-war demonstrators protest U.S. involvement in the Vietnam War.
1: And prices at the gas pump are soaring.
3: The oil-producing countries of the Arab world decided to use their oil as a political weapon. They will reduce oil production by 5% a month.
4: We don't know how short we're going to be on gasoline for the car or fuel for the...
1: All sounds eerily familiar, right? Anyway, a number of things were happening at once.
5: In the early 70s, that sort of pushed the Netherlands on this cycle trajectory. One being the road safety crisis. So at its peak, we had over 3,000 people dying on Dutch streets, nearly 500 of them being children.
1: And that sparks a lot of protest, including one called Stop de Kindermoord, or Stop Child Murder, because of the number of children being killed in road accidents with cars.
5: That was one moment that shifted that narrative. At the same time as the OPEC oil crisis, where the government had to step in and ration oil or petrol so that people could drive still, and making car-free Sundays.
1: That helped people remember what towns and cities were like before cars took over. Calmer, safer, and more room for pedestrians and cyclists, and for just enjoying public space. So the Dutch government starts experimenting. They build demonstration cycling routes in two major cities, Tilburg and The Hague, but both fail to attract support or, more importantly, cyclists. Critics say they don't work because the infrastructure is confusing and inconsistent, but also because they force people to detour instead of taking the most direct route, meaning they just weren't convenient. And we all love convenience.
5: And it took a lot of trial and error and a lot of figuring out, a lot of backlash, just like what we see in Ireland and in other places around the world.
1: That backlash in The Hague, a city better known for prosecuting international war criminals, comes from a group of local shopkeepers who end up before the court for hiring construction workers to dig up bike paths in the dead of night. But back to Delft. Dutch officials take the lessons from their two failed cycling infrastructure attempts and start listening to what people really need. Cycling isn't just about getting directly from A to B, like the home to work commute, which was largely dominated by male mobility patterns at the time, says Melissa. It's also about the trips in between.
5: They were thinking at this network level. So very basically, rather than just having like one network for bikes, there's almost like three layers of networks here where you have that commuting sort of fast travel A to B kind of network. But then you have a little more fine grain that connects you to, you know, essential places like shops or schools or things like that. And then you have right down to the neighborhood level, thinking about how people are moving from home to, you know, neighborhood locations and how each of those connects.
1: That's what's made all the difference in Delft.
5: And so Delft is actually the home of the first cycling network that is now ubiquitous throughout the country. And you see that. You see, like, I'm watching bikes go past our house right now on one of the neighborhood networks to connect them to the one of the more major networks that takes them right to the train station.
1: That happy accident of getting more women to cycle, Melissa mentioned earlier, this is what she meant. Because women do much more of something called trip chaining, basically making lots of stops over shorter distances. And while safety is important for women, whether that's having segregated cycling lanes so they're not sharing the road with cars or avoiding street harassment and lonely dark streets.
5: If the infrastructure that keeps you safe isn't taking you where you want to go, then it doesn't make sense, especially for women whose trips are much more I refer to them being much more of like a spider web. So it's not a direct A to B for a lot of women that are just commuting to and from work. They're picking up kids or dropping them off at school. They're going to the store. They're taking care of elderly family, you know, doing any myriad number of trips that usually are like an A to C to B to D and then back to A kind of trip. And if the network doesn't support that, if it doesn't make it practical and time competitive, then it's a big barrier when lives are already so busy for most women around the world.
1: Today, the Netherlands has more than 38,000 kilometers or nearly 24,000 miles of bike lane for its 23 million or so bicycles. More than a quarter of trips are made by bike. For trips under 5 kilometers, that share is even higher, up to nearly 45%. That's compared to just 2% in Ireland and around 1% in Canada and the U.S. One reason this matters

0: is because cars and trucks running on gasoline and diesel are a major source of air pollution. They also account for about 10% of annual global emissions. Poor air quality has also been linked to a range of health problems, from asthma and bronchitis to heart disease, cancer, and dementia. In 2023, Dutch cyclists covered more than 15 billion kilometers on two wheels, cutting emissions by nearly 2%. That's the equivalent of taking over 500,000 gas-powered cars off the road for a year. And higher cycling rates aren't just good for the environment. They're also good for physical and mental health, just like other forms of active travel, such as walking. Regular light cycling is associated with better cardiovascular outcomes, improved sleep, and benefits overall well-being. So how does the Netherlands compare to other countries with its own gender gap in cycling? Well, basically, the gap just doesn't exist. In fact, it's estimated that slightly more women are cycling than men. The cycling infrastructure there has played a big role in bridging that gap. Without it, the roads are less safe for all cyclists, but as we established earlier, women are more likely to give up on cycling altogether over safety issues. Aisling, the Irish woman we heard from earlier, says cycling has changed her life. Before she started, she used to get really fatigued because she suffered from long COVID, but that changed once she started biking everywhere.
1: I was thinking to myself, why haven't I done this years before now? So it was brilliant. I found cycling so good for my health, my physical health and my mental health. It really helps to manage things like anxiety, and I just am so much fitter than I've ever been before.
0: So after her accident, she kept going, which is why what happened next hit her even harder. It's a dark November morning. Aisling's biking to work. It's been roughly 6 months since her first accident, and she's taken all the necessary measures to ensure she doesn't get overlooked by cars.
1: My friends would say I'm lit up like a Christmas tree. I'm all high-vis, high-vis gloves, high-vis jacket. So like I look like a clown or something. And I have lights, obviously. At that time, I did have my flashing lights on, actually. I think I was still a bit thinking about it from the previous incident.
0: She cycles down the unprotected bike path along what's usually a busy street.
1: Oh, this is actually one of the calmer mornings. Like, this is a lovely morning. I was like just thinking, how lucky am I to be able to cycle and everything's great. I was thinking really positive that morning, which I don't know is good or bad.
0: At the intersection, she sees a car slowly driving out of a small one-way street to her left. Cars coming from here are supposed to yield to traffic and pedestrians as they merge onto the main street Aisling's on.
1: So I thought this person was yielding because it was so slow and I was going past. But then they just didn't stop. So they hit me where my left ankle was. So like in the middle of my bike. So I was actually in front of the car when they hit me. So it was simply a case of like either he had his head down or was on the phone or something. I don't know.
0: Aisling falls onto a two-lane road.
1: Luckily, there were no cars coming. Like it was a very, very quiet morning. As I said, normally that road is very busy. It was just the shock of it. I was just like, I think like in the video or something, I'm like, no, no, no, no, no. So I'm like, this hasn't happened again. Like in 1 year, I haven't had two accidents.
0: Again, the driver stops and is very apologetic. Luckily, Aisling is physically unscathed.
1: That incident was a lot harder for me to process psychologically, even though it was less traumatic physically. And it was simply because I had done everything completely right. There was nothing I could change about what I did that day that would have led to any other outcome. I could not change anything.
0: She had her flashing lights, she was wearing her neon yellow vest, and she was cycling slowly.
1: You can wear the high vis, you can have all the lights, you can have everything, but at the same time, you can't prevent a car driving into you if they're not looking at the road. And I kind of was like, this is me, I have to stop cycling.
0: But personal responsibility can only get cyclists and drivers so far. Cyclists are vulnerable road users. While wearing a helmet significantly reduces the risk of serious head injury and accidents, it can't prevent other injuries, of course. In 2024, nearly 2,000 cyclists died on European Union roads. 65% were killed in collisions with cars, heavy goods trucks, or vans. EU roads have actually become safer for drivers and more dangerous for cyclists. In the US, the figure was 1,100 in the same year.

0: She believes the one thing that will make cycling safer in Dublin is continuing to improve infrastructure and keeping cycling lanes protected from motor vehicles, like in the Netherlands. Accidents still happen there and have in fact been increasing in recent years, partly due to the rise of much faster and heavier e-bikes. But the country is still regarded as one of the best places to cycle. And Melissa's working to help other cities adopt the Dutch approach with a consultancy she founded called Modacity Creative. She holds workshops and seminars with government agencies and transportation authorities to promote sustainable infrastructure for cyclists and pedestrians. Melissa says it's not about pitting different kinds of road users against each other. The aim is to listen to what communities really need and give people options, because not everyone can drive or wants to drive.
1: We just assume everyone is, you know, fully able-bodied, you know, adult person. But we forget that, you know, for some people with disabilities, cycling is a very reasonable and sometimes the only realistic option for moving around independently. You know, we talk a lot about children, but it's important to remember that kids can't drive. And so, you know, cycling for them is this huge independent moment. It's not, we want everyone to get on a bike and stop driving. It's no, we want to make sure that you can still drive, you person who needs to drive, but for all of these other groups that need another way of moving, we're giving those options to them as well, and ultimately making things easier for everyone.
0: Having more women at the planning table would also help to make cities more navigable for everyone, not just when it comes to cycling. Women, as Melissa points out, are not just one amorphous blob who all have the same experiences. But if you think about it from like just sort of an average perspective of, you know, let's say 50 women, at least one of those women will be a mother moving around the city with her kids. There will be longer crossing times at lights and curb cuts for prams. That makes it easier for people using wheelchairs and mobility aids to get around. And
1: if you're looking at it from, you know, a 20-year-old student, her experience of social safety will probably have an influence on, you know, that experience for someone who is a new immigrant to a community, doesn't know the neighborhood, is worried about, you know, these spaces. Generally speaking, if we take an intersectional approach and include women of varying backgrounds, abilities, and ages into the decision, into the engagement process, we ultimately end up with more inclusive spaces for everyone.
0: One thing that's important to Melissa personally, but that she rarely mentions in her workshops, is climate change, because
1: it's not part of the reason that they make the decisions they do for any number of reasons, whether that's political or economical. And so I find if we focus more on what people value in terms of what they want for a community space, why did you move to a space? Well, you wanted to have a wonderful space, a place to raise your kids, for example, then focus on that more so than focusing on, well, this will be better for the planet. Because at the end of the day, you know, it still comes back to these ideas of feeling, but how we feel will dictate how we move. And if we feel comfortable, if we feel that our children are safe, that, you know, as we age, we can continue to move quite comfortably, then those values ring more true than, you know, this will hopefully help to reduce the planet warming.
0: Despite her misgivings, Aisling is cycling again after going to therapy to help process and overcome her anger over being knocked down twice. She's even drawn something positive from it.
2: It was a bit of a kind of silver lining, actually, because it made me look at the commute that I was doing. And, you know, I didn't particularly like that commute. It was very dangerous anyway, and it was very stressful. So my commute at the moment is about 7 kilometers each way, and I'm going from North City over around to the south side of the city. I've tried to calculate it one day, and I think like 65% of my commute now is completely segregated cycle lanes, which is amazing.
0: It's slightly longer than her previous route, but now
2: I feel super safe, I feel protected.
0: There's a lot to check out on her new route.
2: I can see all the birds, herons, moorhens, baby ducks, all this kind of stuff.
0: It's also connected her to the places and people around her.
2: And like, you see some lovely stuff as well. you just see people looking out for each other, or like, you know, you're giving way to a side.

0: ridiculous, you're letting them go, or like you're just kind of being respectful of people. And you can, I think it's easier for people to do that as well when you're on a bike, because you can see the person's face. I think it's hard for people to do that when they're in cars, they might not give way, or because you're in a box and you can't necessarily like see the person very well.
1: And while Aisling says she would be hesitant to recommend cycling in Dublin unless there's a safe route, she's glad she didn't have to put her bike away for good.
0: I was so happy. I was actually so happy, because I was like, I can keep cycling now, and I know that is going to be a lot safer for me.
1: This week's episode was written and produced by Jennifer Collins. It was edited and presented by me, Kathleen Schuster. Our sound engineer was Christian Steta. What did you think of this episode? Just go to dw.com/livingplanet and leave us a voice message. Any ratings or comments on Apple Podcasts or wherever you get podcasts are also very welcome. Thanks for listening.

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1: 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Now from the BBC, The Documentary, featuring stories about how a changing world is changing lives.
2: I was together with him like 15 years. All my marriage feels like it was a big lie. And it feels so violent that your own husband is doing that in your name. I felt so betrayed.
3: This is Colleen Fernandez. In Germany, she needs no introduction. She's been on television since the early 2000s, entertainment presenter, actor, children's book author. And for most of her adult life, she was one half of one of the most popular celebrity couples in the country. Her husband was Christian Ulmen, an actor and comedian even more famous than she was. But they were also political. Ulmen had made a point in interviews of his feminist values. And in 2024, Fernandez presented a documentary revealing her own experiences of being impersonated online, with explicit images made to look like she was in them, being sent to men she knew. She couldn't find the person responsible, but she turned it into a call for stricter laws on online abuse. Together, they were a formidable team. But then this high-profile fairy tale shattered and sent a shockwave through Germany.
4: Diesem Jahr so sehr beschäftigt wie der Fall rund um Colleen Fernandez.
5: Ermittlungen gegen Christian Ulmen im Fall Fernandez.
3: In March this year, Colleen Fernandez gave a long interview with the investigative magazine Der Spiegel, in which she said that Christian Ulmen had confessed to her that he had created fake profiles, sent photos and videos through them, and posed as her for phone sex. At the time of his alleged confession, they were still married. They divorced last year. In the interview, Fernandez called what happened to her digital rape. She accused her ex-husband of using fake social media accounts under her name to pose as her, chatting with and flirting with dozens of men, leading them to believe they had online affairs with her. Der Spiegel reviewed screenshots and digital evidence she had saved and published an explosive exposé revealing that Ulmen was now under criminal investigation because of a complaint filed by Fernandez. That investigation continues. The presumption of innocence applies to Christian Ulmen. He has not been charged with or convicted of any offense in connection with these allegations and took legal action over the Der Spiegel article. When we approached his management and his lawyers, they did not provide a response to our approach. In his libel case against Der Spiegel, Ulmen had denied the creation and dissemination of AI-generated fake porn videos and the creation of original images. The Hamburg High Court issued a respective intermediate injunction against Der Spiegel. In these proceedings, Ulmen did not dispute the allegations that he created fake social media profiles in his wife's name and sent altered images and pornographic videos with women who looked like his wife

0: to various men. His lawyers issued a press release in May which described Der Spiegel as engaging in impermissible reporting on suspicion and saying that untrue facts are being disseminated based on a one-sided account. Still, Colleen Fernandez's allegations tore through the nation. In the days following the article, thousands of shocked and enraged protesters took to the streets across Germany in solidarity, demanding change of outdated or non-existent laws, of society's failure to prevent violence against women. Rebecca Endler, an expert on feminist movements, describes the moment she heard about the story like this.
1: The moment I saw the headline, we all basically sent each other the same link and we're like, what? This is going to be huge. This is, we were immediately aware that this was for Germany, like a moment of maybe social reckoning or hoping it would be.
2: I was not expecting demonstrations with thousands of people marching the streets.
0: Josephine Ballon, a lawyer and CEO of the legal support organization Hate Aid.
2: This was really, really unexpected. But of course, it also feels a bit surreal to me because Hate Aid is advocating for better protection for more than 4 years now. And nobody was listening. And then at one point you wake up and the whole country is talking about nothing else.
0: The protests felt like a feminist earthquake, fueled by a pent-up rage from women who had had enough. It was moving and unsettling to watch. But then I asked myself, where will this lead? Is this Germany's Me Too moment? And the question that actually runs through everything you're about to hear, even if this moment results in stricter laws against digital violence, will that work? I'm Jeannie Wasilewski. This is The Documentary, A Women's Revolt in Germany, from the BBC World Service. As the protests erupted, Colleen Fernandez appeared on stage in her hometown Hamburg, wearing a bulletproof vest. When I sat down with her in June, she told me what was going through her head at the time.
3: I thought there would be men who hate me for what I'm doing, but I didn't expect them to be that aggressive. It was just all too much for me emotionally, all these protests and all these death threats I had in that period, and so many men writing and calling that they want to kill me.
0: She chose to give her first interview to a political magazine, not a tabloid. A deliberate choice.
3: I think it was important to make sure it's not only about me, it's not only about my case, it's about law we don't have, because they don't know under which paragraph to put it in Germany, because we don't have anything for this. So currently, you could just do this. You could create a fake profile of your husband, your wife, your mother, whoever, and just send out fake porn videos of that person and, flirting to men or women or whoever in her name. And then you go to the police and they are like, well, it's not forbidden in Germany currently. You could do that.
0: This, a very 21st century form of violence against women, almost nothing on the statute books to catch it, was an obstacle to Colleen's goal of getting her case heard in court.
3: And I think it's also important to teach about digital violence, because I hear that so often, well, it's just digital, but there is no just digital. For example, he was sharing that rape story. So the fake Colleen was sending out rape stories where I get raped. So he is telling the man, well, I get turned on by the story. So there are a lot of men out there thinking that I'm aroused by a rape story. This puts me in real life in a dangerous situation, and I have the panic attacks in real life, and I go to film sets. I'm afraid of meeting men. Well, now everyone knows, but before that was an awful situation for me, and this is happening in my real life. So all these things you do in the World Wide Web, they don't stay in there, because on the computers, there are real people. So nothing that happens online

0: line stays in a computer. I'm so shocked by all these stories I get from all these women out there, and it's totally devastating. And I think that's why we as a group, it's not only me, we're a huge group. We have to speak out loud. We have to tell the men to stop.
1: When Colleen Fernandez went public with her allegations, it kickstarted a movement. It's important to note that from here, we're not really talking about her case specifically. That case comes with legal complications because of the ongoing investigation. Ullmann is presumed innocent. It's also important to say that online sexual abuse often includes the use of deepfakes, faked images generated using AI to alter a real image. And you're going to hear about this. But deepfakes specifically are not part of Fernandez's allegations. Today, a wider howl of outrage, rooted in experiences common to many women, is being heard across the country. And it starts by talking about what drives sexual abuse online. Rebecca Endler.
2: Domination, I think, is the key element that ties all these different cases together. The internet, and especially AI, has created new means to do this, but the impulse, the need to dominate, has been there for centuries. So this is nothing new. It just gets a new vessel to be even more vile and hateful.
1: Around 90% of those affected by sexualized digital violence are women. And the conviction rate for these offenses is extremely low. But I also spoke to someone whose online abuser was convicted, Theresia Krone. She was a 21-year-old law student and climate activist when she discovered a fake account under her name and dozens of sexualized, faked nude images.
3: And it was an account with my name, my face, my place of birth and where I study. And there were like dozens of sexualized fake nude images. Yeah, I felt like I couldn't move or breathe. I felt violated. I felt that maybe I was responsible for this, which is obviously not true. And then later on, I had nightmares every night of being assaulted. I had panic attacks for months. I was constantly worried that someone would Google my name, see these pictures, and would never see me like the same version of me again. They would always see the violated version, the degraded woman that was portrayed online, that was shown in situations of rape. And I think the reason why I assume people would see me different is because I could not see me like I saw me before.
4: It is really brutal. And just to hear the effects it had on your everyday life.
3: I think I'm mostly okay now, but it used to be quite tough to date, to be a young woman, to be a student and have a normal student life. That kind of experience affects how you trust people. It also affected how I look at my own body, I guess. Yeah, because I have seen myself, my faked body, being violated and humiliated and degraded.
1: Theresia's case is one of the very few cases in Germany where a perpetrator of sexualized digital violence was actually convicted. But notice what he was convicted of.
3: Stalking and then Verleumdung, which is defamation.
1: Currently, under German law, distributing certain existing images without consent can, only in narrow circumstances, be prosecuted on the basis of defamation or a breach of personal privacy. But creating and sharing a sexualized deepfake, however realistic, however widely it spreads, is not in itself a criminal offense.
5: Basically,
1: Josephine Ballon from HateAid.
5: Dissemination of sexualized deepfakes is treated as a copyright violation. It's a petty crime and no one really goes after it. So we have victims who take a lot of effort into securing the evidence, and everything they get is after a few months, it's a letter from the police telling them because of lack of public interest, there will be no prosecution.
3: When it comes to deepfakes, obviously, the first thing I would change is to make it a crime because it's not yet.
4: In the case of the Colleen Fernandez story, what do you think made this case special? Why do you think it galvanized so much action?

0: and support?
1: So many women kind of were able to see themselves in her story. It just resonated because it's not, you know, a unique case. It's not just one case. It's a story that so many women share.
2: What started with one woman's story spread within days to more than a dozen cities across Germany, bringing tens of thousands of people to the streets. To understand what made these protests so effective, I met three of the people who organized it in Berlin. On a sunny day in a park, I met Nika and Lynn, who are part of the Feminist Fight Club, a group of friends who already knew each other from climate activism and other causes, but who founded the Feminist Fight Club specifically in response to Colleen Fernandez's case. And Ronit, who is part of a separate initiative. Nur Ja heißt Ja. Only yes means yes.
3: I'm part of the Feminist Fight Club, which just was initiated at that protest, but it's good to know that we already were a group of different people and it was just time to give us a name. I've never experienced such an emotional protest like this.
4: A lot of us in the Feminist Fight Club are climate protesters at the core, and like a lot of us are women though, and Flinter people.
2: Flinter is a German acronym that translates as women, lesbians, intersexual, non-binary, trans, and agender people.
4: We can't skip the feminist topic because it affects us in every sense, because we are women before we are everything else.
5: I'm a member of Nur Ja heißt Ja, which means only yes means yes. And we've been active since April of 2025. But only yes means yes is already adopted in 14 other European countries. And we just don't understand why this is not the case in Germany. And I think our aim in the beginning was to raise awareness to this, because consent, you would think that everyone knows that consent should be the baseline for any social or sexual interaction. But in reality, it's not. And we heard so many court cases where judges really use old school and patriarchal arguments. Just changing the law to only yes means yes doesn't solve gender violence.
4: I think like in moments where we can really put the injustice to a face, or like to a moment, it is really easy to target our rage. But I think the rage is always underlying, because everybody of us knows someone who has experienced violence in a relationship.
3: What my thoughts are on the rage, which came up, as Lynn already said, it was always underlying. But I think during this case and also during the protest, you really could feel that the people, and especially the women or Flinter people who experienced violence in the past and were not speaking up about it or were silenced, not actively silenced, but also passively silenced by the society, it all came out at once. The case of Colleen Fernandez was in a kind special because it was also a kind of digital violence which hasn't been reported or which hasn't been discussed in the public. Then it was a special case where you cannot really step into a law and then just find justice. And I think this in between of justice and feelings that you have when you are being abused physically or mentally or even digitally, like in the case of Colleen, it was the in-between rage of every woman and Flinter person. There were a room and a space and a stage for it to talk about it. There was this electricity of sadness, of rage, of standing together.
2: You're listening to A Women's Revolt in Germany from the BBC World Service. Amid this outpouring of feminist rage and sadness came an announcement from Germany's Justice Minister, Stefanie Hubig. A draft law was released soon after the wave of protests, updating the legal code with respect to digital violence against women. The draft law aims to improve criminal law protection and to define the phenomenon of digital violence more clearly under criminal law. It details new criminal offenses, including banning voyeuristic images and revenge pornography, And it includes a paragraph that would make disseminating sexualized deepfakes illegal.

0: It would also take image-based sexual violence and identity theft involving fake profiles into account. I asked the activists what they thought about the draft law.
1: For us, it's really not about this one law, because the law itself is not a whole system. We very early on pushed the message that we want kind of like holistic approach. You need to think prevention before you actually think about a penal system. You need to give support and you need to protect people that have been affected by violence. And this law against digital violence doesn't address any of that. Also now, it's a few months since the protest and no law has changed. I think personally that it does have a big moment, but it's a continuum. There have been feminist movements and waves, and there has been Me Too, and we have had this discussion so many times, and I think that also shows part of the rage that keeps coming up because nothing changes.
0: We asked the Justice Ministry for an interview. They declined, but replied in writing, clarifying that the bill they are now pursuing was drafted before the Fernandez allegations went public and hasn't been altered. They also said,
2: "The federal cabinet will decide on the draft bill shortly. The subsequent timeline will depend primarily on the procedures in the Bundestag."
0: The Bundestag is the German parliament. Theresia Krone has her own, more personal connection to the current justice minister.
3: She told me that at one point her staff was like, "You gotta tone it down. You cannot use Theresia as an example every time you talk about sexual violence." She used to be a public prosecutor, mostly doing sexual violence cases. So I think if there's someone understanding the reality of women going through the legal system, she understands, she knows. She's lived through that for 10 plus years.
4: It's a good start.
0: I'm Josephine Ballon from Hate Aid.
4: Of sexualized deepfakes is supposed to be a crime under this draft, but bikini pictures or underwear pictures would not be covered by this law. I think we are still having a chance of getting the law by the end of this year, which is quite fast. Mm-hmm. So if they can stick to this time plan, then I think we can be satisfied.
1: But it doesn't solve the problem of gender-based and sexual violence. We need a system that goes beyond just changing one law.
5: It was already discussed for years. What really made me angry is that the actual government or even the European Parliament is promoting themselves as being fast, as being responsive to the public voices. But this law has been discussed and has been stripped down for years.
0: Theresia Krone goes further.
3: I actually think it's even more important to change the culture. The bigger reason for someone not to commit a crime is that within their social circles, it's frowned upon.
0: Josephine Ballon sees sexualized digital violence as a threat to democracy.
4: Because the goal of sexualized online violence, which is mostly directed at women, is to drive women out of public debates, to drive them out of public areas that they just conquered for themselves. And of course, I'm also afraid, like every other woman who's talking in public. Yeah, after some talks, I just Google my name and see what happened now. Everyone at the table explains you why you are exaggerating, why this is no damage to anyone.
0: And there's a cost closer to home, too.
1: But it also really affected some of us who decided to show our face in public, so on social media. We received a lot of hate online. How much can you personally take while you actually want to be loud for this cause?
5: But it was challenging to acknowledge that there were so many male friends who didn't understand the rage, who discussed against it, who wanted to convince you that not all men.
6: There's also
0: Rebecca Endler.
6: People in the law who say, actually, we do have the laws to prevent and to help victims. It's just that they are not applied. So do we really need more and harsher laws trying to fix problems that are created by patriarchy through the punitive system, through harsher sentences, but it doesn't really solve the problem at the core of it and creates more problems. It quickly becomes a question of if a perpetrator has the resources to afford being a perpetrator by then hiring really expensive lawyers or not. In my

0: advice we would need right now is deeper, better understanding also by politicians and lawmakers how these AI tools work. And for helping victims and survivors, we need more money poured into really having a feminist education. And this is not the way we see the German society going right now.
1: In what these activists are telling me, there's a tension. The Fernandez case created a moment of real unity. Lots of activists, both veteran feminists and new arrivals from the climate movement, and everyone in between, focused on channeling a media storm into addressing the same problem, violence against women. But as that moment fades, political momentum slows, and the divides among the activists themselves start to show. Between those who want harsher laws and those who don't. Between those who want to start with the police and the courts and those who want to take on a toxic culture. And unity really matters to achieving their shared goals. Because there's a backlash too. There's a flood of hate and abuse online to wade through for every woman who goes public in the debate. And there's concern politically that more stringent laws will curtail internet freedoms without actually preventing violence. Rebecca Endler.
0: It's not a sprint, it's a marathon, and we need to pass the baton to other people because this is what happens. People get enraged, they go on the streets, they protest something, and after a while, it's so strenuous, and patriarchy is designed in a way to break people. My hope is actually that they will develop resilience and be in it for the long run.
1: I asked Colleen Fernandez where she finds the strength to keep going.
2: At the moment, I don't feel resilient. Sometimes I'm just very, very weak. And I think that's also important for the people to know. Some people in the justice system could not imagine how reality is for women and how violent things feel. And sometimes they may be like, well, digital violence is not real violence, but it is. Society has to change on so many levels. We have to speak out loud and we have to tell the men to stop.
3: I've cried so much at these protests.
1: Theresia Kohne.
3: And it wasn't an ugly cry. It was a beautiful crying. I just realized that so many of the people surrounding me right now can hold me, and that gives me so much energy as well. Yeah.
1: Nobody I met would tell me they were confident that this is the moment of social reckoning, even though Colleen Fernandez's case finally pushed digital violence up on the political agenda. What they told me instead was that they would keep going. Whether Germany closes the gap between what technology can do and what the law can reach is not decided yet. It is being decided right now. A Women's Revolt in Germany was presented and produced by me, Jeannie Wasilewski. It was a Whistle Down production for the BBC World Service.
4: BBC, BBC.
5: That was The Documentary from the BBC. I'm Saroja Coelho. CBC News is next.
6: This week on Bookends, when Michelle Good's mother was in her 20s, she changed her own name from Martha Eliza to Elizabeth to sound less indigenous. Michelle's new novel, Eliza Sunshine, tells that family story and gives her mother her name back. The book is a sweeping, deeply personal story following three generations of Cree women.
7: I think what it was is that, Eliza is a more common name among indigenous people at the time, and that, you know, Elizabeth was the queen, for heaven's sakes, right? So I think that, you know, and she was very young at the time, you know, maybe her very early 20s when she did this. You know, we all get funny things in our heads, and I think she just got it in her head, so... One of the things that I feel very strongly about this book is that I'm giving her name back. Mm. Yeah.
8: Why give the fictional version of your mom that you write about in this novel the name Eliza Sunshine?
7: And that's another... There's lots of things, little things in the book that only a handful of people will understand. But my father's pet name for my mom was Sunny, like S-U-N-N-Y, Sunny. And so, Sunshine, yeah. She was 30 when she...

0: married my father. She was 30. She married after she came back from New Zealand.
1: That's this week on Bookends with Matea Roach. 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
2: What kind of future do Albertans want? The upcoming referendum will reveal where voters stand. Choices on the ballot. Stay in Canada. Seek more provincial powers over immigration and whether to push for constitutional change. To learn what the results could mean for you, for Albertans, and for all Canadians, stay tuned to CBC News for full coverage. The Alberta Referendum, October 19th. Everywhere you get CBC News.
3: From CBC News, the world is sour. I'm Neil Kumar. The Canada-U.S. trade war is entering another new phase. Starting Tuesday, Washington will ban a range of Canadian products from crossing the border. The overall economic hit may be relatively small, but for some Canadian businesses, the consequences could be dire. JP Tasker has more.
4: BC-based Fit Foods is grappling with a nightmare scenario. The sports supplements manufacturer is facing an American import ban as of Tuesday. U.S. President Donald Trump is blocking any shipments of Canadian whey, a cheese byproduct used in protein powders. That's left company owner Jim McMahon on edge.
5: We have 200 loyal staff in Port Coquitlam. We just want to show up and go to work.
4: Trump is also barring imports of all Canadian-made molasses and motorcycles, among other products. But it's the U.S. restrictions on Canadian alcohol that will be the most damaging. Frank McKenna, a former Canadian ambassador to the U.S., says these trade actions will hurt, but they could be worse.
6: The president seems to enjoy trash-talking Canada, but beneath all of that, life goes on, and the pendulum will switch.
4: As the two sides dig in, tariffs and import bans are the new status quo. JP Tasker, CBC News, Ottawa.
3: Advance voting for Quebec's provincial election is now underway. And while the province's election body told poll workers not to speak to voters in English, voters in a predominantly Anglo community in Western Quebec say it hasn't been a problem for them. Cameron Mahler has more.
7: A steady stream of people were filing in and out of an advance polling station in Elmer, Quebec. It's the first of 2 days of early voting, and residents in this particularly Anglophone area of the province are eager.
8: There's often fewer lines, and it gets it out of the way.
9: Make sure I don't forget in a week, or maybe it'll be inconvenient or something.
10: Because there's going to be too many people next week.
7: Just this week, Elections Quebec directed its poll workers to not speak to voters in English, but at least at some stations, it's not an issue.
11: I'm a Francophone, but my husband's an Anglophone, and he spoke in English and did receive service in English.
7: There are five parties vying for seats in the Quebec Assembly, but pollster Philippe Fournier, editor-in-chief of 338 Canada, says there's no one dominant force.
12: So yes, it will be a fragmented National Assembly after October 5th.
7: Polls are open from 9:30 in the morning to 8 at night. Election day is October 5th. Cameron Mahler, CBC News, Ottawa.
3: In Britain, five men have been arrested on suspicion of preparing a terrorist act. It happened on Sunday after a major incident near a Royal Air Force base used by the military. President Trump says the man planned to cause significant damage and praised British police for arresting them.
13: Working with Britain, it was an amazing job. We had them under investigation. They were looking to do big damage to our fort. And working with the British worked out great.
14: Were they migrants?
13: It may have been Scotland Yard. I don't know. We worked with a lot of them. We had them under view for a long time, and we got them.
3: The investigation is still ongoing. A new book from Canada's former top soldier says he considered quitting several times as he battled the Trudeau government over military misconduct, defense spending, and support for Ukraine. As the CBC's senior defense correspondent Murray Brewster explains, retired General Wayne Iyer's candid memoir recounts political clashes and frustration with Ottawa's inability to make decisions at the speed of war.
15: You got to be very careful as a military leader about resigning. You can fall on your sword, but generally it hurts and you can only do it once.
16: Retired General Wayne Ayer served as the country's chief of the defense staff from early 2021 to mid-2024, a tumultuous time punctuated by a pandemic, a war in Ukraine, and a sexual misconduct crisis within the Canadian military. It was over the misconduct crisis that at one point he felt thrown under the bus by former Deputy Prime Minister Chrystia Freeland and Prime Minister Justin Trudeau. They had publicly criticized his decision to retain a senior military officer for socializing with a former top soldier under misconduct investigation. In a phone call with Trudeau, Ayer started to resign, but the Prime Minister pulled him back. It was the first of several battles, notably over the speed of decision-making in aid to Ukraine and defense spending. Ultimately,

0: Let's take a deep breath together. And a hum.
1: Welcome to Ideas. I'm Nahla Ayed.
0: Yeah, thank you.
1: What you're hearing is a bit of an experiment. What happens when you put together three experienced former politicians from different political parties and then ask them to communicate through vocalization? In other words, without words.
0: I have the sense that those practices could help people to understand that we can connect with each other, even though we disagree sometimes.
1: Erwan Noble believes the human voice contains fascinating powers of communication and creativity when it's released from everyday verbal tasks.
0: Improvisation can be a wonderful skill to develop as a human being, like not only as a musician, but also because now I can embrace life in a different way.
1: Erwan is completing his PhD at the International Institute for Critical Studies in Improvisation at the University of Guelph.
0: When you say people, oh, would you like to improvise? I hear a lot of people being like, oh, no. They're fearing it.
1: His research makes the case that life is sweeter for people who feel comfortable when they're improvising together with their voices. He believes the potential benefits apply not just to musicians, but to everyone.
0: You're an engineer, for example. Yeah, you're an engineer, and you can be a musician, right? You don't need to study music to be a musician. So I feel like it could be open to anyone.
1: And if vocal improvising could help engineers, just imagine what it could do for Canada's political class.
2: I think it would change the way we treated each other. Imagine a committee meeting, guys. Imagine, you know, yeah. Honestly, it would change the way we saw each other as human beings.
0: All of these lessons apply to life.
1: Erwan Noble is the latest student to be featured in our series, Ideas from the Trenches, where we tell the stories of exceptional PhD students from across Canada. The series is produced, as always, by Nicola Lukšić and Tom Howell.
3: Babadi-babadi-ba. I'm on my way to meet Erwan for the first time, and I'm running late.
4: 20 minutes.
3: My best laid plans, not going according to plan.
4: Erwan, I'm so sorry.
0: How are you?
4: Great.
0: Yeah?
4: Here. Good. I don't know why I'm hugging you. I don't even know you. It's because I'm panicking.
0: It's so late.
4: You're all good.
0: You know, it's sunny.
4: It's beautiful today. Yes, and here we are.
0: It is beautiful.
4: With this imposing man.
0: Yes. Félix Leclerc, isn't it?
4: No, that's a singer.
3: Turns out Erwan is right. It is a statue of Félix Leclerc. I'd chosen this spot for us to meet in Montreal's Parc La Fontaine by a statue I pass almost every day, although I'd always taken it to depict a fictional giant with tree trunks for legs, and ask no further questions.
0: Well, it was interesting because he seems to be the father of songs in Quebec.
4: I wonder why they made him, you know, twice the size of an ordinary person.
0: I read that actually the pants is like the idea of having like a trunk texture.
4: It looks like the bark of a Douglas fir.
0: So it's so
4: fascinating. But he's wearing as his pants.
0: I thought actually we met here on purpose.
3: Planning how things are going to go is not usually part of a typical conversation. Instead, one's thinking in the moment, drawing upon memory and practice, and ideally responding to what the other person says. Viewed in this way, conversation, when it's spoken out loud, would count as a type of vocal improvisation. But it's not the only type. There are many others, and Erwan Noble has been studying them for his PhD.
0: I explored two case studies called Vocal River and Musica de Circulo. And those two studies are really like focusing on vocal improvisation and especially collective vocal improvisation.

0: He began this research 4.5 years ago.
1: 4 years and a half ago, I was not the same person. A friend of mine from Australia, who actually was finishing her PhD, told me, like, when you start a PhD and when you finish it, you're not the same person. And for me, it's exactly what it is. Because, you know, you develop your critical thinking, you also, like, deal with your own mental health because you really have to focus for so long in one topic that is just sometimes tiring. And I wanted to stop many times. I really wanted to stop. But I don't know, there were, like, people supporting me a lot, like my family, my friends, but also the people in the community, in the vocal improvisation community.
0: Collective vocal improv is a tradition you can find all over the world, but in North American popular culture, the existence of a vocal improv community is often credited in large part to one person in particular,

0: Bobby McFerrin became an international star in 1988 with Don't Worry, Be Happy.
1: Don't worry.
0: The hit song isn't itself a collective vocal improvisation, because McFerrin's singing it all by himself, overdubbing all the parts. But the spirit of it and the techniques draw from circle singing, a vocal improv practice that McFerrin had been developing throughout the decade. Here's some circle singing. This is Bobby McFerrin with 60,000 people in a stadium in 2014. They're making up this song as they go along, under McFerrin's direction.

Through his circle song School, Bobby McFerrin trained a generation of vocal improvisation teachers. And for many in the community, it's about much more than just the music.

0: Right now, I embrace improvisation as a kind of a lifestyle. I'm not just focusing on improvisation as how to make music. It's a kind of a philosophy.
1: Erwan grew up in Brittany in northwest France. What we're listening to here is music from one of Brittany's best-known cultural traditions, the festnoz, or country dance. The festnoz played a big part in Erwan's formative years.
0: Yeah, it's very interesting because now that I study and practice vocal improvisation, I realize that it's pretty like common, like the idea of being together and exploring together, improvising, because dancing in a festnoz in Brittany is also like, even though you're not an expert, you just go there and you just learn in the moment. You're sweating and you're dancing, you're so tired at the end, and I loved it so much.

0: Despite the call of the Fesnos and their spirit of community, Erwan first responded to a different call, a much more individualist one.
1: I wanted to become like a famous singer, and not to be famous, that was not the goal of it, but I wanted to tour, and I wanted to have this kind of life where I could be like all around the world, traveling. That was my goal, but then I realized that life was not leading me toward this path. I mean, we don't know, but for now. And I realized
0: he's still available in case any agents are listening.
1: Yes. So I studied music in a conservatory in the U.S. When I was like 37 years old, so I was way older than most of the students. And in the first month, I realized I was like, I don't know what I'm doing here. Like, there was not, I realized that it was only about like individualistic like inquiries. And I was just like, why don't we collaborate together? Like, there is something that I was missing so bad. I started to lose my passion of singing because I was focused.

0: focusing too much on the technique. So then when I was on stage, I was just like nervous about like, will I reach that note? I was fed up of this.
1: The whole time Erwan was suffering this way, there was a voice in the back of his mind, or perhaps a group of voices, singing together and having more fun. It's as if the spirit of the Festnose was always there, dancing at the edge of his sight, encouraging him off the path he was on. A key moment took place in 2013. He was in France at this time, and he saw an ad for a vocal improv workshop.
0: That was the first step, but I didn't know at the time. But I went there because I was like, oh, the people singing together, and that we don't know what we're going to sing. It's so fascinating because I was just like doing it without having in mind that it was a practice that would be like life-changing. It was led by Gaël Aubry, which is a French figure on that field, and there were like maybe, I don't know, 40 or 45 people. There was like Gaël in the middle of a circle, and he was basically like creating musical patterns in real time, and he was just like giving those patterns to sections of singers in the circle. But there
2: can you explain what a pattern is?
0: Yeah.
2: This is the level of expertise we need to...
0: Okay, so a pattern is a loop of sound that you create. So if I do doom, doom, doom, doom, doom, doom, doom, doom, doom, doom, doom, doom, doom, doom, doom.
2: Did that twice.
0: Yeah, I'm going to loop it. And then I'm going to loop it, and then I will give that loop to a section of people in a circle, and those people will keep singing it.

0: And now we need more people.
1: Yeah, and now we need more people. And so you can create like loops like this, and you basically create a musical experience, I would say, or even like a musical piece. And then people can hold those patterns, and then the leader in the middle of the circle can basically like change the dynamic and, you know, like play with the volume of the sounds. They can also stop one section and then ask them to come back. It's very playful. And the conductor in the middle creates the whole music experience. You can also invite people if you want. As a leader, you can say, hey, would you like to solo, for example? I could say, hey, Tom, come in the middle, and now you can solo. You can do whatever you want. Yeah. And you don't need to be like a good singer. That's not the purpose. It's just to be with the group and to be open enough to just like listen, because it's all about deep listening. You can also use words if you want. You can also use like personal language.
0: Personal language?
1: Yes.
0: What's that mean?
1: You just invent. I don't know what I just sang, but it's just...
0: Yeah, I think it was really offensive to someone somewhere.
1: Maybe.
0: Now, I'm not sure you can tell from my enthusiastic doobie-doing there, but I am myself something of an improvisation aficionado. I used to play the violin in an improvisation group throughout my 20s and 30s. So what everyone's talking about here is an easy sell for me. I don't need to be converted. However, my colleague Nikola Lukšić represents, if we can put it this way, fresh blood.

0: I'm in an empty windowless room. The walls painted black. There are about 30 black folding chairs perched along the edge of the performance space. All empty. Two microphones are placed in the center of the space, feeding back off each other and the surrounding speakers. It's a recreation of a 1970s improv experiment by David Tudor, one of the performances at the University of Guelph's International Improv Festival.
1: Hi.

0: to have just a Chardonnay or whatever you have that's
1: The University of Guelph, located at the outer edges of southwestern Ontario's Golden Horseshoe, where suburbs meet farmland, is best known for its agricultural programs and veterinary school. It's also the location of the International Institute for Critical Studies in Improvisation, the only one of its kind in the world. And this annual festival is a hub of the most avant-garde of the avant-garde improv.

0: sample of a 45-minute trumpet and guitar performance. Just one of more than a dozen performances over 2 days. And it's here at this festival where I meet Erwan. He'd just come out of watching a performance that involved sonic bubble lights and hitting metal sheets.
1: And as somebody who is schooled in the art of improv, what are you getting out of this kind of gathering? Like, what does it do for you?
2: It is way, I would say, way different to what I usually like go to or being exposed to. I would say like it's out of my comfort zone, kind of, to witness this kind of performances. And so it's challenging in my system sometimes. I feel like I have resistance about it. And it's so interesting because I was actually noticing how my brain and my body was reacting to uncertainty and the unknown, and how sometimes it can be like, I can be like a bit judgmental and being like, I don't like it. And then I'm like, oh, actually, it's interesting because I experience things, you know, like I experience as well new sensations in my body, and I experience a real immersion in someone else's world, right?
1: And mentally you have to think, okay, reserve judgment.
2: Yes.
1: The bubbles are happening. I might be feeling something, but just shut the brain a little and get
2: 100%.
1: Out of your own head.
2: You know, the artist was actually talking about being present, and I noticed that is that that's for me improvisation is all about, is really about being present in the moment. And even when I witness an experience like that, it is so sometimes uncomfortable for me, for my system. I realize that it's also staying present that is the most important, because I feel like it gives me this also, like, it's a good way for me to also see how my brain sometimes can be like, you know, always going to this similar patterns of judgments and being like, this is not my thing. You're not, what are you doing here? You know, all this kind of resistance. Yeah.
1: So I guess part of the experience is the experience of discomfort.
2: Yes.
1: And that's okay. Like, it's okay to be like, okay, this is not in my comfort zone. But you look at that discomfort and you think what? You just think, okay, just keep going, break on through to the other side.
2: Yes, absolutely. And I'm learning a lot, and I'm unlearning a lot too, which is always the idea of like, oh, this is what I like and this is what I don't like. Actually, I realize that there is a fine line in between all of that, and I'm more interested now about that portion of life, which is like in this in-between zone where I don't know what it is, but I'm curious. And it's always like staying curious and not judgmental and just trying to at least, I would say, leave the experience as much as I can. But it's not always easy. Sometimes it's a big stretch for me from where I'm coming from.
1: So when I go in to watch the next performance, I should keep my mind open, reserve judgment, and then notice physiological things that might be happening. And questioning, like, why, and learning from that. Is that the whole
2: idea? Yeah, I mean, for me at least, that's what it is. It's an experience. And it doesn't mean that it's going to be comfortable.

0: out than me. I mean, I feel like I'm the most sort of conservative or traditional in terms of my form, because they're, you know, compositions.
1: Unlike most of the performers here, Erica relies on songs that she writes down, but maintains space within the songs for wordplay and improvisation. It's a style she started in the 1960s in Paris.
0: In 68, because I was a 68 when they had, you know, the revolution of youth and workers in Paris. I was there and I used to sing in the streets. So when I came back to Montreal, I would do the same thing in Place Jacques-Cartier. I would take my guitar, and there weren't too many people doing that at the time. So I was kind of unique, and I just make up words as I went along. I would just sort of improvise lyrics, and they would rhyme, and they would be topical and stuff.

In 1969, Erica put out an album called You Used to Think. Today, the online magazine called It's Psychedelic Baby calls the album a cult artifact and a whispered secret.

0: The next two songs, one is for Papa Papa, and the other was for Mama Mama. For the papas and the mamas.
1: And when you say you would make up words, are you talking about making up sounds, or would you make up words that would actually mean something?
2: Yeah, no, just like, I was just improvising lyrics. I could improvise lyrics. I can still do it occasionally, you know, just start singing and things rhyme and they seem to have some kind of connection, you know, sort of poetic, but on the spur of the moment.
1: And how do you describe that process then of being able to let your mind do that? How do you get to that place?
2: I think it's just a question of stopping control, of just allowing your mind to pick up on things and to just keep going. You get excited, you know, you're picking inspiration up from around you, or it's just a question of letting go and just letting your mind verbalize things that come to the surface. Because a lot of the writing I do is very spontaneous when I write poetry as well. I just let things come out, and often there's a connection there. I don't hone my craft like Leonard Cohen. I know that Leonard would spend like months and painstakingly working, and I'm the opposite. Usually things come out and it's the first or second draft is okay.
1: Just go with it.
2: Yeah.
1: Yeah. Do you mind if I ask how old you are?
2: I'm 80. I just turned 80.
1: I want to be you when I'm 80.
2: Oh, you will. I'm sure.
1: Got to channel that energy.

0: just go with it. You're listening to the latest installment of our series, Ideas from the Trenches, featuring the work of exceptional PhD students across Canada. This is Ideas. I'm Nala Ayed. PhD candidate Erwan Noble both studies and teaches vocal improvisation techniques. He believes that collective vocal improv can help break down preset judgments and inspire curiosity, leading to more openness and new ways of understanding each other. And he one day hopes to see vocal improv techniques built into school curricula. He's back in studio with Ideas producers Tom Howell and Nicola Lukšić.
1: Hello, Erwan.
2: Hello.
1: We just heard quite a broad range of stuff about improv and the history of vocal improv and different kinds of improv, and Nicola got her feet wet in a weird dark room. Can you tell us specifically about

0: about the kinds of vocal improv techniques that you're really focusing on. Like you mentioned, this musica da circolo, something called vocal river.
1: So what I like about vocal river and musica da circolo, especially for my research, which is focusing on like creating a course for upper undergraduate students, what I like about it is that there is still a framework in terms of games, in terms of structure in a session, starting from simple musical ideas and building up to like more complex ones. But there is a scaffolding. And this is what I love about those methods. And as a facilitator, you can also have like a lot of freedom to choose the order of those games. You can, you know, like depending on your personality as well, right, as a facilitator, but also depending on how the group reacts. You know, it's just really about being in tune with the group, like reading the room. My study is really focusing on the training of those methods. Also, like I do an analysis of my experience and getting some insights from the training that I can apply to a course that I'm designing. Yeah.
2: Nice. I understand that you participated in a workshop with Bobby McFerrin. Can you tell us about that and the impact it had on you?
1: Yeah, it was really extremely powerful. I was really impressed by the community. There were like 150 people from all over the world. And Bobby McFerrin was there. And I even was able to ask a question to him about how were you able to build that repertoire of musical ideas? And then he said to me, he looked at me and he said, I listen to music. That was the answer. And it was very short, very brief. He didn't speak a lot. But each time he was singing, you can tell how the audience was just so silent and so present. Because he was very present. And Bobby actually like collaborates with Rhiannon. And they've been like long time like collaborators. And so I met Rhiannon there. And she hosted like a few Vocal River workshops. This is how I discovered her method.

0: Hi, my name is Rhiannon.
1: Rhiannon, she just goes by the one name, is a singer, vocal improvisation teacher, and the author of an instructional book called Vocal River. We've reached Rhiannon at her farm in Hawaii.
0: I'm in the middle of a rainy, rainy day, which you can probably hear.
2: The Vocal River exercises have names like Soul Song, Crossing the Circle, and Spiralution.
0: Spiralution. Where I sing a very short idea. And everybody's singing that.
3: Are we supposed to join in?
0: Sure. So everybody sings that pattern together, and it's meant to be kind of easy. So we all feel safe, and everybody's singing it. And that's the frame of what we're doing. And then I put my hands up, and on the next one, I sing alone, and I do a variation of it. I sing one variation, and then everybody sings the variation back to me. We sing the original idea, and then the next person does a slight variation. And it goes that way all the way around the circle. We're all collaborating in this process, and it happens so quickly that no one can plan. Everybody is very busy keeping up.
3: I have a bit of a backstory for me. When I was 9 years old, I was in a children's choir, and we were getting ready for the big Christmas concert, and there are 45 kids in this choir, and the conductor requested that I not sing. I just move my mouth, because I was such a terrible singer. And so I was asked to perform without... This
1: Did
3: is how
1: say?
3: Well I can
1: Did he say
3: sing.
1: It's because you're terrible?
3: She said it was because I cannot carry a tune, and

0: it was disrupting the other voices, all 44 other voices. And this was quite upsetting for me as a 9-year-old. So is there space in this vocal river world for someone like me?
1: Yes. And can I say
0: okay. How
1: many times I've heard that exact story from different singers? It's far too frequent, and they use exactly those words. Please just move your lips, don't sing out loud, because you can't carry a tune. So let me say to you, unless there is something wrong with your actual ear mechanism, you can learn to sing in tune. It's not a real thing to say, what people often say, you're tone deaf. That's not a real thing. It's not a real thing. It usually just requires some one-on-one work, and often a choir conductor doesn't have the time or maybe the brain space to do that, and they just need to get on with the process so they can produce their concert. But it does leave behind many, many, many people. I would say worse, somebody's parent says, "Stop singing like that, you're killing me." I've heard that.
2: I ask Rhiannon to lead us through a vocal improvisation exercise so we can get the flavor. She lets us know it might be tricky on a video call.
1: But let's just try a little bit. And it helps if your notes are a bit short.
2: Keep it short.
1: Yeah.
2: Okay.
1: Bop, bop, bop, bop, bop, bop, bop, bop, bop, bop. And remember, you can say words, you can sing words, you can make sounds, you can do anything that's in your vocal possibility. Okay? Here.
0: Okay, I'm ready.
1: Bop, bop, bop, bop. Boop, bop,
0: boop,
1: bop,
0: boop,
1: bop,
0: boop,
1: bop, bop,
0: boop,
1: bop, boop, bop, boop, boop, boop, boop, boop.

0: There you go.
1: Tom, you're taking the lead on that.
2: Interesting. I mean, I don't...
0: He was, in fact, kind of taking the lead, and we were doing kind of support rhythmic ideas, which makes like a bed for somebody to, let's say, solo over or take the lead on.
1: Okay.
0: And it could change at any moment.

0: The more you've heard in music, the more time you spend listening to music of the world, the more time you spend playing with your friends. That's why it's so terrible that people are told not to sing, because then you don't. Then the muscle doesn't develop. This is muscle. If it's not developed, it's very hard to hold pitch, because your voice is actually weak, like a muscle gets weak if it's not used, except for speaking, which is all in this kind of small frame, especially in English. We don't use a lot of the parts of our voice when we speak. The more singers we have, the better we are. We're on sound waves when we sing. If I'm speaking to you, it's like this. If I'm singing to you, it could be like this. I feel the weight of all we've known together. So not only am I using different words, but I'm on sound waves now, because it's continuous, and the sound waves enter other people in a different way.
1: Can you imagine if, let's say, out of every day, 1 hour of the, I don't know, the debates in the in your House of Representatives or in our Parliament in Canada, it's like, okay, well, now's the hour where we're going to, for the next hour, we're going to sing and do vocal improv instead of what we've been doing all day long. What do you think would happen?
0: I think it would be gorgeous. And I would think you'd start by singing a unison tone. This would be really great for all the singers who feel like they can't participate. You just listen to the tones next to you, and it's everybody's singing the same tone.

0: a song, a simple song taught that might be in a round, or just a simple song. And these all have, they all have languaging that's carefully thought through to promote cohesive action. Mm. But
1: I like that.
0: Even if you did that for a half hour, you wouldn't even need a whole hour. A half hour. Then when you went into your committee, something in your system would have relaxed a little bit. You would have looked at your people sitting next to you, probably laughed out of uncomfortableness at certain points, or maybe out of a kind of joy of how fun this is. You don't usually get to do this when you're in government business. Yeah.
1: Beautiful. Well, thank you so much, Vianen. It's been a pleasure talking to you and singing with you.
0: You too. Bye.
1: Bye.
2: That's Rhiannon. We reached her at her farm near the village of Honomu, Hawaii.
1: So now, the challenge. Find politicians willing to take on the vocal improv experiment. While Prime Minister Mark Carney and opposition leader Pierre Poilievre were not available, it took a while, but we found three former politicians representing the three main political parties who are game to play.
3: Hello, I'm Lisa Raitt, and I'm from the Conservative Party of Canada.
1: Lisa Raitt was a member of parliament from 2008 to 2019 and served as Minister of Natural Resources, Minister of Transport, and Minister of Labour in Stephen Harper's cabinet.
4: Hello, I'm Kathleen Wynne, and I'm from the Liberal Party.
1: Kathleen Wynne is best known for her tenure as Premier of Ontario from 2013 to 2018.
5: Hello, I am Peggy Nash, and I'm from the NDP.
1: Peggy Nash was an MP from 2006 to 2008, and again from 2011 to 2015. She also served as the official finance critic for the NDP. Thank you for joining what is going to be a bit of an improv experiment. Yes, you come from three different parties. I don't think you are the mudslinging types. Maybe, maybe not.
5: We can be tough, but I don't think we're mudslingers.
1: Okay, well,
4: I agree.
1: We appreciate you joining us. We brought in the PhD candidate.
6: Yeah, hello everybody, and thank you.
2: At this point, we give the former politicians a quick summary of Irwin's ambitions with his vocal improv techniques.
6: You have, even though we disagree sometimes, I have the sense that we could connect at another level.
1: Okay, well, let's jump into this then.
6: Yes. Yeah, absolutely.
1: So step one.
6: Step one, and that's a practice that I learned from the Musica do Circolo. We usually do what we call a check-in. You will have 1 minute each to share how you're arriving today, right now, in this moment.
1: Okay. Who wants to jump in first?
4: I'll go. I'm sitting in Alliston, Ontario, and it is a beautiful, snowy, cold day. Today I have walked our obstreperous dogs along a country road. I have done a little bit of yoga.
7: I got the flu on the weekend and I almost backed out today, but I decided that I committed and I'm going to do it because I can do it from home. I'm glad that we don't have to have a perfect singing voice for it, but I'm pretty lethargic, I have to say. I don't know
2: feeling,
7: how.
2: I noticed my heart is beating a little faster than it usually does in an interview, and it's partly because this seems extremely strange to me, and I'm worried about everyone's reaction.
5: I think I feel fairly relaxed and open to what's going to happen, but maybe not, because my palms are a bit sweaty. It could just be that the room is a bit warm, but it's such a beautiful, crisp day. Like Kathleen, I started walking my dog early in the morning in Hyde Park.
1: Ever since I proposed this experiment, I've been feeling a little bit on a tightrope thing. Like I was like, oh my God, someone's going to back out. Oh, this is not a comfortable space for most people. And so I'm feeling a bit relieved.
6: Now, from what you've just heard, I would love you to share one word that for you like stood out or something that really you really like felt connected to. Peggy, would you like to share a word that

0: stood out for you?
1: Sure. Yeah, Lisa said she was under the weather, lethargic, I guess. Kathleen, bright. You were talking about the bright blue sky this morning. Tom may be anxious about how it's going to work. Nicola, relieved that everybody showed up. And Erwan, excited.
0: Oh, wow. So now, from those words, I invite you just to make a sound. If we all think about Peggy, what kind of sound would you like to make to express the way she feels today? Just a sound. What would that be?
2: I think it's a hum.

let's keep going with that hum. You can close your eyes. Let's take a deep breath together. And a

0: Thank you. Now, Lisa, which sound would you make for example, Nicola?
1: Whoo!
0: Okay, let's make all of us. Let's do this sound. And try to know this. Observe how it feels in your body when you're doing this. What kind of sensation you're having right now?
2: The shoulders are going down.
0: Oh, interesting.
3: Relaxing.
0: Yeah. It's relaxing.
4: Sinking into my chair.
3: Yeah. Mm-hmm.
0: Nice. Okay.
5: And after a bit more associating sound with feeling, we were ready for Irwan to lead our vocal improv chorus.
0: So you can see how we can build from your own feelings and your own, like your own stories. We can build layers of sounds and loops of sounds. Then we can repeat to create a kind of a soundscape of how the room is feeling today, for example.

0: Yes.
1: Rock and roll.
2: Wow. Well done.
1: The next step involves actually using words. Someone needs to volunteer to begin a story and then pass it along to the next person, while the other participants support with their accompanying sounds.

0: The woods were really scary, and I didn't like being in there. But the dog made me feel better, and I wasn't so
1: I think we have a taste. We have a taste. We didn't get a full meal.
2: We're
1: aware of the world that you're working in, Errol.
0: Yes. We're used to speaking in 30-second clips.
2: So time for a bit of reflection. Lisa, how would you describe this experience?
0: So I found myself listening very intently to make sure that I understood what we were doing. Also, oddly, tapping into emotions as opposed to just straight up speaking. And giving me a little bit of a pause to think.
2: Peggy?
3: I think as politicians, we're so used to using our heads. And I felt like I was using my emotions more and actually forgot about my head and ended up singing.
2: You did it.
4: You did.
2: Did it. Kathleen?
5: Confession, I just love singing. It is, I love singing. I grew up in a household. My mom was a singer. And with my kids, when I was interacting with them, I would often sing instructions to them.

0: So we lived in a little operatic world. So I love singing and I love doing this. This was very fun. I know Peggy and Lisa, and I felt completely comfortable. I love them both. So it was easy. I knew I wasn't going to be judged. And I just found it really fun, and I found myself wanting to sing more.
1: Okay, so you needed some people you trusted in there.
0: Well, that it was just it happened that I do know and trust them, so that was helpful.
2: That's I agree, Kathleen.
3: Irwin's research, and he's just about to be minted as a PhD when he pauses his defense. But this is at the school of, I think it's called the International Institute for Critical Studies and Improvisation, which is an institute. There's only one of them in the world, and it's in Guelph, Ontario. And one of their catchphrases or slogans is that they're interested in seeing how improvisation can produce social change. It's hard to imagine, but can you imagine what types of social change could result within the world of politics if, and I smile as I even ask it, but if politicians became adept and comfortable with engaging in some sort of vocal improvised exercise with each other or something of that sort?
0: I mean, what if we started to open interactions among politicians the way, for example, First Nations do, with a song, you know, with a grounding? And what if we actually allowed ourselves that human interaction of voice? I think it would change the way we treated each other. Imagine a committee meeting, guys. Imagine, you know, honestly, it would change the way we saw each other as human beings. So I think it actually could, but the leap from where we are right now with our Western parliamentary confrontational institutions to that, it's a big jump.
4: It exposes vulnerabilities, I think. And we, you said it, Kathleen, we all feel comfortable with each other. I can't imagine, for example, the five national leaders sitting down and exposing themselves to that vulnerability. So it's hard to be vulnerable in politics. I do, though, see this as a really tremendous potential community building exercise where people in a community, maybe who have very different views, could come together and maybe be a little more vulnerable and join together. At least as a starting point, and maybe that can build and politicians can learn.
1: Mm-hmm. Do you think we need more of this kind of improv, maybe in our school systems, young education? I'm seeing a thumbs up from Lisa. Mm-hmm.
2: Yeah, I defer to Kathleen.
0: We need more music generally and more of this kind of interaction. I think good teachers do this kind of thing. But it's not universal, and it's not integrated enough into our society, and we need more.
2: Yeah, and I think especially for boys, it's a good reason why we don't have any boys on here right now, any men, because it's harder for men and boys to want to sing in society.
4: Yeah. What a wonderful PhD thesis. Good luck with
5: thank you so much.
4: What do you call it when you get to present it?
0: Absolutely.
5: PhD, oral defense.
4: Defense. Good luck with your defense.
5: Thank you so much. I appreciate it. And thank you for being here today.
2: Are you singing it?
5: Yeah.
0: Are you going to make the adjudicators make the other academics sing?
5: Actually, that's the plan. At the end, at the end of the defense.
1: Well, thank you, everyone, for being so willing to participate in this. I really appreciate it. Next step, we'll get the leaders of the federal political parties to join in.
0: Mm. Once they hear this, they'll be so willing to do it.
2: Good luck.
3: Kathleen Wynne is the former Liberal Premier of Ontario. She is currently a Distinguished Fellow at the Monk School of Global Affairs and Public Policy at the University of Toronto. Peggy Nash is a former NDP Member of Parliament and is currently the Executive Director of the Canadian Centre for Policy Alternatives. And Lisa Raitt is a former Conservative MP, and she's currently Vice Chair of Global Investment Banking at CIBC.
1: And we're back in studio with Irwin after listening to the whole show. Welcome back.
5: Yeah, thank you.
1: So tell us, what stood out from that

0: last interaction we were hearing with the politicians. What stands out to you?
1: Well, I'm very impressed with the very limited time that we had. It was a challenging experience because it's not like, as you mentioned, Tom, it's like it's not the full experience, or at least we only have an appetizer of the experience. But I was actually impressed by their responses and what they actually experienced in like not even like 10 minutes, which makes me hopeful about that work and how important that work is. It's not something new, right? It's actually coming back to the essentials, which basically connect with each other. It feels like it's all in, we spend so much time in our heads that we're missing this opportunity to connect, you know, from another perspective. But again, this is not new. I think it's just maybe a calling to come back to this kind of traditional way of communicating.
0: Right.
2: Erwin, what would you say is the ultimate goal of your work?
1: My overall goal is make sure that people can befriend with their voices, because I feel like it's so important in order to gain confidence, in order to have the sense of belonging. I have the sense that if we were able to vocalize more in a daily basis, I truly believe that it would participate in our collective regulation. The timbre of our voice, the quality of our voice, is related to our ancestry. It's related to our bone structure. It's related to all of this. So it's just embracing this as already a gift to have a voice in this world.
0: Well, Erwin, it has been a tremendous joy to even get a little glimpse into this journey. So thank you so, so much. We learned so much.
1: Well, thank you so much for having me. I enjoyed this adventure a lot.
3: That was Erwin Noble, the improvisational star of our episode, The Vocal Improv Cure. It's part of our series, Ideas from the Trenches, where we feature exceptional PhD students from across the country. This episode was produced by Tom Howell and Nicola Lukšić. Thank you to the University of Guelph's International Improv Festival curator, Eric Fillion. Thanks as well to the artists, including trumpet player Nicole Rampersad, guitarist Joël Leblanc, and sound artist Matt Rogalski and Dimitri Jorgaras. Lisa Ayuso is the web producer for Ideas. Technical production by Emily Caravizio and Sam McNulty. Senior producer is Nicola Lukšić. Greg Kelly is the executive producer of Ideas. And I'm Nala Ayed.

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1: This is World Report. Good morning. I'm Marcia Young. Ukrainian officials are warning of a humanitarian crisis in the southern city of Oleshky. Russian troops have controlled the city since its full-scale invasion in 2022. Ukrainian officials say it is under a total blockade. As a result, they say that food has become so scarce, people are resorting to foraging for weeds. Over the weekend, Ukraine's military used drones to drop 4 tons of aid, but more is needed. Bryar Stewart has the story.
2: Ukraine has launched several waves of drones at the community of Oleshky. Attached to each one, a box of food. Among the supplies, canned goods and cooking oil. Oleshky is occupied by Russian forces and sits just a few kilometers from the Dnipro River, which forms part of the front line. Ukrainian officials say the city is cut off from supplies and say some residents are on the brink of starving.
3: It's only food for survive.
2: Alexander Kolikonikov is the deputy head of the Kherson Regional Military Administration. He says this is the largest delivery yet. 4 tons of food to an area that's already saturated with military drones.
3: It's very difficult operation because the first, it's clean the Russian drone and Russian operators' drones. Only after this, we send this food.
2: Russia has admitted that it's having problems bringing in critical supplies to Oleshky, but insists its military is working on it. Ukraine believes there are around 6,000 people in the city and the surrounding area, including around 200 children. Ukrainian officials believe the food supply they have sent in will be enough to last for about 2 or 3 weeks. Bryar Stewart, CBC News, Kyiv.
1: The number of confirmed Ebola cases in the Democratic Republic of Congo is above 8,000. Nearly 4,000 people have died from the outbreak in the Central African nation. It is the deadliest outbreak in the Congo's history. On Friday, the World Health Organization said the outbreak had spread to 2 new health zones. They border South Sudan. There is growing concern about Ebola spreading, and now a case of mpox has been confirmed in northeastern Congo. Health officials are worried about a resurgence of that disease. Scientists are warning this year's Super El Nino will bring global weather chaos, and countries in the Horn of Africa could be particularly hard hit. Aid groups in the region warn it could destabilize situations that are already precarious. They say climate shock could plunge millions of people into malnutrition. Science reporter Anand Ram has more.
4: Father gently pats the bandaged hand of his child lying on the bed next to him at this treatment center in Bedwa, Somalia. Getting help for malnutrition is hard enough here, as factions within the country continue warring in the city streets.
5: The worst kind of fear for us is the risk of famine in a few of the districts in Bedwa.
4: As Deputy Country Director for Save the Children in Somalia, Dr. Binyam Gebru tried to visit Bedwa recently, but the situation was too unstable. And it's where the forecasted Super El Nino might bring intense flooding over the next few months.
5: The first thing is, of course, destruction of houses and crops. That will result in displacement.
4: Displacement that could lead millions to face a crisis of hunger. But a few countries over the opposite problem, drought.
6: There's no question you're seeing the impact immediately today of the Super El Nino in South Sudan.
4: Matthew Hollingworth is with the UN World Food Programme.
6: In areas where there was relative stability, because of the dryness, the crops are failing, or simply the yields are so much lower than they used to be.
5: Early warning is there, but early action is what is missing.
4: Dr. Gebru says pre-stocking medical supplies and building barriers along riverbanks can help in Somalia, but there's still a life-threatening gap, U.S. aid funding, recently slashed by the Trump administration. Anand Ram, CBC News, Toronto.
1: Serbia's president Aleksandar Vučić has resigned to run as prime minister. Vučić's second term ends next May, and he is banned from seeking another presidential term. He says he wants to lead his right-wing Serbian Progressive Party on the upcoming October 25th ballot. The snap election is considered to be a test of the populist leader. His government has faced years.

0: years of student-led protests over corruption allegations. A new book from Canada's former top soldier says he considered quitting several times during his tenure. And as the CBC's senior defense correspondent Murray Brewster explains, retired General Wayne Eyre says he battled the Trudeau government over misconduct in the military, defense spending, and support for Ukraine.
1: You got to be very careful as a military leader about resigning. You can fall on your sword, but generally it hurts and you can only do it once.
2: Retired General Wayne Eyre served as the country's chief of the defense staff from early 2021 to mid-2024, a tumultuous time punctuated by a pandemic, a war in Ukraine, and a sexual misconduct crisis within the Canadian military. It was over the misconduct crisis that at one point he felt thrown under the bus by former Deputy Prime Minister Chrystia Freeland and Prime Minister Justin Trudeau. They had publicly criticized his decision to retain a senior military officer for socializing with a former top soldier under misconduct investigation. In a phone call with Trudeau, Eyre started to resign, but the Prime Minister pulled him back. It was the first of several battles, notably over the speed of decision-making in aid to Ukraine and defense spending. Ultimately, he chose to stay.
1: Resigning is an inherently political act, which could further fray political military relations, would cause a momentary blip in the media cycle, but at the same time cause significant turmoil in the institution.
2: Eyre has spent his post-military career warning about the growing threat of major war among great powers. He says Canada is not prepared, but with recent investments by the Carney government, it's starting to get there. Murray Brewster, CBC News, Ottawa.
0: Quebec's provincial election campaign has 1 week to go. The opponents of CAQ leader Christine Fréchette are accusing her of lacking leadership and transparency. It's over claims of alleged interference by a U.S.-based defense think tank in the province's electoral process. Fréchette claims her team kept her in the dark on those allegations. But as the CBC's Kété Séné reports, other party leaders argue it's game over.
3: Et je pense à la disqualifie.
4: Parti québécois leader Paul Saint-Pierre Plamondon believes CAQ leader Christine Fréchette can't be premier of Quebec anymore.
5: Le rôle d'un ou d'une première ministre.
4: The role of a premier is not to stage scenarios to make people afraid, he says. According to reporting by Radio-Canada, members of CAQ leader Christine Fréchette's team began contacting different journalists on September 12th about the potential risk of interference in the Quebec electoral process by the U.S.-based group Defense Analysis and Research Corporation, or DARC. Online documents show that DARC wanted to support the Parti Québécois in the election campaign. Fréchette says she was informed by her team on September 19th. And then on September 22nd, the CAQ informed the Canadian Security Intelligence Service, CSIS.
3: Et qu'elle n'est au courant de rien.
4: Saint-Pierre Plamondon says Fréchette is between a rock and a hard place. He says if she wasn't aware of anything, then she has no authority on her team. But if she knew about the potential risk of interference from south of the border, Saint-Pierre Plamondon says that means Fréchette should have acted more promptly to inform the authorities and other political parties. The federal government has not said there is any evidence of foreign interference in the Quebec election. Cathy Sonnet, CBC News, Longueuil.
0: The Material Girl opened last night's MTV Video Music Awards. It was Madonna's first performance at the VMAs in 23 years. She sang her hit song, Bring Your Love, with Sabrina Carpenter at the Peacock Theater in Los Angeles. Bring Your Love won Song of the Year and Best Collaboration. Madonna led the pack with 13 nominations, and she took home the most Moon Men among her 7 awards, Artist of the Year and Best Album. But it was Taylor Swift who walked away with the coveted Video of the Year for this hit. Taylor Swift dedicated her win for The Fate of Ophelia to the late country legend Dolly Parton. She called Parton, who was honored during last night's show, the ultimate showgirl. That is World Report. I'm Marcia Young.

0: Hi, I'm Ian Hanna-Mansing. Welcome to Cross Country Spotlight, highlights from Checkup's live show on Sunday. You're about to hear our conversation about employers using technology to monitor their workers.
1: Any employer has the right, if the employee is being paid for those hours, to monitor their activities.
2: I mean, if I am being hired to do a job, am I being hired to sit at a desk or type keys at a certain rate or move my mouse a certain way, or am I being hired to do a job?
3: We moved all of our employees to working from home, and we started this reporting process, and we realized that one of our employees was actually sleeping on the job.
0: From tracking what you're doing on the computer to catching staff sleeping on the job, many employers have long sought ways to measure productivity. But the remote work boom pushed digital surveillance to a new level. And now that tracking technology is following workers back into the office. As you heard, TD Bank is rolling out software to monitor screen time, web browsing, and chats. A recent report from Reuters notes TD is far from the only company adopting these tools. And so our question is, how far should a boss go to monitor an employee? Where do you draw the line? Here are some highlights from the show. Chris Gallant is a teacher and treasurer at the Escassoni Teachers Union, and he joins us from Sydney, Nova Scotia. Hi.
4: So it was essentially a tablet on the wall with a front-facing camera. You would walk up to it. It would search for your face. When it identified you, if it identified you, your name, employee number, and your recent history of scan in, scan out would appear on the screen, and you could clock in or clock out. We did have quite a few issues with people not being recognized by the system or being incorrectly identified as another employee whose information would pop up.
0: Why did the school board use this technology?
4: They told us they felt it was the most efficient and quickest way to get people punched in and punched out. But you know, from our experience, there were long lineups at the end of the day because sometimes the system would take a long time to recognize your face or make an error, like I mentioned before.
0: Yeah, so there's that issue. There's the fact that you're telling me the technology actually didn't work well. But beyond that, you didn't like this idea of having your face scanned in order to get into work. Why not?
4: So as a union rep, once the systems were implemented, we had a lot of questions for the employer about where the information is stored, who has access to it. What exactly is being stored? Is there a picture of my face somewhere out there? You know, we had a lot of questions, and the employer wasn't really able to answer those questions. They asked for time to be able to ask the third-party company these questions, and, you know, we allowed it to go on for about 3 weeks, and we decided we needed to file a grievance and go that route instead because we weren't getting the answers.
0: Yeah, so I'm kind of thinking this out on the fly. Like, on the one hand, it does seem unusual to me that they would use this facial recognition at a school. I mean, here at the CBC in Vancouver, well, right across the system, we have our cards that we scan, and that gets us inside. But, you know, there's a picture on that pass we have, and I have no idea. I assume the picture, you know, is in the CBC system. I went to a gym. I know for sure they had my picture in the system. And so when I scanned it, my picture would pop up. How is that any different?
4: Well, I mean, my personal concern and the concern of many people is, you know, if we have a swipe card and that gets lost or compromised somehow, that can be replaced, right? We can cancel the old card. We can delete the information. And, you know, same with a PIN number or anything like that. We can change it if it's compromised. But biometric data, that's with you for life. So, you know, what happens if somebody

0: as my face. You know, I can't change my face. Mm-hmm. And I think the difference being that a lot of these places where we are scanning in and out using these cards that have our pictures, we know we've agreed to that, and we know where the information is stored. In most cases, it's locally on that device in that particular building. But in our case here, the information was actually being stored on a data server somewhere in Eastern Canada, where you know, we don't really know exactly where, but outside the building for sure.
1: Mm-hmm. Chris Galantz, a teacher who works in the Eskasoni School Board. He's also, as you heard, treasurer with the Teachers Union, and he joined us from Sydney, Nova Scotia. Thanks, Chris.
0: Thanks for having me.
1: So how far should a boss be able to go to monitor an employee? Where do you draw the line? In this case, it was facial recognition, which Chris and some of his colleagues didn't like, and he says it kind of permanently hurt the relations between the teachers in that school and management. So TD Bank, a school board in Nova Scotia, various companies and organizations are looking for ways to measure what their employees are doing. So let's bring in J.N. Raitt, organizational behavior expert, associate professor in the School of Management at McGill University, and a periodic guest here on Cross Country Checkup. He's in Montreal. Hi, J.N.
2: Hello. Thank you for having me.
1: Yeah, thank you very much for being on the program. So when you hear Chris speak, one of the things that he talks about is just how intrusive he felt it was to use. In this case, it was not really surveillance, but it was, you know, using this facial recognition technology to get into the room, and how it has for now changed the relationship between employee and employer. What's your reaction when you hear all that?
2: I find it very interesting. We see increasingly companies and organizations increasing their efforts to measure different signs of productivity, such as attendance, keystrokes, emotions on the face. And I think, you know, you really have a trade-off, right? You are measuring something, but you're also trading it off with the trust that you have between yourself and your employees. So in some situations, I could see Chris was saying, nobody can steal my face. And I agree with that. That's probably the point, you know, which is to make sure that he is the one swiping the card. So he's the one with his face. But I can really see why it feels disheartening, you know, when you're part of an organization that they don't trust you at all, and they have to scan your face to make sure you're not cheating the system.
1: In the introduction to this section, we talked about the revelation that TD Bank was using software to measure productivity of employees. Can you explain how that works?
2: Absolutely. So this is really not new. It's just that with AI now, it's become a lot more widespread, and especially with the switch to remote work. So you can measure a variety of things, you know, that people do on their computers. When is it turned on? Are they watching their camera? How many times they're, you know, how many keystrokes they're hitting? Are they moving their mouse? And these can be computed in a score that reflects activity, computer activity. Whether computer activity is a good indicator of performance or output is another story.
1: Well, and that's the thing. Anytime you set up a measurement, I guess there'll be people who will figure out a way to game the system. And you were saying to our producer that this sounds almost like an urban legend, but people were actually buying devices that would jiggle their mouse to kind of thwart the attempt to see if their workers were being productive by moving their mouse.
2: So I actually bought one myself. It's very cheap. You can go on Amazon. It's called a mouse jiggler. So when employees realize that employers were looking at if you moved your mouse or not, you can actually buy a device now that you put right under your mouth, and it mouse, and it jiggles it every few seconds. And I think, you know, it's important because that's a way to game the system. But if you look at situations, for example, the New York Times reported in 2022 about United Health in the US that were actually looking at mouse jiggling as a sign of activity. And they heavily reprimanded their social workers because they were not moving their mouse when they were providing counseling to their customers. And this is something that went on for a very long time, and people were denied promotions, were marked as improductive just because they were not moving their mouse. And it was to such an extent

0: that their managers were telling them, okay, when you do, when you meet customers, just move your mouse every few seconds. So this is really where you see like a perverse incentive where you are creating a measure that instead, you know, of improving the measurement of productivity, it's actually hurting it. That is people who are actively trying to meet the measure satisfaction. That's what we call Goodhart's Law or the Cobra effect.
1: How far should a boss go to monitor an employee? Where do you draw the line? Our number on Cross Country Checkup, 888-416-8333, or you can go to cbc.ca/aircheck. Jan Raitt is with us for the remaining time we have on the program. But before I go to calls, one more question for you right now, Jan. Burger King apparently is testing an AI-powered headset named Patty that listens to ensure that workers say please and thank you. What do you make of that?
0: I mean, I think the idea is interesting. I think it was extremely poorly received. The remarks that were made by their PR were very, very vague, saying that they were not really listening to what everything was said. I think here again, right, you are listening to something and trying to provide feedback. I mean, it's breaking people's attention between two different focuses. So is it useful? Do people really want to have everything they said to be monitored? That's another story.
1: And I guess, you know, AI anything is only as good as the instructions that it's given, right? And so if it is only monitoring please and thank yous and not monitoring when, let's say, a customer is being rude or racist, then I could see that going completely off the rails.
0: Absolutely. It really depends on what you're trying to do with it. And the data is really what you do with it. What are you going to compute in terms of scores, in terms of metrics? And I think the issue here is there is a very big lack of transparency. If you look into the United Health example I was giving you earlier, the issue here is that people didn't know how these productivity scores were computed. And they realized only later that mouse jiggles were a huge amount of these metrics. Yeah. So this really breaches the trust with employees. And, you know, even though you can catch a few of them, you know, with time theft, you also have a lot of them that resign because they don't want to be monitored this way.
1: Yeah, I'm going to go to callers right now, but I will say this. There are good employees out there who probably don't need this. They're good employers who know if they have these tools, will use them right. But there are bad employees and bad employers, and that's what complicates all of these issues, right? So, okay, Jan, I'm going to come back to you in a sec, but our first caller is here in British Columbia. We're going to call her Louise. She does not want to use her real name for very good reason. She's worried about repercussions at work. How did surveillance at your job affect you and your coworkers?
2: Yeah, we went through a really difficult period right after the employer found out that we were unionizing, where they took a number of steps to try to retaliate and punish us and try to get out of us unionizing. I do want to share with people it still worked. We did still get our union. We eventually got our first contract, and it was all worth it in the end. But there was a very difficult point, and one of the things they did to hurt us, and they did it because they knew it would hurt us and punish us, is they installed more video surveillance in areas of the workplace that there wasn't previously any video surveillance, and made sure we know that they could watch us at any time on their phones as much as they wanted while we were there. And it had an incredibly negative impact on our mental health. I know I wasn't working there full time. This was a part-time job for me. But overall, my mental health was affected in such a negative way by this and other retaliatory actions that I actually had to give up my other job. I eventually had to go on leave from all work completely for a period of several months. It has such a negative impact. One of the other workers was so affected, their mental health, that they began hallucinating. They had some auditory hallucinations that started to happen, and they started to feel watched even when they weren't at work. So there are protections that exist in the laws against surveilling people at work, and there's good reason for those protections. I just want to say to everyone, like, as new technologies emerge and employers are able to do things to workers in new ways, we must organize and we must get collective power to fight back, because one worker who's being excessively surveilled can't protect themselves, but when we are organized, we can.
1: So I'm going to ask a question.

0: can sound very reasonable to employers to do some of these things. This is why workers have to organize and get power with each other, because we are the ones that know what it feels like. We are the ones on the ground. And so I'm really pleased to see more and more workers getting interested in unionizing. I'm also really pleased to see non-labor unions forming. Like in my town, we have a tenants union. We have a transit riders union. Poor and working people are not the ones who have power. We have to have power together. We have to organize together.
1: Okay, Louise, thank you very much for your call.
0: Thank you. Solidarity, everyone.
1: And let's go to Vancouver. Greg Van Poppel is calling. Hi, Greg.
2: Hey, how you doing, Ian?
1: Good. You're an employer, so I'm so happy that we are getting different perspectives on this program. How do you feel about this issue?
2: Well, I think that it all boils down to company culture. You can surveil employees all you want, and people are going to find ways of, you know, getting around the system. But if you set a culture of performance and support and supporting your employees to succeed in their jobs and be the best they can be with clear, defined goals, monitoring keystrokes, I don't see the point. If they don't provide company cell phones, if they don't provide company laptops for people working, either remotely or, you know, they could be on the road, they could be on sales jobs, they could be whatever. They have no right to that information. But simply just monitoring people's activity without a culture of performance and expectations and supporting people in their roles and you know, giving them rewards for achieving in their roles, whether that would be monetarily or otherwise.
1: Yeah.
2: You got to incentivize people, you know, to do their jobs. But moreover, you have to trust people. So I come from a perspective of taking the time through the recruitment process to find the right people. And it's
1: but let me just jump in and ask, just so that I understand correctly. You do use technology, though, to watch your workers, whether it's keystroke or mouse movement or anything?
2: Well, okay. So how do I say this? I'm not directly an employer. I'm a director of a company.
1: Okay, but does your company use that technology?
2: Yes, they did, yes.
1: And so give me one example. So keystrokes, for example, monitoring keystrokes.
2: What does it achieve?
1: No, but you know, I mean,
2: you can have.
1: But your company does do that or uses that?
2: Keystrokes a day. Yeah. But at the end of the day, if you're not achieving, and this is where I go back to the company culture, is if you're not achieving the goals that you and your employer have agreed to, and committed to, you could have 30,000 keystrokes, 50,000 keystrokes a day. It doesn't really matter. Yeah. Are you doing your job?
1: Okay. Thanks for your perspective, Greg. Thank you very much for calling.
2: You're welcome.
1: That's a portion of Cross Country Checkup's topic, how far should a boss go to monitor an employee? Where do you draw the line? If you missed part of this segment and want to listen to the full episode, you can stream it on the CBC Listen app or download our podcast. 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I'm Ian Hanna-Mansing. 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

0: is with Gloucestershire Police.
1: A cordon remains in place around the vehicles, and around 85 households are currently unable to return to their homes.
0: Few details about the suspects or their motives have been released. RAF Fairford does host U.S. bombers used in the Operation Epic Fury missions against Iran. President Trump says the men planned to cause significant damage and praised British police for arresting them.
2: Working with Britain, it was an amazing job. We had them under investigation. They were looking to do big damage to our fort. And working with the British worked out great.
3: Were they migrants?
2: It may have been Scotland Yard. I don't know. We worked with a lot of them. We had them under view for a long time, and we got them.
0: The investigation is ongoing. Well, some of the Toronto police officers charged in Project South were under surveillance for months last year. Details of that surveillance, including wiretaps, are included in recently released court documents. Investigators observed some of the officers drinking and using drugs while sitting in vehicles. The incidents raised questions about how police balance public safety with the integrity of a major investigation. CBC's Nicole Brockbank has the story.
4: Last fall, Toronto Police Constables Timothy Barnhart and Sarabjit Bedi met up in a Walmart parking lot. Project South investigators were watching. According to court documents, they observed the pair drinking alcohol and snorting lines of cocaine in Barnhart's Jeep. The documents don't say what happened after or what, if any, actions York investigators took if the officers appeared impaired. It's one of at least nine times officers charged in the corruption probe were allegedly observed doing drugs or drinking in a vehicle. Retired Toronto homicide cop Hank Edzinga says protecting the public is paramount out in these scenarios.
5: If public safety is potentially being compromised, you don't have a choice. You've got to jump in there.
4: Sometimes, he says, that means your surveillance is compromised. Criminal lawyer David Butt says it's also possible to preserve the investigation and intervene.
6: It's a question of balance. It's not a question of picking one or the other.
4: Investigators also warned individuals they may be targeted based on their surveillance three times. In a statement, York Police said public safety was a primary consideration throughout Project South. Nicole Brockbank, CBC News, Toronto.
0: The Toronto Fire Service honored its fallen members on Sunday, adding 14 names to the memorial plaque on Queen's Quay. The total number of deaths related to the job in the city is now up to 367. Many of the victims died not while in active duty, but from occupational cancers developed from being exposed to burning toxic chemicals. Fire Captain Ryan Morrison says all 14 of the names added this year died of occupational cancers. He says these kinds of deaths have only become more prevalent in the last few decades.
7: Old times you had furniture, it was leather. It was wood. It wasn't treated with anything. You knew it was burning. The byproducts weren't nearly as bad. Now they're synthetics. They're treated. They're nylon. And as soon as that burns or even smolders, you just have that thick cocktail of cancer-causing agents.
0: The service is advocating for better gear protections for firefighters who make contact with chemicals in more ways than one, as well as earlier prevention screening to improve treatment outcomes. And Canadian flags were at half-mast yesterday as hundreds of police officers marched onto the lawn of Parliament Hill to honour those who have fallen in the line of duty. Three police officers from Ontario who died this year were among the six recognised during the Canadian Police and Peace Officers annual memorial service on Sunday. Ontario Provincial Police Officer Brandon Malcolm died in a single vehicle crash in April, while his colleague Tarun Bali was fatally hit by a car in June. 2 days after Bali was killed, Toronto Police Officer Mark Pinizzotto was fatally shot while executing a search warrant related to an alleged gun-for-hire scheme in Toronto. And lastly, the 2026 MTV Video Music Awards were held at the Peacock Theatre in Los Angeles last night.
8: Sabrina. Madonna.
0: Madonna performed to open the show alongside Sabrina Carpenter and Charlie XCX. Madonna also won three awards, including Artist of the Year. Other winners were Taylor Swift, who won Video of the Year, and Nirvana received the Video Vanguard Award. That is the CBC News from Toronto. I'm Nicole Martin. A quick look at the weather forecast. Mainly cloudy today. Slight chance of showers early this morning, a high of 21. Mainly cloudy tonight, a low of 12 degrees overnight. Right now in downtown Toronto, it is 16 degrees and mostly cloudy. 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
10: Hello and welcome to From Our Own Correspondent here on the BBC World Service. I'm Pascal Harter. First, to a relationship of partners rather than rivals. That's what the Chinese leader Xi Jinping proposed to Donald Trump on Thursday after the US president rolled out the red carpet for him in Washington. With the two nations' truce on the

This is CBC News. From CBC Toronto, it's 5:30, 16 degrees, mostly cloudy in the city right now. Good morning. I'm Nicole Martin. We begin in Britain, where five men have been arrested on suspicion of preparing a terrorist act. It happened on Sunday after a major incident near a Royal Air Force base used by the U.S. military. The men were intercepted along with three vans just outside RAF Fairford. Maggie Blythe is

0: tariff war set to run out, trade was clearly high on the agenda. But the recent dire warnings from the artificial intelligence industry about their product also put that topic front and centre. It's clearly still a race, and China, for one, would seem to have no intention of slowing down. Laura Bicker has been in Inner Mongolia, where dozens of Chinese data centres are going up.
1: The vast grasslands of Inner Mongolia is an unlikely digital frontier. Farm workers stoop to pick neat rows of plump potatoes. Others gather corn while a sheepdog darts excitedly at their feet. Alongside these fields, a different landscape is taking shape. Vast data centres are rising from the rolling plains as China builds the infrastructure to power its rapidly expanding artificial intelligence industry. Hundreds of workers in yellow hard hats move heavy equipment through construction sites as welding sparks fly from metal scaffolding. This is China speed, jokes one worker, referring to the rate at which data centres are sprouting up. An infrastructure maniac, he laughs, before disappearing through the site gates. Once completed, these enormous buildings will house hundreds of thousands of computer servers. Huawei, ByteDance and DeepSeek are all investing here. The goal is ambitious. Beijing wants to embed AI in almost every part of society and industry by 2030. They are already moving the technology out of the lab and onto the streets. In parts of the country, AI-powered robots deliver your dinner. Others serve you cappuccino in cafes. There are even robocops directing traffic or working as border guards. As China expands its AI capabilities, concerns are growing in the United States about how quickly it is catching up. This week, President Xi Jinping arrived in Washington just days after leading American AI firms warned that the technology could pose profound risks to humanity. Pressure mounted on both sides to talk about potential guardrails. But amid the pageantry of the summit, a three-course banquet of yellow squash velouté and sesame-crusted sea bass, and a promise of pandas from China, a prized diplomatic gift by Xi, the two leaders could only agree that neither was interested in slowing down. President Xi did discuss the importance of ensuring AI is always under human control, but we didn't get much else. Mr. Trump has most recently dismissed fears of human extinction from the technology as a hoax. China is not simply trying to match the US. It's promoting an alternative vision for how AI should develop. President Xi has encouraged Chinese firms to develop cheaper, open source models that can be modified by developers. That contrasts with the approach favoured by US firms such as OpenAI and Anthropic, whose systems use closed model approaches and their design elements are kept a secret. One reason Beijing favours this approach is that it's worked well for them. By sharing the tech, Chinese AI firms have been able to innovate quickly, which has helped Beijing overcome one of its biggest challenges, a lack of access to advanced chips, which would help unlock greater computing power. In Inner Mongolia, the contest for the future of AI is visible in concrete, steel and glass. China's now at the forefront of the world, a middle-aged man standing alongside potato pickers in a field near the data centres told us. It's rare in China for local people to voice their concerns openly. This big data has absolutely nothing to do with ordinary people, one told us quietly off camera. What benefits has it brought us, he asked. Surveys in the country appear to suggest that there's little public opposition to the development of AI, in drastic contrast to the US, where around 70% of those asked didn't want a data centre on their doorstep. China is building these centres in its rural, northern and western regions, as they have abundant sources of renewable energy. Wind turbines line the road for miles alongside a sea of solar panels. We stopped to talk to another farmer as his cart trundled through a grass field. He was off to check on his sheep and his dog Hua Hua ran beside the wheels. Big data and all that, he shrugged. Pretty good, but it has nothing to do with me. He tells me he has no use for AI. He hardly even uses the internet. He produces his phone from his pocket. The screen is smashed in so many places, it's hard to find a clear

0: spot, and his Wi-Fi is a pocket dongle for which he pays just over 40 yuan a month. His scepticism highlights a broader challenge for Beijing. These data centres may be a symbol of this country's race towards an AI-powered future. Yet, some of its people wonder whether they'll be part of it.
1: Laura Bicker. Recep Tayyip Erdogan has been in power in Turkey for 23 years, first as Prime Minister and then as President. And his government doesn't look keen to let anyone else have a go, even at the local level. Civil rights groups say the justice system has become a major tool for immobilising the opposition. Mayors and MPs in more than 40 Turkish provinces and districts have been removed from office on various charges. And that figure is only since the local elections in 2024. The mayor of Istanbul, Ekrem İmamoğlu, is Mr. Erdogan's leading rival. He was already in prison when he was recently sentenced to 2 more years in a different case and banned from politics. He's expected to appeal, but Mr. İmamoğlu still faces at least 5 more cases against him, plus further investigations that his supporters say are politically motivated. Emily Wither reports from Istanbul.
2: There's this saying in Turkey, salivary sokta. It means it's cold in salivary. It's a half-joking warning that the prison awaits anyone who crosses the government. Salivary is Europe's largest high-security prison complex. It's surrounded by barbed wire and fields of cheery sunflowers, though on my last visit, they were all picked or blackened following the summer's heat. It takes me hours to reach this sprawling complex of cells and courts on the far western edge of Istanbul. Critics say it's no coincidence that the jailed opposition mayor, Ekrem İmamoğlu's trial, is being held somewhere so hard to get to. The government says it's simply because the prison has big enough courtrooms. İmamoğlu has been held here since March 2025. His arrest sparked mass protests across Turkey and was part of a wider crackdown on political opposition figures that swept up hundreds of people. He's facing charges from corruption to espionage, with prosecutors seeking sentences that could add up to more than 2,000 years. He's had over 80 hearings now. With all his various cases, it's hard to keep up. For the last 2 years, I've been facing not only my political rivals, but successive cases and judicial processes, İmamoğlu told the court in his defense statement. He noted this was all happening after he'd won 4 local elections against the government party candidates and become the main opposition party's candidate for future presidential elections. I'm a political captive of the struggle for the republic, democracy and justice, he claimed in the courtroom. The Turkish government insists that its judicial system is independent, that the courts are free and fair, and that they're simply following the rule of law. But President Erdogan's loyalists occupy the body that governs every judge in the country. Thousands of independent judges have been sacked over the last decade, often replaced with those more ideologically aligned with the government. Outside one of the hearings, the European Parliament's rapporteur for Turkey tells me there's no hint of an independent judiciary here. If a judge acts independently and professionally, he's going to be punished, he explains. As the government said, the main courtroom at Silivri is big, huge in fact. Families take in binoculars so they can actually see their relatives, Ibru Ozdemir tells me, as we marvel at a court as large as 3 sports halls that can seat more than 2,000 people. Ozdemir, a deputy mayor for a district in Istanbul, was recently held in Silivri herself as part of the wider crackdown. We're looking in on another one of İmamoğlu's cases, where he's joined by some 400 other defendants, his municipal colleagues, who stand accused of running Istanbul's city office as a criminal enterprise. These are the local officials and civil servants who had been running Europe's biggest city, home to over 16 million people. In the distance, I can see documents of evidence displayed on big screens at the front of the hall, and there's an overwhelming number of gendarme dotted around the building. That's Turkey's militarized police force. Ozdemir is here to support some of her colleagues. In her own case, she was accused of terrorism and held in isolation for 11 months. She still doesn't have any indictment against her. Pre-trial detention is the actual punishment.

0: moment, she tells me. All the mayors are being held alone, and for me, being alone was harder, she explains. She recalls that she would circle the 27 steps around the outside courtyard of her cell over and over until she made herself dizzy. In Ebru Özdemir's district, Şişli, on the European side of Istanbul, she and the elected mayor were replaced by government-appointed trustees. I asked the Justice Ministry to respond to accusations. It's using its courts to target government critics and opposition figures. They didn't respond. Ebru Özdemir explains, it's not just the mayor, or me, or the municipal council who loses out. It's the citizens, the neighbours. I was elected in Şişli, and I'm from Şişli. When I serve, I'm serving my own neighbours, she says, before adding, when a trustee is appointed, the whole municipal council is dissolved too, so the vote of the voters becomes null. Turks may get to vote again soon. A general election is expected here in 2028, opening the way for Erdogan to potentially extend his rule into a third decade. International observers called the last elections in Turkey free but not fair. And with Erdogan's rivals in prison, some are asking whether the next national vote will be free at all.
1: That was Emily Wither in Turkey. Brazil's election next weekend could have a huge environmental impact on the rest of the world. Not only is Brazil custodian of much of the Amazon River and the core of the Amazon rainforest, it's also the world's largest producer of beef. So, will the world's lungs, as they're sometimes called, be preserved, or will forest be cut down at an even faster rate? The country is split between those who favour light regulation and further exploitation of the rich natural resources, and those who are keener to preserve Brazil's unique ecosystems, even if that means slower economic growth. It's a question a group of cattle ranchers have already grappled with, and to a certain extent, the wildlife one, as Kirsty Lang found.
2: They call it the Pantanal, from the Portuguese word for swamp. It's a floodplain in the midwest of Brazil, near the border with Bolivia and Paraguay. During the rainy season, from October to March, it turns into wetlands. When the rain stops, a lush grassland springs into life, perfect for cattle ranching. The locals, with their wide-brimmed hats and leather boots, are proud of their Pantanero cowboy culture, which goes back 300 years. But long before the cowboys came, the Pantanal was home to a huge array of birds and wildlife, which have struggled to survive as their habitat shrinks. The alpha predator in this region is the jaguar, the largest big cat in the Americas. Back in the day, we used to see them as a threat, one of the cowboys tells me, because they attacked the cattle. Now we understand. We are on their territory. This surprising attitude is not down to some environmental epiphany, just simple economics. Visitors will pay a lot of money and a $100 environmental tax to see jaguars in the wild. Ecotourism is now providing an alternative income for the ranchers and more jobs for the local population. I set off at 5:30 one morning in an open-top jeep as the sun is starting to poke its head over the horizon. With me is Karen, a young biologist from Sao Paulo, and Junior, a tracker of indigenous descent who grew up in the area. He says many of the local trackers grew up in families that used to hunt jaguars. The poachers have become gamekeepers. Karen and Junior work for a non-profit organisation called On Safari, which operates in the Pantanal and the Amazon, monitoring jaguars through GPS collars and camera traps. This morning, they're tracking an 8-year-old female called Suria, who has a 6-month-old male cub. Most of the Pantanal is below sea level. It's flat savanna dotted with lakes, rivers, watering holes and small hummocks covered in trees, which in the wet season turn into small wooded islands. After about an hour of searching, we spot Suria slouching elegantly out of one of these thickets, followed closely behind by her cub. We stop the jeep and Karen puts her finger to her lips. Mother and son cross the grassland and stroll within meters of us. Suria doesn't seem bothered by our presence, but the cub's jumpy, glancing nervously towards us. It took us years to habituate them to our presence, but now they know we're not a threat, explains Karen. When we started, there were only about 35 sightings a year, but now we have over 1,000. The On Safari project was set up by a former Brazilian racing driver called Mario Haberfeld, who went on a South

0: African safari holiday and was inspired by seeing how money from ecotourism had changed local attitudes towards big predators. The Brazilian elite is small, and it just so happens that one of his childhood friends had inherited a cattle ranch in the Pantanal. Roberto Clabin, a businessman and committed conservationist, had already carved out a section of his land to create the Caiman Ecological Reserve, providing a perfect base to start the Racing Drivers Jaguar Conservation Project. Clabin then persuaded other local landowners to join an association, providing wildlife corridors through the region and negotiating agreement whereby if they lose over 3% of their cattle to jaguars, they get compensation. I'd like to say this story has a happy ending, but the wildlife of the Pantanal now faces a new threat: wildfires. Karen and Junior point out burnt tree stumps left over from a big fire 2 years ago, which swept through 80% of the reserve, claiming the lives of many animals, including one of the jaguars they'd been monitoring. This is what the future holds if global warming is not halted. Drought has come to the Pantanal, and with it, more fires. One immediate solution is building underground tunnels where the animals can shelter. Another more ambitious plan, supported by the conservationists, is to create a transcontinental wildlife corridor, which would stretch from Central America through Brazil and down to Argentina, allowing these magnificent creatures to roam free once again.
1: Kirsty Lang there. Once, when I was reporting on a locust plague in Mauritania, a young man emerged over a sand dune shouting, "BBC, BBC, I learned English from BBC." As the desert sky paled towards dusk, he drank tea with us and told us how the BBC broadcasts on his shortwave radio were his community's connection with the world. It was something we heard again and again. The BBC name was the reason why people we'd never met welcomed us into their home. They felt like they knew us. And sometimes it was the name of a particular journalist who brought news about people so vividly that you felt you knew them too, and that the journalist cared about them. So now we pay tribute to a colleague whose work featured regularly on From Our Own Correspondent. Mark Doyle has passed away after a short illness. He was 67. He reported for the BBC from around the world, but it was his work in Africa that he will be most remembered for, where he covered conflicts from Angola, Congo, Liberia, and the genocide in Rwanda. This piece by Andrew Harding was written about Mark back when he left the BBC in 2015.
2: Roadblocks can be tricky things, not least for journalists. Grenades brandished at car windows on narrow roads, bored kids with big guns looking to make a point. Sometimes a piece of official paper will get you through, or cigarettes, or lots of smiles. The difference between safe passage and something much nastier can boil down to a word, a name. Saying BBC has helped me plenty of times, certainly more times than it's hindered. But saying BBC is only a small fraction of the story. If the name carries any magic on empty roads in troubled countries, it is only because of the journalists associated with it. A few months ago, I was in Sierra Leone, driving around with a man called Umaru Fofana. Some may have heard his reports on the BBC. But in Sierra Leone, his is an altogether different level of fame. He is instantly recognised. Soldiers grin, demand a photo with him, then wave us past. Over decades, during Sierra Leone's civil war, when he was shot and jailed, Umaru has earned the respect that visiting journalists like me now shelter beneath. And there are plenty of Umarus across Africa reporting for the BBC World Service. But there is also another name, a British one. It greeted me at the airport in Liberia, as it's greeted me over the years in Abidjan, Kano, Mogadishu, Bamako. Mark Doyle. "Are you Mark Doyle?" the taxi driver asked, hopefully. "BBC. Ah, Mr. Doyle. Where is Mr. Mark? Do you know him? Send him our greetings." For his is the sort of foreign reporting that matters, that endures. Mark covered the genocide in Rwanda in 1994, a deployment like no other. He stayed longer than any of us. Canadian General Roméo Dallaire was in charge of the United Nations peacekeeping force trying to stop the genocide. He remembers a friendship forged under the constant threat of snipers, mortar, artillery. Courage, determination, street smarts, astute and ethical beyond

0: approach. That was Mark Doyle, the general told me. Sir David Richards has his own stories. He was in charge of British forces struggling to stop Sierra Leone's civil war in 2000. He describes how Mark and Alan Little's reporting helped convince his bosses of the need for a more robust military intervention. Hence, he said, the saving of thousands of Sierra Leonean lives that would otherwise have been at huge risk. Another of Mark's BBC colleagues at the time describes how they made an experimental journey across the country to test the strength of the new ceasefire. Child soldiers waved them down at a rebel checkpoint outside Freetown. Guns were pointed. And then Mark said, good morning, and the mood changed. They recognised the voice. In a country where children were being forced to murder each other, the man in the car represented a quality that had almost entirely vanished. Trust.
1: Andrew Harding, remembering our late colleague Mark Doyle, who will be much missed. That's all for this edition of From Our Own Correspondent. Thank you for listening. I'm Pascal Harter. The producer was Polly Hope. And we'll be back next weekend with more stories from behind the world's headlines. So do join us then, here on the BBC World Service.
2: That was the BBC programme From Our Own Correspondent. I'm Saroja Coelho. Have a great day.
3: Good morning. It is Monday, September 28th. I'm Ramraj Sarvendran. World Report is up next. Then on our program, financial independence is often thought of as a mark of adulthood, but it's no longer the norm. A recent RBC survey found that more than half of parents of adult children continue to support them financially. We're going to delve into the disconnect between perception and reality. Also on the program today, the Prime Minister told the New York Times that he has studied the possibility of a U.S. military action in Canada. Now, political communications expert Jamie Gillies is going to help explain why he chose an international paper to break that news and a little bit more about the Prime Minister's communication strategy. Let's see what's happening in our newsroom and check in with Khalil. Good morning.
4: Good morning, Ramraj. Police in Kingston are warning the public about distraction jewelry thefts. We'll tell you how these work and what the situation was specifically there. And now that the OHL season is well underway, a former Maple Leafs president, Brendan Shanahan, has released a report on how to improve junior hockey. We'll tell you what some of those recommendations are and the hope to help out junior hockey players, not only in their life, but also the care for those athletes as well, Ramraj.
3: Okay, thanks so much for that. Let's take a look at what's going on with the forecast as we kick off the week. Good morning, Marco.
5: Good morning, Ramraj. There are high levels of forest fire warnings across parts of Haliburton County, Frontenac County, and Lanark County today. For Barrie, it's going to be a mix of sun and cloud and a high of 20. For Peterborough, cloudy, 40% chance of showers and a high of 20. And for Kingston, a mix of sun and cloud, 30 to 40% chance of showers and a high of 19. Ramraj.
3: All right, thanks for that. Also on today's program, GLP-1s. We've been talking a lot about them over the past year. Well, they first got attention for addressing obesity and diabetes. Now, a new study shows that they might actually help people with serious mental illness live longer. We're going to find out more about the details of that research and the possibilities it presents. And it is Monday, so we have another edition of Sounds Like here. And Barrie musician Takaya Green is back with new music. In fact, an entire album. She was featuring a track on the program last year. She's going to join us in the studio to talk about the process of putting out an album and what it feels like to share it with the world. That and more coming up.
6: 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Cardi will be here to tell you why it was time for a sequel and how his life as a kid was changed by a James Brown impersonator. 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
7: This is World Report. Good morning. I'm Marcia Young. Counter-terrorism police in the UK are questioning five men. Explosives were found in three vans parked near the Royal Air Force Base Fairford early yesterday. The base is in the southwestern city of Gloucestershire. It's being used by the US military in its war against Iran. Officials say they were tipped off by a member of

0: the public. The CBC's Chris Ogilmansing has the latest from London.
1: The Iranian regime is one that would do harm to our interests and to our allies.
2: UK Defence Secretary Wes Streeting careful not to outright blame Iran. The regime has in the past said bases used for aggression against Iran would be legitimate targets. A member of the public in the area of the airbase called police early Sunday morning to report suspicious vehicles and a number of men. Five men were taken into custody and are currently being held for offenses under the Explosives Act and on suspicion of preparing a terrorist act. It is unclear if this was a rogue group or terrorism cell who had their plot foiled. Nigel Inkster is the former director of operations at the British intelligence service MI6.
3: You know, if they're not a very professional group, then quite likely that they will be compromising a digital trail.
2: President Donald Trump claimed yesterday the US and UK had been jointly monitoring an attack plot. RAF Fairford is one of the U.S.'s key overseas bases.
4: We know all about him, and you'll be hearing about it very soon. We caught him.
2: However, British officials have not confirmed this, and Defense Secretary Wes Streeting is once again thanking a local farmer for alerting police. The area remains sealed off, with the suspected three large white vans still at the scene. The U.K. threat level remains at severe, the second highest, meaning an attack is highly likely. Crystal Gamansing, CBC News, London.
0: The alleged rape of a 17-year-old girl in Delhi is reigniting the issue of sexual violence in India. Women in the country have long faced safety issues. The government has passed legal reforms and tougher punishments, but critics say they are not working. Susan Ormiston reports.
5: The 17-year-old woman was walking with a male friend near a public park in Delhi, when three men wrestled her away and sexually assaulted her. Three suspects, who were posing as police, are under arrest.
6: The feeling was of extreme anger and distress and stress, but also of defiance and resistance and protest.
5: Neha Singh is organizing women across India to resist, not by shrinking back to their homes, she says, but by going out to public spaces in groups, even at night. Her Instagram post went viral on the weekend.
6: You know, everywhere asking for these walks to happen in their cities. We are telling that you don't have to wait for anybody to organize these walks. You can be the leader, and that you do not have to be scared.
5: Student protesters like Anya are frustrated that once again women are being targeted in public.
7: I think the question is that even after so many years, I just don't think people in power think that women's safety is important enough for them to make a change.
5: Over the weekend, a protest near a Punjab university turned violent. Cars set on fire as rumors swirled of an alleged rape in a woman's hostel. The college has suspended classes for the next 10 days. Susan Ormiston, CBC News, Mumbai.
0: Quebec's provincial election campaign has 1 week to go, and CAQ leader Christine Fréchette is under pressure. Her opponents are accusing her of lacking leadership and transparency. It's over claims of alleged interference in the province's electoral process by a U.S. think tank. Fréchette claims her team kept her in the dark on those allegations. But as the CBC's Katia Sinney reports, other party leaders urge and argue it's game over.
8: Et je pense à la disqualifie.
9: Parti québécois leader Paul Saint-Pierre Plamondon believes CAQ leader Christine Fréchette can't be premier of Quebec anymore.
8: Le rôle d'un ou d'une première ministre.
9: The role of a premier is not to stage scenarios to make people afraid, he says. According to reporting by Radio-Canada, members of CAQ leader Christine Fréchette's team began contacting different journalists on September 12th about the potential risk of interference in the Quebec electoral process by the U.S.-based group Defense Analysis and Research Corporation, or DARC. Online documents show that DARC wanted to support the Parti Québécois in the election campaign. Fréchette says she was informed by her team on September 19th. And then on September 22nd, the CAQ informed the Canadian Security Intelligence Service, CSIS.
8: Et qu'elle n'est au courant de rien.
9: Saint-Pierre Plamondon says Fréchette is between a rock and a hard place. He says if she wasn't aware of anything, then she has no authority on her team. But if she knew about the potential risk of an

0: interference from south of the border. Saint-Pierre Plamondon says that means Fréchette should have acted more promptly to inform the authorities and other political parties. The federal government has not said there is any evidence of foreign interference in the Quebec election. Cathy Sonnet, CBC News, Longueuil.
1: Police data in Nova Scotia reveals hundreds of missing children reports in recent years. Many of those come from group homes for youth in government care. The CBC Atlantic Investigation Unit has been looking into their experiences for a new series called Left Behind. As Shayna Luck tells us, it explores the pressures facing the system.
2: I was just everywhere, just like on the streets. But in my mind at that time, it was safer.
3: Grayson Balzan was taken into government care at 12 and ended up in a Halifax area group home. He says older kids threatened him and stole his things, and staff told him there was nothing they could do.
2: So I think that was a part of me realizing that, you know, it's nobody but you.
3: He felt so unsafe, he started running away. And he's not the only one. Experts tell CBC News most Canadian missing person reports come from youth group homes. According to the RCMP, last year Saskatchewan had the highest number of missing children per capita, followed by New Brunswick. In Nova Scotia, for the last year, the province has tracked serious incident reports from group homes. Fewer than 150 children live in one, but over a recent eight-month period, almost 500 were reported missing. That comes from documents CBC News obtained using Freedom of Information laws. Jill Barkhouse is the executive director of Child and Family Well-being for the province. She says the numbers are deeply concerning.
4: Each time we receive a report of a critical or serious nature involving a child, we take those seriously.
3: She says her department reaches out to each group home and child to figure out what they need. But Grayson Balzan doesn't feel his needs were ever fully met. He moved around to multiple group homes and never did develop trust with staff. And he thinks differently about the kids who bullied him now. He says they were going through the same hard situation. Shayna Luck, CBC News, Halifax.
1: And finally, a Nova Scotia boat building shop is trying to keep more than a century of history alive. The Dory Shop was established in 1917. Lunenburg and Atlantic Canada are known for these small wooden boats. The shop is now holding two-week courses to try and keep the tradition going. As CBC's Colin North went to take a look.
5: It's a tradition that's over 100 years old. The Dory Shop in Lunenburg has been building boats since 1917. Now, it's teaching its craft to anyone who wants to learn. In a 10-day workshop, five students will get the rare opportunity to build a dory, a small wooden fishing boat.
6: To see how to build a boat from start to finish in 2 weeks is, like, totally mind-blowing.
5: Adam Brown is one of the participants in the course. He's built boats before, but not this quickly.
6: And for me, the boat building is about, like, love. It's love of the craft. It's love of the form. And, yeah, to be able to build boats in this shop is, like, super meaningful to me.
5: The Dory Shop is one of the more popular tourism spots in the town. But Morgan Smith, the master builder running the workshop, says its days are numbered without a helping hand.
7: Unless somebody cares a whole awful lot, it's going to fall into the sea and it's not going to be here anymore, you know, as with the rest of the town. If you're, you know, if there's anybody out there with a sense that's worth preserving, then let your wishes be known on that, because we could use some help.
5: Another workshop will take place in October, as making dories is how the shop has managed to stay afloat. Colin North, CBC News, Lunenburg.
1: That is the latest national and international news from World Report. 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I'm Marcia Young.
8: Thanks, Marcia. I'm Ram Raj Shravendran. This is the Monday edition of Ontario Morning. A municipal candidate, Norma Dante, withdrew from the election last week. And it says that, that they were bullied and targeted. It's something that other local politicians have shared. We're going to revisit my conversation with John Mascarin about this trend. Also on the program today, school is back on

0: for Trent University's Simons campus after last week's water main break forced thousands of students out of residence and canceled classes for many more. So how did the university do in handling the situation and what happens next? We're going to hear from them and some student concerns coming up this on today's program, excuse me, not this hour, next hour. Let's see what's going on in our newsroom. Good morning, Khalil.
1: Good morning, Ram Raj. All of Ontario's major education unions are holding strike votes in November. We're going to hear from an education researcher who says bargaining has reached a crucial stage and education contracts did expire this past August. And new standardized testing results show Ontario students in grades 3 and 6 are gradually doing better in math, but many are still not meeting the provincial standard. We're going to hear about which groups have also fallen behind and hear what the province has to say. Ram Raj.
0: All right. Thanks so much for that. Let's take a look at the forecast this week. Marco, how does it look today?
2: Well, Ram Raj, there are high levels of forest fire warnings across parts of Haliburton County, Frontenac County, and Lanark County. For Goderich, Huron County, Saugeen Shores, Bruce County, Gray County, and Dufferin County, a mix of sun and cloud, fog patches dissipating later this morning and highs in the low 20s, and a fog advisory is in effect early this morning for Goderich, Huron County, Saugeen Shores, and Bruce County. For Bruce Peninsula, sunny, fog patches dissipating this morning and a high of 20. For Barrie, Collingwood, Orillia, Bracebridge, Gravenhurst, Huntsville, Parry Sound, Bayfield Inlet, South River, and Berks Falls, a mix of sun and cloud, a high of 20, and Orillia will have 30% chance of showers this morning. For Peterborough, Lindsay, the southern Kawartha Lakes, Fenland Falls, the northern Kawartha Lakes, Haliburton, Minden Hills, Haliburton County, Deep River, and Algonquin Park area, cloudy, 40% chance of showers, and highs of 19 to 20. For Kingston, Northumberland County, Quinte West, Prince Edward County, and South Frontenac, a mix of sun and cloud, 30 to 40% chance of showers and a high of 19. For Bancroft and Hastings Highlands, cloudy, 40% chance of showers and a high of 18. For Perth, Lanark County, Westport, Gananoque, Brockville, and Cornwall, a mix of sun and cloud, 30 to 40% chance of showers and a high of 19. And finally, for Barry's Bay, Renfrew, and Ottawa Valley, mainly cloudy, 40% chance of showers and a high of 18. Ram Raj.
0: All right. Thanks so much for that. Now, some councillors and candidates running for office in the municipal elections next month are reporting harassment, bullying, and hostility from the public. And last week, it drove one Oromandante candidate for council to pull out of the race. Terry Gortnar said that she felt targeted and unsafe and that no one should have to face that in exchange for serving their neighbors. Others running for office say they've suffered similar attacks. John Mascarin is a specialist in municipal law.
3: It has become incredibly prevalent in recent years, and you've just cited one example, and I've heard anecdotally of a number of other ones through all sorts of bullying, intimidation tactics on candidates, and it doesn't stop at candidates. I mean, it's been going on now for the last term of council. Council members, sitting members who have been elected have been targeted, and so have, which is very unusual, it hadn't happened before, municipal staff as well are getting targeted. So I'm not surprised, even though I'm despairing of the situation, that candidates now are also suffering the same fate.
0: Now, the public expects to be able to, you know, challenge, question, even criticize elected officials, and that's a form of political engagement, but where is the line when that veers into harassment?
3: That's a really great question, and that's what's really tough. Whatever you have a political campaign occurring during an election period, you're going to have people coming out saying, hey, I have the right to express myself. What more greater right would I have under freedom of expression, under Section 2B of the Charter, than to express my political views during, you know, the election season? Mm-hmm. But then your point is you're allowed to challenge, you're allowed to question, you're allowed to contest, but where's the line? And that's what makes it very difficult. There is really no specific line. Is someone just being, you know, a little bit discourteous, or is someone actually disparaging someone? Is someone now venturing into hate speech? Are they, you know, defaming somebody, their reputation, or are they bullying, intimidating, or harassing? Great questions. You don't know. It's one of those things you have to be in the context to see what's happening. You know, someone could argue, I'm allowed to say that. And, you know, anyone reasonably looking at it might say, well, that

0: crosses the line and it's way over. So there is no bright line test for this.
1: How often are people taking legal action in these situations?
0: I've seen it more often, people consulting with lawyers, wanting to know, first of all, is it hate speech? Do I need to go to the police authorities? Is it defamation? Does it lower my reputation in the community? What sort of, avenues do I have? Is it internet harassment, which is a new tort in Ontario, which is really fascinating. It's taken hold in the last number of years. Or is it bullying, intimidation, all geared towards harassing me to, maybe get me to cower or to back down from my positions, right? So you're seeing a lot of people consulting with lawyers. What do I do with this? Because there's no other ready mechanism, Ramraj. This is what's really interesting. The municipal clerks at local municipalities administer the election. They don't enforce it. So someone could go to the chief electoral officer, the municipal clerk, and say, you need to stop this person from doing that. They don't have the mechanisms in which to do that.
1: Why do you think we're seeing this increase in harassment?
0: Well, I think part of it is social media. You can broadcast worldwide, with anonymity, with no consequences sometimes. And then you have this incredible polarization of political views, philosophical, ideological views. And what I really think, this lowering of the threshold where now, you have people, with vitriolic statements, damaging statements with not even a thought. It's because I think we've seen what's I refer to as the normalization of bad behavior by our elected representatives. And, you have to look no further than south of the border and the president of the U.S., who speaks in terms that are intended to bully, intimidate others. And he's rude. He's often profane, and he's like daily disrespectful towards somebody. And that I see as a normalization of this behavior, which people say, well, if the president of the U.S. is doing it, he's supposed to be our leader. And then you see, other people, politicians, I won't name names, but you'll see other politicians, following the same suit. And it just normalizes that type of behavior.
1: How do voters respond to this toxicity? Because it can be off-putting.
0: Oh, it can be. And, I don't need to tell you or your listeners, the lowest turnout on elections are at the local level. The last thing you want to do is turn voters off. And yet some say, I don't want to get involved with this. I mean, I think it's just so damaging to our democracy when good qualified candidates don't even want to run because of the level of, as you've indicated, toxicity that they're receiving before they're even elected. That speaks to our current social environment. It is off-putting, and I think it'll be long-term damaging.
1: So what's the path forward then?
0: Well, my view is you got to get the governments involved, whether it's the federal or provincial. In this case, I think it's the provincial government because they look after municipalities. They, of course, pass laws mm-hmm. over the provincial legislature. I think the province should come in and create some sort of legislation that seeks to put in a level of discourse which is respectful, which is courteous, and which is professional. And it doesn't go to the lowest common denominator and doesn't reach down into profanity and hate speech. I know that's tough, and I don't know how exactly it could come out, but I think governments should take a leading role in this. I mean, they have a very vested interest in it.
1: Yeah. I mean, is there... There is a way to, put policies in place to enforce with elected officials and staff. But when it comes to the public, it feels a little more unwieldy.
0: It certainly does. There are a number of municipalities, and you saw this rising through COVID, where you saw people getting incredibly frustrated.

0: frustrated, scared, and they were taking it out on almost anyone. Your food service person, your delivery person, and you kept seeing when you would call someone, they would say, "Look, we're not, you know, we have zero tolerance. And if you don't act respectfully towards our staff, we're not going to deal with you." A number of municipalities across the province, Ron Raj, have put in place public codes of conduct, which seek to at least put a level playing field, saying, look, if you're disrespectful towards our politicians, your elected representatives, or our staff, we will not provide services for you. We have zero tolerance policies. You can just imagine how well that goes over with some difficult customers. It doesn't go over very well.
1: Sure. Well, John, I appreciate this conversation. A lot to think about here. Thanks for your time.
0: Thank you very much for having me back. Have a great day.
1: John Mascarin is a certified specialist in municipal law. It is 6:21 and you're tuned in to Ontario Morning here on Radio 1. Now, the Free label is working on a new live album, and they've just recorded it at two sold out shows in the King Eddie in Calgary. And that album isn't out yet, but the band has a brand new single to tie you over. Well, here's the Free label with Show Me What You've Got.

0: what you got.
1: That is Show Me What You Got by The Free Label, and they just recorded a live album at the King Eddie in Calgary over the weekend. Well, it is 6:24 on a Monday morning. You know what time that is? Well, it's time for the Business Digest. Here's Megan Reed.
2: Good morning. Marketing collabs. 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Is this a bridge too far? Here with his thoughts is Scott Stratton. He's the co-founder of Unmarketing. Good morning, friend. What are your thoughts when it comes to these kinds of partnerships?
3: I think that there's always a place for, obviously, for brand collaborations. One of the biggest values in business is when somebody sees a brand name, they recognize it. When you collaborate together, you open up markets on both ends. I think that there's positive ones. If you just take McDonald's, for example, when they collaborate, which they're known to do for decades now, whether it was Travis Scott or K-pop, they've done a bunch. When it makes sense with the brand, it certainly can make sense, but a lot of times, to me, it doesn't.
2: And do they actually help the bottom line?

0: get. But you have to be careful. I think it also can not just hurt the bottom line when it comes to revenue, it can hurt the brand image.
1: Just last week, Brax Candy was out with a candy corn perfume. There was the Hidden Valley Ranch ice cream last year. There's that, I think it's, say, Miyake $150 Apple iPhone pocket. I mean, yes. We're rife with examples of when they don't work.
0: And I think the examples, too, sometimes these examples are made really as a joke once in a while, where it's, I don't think anybody expected ranch ice cream to really take off and replace chocolate or vanilla. I think one of these things is like, because it costs a certain amount to do these things, but the reach and the PR can be exponentially higher for them. It all depends on the result they want. And I don't know everybody on the planet, but not one person has hugged somebody and said, I wish you smelled like candy corn.
1: Okay. So as the marketing expert, are we seeing more of them lately?
0: I think we are, just because of globalization, of that brands are now from around the world. And we've certainly, again, just look at that K-pop collab with McDonald's. We have a whole other side of pop culture now that has been here, that is coming, whether it's K-pop, whether it's anime. And now you have a whole nother world to tap into. And I think one of the biggest reasons why is brands really have always wanted the younger market, and it's so hard to crack because they're not swayed by classical things as you get older. As an adult, they try to go after these things that the younger demographic wants, and a lot of times they're still out of touch.
1: Have they jumped the shark?
0: I would like to see an actual shark jumped in one of these collabs just to prove the point. And I don't think brand collaborations have jumped the shark, because I don't think collaborations in general have ever jumped the shark. It just means they've just been getting kind of dumber and dumber, because it's so hard nowadays to stand out. The news cycle is so much faster. Back in the old days when I worked in marketing, we would create an activation and it would be for a year. Now it's 6 days and nobody remembers it anymore. So I feel for the people in branding and in marketing to be able to come up with this stuff. But sometimes you look at something and you say, well, this ain't it. This ain't the answer.
1: But is it working because you and I are talking about them right now?
0: This is, again, the reason they do it, because it at least creates conversation. But I don't buy the fact that just talking about something makes it successful. Was the product successful? Does it match our brand of the company and our mission of what we want? And then does it have any staying power? A lot of these collaborations are also listed as a limited time. And I don't think they're limited based on, you know, we can't make enough. It's limited based on the licensing agreement, and we want to create scarcity. And there's not a lot of collaborations I've seen that have ever had any long-lasting effect.
1: Well, I'm going to end it there. But Scott, thank you very much for your time today. I really appreciate it.
0: I got to go buy some new motor oil cologne. I'm going to pick up now.
1: Scott Stratton is the co-author of several best-selling business books, most notably Unmarketing, available wherever fine books are sold. For CBC Radio, I'm Megan Reed.
2: 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But in the meantime, if you want to keep up to date with what's going on in the business world, we have a great site for you, cbc.ca/business. We're moments away from the regional news. Then after that, we'll look ahead with Marcia Young at the top of the clock to see what's coming up on World Report. Find out what the sporting world has been up to. And then we're going to talk about financial independence. It's often thought of as something to mark adulthood, but that's no longer the norm. A recent RBC study found that more than half of parents of adult children continue to support them financially. We're going to delve into the disconnect between perception and reality in the next half hour. News is next.
3: This is CBC News. Here's the regional news at 6:30 in Kingston. At the moment, we have a partly cloudy sky at 12 degrees. It's also partly cloudy in Barrie at 13, as well as Peterborough. Good morning. I'm Khalil Hasnali. Police around the province, including Kingston, are warning of recent distraction thefts involving fake jewelry. Authorities say another victim was approached by two people in a black SUV. One of them offered the victim a rose. Kingston police say the suspect then removed two gold necklaces and a medical alert bracelet from the victim and replaced them with imitation jewelry. Elsewhere, police say a victim in Toronto had their necklace stolen after a suspect approached them asking for directions before embracing the victim and replacing their necklace with a fake chain. All of Ontario's major education unions are holding strike votes in November. The Union for Secondary School Teachers made the announcement on Friday.

0: Friday. They joined the other four major education unions, including the ones representing elementary teachers and Catholic teachers, in scheduling strike votes that month. Marianne Larson is an education researcher, former teacher, and school board trustee. She said the strike votes don't mean strikes are imminent. Instead, they're an indication that bargaining has reached a crucial stage.
1: The strike votes are the members' indication to their union about whether they would be willing to go on strike if need be. And essentially, what a strike vote does is it gives leverage for bargaining and negotiation. So,
0: education contracts expired at the end of August. Negotiations stalled as the Ontario Labour Relations Board decides on a dispute between unions and the government on which issues should be bargained centrally and which should be left to local unions and school boards. Ontario students who require extra support in the classroom continue to fall behind. It's according to new assessment results from the Education Quality and Accountability Office, or EQAO. As the CBC's Karina Zabata reports, it comes as the province faces a shortage of educational assistants.
2: Academics can sometimes take like a backseat role when we have to help students who are dysregulated.
3: Lisa Weiler-Haskins is president of the Educational Assistance Association. She isn't surprised the report outlines achievement disparities for students with special education needs. She says it speaks to a bigger issue in schools.
2: They want every child to succeed, but the reality is we just don't have the funding.
3: At School Pickup, parent Jake Hishon says his young kids feel the impact.
4: I think we need the funding to be put into our schools so that the kids who are falling behind and need help can get help, and it doesn't detract from the other kids who don't need help.
3: For elementary teachers of Toronto, the EQAO results are a distraction. Nigel Barif is the group's president.
5: The money that we are spending on EQAO should be spent on reducing our class sizes. It should be spent on bringing more resources for children with special needs.
3: In a statement, Ontario Education Minister Paul Calandra says the report includes valuable information about where action is needed, and he'll work with school boards to figure out how to help students who need it most. Karina Zapata, CBC News, Toronto.
0: Canadian flags were at half-mast yesterday as hundreds of police officers marched onto the lawn of Parliament Hill to honor those who've fallen in the line of duty. Three police officers from Ontario who died this year were among the six recognized during the Canadian Police and Peace Officers annual memorial service yesterday. Ontario Provincial Police Officer Brendan Malcolm died in a single vehicle crash in April, while his colleague Tarun Bali was fatally hit by a car in June. And 2 days after Bali was killed, Toronto Police Officer Mark Pinizzotto was fatally shot while executing a search warrant related to an alleged gun-for-hire scheme in the city of Toronto. As of today, there are exactly 4 weeks until the municipal elections in the province. For most candidates, this will be the first time their name has appeared on a municipal ballot. It's according to the Association of Ontario Municipalities. It reports that just over two-thirds of the total candidates running are new for this election. That includes Bill Verbrosch. He's in the minority, though. At the age of 83, he may be the most experienced candidate running in the province. He's running for a council seat.
6: Well, I kind of figure I owe this one because, to be honest with you, we've had a very tumultuous 4 years, 4 years that I'm not proud of. And I figure I've got 44 years of municipal experience. I've got four more years on different committees. And I said, maybe I can bring back a little bit of stability here.
0: Voters go to the polling stations on October 26. 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That's your news at 6:35. I'm Khalil Hassanali.
7: All right. Thanks, Khalil. Marcia's here, too. Good morning.
8: Good morning.
7: Okay, so I got to ask for some advice here on how you handle these situations. I had to go to an event, a dinner, with some friends over the weekend. Not all of them that I knew particularly close. About 10 of us, and you sit at the table, and the first thing somebody says, who was kind of hosting it, was, oh, they don't do separate bills. And it's with a group of people that I didn't really know. I think I knew one or two people in this small group.
8: Yeah.
7: And I thought, oh, okay. I thought about it before we went. Mm-hmm. I thought, okay, is this going to be one of those situations where this is going to happen? But no, like, because you always ask before. And I guess they made an assumption, so that wasn't the case. So the entire evening, I'm like, okay, so like, are we eating? Like, what are we

0: doing if we're splitting, because they want to split the bills equally across the board. So then I'm doing an inventory of like, oh, how many orders are coming to the table? How much am I eating? And I just feel like the worst person in the room. I'm like, it's ruining my vibe. Not that I know the person particularly well, but I am just like, oh, everyone's having a good time. Meanwhile, I am calculating everything on this order. And then I did the math and I was like, oh, wow, we ate half of what or ordered half of what some other people had ordered, but we all paid the same. And I walked away not not keeping quiet about it to my partner, not saying anything to the group because you didn't want to ruin the mood, but I could not help myself but like run that inventory.
1: And you know, it's a really tough thing when somebody hosts an event like that, maybe to organize ahead of time that each couple or group of people can decide to get their own bills.
0: Yeah.
1: Because that's only fair.
0: Yeah.
1: Otherwise, you're left paying for somebody's, like, you know, tartare and steak frites and all this sort of stuff, and you had soup.
0: Yeah, that's basically what happened. How would you react in these situations? You just kind of got to go with it.
1: You do have to go with it, but sometimes if I'm, like, at a restaurant and I know exactly what's up in terms of, like, the people who are going to be drinking alcohol, I will ask right away, and can I get a separate bill when I'm ordering?
0: This wasn't an option. So it wasn't
1: an option?
0: No, it wasn't an option. They said, as soon as we sat down, they were like, I didn't know this, but they won't separate the bill. And I thought, oh no, well, his hands are tied.
2: I'm no holds barred now with these situations. I will actually order a little bit more because I don't want to feel afterward. Like, not that I'm trying to do anything to anyone else.
0: Your money's worth.
2: Yeah, well... I'm going to be paying a hefty bill, right? Yeah, so I don't want to feel the feeling of I held back and I had to kind of sacrifice and pay a little bit more. No, I will, I'll increase everyone else's bill, but it's only a couple of dollars.
1: Yeah.
2: So, no, I will increase, like, I will not hold back. I will order what I want for sure because... Everyone's going to
0: be. You don't want to be me. You don't want to be me feeling bad about it.
2: No, I don't want to be getting advice for it afterwards. I want to just kind of go for it and be fine with it.
0: Trick me. Okay, Marco, what are your thoughts on this?
3: I ended up in this exact situation just a couple of weeks ago. My solution was to just eat it up, literally. We all split a charcuterie board that I ended up paying for. I had most of the fruits and not the fun stuff, but that's okay. But a good little solution that some of my friends and I have, this doesn't work if you're with a group of strangers, but they have apps that you can use. There's one I use called Splitwise where you can literally, with a group of friends, type in what you've paid, and then from there I can easily do the math for you so that you can figure out what everybody can help pay you. There's a way to do it that you can kind of be friendly about it, and if you're with the right group of people, you can make it work, but... Unfortunately, like I said, a couple of weeks ago, Splitwise isn't always the solution. You just have to go with it. And Khalil, I think that's the best solution.
0: We just won't have dinner with you. It's totally fine.
2: It's fine because you'll be like, I don't think about these situations anymore. I feel perfectly fine when I walk
1: just
2: out the door.
1: Just eating his way through the menu.
0: That's the solution. Exactly. Instead of having my husband hear about it for 2 hours later. Okay. If you have advice on how to tackle the situation, we're curious. How do you approach it? Because, you know, sometimes you just have to have a good time and let it go. Send us an email, OntarioMorning@cbc.ca. I clearly can't. I have to bring it up every day to everybody.
1: Hey, you could have always excused yourself and gone back to bed.
0: You know, it was right there, but I wouldn't have heard the end of that. What's coming up at the top of the clock?
1: All right, so we're going to start off in Ukraine. So Briar Stewart is in Kyiv, and she's actually talking about how one community has been cut off now from essential supplies. So they're in the southern part of Ukraine, and Russian forces have surrounded them and really taken over this region. So we'll hear about the difficulties that they are struggling with trying to get supplies in. It's a critical situation. And then we're going to tell you a little bit about Shayna Luck. She's got the story about kids who are missing in Nova Scotia. They're actually kids who were living in group homes. So we'll tell you what's happened there. There are reports of them running away. And then we'll get to the VMAs. So Madonna has been in this game for an awfully long time, and it was hers to take yesterday at the VMAs where she was the winningest woman there.
0: Amazing.
1: I know. But here's the thing. How does she do it? If you look closely at some of the pictures of Madonna, she's is in, like, you know, 4-inch

0: heels. It's true. But she does have athletic tape on her knee. And I'm like, that is so my style.
1: Do I need to buy athletic tape? What does athletic tape do?
0: It's questionable what it does. Okay, but, you know, for those of us who like to wear super high heels and do things that, you know, people who specialize in healthcare would say don't do.
1: Okay, so it's not
0: athletic
1: advisable.
0: Athletic tape helps us get through.
1: I mean, her latest album is great, so I'm happy for her.
0: Yeah, so, yeah, it's kind of fun if you can go and take a look at some of the video on YouTube or wherever you get your video to see Madonna doing her thing.
1: Amazing.
0: Still with Sabrina Carpenter.
1: Yeah. No, I'm all for this next tour. I have to find a way to afford tickets to it, but I would love to go see her again.
0: Yeah, be careful.
1: Yeah. Thanks for the preview. Catch World Report at the top of the clock right here on Radio 1. Let's talk sports. Good morning, Scott.
2: Hey, Romer.
1: So it was a memorable end to a forgettable season for the Blue Jays.
2: Yeah, Max Scherzer made sure of that. Scherzer, Romeraj, pitched on just 3 days rest yesterday and got the win while making it all the way through to the eighth inning against Cincinnati. It was a vintage performance that harkened back to his World Series and Cy Young Award winning days. And coming at age 42, it may well have been the last game of Scherzer's career. If so, Jays manager John Schneider says he's just glad to have been part of it.
3: When he was done, I said, that's kind of one of those things, probably 20 years from now, you look back at a 42-year-old Hall of Famer pitching on 3 days rest, throwing 114 pitches in the last game of the year. If that doesn't sum up Max Scherzer, I don't know what does. I told Max on the mound when he was coming out, just thank you for letting me be part of your unbelievable career, and I wouldn't want any other 42-year-old psychopath on my team other than you.
2: The sellout crowd at Skydome felt the same way, Romeraj, giving Scherzer a standing ovation as he made his way into the stands to give his wife and kids a hug. The only downside is Scherzer finished one out shy of pitching 85 innings for the season, which would have seen him receive a $1 million bonus. The Jays should just give it to him anyhow on the basis of the positive vibes he left fans with. George Springer also played what was likely his last game with the Jays. Two surefire Hall of Famers saying goodbye on the same day, a bittersweet end to a mostly bitter season.
1: All right, over to soccer now, where it was a busy weekend for the sport. What stands out for you?
2: Well, I think the situation Manchester City finds itself in. The club, Romeraj, has reportedly been found guilty of over 100 charges of financial misdealing. Possible punishments include fines, point deductions, or maybe even expulsion from the Premier League. Oh, and Man City might see the 7 trophies they won over the period in question stripped as well. It's pretty bad. On the field, Canada won its first match since the World Cup. They beat Chile in Toronto on Saturday, 1-0. It was a not-so-friendly friendly in which the Chileans received 2 red cards. Then there's yesterday's Nations League match between Ireland and Israel. For a while, Romeraj, it looked like it wouldn't be played, a result of an Irish boycott over the Israel-Gaza conflict. But it did go ahead, with Ireland winning 3-0. Here's Irish coach Heimir Hallgrímsson.
4: There is kind of no winner in the situation we are in. We don't know what the consequences would have been if we wouldn't have played the game. I think winning probably pleases everyone, but there will still be angry people that we play the game. But I hope we can settle that slowly down and stay together as a team. And I wish that people in Ireland would continue supporting these boys because they certainly deserve it to play like this under these circumstances.
2: The match came close to being abandoned on Saturday night when one of Ireland's goalies made himself unavailable for selection. He was replaced at the last minute by defender Jimmy Dunn. Due to political tensions, the game was moved from Dublin to a neutral stadium in Hungary.
1: Now let's finish with tennis and a successful weekend for one of Canada's top players.
2: Yeah, Leila Fernandez captured her first title of the season, winning the Singapore Open in straight sets, a stellar tournament for the Laval native who beat many, including top seed Mira Andreeva along the way. Now, if the Singapore Open is a tournament you haven't heard of, it's only been back on the tour for a year. It used to be a stop on the WTA circuit, but was taken away in the early 90s, and Fernandez expressed her gratitude to the fans who turned out.
5: I would like to thank all the Singaporean fans and the Pinoy fans who came to watch this whole week. You guys made this week extremely special with all your encouragements, the energy and the positivity that you brought. It truly meant a lot. Thank you for coming to watch women's tennis, and hopefully you guys get to watch many more matches live and in person too.
2: For Fernandez, it was her 6th career tour title, her first since 1999.

0: 2025. All of her wins, by the way, have come on hard courts.
1: All right, Scott, thanks for this.
0: You bet.
1: That's Scott Regehr with your daily look at sports right here on Ontario Morning. Now, we're looking ahead this morning to Canada's GDP numbers. They're out tomorrow and should give a fresh new glimpse into the state of the Canadian economy. Now, the economy has been notoriously weak. It was weak before the trade war. Now, it was made weaker by the tariffs and the uncertainty that came with them. So, we asked our senior business correspondent, Peter Armstrong, to zoom out and tell us what we should be watching for this week.
2: At the heart of just about everything I write about is a pretty simple question. Is the economy growing? Everything else, trade numbers, jobs data, business investment, even stock markets, they're all just a subset of that core question. And it's been at the heart of the national conversation over these last 2 years of trade wars and threats and of tariffs. We're going to get the latest GDP numbers for Canada on Tuesday, and wrapping our heads around those numbers require first wrapping our heads around where we've been over these last couple of years. The economy was weak. It was weak before the tariffs began, and it was made weaker still by the trade war. And we were seeing at the beginning of this trade war, this awful cycle of tepid growth followed by outright contraction. We had a period there where 6 out of 9 months saw the economy shrink. Then, in April, May, and June of this year, things started to pick up. All of that resilience we heard so many people talking about really came to the fore. The Bank of Canada has talked about the various stages of grief about the Canada's trade relationship with the United States. And the first was a reassessment of where things stood. Then it says there is a period of adaptation to the new reality. And that's the resilience that we've seen and we've been surprised by. And finally, the bank was expecting to see real transformative change in the way Canada's businesses trade with the rest of the world, not just with the United States. And it felt like that's where we were through April, May, and June. But boy, a lot has changed since then. U.S.-Canada trade talks collapsed. New tariffs kicked in. That alone could push annual growth back down below 1%, which pushes you closer to a recession, a proper contraction in the economy. Then, of course, there's the war in Iran. Gas prices are higher, which is tough on households, but it's really tough on businesses that use gas, specifically diesel, to both ship and to build. And from the Bank of Canada's perspective, those two forces, on the one hand, a drag on growth from the trade war, and on the other, that inflationary surge from energy prices, they pose something of a policy riddle. Because slow growth would usually prompt the Bank of Canada to cut interest rates, a bit of stimulus to help everyone out. On the other hand, higher inflation usually prompts a central bank to raise rates. So you have two overlapping problems requiring not just different, but in fact opposite responses. And that's what the business unit and I will be watching for when those GDP numbers come out this week. They're out on Tuesday. You can follow all our coverage at cbcnews.ca. You can also sign up for my newsletter at cbc.ca/mindyourbusiness. I write about all of this stuff and I get it into your inbox every Monday morning. So sign up and get involved in the conversation.
1: That is CBC's senior business correspondent, Peter Armstrong. And as he mentioned, you can find his newsletter at cbc.ca/mindyourbusiness. It is 6:49. This is Ontario Morning. Now, for parents with adult children, do you often find yourself pitching in to help pay for your kids' groceries or footing the bill for their credit card? According to a new survey from RBC, you're not alone. The report says 51% of Canadian parents of kids between 18 and 40 years old support them financially, usually giving thousands of dollars over the course of a year. Now, Ilona Duarte manages a youth and innovation project at the University of Waterloo.
3: Good morning.
1: So how do these findings compare to how parents may or may not have financially supported their kids in the past, in previous generations?
3: So I think this finding is not that surprising. Certainly from Gen X onwards, we know that employment has been more precarious. We definitely know that cost of living has gone up. And we're in a time of kind of an economic challenge or shock. And of course, in those particular moments, but always, parents want to support their kids if they're able. I remember, in the 80s, that my parents got help with with a minivan, buying a minivan from their parents. So even beyond recent generations, this has always been the norm, and it's actually a really good thing.
1: Now, in its publicity material, RBC framed the results as if they are new.

0: and notable, and I think a lot of people would find them a bit surprising. So why do you think that is? What's the fascination here?
1: Yeah, we have a real cultural kind of fixation on the idea that adulthood is about being totally independent. And that's not the norm around the world, and certainly hasn't been the norm throughout human history. So for some reason, you know, just like we fixated on the nuclear family, we've also fixated on the idea that you graduate from high school, you leave home, and you never ask anybody for anything ever again, right? But that's just not how it works. We live in much more of an intergenerational context is the reality. And this kind of cultural concept that we should be embarrassed, you know, parents should be embarrassed if they're supporting their adult children, and adult children should be embarrassed if they're asking their parents for help, is not really, it's not a good thing. It makes everybody sad about something that really is the norm around the world.
0: But do you feel like it also speaks to how we're preparing, you know, the next generation?
1: So I think there's a really important differentiation. We know that helicopter parenting is bad, right? So helicopter parenting is when a parent over-involves themselves in a child's life without that child asking for that support, right? That's a very different thing from a child asking for support, or perhaps a parent offering support and then being willing to either, you know, have the child say yes or no, depending on whether they want that help. So that's a very different dynamic, and I think we need to really separate those things.
0: What structural dynamics do you think are really at the heart of the shift here?
1: So I don't think it's really that much of a shift, but maybe an increase in parents supporting their kids, their adult kids right at this moment is about economics, right? It's tough out there. It's, you know, my parents bought a house for $20,000 in the 70s, and, you know, comparatively to their income, that was a reasonable price, right? And in this day and age, buying a house for a lot of young people is really challenging. So I think we're in a tough economic time. So therefore, if parents are able to support their kids, they're more likely to do so. Again, I'm more worried about that 49% of families that maybe aren't able to support their kids. And that certainly makes life a lot more tough for those young people. But also, you know, it must be really hard as a parent if you can't financially support your kids and you want to.
0: Do we see differences based on demographics?
1: Yeah, certainly. So we know, again, there's a reality that life is tougher economically for some folks than for others. So I lead a longitudinal study at the University of Waterloo that looks at youth employment, and we see that young women are starting off their careers in lower income brackets than young men, right? And the reality is those early jobs really set you up for the rest of your career. So we see young women struggling more financially, certainly. Families or young people who were not born in Canada really have a rough time entering the Canadian job market. And so that certainly is another reality. So again, there's all sorts of demographics that really impact what family support looks like, what our cultural norms are, but also how we're doing financially.
0: How are governments, both, you know, provincial and federal, reacting to this trend?
1: Well, I think we all hear, you know, in the news very regularly about how governments are trying to address the cost of living. So whether that is housing, you know, we have a big conversation about housing affordability, or a grocery rebate from the federal government. Certainly that's part of the picture. With my work, again, it's really around employment and setting folks up for really, you know, good, solid careers, stable careers. And we see wage subsidies. We just had a big announcement around wage subsidies and apprenticeships in the trades from the federal government. So we know that wage subsidies work. Anything that gets a young person experience and gets their foot into the door in a job really works. But we also see an overemphasis on skills training. The research is clear that skills training alone, if it's not tied to a wage subsidy, doesn't work. So we also spend money on things that aren't actually backed by research, and obviously that needs to change.
0: You know, being immersed in this research, how optimistic

0: optimistic are you feeling about the future?
1: I mean, you know, some of this stuff is pretty depressing. I'm not going to lie. And I have a 2-year-old myself who is here this morning. You may have heard him in the background.
0: I heard the chiming in. Yeah.
1: Yes. He was not happy that mama was working. But, you know, of course I worry for him and his generation. You know, but I also feel very optimistic. Young people are incredibly resilient. And it was actually my mom who was hanging out with my son this morning as I was doing these interviews. So families care about each other and are supporting each other, you know, and really want the best for all generations. And I think those are very hopeful things.
0: Okay. Ilona, thanks so much for going over this with us.
1: It is my pleasure. Thanks so much, Ramraj.
0: Ilona Doherty is a managing director of the Youth and Innovation Project at the University of Waterloo. And we reached out to the provincial and federal governments for comment, but did not hear back in time for the airing of that interview. Well, it is 6:57. Matthew Barber has been a professional musician for more than 2 decades, but his new music is inspired by his new role as a stay-at-home dad. Here he is now telling us all about it. This is

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1: At 54, I never imagined having to explain a roommate, let alone over a dozen of them, half of whom are straight out of prison.
2: I'm Catherine Cullen. 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A documentary takes us into one man's journey and a doctor who says we need to take this more seriously. That's coming up on The Current.
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3: This is World Report. Good morning. I'm Marcia Young. Ukrainian officials are warning of a humanitarian crisis in the southern city of Oleshky. Russian troops have controlled the city since its full-scale invasion in 2022. Ukrainian officials say it is under a total blockade. As a result, they say food has become so scarce, people are resorting to foraging for weeds. Over the weekend, Ukraine's military used drones to drop 4 tons of aid, but more is needed. Briar Stewart has the story.
4: Ukraine has launched several waves of drones at the community of Oleshky. Attached to each one, a box of food. Among the supplies, canned goods and cooking oil. Oleshky is occupied by Russian forces and sits just a few kilometers from the Dnipro River, which forms part of the front line. Ukrainian officials say the city is cut off from supplies

0: and say some residents are on the brink of starving.
1: It's only food for survive.
0: Alexander Kolikonikov is the deputy head of the Kherson Regional Military Administration. He says this is the largest delivery yet, 4 tons of food to an area that's already saturated with military drones.
1: It's a very difficult operation because the first, it's a clean the Russian drone and Russian operators' drones. Only after this, we sent this food.
0: Russia has admitted that it's having problems bringing in critical supplies to Oleshky, but insists its military is working on it. Ukraine believes there are around 6,000 people in the city and the surrounding area, including around 200 children. Ukrainian officials believe the food supply they have sent in will be enough to last for about 2 or 3 weeks. Briar Stewart, CBC News, Kyiv.
2: The number of confirmed Ebola cases in the Democratic Republic of Congo is now above 8,000. Nearly 4,000 people have died from the outbreak in the Central African nation. It is the deadliest outbreak in the Congo's history. On Friday, the World Health Organization said the outbreak had spread to 2 new health zones. They border South Sudan. There's growing concern about Ebola spreading, and now a case of Mpox has been confirmed in northeastern Congo. Health officials are worried about a resurgence of that disease. Scientists are warning this year's Super El Nino will bring global weather chaos, and countries in the Horn of Africa could be particularly hard hit. Aid groups in the region warn it could destabilize situations that are already precarious. They say climate shock could plunge millions of people into malnutrition. Science reporter Anand Ram has more.
3: Father gently pats the bandaged hand of his child lying on the bed next to him at this treatment center in Bedwa, Somalia. Getting help for malnutrition is hard enough here, as factions within the country continue warring in the city streets.
4: The worst kind of fear for us is the risk of famine in a few of the districts in Bedwa.
3: As Deputy Country Director for Save the Children in Somalia, Dr. Binyam Gebru tried to visit Bedwa recently, but the situation was too unstable. And it's where the forecasted Super El Nino might bring intense flooding over the next few months.
4: The first thing is, of course, destruction of houses and crops. That will result in displacement.
3: Displacement that could lead millions to face a crisis of hunger. But a few countries over the opposite problem, drought.
5: There's no question you're seeing the impact immediately today of the Super El Nino in South Sudan.
3: Matthew Hollingworth is with the UN World Food Program.
5: In areas where there was relative stability, because of the dryness, the crops are failing, or simply the yields are so much lower than they used to be.
4: Early warning is there, but early action is what is missing.
3: Dr. Gebru says pre-stocking medical supplies and building barriers along riverbanks can help in Somalia, but there's still a life-threatening gap, U.S. aid funding, recently slashed by the Trump administration. Anand Ram, CBC News, Toronto.
2: Serbia's president has resigned to run as prime minister. The prime minister in Serbia is formally more powerful than the president. Aleksandar Vučić is banned from seeking another presidential term. Vučić says he wants to lead his right-wing Serbian Progressive Party on the upcoming October 25th ballot. He called a snap election that is considered to be a test of the populist leader. The Vučić government has faced years of student-led protests over corruption allegations. Police data in Nova Scotia reveals hundreds of missing children reports in recent years. Many of those come from group homes for youth in government care. The CBC Atlantic Investigation Unit has been looking into their experiences for a new series called Left Behind. As Shana Luck tells us, it explores the pressures facing the system.
6: I was just everywhere, just like on the streets. But in my mind at that time, it was safer.
7: Grayson Balzan was taken into government care at 12 and ended up in a Halifax area group home. He says older kids threatened him and stole his things, and staff told him there was nothing they could do.
6: So I think that was a part of me realizing that, you know, it's nobody but you.
7: He felt so unsafe, he started running away. And he's not the only one. Experts tell CBC News most Canadian missing person reports come from youth group homes. According to the RCMP, last year Saskatchewan had the highest number of missing children per capita, followed by New Brunswick. In Nova Scotia, for the last year, the

0: Province has tracked serious incident reports from group homes. Fewer than 150 children live in one, but over a recent eight-month period, almost 500 were reported missing. That comes from documents CBC News obtained using Freedom of Information laws. Jill Barkhouse is the executive director of Child and Family Well-being for the province. She says the numbers are deeply concerning.
1: Each time we receive a report of a critical or serious nature involving a child, we take those seriously.
0: She says her department reaches out to each group home and child to figure out what they need. But Grayson Balzan doesn't feel his needs were ever fully met. He moved around to multiple group homes and never did develop trust with staff. And he thinks differently about the kids who bullied him now. He says they were going through the same hard situation. Shayna Luck, CBC News, Halifax.
2: Quebec's provincial election campaign has 1 week to go, and CAQ leader Christine Fréchette is under pressure. Her opponents are accusing her of lacking leadership and transparency. It's over claims of alleged interference in the province's electoral process by U.S. think tank. Fréchette claims her team kept her in the dark on those allegations. But as the CBC's Cathy Séné reports, other party leaders argue it's game over.
3: Et je pense à la disqualifie.
4: Parti québécois leader Paul Saint-Pierre Plamondon believes CAQ leader Christine Fréchette can't be premier of Quebec anymore.
3: Le rôle d'un ou d'une première ministre.
4: The role of a premier is not to stage scenarios to make people afraid, he says. According to reporting by Radio-Canada, members of CAQ leader Christine Fréchette's team began contacting different journalists on September 12th about the potential risk of interference in the Quebec electoral process by the U.S.-based group Defense Analysis and Research Corporation, or DARC. Online documents show that DARC wanted to support the Parti Québécois in the election campaign. Fréchette says she was informed by her team on September 19th. And then on September 22nd, the CAQ informed the Canadian Security Intelligence Service, CSIS.
3: Et qu'elle n'est au courant de rien.
4: Saint-Pierre Plamondon says Fréchette is between a rock and a hard place. He says if she wasn't aware of anything, then she has no authority on her team. But if she knew about the potential risk of interference from south of the border, Saint-Pierre Plamondon says that means Fréchette should have acted more promptly to inform the authorities and other political parties. The federal government has not said there is any evidence of foreign interference in the Quebec election. Cathy Séné, CBC News, Longueuil.
2: The Material Girl opened last night's MTV Video Music Awards. It was Madonna's first performance at the VMAs in 23 years. She sang her hit Bring Your Love with Sabrina Carpenter at the Peacock Theater in Los Angeles. Bring Your Love won Song of the Year and Best Collaboration. Madonna led the pack with 13 nominations, and she took home the most Moon Men. Among her seven awards, Artist of the Year and Best Album. But it was Taylor Swift who walked away with the coveted Video of the Year for The Fate of Ophelia. Taylor Swift dedicated her win to the late country star Dolly Parton. She called Dolly Parton the ultimate showgirl. That is the latest national and international news from World Report. I'm Marcia Young.
5: Thanks, Marcia. I'm Ramraj Srivendran. This is the second hour of Ontario Morning. School is back for students at Trent University Simon's campus after last week's water main break. We're going to get the latest on that coming up in a few moments. Also, the Prime Minister told the New York Times that he has studied the possibility of the U.S. military action, or rather taking action in Canada. Now, political communications expert Jamie Gillis is going to explain why he chose an international paper to break that particular news. That and more coming up on the show. Let's see what's happening in our newsroom. Good morning, Khalil.
6: Good morning, Ram Raj. Starting today, people in the province 65 and older are going to be able to book their flu as well as COVID-19 shots. That also goes for hospital patients and staff, as well as staff and residents in long-term care and retirement homes. The wider rollout is going to be happening in late October for all Ontarians. And exactly 4 weeks from today, municipal elections are going to take place.

0: We're going to hear from one of the youngest candidates on the ballot around Ontario. He's 18 and is fighting the stigma of his age, Ramraj.
1: All right, thanks for that. Let's take a look at the forecast today. Marco, how does it look?
2: Well, Ramraj, there are high levels of forest fire warnings across parts of Haliburton County, Frontenac County, and Lanark County. For Goderich, Huron County, Saugeen Shores, Bruce County, Gray County, and Dufferin County, a mix of sun and cloud, fog patches dissipating later this morning and highs in the low 20s, and a fog advisory is in effect early this morning for Goderich, Huron County, Saugeen Shores, and Bruce County. For Bruce Peninsula, sunny, fog patches dissipating this morning and a high of 20. For Barrie, Collingwood, Orillia, Bracebridge, Gravenhurst, Huntsville, Parry Sound, Bayfield Inlet, South River, and Berks Falls, a mix of sun and cloud, a high of 20, and Orillia will have 30% chance of showers this morning. For Peterborough, Lindsay, the southern Kawartha Lakes, Fenland Falls, the northern Kawartha Lakes, Haliburton, Minden Hills, Haliburton County, Deep River, and Algonquin Park area, cloudy, 40% chance of showers, and highs of 19 to 20. For Kingston, Northumberland County, Quinte West, Prince Edward County, and South Frontenac, a mix of sun and cloud, 30 to 40% chance of showers and a high of 19. For Bancroft and Hastings Highlands, cloudy, 40% chance of showers and a high of 18. For Perth, Lanark County, Westport, Gananoque, Brockville, and Cornwall, a mix of sun and cloud, 30 to 40% chance of showers and a high of 19. And finally, for Barry's Bay, Renfrew, and Ottawa Valley, mainly cloudy, 40% chance of showers and a high of 18. Ramraj.
1: All right, thanks for that. It is 7:12. It's back to school again for Trent University students this semester. Crews repaired the water main break on the Simons campus that displaced more than 1,000 folks living on residence there and disrupted classes for thousands more last week. Several students, including Emily Penkoff and Ariel McDonald, told the CBC they received limited information about the situation when it happened, like where they could stay.
3: Like, I understand that it's not their fault and that they didn't really know what to do with us. But at the same time, it was frustrating not knowing anything at all other than the initial email saying that there was going to be accommodations for us, but not knowing when or where the accommodations were.
4: For almost 7 hours, we had no access to bathrooms, food, water, or any information. It was a stressful night.
1: Those are just two trans students sharing some of their concerns with how the university let them know what was going on during the disruption. Julie Davis is the university's vice president of external relations, communications, and marketing. Good morning, Julie.
5: Good morning, Ramraj.
1: When you hear those two voices, what comes to mind for you? How common were their issues?
5: Well, yes, it was a very unexpected and emergency situation, and water had to be closed off so that the repair could begin. So it's difficult to hear the students who were in some distress as they were having alternate arrangements. So we had 1,000 students. Very quickly, the team started calling around to find hotels and make arrangements. We had porta potties brought in. We had food on site. And it was really a big community effort to try to respond as quickly as possible.
1: Sure. And how aware were students about these things happening? Because it seems like these two were left in the dark for some aspects. So as things were going on and moving, was there a clear communications effort to get the students informed?
5: Yeah, certainly. We have a very strong emergency plan and multiple ways of communication, directly emailing the students. We have electronic boards all over campus. Word got around very quickly on the small campus, and so we were able to get that news out as quickly as possible. And then as we were getting more information, there was emails sent directly to the students in housing to see what needs they had, if they had the opportunity to return home, or if they needed special accommodations and support, so that the team could rally around them and get them that support as quickly as possible.
1: All right. Speaking of supports, I see some students flagged concerns with accessibility, you know, getting that support during the situation. How did the university work to help folks with accessibility needs?
5: Yeah, thank you. I was very pleased to hear that we did reach out to every single one of the 1,000-plus students who needed to be reaccommodated. And so one of the great stories that I heard, there was a student who had significant dietary issues and needed assistance in accessing appropriate and safe food. So they were given a hotel room with a microwave and a fridge. And the food services team made them individual meals every day, delivered 3 meals a day. They had hot dinner, and certainly a parent was very, very happy with that level of support.
1: Sure, but there were also others that felt more could be done. Where did you find it was lacking?
5: So we'll be doing a full debrief of the situation. Everybody's been very focused on getting the reopening in place, getting the response team there as issues were being flagged. So over the next week or two, each team will be looking at their procedures. What could they put in place in advance of such an emergency occurring again?

0: again, and how did the team operate to get those students the support as quickly as we could given the situation?
1: When we last spoke, you mentioned there was some coverage for hotel stays for students during the situation. Are there other areas where students will be compensated outside of the accommodation piece?
0: Yes, we were really pleased to communicate directly to the students that they will be getting a refund for the nights that they were not using their residence rooms, and also that they may be able to access further insurance if they signed up for the insurance student insurance program. So we've sent them that information as well.
1: When it comes to the moving back in, how did things go over the weekend?
0: It was great. Most of the students came back in the afternoon. It was a lovely day. They were walking around with their family, enjoying the campus. We'll be excited to have everybody back today. We'll have some welcome booths across the campus with complimentary coffee and snacks just to say hi and let them know that we're glad to be all back together.
1: Are you anticipating any tension from some of the concerned students or staff may have had during this past week?
0: Well, that communication channel has been open all week. It's certainly been a very quick moving situation as we've tried to respond. And the residence staff in each of those residences will have opportunities to speak with students and see how they're doing. And there'll be lots of contact made over the next week.
1: What have you heard from staff and students?
0: So we've actually heard a lot of great messages of support, people understanding that this was an emergency situation, unexpected, and that it really required a lot of effort from staff, many of whom worked around the clock for the first number of days. And so we've appreciated the way that people have worked together and seen that this was a big effort to try and respond as best as possible.
1: Right. What were some of the lessons that you've already picked up on? I appreciate that there'll be a debrief, but what are some of the things that you've identified as areas of improvement?
0: Well, we did have a lot of good checklists to work through from previous situations. And so we've found a few areas where we can, with a new and unique situation, put some more checklists in place. From the observation so far, the turnaround time on everything was very quick. The importance of having good partners and getting them involved early on so that they could get food and water, having public health move as quickly as they could to make sure that all of the proper testing was done as quickly as possible. So having good partners and getting them involved right at the beginning seems to have been part of the important success.
1: Yeah, but when it comes to those improvements, tell me, what were some of those things you want to add to the checklist?
0: Well, having all of the surveys ready, should we need to call people in? 1,000 students, that's a lot of people to get information back from and be able to respond to individually. And so being able to mobilize quickly is probably the most important focus.
1: Okay. What are the next steps here for students and staff to be aware of?
0: So they can come by the hub if they've got questions. We're recognizing that these are first-year students, so they're just getting acclimatized to the campus. So in a bit of a reorientation, we want to make sure that we're very available to them to remind them of all of the services that are available as they get going. It's going to be a wonderful week to be outside and walking around the campus. It's a wonderful campus community, and everybody will be, I think, very happy to be back together.
1: All right. Well, I appreciate you taking our call this morning. Thanks for your time.
0: Thank you.
1: Julie Davis is the Vice President of External Relations, Communications and Marketing at Trent University. It is 7:19. Prime Minister Mark Carney has been speaking to the world on a regular basis in Davos, the European Parliament, and recently in the New York Times. Now, in the latter, Carney revealed that he studied the possibility of U.S. military action in Canada. But why did he say this to an international outlet and not one here at home? Well, Jamie Gillies has been following the Prime Minister's media strategy, and he's a professor of communications and public policy at St. Thomas University. Good morning.
2: Good morning, Ramraj.
1: Okay,
2: thanks so much for having me.
1: Thanks for joining us. So why do you think that Prime Minister Mark Carney decided to go to the New York Times?
2: Well, I think there's a sort of a twofold strategy here. The first is that since the Davos speech, clearly Mark Carney has the gravitas internationally to sort of talk to economic and political elites. He's very, very good at it, and it's kind of a distinct style for a Canadian prime minister to sort of commandeer a room full of bankers and politicians and economists and people like that. So he knows that going on record with the New York Times, especially with respect to trade and even the observation that Canada's drawn up contingency plans plans about potential U.S. military action speaks to that larger international audience. So he wants to be heard in those corridors of power. And at the same time,

0: his communications people know that that story is going to translate over to the Canadian public as well. And the story isn't just that Mark Carney talks about these contingency plans. It's that he also talked on record with the New York Times and was heard. So you can sort of see where that's going. And the other part of it is that he wants to break through the American media market and that audience and be heard there, which is very difficult to do. And I think the New York Times gives him an opportunity to sort of signal to not just the Trump administration, but Wall Street and Republicans and Democrats where he stands, what his worldview is, and sort of how far away we are from sort of normal executive relations, say, with their major trading partner and key ally.
1: But where does that, I guess, openness, that candor, come into play with Canadian media? Why not, you know, break it here and hope it reaches the American audience?
0: Well, because it normally doesn't historically. It's that if something happens in Canada, it just doesn't get picked up internationally, especially in the United States, which is very focused on American domestic politics and where America stands with the world. But it is a criticism that a number of journalists have been talking about. I know Susan Delacorte in the Toronto Star mentioned it this past week that, you know, that candor and candidness and transparency is also needed with Canadian media. And so I think Carney has this strategy back home here where he does things like these YouTube explainer videos where he talks about complex issues like trade and the economy. They're almost like fireside chats for the social media era, but he rarely goes on record with Canadian journalists or sort of avoids the kind of media scrum traditional style in Canada as prime minister. And that may be simply because he's not the same kind of party political cat as his predecessors or the leader of the opposition, and he's more comfortable with the prepared remarks.
1: And how would you describe that? Like, you know, how does that land with the public, not having that same openness, that same accessibility?
0: Well, so far, if we look at the polling, Mark Carney is one of the most popular prime ministers in the polling era. So clearly, this man for the moment, and especially on international issues and how to negotiate with the United States and where Canada should be positioned in the world, that's his wheelhouse. And I'm sure his advisors and communication strategists know this. That said, I think and it will probably continue this way until the honeymoon is over and the sort of shine wears off. But right now, why would you sort of change horses in midstream when this has been so successful? Particularly the public in Canada giving Mark Carney kind of credit and a little sort of leeway here to try to diversify the Canadian economy and deal with the mercurial nature of the Trump administration.
1: Who benefits from the approach that he's been taking?
0: Well, I think Canada's in an unusual situation where we have a prime minister that not just garnering international media attention, but that he can actually, behind closed doors, call anybody, any world leader, talk to Xi and Modi and members of the Trump administration and the EU and financiers and sovereign wealth funds. And he knows that he has that unique skill set. And I think to Mark Carney, he wants to continue to play that up and that Canada get attention about what the democratic order should be and the warnings that he has signaled in Davos and in this New York Times interview. So I think he wants to continue that as long as people are willing to listen.
1: I mean, is that valuable to Canadians for him to have this international audience that is kind of captivated by him?
0: I think with so much trade uncertainty and Carney and the government trying to control what we can control, until that diversification effort pays off, and he has this sort of honeymoon and the public is willing to give him the time to do this, I would suspect that this will continue. Now, there is criticism, maybe valid, that he needs to be a little more candid with Canadian media and journalists and talk more on record about what the strategy is. Certainly, Pierre Poilievre would like to make that the narrative and discussion in the House of Commons. But so far, I think he's aloof in

0: Or it may not, exactly. I think you've got this sort of man for the moment, and he knows what his strengths are. And I think he understands that he probably gets more mileage doing this. Now, this all probably potentially pivots or shifts that the Canadian voters also care about. But right now, he knows that his big strength, especially vis-a-vis the other political leaders, Avi Lewis and Pierre Poilievre, is his international gravitas.
1: Okay, Jamie, we'll leave it there. I appreciate this conversation.
0: Thanks so much, Ramraj.
1: Jamie Gillies is a professor of communications and public policy at St. Thomas University. We're coming up to the news in a few minutes, and we got some Ruby Waters for you, originally from Shelburne, Ontario, now calls BC Ohm. Here is one of her tracks. This is Get a Grip.

0: This is CBC News. Here's the regional news at 7:30 right now. We have a mix of sun and cloud, 13 degrees in Kingston, Barrie, and Peterborough. Good morning, I'm Khalil Hassanali. As of today, Ontarians 65 years of age and older will be able to book their flu as well as COVID-19 shots. The province is rolling out its first wave of its fall immunization program. Vaccines are also going to be available to hospital patients and staff, as well as residents and staff in long-term care homes and retirement homes as well. The wider rollout for all Ontarians begins in late October. New standardized test results are giving a snapshot of how Ontario students are faring. The Education Quality and Accountability Office, or EQAO, has released its report for the previous school year. While it shows improvement in certain areas, it says students who need special support in the classroom continue to fall behind. NDP education critic Chandra Pasma says the government is not funding schools at high enough levels.
1: Well, we really need investments in our schools to bring down those class sizes, to make sure that every kid is getting the support that they need and the attention that they need from a teacher, that when students are struggling, they have access to an EA, an individual education plan that doesn't just exist on paper, because it's really that time and the attention and support that our kids are lacking.
0: The results also show students in grade 3 and 6 are actually doing better in math and are also meeting the reading standard. Education unions in Ontario are going to hold strike votes in November. However, an education consultant tells CBC News it's just the next step in the bargaining process. The Ontario Secondary School Teachers Federation

0: announced Friday its members will hold November strike votes. They joined the other four major education unions, including the ones representing elementary teachers and Catholic teachers, in scheduling votes that month. Marianne Larson is an education researcher and former teacher. She said the strike vote doesn't mean teacher strikes are going to happen.
1: But what it means is if the negotiations fall apart, they will go on strike. So it's leverage for the bargaining committee to be able to reach a settlement. And my understanding, being involved in these kind of issues, is that's what everybody wants. They want to reach a settlement, and this is just a step in that process.
0: Larson said class sizes and access to more education supports are key issues in the negotiations. Education contracts expired at the end of August. 14 names were added to a wall of fallen firefighters on Sunday. The memorial plaque now has the names of 367 firefighters who died as a result of their work. As Mercedes Gaston-Bide reports, the majority of those people died not from active firefighting, but rather occupational diseases.
2: The last alarm in honor of the 14 firefighters who died as a result of their work. The number of fallen now up to 367 since 1848. Fire Captain Ryan Morrison.
3: I believe all 14 that went on the wall this year were as a result of the occupational cancers that fall under the presumptive legislation.
2: This means if a firefighter contracted certain kinds of cancers within a minimum work period, it's presumed they got it from the job, either through inhalation of toxic burning chemicals or making physical contact with those chemicals through skin or clothes. The service is advocating for extra levels of protective gear for firefighters, as well as early detection screening for cancers. Friends and family who lost loved ones gathered to remember the fallen, like Lorraine Draper, whose husband died 2 years ago from cancer.
4: His first fire, he came home and crawled into bed. He smelled of fire, but he was proud of it. I don't think he would have ever quit.
2: A moment of honor for those who have died and of thanks for all those who risk their lives to protect. Mercedes Gaston-Bide, CBC News, Toronto.
0: Now, it's a safe bet that for most of the roughly 6,600 candidates in the upcoming municipal elections in Ontario, they would legally pop champagne if they would win, but not so for one candidate on the ticket this year. Spencer Peterson is 18. Peterson is trying to figure out ways to keep young people from leaving the North, but he says every time he speaks with a prospective voter, his age comes up.
5: Like, yes, I'm 18, and it's surprising, you know, and I would tell them that I want to see a younger perspective in the council, and I would speak about my platform about homelessness and addiction, public safety, infrastructure, roads, stuff like that, and if they have questions for me, I'm willing to answer them.
0: Voters go to their polling stations in 4 weeks today on October 26th. 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I'm Khalil Hassanali.
6: Thanks so much, Khalil. I'm Ram Raj Sarvendran. Now, people living with serious mental illness like schizophrenia or bipolar disorder often contend with other health issues as well. And studies suggest that their lives actually may be significantly shorter, living 10 to 25 years fewer than people without serious mental illness. A new study looking at the use of GLP-1 drugs, which are used to treat diabetes and obesity, shows that they can offer significant health benefits to people with serious mental illness. Dr. Angela Kwan co-authored the study, and she is a researcher and internal medicine resident at the University of Toronto.
7: Good morning, Ram Raj. How are you?
6: I'm well, thank you. So what made you interested in looking into the effect GLP-1s are having on people with serious mental illness?
7: What a great question. So the starting point for our group was the big mortality gap. People living with serious mental illness can have a life expectancy 10 to 25 years shorter than the general population. And cardiovascular disease, including heart attacks, strokes, and heart failure, is the largest contributor. So this population also has higher rates of obesity, diabetes, high blood pressure, abnormal cholesterol, smoking, and kidney disease. And also, some of the psychiatric medications can add to that metabolic risk, and there can also be barriers to preventative medical care. So we really wanted to ask whether GLP-1-based treatments could help address one of the major drivers of premature mortality in individuals living with serious mental illness.
6: And what are we constituting for serious mental illness here?
7: So in our study, we define serious mental illness as major depressive disorder, bipolar disorder, and schizophrenia.

0: Those are not the only conditions that can be considered serious mental illness, and the definitions can vary. We decided to focus on these three because they are severe psychiatric illnesses with a large body of evidence documenting substantial premature mortality. So when we use the term serious mental illness in our study, we're referring to specifically those three diagnostic groups.
1: Okay. And why is cardiovascular disease so common among people who are dealing with some of these illnesses?
0: So people with serious mental illness, they often have a higher burden of traditional cardiovascular risk factors such as smoking, obesity, diabetes, high blood pressure, and abnormal cholesterol. There may also be biological contributors, including maybe chronic inflammation, stress-related changes that can affect the heart and blood vessels, and some of the psychiatric medications that they are prescribed can potentially worsen weight and metabolic risk. And on top of that, maybe one of the most important factors is that there may be barriers to screening, prevention, and treatment that can allow those risks to accumulate over time, leading to that higher burden of the cardiovascular risk factors that they may be facing.
1: Okay, so for the study, you looked over 1.5 million health records of people with and without mental illness. So how did they inform your analysis?
0: Yeah, so our study is one of the largest comparative studies to date in this area, as you said, including more than 1.5 million matched adults. We use a very large international electronic health record network that allowed us to compare adults starting with GLP-1s with similar adults starting with an SGLT2 inhibitor, which is another effective cardiometabolic medication with established heart and kidney benefits. So we use propensity score matching to make the groups as comparable as possible, and we use a target trial emulation approach, meaning that we try to reproduce features of an ideal clinical trial using real-world data. So these design features are very important because they allowed us to make a very strong and more clinically meaningful comparison than just a simple retrospective analysis. The very large sample size, the active comparator design, the careful matching, and the consistent results across multiple sensitivity analyses all strengthened the confidence in informing our findings, and they allowed us to look beyond just weight and blood sugar, and they allowed us to examine the major outcomes that directly matter to patients, which is what we looked at: mortality and cardiovascular events such as heart attacks, strokes, and heart failure.
1: And what surprised you then in the results?
0: So the main finding that we found was that people living with serious mental illness who started the GLP-1 treatment had substantially lower risk of death compared to matched people starting with an SGLT2 inhibitor. So over 4 years, we found about a 24% lower relative risk of death, or roughly, in other words, 15 fewer deaths for every 1,000 people in the matched groups. And this was very striking to us because this is a very large decrease in the risk of mortality in individuals living with serious mental illness.
1: Okay, spell it out for me. How are GLP-1s making these changes happen?
0: So there are probably several mechanisms working together. So first, GLP-1s improve major cardiovascular risk factors by reducing weight and improving blood sugar control. I think secondly, they may have more direct effects on the cardiovascular system. So for example, they can help improve blood vessel function. They can help reduce processes involved with plaque buildup in the arteries. And thirdly, they appear to reduce inflammation in the blood vessels, which may help make artery plaques less likely to become unstable and trigger the heart attack or stroke. So the benefit may reflect several metabolic, vascular, and anti-inflammatory effects all working synergistically together.
1: Okay, so then what do we do with that information?
0: So what we hope is that these findings can help change how we think about the care of people living with serious mental illness. Psychiatric care, we believe, cannot focus only on psychiatric symptoms. We also have to address the cardiovascular disease that contributes so substantially to the premature mortality. GLP-1 treatments could be very transformative at the intersection of psychiatry and cardiology, giving us a new way to address that gap in health and life expectancy. And if these treatments are going to make a meaningful difference, I think

0: equitable access has to be central. The people at the greatest cardiovascular risks need to be able to access and remain on this effective treatment. So we hope for the equity piece to be something that's at the forefront of our focus moving forward.
1: It's interesting. We keep hearing about these studies around GLP-1s and, you know, around addictions and how they're looking at some of these other impacts outside of, you know, diabetes and weight loss. Are there any other avenues being explored right now that that we haven't talked about?
0: A really great question. So GLP-1 medications were first developed for type 2 diabetes, and several are now also approved for chronic weight management. Their uses have expanded well beyond that. So depending on the specific medication, there are now FDA-approved indications for reducing major cardiovascular events, and semaglutide is also approved to slow kidney disease progression in people living with type 2 diabetes and chronic kidney disease. Semaglutide has an accelerated approval for MASH, which is a serious form of fatty liver disease. And another medication called tirzepatide is also approved for moderate to severe obstructive sleep apnea in individuals with obesity. Beyond that, there are positive trial data also in obesity-related heart failure. And in psychiatry, GLP-1-based treatments are also being studied for any psychotic-related weight gain and metabolic problems, and also potentially for alcohol and other substance use disorders. They have also been studied in Alzheimer's disease and Parkinson's disease, although the evidence here remains uncertain and some of the larger trials have been negative, but it's still an area of active research. And our study adds an important question at this intersection of psychiatry and cardiology, and is whether these treatments could help reduce cardiovascular disease and premature mortality in people living with serious mental illness.
1: All right. Well, Dr. Kwan, I appreciate you breaking all this down for us.
0: Thank you so much for your time.
1: That is Dr. Angela Kwan, an internal medicine resident at the University of Toronto's Tremurti Faculty of Medicine. It is 7:44 and you're listening to Ontario Morning here on Radio 1. Last year, Barrie musician Takiyah Green joined us for Sounds Like Here, fresh off the release of her single, What We Should. Now, since then, she's poured everything into her debut album, Smoke, and she joins me in studio now to share it with us. Good morning.
2: Good morning. Thank you for having me.
1: Okay, so looking back onto this year, you know, from when that track came out to this album now being here, what's it been like for you? How are you feeling now that you have an album out there?
2: I feel really proud of myself, actually. It took a lot. I was getting a little anxious when it was coming, like, time that it was actually being released, because it was, like, my heart and soul just, like, poured out for the world to hear. But then once it was out and I was hearing what everyone was saying and all their positive feedback, I feel so much better, and I'm happy I did it.
1: Yeah, and it wasn't all in studio, I understand. I think you recorded some stuff outside of the studio as well?
2: Oh, yeah. I went to New York City. I wanted at least one song just to be from there, because I love that place so much. And yeah, so my song All I Need is from there. And yeah, I also recorded a lot just at my home, like by myself, in my backyard. And then most of it was at Link Studio with my engineer, Kyle.
1: Yeah. And being able to put together an album, you know, pouring yourself into it, what does that take from you? Like, or how does it feel to do that? Because it feels like it is something that just occupies all of your time.
2: Yeah, it's a lot. Some days it's better because I have a lot of emotions going on. I'm a very like sensitive, like emotional person. So a lot of the times I really don't know what to do with that other than just make a song out of it. Other days I'm feeling a little like numb and don't really know what to do. So it's kind of just not forcing anything, and then just allowing when I have those days of, oh, I could write a whole song right now, like allowing myself the time to actually do it. And those are when like the songs are actually good, is when it's just easy and I'm just saying everything that's on my mind. So yeah, it was a journey. I didn't pressure myself. Like, I feel in the past, I'm like, I'm going to make a song today that's going to be a hit and I'm going to put it out. And that's when I find it's not one of my best songs. It's just when it's natural.
1: Yeah, you already proved to people that you have the vocals for this. And then in putting together Smoke, tell me about the story you wanted to tell. Like, what's the focus here?
2: Yeah, so I went through like big life changes about 2 years ago, just like being on my own and like, you know, losing someone. And you just have so many questions and thoughts. And it was just building up in my head. And I was like, I need to put this down. I need to put this out because I can't hold it anymore. So just giving myself the year to craft something.

0: thing that meant a lot to me. It's a progress of like going through kind of heartbreak and denial and loss and all the stages of grief, to be honest, because you feel all of them. And at first, it didn't make sense for me because there were songs all over the place, some that were like hurt, and then some were angry, and then some more like accepting. And I felt at the time it wasn't making sense. And then once I did the Smoke, which was the last song for the album, I was like, wait, this all ties into one theme of like the feelings are okay after this heartbreak and they're all valid. And people go through all of this and it doesn't make you less than anyone. And I feel like everyone has gone through it. And I just wanted an anthem for any feeling you may be having that day.
1: That's a hard thing to do, to kind of accept all of that. You want to reject it. You want to blame that. You want, like, there's so many feelings that you want to do, especially with this idea of grief. How did you get to that point? Like, what was it that helped you find that acceptance?
0: I think honestly, it's time. That's what I tell everyone going through heartbreak or loss or grieving. It's gonna hurt for a minute, and it's what you do with that hurt. And I chose to be vulnerable with it and kind of just expose my whole diary out to the world. But with time, those feelings kind of fade, and then you can look back, and that's kind of what Smoke is. It's like recounting all the memories and knowing that they happen for a reason and being grateful for them.
1: You still grateful for them now that you put it on the track?
0: I'm so grateful for them. Sometimes I'm like listening to a song, I'm like, wow, she was really going through it. But I can give her like grace and like I'm accepting that that's where I was at the time when I made that song.
1: Yeah, perspective is everything, eh?
0: Yes, it's really cool to look back and be like, oh, I was going through this when I made that and this. Oh, I was finally starting to accept things. And like, it's really cool to see the growth.
1: Yeah, we're gonna hear that growth in a little bit, but I want to talk about some of the other music because we're here to listen to Smoke. But the tracks like What You've Done, Explore Feelings, like Feeling Like the Villain, While Goodness Sake, Focus on Acceptance. Why did you want to put yourself out there, especially the villain edit? That's a hard thing to do.
0: Yes, it is. But just some of my greatest inspirations, like Lana Del Rey and Billie Eilish, like they're very vulnerable and it can take a lot. But I want to be an artist that's known that she's honest. I want to put everything out there. I don't want to hide anything. And that's one of the stages of grief. Like, it's like anger. And I didn't want to hold back. Like, as a woman, too, I feel like we're like taught to just like hold back a bit. And I was like, I don't want to hold back. Like, I want to, I want to yell and I want to go off on one song at least. Like, I don't want to make a whole album because that's not me. But some days I have those, I have those days of rage. And I wanted to make a song about it. It was fun. It was very therapeutic too to
1: Can you give
0: make.
1: me a lyric that really like speaks to that rage? You could sing it if you want.
0: Like the chorus, just I want your whole life to fall apart like mine did after what you've done. Like I was just, I feel like that's something maybe I just was ranting to my friends, like, and it was just like, it's so annoying because like, why do you get to be fine and I get to be like full of this like anger and upset? Like after what you've done to me,
1: That is the question, right?
0: that's the golden question. Oh, there's just so many lyrics. Does she work? And she works with you. Does it work for you? Because I mean, the lyrics speak for themselves. She worked with you, babe. So.
1: It sounds like it gave you a lot of benefit in able to you're able to process a lot. But I think when you say that you want to just put it all out there and you don't want to hold back, that is something that everyone says they want to do. They like pretend like they're doing it, but it's a lot of pretending a lot of the time, right? And you can often hear that, but the authenticity, it really screams through your vocals in this, right? You can feel that you're feeling what you're writing, and that reaches out to people listening. Are you hearing from the fans? Like, what are they telling you?
0: They're telling me like they love the raw vulnerability that I'm giving. They're loving the vocals and the choices that I'm doing. Because I did try to experiment with this new sound. And yeah, a lot of the takes are one takes. Like I never really go back and like redo things. So I think they can hear that, like, whoa, like the natural riff I just did. Like, because I just like did it in the moment because, like, that's just what my body was, like, telling me to do.
1: Must be nice.
0: Yeah. Yeah, so people are very, very nice about it, and they're loving it.
1: How do you do that? Like, how do you just trust that what you put out there was the thing, right? Because, like, I think I'm not a musician, but I would assume that if I put a track down, I can do this better, I can fix this. Like, even with an interview, like, I could listen back to this and think, I should have asked this, I should have asked that. How do you find that acceptance in yourself with what you've put out there?
0: Oh, my gosh.

0: It takes like years. It takes years. I think I just trust because I try to make music that's like the music I love and I listen to. So when I like compare kind of both, I'm like, these are both telling like the same stories. They're both being vulnerable. They both have this beautiful like music, and I'm just trusting that the artists that I love, I'm kind of like taking references from that, and it's allowing me to trust like, okay, if I'm listening to my music constantly, like in the Uber or like walking, like I like it. Like I'm listening to my own music, and that's all that matters is if I like it and I know the people that love me and care about me and support me, that means they'll like it too.
1: You said a lot there, right?
0: Yeah. I'm just rambling.
1: No. I mean, like, liking yourself is not an easy thing to do. And to be able to
0: Yes.
1: like what you put out there and not attack it and criticize it before somebody else does, because that's why we do
0: Yes,
1: that, right? I think
0: exactly.
1: that is huge. Okay, I want to get to your tracks, so we have about a minute. Let's talk about, like, you've accomplished so much. How would you describe where you're at today, who you are today?
0: I am just a girl with many hats. I never want to be bored. I never want to be stagnant. I want to be constantly evolving. I've started DJing. I'm doing local
1: Nice.
0: DJ gigs in the city now because I just love music. There's not a time of day where there's not music playing, either my headphones out loud, I'm DJing, I'm making a new song. I just want to be constantly growing and evolving my craft. Now I've just started making music again after the album came out. I just wanted, a little break just to
1: Sure.
0: recenter. So I'm trying to find this new sound, and I think people are going to really love what I have coming up. So,
1: Oh, I guarantee they're gonna love it. We're gonna give them a taste now, but thank you so much for being here.
0: Yeah, thank you for having me. I loved it.
1: That's Sakaya Green. She's our featured artist this week for Sounds Like Here. Here is her song, Smoke.

0: That is Smoke, the title track of the new album from Takiya Green. She's our featured artist this week for a segment Sounds Like Here. And if you missed my interview with her just moments ago, you can catch it. It'll be uploaded on the CBC Listen app later this morning. Now, if you're making music in the region or know somebody who's making great music, we want to hear from you. Pitch yourself to us. You can email ontariomorning@cbc.ca. Put Sounds Like Here in the subject line and let us know who we should be featuring next. We're moments away from World Report with Marcia Young. And then after that, do you know where your empty wine bottles go? Well, an environmental organization wants to see the province's bottle return cycle back to wineries and use it again. So we're going to hear about the proposed refilling program coming up and actually learn a little bit about what happens to wine bottles once you're done with them. That and more to come, but World Report is up next.
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2: About 25 years ago, Cardinal Official's Firestarter Volume 1 became maybe the most influential Canadian hip-hop record ever. 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
1: 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Coming up in half an hour, it's The Current.
4: I'm Catherine Cullen. Thousands of Canadians struggle with alcohol disorder and fail over and over in getting it under control. A documentary takes us into one man's journey and a doctor who says we need to take this more seriously. That's coming up on The Current.
5: This is World Report. Good morning. I'm Marcia Young. Counterterrorism police in the UK are questioning five men. Explosives were found in three vans parked near the Royal Air Force Base, Fairford, early yesterday. The base is in the southwestern city of Gloucestershire. It is being used by the U.S. military in its war against Iran. Officials say all of the men are British nationals from London and all are in their 20s. The CBC's Chris Ogomansing has the latest from London.
6: The Iranian regime is one that would do harm to our interests and to our allies.
7: UK Defence Secretary Wes Streeting careful not to outright blame Iran. The regime has in the past said bases used for aggression against Iran would be legitimate targets. A member of the public in the area of the airbase called police early Sunday morning to report suspicious vehicles and a number of men. Five men were taken into custody and are currently being held for offenses under the Explosives Act and on suspicion of preparing a terrorist act. It is unclear if this was a rogue group or terrorism cell who had their plot foiled.
8: Devices.
7: Nigel Inkster is the former director of operations at the British intelligence service MI6.
8: You know, if they're not a very professional group, then quite likely that they will be compromising a digital trail.
7: President Donald Trump claimed yesterday the US and UK had been jointly monitoring an attack plot. RAF Fairford is one of the U.S.'s key overseas bases.
9: We know all about him, and you'll be hearing about it very soon. We caught him.
7: However, British officials have not confirmed this, and Defense Secretary Wes Streeting is once again thanking

0: a local farmer for alerting police. The area remains sealed off with the suspected three large white vans still at the scene. The UK threat level remains at severe, the second highest, meaning an attack is highly likely. Crystal Gamansing, CBC News, London.
1: The alleged rape of a 17-year-old girl in Delhi is reigniting the issue of sexual violence in India. Women in the country have long faced safety issues. The government has passed legal reforms and tougher punishments, but critics say they're not working. Susan Ormiston reports.
2: The 17-year-old woman was walking with a male friend near a public park in Delhi when three men wrestled her away and sexually assaulted her. Three suspects who were posing as police are under arrest.
3: The feeling was of extreme anger and distress and stress, but also of defiance and resistance and protest.
2: Neha Singh is organizing women across India to resist, not by shrinking back to their homes, she says, but by going out to public spaces in groups, even at night. Her Instagram post went viral on the weekend.
3: You know, everywhere asking for these walks to happen in their cities. We are telling that you don't have to wait for anybody to organize these walks. You can be the leader, and that you do not have to be scared.
2: Student protesters like Anya are frustrated that once again women are being targeted in public.
4: I think the question is that even after so many years, I just don't think people in power think that women's safety is important enough for them to make a change.
2: Over the weekend, a protest near a Punjab university turned violent. Cars set on fire as rumors swirled of an alleged rape in a woman's hostel. The college has suspended classes for the next 10 days. Susan Ormiston, CBC News, Mumbai.
1: A new book from Canada's former top soldier says he considered quitting several times during his tenure. And as the CBC's senior defense correspondent Murray Brewster explains, retired General Wayne Eyre says he battled the Trudeau government over misconduct in the military, defense spending, and support for Ukraine.
5: You got to be very careful as a military leader about resigning. You can fall on your sword, but generally it hurts and you can only do it once.
6: Retired General Wayne Eyre served as the country's chief of the defense staff from early 2021 to mid-2024. A tumultuous time punctuated by a pandemic, a war in Ukraine, and a sexual misconduct crisis within the Canadian military. It was over the misconduct crisis that at one point he felt thrown under the bus by former Deputy Prime Minister Chrystia Freeland and Prime Minister Justin Trudeau. They had publicly criticized his decision to retain a senior military officer for socializing with a former top soldier under misconduct investigation. In a phone call with Trudeau, Eyre started to resign, but the Prime Minister pulled him back. It was the first of several battles, notably over the speed of decision-making in aid to Ukraine and defense spending. Ultimately, he chose to stay.
5: Resigning is an inherently political act, which could further fray political military relations, would cause a momentary blip in the media cycle, but at the same time cause significant turmoil in the institution.
6: Eyre has spent his post-military career warning about the growing threat of major war among great powers. He says Canada is not prepared, but with recent investments by the Carney government, it's starting to get there. Murray Brewster, CBC News, Ottawa.
1: Police data in Nova Scotia reveals hundreds of missing children reports in recent years. Many of those come from group homes for youth in government care. The CBC Atlantic Investigative Unit has been looking into their experiences for a new series called Left Behind. As Shayna Locke tells us, it explores the pressures facing the system.
7: I was just everywhere, just like on the streets. But in my mind at that time, it was safer.
8: Grayson Balzan was taken into government care at 12 and ended up in a Halifax area group home. He says older kids threatened him and stole his things, and staff told him there was nothing they could do.
7: So I think that was a part of me realizing that, you know, it's nobody but you.
8: He felt so unsafe, he started running away. And he's not the only one. Experts tell CBC News most Canadian missing person reports come from youth group homes. According to the RCMP, last year Saskatchewan had the highest number of missing children per capita, followed by New Brunswick. In Nova Scotia, for the last year, the province has tracked serious incidents.

0: Incident reports from group homes. Fewer than 150 children live in one, but over a recent eight-month period, almost 500 were reported missing. That comes from documents CBC News obtained using Freedom of Information laws. Jill Barkhouse is the executive director of Child and Family Well-being for the province. She says the numbers are deeply concerning.
1: Each time we receive a report of a critical or serious nature involving a child, we take those seriously.
0: She says her department reaches out to each group home and child to figure out what they need. But Grayson Balzan doesn't feel his needs were ever fully met. He moved around to multiple group homes and never did develop trust with staff. And he thinks differently about the kids who bullied him now. He says they were going through the same hard situation. Shayna Luck, CBC News, Halifax.
2: And finally, a Nova Scotia boat building shop is trying to keep more than a century of history alive. The Dory Shop was established in 1917. Lunenburg and Atlantic Canada are known for these small wooden boats. The shop is now holding two-week courses to try and keep the tradition going. The CBC's Colin North went to take a look.
3: It's a tradition that's over 100 years old. The Dory Shop in Lunenburg has been building boats since 1917. Now, it's teaching its craft to anyone who wants to learn. In a 10-day workshop, five students will get the rare opportunity to build a dory, a small wooden fishing boat.
4: To see how to build a boat from start to finish in 2 weeks is, like, totally mind-blowing.
3: Adam Brown is one of the participants in the course. He's built boats before, but not this quickly.
4: And for me, the boat building is about, like, love. It's love of the craft. It's love of the form. And, yeah, to be able to build boats in this shop is, like, super meaningful to me.
3: The Dory Shop is one of the more popular tourism spots in the town. But Morgan Smith, the master builder running the workshop, says its days are numbered without a helping hand.
5: Unless somebody cares a whole awful lot, it's going to fall into the sea and it's not going to be here anymore, you know? As with the rest of the town. If you're, you know, if there's anybody out there with a sense that's worth preserving, then let your wishes be known on that, because we could use some help.
3: Another workshop will take place in October, as making dories is how the shop has managed to stay afloat. Colin North, CBC News, Lunenburg.
2: That is the latest national and international news from World Report. One of the most read stories at cbcnews.ca is about Canada's former top soldier, Wayne Eyre, and his memoir. Former defense chief's memoir laying bare his battles with the Trudeau government. Murray Brewster has more on that on our main page. I'm Marcia Young.

0: Thanks, Marcia. I'm Ram Raj Srivendran. It's the final half hour of Ontario Morning. Do you know where your empty wine bottles go? Well, an environmental organization wants to see the province's bottle returns cycle them back to wineries to use again. So we're going to hear about the proposed program. And you also might have heard of the term El Nino before. We talk about it with weather. But this year's edition is being dubbed a Super El Nino. We're going to hear more about that and its possible impact on our region with climatologist Dave Phillips. That and more this half hour. But let's see what's happening in our newsroom. Good morning, Khalil.
1: Good morning, Ram Raj. Authorities in the province are warning the public about distraction thefts involving jewelry. Police in Kingston specifically say the victim was offered a rose, then had two gold necklaces removed and replaced with fake items. And all of Ontario's major education unions are holding strike votes in November. We're going to hear from one school board trustee who says the strike vote doesn't mean strikes are imminent. Instead, it's just an indication that bargaining has reached a crucial stage. Those are just a couple of our top stories this morning. Ram Raj?
0: All right. Thanks for that. Let's take a look at the weather out there. Marco, how does it look?
2: Well, Ram Raj, there are high levels of forest fire warnings across parts of Haliburton County, Frontenac County, and Lanark County. For Goderich, Huron County, Saugeen Shores, Bruce County, Gray County, and Dufferin County, a mix of sun and cloud, fog patches dissipating later this morning and highs in the low 20s, and a fog advisory is in effect early this morning for Goderich, Huron County, Saugeen Shores, and Bruce County. For Bruce Peninsula, sunny, fog patches dissipating this morning and a high of 20. For Barrie, Collingwood, Orillia, Bracebridge, Gravenhurst, Huntsville, Parry Sound, Bayfield Inlet, South River, and Brooks Falls, a mix of sun and cloud, a high of 20, and Orillia will have 30% chance of showers this morning.

0: For Peterborough, Lindsay, the southern Kawartha Lakes, Fenlon Falls, the northern Kawartha Lakes, Haliburton, Minden Hills, Haliburton County, Deep River, and Algonquin Park area, cloudy, 40% chance of showers, and highs of 19 to 20. For Kingston, Northumberland County, Quinte West, Prince Edward County, and South Frontenac, a mix of sun and cloud, 30 to 40% chance of showers and a high of 19. For Bancroft and Hastings Highlands, cloudy, 40% chance of showers and a high of 18. For Perth, Lanark County, Westport, Gananoque, Brockville, and Cornwall, a mix of sun and cloud, 30 to 40% chance of showers and a high of 19. And finally, for Barry's Bay, Renfrew, and Ottawa Valley, mainly cloudy, 40% chance of showers and a high of 18. Rumraj.
1: All right. Thanks for that update. It is 8:12. Ontario wineries sell 60 million bottles a year. Environmental Defense says refilling even 10% of those bottles would reduce emissions and cut costs for wine producers. Now, the environmental organization is urging wineries and the provincial government to tap into the province's existing bottle return program. Karen Wersig is here to talk about the report they commissioned. She's Senior Manager for Plastics with Environmental Defense. Good morning.
2: Good morning, Ramraj.
1: Okay, how could this program work?
2: Well, for wine consumers, for wine drinkers, hopefully you'll do much the same that you're doing today, which is you take your bottles back, your empty bottles back to the beer store or another bottle dealer, if that's in your community, for a refund on your deposit. And it's in the back that things change. Instead of being smashed for recycling, those bottles would be put in a crate or something that would be returned to a wash facility, and where they'd be washed and sanitized and quality controlled and then returned to wineries for refill. So that's really the change we're talking about. It's just a new system in the back with the beer store and whoever else is operating the return system.
1: I mean, wine bottles come in so many different shapes and sizes. Would this require some consistency there?
2: Yeah, our modeling is based on a standard bottle that would be recognized, you know, easily recognized both by consumers to make sure they get those back, and also by people who sort in the back of the beer store to make sure that those bottles get put in a place and kept whole where they can be returned for washing.
1: Okay, so walk me through the benefits here. Why do you see this as an opportunity?
2: Well, it's long been an opportunity. Using glass once and throwing it away is not either economically or environmentally beneficial. There are huge costs in terms of, I mean, right now those bottles are coming, the single-use glass bottles are coming from very far away, either China or Europe mostly. And so they're subject to long travel distances, you know, virgin materials that are running short, and a lot of energy to create those bottles. Whereas if you can refill them, glass is eminently refillable. It's a very safe material. If you can refill it multiple times, which is very possible with the kinds of return rates we get in Ontario for our alcohol containers under the existing deposit return program, if we can refill those many times, it's just a huge savings right down the line from greenhouse gas emissions to even cost.
1: So why is it that we're crushing the bottles then instead of, you know, reusing them like beer bottles?
2: Well, we did a report on this about 15 years ago, and even wineries at the time were interested, but what was missing, a key piece that was missing, was wash infrastructure. Breweries, beer breweries, you may know, do actually refill those standard brown beer bottles, and they have the wash facility right in the brewery. So for them, they get the bottles back from the beer store, put them through the wash cycle, make sure they're clean and proper, and then they go and right straight to filling. That does not exist in wineries that are much smaller and, you know, don't have the capacity and have never built wash facilities on site. And so what we're saying is we need a shared facility. And perhaps 15 years ago, the time wasn't right. You know, it was pretty easy to source bottles from all over the world. Cost maybe wasn't such a huge factor. I think there was some concern about the greenhouse gas implications, but not enough to force the change. And now we're thinking the time is right. Like global supply chains have been in a state of disruption for at least 5 years. Affordability is a huge concern. We want to see local jobs. People want local jobs. They want to have local materials used. And so this is the opportunity to onshore this work and this material and save it from the dump and save it from being, you know, save it from being smashed for recycling for another purpose.
1: So not all wine bottles.

0: bottles come from Ontario or Ontario wineries. So would this require us developing some consistency with those that are abroad, like in Italy or Australia?
1: No, I mean, our report did not model what it would be to refill bottles that are filled in other countries. Like, that would require either filling here or sending empty bottles back overseas, likely. So we did not model that. What our focus is on, let's look at the 60 million bottles that are produced in Ontario for the Ontario market. And so we've just even looked at 10% of those. Like, even if you shifted 10% of those to refillables, what would that look like? And that's where the benefits come. It's like taking more than 400 cars off the road in terms of greenhouse gas emission reductions. You're saving lots of weight, of transport weight. And you're also, you know, reducing the risk of supply chain disruptions for those bottles, because they'll be right here in Ontario being washed out and returned to the wineries.
0: But why not just change the packaging, like use Tetra Paks instead, which is used in some cases?
1: Well, I am a wine drinker, a wine drinker from time to time, and I don't want to drink out of a Tetra Pak, first of all. So I think there's a consumer issue there.
0: Okay.
1: But also, Tetra Pak is, you know, it's not the same kind of material as glass. It is not as recyclable. You can recycle parts of Tetra Pak, but there's, you know, plastic and metals that get wasted. And it is, you know, not an inert substance the way glass is. So we would really promote the continued use of glass, but just refillable glass is the best way to go.
0: Okay, so cost is always a factor when, you know, trying to change programming. How much would this cost the province to start and then maintain?
1: Well, in our view, the main cost should be borne by the wineries, because they will be able to pay for the costs over time, because they're going to save 13 cents a bottle with using refillables. So they can pay for it over time. Where the province comes in is probably in three ways. One, make sure the Ontario Deposit Return Program is protected and improved. Like, all over Ontario, people's beer stores are closing and they don't have as good access to return their empties. That needs to be fixed immediately. Second of all, the province could come in with, say, an interest-free or low-interest loan to get that infrastructure built that the wineries would need for the washing. And third, the province recently got rid of an incentive for refillable bottles. They took a levy off unrefillable bottles that are placed on the LCBO shelves. They should return some kind of incentive for refillables, given the economic and environmental impacts of refilling.
0: Okay. Well, Karen, what happens next then in order to push this forward?
1: Well, we are going to be, you know, we commissioned this work with Circular, which is a service provider in the refill and reuse economy. And so we'll be working with them to hopefully pull, you know, encourage wineries to get together and discuss this in a serious way and set up a working group. And we'll also continue to advocate to the province to improve the deposit return program and work with wineries to make this happen.
0: Okay, we'll leave it there. Karen, I appreciate your time.
1: Very good to talk to you today.
0: Karen Wersig is a senior program manager with Environmental Defense. The environmental organization commissioned a report modeling a plan for Ontario winemakers to start refilling their empty bottles. And we reached out to the beer store for comment on this story. In a statement, it said in part, quote, "The beer store is proud to partner with the Ontario Ministry of Finance in administering the Ontario Deposit Return Program. Now, the program facilitates the collection, sorting, and responsible management of return containers. Refillable beer bottles are returned to brewers for washing and refilling through established reuse systems. Unlike the standardized refillable beer bottle system, there is currently no established refillable wine bottle system or reuse partnership with wine producers through the beer store." It is coming up to 8:21. This is Ontario Morning. Well, as you've been feeling, fall is officially here, and so is a so-called super El Nino. It's currently in the equatorial Pacific Ocean, and experts say it's looking primed to become one of the strongest on record. From low water levels in the Panama Canal to severe drought in Indonesia, people around the world are already feeling the impact of the massive climate pattern. So what makes this El Nino super, and what could it mean for weather in our region? Well, Dave Phillips is a senior climatologist with Environment and Climate Change Canada. Good morning.
2: Good morning, Ramraj.
0: Okay, for anyone unfamiliar, can you describe what an El Nino actually is? What is that pattern?
2: Yeah, it's a warm pool of water off the coast of South America, Ecuador, Peru, my gosh, maybe 6,000 kilometers away from Peterborough, but it does really affect our winter, particularly in the cold season. And this

0: Amazon, though, Ramraj, is growing so incredibly fast. You know, at the beginning of this year, water was colder. And now it's gone from the coldest to the warmest it's ever been, and it's still growing. It's likely to peak in November, December, and with this huge amount of energy from the ocean that's adding to the atmosphere, it really does create upheaval for weather extremes around the world. And that's why people are talking about it from every corner of this planet. It's bringing droughts here, floods there. It's I mean, we've seen no hurricanes in the Atlantic Ocean. Ramraj, we've never seen that in the satellite era. There's always been a hurricane by this time of the year, and we're well beyond the halfway point. We had 4 months in and 2 months to go, and we still don't have a hurricane. There are a couple of tropical storms. Yet in the Pacific, because of the favorable winds and the warm waters, boy, they are just absolutely, it's just nonstop. I mean, Hawaii's been clobbered two or three or four times by hurricanes. So it is showing up. And even in Ontario, I think to some degree, this kind of fall that we've had, dry and warm so far, I mean, we talk about fall beginning in the 1st of September, so we've had almost a month of it. But when you go back in the past, and this is what we do, Ramraj, climatologists will look at the past to tell us the future. And when we've looked in the past, we have seen, for example, in the last two super El Niños, we had in Ontario the warmest and the second warmest fall in 80 years. So that clearly is telling us, I mean, go to the bank on it. And then in the wintertime, where it really shows itself, in Ontario, if you look at the last three large El Niños since the 1950s, they've been the warmest, the second warmest, and the third warmest. I mean, it's almost like a done deal. This thing is not going to go away. And so it is here, and it's going to get perhaps even more dramatic as we go along.
1: And so what makes it super? What's the threshold that people are now using super in front of it?
0: Yeah. Well, the water, to be an El Nino, you need the water there in that body of water I described in Ecuador, Peru, just in the equatorial, eastern Pacific equatorial region. The water has to be half a degree warmer than normal for 3 months in a row. Then it's declared to be an El Nino. Now, that's a weak El Nino. But this one, right now, is more than 3 degrees warmer than normal and projected to go to 4 degrees warmer than normal. I mean, a half a degree is dramatically different. When you go from a half a degree to call it El Nino to a super turbocharged El Nino, a Godzilla of El Nino, everybody using every kind of adjective to describe this one, yeah. Well, then it clearly is the biggest on record. And probably people who have looked at this historically, say the last 1,000 years, there's never been a stronger El Nino, never got above 4 degrees, and this one is projected to get to 4 degrees by the end of the year.
1: And what is that going to look like for us come this fall and winter? Like, how are we going to see that take shape?
0: Yeah, well, you know, Ramraj, I think if I look at, say, that, you know, the last one we had, which was, you know, it was a strong El Nino, not super strong, but it was 23-24. So here's what we saw. We saw in central Ontario, we saved 15-20% on our home heating bills. I mean, there was virtually no outdoor skating, and you couldn't make snow or groom snow, so winter recreation really suffered. In Peterborough, Kawarthas, Cornwall, that part of Ontario, you normally would get, say, in an average winter, 14, 15 days where the temperature fell below minus 20 for a day. We had none of those suckers. And in terms of the snowfall, it's a little bit more complex with snowfall because in the Great Lakes area, particularly in Muskoka or in Barrie where I live or in Collingwood, you actually maybe you get more rain than snow, which is not often the case in a normal winter, but what happens is you get the snow season lasting a little longer. So instead of the lakes freezing over and cutting it off at the end of January, February, you might have lake effect snow going into March or early April. But generally, what we saw in that last one, snowfall totals were maybe 60 to 70% of normal. So less snow, and then the snowpack, Ramraj, is thinner. You don't get as much snow. You get more rain. It melts it. Warmer temperatures also melt it. So you don't have that snow cover around. So, hey, it's good for people who don't like winter, but really for winter recreation, and I know in central Ontario we really do like our skiing and snowmobiling and ice fishing, it takes a little bit more of a

0: climate change ramps up the El Nino a little bit. We have seen many of these super El Ninos, if we look at the last 80 years, most of them have occurred in the last, say, 30 years. So we're seeing when an El Nino occurs, there's more chance it's going to be a big one rather than a little guy. So we see then, and there's no playbook for El Ninos. They can be very different. They have their own personality. But it typically, when they're strong, then there, it really tilts the odds to getting what you're going to see with an El Nino winter. So it's almost like going to the bank on it. You can say, okay, this one is clearly, I can almost foresee what this winter is going to be because it's going to be super strong. And also it lasts a little longer. So instead of dying out there in February, it may just carry on. And what we'll see next year likely, and all the experts are saying this, that 2027, because after El Nino is dead in the water, you'll still see the warmer air in the world. 2027 is likely to be the warmest year on record. The last time it was the warmest year on record, 2024, which was the last strong El Nino we had.
1: Okay, and I guess the other thing, and you kind of got to it there, is how long do these cycles go for? So you said when the El Nino is dead in the water, what's the timeline you're looking for this current one?
0: Yeah, they typically, Ramraj, they come every maybe 3 to 7 years, maybe once, and they last from 9 to 12 months. So this one began in the spring of this year and will probably be dead by next spring, but the residual heat in the atmosphere stays much longer, and that's why we're claiming that 2027 will be a warmer year than 2026. Even though El Nino is gone, the effects of it will still be felt.
1: Okay, we'll leave it there. Dave, this is very informative. Thanks for sharing it with us.
0: Thank you, Ramraj. Bye-bye now.
1: That is Dave Phillips, a climatologist with Environment and Climate Change Canada.

0: You're listening to Ontario Morning here on Radio 1. We're coming up to the regional news in a moment. Then after that, on The Current, guest host Catherine Cullen looks at how Albertans are leaning when it comes to the 10 referendum questions they'll have to answer on October 19th. New polling is out, and critics say the immigration questions are confusing and unfair. So Catherine Cullen is going to be speaking to some pollsters on that coming up after the news.
1: This is CBC News. Here's the regional news at 8:30 in Kingston at the moment. Partly cloudy and 13. It's also mostly cloudy in Barrie and Peterborough, also at 13 degrees. Good morning, I'm Khalil Hassanali. Police around the province, including Kingston, are warning of recent distraction thefts involving fake jewelry. Now, Kingston police say a victim was approached by two people in a black SUV, one of whom offered the victim a rose. Authorities say the suspect then removed two gold necklaces and a medical alert bracelet from the victim and replaced them with imitation jewelry. Elsewhere, police say a victim in Toronto had their necklace stolen after a suspect approached them asking for directions before embracing the victim and replacing their necklace with a fake chain. All of Ontario's major education unions are holding strike votes in November. The Union for Secondary School Teachers made the announcement on Friday. They joined the other four major education unions, including the ones representing elementary teachers and Catholic teachers, in scheduling strike votes that month. Marianne Larson is an education researcher, former teacher, and school board trustee. She said the strike vote doesn't mean strikes are imminent. Instead, it's an indication that bargaining has reached a crucial stage.
2: The strike votes are the members' indication to their union about whether they would be willing to go on strike if need be. And essentially, what a strike vote does is it gives leverage for bargaining and negotiation. So,
1: education contracts expired at the end of August. Ontario students who require extra support in the classroom continue to fall behind. It's according to new assessment results from the Education Quality and Accountability Office, or EQAO. As the CBC's Karina Zapata reports, it comes as the province faces a shortage of educational assistants.
3: Academics can sometimes take like a backseat role when we have to help students who are dysregulated.
4: Lisa Weiler-Haskins is president of the Educational Assistance Association. She isn't surprised the report outlines achievement disparities for students with special education needs. She says it speaks to a bigger issue in schools.
3: They want every child to

0: succeed. But the reality is we just don't have the funding.
1: At School Pickup, parent Jake Hishon says his young kids feel the impact.
2: I think we need the funding to be put into our schools so that the kids who are falling behind and need help can get help, and it doesn't detract from the other kids who don't need help.
1: For elementary teachers of Toronto, the EQAO results are a distraction. Nigel Barif is the group's president.
3: The money that we are spending on EQAO should be spent on reducing our class sizes. It should be spent on bringing more resources for children with special needs.
1: In a statement, Ontario Education Minister Paul Calandra says the report includes valuable information about where action is needed, and he'll work with school boards to figure out how to help students who need it most. Karina Zapata, CBC News, Toronto.
4: Canadian flags were at half-mast yesterday as hundreds of police officers marched onto the lawn of Parliament Hill to honor those who have fallen in the line of duty. Three police officers from Ontario who died this year were among the six recognized during the Canadian Police and Peace Officers' annual memorial service on Sunday. OPP officer Brandon Malcolm died in a single-vehicle crash in April. His colleague Tarun Bali was fatally hit by a car in June. And 2 days after Bali was killed, Mark Pinizzotto was fatally shot while executing a search warrant related to an alleged gun-for-hire scheme in Toronto. As of today, there are exactly 4 weeks until the municipal election in the province. For most candidates, this will be the first time their name has appeared on a municipal ballot. That's according to the Association of Ontario Municipalities. It reports that just over two-thirds of the total candidates running are new for this election. On the other side, there's Bill Vrbosch. At 83, he may be the most experienced candidate running, and this time he's running for a council seat.
5: Well, I kind of figure I owe this one because, to be honest with you, we've had a very tumultuous 4 years, 4 years that I'm not proud of. And I figure I've got 44 years of municipal experience. I've got four more years on different committees. And I said, maybe I can bring back a little bit of stability here.
4: Voters go to the polling stations on October 26th. The names of 14 fallen firefighters were added to a memorial plaque on Sunday near Queen's Park. The memorial now contains the names of 367 people. Many of the victims died not while in active duty, but from occupational cancers developed after being exposed to burning toxic chemicals. One fire captain, Ryan Morrison, says all 14 of the names added this year died of occupational cancers. Morrison says these kinds of deaths have only become more prevalent in the last few decades, as most materials inside new buildings are now made from synthetic materials.
6: Old times you had furniture, it was leather, it was wood, it wasn't treated with anything. You knew what was burning, the byproducts weren't nearly as bad. Now they're synthetics, they're treated, they're nylon, and as soon as that burns or even smolders, you just have that thick cocktail of cancer-causing agents.
4: The service is advocating for better gear protections for firefighters who make contact with chemicals in more ways than one, as well as earlier prevention screening to improve treatment outcomes. And finally, Brendan Shanahan has released a report on ways to improve junior hockey in Ontario. The former NHL player and president of the Maple Leafs was asked by Hockey Canada to review junior hockey here in Ontario, and the report includes 11 recommendations like standardizing billeting policy and allowing players 16 and 17 to register to play anywhere in Ontario. Shanahan says the goal is to help junior hockey develop and care for athletes while navigating changing eligibility rules. 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That's your news at 8:36. I'm Khalil Hassanali.
7: Thanks so much, Khalil. That is it for Ontario Morning for another day on this Monday, September 28th. I'm Ramraj Sarvendran. The Current is up next, and we'll be back with you bright and early at 6 a.m. Tuesday morning. 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And if you missed our edition of Sounds Like Here today, it was a great one. It'll be uploaded later this morning on the CBC Listen app. I'll see you tomorrow.

0: against that.
1: The very idea of separation is absurd to me. It's not legal, it's not practical, and I'm not even sure it's possible.
2: In just 3 weeks, Albertans vote on the question of holding a binding referendum on separation. But that's not the only question on the ballot. There are 9 others. This morning, we'll look at both how things are shaping up with that big national question, as well as how those others, many focused on immigration, could affect Alberta's future. And then,
3: imagine having a disease that takes away all your finances, family, hope, personality, and you're still kind of looked at like a loser.
2: Jordan Kotchuk has struggled with alcohol for decades. When he's drinking, he says nothing else matters. He's just completed his 5th attempt at treatment. But as you'll hear in our documentary, staying sober can feel impossible. Coming up in 30 minutes, he'll talk about the revolving door problem of alcohol use disorder and the fight for more emphasis on science-based treatments. Also on the program, for many Canadians, the north of this country is a faraway place, not easily understood. But the hit TV series North of North is challenging that, spotlighting the culture, people, laughs, and hardships that help shape life at the top of the country. The show has been a global smash, and its 2nd season is out now. In an hour, the creators of North of North. But we begin with the questions facing Albertans. Good morning. I'm Catherine Cullen, sitting in for Matt Galloway, and this is The Current. For many people in Alberta, emotions are running high. In just 3 weeks, people in that province go to the polls to vote in a referendum. The most crucial question they'll be asked is on separation. Should Alberta remain in Canada, or should the province pursue a binding referendum on separating? A new poll done for CBC News shows separatist support is dropping, and so is the popularity of Premier Danielle Smith and her party. The premier says she wants Alberta to remain in Canada, but that Albertans who are fed up cannot be dismissed. At a recent online event, Danielle Smith got tearful when talking about those frustrations.
4: So when a proud, hardworking people feel their contribution is taken for granted and their livelihood is treated as something to be phased out, some begin to ask a painful question. Does this country actually want us?
2: Danielle Smith added she believes Canada is now listening to Alberta because the province stood up for itself. The new polling also looked at the other 9 questions voters will be asked in the referendum, questions about immigration and more powers for Alberta. The survey was conducted by independent pollster Janet Brown. She joins us now from Calgary. Janet, good morning.
5: Good morning. Thanks for having me.
2: So happy to be talking to you because you are the one who is on top of public opinion in Alberta. So we mentioned a sense that there is some shift in separatist support. Tell us more about what your numbers showed.
5: Well, I would characterize it as support is softening. So we put the question to Albertans, the question that's going to be on the referendum about separation, and 23% of our respondents told us that they think that we should be commencing a legal process to hold a binding referendum. 72% said they'd vote to remain in Canada. 4% said they weren't sure at this time. That compares to 27% back in April. So the margin of error is 2.8. The change is slightly outside of the margin of error. So that's why I would call it a softening rather than a huge drop.
2: And we should say this was a random survey of 1,200 Albertans that you did between September 8th and September 21st. The survey has, as you said, a margin of error plus or minus 2.8 percentage points 19 times out of 20. What we want to know, though, is, of course, what's going on here. I don't want to overstate the size of that shift, but how do you understand any sort of softening or a change of attitudes about Canada?
5: Well, it was an extensive survey. It took people an average of 15 minutes to complete the survey. And there was a whole bunch of questions in there related to Alberta's relationship with the rest of Canada. And we saw the same softening in all of the questions. We saw that the heat is really turned down on the relationship between Alberta and Ottawa. People are just slightly less worried about that relationship, slightly less anxious about it. We also had a question in there about the memo of understanding that Premier Smith and Prime Minister Carney have signed, and we're seeing that there is growing

0: confidence that that memo of understanding is going to turn into some sort of meaningful energy infrastructure. We also see that Mark Carney comes across as the most popular politician right now in Alberta. So I think there is this sense that that the relationship between Alberta and Ottawa is looking better than it has for years. And I think that's the reason we're seeing this softening.
1: I mean, how, just help us understand this, how striking is it that a Liberal prime minister is more popular than a Conservative premier in Alberta?
0: Well, you know, I don't want to give away my age, but I'm getting towards the end of my career. And I guess it's kind of interesting to see that we've gotten to this point where I've actually done a poll where a Liberal prime minister is popular here in Alberta. And it's hugely significant. I saw something online the other day. You might have to go back to Laurier to find a time where a Liberal prime minister was this popular in Alberta.
1: And to what extent can we disentangle all of these pieces, you know, the trade war, Carney, in terms of what might be, again, I don't want to overstate the extent to which this softening is happening, but might be moving things a bit.
0: Yeah, the poll did not ask anything about Donald Trump or trade wars or anything like that. But there are sort of like echoes of Donald Trump throughout here. One of the questions we've asked many times is how attached people are to Canada versus Alberta, right? So the question is just simply, are you more attached to Alberta, more attached to Canada, or both equally? And we saw a drop in the number of people who said they're more attached to Alberta. It went down since April from 33% to 23%. And there's been growth in the categories of people saying that they identify primarily with Canada and both. And that has shades of Donald Trump in there and the trade war. And all of this is making Albertans more focused on their sense of being a Canadian.
1: Let's take a minute and just focus on the Alberta politics of all of this before we move on to the other questions on this ballot. The poll showed UCP support tied with the Alberta NDP at 41%. That's an 8-point drop since April. What's going on there?
0: Well, I follow this category. I call it orphans. So just be careful when you look at my polling. It's hard to make an apples to apples comparison with other polls. So we have the number of people who said they'd vote for the UCP if an election were held today, the NDP, how many people would say other parties. And then we've got this group, 9%, saying that they're orphans, that they're not happy right now with either the UCP or the NDP, but they don't know where they're going to go. A little different than people who are completely undecided. So the NDP are now at this place that's very similar to where they were at the time of the last provincial election. So after the provincial election, NDP support really softened, particularly in Edmonton. I think what the referendum's done, it's allowed the NDP to reform their base of support. And now the goal for the NDP will be to grow it beyond that. The UCP, in contrast, their support has softened. And the UCP and the Premier have seen both people with separatist and non-separatist sentiments kind of get frustrated and go into that orphan category.
1: Some people in the rest of the country may not even realize that there are these 9 other questions on the ballot. 5 of them are focused specifically on immigration. The other 4 are more broadly about other kinds of stronger powers for Alberta. What did you discover in your polling about what Albertans are thinking about taking more control, is I think how Danielle Smith has been framing it, of the immigration system?
0: Right. So we didn't ask the 9 questions. They are very long. They're complicated. And they just, there was other things we wanted to accomplish, and they just didn't work very well on a survey like this. But we did pull out 3 of the themes that come out of these questions: immigration, constitutional reform, and the services that people with temporary immigration status would be offered. And what we found was that there's sort of mixed reaction about both of these things. They are the all 3 of these things. They are the very definition of polarizing here in Alberta. They're all, you know, some of these things are just north of 50%, some are south of 50%.
1: And do you have a sense of how it is, if or how it is going to affect the vote outcome, whether it might, you know, these questions, because as you say, they are so complicated, are they going to keep

0: people away? Are they affecting that big question number 10 about separation in other ways?
1: Well, it's very much up for grabs. One of the things we ask people is, when faced with these 10 questions, you know, what are you going to do? Are you going to vote yes to them all, no to them all, a mix of yes and no? And I mean, what we found is 5% of people right now are ready to vote yes to them all. 26% of people are ready to vote no to them all. 17% say a mix of yes and no, but 49%, almost half of people, say they don't yet have any clue how they're going to vote for these questions.
0: Which is so different from separation, where attitudes are pretty baked in.
1: Exactly. Those things are very baked in. We've been tracking, you know, support for separation at a similar level for a long time. Very few undecided folks. So, you know, 3 weeks remaining, a lot of Albertans have ordered a mail-in ballot that will give them an opportunity to sit with these other 9 questions and think them through. But, you know, Albertans have a lot of homework to do before they're going to be able to cast these other 9 ballots.
0: It's a fascinating time. Always grateful to get your perspective on this, Janet. Thank you.
1: Thank you for having me.
0: Janet Brown is principal at Janet Brown Opinion Research. She was in Calgary. Well, the separation question has dominated the conversation around this referendum, but as we were just discussing, it is only one of 10 questions Albertans are being asked. 5 concern immigration policy and broadly whether Alberta should have more control over immigration. Dozier Anyebunyam is the host of the Newcomers podcast. He moved to Canada from Nigeria in 2021. He joins me now from Calgary. Good morning, Dozier.
2: Hi, good morning. How's it going?
0: Good. Thank you so much for taking the time to talk to us. I'm wondering, I mean, you are so engaged on this question of immigration. Before we get to the specific questions, which, as Janet just said, are some of them quite complex, I wonder how you're feeling about the fact that immigration is such a big part of the political conversation right now in this referendum.
2: I mean, first of all, I think I should say that it was pretty somewhat reassuring to hear some of the poll numbers come from Janet in some way, because it's kind of linked to how you end up feeling when you read those questions and you wonder why we're living this, we're operating at a point where it feels like every single thing is either we can't negotiate about it, we can't have a conversation, it's either problematic or it's good. Like, and so in the end, I think the right word to say is I feel a bit disturbed. That's how I'll put it. Like, it's just disturbed because you're like, what exactly is actually going on?
0: Disturbed because of the atmosphere right now, or disturbed because these questions are on the ballot?
2: I think it's more of the atmosphere, in the sense that I can't control the ballot, right? Like, it's like the government has decided to put the referendum. So we're doing a referendum because the government wants to do a referendum. So that I can't control. But the point is that just putting those things out there, what it does feel like, it's saying immigrants are to blame to some extent, or to a major extent, for a lot of the problems we're having in Canada. I mean, sorry, in Calgary or in Alberta, for example. And so we do want to control that. And what that does is, you give certain kinds of people the license to say things that are unprintable sometimes. I mean, like I was mentioning the pre-call, last week I got some comments on my podcast that I was just like, what? And I just deleted it because that thing has kind of ramped up in the past 2, 3, 4 months. It didn't used to happen before. I've been running the podcast for 3 years, but the past 3, 4 months have been, for lack of a better word, hellish in terms of some sort of characters that come into the comments sometimes just to leave remarks and insults.
0: I just want to be clear. There's no question in your mind that is tied to these referendum questions?
2: Yeah, to me, it feels like that. Yeah, because it used to happen before. I used to probably get it once every 6 months. Like, someone will go like, oh, we think immigrants are X. But right now, like, it is, I mean, someone said Canadians are societally empathetic. Like, that's what someone said. Like, that was what someone said on a comment that was left there.
0: Societally empathetic?
2: Yes, that's what the person put out there.
0: Well, I

0: I'm sorry that you're dealing with this abuse. Let's try to help people in the rest of the country understand a little bit more about the specifics of the questions Albertans are dealing with. Because you wrote a blog post and you've tried to parse some of the immigration questions. I'm going to read one of them. You're going to have to bear with me, so will the audience here, because it is a bit dense to hear over the radio. Do you support the government of Alberta taking increased control over immigration for the purposes of decreasing immigration to more sustainable levels, prioritizing economic migration, and giving Albertans first priority on new employment opportunities? What goes through your mind when you hear that question?
1: First of all, like, that's like three or four questions in one vote. Like, literally, we're saying you could have someone who wants to favor provincial selection to some extent while opposing lower overall admissions. Like, it feels like there's provincial control, lower immigration, more economic immigration. And then the loaded one for me is employment priority for Albertans. Like, okay, how are we defining who Albertans are? Is there some measure in which I am more Albertan than someone who just became a Canadian citizen last month? Like, it just opens up a Pandora box for that I'm not sure anyone wants to go into.
0: Well, I mean, the Premier does obviously want to engage on these questions because she has put them in this list of referendum questions. And I know when it comes to the separation question, she has said, let people have their say. Janet Brown's polling shows that there are some passionate attitudes out there towards immigration. So let's turn things on its head. What is what's wrong, I guess, with asking people their opinions on something that is a subject that, you know, is very political right now?
1: Oof. I mean, so I think there's a beautiful article written by Jared Wesley. He teaches at University of Alberta, which is, we're already in polarized times as a species. Like, the world seems, especially North America, things have been interesting the past 12, 18 months. And so when we start approaching issues in such a way where it feels like we cannot negotiate about them, like it's either you're for us or you're against us, what just happens is you unleash things that you can't control. That's how I see it, or that's what I think. And for me, the immigration questions in themselves, what we've done here is, one, is we've taken a lot of issues and things I don't think are issues and patched them, to compress them together into one thing. And we've asked people, vote yes or no. And that doesn't even include the fact that, I mean, again, I can always say, I do think that we probably didn't do, we did things not too great with immigration the past 4 years. Like, we didn't do well with that. We could have done better. We've had a very good immigration program that is the talk of the world. Like, everyone talks about the Canadian immigration program, but we didn't do well. And every system has that, where every now and then it will collapse.
0: Let me ask you, Dozier, there's only about a minute left here, and I do just want to understand. I mean, we don't know what the outcome is going to be on these immigration questions, but what do you see when you look at Alberta's future after the October 19th vote when it comes to immigration?
1: I honestly don't know. That's how I feel. Like, I honestly don't know. I think the biggest thing for me is, the question to answer here is, what happens after? It depends on how we vote. Mm. I do think that a lot of those things will be hard to pull off, because we do have to go through the legal restrictions or legal, barriers that we have to jump over as a province to get some of this passed. So I don't know, honestly. Okay. But I think what worries me the most is the outcome. Like, so if people vote yes for some of those things, then what does that mean for immigrants or newcomers? Like, what does that mean for the society in itself? Like, because it just feels like what this just ends up doing to us, it just fractures the society, because it just pits us against them. That's just what it feels like.
0: Dozier, I do appreciate getting your perspective right now. Thank you very much for this conversation.
1: Thank you.
0: Dozier Anye Bunam.

0: is the host of the Newcomers podcast. He was in Calgary. Well, I want to take a moment to tell you about a special interview you'll hear on The Current tomorrow. Matt Galloway is speaking with Charles Spencer, the brother of Diana, Princess of Wales. It's been almost 30 years since she died as her car was chased by paparazzi. Diana was one of the world's most famous people at the time, famous for her royal marriage, then divorce, for her philanthropy, and for trying to shape an independent life for herself. Now, Earl Spencer is shedding new light on her life and what happened after her death in his book, Swan Song, Diana, My Sister. You can hear Matt's conversation with him tomorrow. Well, the CBC News is next, then.
1: Some of the most effective medications that have ever been invented in medicine, full stop, are for alcohol use disorder. But that is just something that's not known by most providers and certainly not known by the average person.
0: So why aren't people who struggle with alcohol use disorder getting the science-based treatment they need? Meet those pushing for that to change, and one man who struggled with his drinking for years. Our documentary, Nothing Else Matters, is coming up in 6 minutes. I am Catherine Cullen, and you are listening to The Current. Please stay with us.

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1: Netflix's new Willy Wonka spinoff is getting panned by critics. They say the show undermines the original book's anti-greed message. Also, they're calling it out for using AI to recreate Gene Wilder's voice.
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0: 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The CBC News is next. Coming up in an hour, it's Q.
3: About 25 years ago, Cardinal Official's Firestarter Volume 1 became maybe the most influential Canadian hip-hop record ever. Now he's releasing Volume 2. Cardi will be here to tell you why it was time for a sequel and how his life as a kid was changed by a James Brown impersonator.
4: This is CBC News. From CBC Toronto, here's your news at 9 o'clock. 16 degrees, mostly cloudy in Toronto right now. Good morning, I'm Nicole Martin. Counter-terrorism police in the UK are questioning 5 men. Officials say all of the men are British nationals. Explosives were found in 3 vans parked near the Royal Air Force Base Fairford early yesterday. The base in Gloucestershire is being used by the US military in its war against Iran. Officials say they were tipped off by a member of the public. The CBC's Crystal Gumansingh has the latest from London.
5: A member of the public in the area of the airbase called police early Sunday morning to report suspicious vehicles and a number of men. 5 men were taken into custody and are currently being held for offenses under the Explosives Act and on suspicion of preparing a terrorist act. It is unclear if this was a rogue group or terrorism cell who had their plot foiled. Nigel Inkster is the former director of operations at the British intelligence service MI6.
6: You know, if they're not a very professional group, then quite likely that they will be compromising a digital trail.
5: President Donald Trump claimed yesterday the US and UK had been jointly monitoring an attack plot.
7: We know all about him and you'll be hearing about it very soon. We caught him.
5: However, British officials have not confirmed this. The UK threat level remains at severe, the second highest, meaning an attack is highly likely. Crystal Gumansingh, CBC News, London.
4: Well, some of the Toronto police officers charged in Project South were under surveillance for months last year. Details of that surveillance, including wiretaps, are included in recently released court documents. Investigators observed some of the officers drinking and using drugs while sitting in vehicles. The incidents raise questions about how police balance public safety with the integrity of a major investigation. CBC's Nicole Brockbank has the story.
8: Last fall, Toronto Police Constables Timothy Barnhart and Sarabjit Bedi met up in a Walmart parking lot. Project South investigators were watching. According to court documents, they observed the pair drinking alcohol and snorting lines of cocaine in Barnhart's Jeep. The documents don't say what happened after or what, if any, actions York investigators took if the officers appeared impaired. It's one of at least 9 times.

0: times officers charged in the corruption probe were allegedly observed doing drugs or drinking in a vehicle. Retired Toronto homicide cop Hank Edzinga says protecting the public is paramount in these scenarios.
1: If public safety is potentially being compromised, you don't have a choice. You've got to jump in there.
0: Sometimes, he says, that means your surveillance is compromised. Criminal lawyer David Butt says it's also possible to preserve the investigation and intervene.
2: It's a question of balance. It's not a question of picking one or the other.
0: Investigators also warned individuals they may be targeted based on their surveillance three times. In a statement, York Police said public safety was a primary consideration throughout Project South. Nicole Brockbank, CBC News, Toronto.
3: Education unions will hold strike votes in November. An education consultant says it's just the next step in the bargaining process. The Ontario Secondary School Teachers Federation announced Friday its members will hold November strike votes. They join the other four major education unions in scheduling strike votes that month. Marianne Larson is an education researcher and former teacher.
4: What it means is if the negotiations fall apart, they will go on strike. So it's leverage for the bargaining committee to be able to reach a settlement. And my understanding, being involved in these kinds of issues, is that's what everybody wants. They want to reach a settlement, and this is just a step in that process.
3: Larson said class sizes and access to more education supports are key issues in the negotiations. And lastly, the number of confirmed Ebola cases in the Democratic Republic of Congo is now above 8,000. Nearly 4,000 people have died from the outbreak in the Central African nation. It is the deadliest outbreak in the Congo's history. On Friday, the World Health Organization said the outbreak has spread to two new health zones. They border South Sudan. There's growing concern about Ebola spreading, and now a case of Mpox has been confirmed in northeastern Congo. Health officials are worried about a resurgence of that disease. That is the CBC News from Toronto. I'm Nicole Martin. This is CBC Radio 1, 99.1. Here's the weather forecast now for Barrie Haronia. Mainly cloudy today, will hit a high of 20 degrees. Cloudy this evening as well, with some fog patches developing overnight. We'll dip to a low of 10 degrees. And then tomorrow, mainly cloudy and a high of 21. For Peterborough and the Kawarthas, cloudy today with a chance of showers early this morning, a high of 19 degrees expected. Cloudy this evening as well, we'll see some fog patches developing overnight, a low of 9 degrees. And then tomorrow, mainly cloudy and a high of 20.
5: I'm Catherine Cullen, and you're listening to The Current. It's estimated that alcohol use costs Canadian society more than $20 billion a year. That's in health costs, lost productivity, and criminal justice costs. Researchers at the Center for Addiction and Mental Health recently found that alcohol causes more harm overall than any other drug in the country, far more than tobacco and opioids. Almost 4,000 people a year die from alcohol-related conditions. Nearly 18% of people aged 15 years and older in Canada will meet the clinical criteria for alcohol use disorder in their lifetime. Given the prevalence and how disruptive it can be, advocates and people with the disorder are calling for a change in how it is treated. They want more emphasis on science-based treatments. Liz Hoth has the story of one man struggling with alcohol. Here's her documentary, Nothing Else Matters.
6: I currently live with 16 other men. At 54, I never imagined having to explain a roommate, let alone over a dozen of them, half of whom are straight out of prison. This is my fifth alcohol addiction treatment center in 20 years, and these liminal, lucid places of recovery.
7: Jordan Kotchek has struggled with alcohol for decades, so now he's writing a book.
6: Each time, I genuinely think this just might be the one. But despite good stretches of sobriety and big wins in love, family, and jobs, relapse is part of my story. Me, I like to think I'm a pretty nice guy, a professional, educated, musical dad who pines to see his daughters more. But when I slide into that hole of desolation, twisting with animal fear, my disease turns oppressive. It sets my life and those of my loved ones' lives on fire. So here I am again.
7: Here is the Vancouver Island Therapeutic Community. It's an addiction treatment center for men in Nanaimo, British Columbia.
8: This year, I'm the only guy that's not a jailbird. I just love them. I learned some bad things from them. They give me tips on how to steal cars and pull a heist. But they're the most honest, genuine people in treatment yet. This is Cody, one of my best friends.
9: Hello.
8: And
7: Jordan is wearing a dark blue button-down shirt. His salt and pepper hair is neatly coiffed back. He says in treatment, he's often confused.

0: confused for the staff.
1: I feel like an outlier with these guys that are coming from prison and everything, but I swear the next relapse will put me in jail. That's the end for me, jail or death.
0: As a kid, Jordan remembers building forts out of his dad's empty beer cases. He says his father didn't have a problem with alcohol, but he remembers it was a big part of their weekend outings.
1: On his Saturday, King of Kensington runs around town where we just go visit people. We'd sit in a lounge, and I loved the lounges. So, yeah, I think it was planted.
0: As he got older, he doesn't think he necessarily chose things that were alcohol-related. It just kind of happened. There was the band
1: called the Dino Martinis,
0: the independent film,
1: called American Beer,
0: jobs at a wine store, then as a Bacardi Breezer rep,
1: and had a car full of alcohol.
0: Then he worked in TV at one time for Much Music.
1: And we were always backstage for endless booze of big bands. So if I look back, my whole trajectory is alcohol related.
0: Before his kids were born, he remembers his then wife sending him out for a simple errand. Pick up some sour cream.
1: I would go to the Legion and see the guys and would spend 2-3 hours coming back and saying, honey, there's no sour cream in Vancouver. Like, what? Everybody sees through that. But when you're drinking with your buddies and you don't want to leave, that makes sense to you?
0: It's hard for him to list all the things he's lost. There's jobs for one. He's been fired a lot.
1: I hate to admit this, but there have been really high responsible jobs where I'm sipping vodka in the bathroom, so I didn't shake.
0: He's lost trust, a lot of money, and the hardest loss for him to talk about is his wife and two daughters.
1: I'm still in great contact with my ex and my kids, but, you know, it's hard being in a treatment with 20 guys, knowing that there's another man teaching your kids how to ride bikes and skate and... You know, even looking at my pictures of my daughters on the corkboard, they give me strength, but they remind me that I missed them. I missed it all. I visited them lots as they were growing up, but I didn't get to, So that's the hardest. And the hard, you know, there's people in meetings that I've heard that's their biggest pride is that their children have never seen them drunk. And I can't say that. And it just tears me apart.
0: He remembers one particular trip. He'd taken the kids to Calgary to see Grandma and Grandpa.
1: I was drinking. I was hiding it under the bed, and they found it. And they cried, and their mom called, and they got picked up. That's about 10 years ago, but it still bugs me.
2: When you talk about rock bottom, that sounds pretty...
1: That's there, yeah. I've been thrown in the drunk tank 2 times that I've... Have to sleep it off in a cell. That could be rock bottom for anybody, but when alcohol takes you over, nothing else matters. Not your job, not your commitments, not your hygiene, not your health. So yeah, I'm here to make sure that never happens again. I write this piece during my second month in this treatment center. Right now, my honey is on holidays, my best friend is beginning a book tour, and countless other friends share their successes online. I have to shut that stuff out. Outside this facility, life is running away, and I am here to heal in the stationary society of beautiful men.
0: This is the second time he's been at this particular treatment facility. He was feeling strong when he left in 2025. He even got a writing fellowship at a castle in France.
1: My brain tells me that I don't have a disease. So I had a couple of celebratory champagnes there and just thought, write it off. And I guess the mind in addiction works funny because come December, it was just waiting for me. And I just had a drink, and that drink led to more.
0: That last relapse, it ended with Jordan in the drunk tank. So he's back at VITC.
1: My show this week is the North Hallway Lobby.
0: This is a free program. It's geared toward people on low or fixed incomes. So it's not fancy, and there are chores to be done.
1: Yeah, okay, I'll show you my room.
0: In his room, there's just enough space to walk between the two twin beds.
1: The reason I have a roommate is when you first get here, you're paired up with someone.
0: There's a shelf piled high with books. A bulletin board features photos of his new partner of 10 years, his kids and his cats.
1: So when I came and put them up for the first time to see the pinholes,

0: that were in the pictures from other treatments was a little, yeah, that hurt.
1: His roommate is Rob Miller.
0: This is my roommate and mentor, Rob.
2: Hi, Rob. Nice to meet you.
3: You too.
1: He's a big guy with a big personality.
3: I love CBC, man.
1: He's just shaved his head, and he barely has any teeth.
0: A whole wardrobe. So I got all my clothes, winter and spring.
1: They show me their closet.
0: I think 6 pairs of shoes.
3: And he didn't leave me any room.
0: And okay, I'll show you. I'll show you. Look at this. This is all mine. This is Rob's. Just a toilet paper.
1: Rob came here straight from prison, and the only thing he brought was that roll of toilet paper. He's been through a lot, and that's why Jordan calls Rob his mentor.
3: You know, he comes to me whenever he has any issues or anything like that.
2: Seems like you guys are kind of different.
3: Kind of, yeah.
4: Maybe
3: I was kind of on the hardcore kind of life. And, yeah, just was sick and tired of being sick and tired. So now I have the opportunity to go to school. I'm going to be going to university, hopefully, in September to get a social worker's diploma. And, you know, primarily because of this program. Life is looking great. So
2: great. Thank you so much. It's really nice to meet you.
3: No problem.
2: Yeah, good luck with your
3: university.
2: Nice to meet you
3: too. Yeah. Social worker's diploma, here I come.
2: Wow.
1: That conversation was in March of 2026, and shortly after, Rob got his own room, a sign that he was doing well and showing leadership.
0: And then he disappeared. He didn't come home one night. That was like unfathomable.
1: Rob did show up a couple of days later. Jordan didn't see him, but some of the other guys said he seemed pretty messed up.
0: The quote that I remember they told me was, he said, "Somebody took out my kryptonite."
1: Jordan's not exactly sure what his kryptonite was. Maybe it was cocaine or crack.
0: The staff came in and told us that Rob had been found dead in sort of a closet in somebody's room. I guess he overdosed and he died. He was found. But nobody expected that. We expected him to relapse. I heard that the old Rob was a very angry, scary person. I'm glad to have only known that teddy bear guy. I think about him a lot. The week following his death, nothing was amusing or funny anymore. The food tasted bland. We used to love Sammy's unhinged energy, but now it just looked like troubling ADHD. I can hear Tom's brain injury now. Paul's story of being a kid eating dog kibble for treats in his strict foster home was no longer our shared affable anecdote. It was just sad. This warm, almost ethereal air here has escaped and let in something clinical and metallic, like someone snapped on all the fluorescent lights.
1: What's it do for you to be writing that?
0: That helps me go back to that day and remember how heavy it was and how much we loved him and how much it affected us. I had to get my hope back after Rob, because there was a period where I think everyone felt, what's the point? If this thing is out to get us and it can get a guy like that in one night, going out happy, like on top of the world. He had a new life. Got taken away.
1: It's a story that Evan Alon has heard many times. He's an addictions doctor in Nanaimo.
5: It is obviously a common thing that patients who have been in recovery and who are doing well, or who are motivated to continue to do well, will still have something that happens that pushes them back to where they were. And, you know, particularly with the toxic drug supply, it's very, very easy to die.
1: Dr. Alon does addictions medicine work at the hospital and also at a dedicated alcohol use disorder practice. It's the only one of its kind on Vancouver Island.
5: To say that I'm overwhelmed is very much an understatement.
1: His wait list is long. It can take months to get in.
5: The challenges that I have are with colleagues whose, you know, lack of information, lack of knowledge about this really gets in the way of the treatment of these patients. And, you know, the stigmatization, the marginalization, which, again, we have incredibly strong evidence to show that these patients experience these things every time they come to our healthcare systems, and that it is a large determinant of their lack of success with long-term outcomes.
1: Dr. Alon says many of his patients have told their family doctors about their alcohol use, and the doctor simply advises them to cut down.

0: says there's been a lack of education. So doctors just aren't aware that there are more options than just Alcoholics Anonymous and inpatient treatment programs.
1: Some of the most effective medications that have ever been invented in medicine, full stop, are for alcohol use disorder. But that is just something that's not known by most providers and certainly not known by the average person.
0: He says 12-step programs like AA can work for some. But he says there's other kinds of groups that are effective too.
1: Counseling therapy to address the underlying traumas and mental health disorders that might be driving things.
0: And then there's just engagement in general, like getting people involved in hobbies and social activities.
1: Humans are meant to be social creatures, and we live increasingly isolated lives. And if we can change that, we can make a huge difference on a number of things, including substance use disorder.
0: He says the deaths he sees from alcohol use disorder are often preventable.
1: You know, I'll be working in the ICU in Port Alberni, and I'll see a patient who comes in with severe liver failure. And I can see that the notes from my colleagues is saying, oh, you know, this patient comes in repeatedly with liver failure, and they keep drinking despite that. And I search through the charts for any mention of a treatment of some kind for this patient's alcohol use disorder, which has led to this situation, and never find any. And, you know, my thought experiment on this is if, you know, we as physicians had a patient who came into the hospital with, you know, numb feet and a heart attack from very poorly controlled diabetes, and we wrote in our charts, you know, this patient continues to eat sugar despite us telling them they need to stop eating sugar, but we've never started them on metformin or Ozempic or any of the medications that we have for diabetes, you know, that would be college complaint worthy, that would be lose your license worthy, yet for substance use, it's completely normalized.
0: Dr. Alon doesn't have Canadian stats, but based on American numbers and with what he's seen in his practice, he estimates that less than 3% of people with alcohol use disorder are prescribed medication after visiting a hospital.
2: And I've been to emergency rooms where nurses or whoever gives me a stretcher or a bed has said, well, you need this bed for people with more problems than you. Or I overhear them saying, oh, another bed, another addict, another drunk. But then there's hospitals where they're so compassionate. It's hard even saying that alcohol use disorder is a disease because I've seen people roll their eyes.
0: I did put in a request to the Canadian Medical Association for a response to the criticisms that doctors don't address alcohol use disorder effectively because of insufficient education and training in substance use. A reply from Media Relations said it was too niche a topic for their spokespeople, and instead they suggested the College of Family Physicians of Canada. That group didn't have a spokesperson available by deadline and pointed me to a section of the website which outlines how family doctors should screen for and treat alcohol use disorder, including with medications. Dr. Alon says he is seeing the culture starting to change, slowly. He says there's more education being offered to doctors, and he steps pretty carefully when he's talking about sending patients away for treatment.
1: And so when I see people who are dropping $40,000 on something that is no better than what they can do as an outpatient, it obviously makes me a little bit hesitant of them as a treatment modality of high value.
0: He says it's tricky to study how effective those programs actually are because they're all so different. Some are a week, some are a year, some are for profit, some are free or based on religion. And measuring what success looks like, that can be tricky too.
1: Well, I have lots of patients who it was the answer for them. Alcohol use disorder is almost always a response to problems. You're using alcohol as the answer to the problem, and it's anxiety, depression, insomnia, traumatic experiences. So you can put somebody in a 3-month program and you can make sure that they're not drinking alcohol and you can engage them on recovery and groups and all these kinds of things. But if you, at the end of those 3 months, put them back into exactly the same circumstances that they came from that were driving the issue, it's not at all surprising that it doesn't fix the problem.
3: In the recovery spaces, we see a lot of different methodologies. We see a lot of different processes.
0: Chris Kinch agrees that inpatient treatment isn't for everyone. He's with Connective, the organization that runs the program that Jordan is at, the Vancouver Island Therapeutic Community.
3: Therapeutic communities really put community at the core of the process. So community is the method of treatment that's used.
0: He says VITC works for some, because it's all about building community and the social skills needed to reintegrate into society.
3: They're attending meetings, they're working with each other, holding each other accountable as well, and trying to reflect on sort of behaviors, other things that are happening, and shaping

0: pro-social behaviors through that process.
1: For Jordan, he says being in treatment gives him the space that he needs to rest, recover, work on himself. But all of that reflection, sometimes it isn't easy.
2: What I fight with in my head is lost time. Did I not try hard enough? Did I not believe that I was sick enough to miss my daughter's growing up? But yeah, I'll get pangs in a red light sitting in the car and like, holy shit. I broke those girls' hearts, you know? It's like, I don't know what it's like to have a... Nah, I can't do it. I just remember that day. I drove off. It's like, Lily didn't understand. It was like... I can't shut that out, but... God, you can come drink over that to forget, right? It's so easy to feel that warmth when the pain is too much, but then it'll tear down your life. And you know that when you take that sip, but it helps.
3: That was a really painful memory you just had in your brain.
2: Yep. I can still see her face. Her grandpa was whisking her off hurriedly into the car to go to grade 3 or 4. And she was crying and looking out. And I was at the front door with my suitcase. And she didn't understand why I had to go. And she's like the best person right now. And I hope I didn't do too much damage. I don't care about the careers or getting back to making television or getting rich or owning a home. That's the only thing I want. Excuse me. They're smart, funny, talented. Yeah, now it's time to get to know them as adults.
4: Uniting a brotherhood, a rule of law, a new way of life, achieving my honors throughout the living and healthy choice.
1: The men are gathered around for what's called a gratitude circle.
5: Celebrating 3 months, going on 4 months of sobriety.
1: They go around the circle talking about what they're grateful for.
6: I'm celebrating 149 days clean and being released from jail last week.
1: And Jordan has lots to say.
7: I'm celebrating 5.5 months sobriety. I'm celebrating getting my life back after getting really sick in January. And I'm celebrating seeing my daughters in 2 days.
1: The visit with his kids is getting close because today he's heading home.
2: I guess it's not a coincidence that the whole week I've been getting up at 3 and not getting back. I am kind of sad, right? I don't want to forget these feelings of brotherly love, and I don't want to step out there and have that just go away. I think I feel like I'm in the pocket. I'm in the zone to step out. Yeah.
3: You're ready. You're ready to go, to leave.
2: I think I'm ready.
1: So he bustles about, packing up his clothes, his books.
2: I think I had 40 or 50 books.
1: And the pictures of his family. Jordan stays the full day. He didn't want to miss lasagna night.
8: My car's up front.
1: Finally, a couple of his friends help drag all of his bags and his suitcases out to the car. And he does one last round of goodbyes.
2: Thanks for everything, man. It was great knowing you from the very start.
8: You as well.
9: Best of luck to you, Jordan.
8: Thanks, man.
2: I think he said goodbye. So, yeah, I can't drag this on anymore. It's time to go.
1: It's time.
2: It's time. It's time to go home.
1: It takes him about an hour to get home.
2: Hello.
10: Hello.
2: She gave me a little lei.
1: Jordan's partner, Stephanie Brown, greets him at the door, and she puts a lei around his neck. They're moving to Hawaii, where she's accepted a job.
2: That was a long one.
10: I've had this day before, so it's new and it's old as well. Last time Jordan came home, I had a big welcome home Jordan sign. This time it's a little more relaxed. We have to pack and move in 3 weeks. And so, yeah, I mean, I worry about him having so much transition, like coming home and then having to pick up and go again. And I hope we're doing the right thing.
2: I just have to be diligent. I have to know that it is life and death.
3: What do you mean?
2: Because the disease is out to kill me. It's common knowledge that if it keeps going, it's jails, institutions, or death.
3: What's it like saying that out loud?
2: It sucks. This isn't me. This

0: you just always have to live in the uncertainty, and you have to try to become comfortable with that uncertainty as best you can, and know that you are with a person who you commit to loving in sickness and health, and you get some of both.
1: You want to grab it out of the fridge?
2: Sure. Oh, yeah, this is nice.
3: Tonight, they toast health and new beginnings. They pop the cork on a bottle of wine. Of course, it's non-alcoholic.
4: All right, man.
2: Thank you.
0: Yeah.
2: That's nice.
0: That is very nice.
2: Yeah. That's a winner.
1: Wow.
2: Yeah, eh?
5: That documentary was produced by Liz Hoth at the CBC Audio Documentary Unit with help from Joan Weber. Jordan Kochuk is in Hawaii, doing well and enjoying his AA meetings, which are held on the beach. Well, coming up after your regional update.
6: Ice Cove isn't just rocks and ice. It's more than that. It's people, energy, culture. Let's dazzle them.
7: I do love to dazzle.
5: The fictional Nunavut hamlet of Ice Cove does dazzle viewers. It's the setting for the global sensation North of North. Season 2 is out. The creators of the show will tell us about making something in and for your community, then seeing it go all around the world. We'll also hear why they insisted on a specific line in their budget for earrings. That is coming up in about 90 seconds. I'm Catherine Cullen, and you are listening to The Current.

0: CBC Toronto, mostly cloudy, 18 degrees. I'm Nicole Martin. Here are your top stories. Counterterrorism police in the UK are questioning five men. Officials say all of the men are British nationals. Explosives were found in three vans parked near the Royal Air Force Base Fairford early yesterday. The base in Gloucestershire is being used by the US military in its war against Iran. Officials say they were tipped off by a member of the public. The area remains sealed off with the three large white vans still at the scene. UK threat level remains at severe, the second highest, meaning an attack is highly likely. And some of the Toronto police officers charged in Project South were under surveillance for months last year. Details of that surveillance, including wiretaps, are included in recently released court documents. Investigators observed some of the officers drinking and using drugs while sitting in vehicles. The documents don't say what, if any, actions York investigators took if the officers appeared impaired. The incidents raise questions about how police balance public safety with the integrity of a major investigation. Here's the weather forecast now for Barrie Heronia. Mainly cloudy today, will hit a high of 20 degrees. Cloudy this evening as well, with some fog patches developing overnight. Will dip to a low of 10 degrees. And then tomorrow, mainly cloudy and a high of 21. For Peterborough and the Kawarthas, cloudy today with a chance of showers early this morning. A high of 19 degrees expected. Cloudy this evening as well. We'll see some fog patches developing overnight. A low of 9 degrees. And then tomorrow, mainly cloudy and a high of 20.
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2: Do you even have a plan?
4: Greenlandic mask dancing with Auntie Vicky.
2: I'm thinking lights and music and a fog machine.
1: Siaya has big plans in season two of the worldwide hit North of North. She's the show's main character, a young Inuk mother navigating big life changes in the fictional Arctic community of Ice Cove. And in this new season, Siaya is on a mission to help her town and herself.
2: Since when are you doing level 10 cultural programming for tourists with equipment we don't even have?
4: Since I realized I've been doing the same small things for months now.
2: I need to go bigger if I want to be bigger. I blew up my whole life, and I'm still just an assistant handing out pamphlets.
1: North of North is an award-winning joint production of CBC, APTN, and Netflix. And it's the vision of Stacey Ogluk-McDonald and Alethea Arnacook-Burrill, who are its creators, executive producers, and writers. Matt Galloway spoke with Stacey and Alethea as the season launched. Here's their conversation.
5: What does it feel like, Stacey? This is, as I said, this is a huge hit. Season one was top 10 on Netflix, the most ever watched show on CBC Gem. What is it like to create a hit show?
6: I actually didn't know we were the most watched show on CBC Gem. I think for the longest time, it just felt surreal.

0: like it wasn't quite sinking in. Also, like we're still working so hard, it just never stops. So like once in a while we'd look up and see what was going on and just be stunned.
1: Alethea, when you looked up, what did you see? When did you realize that this was a hit?
2: I think it was when I was walking into the post office and someone from across the street just yelled, "We're so proud of you." And I have no idea who it was. It was just awesome because everyone around just kind of smiled and waved and were like happy for us. So it, global success. Yay. Awesome. But it feels really good to have it in your home community too.
3: Yeah, for sure.
1: Mm-hmm. What do you think? I mean, and I want to talk about the home community, but there are fans in Japan who love this program. There are fans in Europe and South America that love this program. Why has it connected in the way that it has?
0: I mean, I think, you know, as a young Inuk woman who had the privilege of traveling around the world, I've always seen a sort of fascination from people, like when they hear I'm from the Arctic or from Nunavut and that I'm Inuit, or, you know, sometimes I didn't know what Inuit was, so I'd have to use the E word to like orient them. But there's always just been such an organic fascination, I think, with the Arctic itself. And then us just putting a human face to it and people getting to experience the Arctic, not from the outside, but coming in like with us. I think it's feeding the fascination and humanizing an icy part of the world.
1: But Alethea, you said something really interesting earlier, which was that it was that comment at the post office, somebody in your own community shouting you out that really meant something to you. And you said as well, these are your words, there were times when it's like, this is just for Inuit. It's okay if you don't get it.
2: I mean, it was our goal from the start to make a show that is a global success, but still speaks to our own people. And, you know, we're trying to entertain and give all the feels to our own people, but also to the world. We just want to be connected. I think this show is a lot about community and connecting with each other. And it's also us as a community trying to connect with the outside world as well. Make each other laugh, make each other cry.
1: I watched the first few episodes of the second season. I don't want to give too much away, but when you slide in something that seems like it comes from the news, a boil water advisory, for example, into the storyline, who is that for? Is it for people at home to say, listen, we know what's going on and we want to acknowledge that?
2: I mean, we decided from the start that we weren't going to be trying to educate people in a way where it was like, you know, a lesson or a moral of the story kind of thing. We just want to entertain each other and laugh, but also make it feel real. Mm. And so, you know,
0: and
2: when we're just
0: water
2: thinking,
0: advisories are very real.
2: They're just so real. Like I just saw another one pop up in my email.
0: It's more of like an eye roll. I would say like, another one. Okay, here we go. Yeah, it's just a part of our lives at this point.
1: But also to point out, I mean, for people who are watching it, that, yeah, this community, which is beautiful and stunning and filled with amazing people, still has to deal with this kind of stuff as well.
2: Absolutely, because we've got so much fresh water in the Arctic, but the locations of all our towns were not chosen by Inuit. They were chosen by colonizers, almost always against the advice of Inuit. Like, let's not put a town here because it's a horrible place to land a plane. Don't listen to them. And then, you know, there are just issues with travel all over the Arctic. There's issues with access to water, to electricity, to everything, because the colonizers came in and just never, ever, they were all Helens, you know?
1: All Helens. What kind of pressure, Stacey, when you're making a show like this and the community is invested in it? What sort of pressure does that put on you?
0: Oh, I mean, for the first season, we couldn't tell people what we were doing. They just knew that we were making a show, that nobody really had the details. So I think, you know, Alethea and I have been making films in the Arctic for 20 years. Mm. So they know what we do and there's already a level of trust and respect built there. But it was never of the scale. And so I think us running around, shutting roads down, and sometimes our crew unknowingly blocking the water truck, so like a house can't get their water for the day, which is a big issue. And we had some growing pains and whatnot. And I think that a lot of our town was kind of like, this better be worth it. And come season two, everybody was just so happy to have us back shooting.
1: You were saying as well, when you came in here into the studio this morning, mm-hmm. you were saying as well that part of this is about the pressure of the investment that people are making into a program like this as mm-hmm. well. And that people are going to look at you. Now they look at you, young filmmakers, people who want to be filmmakers in the North, and say, well,

0: they did it. Like, we could do it. But did you understand that as you were making even season one?
1: Yeah. I mean, the big pressure of it all was this fear that in every part of making a TV show, especially in the beginning, it feels like it could fall apart. It's such an incredibly competitive and hard industry, and things go away all the time. And we were the first Indigenous show trying to do what we were trying to do, and with Netflix Canada, and we got CBC, it felt like such a massive deal that we were immensely afraid of screwing it up for the rest of our community, because then if it falls apart, will these networks and stuff want to work with other like Indigenous filmmakers and stuff? So I think we were carrying a burden for a little bit there, and a real like desire to, like, we have to make this work. We were very determined.
0: Alethea, you didn't screw it up. Okay. We should be clear. But Alethea, how did you think about that? It was interesting. We were in Iqaluit like a year ago, and everywhere we went, people talked about this show. Somebody was connected to something. Somebody's auntie did this. Someone sewed this. They provided sandwiches from this place. How did you think about that?
2: I mean, it was insane pressure, and it shouldn't be. It's not really fair pressure that we're under. It took way too long for this country to invest in an Indigenous show to this level. And we wanted to blow the doors open for other Canadian Indigenous creators. And, you know, the moment I heard Anna Lam, our lead actor, talking about how young Inuit growing up today will never know a world where her character didn't exist, where this show didn't exist, I just bawled my eyes out, because, you know, we had to dream outside of what had ever happened in this country. And, you know, I think Stacey and our producing partner Miranda have really taught me to feel like why not? Why not me? Why not bigger? Why not more amazing, more beautiful? Why not, even if it's never been done before, why not? And that is something that I'll carry with me for the rest of my life. And I hope that young Indigenous creators across the country will look at our show and think the same, to see themselves up on screen and think, of course, why not?
0: That's amazing. You also get to do really cool things like highlight clothes and fashion and earrings and music. What is, you laugh when I say that. What is that like? Because again, those local creators see their creativity kind of put on this international sort of stage.
2: It's one of the funnest parts of the job, to be honest. Like, we make each other laugh all day in the writing room, on set, and through post, and it's really a joyful job. But like, the little tingling, delicious, happy feel is strongest for me when we're getting to pick wardrobe and, you know, music. When we created the budget for the show, we insisted on a line in the budget specifically for earrings. And our business affairs team were like, oh yeah, that'll fit on a Fender wardrobe. We don't need a separate category. And we're like, no, we want it.
1: We want it in there. Film budgets.
2: For two reasons. We just want the satisfaction of seeing it in there. And the other reason is we want to protect it and always know that it's not being reduced. In the end, it still wasn't enough, and I had to land like 65 pairs of my own earrings. And it's been really rewarding to see people around the world be like, y'all don't actually dress like that, right? They just imagine that we must have created this fictitious world where people dress this well, but it's real. That's how Inuit dress. We do outerwear like nobody else on the planet.
0: Tell me about season two. You mentioned Anna Lam, and she said, you think the mess can't get any messier? And then it does. Tell me about the mess in season two, Stacey.
1: Well, I mean, in season one, we meet Siaya when she's just blown up her life. So there's an adrenaline, an uncertainty. When we come into season two, you know, it's a few months later and we're in deep winter and it is cold. And she's a little more settled, but also kind of like, what is my life? Who do I actually want to be? What do I actually want? And it's about Siaya really having to dig in and do the work that she needs to do to level up her life and do the big things that she wants to do. And in doing so, Siaya is Siaya, and she's impulsive, always with a good heart and good intentions, but she does make rash decisions. And she gets herself into a few pickles, including kind of getting involved in something later in the season that takes us

0: to a side of Ice Cove that we've never seen before. So
1: I've only seen the first few episodes, so now I'm intrigued. Alethea, can you talk about, it looks beautiful. And you have said that when you were shooting, I can't use the word that you used, but you said it was cold as F.
0: It was.
2: It really was. It was really hard on the cast and crew, but everyone really held together, kept each other warm, reminded each other to keep moving around and like touching each other's faces to warm up spots that were getting frostbite. It was a real challenge, but holy hell, does it look good on camera.
1: It does. It's
2: so
1: amazing.
2: Proud. Yeah. I've always want like anytime I watch something that's supposed to be winter and you don't see real frost coming out of their mouths, you know, when they speak, you don't see frost on their eyelashes. If they've been out there for a while, they've got the necks open on their jackets. Like they're not, you know, bundling up and buttoning up every little crevice that they can close up. It just doesn't look real. And, you know, it is very, very real on our show. And I love, you can see it, you can hear it, you can feel it.
1: We talked about some of the pickles that Siaya finds herself in. One is she puts on this Greenlandic dance show with her Aunt Vicky's help. And there's a moment at the end of that episode that I want to play. Have a listen to this.
3: Everyone keeps moving forward. My ex, my mom, Kook. And I'm still here in the same spot trying to prove I'm ready.
4: You know what beating Maksamnak is, right?
3: Something about learning.
4: That's part of it. It's like forging yourself into what you want to become. You can learn from people. You can listen to them. But do the thing that feels true to you. Even if no one claps right away. Trust your gut, not the noise. And whatever you're searching for, don't give up.
1: Alethea, you said earlier that it's not about lessons or anything like that. But that advice of keep searching and reinventing yourself is really important, it feels like, for her.
2: Yeah, we really wanted that native auntie. It's such an indigenous thing to have an auntie come in and give you shit in the most loving way. Sorry, am I allowed to say that?
1: You just did. That's fine.
2: To give you heck in the most loving way. Instead of just making her feel terrible, she course corrects her in a way that's so loving and so real and will teach her something for the rest of her life.
1: Do you ever have an auntie, Stacey, who told you to trust your gut? That seems like really important advice.
0: Yes, of course. I've been blessed with many wonderful aunties in my life, both in my hometown of Kogloktok, where I grew up, and in Iqaluit. And I'm so blessed to see my 18-year-old daughter. Her life is so full of aunties as well. And I see them loving her and also teasing her and giving her advice as she's going off to university for the first time this year. It's just such a part of life. Native aunties are the best. Oh, love a native auntie.
1: What did you tell your daughter when she goes off to university? Because it's aunties, but it's also you.
0: I said, I was like, watch out for pretendians.
1: Also important advice.
0: Watch out for boys. And just you do you. Focus on yourself. Focus on what you want to be, who you want to be. And love yourself.
2: Sounds so simple, but it's something I admire the most about Stace is the way she parents her daughter. That you do you line, so short, so important, so powerful, and sometimes really hard to do as a parent.
1: The relationship that the two of you have is fascinating. Like in this conversation, you're picking up on what each other says. You kind of finish each other's sentences. You've worked together for a long time, but you've also pushed each other, right?
2: I mean, I think I love documentary. I still do. And I still have docs that I'm making and want to make. But I also limited myself to that world for 20 years because it's what I knew had been done and what I was allowed to do. You know, I was pitching documentaries to, you know, broadcasters around the world and to CBC, to be honest, and being told, why would people care about that from this tiny community? And, you know, having trouble getting people to imagine our stories mattering even on the scale of a small documentary. So the idea that we could do a big, glossy comedy, it never occurred to me that we could gun for that. I wouldn't have pictured myself ever doing comedy. Like, that's not me. I'm a very serious documentary filmmaker. But

0: Stacy and I are best friends in addition to business partners, and she knew I love comedy. I watch stand-up, I watch comedies. That's like a huge amount of my screen time. And we just hanging out with each other and socializing. She's like, you are funny, especially at 2 a.m. when you've had a glass of wine or two.
1: Very funny.
0: It's just a part of myself that I didn't recognize or think was could be part of my professional career. And I am so, so grateful that I got brought into that process because it's so much fun. It's such a great way to spend your life.
2: That's really powerful. Stacey, how do you see that relationship?
1: I'd done comedy before. Yeah. I did, you know, 7 seasons of an all Inuktitut language comedy show that aired on APTN. And every season of that show, we were trying to think bigger, learn more, do more. And so when Kanugli ended, that feeling didn't end of, okay, now what? What's next? What's bigger? How can I take what everything that I've learned and go further? And, you know, Alethea, Miranda, and I, we made The Grizzlies together, which was a 10-year-long project with very heavy subject matter. And coming out of The Grizzlies, we knew that we wanted to do something that was a lot more joyful and funny and felt like something like of our community, because The Grizzlies is just one part of our story in the Arctic, and it's a real thing. But the Arctic that we experience every day is so colorful. It's cold out, but it's so warm. And I think Alethea and I, having grown up there and still are living there, just wanted to come together and make something that felt real to us. And I think that when Alethea and I get together, magic kind of seems to happen. It's like fireworks, the ground starts shifting. And I think we started to really feel that, like, hey, I think if we actually like really come together and work together, we could kind of move mountains. And I'm so grateful for that partnership that I have with Alethea.
2: That's awesome.
1: Yeah.
2: Moving mountains. Let me ask you two quick things before I let you go. One is just where this show lands in how we're talking about this country right now. One of the things that happened when we were up north in Nunavut is that we were talking to people about how folks down south don't understand anything really about what life really is like. They look at a map and they see, we were talking to somebody and they said they see empty spaces. And those aren't empty spaces. Those are places where people have lived forever. People continue to live and they have names for every corner of that place. We're talking about the country in a different way now in this moment where it's elbows up and all for Canada. How do you think, Stacey, your show fits into how we think about the country? Or how would you want it to fit into how we think about this country?
1: You know, as an Indigenous person, I will say that I'm not one to often boast about Canada. Mm-hmm. I'm not necessarily arms up, like, proud Canada, woo!
2: In part because, and we heard this as well, in part because of how people in the North have been treated.
1: Yes.
2: I mean, they're used as human flagpoles.
1: Absolutely.
2: And whatever.
1: Yeah. But I will say that these days, I have been feeling a little bit proud of the country. And I think that we're making some amazing TV shows right now. Like the world, I think, is looking at Canada in a different way. And we're, you know, we got Heated Rivalry. We got North of North. And they're both shows that are about minority groups trying to live their life as beautifully and as joyfully and as honestly as possible. And I think that it's moving people and that Canada is seeing themselves represented in a way that they haven't seen before and seeing stories that they haven't even seen before from within their own country. Mm. And it's also making them feel proud of who we are and the stories that we have. And I think it just opens up the door for, like, if there are these two stories that have been made from groups that we don't often see stories made, like, what else is out there? Yeah. What other stories does Canada have that we haven't given a stage to yet? But if people are willing to take risks on other people from other perspectives, from other parts of the country that we don't often see, I think Canada is going to continue to surprise itself and tell amazing stories that the world is going to be really interested in.
2: Alethea, how do you think about what you have created?
0: I mean, I think the Helen character is really interesting, right? Mm-hmm. She's a white woman running a small town in the Arctic, and she's really funny and a little bit absurd and

0: quite annoying at times and problematic almost always. But she manages to be endearing to the people around her, and I think to audiences around the world. And I hope her character's really sinking in for a lot of white Canadians, that you can be likable and care and want to do good for people and still be problematic and in the way. I hope that, you know, seeing these Indigenous, beautiful Indigenous characters striving for more, striving for control of their lives and for joy and happiness and to build and to grow, I hope people see that and see how in the way Helen can be, and let that be an example on an individual personal level. Like, I don't want to be a Helen. Am I in the way? Can I lean out? And then on a global level, I hope our show is an example of how important it is for Canadian storytelling to exist, for us to tell very Canadian stories to ourselves and to the outside world. Because at the moment, I feel like a strong national identity is a matter of national security. Mm. And if we're not supporting Indigenous stories, yes, but also stories from minority communities around the country, then, you know, that fabric of our cultural identity isn't as strong. And, you know, people are talking about separating from Canada in this country. It's absurd and can't happen without Indigenous agreement. So it's just not going to happen. But I think we should all pay attention to that and recognize that we need to be connected and on the same page about more things, and not wasting our time with, you know, allowing ourselves to be distracted by sensational things the way we see in the States so much, and taking care of our democracy, taking care of journalism, taking care of Canadian storytelling.
1: I love the show, and I can't wait for people to see the second season. Congratulations. You have made something remarkable, and I love the success of it as well. Well done.
2: Thank you so much.
0: Thank you so much.
3: Stacey Agluk-McDonald and Alethea Arnacook-Barrill are the creators, executive producers, and writers of the hit show North of North. Matt Galloway spoke with them earlier this month. You can watch North of North on CBC TV, CBC Gem, and APTN. Season 1 is on Netflix, and Season 2 will be available to stream there later this fall. Well, that is our program for today. Q is up next. From the North of North soundtrack, we'll leave you with Inuk musician Elisipi, who is set to guest star on one of the final episodes of Season 2 and debut a brand new original song. Here is Elisipi with her Inuktitut cover of Cyndi Lauper's Time After Time. I'm Catherine Cullen, sitting in for Matt Galloway. Thanks for listening to The Current.

0: 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Occasionally, an old advertising campaign is brought back, even if it has been off the air for decades. 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
3: About 25 years ago, Cardinal Official's Firestarter Volume 1 became maybe the most influential Canadian hip-hop record ever. Now he's releasing Volume 2. Cardi will be here to tell you why it was time for a sequel and how his life as a kid was changed by a James Brown impersonator.
4: This is CBC News. From CBC Toronto, here's your news at 10 o'clock. 16 degrees, mostly cloudy in Toronto right now. Good morning, I'm Nicole Martin. We begin in Britain, where five men have been arrested on suspicion of preparing a terrorist act. It happened on Sunday after a major incident near a Royal Air Force base used by the U.S. military. The men were intercepted along with three vans just outside RAF Fairford. Maggie Blythe is with Gloucestershire Police.
5: A cordon remains in place around the vehicles, and around 85 households are currently unable to return to their homes.
4: Few details about the suspects or their motives have been released. RAF Fairford does host U.S. bombers used in the Operation Epic Fury missions against Iran. President Trump says the men planned to cause significant damage and praised British police for arresting them.
6: Working with Britain, it was an amazing job. We had them under investigation. They were looking to do big damage to our fort. And working with the British worked out great.
7: Were they migrants?
6: It may have been Scotland Yard, I don't know. We worked with a lot of them. We had them under view for a long time, and we got them.
4: The investigation is ongoing. Well, recently released court documents in Project South provide new details on how some Toronto police officers were surveilled for months. Last fall, investigators allegedly observed some of the officers charged drinking and doing drugs in vehicles at least nine times. The documents don't say what, if any, actions York investigators took if the officers appeared impaired. Retired Toronto homicide cop Hank Edzinga worked on many projects with wiretaps and surveillance during his career.
8: You start intercepting calls, you're intercepting evidence of criminal behavior on a daily basis, and it's up to you to decide what to do about it. But the one factor that supersedes everything is that public safety factor.
4: In a statement, York Police said public safety was a primary consideration throughout Project South, but wouldn't comment on what steps they took while the case is before the courts. Meantime, Toronto police have identified the second man found in burning vehicles on opposite ends of the city. Police say 30-year-old Mohamed Kerr was found in a burning vehicle in James Gardens Park in the city's West End last Tuesday morning. Less than 2 hours before, the body of 32-year-old Marcus Charles had been found near Rouge National Urban Park. Police say they hadn't confirmed a connection between the two deaths, but that remains under investigation. In other news, the alleged rape of a 17-year-old girl in Delhi is reigniting the issue of sexual violence in India. Women in the country have long faced safety issues. The government has passed legal reforms and tougher punishments, but critics say they aren't working. Susan Ormiston reports.
9: The 17-year-old woman was walking with a male friend near a public park in Delhi when three men wrestled her away and sexually assaulted her. Three suspects who were posing as police

0: police are under arrest.
1: The feeling was of extreme anger and distress and stress, but also of defiance and resistance and protest.
0: Neha Singh is organizing women across India to resist, not by shrinking back to their homes, she says, but by going out to public spaces in groups, even at night. Student protesters like Anya are frustrated that once again women are being targeted in public.
2: I just don't think people in power think that women's safety is important enough for them to make a change.
0: Over the weekend, a protest near a Punjab university turned violent. Cars set on fire as rumors swirled of an alleged rape in a woman's hostel. Susan Ormiston, CBC News, Mumbai.
3: And lastly, calypso music legend the Mighty Sparrow has died. He was born Slinger Francisco in Grenada in July 1935. His family moved to Trinidad and Tobago, the birthplace of calypso music, when he was just a toddler. And over a six-decade-long career, the Mighty Sparrow is credited with bringing calypso to the world. Songs like Jean and Dinah, Congo Man, and No More Rockin' and Rollin' were social commentary of life at the time.
4: No more rolling, no more jumping up like a fool.
3: His family says he died surrounded by family in New York. The Mighty Sparrow was 91 years old. That is the CBC News from Toronto. I'm Nicole Martin. This is CBC Radio 1.
5: Here's the weather forecast now for Barrie Haronia. Mainly cloudy today, will hit a high of 20 degrees. Cloudy this evening as well, with some fog patches developing overnight. We'll dip to a low of 10 degrees. And then tomorrow, mainly cloudy and a high of 21. For Peterborough and the Kawarthas, cloudy today with a chance of showers early this morning, a high of 19 degrees expected. Cloudy this evening as well, we'll see some fog patches developing overnight, a low of 9 degrees. And then tomorrow, mainly cloudy and a high of 20.
6: I'm Tom Power, welcome to Q. Even though Cardinal Official is one of Canada's greatest rappers, one of its best-selling, even though his music brought Canadian hip-hop all around the world, there came a time where he thought he might never put out music again because of the way, he says, music is undervalued by our society right now. You're going to hear how leaving his laptop open is what led to his new album coming out, and about the time he gave a t-shirt to Nelson Mandela. That's coming up. Plus, you often hear how artists are trying to juggle, you know, their real lives and their art. Well, Thunder Queens are trying to juggle their art, volleyball, concert band, and going to university next year. Thunder Queens are in high school, but they put out one of the best records of the year. They'll be here. All that and so much more coming up on Q. So I know you often hear the word define a lot when it comes to music and when it comes to people like me who talk about music, you know, genre defining, defined a generation. But when I tell you that the album you're about to hear defined the sound of Canadian hip hop, it's really not an exaggeration. Take a listen.

0: Dot from that song. 25 years ago, a very young Cardinal Official dropped that song, Bacardi Slang, from his record Quest for Fire, Firestarter Volume 1. And all of a sudden, all around the world, everyone knew what Toronto hip-hop was. Suddenly, it became plausible, possible even, to become massively successful as a Canadian rapper. A lot happened because of Firestarter Volume 1. But then, there was no Volume 2 for a long time. Until now, 25 years later, Cardinal Official has just released Firestarter Volume 2, Every Day Sometimes. He'll tell you what Every Day Sometimes means. As you're about to hear, there was a good reason it took 25 years. Cardi will tell you why and how his life was changed as a kid by a James Brown impersonator. Here's my conversation with the legendary Cardinal Official. I heard you talk about Firestarter Volume 1 as the match, literally the Firestarter, the match that was going to light your career. Mm-hmm. It was a sort of a recompilation record. There were a lot of tracks that you had released over the years. You've made a lot of music since then as well. So, like, what was the desire for Firestarter Volume 2? Why now, finally, for Volume 2?
1: Well, here's the thing about

0: about getting older, whether you're in entertainment or not. Sometimes you wake up and you're like, what do you mean I was in high school 30 years ago? Or what do you mean that trip that we took was like 10 years ago? So this year, when somebody's like, yeah, you realize this is the 25th anniversary of Firestarter Volume 1. I was like, the 25th? So I think for me, this album literally helped define not just who I am to people around the world, but it was the first time that people were literally discovering the type of stuff we were doing with hip hop and a splash of dance hall here in Toronto and here in Canada. So it was a very, very extremely important album. Like, I met some of my heroes, some people that I look up to, some people that I'm a fan of, like, you know, Busta Rhymes, Dave Chappelle, you know, J. Cole, all these people I met, 50 Cent, all the, you know, so many relationships that I have came from this album, because people felt like they were going into a whole other world that they didn't even know existed. You know, it represented myself in my very early 20s and what I was going through and what my friends were going through and the city and the community and so forth. And I think for me, at the age that I'm at now and where I'm at just in life off camera, you know, we were talking about, you know, children and the importance of family and what you prioritize. This album for me is, I think, is my best complete project out of the albums that I've released. I think this one for me is the best, and I think it's because I'm at an age and a time in my life to where everything that I'm doing is intentional. Everything is with intention, and there's great debates. There are so many different things that have to take place before I can even think about creating the song or taking the time out to write the song, record the song. Everything that I'm doing, I think I've defined success as doing what you love with the people that you love. And in order for me to still participate in music and have my goals and my definitions of success all line up, not just business-wise, but in terms of where I'm at personally as well, there's a great deal of thought that goes into it. And I thought, what a better way to, you know, create a bridge from where I was and where people discovered me on a global basis to, you know, where I'm at now. And that's why it's, you know, the first one was Quest for Fire, where that's really what it was about. You know what I mean? Volume 1 was, I wanted to light that fire and let people know who I am, who we are as a city, who we are as a country. And I think right now, Every Day Sometimes best describes where I'm at as a human. You know, it's not just as an artist, but it's the concept is, you know, where I'm at as a human, and I think where we all are. And it's a very simple concept.
1: I'm struck by something you said earlier, where you were talking about the intentionality of the music that you make right now. When you were in your 20s, you and your friends, you were putting Toronto on the map, and now you have to think so intentionally about every piece of music you make. And you can really hear that on this record. Can we play one of the tracks?

0: nigga. Ayo, let me tell you about my friends and them. Real man codes ain't nothing about us feminine. Live far, but we stay close and we locked in.
1: So that is My Brother's Keeper Part 2 by Cardinal Official and Nesta. So this hits two of the things you just said. One is, we're all getting a bit older.
2: Yeah.
1: You have Nesta saying that he, you know, he looked up to you. He's a first-generation Jamaican-American. He looked up to you as a first-generation Jamaican-Canadian making music. And you've also said that track is for every first-generation Jamaican outside of Jamaica. Mm-hmm. So there's an intention there. Talk to me a little bit about this song.
2: I mean, you know what is wildly flattering, but then you also realize the weight of it, is that there's literally like a whole generation of I don't want to call them kids, but people that have grown up, and in the same way that like there are kids that were born when Barack Obama was president, so moving forward, they always know, oh, what do you mean? Yeah, there's a black president.

0: president, white president, like it's all possible. In the same way, there are kids that grew up seeing me do my thing internationally with like some of the biggest artists in the world and, you know, just doing some incredible things. To them, they grew up and they're like, oh, cool. Like this is what we can do as a first generation, Caribbean person or African person or any nationality, to be honest. But them understanding the amazing ability to love your heritage and love your culture, but also love the place that you live and also be a patriot of the place where you reside. I don't think for us coming from the Caribbean in the 60s and 70s, I don't think that we knew kind of where we would be decades later. Meaning when my family came over, they were nurses, they were doctors, professors, literally, you know, from the East Coast to the West Coast. I have, an uncle, he's retired now, but he was a prof at the University of PEI, you know, folks at York University. My mom, you know, taught at the Board of Ed. But what we were doing and what I was doing musically is forging a path, taking the machete, the cutlass, and you're just in the middle of like this uncharted territory. It's just jungle. And we're just cutting the paths. We're cutting down, you know, the trees and everything to forge the path. I didn't realize how many people were walking on that path after I cleared the way.
1: Yeah.
0: I think it's very important because what it is my music ended up being a soundtrack to these people's coming of age and learning to be proud of who they are and trying to, you know, a lot of them are trying to figure out where they were in society, like how society viewed them. And I think, you know, me being out there and being a beacon for them and being a pretty unfiltered voice for them just allowed for the pride to show through and allowed for them to really embrace who they are and take that to the world and be unapologetically them.
1: It's been fun to look into who was that for you. I got a couple of names here. So in terms of your connection to reggae and music in general, I came across a name that was pretty important for you growing up. Can you tell me who was DJ Soul Prince?
0: DJ Soul Prince was my dad. Rest his soul. No pun intended. He actually played bass in a band when he was younger as well. And they actually started to get a lot of notoriety, started traveling to the States to perform. But as I understand, or as I remember, the place where they used to rehearse, it all burned down in a fire, all their instruments and everything. And they never really recovered from that, whatever the band was. They kind of just gave it up at that time, like took it as a sign. So growing up, I would always see my dad's bass in the house, and I actually have his bass in my studio just tucked away in a corner. However, my dad was also an avid music collector. So, you know, I grew up listening to everything. He had every single piece of vinyl you could think of. So, you know, if I don't even know where that vinyl is, I hope my sister has it. But I mean, he has the originals. Like I grew up everything, listening to Richard Pryor on vinyl, back when that was a big thing to have, you know, comedians
1: comedy
0: that,
1: records
0: that,
1: yep, like
0: that did those comedy records. Grew up on funk, grew up on soul, reggae, like, you know, I grew up listening to everything. And it's funny, like when you used to look at those pieces of vinyl, you know, it would say Soul Prince on all of them. But yeah, that was, you know, that was something that I didn't realize was so valuable growing up, because I just thought that everybody's house was like that, you know, to where you could, you know, just rifle through some records and pick out one and just listen.
1: Your mom had great belief in you in too. Like I read this thing where you talked about how if it wasn't for your mom, you would never have put pen to paper.
0: Yeah, I mean, you made it sound a lot better than it actually was.
1: She paid me off, Cardi, to be fair. I got $30 to say it that way. What's the reality of it?
0: You know what? So you know what it is. My mom being in education at the time, my mom knew that I like

0: I loved hip hop. I was a kid like Saturdays when most kids are out riding their bikes on a Saturday. I am putting foil paper on the antenna of my radio so that I can listen to 88.1 religiously from 1 p.m. to 4 p.m. every Saturday.
1: So you were in. You were in. You were listening. You were
0: dedicated. She had no idea I was listening to 2 Live Crew and all kinds of other things I probably shouldn't have been listening to at that age. But I think what it was that, you know, how can I put it? I think she leaned more towards the educational side of.
1: Yeah, you would learn how to write. You would learn
0: how to write. You know, she would critique the, not critique the language in terms of the what I was saying, but more sentence structure and all the rest of that stuff. You have to understand, like, my mom was having me do cursive at 3 years old in summer. You know what I mean? Like, she was that person that was always doing the extracurriculars to make sure that no matter what I was doing, that I was advanced at what I was doing. And I mean, I grew up in the gifted program and the enriched programs in schools and things of that nature. So I think for me, it was just regular in my household. But what I didn't understand was my mom was helping me cultivate my skill set that obviously would pay off years later.
1: I'm Tom Power. You're listening to Q. You're listening to my conversation with Cardinal Offishall. You just heard him talk about his childhood and how growing up with the parents he had helped him become the legend he is today in Canadian hip hop. Cardi's record is called Firestarter Volume 2, Every Day Sometimes, which is the long-awaited, and I mean 25-year long-awaited sequel to his breakout album, Firestarter Volume 1, which helped define the sound of Toronto and Canadian hip hop. Here's more of our conversation. The last name I wanted to mention is not someone we've gotten into before in the times we've talked before, but in doing research, I came across him and I thought this was really interesting. Apparently, a really important person in your development as an artist, and especially your development as a performer, was a James Brown impersonator named Snooki Times.
0: I like this today. This feels almost Nardwar-ish. Like, this is...
1: I'm Nardwar, but not as cool.
0: Oh, no, please. Oh, man, listen.
1: Come on.
0: Snooki Tynes.
1: Who is Snooki Tynes?
0: Snooki Tynes. All right, so my mom used to teach at Ryerson Public School. Ryerson Public School is in an area called Alexandra Park. I grew up as a young kid. They used to have, like, Black Heritage classes on Saturday, where my mom would teach Black history and you know, kids from the community would come there to learn about, you know, all types of folks. But anyhow, all that to say, that neighborhood is a very important neighborhood to me and to my family because my mom, you know, taught generations of kids in that neighborhood. And Snooki was, excuse me, somebody that, like you said, was a James Brown impersonator that lived in the neighborhood. But
1: he had a family band, right? Like, didn't his kids play his band?
0: He did. Yeah. So it's like his brother Stacy and Stacy's wife, all of these people. Like, when we started winning these contests as kids, Snooki not only helped us to put together our shows, but eventually ended up being like our backing band while we were, you know, doing our first television performances. So if you look, I still remember it. I have it on VHS somewhere. I don't know if the VHS tape has turned to powder at this point, but I still remember, like, my first televised performance was on Breakfast TV, and I think I was like 14, and we had these homemade tie-dye outfits or whatever we were wearing. And if you are ever to see that footage, it's literally Snooki Tynes' family who is playing all the live instrumentation behind us. I was part of a group called YBP. Originally it was called the Young Black Panthers, but you know, our parents and stuff, they're like, maybe a little bit too controversial for Canada.
1: We
0: just turned it to Young Black and Positive. But my first group I was in, shout out to Chance Lewis and Anthony that I referenced on this album. But yeah, YBP, we had won a citywide contest. And one of the things was that we got from that was a televised performance on Breakfast TV.
1: Is that who you didn't you guys, and I don't mean to be nerdwiring you over and over again, but is that the same group you played with when you, didn't you play for Nelson Mandela right after he got out of prison?
0: That's right. Same group.
1: What do you remember about that?
0: The thing that I remember the most

0: And I laugh at it as an adult, was that I gave him a T-shirt. And looking back at it, I'm like, this man can't wear this T-shirt. Like, it's not going to fit him. But
1: what T-shirt did you give him?
0: I offered him, I think it was one of the, you know, one of the custom T-shirts that we had. But you got to think about it like this. I had learned about Nelson Mandela my entire life. And literally, like, it was so incredible to see somebody walk off of the pages of history, like, to stand in front of you, and you get to have, doesn't matter how long or short the conversation was, to be able to speak to somebody that you thought you'd only, you know, hear about or read about, and to be able to shake his hand, that for me was an incredible honor that I realized that there's very few people around the world that have had that honor.
1: I only laugh because think about all the times you've been handed a T-shirt at a gig and you're like, what am I going to, where am I going to put this?
0: Oh, man.
1: Carry this around for the rest of the night.
0: If I tell you the amount of things that we get handed to her, I'm like, oh, thank you.
1: You did that to Nelson Mandela. I found that out because I was listening to this song. Take a listen to this.
0: Okay.

0: just fond them.
1: That is Top 3 by Cardinal Official featuring, I mean, one of the biggest names, icons in reggae and dancehall, Buju Banton, and also the actor Idris Elba.
2: Yes.
1: Who I found out has, in addition to having Ghanaian roots, also has roots in South Africa. That's how I kind of got into trying to find a connection between the two of you, and we found out about Mandela that way.
2: Yeah.
1: I want to ask about both these guys. So Buju Banton, big deal. Is this the first time you guys worked together?
2: Officially, yes. So we've known each other for years. There's a song that I have called The Last Standing Soldier with Bedouin Sound Clash that I released. I want to say it's 2005. At that time, that song was actually supposed to feature Buju Banton, believe it or not. Myself, Mr. Morgan, Mayday, at that time, we flew to Jamaica. We connected with him, went to his compound. It just didn't work out. And if you know anything about dancehall and dancehall artists and reggae artists, culturally, it is very different from like dealing with a pop artist or something where it's just, you know what I mean? Oh, let's go to studio. Sure, let's collab. You go to studio, you do the thing, and it's just more straightforward. You got a vibe, you got a reason with the people. They got to connect to you. There's a whole host of things that has to happen a lot of times before the song ends up happening. And with Buju, pardon me, it didn't happen at that time. I used to see him all the time, especially the time that I was signed to Akon. He would come around to all the shows all the time. And if you know something about or anything about Buju, Buju has a very, very entertaining and strong and powerful personality. So Buju has, Buju's one of those people. Like he would come, I remember we were at this one showcase with Akon for the whole Convict label. And I remember he was there hanging out with us. And it's like he would come with a riddle. He'd be like, "Cardinal, where you come from?" And I'm like, "Toronto?" No. I'm like, "Huh?" And he'd be like, "Cardinal, where you come from?" And I'm like, "Jamaica?" "No." And I'm like, "What the..." And he'd say one more time, "Cardinal, where you come from?" And I'd be like, doing the math, "Africa, yeah, that is it. So Buju Banton is an incredible human being, just in terms of like, he's a lot of fun. He is incredibly intelligent, but he is somebody that's always going to, I think, have great conversation with you, impart a lot of wisdom.
1: It sounds like
2: he's definitely going to push you. He'll use very colorful language that we can't really use on this show today, but you know, Buju is a guy, he doesn't play around, but I love him for that, you know. And when I sent him this music, because I actually produced 80% of this album too. So when I sent him this music bed, he was just like, "Yo."

0: a dot. I don't ever see you nowhere, you ain't on the map. You ain't in my circumference, you don't wanna start nothing. You was a little man, you was Benjamin Button.
1: Cardinal Official there with a track called Bombay Sunsets featuring Idris Elba from his brand new record Firestarter Volume 2, Every Day Sometimes. Before that, my conversation with Cardi, or at least the first part of my conversation with Cardi, because coming up, he's going to tell you more about working with Stringer Bell himself, working with Idris Elba, and why, right before this record came out, he thought he'd never put out music ever again. Plus, you're going to hear the Canadian high school rock band Phenom, Thunder Queens. They're going to be here. Lots more to come. More Q after this.

0: From CBC Toronto, mostly cloudy, 18 degrees. I'm Nicole Martin. Here are your top stories. Counterterrorism police in the UK are questioning five men. Officials say all of the men are British nationals. Explosives were found in three vans parked near the Royal Air Force Base Fairford early yesterday. The base in Gloucestershire is being used by the US military in its war against Iran. Officials say they were tipped off by a member of the public. The area remains sealed off with the three large white vans still at the scene. UK threat level remains at severe, the second highest, meaning an attack is highly likely. And some of the Toronto police officers charged in Project South were under surveillance for months last year. Details of that surveillance, including wiretaps, are included in recently released court documents. Investigators observed some of the officers drinking and using drugs while sitting in vehicles. The documents don't say what, if any, actions York investigators took if the officers appeared impaired. The incidents raise questions about how police balance public safety with the integrity of a major investigation. Here's the weather forecast now for Barrie Heronia. Mainly cloudy today, will hit a high of 20 degrees. Cloudy this evening as well, with some fog patches developing overnight. Will dip to a low of 10 degrees. And then tomorrow, mainly cloudy and a high of 21. For Peterborough and the Kawarthas, cloudy today with a chance of showers early this morning, a high of 19 degrees expected. Cloudy this evening as well, we'll see some fog patches developing overnight, a low of 9 degrees. And then tomorrow, mainly cloudy and a high of 20.
1: Listening to Q. Coming up in just a couple of minutes, you're going to hear from the Canadian high school rock band Phenom's Thunder Queens, who put out one of the best Canadian records of the year so far, while honestly trying to figure out volleyball and concert band and which universities they're going to apply for. That's coming up in just a couple of minutes. But right now, you're in the middle of my conversation with the Canadian hip-hop legend Cardinal Offishall. His new album, Firestarter Volume 2, Every Day Sometimes, is a follow-up to Volume 1, the album that introduced him and Toronto's hip-hop to the entire world 25 years ago. And we were just talking about how he worked on this record with Idris Elba. Idris Elba, who you probably know as an actor, right? Like, he was in The Wire, the HBO show The Wire, as Stringer Bell. He was Nelson Mandela in The Long Walk to Freedom, that movie. It turns out Idris Elba, also a pretty great rapper and DJ. In fact, our director, Glory, let me know before we got going that Idris Elba DJ'd the wedding of Prince Harry and Meghan Markle. But as you're going to hear, he and Cardi go way back, actually. And turns out you're going to hear more music from them in the future. Here's the rest of my conversation with Cardinal Offishall. I didn't know Idris was so good, man. I didn't know. Like, Idris, I told you, my favorite line on the record is, I quoted it to you before we turned the microphones on, which was when you... Well, I got another more serious favorite I'll tell you later, but like, my favorite line of the record is when you rhymed businesses and Guinnesses. That
2: yes.
1: was a great line. But I think it's in Bombay Sunsets that Idris in his verse says, I'm supposed to respect you because you've had a couple of streams.
2: But what's a stream to a man like me, the black sea? Exactly.
3: So I have to respect you because you had a couple of streams. What's a stream to a man like me, the black sea?
1: What a lie. I didn't know he was so good.
2: Idris and I have known Idris for decades at this point in time. I think we met while he was still on The Wire, while he was still Stringer Bell. So this is before, like, Idris the mega icon.

0: icon, but at the same time, I think especially like for the hip hop culture and for our community, like he was, you know, he was massive as Stringer Bell on The Wire. It's such an incredible character. But we've been friends from then until now. And right before the pandemic happened, when I say right before, I mean, I think 2 days before the world shut down, where they're like, yo, no travel, yada, yada, yada, blah, blah, blah. I was with Idris.
1: I know with, where you were. Trudeau's. Were you at that thing out in London with Sophie Trudeau?
0: Yeah, with Sophie.
1: And Idris.
0: Yeah.
1: I remember getting the news that morning because Sophie had COVID. Idris had COVID. I was at the Junos and I woke up and I was like, oh my God, it's happening. You were there?
0: So not only was I there and hanging out with the two of them and other people that we were there with, but that Sunday, there was an artist that I had signed to Universal Canada at the time. His name was Emmanuel. Idris was the executive producer for Emmanuel. And what happened was that Thursday I saw Idris. I said, there's this kid that I need for you to hear. He's incredible. And, you know, regular stuff, like T-shirt to Nelson Mandela. He's like, yeah, sure, yeah, whatever. Sure, sure. Sunday, yeah. He called me early on a Sunday. And I was like, what's going on? And he called me. He's like, yo, Cardi, I listened to that music. And he spent the next hour convincing me that he needed to be a part of it. And I'm like, Idris, you got me within the first 2 minutes. Like, yes. So that was the Sunday. We talked for like 2 hours. The Monday, I wake up and he's all over the TV telling everybody how he has COVID. I'm freaking out for several different reasons. I'm like, why did he not tell me this? And I'm like, do I have COVID? Am I going to die? Because at that time, at the very beginning, we didn't know. But anyways, all that to say, we actually, during the pandemic time, we actually recorded a full album together that we are aiming at putting out next year. Yeah. So what people don't know, though, is so we did that whole album. And, you know, Idris, besides being one of the busiest people on the planet, also is a bit like Dr. Dre sometimes. I mean, he releases a lot of music, but there's some things to where he's like, Cardi, I don't know. Are you sure? And I'm like, Idris, you killed it. Trust me. So last Christmas, I think on Boxing Day, don't ask me why, but there were no emails, no texts, no calls. It was something that never happens to me. And I was like, oh, I'm going to studio. And for the next, I think 2 days, I absolutely reproduced the entire album, keeping the original vocals, but reproduced the entire album. And I sent it to Idris. He's like, yo, this is what we did. I said, Virgin, this is what we did, just 2026 version of it. And he's like, yo, Cardi, we have to release this. So all that to say, you know, there is a full Cardi, fingers crossed, there's a full Cardi and Idris album that's coming next year.
1: Isn't it odd, though, because the way you're talking about making music is then like, you know, I have no idea why, but I went in Boxing Day and remixed this music. I have this record going with Idris that we're going to put it out. Mm-hmm. And then, like, I don't know, people have seen you on TV for the past couple of years. Mm-hmm. You have a sort of job as, you know, being a global executive for a massive record label. Mm-hmm. And I was reading about this, that there was a time, and it's not that long ago, that you had kind of stopped. You had kind of given up on music. I know Dave Chappelle was the one who talked you out of it. And mm-hmm. I can understand that because he's a fan and he says, you know, you got to hear more music. What I want to know, and I haven't heard you talk about, is what was going on that you wanted to quit? What was going on that you weren't doing anything?
0: Yeah, you know what it is? You have to understand, like, the past 10 years in music specifically have been insane. Because going from MP3s, CDs, and so forth into the streaming era, things changed. Cause I remember even trying to tell my friends, hey, listen, there's this thing happening that's going to be called streaming. You pay $10 a month. It was $9.99 at the time. You pay $10 a month and you have access to every song ever made all the time. And they're like, this makes no, what are you talking about? One album, you're lucky if you can get an album for $10. You're saying I have access to everything for $10. Yeah. And I think what happened was, whether people know it or not, we've really devalued music so much over the past 10 years. It's

0: super hard for your average artist to be able to earn a sustainable income to where they can pursue their music and still pay all their bills. Like, things have gotten incredibly bad. Like, this is like the, I'm just giving you the unfiltered real version of what it is.
1: Like, and by the way, this is the conversation I'm having with my friends who are musicians.
0: Yeah.
1: My friends, even who were like selling CDs 20 years ago,
0: 1,000%,
1: at least they were making $20 on a CD. You know, they were able to make money. This is, you know, like, this is reality. Like, it's never been quite this bad.
0: I did an exercise the other day and I didn't mean to at first, cause it was just some random accounting I was doing, but I actually went back and looked at what my royalty statements looked like in like the year 2010 and compared it to what it's like in 2026. And it's not because at the time these songs were fresh out and yada, yada, yada. Comparatively, if you look at what we are earning, it's literally like 90% less in a lot of these different areas. You know what I mean? When it comes to royalties, publishing, so forth and so forth. Thank God. You know what I'm saying? Like, if you're a good performer, you know, show income is still really dope. And there's a lot of ways to diversify. But
1: that's a lot of years on the road that, you know, it's harder to do as you get older. And the expectation that artists have to do 175 days a year just to make a living. Like, the Beatles didn't have to do that. You know what I mean?
0: Yeah, it's insane. So, bro, honestly, when you think about the investment that used to be put into music 10 years ago compared to what it is now, it's really tough. And I really do feel for these kids that are like, yo, I love music and I want to make a life out of it, because it's very, very, very difficult for that to become a reality. There's so much noise. There are so many things that are literally only in cycle for a month if you're lucky. For all these different reasons and many more is why I decided to make sure that I prioritize my family over this pursuit of trying to keep up. And I've seen some of my heroes literally do acceptance speeches where they're crying because they missed their kids growing up because they were chasing whatever it is they were chasing. I never wanted that, you know, to be me. One example that I may have brought up before, but it was so important for me, was David Banner, who, you know, David Banner is a multimillionaire. He's done scores for film, TV, rapper, you know, Pan-Africanist, all these different things. And I remember I was in studio with David Banner one day and he said to me, "You're doing it right. You're doing it right." And I was like, what do you mean? Like, I'm doing it right. He's like, "Listen, I know your wife. I love your wife. She's amazing. You have kids. You are still doing music, but you are not letting music be the thing or the reason why you're not with your wife and kids, or you're not letting music overshadow everything else. You're choosing balance." He's like, "I have a Rolls Royce outside. I have these things. I'm doing X, Y, and Z." He's like, "I am lonely. I'm by myself. It's just me." And he's like, "If I had the choice," he's like, "yo, what you're doing, it's incredible." And even though it's difficult, you know, these are also important words. And based on my belief system, you know, I feel that God puts words in certain people that will really have an effect on me. And Banner's words affected me tremendously.
1: I mean, you can tell that's striking with me right now, you know, given where I'm talking to you from and all that stuff. But if I take the fiduciary element out of it for a second, when you are in the studio now producing and making this music, what does it give you? Like, I can tell you still love it. Like, can you summarize to me what it still gives you to make music when you're doing it?
0: The other day I was watching something and there's a guy, his name is Mr. Mech. Mr. Mech, podcaster. He's also, at least he used to be, one of Busta's like A&Rs, creative people and so forth. And Mr. Mech had this word to where he was talking to legacy artists. And this was like last week. And he's like, "Listen, you have to understand that you can't turn this thing off. Anybody that really has, and I'm paraphrasing, but anybody that really has that gift, you're going to die with it. Some people literally die with it on stage. Like, they die

0: on stage in the act. And he's like, when you really have a love for this, but when you are a true artist, a true visionary, somebody with that gift, the gift is not going anywhere. And that is the easiest way to explain to you the how and the why, you know, because I've never stopped doing music. I just stopped sharing music for a number of years, you know. And that's actually how this album came about. My management, they came to my house to visit. And I was like, yo, listen, I got to run upstairs to do something with the family for like half hour. But here's my computer. And I came back downstairs and there was silence for a while. And then they literally started to just chew me out. Like they literally were cursing me out. And they're like, what is this? Are you insane?
1: What are you doing?
0: What are you doing? And they're like, no.
1: It's really good, man.
0: We got to put this out. And
1: it's Cardi. It's really good, man. I walked in this morning and I said to our executive producer, I said, like, it's so good. Like it's great. It's a great record, man.
0: Really proud of it. Thank you so much. So sweet.

the first couple of tracks on the record are like beautiful and thoughtful. But when I was listening to the record, I was like, where's Cardi's party jams, man? Like, you know, that's what he's best known for. And there it is. That is All Nighter featuring T-Pain and Conscience. That's Cardinal Official, his new album, Firestarter Volume 2, Everyday Sometimes.

If you're the parents of a teenager, or maybe you're a teenager yourself, first off, you're a pretty cool teenager if you're listening to Q. But I would say you would know that this phase of life can be pretty intense. A lot of change is happening. There's a lot of pressure to make big decisions about your future. And the band Thunder Queens know all about that because, honestly, they're living it and soundtracking it with some pretty amazing music. Take a listen.

0: That was the song Bluebells by the London, Ontario rock trio Thunder Queens. So Violet Brunel, Lola Good, and Clara Magnan are the three buddies who make up the band. They are all still in high school, and they've been practicing and honing their craft in between school and extracurriculars. And when I say they've been busy outside of, you know, volleyball and band, I mean they've been playing alongside bands like The Beaches and Billy Talent. And really, it's an interesting time to talk to them because the band is so good and getting so much attention. They're trying to figure out what to do next when it comes to post-secondary. So Thunder Queens have a new album out. It's called Deep Below. It's about the big changes that come with growing up, learning how to accept who you're becoming, knowing when to let go. Violet, Lola, and Clara stopped by our studio last week to talk about the new album and to set up one of the songs. But first, given that there's three of them, I asked them to introduce themselves and say which instruments they play so you can keep track of who's talking.
1: I'm Lola, and I play the drums and I sing.
2: I'm Violet, and I play guitar and I also sing.
3: I'm Clara, and I play bass and I also sing.
0: Well, right off the gate, you knocked it out of the park. Violet, can I start with you? Talk to me a little bit about, so you guys got together was it a girls' rock camp?
2: Yes. It was called London Girls Rock Camp. We were always kind of growing up, like, surrounded by music, and being in London had a large music community. And so we went to the camp and started playing our instruments from there. We got together, and me and Lola kind of went outside the camp and started writing on our own. Later on, Clara joined and became our bass player and also did vocals, and that kind of furthered our sound into what we do now. It's a really good camp, and we're really happy to be a part of it.
0: So how did that lead then to wanting to start a band together?
1: Well, when me and Violet were in the same band, we got assigned to the same band in rock camp, we just enjoyed it so much that we wanted to have more time to make more original songs. And luckily then, a

0: the next year it was COVID, and so we had plenty of time to write songs and sort of bond, even though we had to spend some time apart and sort of build our catalog before we started playing big shows.
1: I think you're the first person to ever say, luckily, then there was COVID.
0: It was pretty well timed for us.
1: Clara, tell me a little bit about you. How did you get involved in this? You joined sort of later on?
2: So me and Violet kind of grew up going to the same school, and we were really close friends from a young age. And obviously growing up in London, the music community is so close and just a really great community. And so I met Lola, obviously, through that. And so I had been taking music lessons for a long time, and when they needed a bassist, it was easy for me to join, and we all just get along super well. It's just a really great dynamic over here.
1: I mean, Violet, you guys have mentioned how this record is about growing up and having to make decisions that will affect the rest of your life. I mean, it's an interesting thing. That's kind of what you're expected to do in high school anyway. Like, you're young, and yet you're being asked to make all these decisions about, like, you know, what's the next 5 or 10 years of my life going to be like? And you have absolutely no idea.
2: Yeah.
1: Does being a musician influence any of these things? Like, does the fact that you're a musician change the way you think about these future conversations that you're kind of having all the time?
3: I mean, it's definitely hard thinking about post-secondary school and, like, whether or not you're going to do music or not or pursue something different. This album especially has allowed us to think a lot about what the future is going to be, and we haven't yet discussed, like, what it's going to be for the band or anything, but definitely being involved in the music and music at school as well has brought that path towards all of us and has definitely made it a big option for post-secondary school and all the things that include music. So, yeah.
1: Yeah, I bet. Lola, do you find it challenging or interesting? Like, how do you find it being a musician who's working at a pretty high level, playing some pretty big shows, also having to go to high school?
0: I would say that we're all very dedicated, and that goes for the band and also for school. Like, we're all really good students, and we try to prioritize everything and make sure that we can do good in everything. And so it's honestly just about being flexible and talking to your teachers and talking to people that can support you and just being in your community so you can do everything that you want to.
1: But don't you find, maybe Claire, this is a good question for you, like, don't you find that, like, what you're doing on the weekend is probably very different than what everyone else in the school is doing that weekend?
2: It definitely is. We are usually traveling on the weekend, whether it's to Toronto or basically anywhere around Ontario. And most of us actually do a lot of extracurriculars at school as well. So, for example, me and Violet do band, which means we have to be at school at 7 a.m. in the morning.
3: Yeah.
2: So sometimes it's a Sunday night and we're getting home at like 2 a.m. and it's like, okay, wake up in 4 hours. It's time to go do music at school. So,
3: yeah.
1: Hold on, Violet, what's your band instrument?
3: I play the alto saxophone.
1: And Clara, what's your band instrument?
2: I play the bass clarinet.
1: Love the bass clarinet, by the
2: way. Oh, really?
1: I played the euphonium, so I was even among the band kids, I was a nerd. And Lola, what's wrong with you? How come you're not in the back of the concert band playing percussion?
0: I was doing choir last year, and so a little bit of rivalry, but I do volleyball. I do sports as an extracurricular kind of for the school.
1: Well, I'm hoping you get to sleep. Each of you get to sleep more than 3 hours at some point in your lives. I want to talk about this song on the record called Falling Rain. So I heard the story that when you guys write songs, and I think this is really sweet, you ask yourselves, if this song was in a movie, what would be happening? Violet, tell me a little bit about that. Like, how did that idea come to you guys to write that way?
3: Well, we definitely usually start with a riff that normally comes from me or one of us, like, all writing together in the basement and writing that and playing it over and over again. We just like to picture what would be happening and what would be involved and, like, the vibes that the riff has towards the lyrics and the melodies that we include in the song. So it's kind of just based off of what we think would be happening, I guess, what would be happening in a movie or visualing movies and seeing what would be happening.
1: So Clara, what was the answer to when you were writing this song, Falling Rain? Like, what was in the movie when you were writing it?
2: For this riff, we definitely had really campfire vibes when writing it. I remember Violet kept playing it on acoustic guitar, and we were all just like,

0: And so we had the idea to write it about Lola's family cottage that we've all been to lots and lots of times. We have a lot of really great memories there. And so we wanted to visualize the nature of the cottage and write as if the cottage represented a lot of the themes of the album, like the big changes and a lot of the unknown and having to let things go and all of those complicated themes that we were feeling at the time, and think back on all our amazing memories we had at the cottage and know that we always have each other and our friendship, and that's like always going to be a constant place that we can go and get away from all the stress of big decisions and stuff like that.
1: Get out of here. You're breaking my heart. I can see our producer, Liv, she's bawling out in the it's beautiful. Lola, what's going on with this cottage? Tell me a little bit about it.
2: Yeah, it's my family's cabin, which I've brought Filing Clara to for many summers.
1: By the way, I'm so glad you say cabin. I say cabin as well. Do you say cabin, not cottage? Because I say cabin, not cottage.
2: Well, it definitely is more of a cabin. It's pretty rustic.
1: Okay, sure. I gotcha.
2: Yeah, and like Clara said, we just have shared so many memories there, and it's very out in the middle of nowhere. Like, it's in the middle of a forest on a lake that there's probably two other people that are on at that year, and I'm like, I just have so many memories of us almost taking a break from our big, busy, like, school and extracurricular and show lives and just kind of making our way to nature, and it felt like a really sweet way to end our new album.
1: Lola, what's your favorite lyric in the song to sing?
2: Well, that's a hard one. I would say during like a bridge of this, there's sort of like a merry-go-round sort of type of vocal that goes between the three of us.

0: I would say it's sort of like repeats itself. There's a lot of lyrics in this song that kind of lead into each other. So I would say it would be, and I know that it's time to let go. So I'll go before we all reap what we sow.
1: Violet, that must be meaningful to have that particular lyric to be kind of passing it around among you guys.
2: Yeah, it definitely is. When we recorded it, also, we did group vocals, and it was really cool to experiment with that because we'd never done it before. And so in studio, like, Dave Schiffman, who recorded us, we had to, like, stand in the middle of with a microphone and, like, move in and out to, like, match each other's volume and stuff because we all sing differently. So it was definitely a really cool bonding experience also singing that part as well.
1: I hope in addition to volleyball and concert band and any post-secondary stuff about to happen, I hope you guys keep playing music. It's really excellent music. It's you should be really proud of it. Claire, can you tell us who you are and introduce the song for us?
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0: from Thunder Queens from their latest album, Deep Below, which is out everywhere now. That is it for us today. Thank you so much for listening. My name is Tom Power. We'll see you soon. 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
2: Something is happening in Dawson Creek. A wave of violence has swept over this community of just 13,000 people. 15 murders in the last 5 years.
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5: Okay, look, Netflix's new Willy Wonka spinoff is getting panned by critics. They say the show undermines the original book's anti-greed message. Also, they're calling it out for using AI to recreate Gene Wilder's voice. You'll hear why this version of the actor doesn't work.
6: This is CBC News. From CBC Toronto, here's your news at 11 o'clock. 17 degrees, mostly cloudy in Toronto right now. Good morning, I'm Nicole Martin. Counter-terrorism police in the UK are questioning 5 men. Officials say all of the men are British nationals. Explosives were found in 3 vans parked near the Royal Air Force Base Fairford early yesterday. The base in Gloucestershire is being used by the US military in its war against Iran. Officials say they were tipped off by a member of the public. The CBC's Crystal Guman Singh has the latest.
7: A member of the public in the area of the airbase called police early Sunday morning to report suspicious vehicles and a number of men. 5 men were taken into custody and are currently being held for offenses under the Explosives Act and on suspicion of preparing a terrorist act. It is unclear if this was a rogue group or terrorism cell who had their plot foiled. Nigel Inkster is the former director of operations at the British intelligence service MI6.
8: You know, if they're not a very professional group, then quite likely that they will be compromising a digital trail.
7: President Donald Trump claimed yesterday the US and UK had been jointly monitoring an attack plot.
9: We know all about him and you'll be hearing about it very soon. We caught him.
7: However, British officials have not confirmed this. The UK threat level remains at severe, the second highest, meaning an attack is highly likely. Crystal Gamansing, CBC News, London.
6: Russian drone strikes in several locations in Ukraine have left at least 7 people dead and more than 50 others injured. Firefighters scrambled to try to get people out of a burning building that was hit by a Russian drone strike. Kyiv Mayor Vitaly Klitschko says the strike targeted the city's Academy of Sciences building, killing 1 person and injuring 3 others. The strikes also hit apartment buildings and data centers. Well, some of the Toronto police charged in Project South were under surveillance for months last year. Details of that surveillance, including wiretaps, are included in recently released court documents. Investigators observed some of the officers drinking and using drugs while sitting in vehicles. The incidents raised questions about how police balance public safety with the integrity of a major investigation. CBC's Nicole Brockbank has the story.
10: Last fall, Toronto Police Constables Timothy Barnhart and Sarabjit Bedi met up in a Walmart parking lot. Project South investigators were watching. According to court documents, they observed the pair drinking alcohol and snorting lines of cocaine in Barnhart's Jeep. The documents don't say what happened after or what, if any, actions York investigators took if the officers appeared impaired. It's one of at least 9 times officers charged in the corruption probe were allegedly observed doing drugs or drinking in a vehicle. Retired Toronto homicide cop Hank Edzinga says protecting the public is paramount in these scenarios.
11: If public safety is potentially being compromised, you don't have a choice. You've got to jump in there.
10: Sometimes, he says, that means your surveillance is compromised. Criminal lawyer David Butt says it's also possible to preserve the investigation and intervene.
12: It's a question of balance. It's not a question of picking one or the other.
10: Investigators also warned individuals they may be targeted based on their surveillance 3 times. In a statement, York Police said public safety was a primary consideration throughout Project South. Nicole Brockbank, CBC News, Toronto.
6: And lastly, Hockey Night in Canada will return to CBC airwaves this season. CBC Radio Canada announced a new hockey partnership today with the Professional Women's Hockey League. The longest-running sports program in the world will return for a 9-

0: 90th season featuring PWHL games throughout the 2026-27 season. Veteran national team member Breanne Jenner says the new partnership is a good fit.
1: Our sport has so much momentum right now, and to be able to pair with an iconic brand, you know, as a hockey fan growing up, I just have so many memories of having that on Saturday nights, and know that, you know, I have the opportunity to potentially do one of those iconic Hockey Night in Canada interviews with the towel around your neck. It's never something I would have thought was possible, but it's just so fitting, I think, for the growth that we've seen in our league. I hope we just continue that upward trajectory.
0: A total of 8 primetime PWHL games will air on CBC Saturday nights throughout the season, including the season opener between Montreal and Hamilton, December 5th. That is the CBC News from Toronto. I'm Nicole Martin. This is CBC Radio 1, 99.1. Here's the weather forecast now for Barrie Heronia. Mainly cloudy today, will hit a high of 20 degrees. Cloudy this evening as well, with some fog patches developing overnight. We'll dip to a low of 10 degrees. And then tomorrow, mainly cloudy and a high of 21. For Peterborough and the Kawarthas, cloudy today with a chance of showers early this morning, a high of 19 degrees expected. Cloudy this evening as well, we'll see some fog patches developing overnight, a low of 9 degrees. And then tomorrow, mainly cloudy and a high of 20.
2: Look, generally we're not in a shortage of the Willy Wonka story adaptations, but we have not seen anything like Wonka's Golden Ticket. It's a new Netflix show that takes the setting of Charlie and the Chocolate Factory and turns it into a reality TV competition. Think basically Squid Game, but with sweets. I'm Alameen Abdul-Mahmoud, and this is Commotion. Allison Herman is here, and Dee Donahue's here. Hello to both of you.
3: Hello.
2: I don't feel good about saying the sentence Squid Game, but with sweets. Like, I don't like that about myself now. Now that we've done that, that's a rough way for me to start my morning. You understand this. I maybe before we even get into the conversation, it would be useful, I think, for people to just hear a sample of what the show sounds like.
4: Oh, shoot.
5: Attention. Attention. Sorting machine malfunctioning. Candy levels critical. Please report to the sorting room immediately.
6: I just thought I was in a nightmare.
7: Go.
8: Crazy.
9: Attend to the what?
8: The sorting machine.
10: I don't know what's happening.
11: What kind of emergency could you have in a chocolate factory?
2: Right. So you have, you know, a voiceover saying candy levels are critical, and you have a contestant going, this is crazy. And that's a scene from this new show. The show is Wonka's Golden Ticket. Contestants compete for a $3 million prize. Allison, I really got to start before we get into this thing. Who is this for? Who asked for this? Why are we here, Allison?
3: Well, the answer to who asked for this is basically Netflix, which acquired the Roald Dahl Story Company, which is the company responsible for monetizing the rights to Roald Dahl's intellectual property 5 years ago in 2021. And they do have some scripted projects in the works based on that IP. But, you know, scripted stuff takes time, it takes money, and unscripted stuff is cheaper and faster generally. And so you mentioned Squid Game, which I think is an instructive example. And that was another thing that Netflix decided it wanted to turn into a franchise. And before Squid Game Season 2 came along, which, again, took time and money, you got Squid Game, the reality show. And that, you know, the consideration is basically what can we get in front of people as fast as possible, and is not, you know, does this resonate with the themes of the original text? And that's how we get here.
2: Yeah, the idea that this could have any connection at all with the themes of the original text is just completely not on this planet. Do you want to just explain, Allison? Would you like to suffer the indignity of explaining what happens on the show, if you don't mind?
3: I love indignity, so... Basically, contestants compete in pairs, similar to the original novel, but they can be eliminated in single batches, which is important. And they report to what I have to admit is a very impressive physical recreation of the chocolate factory that we all recognize, not just from the book, but from the 1971 movie. Like, parts of the set are edible. There's versions of the Half Office and the Chocolate River and the television, Wonka Vision. But there are challenges that occur in these settings that some of them are physical. Like, can you stand being twirled around in a circle while a bunch of licorice falls from the ceiling? Or, and some of them have a weird, like, Big Brother-esque

0: social gameplay element where players themselves have to make choices and forge alliances, and it's sort of this like unholy hybrid of multiple styles of reality competition.
1: And I'm of two minds about this. The first one is, I think I hate this. And then the second one is, I think you and I would do great on it. You know, like if we were competing for $3 million, I think you and I would win. That's the thing I'm going to tell you. But also, can I just say, you hear that this beloved childhood classic is being turned into a reality show. What is your reaction to that?
2: Well, first, my reaction is like, we would win because we're sick. We're sick people.
1: We're so good.
2: We're not normal people, and we are warped beyond all recognition. Also, here's my thing. I have a very complicated relationship with Charlie and the Chocolate Factory. Like, my allegiances to Roald Dahl are Matilda and the VFG. So I always have seen Willy Wonka as this, an abuser of human rights in this factory. It's like, people are, there is, I know it's supposed to be a blessing about greed, et cetera, but who among us would not have like turned into a blueberry or fallen into the chocolate river? That's just another Saturday night.
1: Yeah.
2: But I find that those stories that I grew up with have this heart. And I always felt like Willy Wonka was this a sociopath, and I did not feel anything for Charlie, and I wished them all doom, all of them. Maybe the Oompa Loompas set them free. Everyone else, get out of my face.
1: Yeah, I feel like there's also something about the idea of, okay, Netflix spent all this money on, you know, all the Roald Dahl IP, but I've been seeing Charlie and the Chocolate Factory like slot machines at casinos for some time. So it's not exactly like the most sacred IP, right, Anne?
2: No, we've had the Gene Wilder version that is canon, that stays, the use of, we will get to it, but that is beautiful art. We love him. But then we have Johnny Depp, and then we have Timothy Chalamet, and then we have the slot machines that I have played at the casino. And you want to be honest about something? It felt right because it was camp and it was weird, just like this story.
1: Yeah. Yeah, this is, I feel like this to me is like, okay, there's a whole other territory of this. Allison, you've got a more sentimental attachment to Charlie and the Chocolate Factory, more than Anne anyway. Like, maybe less of a charitable view of this show's concept. Do you want to talk a little bit about like why it doesn't work for you?
0: Sure. I mean, I think one of the things I, as a kid, resonated with in Roald Dahl's work is that he's willing to acknowledge and play to the sort of meanness that children have. Like, there are a lot of very cruel caricatures, and you know, you feel a certain amount of schadenfreude with towards Augustus Gloop or Veruca Salt or Mike TV. And I think when you're in the hands of an author and these are fictional characters, you're able to kind of manipulate that line and walk that tonal balance between the sort of cruelty and the ultimate moral of the story, which I think a lot of us can agree with.
1: Yeah.
0: And also treat Willy Wonka as this, you know, book is very clear-eyed that this is a very damaged person who's not a role model.
1: It's not an endorsement.
0: Yeah. And I think when you transpose that onto a reality show where Wonka is referred to always like as a computer program, because he kind of is, and he's sort of this faceless taskmaster, and people are just blithely participating in these challenges, you're not as able to use a narrative to communicate an idea. It's just kind of the most unsavory parts of the story that are not being used as intentionally as Dahl originally did.
1: Let me ask you real quick, how are the Oompa Loompas treated in Wonka's Golden Ticket?
0: Well, they get body diversity, which is not something I ever thought I wanted from my Oompa Loompas on screen.
1: Sure.
0: Well, one of the Oompa Loompas is actually one of the original Oompa Loompas from the 1971 film, which is fascinating. And my colleague at Variety did an interview with him, which I suggest everyone seek out. But then you also get like big Oompa Loompas and female Oompa Loompas. And it's just such a bizarre, like, who asked for this? Why is this happening? But they're used as kind of like court jesters who sort of come on and dance and run around while the contestants suffer.
1: Well, I'll tell you this, like if the theme of this conversation about this reality show is who asked for this, the show is getting a lot of criticism for lots of stuff, but it's particularly getting a lot of criticism for this.
3: You will test my factory.
4: What is it?
3: Or is my factory testing you?
4: don't worry, something only goes wrong.

0: 3 times out of 10.
1: Maybe you're having a reaction as you hear that voice. That voice is the voice of the late Gene Wilder, of course, played Willy Wonka in the original movie. Gene passed away in 2016. The show is not sampling Gene Wilder's dialogue from the film. It is using AI to recreate his voice, introduces each stage of the competition to the contestants. And does the presence of AI Gene Wilder enhance the experience of watching the show in any way? How are we feeling about this?
2: I mean, if AI has no haters, I have perished. It is my nemesis. It is my enemy, especially the creative field. And while I support the stupidity of a reality show in which people lick wallpaper at one point, I have to condemn the use of Gene Wilder's voice in AI. That is, that feels verboten. That feels distasteful. It makes me have real feelings about something I should not have feelings about this show. But here we are.
1: Yeah.
2: Get his voice out of your whatever computer. Is that how?
1: Yeah, that is. It is now. That's canon now.
2: I don't know how to use it.
1: Allison, I should say, like, his estate, Gene Wilder's estate, signed off on the use of Gene Wilder's voice, put through AI to be used in this way. How is this sitting with you? In terms of, like, when you watch this and you hear Gene Wilder introduce stages to the competition, how does that register with you?
3: Right. I mean, the fact that they even feel the need to put in big letters on screen, like, we did ask the estate for this, this is okay, we're legally covered, really says everything you need to know about, you know, the trepidation they know the audience is rightfully feeling.
1: Yeah.
3: And I do think, you know, legally there may not be a distinction, but I certainly think personally in the eyes of people like you and me, there's a big difference between Gene Wilder's estate being okay with this and Gene Wilder, the person who has been deceased for over a decade, having knowledge of the use of his voice and likeness in this way. And I think that does not sit well with me. I really do think I would be able to have a little more like silly fun with this show if this device were not used. And I did not feel it was additive in any way versus, you know, there are many talented voice actors who I'm sure you could pay probably the equivalent amount of money that was sent to the estate to do a pretty good impression.
1: Yeah.
3: And that human would be able to do things like convincingly deliver jokes, which this computerized voice cannot.
1: Like, yeah.
3: Yeah. You heard that like 3 in 10 and there's a sort of flat affect to the delivery that, you know, maybe it's just because we know it's computer generated. But at least to me, that sends off that uncanny valley feeling of like, this is not a person. And it really was not worth the violation, I think, to this man's memory.
1: I'll put this to both of you just real quick. I think like there's something to be said about, you know, why we do this show is it's partly to answer the question, how is the culture we consume changing us? How does it change the world that we currently exist in? So when I see a show like this in existence, when I see a show like Wonka's Golden Ticket, the first thought that I have is this is maybe just a bad reality TV show. And it's not just a, you know, it's a one-off. And then there's the other feeling that I get, which is like, maybe this is something more sinister and maybe a harbinger of something that's going to be a little bit worse. Where do you fall on this, Allison? Is this just like a one-off, gosh, someone made a bad call on making the show? Or does it signal to you a certain direction that we're heading towards that are like, I don't like any of this?
3: I think it sort of depends on the response, right? Like, I think if the audience rejects this, I think you could maybe write this off as a one-off experimentation using AI in terrible ways, but it doesn't work because it doesn't appeal to people. But if this does become like the next big hit of Netflix reality, then I do think that signals something disturbing, both in the exploitation of IP, the era we've been in for well over a decade now, but now we're crossing a new Rubicon, a new chocolate river into the world of AI narrators.
1: We're crossing a new Rubicon, a new chocolate river is maybe the sentence of my nightmares. Andy Donahue, I'm going to give you the last word on this. The show is currently number 2 on Netflix. The 2-episode finale on the show drops on Wednesday. Are you invested enough in the outcome of the show to go, you know what, let me see what happens. Let me see who the person who's going to win the $3 million is.
2: Oh, absolutely not. No, I think is the beauty of this. Like, there's no, I'm not invested in the show. It's more just like I'm watching somebody, say, participate in like the Olympics breakdancing who has never breakdanced before. Where you're just like, what is happening? Who are these people? What are we doing this? Who's allowing this? All of those questions. And also, we know I don't watch the finales of things. It makes me too anxious. I like to think things are going on forever. So in my mind, they are there indefinitely. Good night and good luck.
1: And, you know, 10 years later, has never

0: seen the finale of Mad Men. Just went, you know what, that show, no, who knows?
1: I'm asking
0: what?
1: That way.
0: I know.
1: I start crying about it right now.
0: Yeah. Just the idea of like, we leave things as they are. They're perfect and they actually never ended, including Wonka's Golden Ticket, which sounds like an absolute nightmare of a show. Thank you, both of you, for coming on the show. I really appreciate this conversation. And I know now to not cross the chocolate Rubicon. I think that's an important thing for me to carry with me from this conversation. Thanks for your time, you guys.
2: Thank you.
0: Yeah, good to see you. Thank you so much. Auntie Donahue is a culture writer based in Cambridge, Ontario. Allison Herman is a TV critic for Variety in Los Angeles. And if you must, the 2-episode series finale of Wonka's Golden Ticket hits Netflix on Wednesday.

0: I'm Alamin Abdul Mahmoud, and this is Commotion. One of our regulars here on the show, Mark Anthony Neal, has got a new book out. It's called Save a Seat for Me, Notes on Black Fatherhood. And in that book, there's a whole chapter on how black fathers are portrayed on television. Characters like Mr. Huxtable on The Cosby Show and Uncle Phil on The Fresh Prince of Bel-Air. Mark, welcome back to the show. It's good to have you back on.
1: Hey, what's up, LME?
0: Nice to have you here. I'm excited to talk about some iconic black dads. Let me just start by asking you, what made those black TV dads important to include in your book about black fatherhood?
1: Because when I was coming up, I was born in 1965. I mean, the images of fatherhood that I saw on television were white men. Mike Brady on The Brady Bunch, Robert Young on Father Knows Best. The only black fathers I ever saw were the black fathers I knew in my life and my own black father. And so when you begin to see those images on television in the early 1970s, Red Fox and Sanford and Son, and then, of course, John Amos, you know, on Good Times, I paid a lot of attention to them when I was a kid. It was the first time I saw someone who looked anywhere like my father, who acted in any way like my father, that I saw them on television.
0: You mentioned John Amos, of course, playing James Evans Sr. On Good Times. Let's just hear a little clip of that right now.
2: What the hell you doing dealing with an employment agency?
3: I decided to take a job.
2: Yeah, well, I just undecided for you. So you got a full-time job right here in this house. You ain't putting any time in nobody's kitchen.
3: James, I'm only trying to help you so you won't kill yourself.
2: I don't need no help. Now, I'm the man of this house, and I'll bring home the bacon. Thelma, you and Michael say I got hypertension? Well, if I am hypertension, y'all gave it to me with this nicking and nagging all the time. Hell, Junior's the only one in here that ain't bugging me to death.
4: Yeah, that's for two reasons, Dad. One, because I respect you, and two, because I fear for my life.
0: Good Times, of course, an absolutely groundbreaking sitcom. And then what you heard there is the late John Amos playing Mr. James Evans Sr. This was the first black TV dad cast in the first sitcom centered entirely on a black family. It's also a character that Esther Rolle insisted on. She really fought for that character to be included in that series. Mark, for people who've not watched Good Times, like, how would you describe that father, James Evans Sr.? What was he like?
1: You know, the important thing about the show is that the writers were trying to make the claim that if you looked at a black father, they had the same kind of values around a family and familyhood. You know, so the idea of the traditional man saying to his wife, you should not work outside the house. You know, most of the families that we saw, white families on television, the mother stayed home and took care of the family.
0: Yeah.
1: And the father went out to work. Of course, the challenge here for this black family in Chicago in the 1970s is that they're poor, they ain't got no money, right? He actually needs his wife to help economically by being out there and getting a job. But at the same time, he's literally working himself to death. I mean, it's one of the arguments I make in the book, that because black men are so tethered to this idea that the best way they can show up for their families is by making money and providing for them, you know, black men are literally working themselves to death. And of course, the irony of the series is that he works himself to death.
0: You were a kid, you said, when Good Times was on the air. Talk to me about, like, what it was like to watch the show, and, you know, what do you remember feeling about this portrayal of black fatherhood?
1: I thought it was so important, and I thought it was so important to me, even as a 10-year-old, that when John Amos's character of James Evans Sr. is killed off, I quietly mourned his death, you know, as if it was the death of my own father. And it was kind of surreal. You know, there were civil rights organizations and other folks who protested the fact that the father had been killed off. As you mentioned earlier, Esther Rolle was adamant about the fact that they were going to tell a black family sitcom, drama, whatever, that you had to have a father figure. When Diane Carroll broke through with Julia in 1967 as the first black sitcom, her husband was dead. We had never really seen an actual black father on television on a regular basis. So there was a bit of a kind of existential crisis when the character was killed off.

0: I remember, so when we were in preparation for this show, I went back and watched the clip where his death was announced at that party. They're reading the telegrams, and then you kind of just sort of see the expressions on everybody's faces as they sort of reacting to that. And what I was trying to do is, like, put myself in your position when that episode airs, right? That episode of Good Times airs, and you get to, everybody's having a good time, the family's about to make a move, right? And before they're about to make that move, they get this message ahead of time that the character had died. When that, you said you mourned in real life when that happened. Tell me about, like, watching that episode unfold in real time. How much of a shock was it when that happened?
1: It was strange because I think some audiences knew it was going to happen. It was pretty public that John Amos wasn't returning to the show. But in the context of thinking about this family, right, and of course, he dies on the crux of him getting a new job that would have taken the family out of the ghetto. And it was just another reminder that, you know, Black folks don't catch a break.
0: Yeah. Yeah, it was, I think, like, there was something really powerful about rewatching, revisiting that scene. But, you know, it wasn't long before we got other notable Black TV dads. You mentioned Sanford and Son, Jefferson's 227. But, of course, the most iconic Black dad in TV history was and continues to be Dr. Huxtable, played by Bill Cosby on The Cosby Show. What do you make of, first of all, the idea that Mr. Huxtable, the character, resonated so deeply, not just with Black audiences, but with white audiences too? Why do you think that is?
1: It was a character that at that particular time in race politics in the United States was a reminder to some Americans that if you worked hard and you didn't have children out of wedlock, that if you did all the right things, went to college and studied hard, you can achieve the American dream. You know, the fact that the Cosby Show, the Cosby family, you know, they weren't an outlier in the fact that there weren't other actual Black middle class families, right? But who they were was not necessarily an option for everybody who was Black or even white mm-hmm. in America in that period of time, you know? So it's particularly interesting that, you know, he gets read. He's not remembered as America's Black father, right?
0: That's
1: he's
0: right.
1: remembered as America's father, right?
0: Yeah.
1: He transcended all kinds of ideas of what fatherhood means. And it's also telling that Cosby, you know, the person was very deliberate in creating an image for Heathcliff Huxtable that countered what he saw were Sambo-ish stereotypes of Black men who existed before, right? You know, he came up as a comedian in the 1960s. He had always been cognizant of the comedians, the Blackface performers who came before him. He was cognizant of who a Red Fox was. You know, even as a stand-up comedian, right, his career was a counter to what a Richard Pryor or a Red Fox represented. You know, we talk about that now in terms of a politics of Black respectability, and that's what he represented for the American public at the time.
0: I want to play you this moment from The Cosby Show. This is an exchange between Dr. Huxtable and his son Theo, played, of course, by the late Malcolm Jamel Warner. This is a bit of a longer clip. Have a listen.
2: Instead of acting disappointed because I'm not like you, maybe you can just accept who I am and love me anyway because I'm your son.
3: That's the dumbest thing I've ever heard in my life. No wonder you get D's and everything. Now, you are afraid to try because you're afraid that your brain is going to explode and it's going to ooze out of your ears. Now, I'm telling you, you are going to try as hard as you can. And you're going to do it because I said so. I am your father. I brought you in this world, and I'll take you out.
0: Mark, I think my dad used that line on me, to be honest with you. What do you make of that exchange?
1: My mother said that to me at least 227 times. It is the most brilliant moment in the sitcom. And there were lots of brilliant moments because what Cosby did to elevate Black colleges and HBCUs and Black culture, and Black artists. I mean, it was an important cultural work in that regard. But he challenged all the conventions of the American sitcom at that point in time. Because when Theo makes that weepy speech, they were supposed to hug and the music was supposed to play. And, you know, you go on to the next episode next week. And he introduced to America at that moment what Black parenting looks like.
0: Yeah.
1: And I never forgot that as a kid. I never forgot that when I became a father. It is, in my mind, still the most important and brilliant moment in the series.
0: I think about that moment a lot. And I think

0: response to that weepy little speech. Obviously, we have more to talk about. Mark-Anthony Neal, we're going to keep talking, but I just wanted to say thank you so much for this conversation. There's going to be a longer version on our podcast. Mark-Anthony Neal, thank you so much for being on the show today.
1: Thank you, Alan.
0: Of course. Mark-Anthony Neal is a James B. Duke Distinguished Professor of African and African-American Studies at Duke University. His new book is called Save a Seat for Me, Notes on Black Fatherhood, and is out now. There's going to be a longer version of this conversation on our podcast because we have to talk about everything that happened with Bill Cosby afterwards and how that changes our relationship with Dr. Huxtable. In the meantime, my name is Alamin Abdul-Mahmoud. This show is called Commotion. We will be back tomorrow on the radio, and we will see you then.
2: CBC Toronto, mostly cloudy, 18 degrees. I'm Nicole Martin. Here are your top stories. Counterterrorism police in the UK are questioning five men. Officials say all of the men are British nationals. Explosives were found in three vans parked near the Royal Air Force Base Fairford early yesterday. The base in Gloucestershire is being used by the US military in its war against Iran. Officials say they were tipped off by a member of the public. The area remains sealed off with the three large white vans still at the scene. UK threat level remains at severe, the second highest, meaning an attack is highly likely. And some of the Toronto police officers charged in Project South were under surveillance for months last year. Details of that surveillance, including wiretaps, are included in recently released court documents. Investigators observed some of the officers drinking and using drugs while sitting in vehicles. The documents don't say what, if any, actions York investigators took if the officers appeared impaired. The incidents raise questions about how police balance public safety with the integrity of a major investigation. Here's the weather forecast now for Barrie Heronia. Mainly cloudy today, will hit a high of 20 degrees. Cloudy this evening as well, with some fog patches developing overnight. We'll dip to a low of 10 degrees. And then tomorrow, mainly cloudy and a high of 21. For Peterborough and the Kawarthas, cloudy today with a chance of showers early this morning, a high of 19 degrees expected. Cloudy this evening as well, we'll see some fog patches developing overnight, a low of 9 degrees. And then tomorrow, mainly cloudy and a high of 20.
3: My name is Siaya, and I live in the most beautiful place on earth. 7 months ago, I blew up my life, and a lot has shifted since then. 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I'm still working on that. And that's me. Welcome to Ice Cove.
4: Where are the penguins?
3: That's Antarctica. 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

0: everybody. Welcome to Because News, Canada's funniest news quiz. I am Gavin Crawford. We called a snap election and the total voter turnout was just these three. Glad to be seeing them. Let's welcome our panel. Fresh off his Polaris Prize win, one half of Angine de Poitrine, it's Colin Mockery. The jig is up. He's disappointed he didn't receive a Michelin star this year. I guess the world isn't ready for backyard hot dogs served off a frisbee. Bon appetit with Miguel Rivas.
1: I told you that in confidence, too.
0: You're a gourmand. You know you are. And finally, she also spitballed plans in case of an American invasion, but it was mostly just eat cheese and try to blend in. From Girl Historians, it's Carly Thorne.
2: Thank you.
0: All right, panel, are you ready to make some games out of the news?
3: Yes.
2: Yes.
1: Uh-huh.
0: Then let's do just that.
4: Here we go.
2: Yeah!
0: Panel, I don't know how, but we've made it three shows into season 12 and have yet to have a song. So let's correct that craziness right now with a round of musical theater. This is where I take a classic musical moment and infuse it with some news. So get ready to snap along as I sing about a story that has been making national headlines this week. When you're a jet all the way from your first time in net to the last game you play. When you're a jet, you can handle a puck even if you suspect that your managers suck. You signed on the line.

0: Yeah.
1: Amazing.
0: Amazing. Wow.
2: Gavin will be doing a one-man West Side Story after the show tonight.
3: Just like Cher.
0: I still get chills when I think of your Phantom.
3: Always fun. All right, when you're a jet all the way. What headline-making jet was I thinking about?
0: I actually know this because it's one of the things I know. This was about Connor Hellebuyck, the goalie of the Winnipeg Jets, who caused a stir this year.
3: You are correct for the point, Colin Mockery. Well done. And kudos to you for listening to the lyrics. Something Miguel very rarely does.
2: The song starts and I just start swaying.
3: The headline from Global News reads, Winnipeg Jets suspend Connor Hellebuyck after he fails to report to training camp. Hellebuyck has won the Vezina Trophy as the best goalie in the NHL 3 times in the last 6 years.
2: Whoa.
3: What reason did the star goalie give for his failure to report to camp? Carly?
1: He was homesick. He didn't want to go to camp. He was worried his parents wouldn't write him a letter.
3: Miguel, what reason did the star goalie give for his failure to report to camp?
2: Well, he's prepping for the release of Grand Theft Auto 6, so he needs his basement to be ready to go.
3: I can't argue with that. Colin, do you know what was his reason?
0: He had a cameo in Practical Magic 2. And Sandra Bullock just would not let him leave.
2: Who could say no?
3: A believable excuse. The real answer?
0: He wanted to be traded.
3: You are correct for the point. He is demanding a trade.
0: All I know is hockey.
1: Hey, that's pretty
2: good.
1: That's okay.
3: That's the first time anyone on this show has.
1: Yeah. No, I think it's a welcome addition.
0: Thank you.
3: Every time we talk about hockey on this show, I have to turn it into a musical.
2: Hockey!
1: Just so you can stomach your way through it.
3: This is literally the only one time it makes sense. At the time of taping, he is still with the Jets. Why is he so anxious to get out of Winnipeg?
1: He's like a scab, right? Like he's like a Trump crony guy.
3: Yeah. I mean, maybe it's not fair to say he's a Trump crony, but I will say after winning Olympic gold in men's hockey for the U.S., he went to the White House to meet Trump and was honored at the State of the Union address.
2: And Trump gave him the Presidential Medal of Freedom.
3: Yeah.
2: Is that what you get for sports? Is that a thing?
0: He hasn't got it yet.
2: Oh.
0: It's coming with a $5,000 check. Yeah.
3: Trump announces he's giving everyone he likes the Presidential Medal of Freedom, but he won't give it to actually anybody until he can give it to himself. He's like, every time he makes a speech, he's like, I'm going to give him the Presidential Medal of Freedom. Actually, I might give that to myself. Can I do that? I'd like to have one.
2: Every session is like Gollum with the ring. He opens it and he's like, why should I give it to anyone else?
4: It's my
2: Presidential Medal of Freedom.
3: According to a Globe and Mail article, he claimed his family was receiving backlash on social media from Canadians. He also said, or he has implied that he wants a Stanley Cup and pretty much says he doesn't think the team has the players to do it.
0: Ooh, whoa. That should be a fun locker room.
1: Yeah, skill issue.
2: If I was going to try and get out of Winnipeg, it would be because of the mosquitoes.
1: Or if I was trying to leave Winnipeg, it would be because I already finished going through every floor of the Human Rights Museum.
2: Hey. Oh. Better person than us.
1: Yeah.
3: There are rumblings there is a team interested in Connor Hellebuyck. Think of the most ironic trade you can and tell me what team seems to want him from the Jets.
1: The Washington, D.C. Scabs.
3: It is not. He wants to be traded from the Jets to...
1: Where did they go?
3: Use your musical theater brains here, panel.
2: Sharks!
3: Yes, you are correct. The headline, which I actually can't believe, is Sharks and Jets have discussed a Connor Hellebuyck trade.
0: Oh.
1: That's so nice. Fun. That's the only way you could get a correct answer out of this.
3: I know.
0: This is going to be part of Heated Rivalry 2.
3: What in the West Side Story have we manifested? The Globe and Mail sports columnist wrote an article with the headline, Every Canadian Hockey Fan Should Feel the Chill of Connor Hellebuck's Trade Request Out of Winnipeg. What's so chilling about the request?
0: There's a chance through the weird free trade.

0: trade agreement that we would end up with Dr. Oz.
1: No.
2: I take it.
0: I think there's worry that a lot of American players are leaving Canadian teams and maybe are it's going to be harder for us to get stars in Canada.
3: That is correct.
0: Hockey.
4: But don't.
3: So does that worry you as well, that if the Americans are allowed to just kind of be like, oh, we're only picking the American teams, that we're not going to have the
0: Yeah,
3: stars?
0: I do worry. I feel, you know, give us a chance. We have a lovely country with lovely people. You know, if you go to Florida, you don't pay taxes. But there's other things about Florida that maybe you should look into.
4: Mosquitoes.
0: That's one thing. And, you know, trampling of rights and things.
3: Yeah.
0: But, yeah.
3: This isn't the first time an American hockey player has given Canada the cold shoulder. Who else recently fled Canada for the States?
0: Oh, there's been a few.
4: Justin Trudeau. Following the love of his life to make TikTok videos.
3: Good guess.
0: Brady Tkachuk left and Quinn Hughes.
3: Wow, you really do watch hockey.
0: I do. And, you know, I'm a Toronto fan because sometimes when things go well, you need a little misery. And
4: because you don't value yourself all the time.
0: But I feel this is the year. I truly do.
3: So what do you think? Should the Jets give in to his trade demand?
0: I would trade him, but not to a team in the NHL.
2: Yeah.
0: Just okay.
4: Trade him to the Brazilian Hockey League.
0: I'm sure there's an IKEA team somewhere.
2: Yeah.
4: He can play for the Rio de Janeiro Cariocas.
2: Yeah.
3: The Globe columnist was not so kind. Their advice was to bench him and let him burn through what's left of his prime.
0: Wow.
4: 5 years, though.
2: Very Canadian, I feel.
3: Wow, we are getting petty as a nation, I feel, at this point. Like, they're going to Chrissy Snow him. Remember when Suzanne Summers wanted more money on Three's Company? And they were like, why don't you go and call in for 1 minute at the beginning of every episode? That's what she did.
4: I don't remember that.
2: That's such a funny reference point to make in regards to hockey. It's
3: the only metaphor I can think of. It's just like Three's Company or a bit West Side Story.
0: He will be totally hella bucked.
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3: I am Gavin Crawford. This week I'm joined by Colin Mockery, Carly Thorne, and Miguel Rivas. Follow us to see everything that made us laugh, cry, or both this week at CBC Because News on Instagram and TikTok. Panel, it is time for a game of Connect Four. 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Here are your four terms. Letterboxing, cuffing season, neckbeard, promposal. Can you tell me what letterboxing, cuffing season, neckbeard, and promposal all have in common?
2: They're the names of my four kids. My beautiful baby girls.
4: I have never pulled off any one of them believably.
0: Those are not words. They're just there to make old people confused.
3: The headline from the New York Times reads, Merriam-Webster Dictionary is words-maxing with 1,400 new definitions.
0: They're word-maxing?
3: They're words-maxing.
0: Why can't they just say they're increasing the amount of words that they're putting in?
3: Because that's not how language works anymore.
4: News call it.
2: Boring.
4: Stop being so unk and chopped.
0: This is outrageous and against the grain.
3: You're probably already familiar with some of the additions, like looks maxing and glow up, but there were some we had to look up. For instance, copium.
0: Oh.
3: Mm-hmm. Can you use copium in a sentence?
0: To deal with today's news, I smoke a lot of copium. Made from Canadian poppies. What? From Saskatchewan.
3: Very good guess. Copium is not Canadian opium. Carly, can you use copium in a sentence?
2: I do think I know this. So it'd be like, I should have known that my husband was cheating on me, but I was like smoking copium. Like it's like coping. It's like delusional coping.
3: You are correct for the point, okay. Carly Thorne. Means denial or minimization of a bad situation. Like, for example, conservatives say Polyev is definitely still the guy for them, but it's basically copium until someone better comes along. A bit of Canadian slang.

0: also made the cut. It's a phrase used all across this great land, often in Toronto. What distinctly Canadian phrase can now be found in the American dictionary?
1: Please and thank you.
2: I don't think so.
0: Miguel.
3: Is it, let's hack a dart? Hack a dart.
2: Hack a dart? Let's hack a dart.
3: Let's hack a dart. Doctors recommend hacking less than 10 darts a day.
0: It is not hack a dart. Colin?
2: Damn Leafs.
0: Very close. It is trash panda.
2: I didn't realize that was ours. The lovely raccoon.
0: Later this year, Merriam-Webster will announce its annual Word of the Year. Previous words of the year include dad bod, doom scroll, and last year's was slop.
3: I got all those things.
0: Any guesses what you think 2026's Word of the Year will be?
1: Just based on the slang that's really permeating my life right now, I've been saying mama a lot, like I'm Elvis.
3: Mama.
1: I've been like, oh, mama, thank you. So much that I've stopped realizing I'm doing it as a joke, and like, I will get a coffee and be like, mama, thank you. And then be like I'm walking around like I'm Elvis Presley.
0: I like that.
1: So I feel like, is it mama?
0: It might be.
1: Thank you, mama.
0: Colin?
2: I've been trying to get this word to trend for a long time now, and it hasn't. It's when somebody says something to you that has a bit of truth to it, but it's not really nice. Douche.
1: We can get that trend then.
2: I'm trying to get it going.
3: I unironically will use that in the coming days. Yeah.
0: And I will unironically have that said to me many times. Betting sites have already placed odds on certain words. The top contenders at the moment are brain rot and vibe. But since the word of the year is selected by online searches, it could be a certain seven-syllable word that was being searched an awful lot this year. Mm. What seven syllables were driving people to Google?
2: I know mine is arteriosclerosis. That's hardening of the arteries for you young people. You'll see.
1: So much to look forward to.
0: Maybe arterial sclerosis will be the word of the year, but that's not the word I was thinking of. What seven syllables, Miguel?
3: It must be nutritious fergalicious, but I thought that was hyphenated.
0: It is, in fact, semi-quincentennial.
3: Of course, I say that all the time.
2: That's my seventh
1: guess. We were just
2: saying
1: that.
0: Do you know what semi-quincentennial means?
3: Yeah, but I want you to say it first.
1: Yeah, why don't you? We all know.
0: It means 250th, and so it is. Being America's semi-quincentennial, a lot of people were Googling it.
1: Great.
0: So you never know. Moving on from vocabulary words to phrases, this week a new term has entered the chat. It's something known as the Great Deflate. Panel, what is the Great Deflate?
3: It's all of our faces when we look at the grocery bill. Am I right?
1: Hey-o!
3: Oh, boy.
2: It's really not something you should ask a 68-year-old.
0: Carly, what is the Great Deflate?
1: It's when people are now getting fillers taken out of their face, right?
0: You are correct for the point, Carly Thorne.
3: Unmogging themselves.
0: Yes. Yeah.
1: Or mogging. They're mogging.
3: Or mogging.
2: Douché.
0: The headline from the Wall Street Journal reads, America fell in love with filler. Then came the Great Deflate. For the last decade, people have been getting gel fillers injected into their faces, but now more and more people are getting their fillers dissolved, according to one plastic surgeon. The cosmetic surgery industry is calling this reversal filler fatigue.
2: Oh, God.
0: People are using much smaller amounts of filler in order to avoid that overly artificial look that has become known as what face?
1: Instagram face?
3: Is it Kardashian face?
0: It's a place where you might. It's a place
1: Ass
0: you
1: face.
0: Might see that face.
1: L.A. face.
3: Whistler face.
0: It is in fact known as Mar-a-Lago face.
1: Oh. Yeah, no, that's on us. We should have known that. I'd like to apologize to the taxpayers.
2: Hey, I just shouted ass face. So
0: no apologies.

0: is about AI, but that may be about to end. Panel, why might you never have to hear about artificial intelligence again?
1: It made me illiterate, so I can't read headlines anymore.
0: Colin?
2: It will self-destruct in 10 months. And then we'll never hear of it again. And then it'll come back for the sequel 2 years later.
1: 2A, 2I.
2: Yeah.
3: Tokyo Drift.
1: Yes. AI, Tokyo Drift.
0: That's a good guess, but it is not that. It is, in fact, because it's been renamed recently.
4: Oh.
0: The headline reads, Trump tells the UN AI needs a rebrand. For a point, what does the man who can seemingly name everything want to rename AI?
1: The Big Beautiful Intelligence.
3: He's going to call it McDonald's. Taking that IP for ourselves. We're claiming it. McDonald's Intelligence.
2: He's actually, because he is an advanced human being, super intelligence. Is it super intelligence?
0: Yeah, he said at the UN, artificial sounds fake.
2: Oh, good for him.
1: So he's learning.
0: Yeah, here is Donald Trump addressing the UN this week after saying the U.S. will officially change the name in government documents.
5: Let's see if that goes. It sounds much better. It is much better, and it's much more accurate. Let's see if I have any power. Maybe I do, and maybe I don't. We're going to find out pretty soon. Super intelligence.
3: Oh, he sounds so healthy.
0: Yes, he said super intelligence. And then he read off the teleprompter, dash SI. But he read the dash, which I appreciated. He wants it abbreviated to SI. Sadly, SI already stands for something. What does SI already stand for?
3: Sports Illustrated.
1: Yeah, baby.
2: Also for him, supremely incontinent.
1: Oh!
0: Miguel, you get a point.
3: Oh, right.
0: Sports Illustrated rebranded themselves in 2024 to SI.
3: And Trump, because he needs everything, he's going to be on the swimsuit edition.
1: Oh, yeah.
3: Trump on the cover.
0: The threat of AI supremacy has taken over all the headlines in the last 2 weeks after a whistleblower went public with a warning. What shocking revelation did this whistleblower expose to the world, Colin?
2: That we're all going to be killed by AI. That's it.
0: Let's see if Colin is correct. Here is the whistleblower.
6: The people building AI earnestly believe that it could kill us all by the end of the decade.
0: Wow!
2: Yeah. Did he sound like a robot to you?
3: Yeah, he didn't sound very scared. No. Sounded enthusiastic.
2: We're all going to be dead. I'm not part of it. I'm just telling you the message.
1: I am a human.
0: But you know that's not AI, because now AI doesn't sound like that.
2: They don't do dialects?
3: Good catch, Gavin.
0: Yeah,
1: it sounds like
0: that's
1: us.
0: What they sound like. No, if you... Yeah, the AI...
3: Totally, you're right.
0: They always sound like, oh, that's a really good question, Carly. Let me think about that for a minute. How about maybe a job selling worms?
2: So it's like a cross between Keanu Reeves and Beaver Cleaver?
0: Yeah. I mean, I think you can kind of program whatever voice you want, but a lot of them do that hesitant thing. So it sounds like they're like a real butt.
3: And it just reinforces your like darkest theories. Like, good catch, Colin. You're right. We should kill Ryan Stiles.
2: I'm open.
0: So, the whistleblower said that the people building AI believe it could kill us all by the end of the decade. Why does everything take so long?
3: What is this, the Eglinton line?
0: By the end of the decade. What is it's like a competition era. Like, yeah, suck on that, climate change. Earlier this month, Jacob Coxon was an AI researcher for the tech giant Anthropic. But then he quit, citing concerns about the unregulated pace of AI development. CNN summed it up nicely with the headline, "Will AI really kill everyone? How exactly?"
3: This is the paperclip thing, right? The idea of AI is that it's not going to like choose to be like, we are superior and must destroy you. You're going to give it a command like, make the most paperclips the most efficiently. And then it's going to go, eventually, we should melt the hospitals to get more metal for paperclips. That's how it's going to kill us, right? Paperclips?
1: Oh, my God.
0: I mean, that's a good guess. You are correct in that they do all say it probably likely won't be intentional. It will just be trying to complete its task.
1: Oh, my God.
0: Like, for example, like, figure out a way to stop global warming. And then it's like, I know who's behind this.
3: Top of the list. Kill Colin Mockery.
0: Any ideas, Carly?
1: I think it'll start by breaking your heart.
2: Oh, that's how it always starts.
1: Exactly. Death by 1,000 cuts.
2: Yeah.
0: Colin?
2: It'll just start reading 50 Shades of Grey over and over again.

0: then these robots with unnatural desires will destroy airplanes. It's a working theory. I don't have it all completely planned, but this is how they would work. Yeah, it wouldn't be logical.
1: We're not going to get it.
0: We're not smart enough.
2: We're not robots.
0: But it involves horny robots and planes.
1: Yeah. I mean, I'll give you a point for that because it says one of the ways.
0: No, let's go with this.
1: This is very subjective. One of the ways it said it could control autonomous drones or take control of all the robots currently being built.
2: This is so rigged. It's crazy.
1: Also, the biggest concern is creating a novel bioweapon.
0: Oh, cool.
2: I love this comedy show.
1: After the whistleblower went public, how did the CEOs of all the major AI companies react to accusations that AI is unsafe?
0: I think they agreed.
1: The headline from the Associated Press is, tech leaders to the UN, for the sake of humanity, please control the AI technology we created.
2: I'm not having fun. This is not fun to hear.
1: The British Foreign Secretary said the tech leaders are telling us in stark terms that it cannot be left to them to prevent disaster from befalling the world. My question is, why not?
2: You did it.
0: Yeah.
2: You guys did it.
0: They started it.
2: You did it.
0: You dealt it and smelt it.
2: Yeah. You got to open the window.
0: Yeah.
1: Yeah, but I mean, like, it is weird. Like, why can't they self-regulate?
3: Do you know what the real thing is? Not to get too serious here. You know what they're doing, I think, in my opinion. I think they're trying to be like, oh, no. And it's because their AI promises are falling apart after so many years of like, remember 2 years ago, it was like, there's no jobs anymore in 6 months. And it was like, and I fell prey to some of that being like, is this real? Like, should I not go into coding at UFT to rearrange my life? No, I shouldn't, because AI is taking my, and none of it happened. The promises of AI are just like falling away, and they need us to believe in the religiosity of it. So they're like, it's coming to destroy us.
2: Yeah.
3: And it scared me too.
2: I think it's, they want to distract us with a threat, a big threat that feels like it's threatening our physical safety. So we ignore the very real threats that it poses to just like the makeup of our society. Like, our society flourishes when we protect the weakest of us, right? And I think they want us to be like, oh, it's going to kill us all, so we don't focus on the ways in which it's causing a literacy crisis. It's causing a mental health crisis, you know?
1: The tech bros want AI regulated. On the flip side, President Trump said during his UN, I'm going to say it was a speech, he has absolutely no intention of slowing down the race for super intelligence. He claimed last week on Truth Social, AI only needs one safeguard. For a point, what is that one safeguard?
0: Oh, isn't it a really smart president?
1: You are correct for the point. He said, we don't need any safeguards. We just need a strong and smart, high IQ president.
4: Super intelligence.
3: I love that the description of himself included smart and high IQ.
1: Smart and high IQ. I'll tell you what, I wasn't worried until right now. Somehow, panel, we reached the end of another exciting Because News. This week's champion is... It's Colin Mark.

Hey Canada, this is Colin Mochrie, winner of Because News. Congratulations to my runners-up, Miguel Rivas and Carly Thorne. Because News is written and produced by Elizabeth Bowie, David Carroll, Gavin Crawford, Phil Lung, and Juliana Romanek. This week they had help from Jan Caruana. Rounding out the team, Aaron Conway, Bronwyn Page, Diana Markelin, Chris Lyons, and recording engineer Paul Hodge.

0: The National Day for Truth and Reconciliation. 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
1: I'm Hallie Cottenham. Coming up on Ontario Today, privatizing Pearson.
2: The last time the Canadian government floated this idea under Trudeau, it was very unpopular. It died before it could take off.
1: Are you on board with airport privatization now? 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
3: This is CBC News. From CBC Toronto, here is the news at 12 o'clock, 18 degrees, mostly cloudy in the city. Good afternoon. I'm Natalie Collada. Russian drone strikes in several locations in Ukraine have left at least 7 people dead and more than 50 others injured. Firefighters scrambled to try and get people out of a burning building that was hit by a Russian drone strike. Kyiv Mayor Vitaly Klitschko says the strike targeted the city's Academy of Sciences building, killing one person and injuring 3 others. The strikes also hit apartment buildings and data centers. Counterterrorism police in the UK are questioning 5 men. Officials say all of the men are British nationals. Explosives were found in 3 vans parked near the Royal Air Force's base Fairford yesterday in the early parts of the day. The base in Gloucestershire is being used by the U.S. military in its war against Iran. Officials say they were tipped off by a member of the public. The CBC's Crystal Gamansing has the latest from London.
4: A member of the public in the area of the airbase called police early Sunday morning to report suspicious vehicles and a number of men. Counterterrorism police say the 5 men currently being held for offenses under the Explosives Act and on suspicion of preparing a terrorist act are in their 20s. British nationals living in London. Officers, however, have still not said if they were a rogue group or a terrorism cell that had their attack foiled. Nigel Inkster is the former director of operations at the British intelligence service MI6.
5: You know, if they're not a very professional group, then quite likely that they will be compromising digital trail.
4: President Donald Trump claimed yesterday the U.S. and the U.K. had been jointly monitoring an attack plot.
6: We know all about him and you'll be hearing about it very soon. We got him.
4: However, British officials have not confirmed this. The U.K. threat level remains at severe, meaning an attack is highly likely. Crystal Gamansing, CBC News. London.
3: Recently released court records in Project South provide new details on how some Toronto police officers were surveilled for months. Last fall, investigators allegedly observed some of the officers charged drinking and doing drugs in vehicles at least 9 times. The documents don't say what, if any, actions York investigators took in the officers or if the officers appeared impaired. Retired Toronto homicide cop Hank Nsinga worked on many projects with wiretaps and surveillance during his career.
7: You start intercepting calls, you're intercepting evidence of criminal behavior on a daily basis, and it's up to you to decide what to do about it. But the one factor that supersedes everything is that public safety factor.
3: In a statement, York Police says public safety was a primary consideration throughout Project South, but wouldn't comment on what steps they took while the case is before the courts. While the province is putting forward another $6 million to help combat auto thefts, the money will support 22 police projects around Ontario. This includes $300,000 to help Peel Police's Commercial Auto Crimes Bureau. The region's police chief, Nishan Duryapa, says the car thefts are multi-layered.
8: It has an overall erosion on people's feeling of community and public safety. And that sense of safety is one that our members see every day. Our elected officials see it. And we know needs to have a direct and targeted response in ways that we've not done before.
3: According to the Oquette Association, vehicle thefts in Ontario dropped 36% between 2023 and 2025. Well, Hockey Night in Canada will return to CBC airwaves this season. CBC Radio Canada announced a new hockey partnership today with the Professional Women's Hockey League. The longest-running sports program in the world will return for a 90th season featuring PWHL games throughout the 2026-2027 season.

0: veteran national team member Breanne Jenner, who will suit up this season for the expansion franchise in Hamilton, says the new partnership is a good fit.
1: Our sport has so much momentum right now, and to be able to pair with an iconic brand, you know, as a hockey fan growing up, I just have so many memories of having that on Saturday nights, and know that, you know, I have the opportunity to potentially do one of those iconic Hockey Night in Canada interviews with the towel around your neck. It's never something I would have thought was possible, but it's just so fitting, I think, for the growth that we've seen in our league. I hope we just continue that upward trajectory.
0: A total of 8 primetime PWHL games will air on CBC Saturday nights throughout the season, including the season opener between the Montreal Victoire and the Hamilton team on December 5th. This follows the departure of NHL hockey from CBC on Saturday nights when the network and the rights holder Rogers Sportsnet couldn't agree on a new deal. Taking a look at the markets at midday, the TSX is down almost 342 points at 35,458 in New York. The Dow is down 386 points. The NASDAQ, meanwhile, also down 279 points. The Canadian dollar trading at 70.58 cents U.S. The weather forecast now for Toronto, Hamilton, and Niagara. Well, it's going to definitely feel like fall out there today. Cloudy skies and a high of 22 degrees. Those clouds are going to stick around tonight, and that temperature will drop below 13 for Tuesday. That's tomorrow. A mix of sun and cloud and a high of 23 degrees. That is the CBC News from Toronto. I'm Natalie Collada. 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

0: afternoon. I'm Hallie Cottenham. This is the province's open line show, Ontario Today. In the first half hour, privatizing Pearson. Are you on board with the idea? 1-888-817-8995. The feds are looking to lease out four of Canada's largest airports while still retaining ownership of the land. The day-to-day operations will be leased out to private investors and pension funds hungry to get a piece of Pearson's $2 billion annual revenues.
1: The whole idea is to bring in private capital so that we're able to build out the airports in ways that are much more efficient, much more enjoyable, much more competitive.
0: Right now, Pearson is run by a not-for-profit airport authority. Critics say going private will mean higher costs for airlines and ultimately passengers.
2: There are some issues around prices going up, and typically they go up 10-15% higher than they might be otherwise.
0: So far, reaction to the plan has been mixed.
3: I don't have a problem, you know. As long as it's efficient, it moves people.
4: We pay for these assets that we have to have provide services for Canadians, and then the government sells them off to private equity, and only a few people benefit.
0: But others say this is an opportunity for Pearson Airport to grow up and get a glow up. Imagine faster baggage handling, better shopping, more food options. Investors will pay to get a piece of that action, and their long-term leases will help fund the government's big plans to build Canada strong.
5: We will reinvest the tens of billions of dollars of capital that we raise into infrastructure that Canada needs for the next generation.
0: Maybe you work at Pearson. We'd love to hear your story. Could going private make a difference for you?
6: Then you're dealing with a company that is trying to squeeze every dollar out instead of trying to make sure that everything is safe and the people are happy.
0: We're asking you, could privatizing Pearson Airport help it take off? Yes, extra points for puns about flying. The question we're asking this half hour, are you on board with privatizing Pearson? 1-888-817-8995. So our question once again, are you on board with privatizing Pearson Airport? 1-888-817-8995 is the number to call. Joining us for the next half hour is John Graddick. He's an operations and integrated aviation management professor at McGill University. Good afternoon, John. Welcome back to Ontario Today.
7: My pleasure to be here with you.
0: Let's talk about Toronto Pearson. I mean, how hard does the federal government have to sell a private investor on taking on operations at Pearson?
7: Not too hard. I think that there is an interest in airports by pension funds.

0: funds and by sovereign funds worldwide. In fact, we'll probably have some competition among these firms to basically figure out who offers the best deal to Ottawa to pick up these concessions. The concessions, basically, the reason they're so popular is because it's an asset that doesn't have any volatility to it. It's not going to move. It's not going to be, you know, you're not going to change its vocation. It's going to stay as an airport, an integral part of Canada's economic structure. And you've got, in Pearson, 47 million people a year that use the building. So that's a captive audience that you don't have to do anything to bring those people into the building. The airlines will do that for you. So you have to serve and provide services to those passengers.
1: Two or three hours to kill before their flight.
0: Hopefully not that long. Hopefully one of the things that happens out of this process is we'll build terminals that are able to be much more efficient, much more productive, make it a much more enjoyable experience. Who wants to stay 3 to 3.5 hours hanging around an airport?
1: You use the word concessions. I'm wondering if you could explain what you mean by that.
0: Yeah, that's the model that, you know, differentiates what's happening with Mr. Carney's proposal versus what has been happening in various proposals over the last 20 or 30 years. That this one is the land, the actual land, at least, you know, the holdings stay with the government. And what happens is that they will provide long-term leases, 50 years, 60 years, 99 years in some instances, where the operators have the ability to, you know, to figure out what's the best use of every square foot of that lease and to make the investments required to improve the revenue generating capability and the attractiveness of that square footage they now have under lease. So the land stays with the Crown. So we still, as Canadians, own the land. We basically are bringing on an operator that will, in fact, look at enhancing the value that that land has.
1: The number to call is 1-888-817-8995. Are you on board with privatizing Pearson Airport? Let's head to the line now. We reach Mo in Toronto. Good afternoon, Mo.
2: Good afternoon.
1: What are your thoughts?
2: I am not on board with privatization. I know they're not calling it that. I guess my main thought or question is, if private investors can come on board and invest and make Pearson or the other airports better, why can't the Canadian government do the same and also make a profit?
1: Interesting question. John, your thoughts on that question? I mean, if there's money to be made, if this is such a rich offering, why doesn't the Canadian government do it and cut out the middleman?
0: It's going to be an expensive, investment profile is going to be required. The question is, would, you know, Canadians want to put money into an airport? And it's taxpayers. It's taxpayers' money. It's not the Canadian government, essentially. The question is, the airports today, those four airports, need somewhere in the range of $30 to $40 billion of monies to basically bring those airports up to speed, not to become Taj Mahals, but just bring them up to speed competitively. And the government feels that investment is best in the hands of a private investor rather than in the hands of the Canadian taxpayer. So that's where, and the taxpayer is going to want to have some return. So you leave it in public hands, your famous airport improvement fees that you've had over the last 10, 15 years, you're now at $40 in Toronto. You know, those were, you know, nowhere to go but up in order for the current operator, the governments, or the non-for-profit organizations to be able to finance the money that they need to improve the airport. So now with a private operator who knows what are the other means of increasing profitability and revenues, that there are alternative means of getting that investment into the ground rather than just relying on passengers paying it.
1: Well, thank you very much for your question, Mo. Heading now to Rob in Ottawa. Good afternoon, Rob.
3: Good afternoon.
1: You have a question for John Raddick?
3: Thanks very much for having me on the show and letting me ask this question. I'm wondering, slightly different take, if there's any possibility that Canadian airports will be bought by international airport operating companies as feeder hubs for example, American international hubs, right? So Toronto becomes more of a feeder to, say, New York or Chicago.

0: go.
1: Are you?
2: Well, I think that's always a possibility. I think that, the question you have to ask yourself is, look, just look at the track record of who's been doing the investments in these airports. Like, this is not the first time these airports or airports such as these four hubs are being asked to being offered to the concession world. You've got about 40 airports in Europe that are currently being managed by these sovereign funds or by these pension funds. Oh, and guess what? Half of those pension funds are Canadian. So, there are about 10 airports in Germany that are, operated by PSP, Canadian, pension plans. So, there's a lot of Canadian funds, a lot of, domestic pension plans and sovereign funds that have been in this airport concession game for decades. So they know what it takes. And they've been salivating to say, why can't we do this same thing we're doing in Germany or the UK or France or Italy or Spain? Why can't we do that in Canada? And I think, they're just waiting for the opportunity to do that. So I think Mr. Carney has really tapped a strong Canadian presence to invest in these airports.
1: But to Rob's question, and if I think I understand, is it going to mean more international flights, more destinations, more direct flights?
2: Yeah, it probably would be. I think that, I think Ron's question is, well, would we in fact, Saigon, Montreal or Toronto or Vancouver or Calgary to a secondary U.S. hub? The answer is probably no. That's not going to happen. These four airports are strong international hubs. The carriers, the existing carriers have made those hubs as strong as they are and as lucrative and as enticing to the private investor as they can. Yes, and you'll get more international carriers operating into those four airports. That's probably, but you need to, in fact, upgrade the facility, upgrade the services, upgrade the operating practices of those four airports in order to attract new carriers.
1: Mm-hmm. Without handing the bill over to passengers, or is that exactly what most people are fearing?
2: Well, most people are fearing the passengers. I think that, and that's been my thesis all along in this conversation with the government is really, before we go out there and sign these long-term leases, whatever length they happen to be with these operators, there has to be a methodology to provide oversight on, the fees. And the fees are both charged to the airport, to the airlines, and to the passengers. We've had so many experiences in this leasing and concession environment about what to do and what not to do. We've had examples of Australia as an example that, initially launched this oversight for fees and then for some political reason abandoned it about 5 or 6 years later. And they've been crying the blues ever since when the airlines are getting charged 10% more a year, passengers are getting charged 10 to 15% more a year. And that doesn't work. We need to basically create, an oversight committee, an agency, however you want to create it. But, the concession holder has to know there is going to be a limit that's going to be placed on fees. Hmm. And it's not a blank check that we're giving the operator to basically charge the fees you want and maximize the return to your structure. It's really a limit, and that limit has to be known up front.
1: Well, thank you very much for your question, Rob. Joining us now on the line, Dwight, with a question for John Graddick. Dwight, welcome to the show.
3: Thanks for taking my call. I'm actually on the fence on this, and if somebody can explain to me how you take a not-for-profit and send it over to a profit company without it going on the backside of the consumer with increased fees, I could be persuaded to be in favor of it. But right now, I don't see a road to that end.
1: Dwight, John mentioned 10 to 15% increase. Is that something you'd be willing to pay on the back of a ticket if for a better experience?
3: You'd have to define a better experience. I find Toronto pretty good right now. I go through it quite a bit, and I haven't had issues with Toronto. Montreal is another story. But it would depend what's the better experience that you're going to have.
1: John?
2: Well, I think that, if you look at today's modern airports, either the ones that have been launched in the last 5-7 years and the ones that are being planned for the next 5 to 10 years, the airport of the future is very different than Pearson. We want to build an airport that is competitive in a marketplace that we can attract carriers to and new services.

0: as we mentioned earlier. And in order for you to do that, you have to offer services that are attractive to the airline and attractive to the customer. And I, you know, and while Pearson, you were saying, yeah, Pearson's a very functional airport, no doubt about it. 47 million people through that infrastructure, pretty impressive. However, you know, the airport itself is forecasting 60 million in the next 10 years. Can Pearson handle 60 million? Not a chance. And so that's why they put in the book something that they call the LIFT program to invest tens of billions of dollars into Pearson. The question is, where is that money going to come from in a current non-for-profit environment? And unfortunately, it's going to come on the backs of you and me as passengers through Pearson, and it's going to come on the backs of the airlines. So the airline fees are going to come up, carriers won't come in. Passenger fees are going to go up, passengers are going to get very, very upset. So there has to be another source of funding, not from the government, not from the bond market, not from borrowing, but from these private investors. And they have the funds available. They know what it takes to basically upgrade and build, you know, very, very functional and very, very modern airports.
1: Well, thank you very much for your call, Dwight. John now in Buckhorn, Ontario. Good afternoon.
2: Hello, can you hear me?
1: Yes, we can. Are you on board with privatizing Pearson?
2: No, not at all. Prime Minister Carney never ran on this platform. He's been elected for a year. He didn't run on this platform. He's pulling it out of a hat. Think of what he's saying, too. We're going to sell transportation infrastructure to build other infrastructure. This makes no sense at all. Pearson is an airport that has been much improved since COVID. It's a pretty good airport, and things are moving much faster with the facial recognition and everything else. Air travel is getting easier all the time. We sell out these concessions. They're already outrageously expensive. We know that. Privatizing, what would that do? It's just going to add another layer of costs. Also, just one other factor. Air travel leaves one of the largest carbon imprints of any industry. We actually have to start thinking about ways to decrease airline traffic. I know that's a very difficult thing to do, but that is a fact that carbon imprint of air travel is very high. So I'm against privatizing, and I don't like Mr. Carney bringing this up out of the hat.
1: Okay, John Graddick, let's just unpack a little bit about what John had to say there. First of all, Mark Carney didn't run on this. Your thoughts on that? Is this coming out of thin air, this idea?
0: No, it's not. Like I said, you know, Carney's been watching this stuff for years. I think that there was a 2016 major study that involved bringing in a whole bunch of people from different parts of the financial community and the transport infrastructure community to look at it. And guess who was on that committee back in 2016? Mark Carney, Michael Sabia. Those guys were on this 10 years ago. So they've known what the trials and tribulations or the ups and downs are of airport privatization for decades. So this is, it's not on this platform. I agree. But I think these, you know, the federal cabinet understands the trials and tribulations associated with privatization. It failed in 2016. It failed in 1999, failed in 2006 for a variety of political reasons. And I think that, you know, I think Mr. Carney and his cabinet and the federal government understand that we have to position it properly to make sure that Canadians understand what it is that this is going to, what value this is going to bring. And I think what they've said is that, you know, we need to upgrade Canadian airports. The airports are stuck. They're stuck between a rock and a hard place now and finding funds to get them to where they need to be. And rather than depend on you and me as taxpayers to get those funds to put into play, let's see if we can get private industry to basically come up and pay for those infrastructure improvements.
1: I want to give you a quick chance, John Graddick, to respond to John's other point, which is that in this time of environmental challenges, that we should not be wanting 60 million people to be coming through Pearson.
0: Yeah, I empathize with that position. You know, the carbon emissions associated with air travel are going to be increasing as percentages go on.

0: not because to become, you know, we're becoming more polluting, but because the rest of the infrastructure we have around in Canada in transportation has been decreasing the emissions. So yes, as a percentage of emissions, yes, air transportation is going to take a bigger piece of the debt associated with travel. But the question is, you know, what do we do? We stop, you know, do we curtail Canadian transportation in air? You know, do we reduce services in Canada for air? This country is built on air transportation. If it wasn't for air transportation, we would not have a country. You know, how do you get to Vancouver from Toronto? Bus, train, car, truck? I don't think so. And I think that, you know, air transportation, yes, it has its issues. Airlines and airports are doing things to reduce their emissions. They're going with sustainable aviation fuel, green airports. But we have to spend money to get there. And that's where we're stuck. And, you know, between a rock and a hard place now that we don't have that capital. Private investors have that capital. Okay. Let's go and get it.
1: Thank you very much, John, for those points that you're making there and your questions. Brendan now in Waterloo. Welcome to Ontario Today.
2: Hi there. I have flown through a fair amount of airports, and I think most people would be surprised by how many privately run airports there are out there. I'm curious if this could work the same way JFK T4 works, where JFK T4 is privately run, but the New York Port Authority still oversees operations. Is that realistic? So instead of selling all of Toronto Pearson, do we just carve out T3 and let T3 be a privately run, since that's where all the non-Star Alliance airlines tend to fly out of?
1: So, Brennan, in your experience, is this privately run part of JFK, is it a good thing?
2: I think it's a good thing. I mean, it's a well-run airport, and you don't notice any operational difference between the terminals within JFK. There's nothing that is obvious that it's privately run, and it's quite well run, and I would put it at the same level of quality as the other terminals there.
1: So then it sounds like you might be on board with this.
2: I am. You know, I've seen this work in other countries. I know, as your guest alluded there, like the major airport in the Netherlands, Schiphol, is privately run, I think, by the same group that runs IAT. It is a proven method, as long as, you know, the legal is done correctly. And I think the government should own some percent of the airport still, much like what the government did with Hydro One.
1: Okay. Brendan, thank you very much for your call. Steve in Almont, are you on board with privatizing Pearson?
3: Hi there. No, I'm not, actually. And, I have a couple of just simple reasons why. I like to look at things from a risk management perspective. And frankly, I don't have faith in private industry when it comes to security. I view an airport as an essential service, as someone pointed out. There's no way that airports are going away anytime in the near future. And as far as financing goes, I see no reason why bonds or whatever can't be issued, some kind of note, I don't know the terminologies, for investors to invest in it status quo as a privately run, publicly held but not-for-profit entity. You see, right now you were telling, somebody mentioned JFK, and it's like, well, actually, JFK's got a huge security issue. They have a lot of problems with the private people who are hired to not only inspect the passengers, but also the freight. I mean, these airports take a lot of freight of very important things in some cases, and there's a lot of cases of smuggling and contraband. And in this age of an unstable world, the last thing I want is to rely on a corporation that's balance sheet driven to make its decision making and sacrifice certain elements of our security.
1: Let's give John Graddick a chance to respond to Steve's concerns there that a private entity might not put their foot on the gas with regards to security. Your thoughts, John?
0: No, I think that, you know, he's right. You know, I think that the question is, you know, the extent to which we have government involvement. And in this case, the Canadian model, from what I understand, Transport Canada is going to stay as the safety and security

0: He's John Graddick. Coming up next, it's the gardening show in Ontario today. 1-888-817-895 with your gardening questions for Paul Zammit.
1: 18 degrees, mostly cloudy in Toronto. I'm Natalie Collada with your CBC News update. Toronto police have identified the second man found in a burning vehicle on opposite ends of the city. Police say 30-year-old Mohamed Kerr was found in a burning vehicle in James Gardens Park in the city's West End early Tuesday morning. Less than 2 hours prior, the body of 32-year-old Marcus Charles was found near Rouge National Urban Park. Police say they haven't confirmed a connection between the two deaths, but that remains under investigation. And the province is putting forward another $6 million to help combat auto thefts. The money will support 22 police projects around the province. It includes $300,000 to help Peel Police's Commercial Auto Crimes Bureau. According to a CAT Association, vehicle thefts in Ontario dropped 36% between 2023 and 2025. 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More news ahead. The weather forcast now for Barrie and Huronia, mainly cloudy this afternoon and a high of 20 degrees. Tonight, cloudy skies with fog patches developing overnight and a low of 10. For tomorrow, mainly cloudy with fog patches dissipating in the morning and a high of 21. For Peterborough and the Kawarthas today, a 30% chance of showers early this afternoon and a high of 20 degrees. Cloudy tonight with fog patches developing overnight and a low of 9. For Tuesday, a mix of sun and cloud and a high of 20.

0: Welcome back. I'm Hallie Cottenham, and it's time for the gardening show on Ontario Today. Paul Zammit is our expert gardener. He's taking your questions at 1-888-817-8995.
1: Hi, Paul. Thanks for taking my call. So I have an arbor on which I grow Concord grapes.
2: Hello, and thanks. I have about 10-foot-tall Rose of Sharon in my backyard.
3: Well, I have a large blueberry patch at the cottage that's being invaded by bracken.
0: Whether your garden is getting overtaken by intruders or you need help with your indoor plants, Paul Zammit is here to answer any and all of your gardening questions. He starts the show today with tips on growing garlic for next year. Paul Zammit is a professor of horticulture and environmental studies at Niagara College. He's standing by to hear your questions. The number is toll-free, 1-888-817-8995. Welcome, Paul. Lovely to speak with you on this Monday afternoon.
4: I'm always thrilled to be here and to talk to our listeners and see what they're doing. As I look out onto the campus here, it's been a pretty incredible couple of weeks here.
0: Now, you might be tempted to get a jump on your garlic, I don't know, because the weather is so fine, or should you wait if it's unusually warm?
4: Well, that's a very, very good point, because you don't want to plant it too early so it doesn't send up its leaves. Now, that said, sometimes they will send up their leaves and, you know, they come through the winter, they're fine. But I usually typically will think you want that 3 to 4 weeks before things really begin to get really, really cold and the ground really begins to change temperature. And I typically will use Thanksgiving as my benchmark in terms of when I want to get garlic in the ground. But that said, don't be waiting for that time to go buy your garlic at the garden center, or, you know, many garlic festivals have already passed by, because what is really important is not only how you plant it, but where you source it as well. So ideally, we want to grow garlic that has been grown locally, that is more adapted to our climate, that is more suited, as opposed to garlic that has been imported. So that's really important. And as a person trying to make that decision, you also want to think about if you're going to plant hardneck garlic versus softneck. Now, the majority of people and the majority of garlic that we buy in the store is hardneck. And the way you identify that is that center stalk in the middle of your garlic clove, because that's what gives rise to the very delicious scapes. And in terms of planting location, so again, I like to get mine in the ground by about Thanksgiving. Make sure when I'm buying, you know, grab the garlic, give it a gentle squeeze. It should be very, very firm, not soft and mushy. No signs of any blemishes either. Then carefully separating all of the cloves, because we don't plant the garlic complete. We separate those cloves. We do not, I repeat, you do not peel them. If by chance, as you're separating, you know, you damage one or two, those become, you know, take those inside. Those are for dinner or for uses at a later time. And then the planting depth. And

0: Here's where I would say know your soil condition. If it's a sandier soil, I go more to about 3, 3.5 inch depth. If it's a more clay-based soil, kind of 2, 2.5 to 3 inches depth max. Plant them pointed side up, also a little bit important. Give them a good thorough water. And then as the ground begins to freeze, I like to use some dry leaves or even some straw on the surface to put a mulch. But what I would also say, and this is something I certainly experienced this past summer, is, you know, if you're planting garlic every year, just as we've told many of our listeners, it's important to change where you plant them in the garden through crop rotation. I personally found our yields to be slightly lower this year. I'm not sure it's the cool, wet season that we had, or just because we've been planting garlic in the same location, because I don't have a lot of choices in terms of where I get the sun. So I'm doing that. And take the opportunity to amend soils. Some good composted manure is really, really helpful as well.
1: Okay. Just before we get to the calls, Paul, you said to plant it in different spots every year. Is that to avoid infestation or bugs or blight or what?
0: Everything, all of the above. So as we move plants around, we sometimes make it more difficult for the insects to find them, right? And then we also, if the soil is harboring any pathogens, by moving to a new location, you can often starve out that pathogen and not have that problem. Now, that's if you've got a garden big enough, right? You need to move them some significant distance, but it's kind of helps to prevent some of these things from occurring.
1: Okay. Let's head to the lines. Charles in Kitchener, welcome to Ontario Today.
2: Oh, thank you for taking my call. Paul, a simple one. I have three purple fountain grasses. Each one is in a 12-inch pot, and they've done really, really well this year, about 4 feet high from the top of the pot to the top of the fronds. And I would really like to overwinter them if I could. So I'm wondering, A, can I do that? If I do, do I cut them back? How much? When do I cut them back? And especially, how much do I water them? I would put them
0: so
2: in the garage.
0: They look glorious. They look glorious right now, Charles, and you know they've done well with the heat. What I would say with purple fountain grass, the Pennisetum setaceum rubrum, we're actually discussing this in class this week. We often see it labeled as a perennial, but it really is not. It needs to be in a zone 8, 9 to reliably overwinter. So we grow it as an annual. In terms of overwintering, it's as long as you've got conditions to do so. If you've got like a solarium or really bright location, you can bring them in. They like high levels of humidity, somewhere we can do that. And I would also suggest giving them a haircut back to bring in that whole, like those plumes and all that foliage, even just one of them, give that a cut back, keep it in as bright location as possible, keep it moist, but not overly wet. So they're very sensitive that way. And then come the spring, what you would do is you'd actually take that clump and divide that into smaller pieces, lift the whole thing, either cut it with a knife or pull them apart and plant out the little smaller portions in smaller containers. And then as the danger of frost has passed, because they are very frost sensitive, you would reintroduce them outside. And once the heat kicks in, they're really able to grow. But I would say they're one of these, what we consider an annual here, that's not the easiest to overwinter in our house conditions because we don't have the same light levels. It's not like bringing in a tropical and letting it do its thing, but worth an effort, worth a try.
1: Okay, thank you very much for your call, Charles. I hope that answered your questions. Susan in Guelph, good afternoon. Welcome to Ontario Today.
3: Oh, hi. Thanks very much.
1: Do you have a question for Paul?
3: I do. Paul, I have a sweet autumn clematis, fall flowering, as you would know, with small white flowers. And it's really done beautifully this year. I planted it about 3 or 4 years ago. And the neighbor liked it so much, she wanted to get one and went to one of the garden centers. And they said they're not selling it anymore because it's invasive. So sure enough, I looked it up online this morning and it's to be that it's considered invasive even in Ontario. So I guess one thing I read is that you can, you know, snip flowers after they finish flowering to reduce the seeds that might get scattered. I mean, mine hasn't spread at all, but at least I can see it's going from one, source and then spreading out along a fence. So it's not spreading on the ground or anything. Anyway, I'll stop there. Any thoughts about, I don't want to remove mine, but I don't like having an invasive plant either.
0: You know, Susan, you're facing what a lot of us are facing as we become more and more aware of the impact of some of our actions in the garden and the consequences that has on the environment or the spaces beyond our garden. But you're absolutely right. Autumn sweet clematis is one that we see has an

0: amazing ability to begin to self-seed. And what it's able to do is it gets into wild spaces. And because it's such a vigorous grower, it can outgrow and smother other things. In terms of managing it, you know, other than getting rid of it, one thing that you can do, as you're saying, is just be very, very careful as it produces this wonderful little fragrant flowers. And it produces those beautiful, I love to use them in arrangements, those beautiful like little fluffs. But those you do want to get rid of them because that will eradicate the seed. It's not the easiest because there's quite a bit of them, but that's really the only thing you can do other than removing. But I would say, you know, we might want to keep in mind, our native clematis that we can grow here in Ontario. It's quite lovely, has small little white flowers as well. I would not say it's as showy, but it's very, very beautiful. It's Clematis virginiana, and it really is quite vigorous, can grow up to 20 feet tall, and it does have fragrant little white flowers in mid to late summer and has the very fluffy things. So look up that one, and most people are hard-pressed to tell the difference between them, between the autumn sweet or what we call the virgin's bower, Clematis virginiana, and that's the native one. And that's what I would start asking the garden centers, you know, are you carrying this? Because if we are looking to avoid as many of these invasive species, we need to be carrying as many native or ones that do not threaten. So you can get a very similar look and a similar effect with a native plant. But in your case, I would recommend just cutting off the seed heads if you're not going to eradicate the plant.
1: Susan, thank you very much for your call. Paul, a quick question. You're saying clematis, and I've said clematis my entire life.
0: Well, in all fairness, I was taught clematis, but I've been traveling back to the UK and I just love the way they say clematis. And to me, you know, it's just so wonderful, right? Or compost. But in all honesty, as I try and tell my students, you know, pronunciation, yes, is important. But if we get all caught up in that and, you know, start to create these barriers, it's about the joy of loving plants.
1: Indeed.
0: So, this clematis, is the CBC, tomato. Though,
1: okay.
0: What's that?
1: This is the CBC. Sometimes we go down these rabbit holes. Okay. Thank you very much. Mary Lou is on the line now from Wingham, Ontario. Good afternoon, Mary Lou.
2: Good afternoon, Paul.
0: Good afternoon.
2: I have a question and a good luck story.
0: Okay. Let's do this.
2: My good luck story is 2 years ago, I called you in tears because I had peach leaf wilt. This summer, I got a very small but healthy crop.
0: Yay!
1: Bravo,
0: that's fantastic.
2: But my
0: yummy,
2: question
0: I
2: is,
0: love peaches.
2: Oh, yes, right off the tree in the sunshine. My question is, I bought some calla lilies on a clear out after Easter. They flowered in my home until the flowers died off. I put them on my front porch, which gets a bit of morning sun, and now all the foliage is gone. How do I overwinter calla lily bulbs in pots?
0: Okay. So just we want to make sure it's calla lilies, right, that have the tubular flowers as opposed to canna lilies with the big leaves and the flowers way up on the top. It's the tubular
2: these are
0: flowers.
2: Tubular, yes.
0: Okay, so Not overly difficult. I overwinter quite a few of them. Typically what I do, and it's important to get flower on them next year, that you need to be feeding them as they're going into flower and just after they finish flowering, because they're building up reserves underneath the ground, right? In those bulbs that are beneath the ground. And typically what I will do is towards the end of September, right about now, is just kind of cut back on the water. I kind of angle them on their side. They begin to all yellow down and dry down. I wait for them to totally yellow because then the leaves can easily be separated. And then you can do one or two things. I have overwintered them in the container that they're in, sometimes a little bit tricky. Or what you can do is lift them out of the container and gently begin to shake away the container mix that's around them. Let that dry and continue to shake that away. Make sure they're not outside like overnight where you might get a risk of frost. Typically, you'll do this in a shed or a garage or a basement and continue to let that container mix dry around them and fall away. Why that is important rather than washing them is as it's doing so, the actual skin of your bulbs is actually hardening and curing, and it doesn't make them as prone to rot. And then you'll see they're kind of like squashed cantaloupes. They're just kind of more flat than they are around. And I will store those in vermiculite or even in perlite, really important in a cardboard box in a dark location that's kept above freezing. But what I would say is important, Susan, is making sure that you are checking them on a regular basis.

0: pieces and going in and make sure none of them are rotting. And then I typically plant mine up usually April, because I try and plant mine up just as I'm going to take them out. Some will start them a little bit earlier. I just don't have a lot of space inside, but very easy to overwinter. And they're going to produce a lot of little offsets, which you can then start to grow. And then you have gift items to give away as well to share with other friends.
1: I wish you best of luck with that one, Mary Lou. And thanks for sharing your success story earlier.
0: Mary Lou, I called her Susan by mistake. Thank you for clarifying.
1: Trisha's on the line now in Ottawa. Good afternoon, Trisha.
2: Hello.
1: Hi. Do you have a question for Paul?
2: I do. Thanks, Paul. I have beautiful hydrangeas out front. I don't know the specific variety, except for they're on, you know, a wooded stem. And mm-hmm. they have started growing flat out across the lawn versus up. So they get chopped up by the lawnmower if someone's not careful. And I'm wondering, as we go into the fall, whether I should trim them all the way back, like what to do with them so that I get them growing more upright if possible next season.
1: Are they reaching for the sun, Trisha? I'm curious.
2: It's a good question. I don't like they ought not to be. They're not covered by any means, so
0: sometimes the flower heads get so heavy on them that they kind of come crashing down. So, Trisha, a couple of things. Yes, it's important to identify what type. So if they're the round white ones, those are Annabelles. And those are probably the easiest, as opposed to if they're more cone-shaped, those are the paniculatas. And then if they're the perfectly round ones that can be like a blue or a pink, those are the macrophyllas or the big leaf hydrangeas. So, A, we want to identify which they are. Are they white flowering? Do you recall that?
2: They're white in the summer, and now they're pink. They're like a dark rose kind of okay. now.
0: But are they round? Or are they more, conical shaped?
2: Cone. Yeah.
0: Okay. So that's good that we've, and that's really important because that identifies them as paniculatas. And those you actually can give them a prune in late winter, early spring. And you could be quite vigorous in terms of that pruning, taking upwards of 30% of them because they flower on new growth. And then as they're beginning to grow, you can actually give them another very gentle, like little trim, and it keeps them a little bit shorter and stockier. Unlike the Annabelles, those you cut back very heavy in the fall or early part of the spring, and they flower on that new growth. And you also would give those a cut back. So just to clarify, what you've described are paniculatas. I would recommend cutting them back in late winter or very early spring before you start to get some of those growth. I'd also suggest is thinning them a little bit, not only taking back about that one third, but taking some of the older canes out to get newer, younger, stronger canes that aren't as prone to lodging.
1: Interesting stuff, Trisha. I think there are several of us that are listening to that answer because our hydrangeas are all askew as well. Thank you. Dan in Sudbury, welcome to Ontario Today.
3: Hi, thanks for taking my call. I got a question for Paul. We planted some blackberry bush 4 years ago. Last year, mm-hmm. I got about four berries. And then this year again, four more berries at the same area. And then the limbs on that thing is like 6 feet tall. I don't know what to do to get more fruit out of that.
0: Okay, are they flat? That
1: I shouldn't have laughed at Dan with his four berries.
0: But I get it. That's like my strawberries. My strawberries cost me, you know, like $80 because I get one or two because the creatures always seem to get them. So what I would say in the case of blackberries, what does become really important is really vigorous pruning with them. You need to get rid of those old canes and leave younger canes because that's where you're going to get the growth and that's where you're going to get the fruit forming on them. Now, that's not to say that the fruit's forming and nut and something's coming along and taking that. That's a whole different thing, but it is important to, because they're very aggressive and can get very, very dense. And when they start to overcrowd themselves, quality in general goes down. You get fewer flowers and that will result in fewer fruit. So my recommendation, Dan, here is even for next year, take just as many of those older canes as you can, get those out and cut them back because you want to get that newer growth on them. So it's going to be some thinning that you need to be able to do because again, really, really super dense. And if they do that, you are not going to get the growth on them. And if you don't get that growth, you're not going to get the fruit. And if you're not certain which, at this

0: point, just go based on color. The older ones that turn like that brownish and gray, cut them right off at the ground.
1: Interesting, Dan. Thank you very much.
0: And wear gloves and a long shirt, Dan, because they're very, very thorny.
1: Dan from Sudbury with his four blackberries. You were mentioning you have only a handful of strawberries, and I must admit, I had four pears this year. Four.
0: Yes, but in all fairness, you know, I do find some joy when I'm watching the birds take them or the chipmunks. So, you know, who are we gardening for? I support local and buy my local strawberries. I'm not getting much from my garden because the critters are getting them.
1: I don't feel so charitable towards the squirrels that took away my pears. Mark in Timmins, welcome to Ontario Today.
2: Hello, thank you for taking my call.
0: Thank you for calling.
2: I got a question regarding our grapes. Mm-hmm. And actually two questions. When we're picking the grapes, I've got about 30 vines. And the grapes are ripening really nice, but some of them aren't quite ripe, 100%. Can I still pick them, and will they still ripen on their own, left in the in our home, or is it best to leave them on the vine?
0: So a couple of things here. We'd want to identify which of the grapes you'd have, which of the selections. But that said, you do get the best ripening on the vine. There's nothing that replaces something off of the vine and you know, sun cured and that. So that way it is ideal. But so leaving them, Mark, as long as possible, as long as, you know, the cold doesn't get them and you don't want to make ice wine or the critters will get them as well. So really keeping them, like they're not a banana or a tomato that we can pick and then will continue to ripen. You do want to get them off when they're as close to ripe as possible. Now, that said, they will do that little bit of ripening, but it's not to the same extent. So personally, I recommend leaving them on as long as you can is really important.
1: Did you say you had another very quick question, Mark?
2: Yes. Come springtime, mm-hmm. Is there a recommended fertilizer or agrate that I could use to help the plant get going, get an early start?
0: Yeah, a great question. And it's one that I will say for just about everything. The best thing we can do is employ the fungus and the bacteria that's in the ground and encourage them. So using good things like composted manure is personally what I would recommend. Chicken, sheep, or cattle, or even mushroom compost would be ideal. And do remember, in the case of grapes, you do need to prune them back very, very hard to only leave some of the growth. And even when they start to flower and produce those little clusters, you could take some of those out. So you have less flower clusters, but you get better fruit overall. In this case, less is more.
1: Cindy in Thunder Bay, welcome to Ontario Today.
3: Hello. I have a question for Paul that I've got some American plums. I believe that's what mm-hmm. they're called. They're small. They look like they're smooth. They taste like an apricot. But my mm-hmm. question is, the leaf has these things hanging off of them. They don't wiggle like a worm. They're kind of a reddish-brown color. There's about maybe three or four per leaf hanging. It doesn't affect the growth of the plant or the production, but they look unsightly. Is there something I can do to fix that?
0: Well, the only thing that I would say based on what you're describing is I just wonder if it's some type of, there's a mite gall that attacks them and it produces this little, almost like a little finger on the leaf. And it's just a bizarre looking growth on them. It really isn't anything to really be overly worried about them. And they protrude out. They're often a slightly different color. So they're not as typical red. They're more like a pink color, not really a huge problem. They do not affect production. So some people will collect those and try and get rid of them. You got to try and cut into the life cycle. But as you've kind of identified, it's not affecting your production. And American plums are absolutely delicious. I love them. It's not something to be overly worried about in this case.
1: Okay. Thank you very much, Cindy. Whitney now in Peterborough, you have a question about milkweed?
4: Yeah, I have milkweed that's growing in my bedded garden, and I love keeping it around for the butterflies, but I was hoping mm-hmm. to move it to mm-hmm. a different spot. And we have a lot of the they're not flowering yet, or the pods aren't opening yet. But how do I move it effectively?
0: Well, so it's important to identify which milkweed it is. And based on your description, you're saying it's done some of its own moving, which likely is probably the Syriaca that produces the very, very large seed capsule right now. And they will run underneath the ground. They're very forgiving. You can do so now. You can go ahead and lift. And as you go to lift, I recommend digging with a garden fork as opposed to a spade or a shovel so you're not cutting right through. And you'll find there's kind of like underground stems that run. Just move those to the new location, or very, very early in the spring, as soon as you can begin to dig, go ahead and move those. Just as they're about to kind of burst out of the ground, just about like an inch or so, you can move them. And what I will say in small gardens, and I'm thrilled to see everyone planting these milkweed, is knowing the type of milkweed you've got and the size of the garden space that you have, and not being scared to edit the milkweed on occasion, particularly Asclepias syriaca, but editing in the spring, not in the summer when it's in full leaf or in full flower, because then there's a potential of eliminating some of the potential caterpillars and other insects that really depend on that plant. But late fall or early spring, ideal time to be doing so. And you can move it, and you'll need to do some editing as well.
1: I thought they were annuals, Paul. I thought
0: that... No.
1: Okay.
0: No, so we've got three, well, there's many different types. There is an annual milkweed that we can grow that has kind of bright orange and red. And we're actually being discouraged from growing that one because it flowers so late and kind of keeps the monarchs around and also transmits disease. But I suspect what was being described is Syriaca, the one you often see on the roadside with the bright pink ball-like flowers that are very fragrant, and that runs underneath the ground. There are two other ones, too, Tuberosa and Incarnata, that are more mounding instead of that running habit. But it's a huge group, many species, many.
1: Thank you very much, Whitney, for your question. Christina in Ottawa, do you have a question for Paul?
5: Yeah, I do. Hi, Paul, and hi. Hi, Hallie.
1: Hi, Christina.
5: I have a Rainier cherry tree that we planted about 6 years ago, and mm-hmm. it's in a really nice sunny spot and everything, but we're really neophyte, and it's got way too tall and skinny. Mm-hmm. And okay. So there's like 2 liter branches, I guess, that I can see. Is it okay? I mean, I know the tree might suffer a little bit, but is it okay to kind of cut it right down?
0: When you say cut right down, I would be a little bit cautious with that. What you sound like you want to do is just bring it back, right? So if you've got, I call it often like the TV antennas, right? Long and slender. Yes, you could take that back. I would take about a third of that back to get it to side branch out. And really important with any of the either ornamentals or even fruiting trees is we want to make sure we've got nice, good form on them. So it needs to start as early as possible to establish that form. Now, Christine, in your case here, you know, it sounds like it got a little bit away on you guys. So yes, you can go ahead and cut that. I would recommend cutting that in late spring, just before growth begins, but cut back to where you've got some buds because you want to encourage some side branching. And then as it's growing, you know, start to thin out some of those side branches as well to get much better form on it. So I would say maximum is cutting back about a third and do so in late winter, early spring.
1: Thanks very much, Christina. We don't have time to call it to Maria in Burlington, but she has a very quick question. When should she move her black-eyed Susans and cone flowers? Paul?
0: They can be moved now. The fall is perfectly fine. Nice warm soil conditions with moisture, or they can be done early in the spring as soon as the ground can be worked.
1: Thank you so much, Paul.
0: Thank you. This was fun.
1: Paul Zammit, a professor of horticulture and environmental studies at Niagara College and Ontario Today's regular gardening expert. That's our show for today. 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Ontario Today will be back here tomorrow at noon.
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8: Time to wrap up your summer reading and tackle your fall list. And we've got

0: got some expert suggestions on what you should put on the top of your to-be-read next pile. 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
1: This is CBC News. From CBC Toronto, here is the news at 1 o'clock, 19 degrees, mostly cloudy in Toronto. Good afternoon, I'm Natalie Collata. Five men arrested on suspicion of plotting a terror attack near a U.S. airbase in the U.K. have been released on bail. Officials say all of the men are British nationals. Lawrence Taylor is head of the counterterrorism policing.
2: To be very clear, this does not mean that the investigation is over. They are subject to stringent conditions on their movement and contact with others. They absolutely remain under investigation as we explore multiple lines of inquiry.
1: The five were arrested yesterday after explosives were found in three vans parked near the Royal Air Force Base Fairford. The base in Gloucestershire is being used by the U.S. military in its war against Iran. Officials say they were tipped off by a member of the public. The CBC's Crystal Gamansing has more from London.
3: A member of the public in the area of the airbase called police early Sunday morning to report suspicious vehicles and a number of men. Counterterrorism police say the five men currently being held for offenses under the Explosives Act and on suspicion of preparing a terrorist act are in their 20s. British nationals living in London. Officers, however, have still not said if they were a rogue group or a terrorism cell that had their attack foiled. Nigel Inkster is the former director of operations at the British intelligence service MI6.
4: You know, if they're not a very professional group, then quite likely that they will be compromising digital trail.
3: President Donald Trump claimed yesterday the U.S. and the U.K. had been jointly monitoring an attack plot.
5: We know all about him and you'll be hearing about it very soon. We caught him.
3: However, British officials have not confirmed this. The U.K. threat level remains at severe, meaning an attack is highly likely. Crystal Gamansing, CBC News. London.
1: The RCMP are investigating a gathering of apparent white supremacists on a BC reserve near Kamloops. The group's presence yesterday was upsetting. However, as Artie McLeod reports, band leadership is going ahead for Truth and Reconciliation Day on Wednesday.
6: We will not be intimidated. Our priority is the safety of our people.
7: Chief Roseanne Casimir says more than 20 men in white face masks, black caps, and black uniforms were spotted standing on the reserve near Kamloops. Witnesses believe the logos on flags the men held up are affiliated with the white supremacist group Second Sons Canada. The chief says the reserve security asked the men to leave, but it wasn't until the RCMP were called to the scene that they eventually did. Casimir says Truth and Reconciliation Day plans will not be canceled, but
6: I think everyone should always be concerned because there's so much racism and discrimination out there.
7: From the Vancouver airport, Premier David Eby says there's been a rise of white nationalism in BC and more needs to be done to fight it. The interim leader for the BC Conservative Party also expressed concern in a post to social media. Lauren Dirksen says the display was hateful, rooted in intimidation, and has no place in the province. Arden McLeod, CBC News, Vancouver.
1: Alleged drug trafficker Brian DaCosta, connected to the Project South probe, has been denied bail yet again. Lawyers for DaCosta asked for a Superior Court review of a previous decision to revoke his bail in May. That application was dismissed today. DaCosta is accused of obtaining confidential information from a Toronto police officer. Investigators say that information was used in an unsuccessful conspiracy to kill a senior corrections official. He will remain in custody, facing 9 charges, including bribing a peace officer and trafficking drugs and police uniforms. Those charges have not yet been tested in court. And the Toronto Blue Jays are packing up after a disappointing season came to a close yesterday. The Jays had a 5-1 win over Cincinnati, but it was not enough to push the Jays into the playoffs. Toronto won the American League pennant last year, but missed out on the playoffs this year. The Blue Jays were in the wild card mix a couple of weeks ago, but eventually settled for a last place finish in the East Coast Division. That is the CBC News from Toronto. I'm Natalie Collada. The weather forcast now for Barrie and Huronia. Mainly cloudy this afternoon and a high of 20 degrees. Tonight, cloudy skies with fog patches developing overnight and a low of 10. For tomorrow, mainly cloudy with fog patches dissipating in the morning and a high of 21. For Peterborough and the Kawarthas today, a 30% chance of showers or

0: This afternoon and a high of 20 degrees. Cloudy tonight with fog patches developing overnight and a low of 9. For Tuesday, a mix of sun and cloud and a high of 20.
1: Hey, if you're looking for a book to read and sink into, I've got you.
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1: 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And so are the CBC book lists. Today, we highlight three favorites from those lists. And Chelsea Vowell on updating her influential book, Indigenous Rights.
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1: I'm Antonia Michael Downing. Welcome to The Next Chapter. So we are a few days into fall officially, but here at CBC Books, fall starts in the late spring, sometimes early summer. Here's why. Because that's when the publisher catalogs and the look-aheads arrive at the office. So my three CBC Books colleagues are sitting with me today, and they've been reading fall books for months. And they're here to recommend the single title they believe should go at the top of your reading list, Canada. Welcome, Lisa Matthews, Ali Yamamoto, and Ashley July. Big up yourself. Hey. So I'm really excited for this fine combination of colleagues and the books you have to talk about. So, Ali, you've been reading fall books for months now, looking ahead, planning, scheming, if you will.
2: Always. Every day.
1: When does fall reading start for you?
2: I would say about the time you walk into Shoppers Drug Mart and you see the Easter stuff, and okay, you're thinking, it's actually a little bit early for Easter. That's when the fall reading starts.
1: Right.
2: I would, you know, to put things in perspective, though, like the Christmas reading has already started.
1: Oh,
2: and
1: man,
2: it's like 23 degrees out.
1: Oh, man.
2: We've just stepped into September.
1: So do you enjoy this sort of like time machine forward all the time? How does that feel?
2: I like feeling like I know things that other people don't.
1: Okay. Sense of superiority.
2: Yeah, even. Exactly.
1: Oh, wow.
2: Kind of what I'm running on these
1: yeah,
2: days.
1: Yeah, well, you
2: no,
1: know,
2: it is nice to have a look ahead.
1: Yeah, it is fun. Ashley, do you think there's any difference in the kinds of books publishers target for fall or summer or spring?
8: Yeah, I think there are. I think sort of in the beginning of the year, springtime, people are thinking about sort of renewal, thinking about, you know, self-help. They're trying to get better.
1: Okay.
8: So I think that's what usually comes out around that time. And then in the summertime, I think it's more people kind of looking for fun beach reads, just things that, you know, kind of are just like easy to get through. And then I think in the fall, it's sort of the time of the year when people start sort of reflecting on things, reflecting on their year. You know, summer's over, and you know, you had your fun, you've been outside, and now you're kind of thinking about your life and thinking about what comes next. And I think that publishers sort of ride those same waves with the books that they publish.
1: Got you. So it's like, well, that's when we transition from Drake to Kendrick. It's like the summer jam.
2: Yeah.
1: Now we want to be reflective.
8: Exactly.
1: And what about you, Lisa? What trends have you spotted in the fall books for 2026?
9: Well, you know what's been coming across my desk for the fall are these massive household names. The big names are coming out.
1: Talk to me. Drop some.
9: Marlon James, Louise Penny has another
1: James,
9: one.
1: Jamaican,
9: yes.
1: Right, and that.
9: Yes.
1: Sorry, sometimes I pretend I'm Jamaican.
9: Leanne Moriarty's coming out with a sequel to her big breakup book.
1: Wow.
9: Yes.
1: So a sequel. So she's going back to...
9: Big Little Lies with Big Little Truths.
1: Great to know. The big guns are coming out.
9: Yes.
1: So you've each brought one book with you to recommend. All are Canadian. Eileen, why don't you kick it off? What's your...

0: Title for today.
1: Yes, my book is called We Are Underlings by Doretta Lau. It is about a woman who works for a company that is opening an amusement park. Very office culture, very corporate. It's a very toxic work environment. The amusement park, though, happens to be focused on death and dying. So a bit, you know.
0: So Ashley was not. Ashley was not wrong. Summer's over.
1: Let's talk about what's next. And I think the people behind the amusement park, the big bosses, are thinking it's a celebration of death, really fun. What it really kind of is an exploitation of death. So they'd have attractions based on famous murders, you know, that kind of thing. And it's just maybe not ethical, maybe not tasteful, maybe not respectful.
0: But I might go. It sounds
1: like people have a really morbid curiosity about that kind of thing, which is kind of what they're running on. And then people on the team start mysteriously dying, including one of the executives of the company. And our main character is tasked with using some advanced technology that the amusement park has developed to reanimate his body, Weekend with Bernie style.
2: Oh, nice
1: so
2: reference.
1: That the launch goes on time.
0: So the CEO kind of bites it,
1: yeah.
0: And
1: in a suspicious fashion, I would say, maybe not an accident. And so she becomes sort of obsessed with solving his murder, and also, you know, achieving her KPIs.
0: Wow.
1: So it's a very like workplace satire, like, yeah. You know,
0: death warmed over for fourth quarter,
1: yeah,
0: profits.
1: Exactly. Yeah. Like, what's new?
0: So yeah, no kidding.
1: Yeah,
0: right?
1: Honestly.
0: So it sounds a bit horror tinged.
1: Yeah.
0: What genre would you put it in, or does it even fit a genre?
1: It fits a bunch. It is horror. There's a bit of thriller. Like, there's, you know, there's a mystery at the core of it. It's very much like adult drama as well. There's, you know, there's some like romance. There's some like friendship struggles, as we all have. But mostly I would say it's a workplace satire. That's where it fits sort of the most elegantly.
0: Right. And how does it work as a workplace satire?
1: Really, really well, I think. Well, I'll preface this by saying I love my job. And
0: Yamamoto loves her job here at CBC Books.
1: And all my bosses.
0: Yes.
1: And
0: all
1: her bosses. And they're
0: so generous. Go on. I concur.
1: thank you. I think we all agree. But something sort of that I found really funny about this book that leans into that absurdity is that as our main character is, you know, exploring, trying to solve this mystery of who killed this guy, she's also quite focused on like actually getting her job done. So it'll be like the investigation, and then she'll be like, and then I also sent these emails and I did this meeting and I felt really good about it. And you have this sense that she has a really strong like feeling of satisfaction about having done her job correctly, despite it working towards this like kind of nefarious thing, despite the craziness going on. And I do think, like, I kind of get it. There is an element of like, okay, life is crazy. Crazy stuff is happening in the world. You know, I don't know, maybe you got dumped. Maybe like the tariffs are stressing you out. But if the one thing that you can have control over in your life is your spreadsheet, or you're like cleaning out your inbox, perfecting your like polite yet firm email etiquette.
0: Yeah.
1: Like that, there is something like a bit valid about that. And I don't think that that's necessarily a good thing, that your work and life can become like enmeshed in that way. But I think that's like a really absurd sort of reality. It's also a really privileged reality. But it's funny. And I think this book specifically captures it well. And it does like a lot of really other funny and interesting things as well.
0: Yeah. I'm sure there were plenty of guillotine operators in the French Revolution.
1: Exactly.
0: Who were just, you know, polishing the blade out of professional pride.
1: Exactly. They want. And they were aiming for less time every time.
0: Exactly.
1: Yeah.
0: And they were competing with themselves. So that's We Are Underlings by Doretta Lau. Ashley, over to you. What title do you want to recommend?
3: I have Opioids and Organs by Arizona O'Neill.
1: Sorry, it's like,
0: why is that funny?
1: We seem like a really grim bunch so far.
0: Yeah. Well, we've already established that it's the publisher's fault.
1: Yes.
0: We also love our publishing partners.
1: And we all have smiles on our faces.
0: Yes. So, Opioids and Organs by Arizona O'Neill. Now, Arizona is a friend.

0: of CBC Books. I just talked to her last week. Also, Heather O'Neill, beloved, her mom, mm-hmm. beloved Canadian writer. So this is her debut, yeah. and it's a graphic novel. So can you tell us a little bit about what part of her life she's talking about here?
1: Yeah, so Arizona in the book talks about the fact that her dad died from an overdose, a fentanyl overdose. And so sort of she had to make this quick decision kind of under duress about what to do with his organs. So she decides to donate his organs. And the book kind of deals with the period right after that where she's kind of having a little bit of regret about it and sort of having mixed feelings about the fact that, yeah, her dad's organs went to save people's lives, but he died of an overdose. And then it's kind of this, yeah, the balance between like, yeah, saving lives, but also there's a sort of implicit exploitation of the people that have died. Whew. And they're sort of, yeah, even though some good comes from it, it kind of talks about the fact that even historically there's been just sort of instances of people, poorer people, sort of disenfranchised people kind of being fed to this machine to help other people. Yeah, so it's very interesting about the sort of connection between those two things and sort of how the organ donation industry is relying on a lot of people who are suffering from addiction. They're sort of, it's like almost that like ambulance chaser type energy where they're waiting for someone to die so that they can harvest these organs. Yeah, so it's a lot about that and sort of continuing the theme of exploitation of death or sort of that kind of thing. It's really good at sort of looking at that.
0: Well, it's autumn. The days are getting darker. So are the books on our reading list. So, you know, Ashley, I know you're a graphic novel guy, a comics guy. What do you think of the illustrations in Opioids and Organs?
1: I think they're really good. I think they sort of convey the message that Arizona's trying to get across. They're kind of, there's like sort of anatomical drawings at certain points. There's points where there's maybe 5, 6, 7, 8 pages where there's no dialogue. It's just the art. And some of it is kind of gruesome or, you know, it's a lot of organs. There's just a lot of blood, things like that. But mm-hmm. it's done in a way that is kind of tongue in cheek. It's kind of funny. Mm-hmm. It has a little bit of that humor still in it. There's some sort of, even though it is kind of a memoir, it does have these sort of fantastical or sort of surreal elements. There's like a talking lizard that sort of represents Arizona's anxiety. And then there's a Frankenstein monster who she nicknames Frankie, who represents sort of her, the side of her that wants to be a little bit more open, a little bit vulnerable. And so they walk with her through the whole story. And so it, I think it does a really great job kind of getting that whimsical, but also kind of morbid combination.
0: Mm-hmm. Well, that's Opioids and Organs, a graphic memoir by Arizona O'Neill. Lisa, it is your turn now.
2: Yes, yes. I'm hearing bits and pieces of the essence of my book from Eileen and Ashley. So there's a little bit of a medical background to my book. There's a little bit of like burnout and like dealing with corporate stuff and not being true to yourself. My book is The Wild Beneath by Kelly Anderson.
0: Ooh.
2: Yes.
0: Now, from what I've heard, this book came out of the gate as a winner. What can you tell us about the author and what's happened to The Wild Beneath so far?
2: Okay, so it's a really interesting story. The author is actually a doctor. So she's been practicing emergency medicine for like a decade. And she was at a point in her life where she's working day shifts in a medical clinic, working nights in the ER. Her husband has a traumatic brain injury. She has two young sons. And she's always wanted to write. And so she's writing in the background in between. And then in 2019, she really puts her head down, starts writing amidst all this other stuff. She manages to get published and it gets picked up by Reese's Book Club. Wow. And it's a debut. It's her first work. She didn't come up through like MFA circles. So, and that context too really seeps into the book in a lot.

0: So?
1: Well, that idea of burnout, of doing something perhaps that your body, your whole self feels like maybe it shouldn't be doing, should be doing something else, is kind of in the background, playing in the background of this book the whole way through.
0: Wow. Can you tell us a little bit about what happens in the book?
1: Yeah. So the story opens after this huge tsunami hits this little town, and it basically wipes it out. And we meet in that wreckage the main character, Annie, her parents. She's grown up on the water, so she spent her life on a sailboat, but her parents have gone missing. And she's, you know, unmoored, grieving. And then this man, this mysterious man, washes up on the shore. Right? There you go. That's a nice cue. And she's drawn to him.
0: Like washes up alive?
1: Washes up alive.
0: Okay, thank you. There's been a lot
1: washes
0: of
1: washes up alive completely naked, if that makes any difference. Yes. If that detail makes any difference. But, you know, mysterious.
2: Like how naked?
0: Completely.
1: Completely naked. And, so there you go. I mean, it's attention grabbing. But he washes up. She has this mysterious pull towards him. She can't explain it.
0: Yeah.
1: And he's totally opposite. He doesn't know anything about himself. There's a mystery around him. And she has it. There's like this vibration that comes off him every time she's around him. Only she can sense it.
0: What do you mean vibration?
1: Like a literal vibration. Like a vibration, a humming that only she can hear.
0: Wow.
1: Yes. Right? Unusual.
0: So there's elements here. There's like a love story vibe I'm getting.
1: Yes.
0: There's a literal, like, is some sort of magic realism going on and a bit of environmentalism, if I remember correctly.
1: So
0: how do you find all these themes, this cocktail of themes? How does it blend?
1: It sounds like it could be like narrative whiplash, but it just works together so beautifully.
0: Yeah.
1: And the magic realism parts and the parts about the ocean and the tsunami actually work as part of that love story. And so it doesn't feel like it's overstuffed or overpacked or trying to do many things, too many things. Mm-hmm. It feels like it's more of an immersive, kind of genuine experience. And because the main character grew up on the water, on a sailboat, it feels more organic.
0: Mm-hmm.
1: Yeah. So I loved it. I mean, it has big emotional beats. So it is unlike maybe the typical fall offering that we have. It has those big kind of emotional love beats.
0: Yeah. Why is this? I want to ask you pointedly, why is this the book that all of Canada should read right now?
1: Right now. Okay. I'm going to put it this way.
2: That's in April.
1: Yes.
2: Wrong show.
0: Ali Hassan, I'm cutting your books.
1: This is the book, I think, this fall that will give some, it touches on those things that we're all feeling. The maybe loss of self, not following your passion, not following your dreams and wanting to do so. But it gives it in a little bit more of a joyous way, I would say. You know, it's a bit more involved and emotional, and I think that's why I would recommend
0: it's not aloof.
1: It. With everything that's going on in the world, I feel like it's a nice little injection of joy while still taking into account your feelings, what, you know, we're all feeling at this time.
2: I love that. I feel like people think it's cool to be apathetic.
1: Yes.
2: So
1: saying.
2: I quite love that, actually.
1: Yes.
2: It's
1: a little balanced.
2: I like the big emotions, honestly.
0: So I'm going to, just to be fair, I'm going to put y'all on the spot. Ashley, why do you feel Arizona O'Neill's Opioids and Organs is the book people should be reading this fall?
3: I think if it's your first graphic novel or graphic memoir, it would be a good way to get into it. It does kind of deal with some of these bigger themes that we maybe don't talk about enough, don't think about enough. And yeah, I think it also is, as well as being informative, it is kind of just it's a little bit fun, a little bit tongue in cheek. It doesn't take itself too seriously. It has certain moments of levity, but also seriousness. And yeah, I think it's a good balance. It has Frankenstein. It's good for a fall, you know,
0: Frankie.
3: Horror. Frankie, exactly. It's kind of horror adjacent, so it kind of fits in with the theme of the season, I think.
0: Lovely.

0: highly?
1: I think it's really fresh.
0: We are Underlings by Doretta Lau. Just be to be
1: yes,
0: clear.
1: We are Underlings, Doretta Lau. Really, really fresh. It's really original, and I think, and this is so cliche to say, but it, like, books about death remind, like, make you think about being alive, and they make you think about sort of what you're doing with your everyday, I find. I think that's probably true of each of our books as well. Just to be like, hold hands around the table and about that. But
0: yeah, I love it.
1: It's really fresh and it's new. And yeah, I think this book will give you something you maybe haven't thought about before. And I think that's worth a lot.
0: Well, thank you to the CBC Books crew, Lisa Matthews, who recommended The Wild Beneath, Ashley July, whose title was Opioids and Organs, and Aili Yamamoto's pick, which is We Are Underlings by Doretta Lau. Yay, this was fun. Let's do this again.
1: Please. Yeah,
0: yeah. Christmas books, right?
1: Yes. All up in my inbox, seriously.
2: About Christmas and death.
1: Yes.

My name's Charlotte Cornfield, and I am a songwriter in the kind of alt folk indie universe. I started as a kid, so I've really been doing it for a very long time now, and it's just become a part of life for me. It's been really cool to have this through line of songwriting, this kind of personal mission statement that I've been working on forever. A book that I just read that I really love is These Songs I Know by Heart by Erin Brubaker, who is a Toronto writer, and she's also an incredible artist and performance and theater and stuff like that. So it is fiction, but a little bit memoiristic, told in fragments about a person's journey through female friendships and love and fertility stuff and step-parenthood and parenthood, and it's just really beautifully told, and all the little details are, I just really love. I think it's really beautiful. I love books. I always have. I go through waves where I'm reading more. Since I became a parent, it's been a little bit trickier to, like, really hone in on reading, but when I fall into a good book, I just love getting lost in it.

That was Charlotte Cornfield with her song, Hurts Like Hell. That song and her album of the same name was nominated for the 2026 Polaris Album and Song Prize. I'm Antonio Michael Downing. You're listening to The Next Chapter. We'll be back after this break for news and weather.

remain in custody facing 9 charges. The charges have yet to be tested in court. And Hockey Night in Canada will return to CBC Airwaves this season. There is a deal announced today with the PWHL. The longest running sports program in the world will return for a 90th season featuring PWHL games throughout the 2026-27 season. The season opener between the Montreal Victoire and Hamilton is on December 5th. The weather forcast now for Barrie and Huronia, mainly cloudy this afternoon and a high of 20 degrees. Tonight, cloudy skies with fog patches developing overnight and a low of 10. For tomorrow, mainly cloudy with fog patches dissipating in the morning and a high of 21. For Peterborough and the Kawarthas today, a 30% chance of showers early this afternoon and a high of 20 degrees. Cloudy tonight with fog patches developing overnight and a low of 9. For Tuesday, a mix of sun and cloud and a high of 20.

0: Chelsea Vowell is a lawyer, teacher, public intellectual, and writer. And I'm told a major sci-fi nerd as well. But that's for another conversation. Today, Chelsea is here to talk about the updated second edition of her hugely influential book, Indigenous Rights, A Guide to First Nations, Métis, and Inuit Issues in Canada. By the way, if you check in, that's rights, W-R-I-T-E-S, Indigenous Rights. Chelsea is Métis from Lac St. Anne, Alberta. She now lives in Edmonton, where she joins me from today. Hello, Chelsea. Welcome back to the next chapter.
1: Hey, thank you.
0: So let's go back to more than 10 years ago. What planted the seed for this book?
1: Fighting with people online. Yeah, all of this came out in the comment sections of pretty much any news article about Indigenous people. It didn't really matter what the subject matter was. People in the comments would always be bringing up a series of myths to sort of underscore their negative feelings towards Indigenous peoples. And I started trying to debunk those myths. And after a while, I just realized, you know, I'm talking to the same people over and over again. They've seen my arguments. They're not listening. But other people who weren't as invested in the conversation were interested and were learning. And I thought, you know, why not put this somewhere where everybody can see it as a labor-saving device?
0: So at the beginning of the book, you say that Canadians have a perception of their own expertise on Indigenous people, but in fact, they don't actually have that expertise, which sounds very familiar and very frustrating. Can you explain that more? Why do Canadians feel that they're experts on Indigenous experience when in fact they are not?
1: I think it's that, you know, it comes down to the saying, you know, familiarity breeds contempt. And people in Canada believe that they understand the issues surrounding Indigenous peoples because they feel like I've been here, I've learned about it. I've been saturated with news about this. Like, I know everything there is to know. And I think that that's just a common thing that happens anywhere. You know, folks in Canada might look abroad and say, oh, there's this population that's marginalized and, you know, they're dealing with all sorts of oppressions and that's terrible. But when it's happening in your backyard and you're sort of seeing it all the time, I think you just sort of become inured to those, you know, those issues. I think people just, you know, have a false sense of confidence about how much they know about us. And to be honest, that hasn't really changed in 10 years.
0: There are a lot of terms that you dig into, and they're terms that people are hear a lot but might not fully understand, like the 60s scoop, like blood quantum, cultural appropriation. Like, what exactly is the Indian Act? And I'm curious, in the 10 years since the first edition of Indigenous Rights, have the questions changed that people ask you?
1: One of the things that I noticed is there was certainly more of a focus on issues of surrounding identity for obvious reasons. We've had a lot of high profile cases lately of people sort of being called out, and,

0: and having their claims to indigeneity questioned. So that was happening 10 years ago, but I think not with such a ferocity and intensity as we're seeing now. So I needed to address that. But to be honest, no. I thought I dispelled these myths. I've done away with them. You know, I thought I did a bang up job. And people are still saying, well, you pay no taxes and you get free, you know, sort of like
1: the myths
0: reproducing
1: are,
0: these myths.
1: The
0: yeah.
1: myths and are enduring. It's Chelsea.
0: They absolutely are.
1: You mean you did such a great job with the book and you haven't ended all the mythologies Canadians have?
0: I know. I set myself a task to just sort of like move past all of these stereotypes and get us into more interesting conversations. And I failed to shift society. But I mean, that's not entirely true. You know, like obviously people self-select into this book because they want to learn. And so I know that it has shifted perspectives, but, you know, it is something to sort of see these mainstream discussions that sound exactly like what I was hearing 10 years ago. It's a little sad.
1: You talk about identity being something that folks ask more often, more urgently now. I was curious, in the essays about identity, you talk about living in Montreal as a Métis person and being asked, which of your parents is an Indian? Mm-hmm. That is my settler Montreal voice. Like, it's not a, I apologize my many good friends from Montreal. But how would you answer that question? Loaded as it is, and I know it is. I'm not pretending it's not.
0: Yeah, it's frustrating as a Métis person to still be having this discussion. You know, the idea that our identity is predicated on mixedness is one of the most, I think, enduring ideas out there, is that, you know, there are these group of half-breeds, the magical white, you know, fathers, a magical native mothers that created a new race. But it's so much more complicated than that.
1: Right.
0: We became a people before Canada asserted control. And we have a specific geography and history, you know, political associations, language, you know, our culture. It, we're just a specific people. And I think that hasn't shifted all that much, too. I do think that more people are learning about Métis as a people, as a capital P people, because of these questions around identity, that it isn't just about being mixed. You don't suddenly just become us and are imbued with our history and our culture because of mixedness. But, it is an enduring sort of strategy, I think, to invalidate our indigeneity, and it's quite frustrating.
1: If you are listening, we have the pleasure of having Chelsea Vowell with us. On the second edition is what we're celebrating of her wonderful book, Indigenous Rights, with a W-R-I-T-E-S. That is important. Chelsea, what issues, what new issues were important for you to add to this new edition?
0: I guess things that I honestly hadn't expected would come up. Residential school denialism is a section in the book now. It's part of the discussion about residential schools. And it 10 years ago, it felt like we were sort of riding the crest of a broad educational campaign, and we were, where this was a discussion that was happening all around the country in really, really generative ways. And to feel now the pushback, the counter narrative that is denialism, is really sort of shocking. And I shouldn't have been surprised.
1: Yeah.
0: Because there's always pushback. And this is a thing that I've seen over the 10 years, is there is a desire and a hunger to learn and to account for the sort of systemic injustices that we see in Canada. And at the same time, like I said, it makes people feel bad. People confuse this learning with sort of an indictment of themselves. And it's not about who you are as a person. These are about broader systems that all of us live within. But still, I think a lot of people end up stuck in that feeling bad space. And so there's a natural desire, I think, to push back and say, well, you know, we've talked about it enough, you know, give it up, or no, that can't be right. That must have been exaggerated in the heat of the moment.
1: Because we're good people, and we're
0: exactly.
1: honest people, and we came by this land fairly. So how can these stories you're telling be right? And everyone seems to want to take it personally and say, this is my

0: this is me. You're accusing me of something. I didn't do anything. And to be honest, the echo as a black person in this country, like anytime anyone mentions anything about slavery, I'm like, it's like, we're not saying you owned slaves, sir. We are saying that we're just saying that it is a fact that happened.
1: Yes, absolutely. And that's the thing is we try to move these conversations beyond the personal. It really isn't about what somebody has done or what they haven't done. It's not even about what their ancestors have done or haven't done. It's about understanding how the structure that we live within, what this thing that we call Canada, how it was constructed. And, you know, the transatlantic slave trade and Indigenous dispossession are huge foundational parts of that. And if we ignore it, then we don't really understand our own country.
0: Yeah. What's changed for you as a person, the person writing this updated edition, compared to the person who first began this book 15 years ago?
1: I would say that I am both more hopeful and less. My perspectives have really changed. I did think naively when I published this book 10 years ago that we were getting to the point in this country where these conversations were going to end, you know, just like basic misunderstandings, because I really believed in the power of education to fix injustice. And it's not that I no longer believe that, but what I've shifted into is understanding that education is just the first step on a much longer path. And what has given me more hope, I'd say, is that when you start to see, when you've lived long enough and you've spoken to your activist elders, you start to see the cyclical nature of society and of politics and everything that we're arguing about right now, all the injustices that we're trying to fix right now are things that people have tried to deal with before. It comes around in every generation. Every single generation has to grapple with its existence and its desire for a future. So I feel like that places us all in this long line, including our descendants, what they're going to do, of people who are trying to make the world a better place. So it takes the pressure off. You and I don't have to fix it, you know, in our lifetime, but we do have to engage in this project of construction to create a world that we all want to live in that fits us all. And we're doing what our ancestors and our descendants, you know, are doing as well. So I feel held in that knowledge that, you know, what I'm doing, whatever I can give is enough, because it's not just me. It's all of us.
0: Amen. Chelsea Vowell is the author of Indigenous Rights, a Guide to First Nations, Métis, and Inuit Issues in Canada. That's Indigenous Rights with a W. It's been my pleasure and honor to have you here.
1: Kinanaskumatin, thank you very much.

0: it's hard to overstate the splash that A Fine Balance made when it was published just over 30 years ago. Rohinton Mystery's novel of unlikely companions thrown together during political turmoil won the Giller and was an Oprah pick. And that was back when her book club was pretty well the only game in town. Crow's Theatre in Toronto, bless their heart, is devoting their season to Canadian literature. And A Fine Balance is the season opener. Anoush Irani, the novelist and playwright, adapted A Fine Balance for the stage, and he joins me now in Toronto to tell us all about it. Hello, Anoush. Welcome to the next chapter.
1: Thank you. Thank you so much.
0: It's great to have you. So, you know, I can remember in when reading A Fine Balance, because I was studying English literature, and let's just say English literature didn't have people of a certain hue. There weren't a lot of books of people. And as a Commonwealth kid, I connected so much. And of course, Trinidad has a lot of Southeast Asian population. And right. So I can remember exactly the time in my life where I was when I read that book. Can you tell us about it?
1: So I'm going to talk about homeopathy for a second.
0: Okay.
1: And you'll hopefully see a connection.
0: Okay.
1: A strange segue into something. But,
0: let's go. We're here for that.

0: So I was in Mumbai a couple of years ago, and I went to this homeopath for some issue I was having. And, you know, they ask you questions. So what do you do? And I said, I'm a writer. I write novels. She said, oh, you're published in Canada. I said, yes. She said, do you know Rowington Mystery? I said, well, I've had the pleasure of meeting him once, but I absolutely love his work. Hmm. She said he used to live here.
1: Wow.
0: And I said, here as in? She said, this is the building that he grew up in.
1: Hmm.
0: And in that instant, I loved homeopathy because it brought me to the setting of Rowington Mystery's Tales from Firozshahbagh, his first collection of short stories. I couldn't wait to get out of that appointment so I could see the building from the outside and walk around. And suddenly, I went back to that moment when I first encountered his work. It was Tales from Firozshahbagh. Of course, I was very young at that time. I must have been 1987. I must have been in grade 7 or 8. So I did read the stories, but I could not appreciate them the way I do now. I think it's one of the finest collection of short stories ever. And then when I was 21 or 22, something like that, my girlfriend at the time, she was a big reader, and her dad actually had a great collection of books. And so I borrowed his copy of A Fine Balance.
1: Huh.
0: And a strange thing started happening. Every time I left the house to, you know, either go play cricket or wander through the city on my motorcycle or whatever it was, I wanted to get back to the book as quickly as possible. And that had never happened to me before.
1: Ever.
0: I have to confess, I wasn't a huge reader of literature. I mean, you know, studied Shakespeare in school and poetry and literature and all of that as part of, you know, your school curriculum. But I was more interested in comic books and oral storytelling, coming from an oral storytelling culture.
1: Right.
0: But with A Fine Balance, it was the first time that I felt this pull from the characters and what's going to happen to them. You know, I started this strange feeling of actually caring about people that don't exist, but they exist in your imagination in such a powerful way. And when I finished reading the book, I experienced this stillness. I was silent, and that's what great literature does. That's what great theater does, great art, all of it. It kind of creates this silence.
1: Mm.
0: And it was the first time I understood the power of literature. And I remember feeling, okay, this is what literature can do.
1: Right. Yeah. No, I love it. Now, A Fine Balance is set in 1975 in Mumbai. The government's declared a state of emergency. The Prime Minister Indira Gandhi is found guilty of election fraud, and it ushers the nation into this time of crisis, which lasted for years. Four people end up living, you know, kind of stranded in a Bombay apartment during the time. When you came to it as an adapter, what did you see as the possibilities? So the inherent theatrical possibilities, but also the difficulties, the things you might have to overcome.
0: So I'll start with one of the challenges is that, you know, with the novel, there's a lot of backstory, which is why we also, it's one of the reasons that we end up caring so much about these people, because we know them really, really well.
1: Mm-hmm.
0: And what I did not want to do for the play was have any flashbacks, any backstory, or any storytelling device. Because for me, an adaptation is not really, how can I explain it? It's not a transplant. You're not doing an organ transplant. You're not taking the kidney and the liver from the novel and using that same kidney and liver in the on the stage. It's more like a blood transfusion. You're just the DNA, you're injecting the same spirit, the same essence, the same DNA into a completely different medium. And for me, that DNA is contained in the relationships between Dina Dalal, Ishwar and Om, the two tailors, Manik and the other characters. So I had to retain the essence of the novel through the characters, through what it's exploring thematically.

0: practically not necessarily worrying so much about plot.
1: Mm-hmm.
0: Because in being completely faithful to plot and event for the stage, I might end up being unfaithful to the novel.
1: To the novel.
0: You're looking for truth. Yeah. What's beautiful about Rowenden Mysteries writing and all great literature is eventually you get some truth about the human condition. What exactly that truth is, we don't know, but we recognize it when we read it.
1: Mm-hmm.
0: That's why we keep returning to these books again and again.
1: Right.
0: And that's all I had to keep in mind for the play, because theater is, you know, you need momentum, you need a thrust, you need a drive. And not to forget, there's a lot of humor in Rowenden Mysteries writing,
1: mm-hmm.
0: right? I mean, a fine balance between hope and despair. The hope comes through humor. A lot of it comes through humor. You know, in difficult circumstances, these characters find ways of seeing the absurdity of life. The darkness becomes a little more bearable because you put your own lens of survival and humor
1: mm-hmm.
0: on it. And sometimes you need time, you know, you need time, especially in life. You can look back at something and see the humor. It might be very difficult when you're going through pain to actually see the humor in it.
1: Mm-hmm.
0: But with literature, you everything is in hindsight. Even
1: right.
0: if, you know, you're orchestrating something and you're not choreographing it in a sort of controlling way, but I think a fine balance is a symphony. It's I always say that Rowenden Mysteries composed the novel. I don't think he wrote it. It's like music.
1: That's beautiful. He composed the novel. I love it. If you're listening and you just tuned in and wondering what's going on here on The Next Chapter today, I'm talking to Anoush Irani, who is a playwright and a novelist, and he's been tasked with with the humbling task of adapting a Rowenden Mysteries classic, A Fine Balance, the novel, for the stage for Crow's Theatre in Toronto. So we're talking about that novel and his challenges going through it. I'm wondering if, for those that haven't read the novel, could you lay the scene for us? The characters, what's the tension that's happening there?
0: Sure. And this is a good question because, again, one of the things I had to keep in mind is there are people who have read A Fine Balance, and there will also be a generation of people who have not read the novel.
1: Absolutely.
0: But love theater
1: mm-hmm.
0: and will come to see the play. So, again, I kept it very simple. You know, external pressure set during 1975, the emergency in Bombay. It was Bombay at the time. It's Mumbai now.
1: Mm-hmm.
0: And really, it's about these four characters. As you said, they form an unlikely friendship. Dina Dalal, who is a Parsi woman who is a widow. She's living alone in an apartment building in Bombay. And one day these two tailors, she's sent out, you know, this job call for a job for two tailors. And these two tailors come and say, look, we've heard you're looking for tailors. We want the job. Mm-hmm. And there's also Manik Kola, who's 17 years old, who's come to Bombay and lives with Dina as a paying guest because Dina and Manik's mom were in school together. And it's that simple. You know, it's about how these people navigate the emergency and also how they navigate class differences.
1: Yeah,
0: you know, that's one of the other things that's so powerful about the book.
1: I wanted to ask you about that. Can you talk a little bit about how class mm-hmm. and caste
0: mm-hmm.
1: impact these characters in this story?
0: Yeah, so, you know, these two tailors are they're untouchables, mm-hmm. and in a big city like Bombay, you know, that sort of disappears. But the wound, internal wound, the things that they have been subjected to back in the village, the things that they went through, the constant humiliation, the lack of choices, the lack of agency, all of that, you know, you carry wounds with you wherever you go, I think, as human beings. And this is something that I, you know, realized I was

0: was doing in my own writing as well. I write from the wound. In order to find a character, I ask the character, okay, how are you wounded?
1: My goodness.
0: And I just sort of stay with that. And once you figure out a core wound, and this is not a formula, it's just something that happens over time. You know, one of my favorite playwrights is August Wilson. And, you know, in one of his interviews, he said that I just let my characters into a room, get them talking to each other, and my job is to listen. And it's very true. That's how I write as well. You know, but instead of a room, I think of a cauldron. You know, I think of, you know, a pressure cooker, a crucible sort of thing where they can't escape. Everyone's trapped.
1: Right.
0: You know, and we are trapped because of external circumstances, but we are also trapped because we are deeply wounded. And that wound we carry with us even after the external circumstances change. No matter where you go, you will carry a wound with you. And that is the healing that one requires. And in literature, I don't really look for, we use this term redemption a lot in literature. I don't look for redemption because I find it, and I know that it exists in storytelling and it's very valuable, but I don't believe in redemption as a human being because sometimes it's just not available. So I look at the possibility of healing. You know, that's a more powerful way to look at life, and it's a more powerful arc in terms of storytelling. So I go from being wounded to healing. And when we talk about, you know, endings, is it a happy ending or a sad ending? I don't look at that. I look at truthful. Is it a truthful end? And it's this, again, fine balance between hope and despair, which is what is so great about Troynton Mystery's book, is this constant wave of turbulence. But he makes us believe that things will be okay. There's a slight chance that things will work out for these characters.
1: A delicate balance when you write from the wound. Anush Irani is a novelist and playwright. He's adapted A Fine Balance by Roehinton Mystery for the stage, and it's playing now at Toronto's Crow's Theatre. Thank you so much for being here. I could talk to you about books and literature forever.
0: Same here. Thank you so much. Thank you.

That's all for today. Jacqueline Kirk is our senior producer. Lisa Matthews and Trevor Carter are also producers. Aaron Balser is the executive producer of CBC Books. And thanks this week to Hannah Barker and the CBC Books digital team. I am Antonio Michael Downing. It's been a real pleasure kicking it with you today. I hope we see you next time.

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1: What kind of future do Albertans want? The upcoming referendum will reveal where voters stand. Choices on the ballot. Stay in Canada. Seek more provincial powers over immigration. And whether to push for constitutional change. To learn what the results could mean for you, for Albertans, and for all Canadians, stay tuned to CBC News for full coverage. The Alberta Referendum, October 19th. Everywhere you get CBC News.
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2: Join me on a deep dive into contemporary thought and intellectual history. 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
3: From CBC News, The World This Hour, I'm Martina Fitzgerald. The next escalation in the U.S. trade war will come down in just a few hours' time. American import bans on Canadian alcohol and other products are scheduled to go into effect. The CBC's Nisha Patel has the details.
4: The U.S. will ban imports of some alcoholic drinks as well as dairy byproducts, molasses, and motorcycles starting at 12:01 a.m.

0: Eastern Time. The move creates greater uncertainty for businesses in specific sectors. About half of the roughly $2 billion in spirits produced annually in Canada is sold to the U.S., though the impact on the wider economy will be more muted.
1: So it's just a lost opportunity.
0: Nadia Sanchek was hoping to sell her wine to the U.S. market, but with the latest trade war escalation, the Ontario winery owner says she'll focus her efforts elsewhere.
1: We're doing trade missions to Japan and Singapore this year. So we're looking for other opportunities.
0: There's been little movement on trade negotiations since talks broke off last month. U.S. officials claim they're comfortable with the current standoff and are in no rush to sign a deal. Nisha Patel, CBC News, Toronto.
2: Early voting is underway in Quebec's provincial election. And with 1 week to go, polls have the Parti Québécois favored to win on October 5th. What's less clear is if the party will be able to eke out a majority government. Sarah Levitt has more.
3: Outside an advanced polling station, voters run in to get out of the rain. The Quebec election campaign is in its final week, yet not much has changed people's minds along the way. The Parti Québécois remains the party with the most support, according to the latest polls. Antonin Iacarini is a political analyst.
4: We don't know if it's going to be a majority government, and we don't know how many seats the other parties will be able to win.
3: The PQ remains the party the most ardent in promising to hold a referendum on Quebec's sovereignty, but says it won't happen as long as Donald Trump is U.S. president. For voters, though, the economy has been front and center, with the ongoing trade war with the U.S. a worry. The cost of living, including housing, driving people to the polls. Sarah Levitt, CBC News, Montreal.
2: More than half a million Albertans have taken steps to make sure their referendum vote will be counted. Elections Alberta says it's received requests for 658,000 mail-in ballots. That's already more than 11 times as many requests as the 2023 provincial general election received. It expects that number to grow as it processes final applications. Hockey Night in Canada is returning to CBC. As Sheehan Desjardins reports, this season, the Professional Women's Hockey League will step into the spotlight on Saturday nights.
5: I just remember being in front of the TV, and oftentimes I had a little mini stick in my hand.
6: PWHL Hamilton forward Brianne Jenner grew up watching Hockey Night in Canada.
5: I was pretending that I played for the Montreal Canadiens.
6: But now women will be on the ice. This summer, CBC said it would no longer broadcast NHL games after failing to secure a new deal with Rogers Sportsnet. It's now announcing 8 primetime PWHL games will air on Saturday nights instead.
7: This was the best pivot that it could possibly do.
6: Michael Narain is an associate professor of sport management at Brock University.
7: I do think that we're going to see more eyeballs gravitate toward the women's sport product because it's on Hockey Night in Canada on free to air.
6: And Jenner's team's season opener is slated to be the very first one on December 5th.
5: It's really exciting to see that we've reached this milestone and have this platform to continue to grow our fan base and grow our game.
6: Sheehan Desjardins, CBC News, Toronto.
2: Hurricane Polo is expected to make landfall late this afternoon in Mexico's Baja California Sur. Life-threatening winds and flash flooding are possible. The storm will likely land as a Category 3 hurricane. It's expected to dump up to 30 centimeters of rain across the state. And that is your World This Hour. 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
8: The weather forecast now for Barrie and Huronia, mainly cloudy this afternoon and a high of 20 degrees. Tonight, cloudy skies with fog patches developing overnight and a low of 10. For tomorrow, mainly cloudy with fog patches dissipating in the morning and a high of 21. For Peterborough and the Kawarthas today, a 30% chance of showers early this afternoon and a high of 20 degrees. Cloudy tonight with fog patches developing overnight and a low of 9. For Tuesday, a mix of sun and cloud and a high of 20.
9: Welcome to Ideas. I'm Nala Ayed. Canadians and Americans have always had their differences. In fact, a core part of the Canadian identity is precisely not being American. We mostly got along, though, and thought we knew our neighbors pretty well. But many Canadians now feel affronted and outraged.

0: outraged and puzzled, wondering what exactly has become of the United States since the rise of Donald Trump and MAGA. Many Americans are wondering the very same thing, especially given the 250th anniversary of the Declaration of Independence, a document synonymous with the highest ideals of democracy. The American experiment was a central theme of the 2026 edition of the Aspen Ideas Festival, held by the Aspen Institute in Colorado. This episode of Ideas features two conversations from the festival. First, Ken Burns talking about the tensions and contradictions at the very heart of America's founding. Burns is, of course, a world-renowned filmmaker, best known for his documentaries such as The Civil War, Jazz, Baseball, and more recently, The American Revolution. He joined CNN host and author Fareed Zakaria to address the question of just how revolutionary the American Revolution really was.
1: I made a film 40 years ago on the history of the Statue of Liberty. It's designed and fabricated by a French sculptor, Bartholdi, in Paris, and it towers over on the Rue de Chazelle, the rooftops of Paris. And Victor Hugo, just a couple moments from his death, comes to visit it, and he looks at Bartholdi, he looks at the statue, he looks back at Bartholdi, and he says, "The idea, it is everything." And what we have in the American Revolution is the introduction into the blood system of the human race, this notion of liberty and freedom. It is true that we can parse it in a purely political or social context and say, well, it didn't really do this, it didn't advance, it was more of the same. It's going to be the model, including the French Revolution, model for revolutions for the next 200 plus years. It is, as the scholar Jane Kaminsky says in our film, it's about possibility. And I think that's the thing that is most interesting about the revolution. It is opening a door that will never, ever be shut again. In the first sentence of the Declaration, we say one people. It's really new. One people. We begin the next sentence with we. These are new concepts, and we are still trying, and in that second sentence ends with the pursuit of happiness. The key word is not happiness. We can debate, happy to talk about what it means, but it's the pursuit. We're a nation in the process of becoming, 11 years later at the Constitutional Convention, we say in the prologue, a more perfect union. So we have built into this sense that we are expecting to change. We're expecting to innovate. We're expecting to be better. We're expecting to be unsatisfied. And that's, I think, the key that distinguishes this, that the first time in history you have people who, and admittedly white men on the East Coast of the United States, who are new things, citizens and not subjects.
2: So let's talk about that reality. We think of it as an anti-colonial uprising. But in fact, as you point out, with regard to the expansion of the American empire against other European powers, and most importantly, against Native Americans, the founding fathers actually were the colonialists. George Washington, while he is trying to figure out how to free himself from the shackles of the British, is busy making land deals to confiscate land from Native Americans all the way west, as far west as he can go.
1: Well before the revolution, he's doing that. Many so-called, you know, recent immigrants and people are want to flood across the Appalachians and just take Indian land. I think we have to understand that if we try to see this in a binary terms, we're going to be frustrated by the American Revolution. It is a lot of different things. And it is for revolution. It's also a bloody civil war. There are people there. It's not the tyrant 3,000 miles away imposing its tyranny on us. Us means at least 20%, 25% in some areas, much more of people who are understandably loyalist. We have among us 20% of the population that are enslaved and free African Americans. We have Native Americans who have assimilated, who are trying to coexist within the borders of the 13 colonies. We have all of those Native nations. So you get an A, I guess, in schools. We hope not anymore if you just say taxes and representation. But in point of fact, it's about Indian land. That's the biggest thing. The first big uh-oh in the relations between the British colonies in North America, the 13 and the mainland. They have 13 much more profitable colonies in the Caribbean, profitable because Jamaica and Barbados are 90% enslaved people, and that's the engine of profit for the
2: business. It's all sugar.
1: They're making tons of money, and they're not going to end that. And their slavery is legal in all 13 of the colonies. It's the Civil War. It's a global war. The British have just won what we call the French and Indian War, and the rest of the world calls the Seven Years' War. They are the most far-flung empire on earth and unable to protect its colonists. The treasury is depleted. And so they've said you can't cross the Appalachians. And that really upsets the ordinary colonist who's going over and wants to have land of their own. But it's really disturbing the Patrick Henrys and the George Washingtons and Benjamin Franklins, who've been surveying and speculating and believe they own Native American lands.
2: Just pause on that for a second, because what you're saying is the British were in this sense anti-imperial.
1: No.
2: They were saying to them,
1: if they had prevailed, they would have taken the whole continent. And what your question is, Farid, is so important to understand that it is so many different things. They did not meet in Philadelphia at the Eastern Seaboard Congress. They did not appoint George Washington the head of the Eastern Seaboard Army. They called it the Continental Congress, and they called it the Continental Army. Everyone had dreams of empire. Everybody was interested in our revolution, maybe the fifth global war over the prize of North America. And prize means Indian land. They knew that California was out there, and they wanted it. And they were going to get it.
2: So you think the British were just temporarily...
1: Of course, it was
2: a truce with the Indians. If they had won this...
1: Out of breath and out of money and out of men. And so they say, we can't protect our own people from crossing over, so please stop. And that's the beginning. And then later on, because of that depleted treasury, they're seeking various forms of taxation to sort of balance the thing. You ought to be responsible for your own defense. We want to tax your stamps. Well, that didn't work out. Well, we want to tax your tea. Right. And we know how that works out.
2: So you say it's a revolution about ideas. What do you think the principal ideas are? And I want you to get to this point about the pursuit of happiness. Tell us why you think it ended up where it did.
1: Well, at its base is this sort of disagreement between Englishmen over their rights. The colonists don't feel they have representation. They want to go into Indian land and take it. They don't understand. We don't have representatives in Parliament. How is this? But in the course of the arguments, because we're in the middle of the Enlightenment, and this is an Enlightenment that is in full bloom in Britain as well. So these ideas are there. And so all of a sudden, these arguments break into natural rights. Once the cat is out of the bag, when you say we hold these truths, he first said sacred and undeniable, he being Jefferson, and it was changed to self-evident. And in a way, if you think about it, there's nothing self-evident except this new philosophical idea that we had natural rights and the sanctity of the individual in relationship to nature and nature's God, as they would say. This is a big deal, not just politically. And I'm so sorry that the conversation always stays kind of in a narrow political or sociological and not in a spiritual dimension, being awakened to the possibility of the spirit within us. So the phrase goes on and it says life, liberty, and the pursuit of happiness. Lots of Americans would very much prefer this to be the pursuit of objects in a marketplace of things. And what they meant was lifelong learning in a marketplace of ideas. And the key word, as I suggested, is pursuit. A few phrases later, Jefferson says, all experience has shown that mankind are more disposed to suffer while evils are sufferable. It just means that the history of the human race has been heretofore mostly about the subjugation of people, that they're accepting authoritarian rule and they're willing to suffer the evils while they're sufferable. And that what this new thing is going to require a kind of hyper-vigilant individual who's seeking to improve themselves to make them closer to, as many of the founders, deists felt, was a disinterested God. And they weren't going to anthropomorphize it. It was the supreme architect of the universe, so divine providence, something like this that meant that our obligation was to actually climb towards that person. And at the same time, you had been given this gift of citizenship, which is entirely new. Of Adams, the great worrier, is always fretting. He says, is there too much ambition or avarice, too much lust for profit? I worry, is there enough virtue to create a republic? So the whole thing of happiness is not the pleasure-seeking happiness, but one that comes from self-improvement and making yourself more virtue. They're reaching across the Dark Ages to the classical tradition and bringing up all of these Greek ideas of perfection.
2: So I've always thought that they rejected, in a sense, the idea of using property in that phrase. I mean, in a way, it's more about the pursuit of fulfillment or even the pursuit of virtue.
1: Yes.
2: Right?
1: Yeah, but I think it's interesting. I spent a long time in my own thinking being distracted by, he didn't say John Locke, life, liberty,

0: and property. These are property owners. This is at the beginning of this revolution. It's important that we...
1: No, they like property. It's just not the central dynamic of this
0: revolution. I think they're realizing that something can happen, something new. I mean, when you said it's the symbolic start of the American Revolution, they've been fighting in earnest for 15 months, 14 months while Jefferson is writing it. They still think maybe there's a way that we can convince Parliament to help us out there, see their way. And independency, as it's often called, is not on everyone's mind, certainly not in the spring of 75 on George Washington's mind. But in early 76, Thomas Paine, an Englishman, publishes Common Sense, the most important political tract in American history. And he's basically just saying, not since the time of Noah do we have a chance to sort of make things new, that we could create an asylum for mankind. And there's something about the corruption and the familiarity, the old religious wars, the avarice, the ambition of the old world, and this sort of what they say is this kind of blank slate of natural possibilities here. And it's going to create an American catechism in which Emerson and Thoreau and Muir and Whitman are going to fill up with the sense of all of these things, all of the contradictions. This is Whitman, you know, do I have contradictions? Yes, I contain multitudes. This is the idea that we are so many things, and this responsibility of the individual citizen, not just to govern themselves, to participate in a collective thing, but to understand the difference between individual and collective freedoms, what I want versus what we need, and how to also proceed in, I will say, in a spiritual dimension of how you have a possibility of a new relationship to whatever your God it might be.
1: It seems to me at this point that this was kind of an ongoing process. It's very important when you think of it in these terms. We now think of the founding fathers as these demigods, and whatever they said, we worship. You know, if you look at drug policy, people say, what did James Madison think? And yeah. So, you know, it seems that what I'm struck by is how they viewed their ideas as so malleable, in that they write the Constitution and almost instantly they enact 10 amendments to the Constitution, which constitute now what we regard as among the most important parts of the Constitution, the Bill of Rights.
0: It's not changing it. What they're doing is they're expanding it. So with the exception of Gouverneur Morris's relatively poetic preamble to the Constitution, the rest is boilerplate. Right. It's IKEA, right. You know, instructions. There's not poetry here.
1: Yeah. It's who's going to do
0: it's
1: what.
0: It's an operating manual. Yeah. Article 1 is the legislative. Right. So I think if the founders come back, they go, wow, you made it 250 years? Yes. And what? You're exactly. Yielding to the executive? That's Article 2.
1: The biggest surprise to the founding fathers today would be to see the imperial presidency.
0: Yeah, exactly.
1: The president was meant to execute the laws that Congress
0: passed. So we have a Hamilton's anxious about it. He thinks, what if someone mounts the hobby horse of popularity, he says, and creates chaos? No man is above the law. They're trying to reverse engineer for an authoritarian. Jefferson, trapped in Paris, is writing to Madison, saying, what if someone should lose an election but pretend false votes and reap the whirlwind?
1: Right. Reap the whirlwind.
0: Think reap the phrase. Whirlwind, yeah. So I think you're absolutely right. I think we have to see this in those malleable terms. But the Bill of Rights, I mean, what we have in the Revolution, I think we've got this superficial, sanitized, kind of Madison Avenue, bloodless, gallant story of the Revolution, which isn't really true. This is a horrible, bloody, you could say, as proportionally bloody as our Civil War, which we accept all the violence and the 20th century wars, but not the violence of our Revolution. I think in part because we think the big ideas in Philadelphia in 76 and 11 years later, the Constitutional Convention will be diminished. They're not. They're made even more impressive. So the Bill of Rights is a way of saying, we've sort of delivered this operating system, but we now need these things to say why we fought, right? And remember what the first one is. Everybody says freedom of the press. You go, yeah, that's number two of a three-part thing. Yeah. Well, it's ability to redress grievances. That's number three. Yeah. Number one is the Congress will make no establishment of a religion. We are going to liberate ourselves from the tyranny, from the drag, from the anchor that all of these established religions had placed on the states. They'd seen what was happening. All of these things represented an attempt to add something to the Constitution that would give it the practical satisfaction for the people who did the fighting and dying, who weren't originally part of the equation. When you begin to set off this thing, this is an aristocracy. This is what we'd say was an elite. These were the people who were going to run things. The most important thing, I think, with regard to the founders and our writer, Jeff Ward, who I've worked with.

0: with for 45 years said it really beautifully the other day. He said, if we see those founders as perfect, then they're untouchable because we know deeply how flawed we are and that we presume in their perfection that we can't ever equal them. So our job as artists and as storytellers is to try to remind us of the humanity. George Washington is the indispensable human being in this, but he owns 577 other human beings. As the writer Rick Atkinson said, you can't square that circle and you cannot. He makes really lousy tactical decisions in the battlefield and loses the biggest battle in size of the revolution at Long Island, not protecting his left flank, does the same thing a few months later at Brandywine, not protecting his right flank. You know, there's problems. He risks his life. If he's killed, the thing is over. He's the glue that holds it together, as Annette Gordon Reed says in our film. But he picks subordinate talent, unafraid of this. Nathaniel Greene and Benedict Arnold are much better battlefield generals than he is, and he knows it, and he's okay with it. He defers to Congress. He exhibits unbelievable humility all his life.
1: And he keeps the country together.
0: He convinces somebody from New Hampshire and somebody from Georgia, they're now a one thing. They're not from separate countries. And he understands this, and more than anything else, at the height of his military power, he instantly resigns his commission. And at the height of his political power, he resigns that. So if you can have a dimensional Washington who is flawed like us, then we have access to him. And then we can, in our own ideas and in our own inspirations, in our own sense of our own possibilities, both personal and collective, towards the better part of that. And I think what happens is you watch the history of the United States progress, you have people who have focused. The Declaration is not universally in everybody's mind. Frederick Douglass, Lincoln, others resurrected, reached back and resurrected the Declaration and Jefferson, the poetry and the meaning of this document, which we're going to celebrate, which is beyond important in all of human history. You know, it sponsored some nice things, but we go back and we look at the way we brought this document and Jefferson back and put it. So when the Gettysburg Address is happening, he's saying, and nobody says 47 years, unless you're asking your audience to sort of settle down and think about something. He's giving them the power that every great rhetorician does is, here, you be the author of this too. 47 years ago. That's not the Constitutional Convention. That's not the beginning of the government in 1789. That's Thomas Jefferson and the Declaration of Independence in 76. And that means that Gettysburg Address is 2.0. We really do mean it. So your first question, yep, things continued the same, but they didn't continue the same. The second that door was opened, though it was 49 years, 13th Amendment, 144 inexcusably long years before women get to vote, but it's going to happen. And that door will never be shut, and it never works out for tyrants, no matter how pernicious and bad they are. It doesn't work out for them.
1: And in a sense, it's a sort of logical consequence of the ideas set forth. And the biggest logical consequence, of course, in the 19th century is the abolition of slavery. And in order to do it, you had to fight the bloody Civil War, extraordinarily difficult. And then comes Lincoln with his second inaugural.
0: Can I just say something? You jumped us ahead to slavery appropriately. Let us remember that the American Revolution, we interviewed Bernard Baland at 98 years old. He passed away at 101, 102. Baland said that before the Civil War, slavery was not a big argument. People had made cases, he said, about the evils and had articulated. But when the revolution came and you said all men are created equal, that you had planters using the words that the British were imposing a slavery on them, the hypocrisy of it rose to the fore. And there was never a moment when the number one issue in the United States was not slavery. And George Washington knew it was wrong. Thomas Jefferson knew it was wrong. And so we have a country that is heading inexorably toward this moment, which has the fury and the righteousness of an Old Testament God saying, you know, you want to keep this up? We will keep this up. And every drop of blood drawn by the lash will be met by one drawn by the sword. We're here to do this. He knows the war is about to end, but he's willing to do it. And then he pivots to this gracious New Testament kind of with malice towards none. Those are two of the greatest sentences that I've ever come across.
1: Lincoln is in some ways, I think, the greatest American prose stylist of the 19th century.
0: And 18th and 20th and 21st.
1: All right.
0: Because he sees us. Just like the founders, they're fighting this impossible.

0: possible war with zero chance of success, but they're always talking about the millions yet unborn, as John Adams said. They're talking about you and me. And that is an amazingly poignant thing. In the middle of these long odds, they understand that this fight, this word liberty, has not just a personal application to themselves, but it has an application for all time. And this is what makes the resonance of the
1: revolution. I don't know if you remember that wonderful Gary Wills book about Lincoln, and he talks about the two greatest influences on Lincoln were the Bible and Shakespeare. And you can you feel that in that second and all.
0: But do we have better...
1: In some ways, I would say the 19th century at that moment is a very important one because Lincoln and Mark Twain almost define a new American way of speaking.
0: You're absolutely right. I mean, Hemingway said all American literature begins with Huck Finn at that moment when a black human being is a real person, when Huck decides not to turn him in, he's written up the letter that's going to say to the people who are searching for Jim where he is. And then he thinks about Jim loves his people the way we love Arn. And that, you know, he stayed up and calls me honey and such like things. And he looks and he's been told, you know, if he does this, he's going to go to hell. Right. And so he looks at Jim and he looks at the letter. He tears up the letter and he said, okay, then I guess I'll go to hell. Right. And this is the beginning of American.
1: And it's this non-deferential, much more straightforward way of writing than the kind of fancy hoity-toity.
0: We said Lincoln and Twain wrote with the bark on. It sounded like us. And if you hear Twain on James Fenimore Cooper, who's trying desperately to sound like an English writer, it's devastating. You don't want to be James Fenimore Cooper.
1: Now,
0: we want to be something else.
1: We want to move to another great American who defined America and American music, Louis Armstrong.
0: The Bible says, in the beginning is the word. We are so convinced that words are the primary agency. And yet, all the other art forms, when they die and go to heaven, aspire to be music. It is the only art form, as Wynton Marsalis said, that's invisible. It's the only art form you can hear two notes, and it will change things. And so we can begin to broaden our notion of ideas that aren't existing in a kind of strict kind of dialectic, and are in something that actually expands our notion of what truth might be. So Louis Armstrong is the most important person in music. I didn't say jazz in the 20th century. Sorry, Igor. He is to music what Einstein is to physics and what the Wright brothers are to travel. He invents, for lack of a better word, what the critic Gary Giddens called modern time, playing before or after the note. And in the early days of swing music, they didn't call it that. They called it orchestrated Armstrong. Duke Ellington saw him playing in Times Square and said, I want this person on every instrument. And he spent the next five decades trying to assemble something. And then he took singing and revolutionized it. And if you could talk to Frank Sinatra or Ella Fitzgerald or Billie Holiday, and I did talk to Tony Bennett, they would say that it all begins with the way he sang, that all American singing in the much the way we were talking in the 19th century about Lincoln and Twain changed. And so I think we broaden our idea of words and the power of ideas. The history of who we are is the history of ideas, but they're ideas born in many, many places and many kinds of circumstances. And I think if we can have a capacious and generous sense of that, that we can open our heart to the way in which someone like Louis Armstrong, who is a waif from the streets of New Orleans, to be able to transform our lives. I mean, if you said, who do you want to have at dinner, Abraham Lincoln or Louis Armstrong? I'd say, can I have both?
1: Ken Burns.
2: Thank you.
3: And I'd say the same. Let's have them both to dinner. That was filmmaker Ken Burns, whose 2025 PBS documentary series was called The American Revolution. He was in conversation with CNN host and award-winning journalist Fareed Zakaria. This is Ideas. I'm Nahla Ayed. We'll be back after a short break.
4: 19 degrees, mostly cloudy in Toronto. Natalie Coletta with your CBC News update. Alleged drug trafficker Brian DaCosta, connected to the Project South probe, has been denied bail yet again. Lawyers for DaCosta asked for a Superior Court review of a previous decision to revoke his bail in May. That application was dismissed today. DaCosta is accused of obtaining confidential information from a Toronto police officer. Investigators say that information was used in an unsuccessful conspiracy to kill a senior corrections official. He will

0: low of 10. For tomorrow, mainly cloudy with fog patches dissipating in the morning and a high of 21. For Peterborough and the Kawarthas today, a 30% chance of showers early this afternoon and a high of 20 degrees. Cloudy tonight with fog patches developing overnight and a low of 9. For Tuesday, a mix of sun and cloud and a high of 20.
1: United States Declaration of Independence was riddled with contradictions that have reverberated through 250 years of American history. The biggest contradiction was the institution of slavery in a republic that made freedom its central article of faith. Eddie Glaude is an acclaimed author and distinguished professor of African American Studies at Princeton University. And at the 2026 Aspen Ideas Festival, he spoke with classical pianist Laura Downs about the ways in which racism and the legacies of slavery perverted the ideals America was founded on and shaped its culture, especially its musical culture. Their conversation opened with a discussion of Amazing Grace, a song written in 1772 by John Newton, a British slave trader turned abolitionist.
2: You know, Amazing Grace captures the tension, the contradictions of this place, a kind of cry for grace because of the sin of slavery, the brutality of the transatlantic slave trade, the tempest that had him cry out for God's mercy and forgiveness. And who sent it in that moment? Not the folks in the bowels of the ship, but the man who made a fortune selling those folk. And then to pull that thread from then to the first African-American president singing Amazing Grace at Mother Bethel in light of that violence. You know, so we see in this moment, the song that belongs to all of us, right? The vexed beginnings of this fragile experiment.
3: That song, I mean, I think it's the most recorded song in American history. There are thousands of recordings in the Library of Congress. I mean, you could name your favorites and I could too. Maybe Aretha. But Amazing Grace had sounded like everyone along the way. It has sounded like, you know, every musical tradition and every cultural tradition and every generation. And it just seems to surface whenever we need its message.
2: Yeah, because we're all crying out for grace.
3: Yeah.
2: And it seems that speaks to something fundamental about this human journey. Yeah.
3: Yeah. The possibility of redemption.
2: The possibility of redemption and America's longing for redemption. Mm-hmm. I keep thinking about that moment in Jefferson's notes where he's worried about God's punishment for the sin of slavery. There is a kind of hint that I can imagine the deist reaching for Newton's Amazing Grace, because he knows of the sins that shadow his efforts. And so I think that's why we're attracted to it, because we're so, so complicated and contradictory.
3: Your book, America USA, kind of breaks down these 250 years in 50-year segments. So we're going to play a new game that I just invented called Nerd Trivia, because what I know about 250 years of American history, I know through music. And you've investigated the bigger stories around that music. So I want to give to you some examples of what was happening in music in America at each of those 50-year touch points, and then have you fill in the backstory of why America sounded the way it did. So 1776, they're signing the Declaration of Independence, but then we get to 1826. And what I find when I look at 1826, when this country is celebrating its 50 years, is that minstrelsy is just starting. And of course, that's coming from Afro-Caribbean and African-American musical traditions. And Black music was very present in social life. The fiddlers at dances and all of that music was really making itself heard and felt throughout the culture. And the other thing that's really interesting about it is this is the beginning already of what you might call the entertainment industry.
2: Mm-hmm.
3: Because when Blackface minstrelsy gets going, it starts touring, and it becomes one of our first entertainment exports that we're calling specifically American. And of course, it's based on, you know, these terrible racist stereotypes, but it's what we are sending overseas.
2: Yeah.

0: mind. You gotta wrap your mind around that, right? That this place, which is supposedly a beacon of freedom, you know, John Adams is purportedly to have said to King George, "We will not be your Negroes." So at the moment he's giving voice to an understanding of freedom is predicated on an intimate knowledge of unfreedom. And so here you have the country's first form of mass entertainment, right? Really kind of staging a deep anxiety about who and what it is. Because it wasn't black folk performing in the minstrels. It's white folk corked up as black folk. If you ever get a chance to read Ralph Ellison's Shadow and Act, the novelist who wrote Invisible Man, he gives a wonderful reading of this complex psychology of the country that produces this form of theater, right? Where these stereotypes, right, are performed to kind of reveal in so many ways the contradictions. I keep going back to contradictions, the contradictions at the heart of the project itself. And sonically and performatively, it shows up across the landscape. What do you make of the sound that comes out of this contradictory space?
1: It's really complicated because it is at the root musically of so much else. So Black musicians, you know, have really reclaimed this moment now as the roots of what would so quickly develop. I also think it's fascinating that we hadn't developed any kind of a sound that we could call specifically American yet, mm-hmm. except for this. So we're really relying on those African influences to make a sound that we're proud of, and yet to put it in such a twisted context.
0: Yeah, so when you read Emerson's The American Scholar, he's worried about this place that's still an apprenticeship to Europe. It hasn't really understood its uniqueness, the uniqueness of its landscape, the uniqueness of its language, the uniqueness of who we are. He's longing for us to reach for the specificity of who we can be as a country. And guess what? It's actually taking shape in the lower registers, the lower frequencies, among those very people who are bought and sold as chattel, the folk who haunt the experiment from the very beginning. We have to begin to ask ourselves, what's at the core of who we are? Why haven't we yet discovered who we are as Americans? Because as you know, the through line, in some ways, you know, that blue note deposited at the heart of the country comes from those folk and others, right, who bear the burden of this place.
1: Okay, next. 1876, this was an interesting thing. So the Jubilee Singers at Fisk University did an international tour. They were in the midst of, I think, 5 years of touring because the university, and maybe you can tell us more about the origins of the university, but it was already suffering and in threat of being shut down. So they're touring internationally to raise money to keep the school open. And they're taking with them spirituals to Europe and across America. And I think it's one of the first large-scale attempts to sort of legitimize those songs, to bring those songs into an American canon. And it's very successful. I mean, they were met with warm response everywhere they went. They raised the money. They came back home triumphant. But can you set the stage a little bit for that and what was happening at Fisk?
0: Sure. So we need to understand schools like Fisk and Morehouse and Spelman and Howard as these institutions that come into being as a result of radical Reconstruction. So this is like the carnage of the Civil War that left 600,000 plus dead on land and sea. You have these folk who are coming, these missionary moms, as Du Bois described them, making their way to the South, engaging in this hard work of how do we transform these folk who were once chattel into people who could bear the burdens of citizenship. And so these institutions became critical spaces. Now, what's important about 1876 is that the logic that led to their formation is being assaulted. This is the moment of the actual murder of Reconstruction, not its collapse. This is the moment in 1874, Colfax, Louisiana, extraordinary violence. The moment in July 4th of Vicksburg, extraordinary violence. Hamburg, South Carolina, you have literal coups, political coups. The Mississippi Plan, which involved a violent assault on Black voters to disenfranchise them, began to be applied across the South, even as some of those Southern states were still under occupation. So 1876, there's this moment of crisis. How will these folks survive? The Fisk Jubilee Singers take the sorrow songs and they render them in such

0: such a way that it becomes palatable, acceptable. They translate it into an idiom. But what's interesting, though, is that they're performing on stages in the United States of people who are capitulating to the murder of Reconstruction. You can, how can I put this? You can cry your crocodile tears as someone sings Wade in the Water on stage as you support the institutionalization of Jim Crow outside. So what do we see in this moment, in this embrace? Sentimentality. And part of what I write about in the book about this period is the relationship between sentimentality and white rage, right? That somehow America's divided soul, this sense that the country has this double consciousness, that it imagines itself as a beacon of freedom on the one hand and as a white republic on the other, and you can't hold those two commitments together without contradiction, without depositing a kind of madness at the heart of the country, and the only way you can finesse it is to believe that white folk possess freedom to give and to take away. And so we find ourselves in this cycle of sentimentality and rage. What can we do for you? And then when the demand for justice continues, rage ensues. And so the spirituals for me are embraced from the vantage point of sentimentality, the sound that comes with that too.
1: Okay, but...
0: but?
1: To me, the sound is also a sound of dignity. It's a sound of affirmation. It's a sound of insistence on heritage and lineage. So it's another contradiction, perhaps. But between the makers of that music, the proponents of that music, and the hearers of that music, what is that relationship through the music?
0: It all depends on who you're centering. Even though we bear the brunt of the country's contradictions, even though I am a child of Mississippi and I have had to grow up with the wounds that come with that experience, even though I am an inheritor of all that has made me possible, we have never been passive in relation to it. We've always spoken back. We've always kind of given, even if it's a cry, a moan. Cornel West used to do this when he was teaching. He would say, there's the moaning, M-O-A-N. There's the mourning, M-O-U-R-N-I-N-G. And then there's the mourning, M-O-R-N-I-N-G. And that kind of movement constitutes, you know, the sound that is found in those spirituals that constitute the epigraph to Du Bois is the souls of Black folk.
1: Yeah. Because this is when music starts moving very fast, right? From 1876 up through the Harlem Renaissance. What happens to music, what happens to Black music, and the claiming of Black music is so rapid. I feel like the balance of preservation shifts a bit.
0: Yeah, we're trying to make sense of this. Mm-hmm. Country has doubled down on itself as a white republic, and the violence that comes in tow is unimaginable. Rayford Logan, the historian out of Washington, D.C., calls it the nadir, the lowest point in African-American history. They're lynching us, strange fruit on poplar trees. You think about Red Summer of 1919, before you even get there, 1915, the founding, the rebirth of the Klan. It's the age of jazz, of course. But what are we trying to do? We're trying to find resources to imagine possibility in the face of the country's contradictions. 1926 is the 150th anniversary of the nation. The Klan is at its height in terms of its power. It claims as its seminal achievement the Johnson-Reed Immigration Act of 1924, which set the national quotas.
1: And I have a story about this.
0: Go ahead, tell them.
1: 1924 is when George Gershwin wrote Rhapsody in Blue. Mm. So 2 years ago, I did a project looking at that 100 years. And, you know, just sort of looking at Gershwin's place in the jazz age. And what was Gershwin's America? And what was he calling the musical kaleidoscope of America? And what are all these sounds that he's hearing in New York City and trying to integrate into this piece? So I was trying to put together, you know, a lot of materials about this. And I found this old newsreel from 1924. And also, yes, Johnson-Reed Act. And he's celebrating the melting pot at the same time that this legislation is being passed. It is also excluding him, by the way. So I find this old footage, and I was just trying to look for charming images of flappers and things like this to show this musical environment that gave birth to this piece. But I could not avoid the Klan, because this was, it was all cut together so quickly that I literally

0: simply physically could not exclude these huge Klan rallies and marches from this picturesque look of New York City, 1924, you know, champagne and jazz. And it was really such a physical experience of what that moment felt like.
1: Yeah, only the United States could call it the Roaring Twenties after the Spanish flu of 1919. After the horrors of the Red Summer of 1919, and the Klan is doing all that it's doing. You know, the Klan claimed that if it wasn't for them, Calvin Coolidge wouldn't have been elected. Congressman Johnson was from the state of Washington. He was actually a member of the Klan. Senator Reed represented the state of Pennsylvania, which had 250,000 Klan members in the state. 6% of the nation of white America belonged to the Klan. So much so that at the 150th anniversary of the nation in Philadelphia at the exposition, the Klan was approved to hold its annual convention on the grounds of the celebration of the 150th. They were going to celebrate the flag and burn a cross at the same time. So what is the music in this moment? What are black folk trying to do? What's the country listening to? The Charleston? What's going on in this moment? Because remember, this is the decade of the 20s. Tulsa's in this decade. There's all kinds of carnage happening here. So what is the musical landscape giving us?
0: And it's also 1921, and it's Shuffle Along on Broadway. And it's, you know, this huge craze for black music. And it's Langston Hughes saying, this is the beginning of the Renaissance. And it's all of this energy, and it's migration. It's all these people finding each other in Chicago and Harlem. And that kind of flowering that we can't regret that.
1: Oh, but it's also the kind of tension that makes this place swing. It's the seasoning that gives America its taste, right? Its rhythm, its pacing. It's in the contradiction. It's in that blue note at the heart of the country.
0: Yeah. We were talking last night a little bit about ragtime, ragged time. I think that's really the beginning, and you can use that very metaphorically. Everything's a little bit off kilter, a little off step, you know? Absolutely. Contradictions are living in the music.
1: Absolutely. But, you know, that's where possibility is also found. If we really want to figure out who we are, mm-hmm. if we're honest, open up our ears and hear and listen. Yeah.
0: 1926 is interesting because it really is, you know, the Great American Songbook is being born, and there's so much black music feeding into that. And also recordings are starting. So Louis Armstrong is recording Jelly Roll Morton. This sound is going out into the world.
1: Yeah. And I'm just thinking, it's also the period in which Hitler's looking to the United States as an example. It's also in a period in which nativism is rampant. American imperial ambition is tied to its violence with regards to Jim Crow in the South and across the Midwest. It's also bound up with these oligarchs who seized power. It will crash in 29. All of this is happening at once. And what's so unsettling is our refusal to tell the truth about what's happening. We lie. And then we retreat into fantasy and myth because we want to hold on to adolescence and innocence instead of growing the hell up. And my God, you could draw a through line from that to our current malaise.
0: 1976.
1: I was a kid, yeah.
0: There were a lot of fireworks.
1: And it was so commercialized. It was so kitschy.
0: Yeah.
1: You could buy a red, white, and blue whoopee cushion. The bicentennial bore the burden of a nation that was deeply skeptical about itself. There was, of course, Watergate, Saigon, Black Power, the women's movement, the radicalization of the student movement. The country seemed to be coming apart at the seams. And so the bicentennial bore the burden of articulating a kind of consensus, a sense of national unity rooted in this idea. But it's also, I talked to Lonnie Bunch, the secretary of the Smithsonian. He said, this is really the commemorations of white ethnic America. Remember the ones in the 1920s, these European immigrants were considered infestations coming from S-hole countries in Europe, the swarthy Italians, those suspicious Irish folk who were loyal to the Pope and not to the country, Jews, globalists. They wouldn't use that language, but you know what I mean, the financiers and the like. Now their children or grandchildren are claiming the revolution.

0: conversation as their own and engaging in interesting responses to efforts to desegregate schools in places like Boston. So it's a very interesting moment.
1: It's a really segregated time in pop culture. Like, I was looking at the bicentennial, the official celebrations. It was the Beach Boys. It was the Eagles. It was Fleetwood Mac. Elton John performing in a Statue of Liberty costume. Like, this is very white music. But it was also a huge year in Black music. It was Stevie Wonder, Songs in the Key of Life. It was one of the most, for me, transformative performances that exist in recorded form. It's Nina Simone in Montreux. That performance of I Wish I Knew How It Would Feel to Be Free, which is like, it's the 20th century in one performance. It's one of her most electrifying moments. In Questlove's book, Music is History, he has this beautiful title for the chapter on 1976. He says, having two parties, how you unlock history depends on which key you use.
0: Come on. Absolutely. And you know, whenever, to my ear, Laura, whenever I hear exaggerated claims of American unity, they're usually happening in a period of intense disunity. We posit cohesion in order to hide the roiling chaos underneath it all. You know, President Ford, actually, I can't believe I just invoked President Ford. President Ford was the first president to acknowledge Black History Month in 1976 because Negro History Week, which was founded in 1926, became Black History Month in 1976. And so you have, for the first time in these commemorations, not an effort to disappear Black people, but to absorb them into the American story, to make our story a part of the ongoing work towards a more perfect union. But it came with costs.
1: Okay, well, here we are, 2026. What do you think?
0: Lord have his mercy, Jesus.
1: Well, I can tell you one thing about music and musicians. Nobody's having any of it. These bicentennial celebrations are going to be very quiet on the musical front.
0: You know, the first sentence of my book is a very controversial one. It says, I do not love America, and I never have, especially now. What I'm trying to do with that first sentence is hold off the idolatry of the state. Those of you who've read your Hannah Arendt, you know she's deeply suspicious of loyalty to groups and abstractions. It's also announcing that I'm starting from a different place than my hero, James Baldwin. And it's also beginning with wound. What happened to me as a kid growing up in Mississippi, when some man, and my dad moved us from one side of town to the other. I'm playing with my Tonka truck and I have a new friend. I imagine him blonde and blue-eyed or red-haired and green-eyed. I can't remember. But his dad came out and screamed, stop playing with that N-word. I had to pick up my truck and go inside. And then my parents had to get to work to teach me how to survive this place. And so I'm always wondering, how is it that you expect me to love this place? Because if I express how I truly feel, if I tell the story as we've been telling it, you're going to have to confront you. You're going to have to hear a different sound in your ear. And so here we are in the 250th, and the only thing I could say to myself is that they've done this again. It's not an abstraction. We have to raise our babies in this. So every time a court order comes down and the man who called these people said that these people were eating pets, these people who were saying that these districts are racist and we can gut the Voting Rights Act, every time that happens, our babies got to come inside. And we got to teach them how to survive the place. In the 250th year of the country, we're here. It's a semi-sesquicentennial blues. Yeah, so.
1: All of these contradictions, all of this ugliness and untruth. You know, I've spent many years digging in American music to find that truth and to find the many songs and stories and voices that have been conveniently erased by history.

0: and bringing them back. And even though the circumstances around the creation of this music are so difficult to contemplate, I feel like the music is an ultimate triumph. And I have this feeling that that is the one of the things that can pull us along or push us along or maybe define this next chapter. If we really listen to what we've been able to do in certain creative, expressive ways, it's a lesson to what we could do elsewhere.
1: True. Ellison's protagonist in The Invisible Man says, "On the lower frequencies, I speak for you. In the messiness of American life lies the grandness and grandeur of who we are." Maybe if we finally make a choice and be a beacon of freedom and not a white republic, if we can finally make a choice, it's a moral choice. Freedom doesn't belong to you. I'm not a charitable enterprise. Never was. If we can begin to leave behind some of this stuff and sit in what we've created together, then maybe we can open up the possibility of being different. But I will say this, the promise of America always on the road to a more perfect union, the promise of the founding has secured our hubris. It's made us think that no matter our choices, we can survive. I don't know who we're going to be on the other side of this madness, but I do know that we have to grow up in our music, our resources for that, it seems to me.
2: That was Eddie Glaude, Distinguished Professor of African American Studies at Princeton University, in conversation with classical pianist Laura Downs at the 2026 Aspen Ideas Festival. Special thanks to Jonathan Pervez at the Aspen Institute. This episode was produced by Chris Wadskow. 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Our technical producer is Danielle Duval. Our web producer is Lisa Ayuso. Senior producer, Nicola Lukšić. Greg Kelly is the executive producer of Ideas, and I'm Nala Ayed.
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5: Traditional songs, acoustic sounds, hip-hop, R&B, the dance floor-filling beats of electric powwow, and everything in between. Explore the diverse sounds of contemporary Indigenous music from across Turtle Island and around the world. On Reclaimed, right after the news.
6: From CBC News, The World This Hour, I'm Martina Fitzgerald. Stelco plans to idle some of its operations at its Hamilton, Ontario plant. Effective October 9th, union spokespeople say about 350 steelworkers will be laid off indefinitely. Stelco says as many as 500 people could be affected. The steelmaker says the move is necessary to ensure the survival of the company as U.S. tariffs squeeze sales. The United States and China have released details of their tariff deal struck during talks between U.S. President Donald Trump and Chinese President Xi Jinping. They've agreed to reduce tariffs on $60 billion worth of goods. As Lisa Xing reports, it signals a cautious move to normalize trade relations.
7: Both Washington and Beijing have agreed to reduce the tariff rate for $30 billion of non-sensitive goods each. The U.S. list of Chinese imports includes 77 items, like toys, holiday decorations, and some electronics. The Chinese list of U.S. products with reduced tariffs covers more than 1,600 items, corn, seafood, and medical devices like MRI machines. Trump says the deal is a win.
8: That was a great meeting with President Xi, and a lot of good things are happening, including for our farmers.
7: The details come days after Trump and Xi met in Washington and after the leaders agreed to extend a trade truce by 2 months until mid-January. $30 billion U.S. dollars is not very large relative to the overall China-U.S. trade volume, but it's a good start, said Dave, international relations professor at Beijing's Tsinghua University. Notably, chips and EVs were not included in the deal. Neither were U.S. soybeans. Lisa Sheng, CBC News, Toronto.
6: A top member of the Bishnoi gang with ties to Canada is being added to the FBI's list of most wanted fugitives. Satinderjit Singh is charged in the U.S. with ordering the assassination of a prominent Sikh leader in Surrey, B.C. Hardeep Singh Nijjar was killed in 2023, sparking a diplomatic row between Canada and India. Patrick Grandy with the FBI says they want help from the public to locate and arrest the Bishnoi member.
9: Singh is a dangerous individual. We have made it a priority to apprehend him, which is why we are adding him to the FBI's notorious top 10 most wanted list. We are also offering a reward of $1 million for information that leads to his apprehension.
6: The investigation into the Bishnoi gang is a joint effort of the RCMP and Los Angeles Police. The RCMP say Singh's addition to the list reflects the extreme severity of his crimes, including alleged racketeering and extortion. The RCMP are investigating an apparent gathering of white supremacists on a BC reserve near Kamloops. The group's presence yesterday was upsetting. However, as Arden McLeod reports, band leadership is considering extra security as it goes ahead with plans for Truth and Reconciliation Day on Wednesday.
10: We will not be intimidated. Our priority is the safety of our people.
11: Chief Roseanne Casimir says more than 20 men in white face masks, black caps, and black uniforms were spotted standing on the reserve near Kamloops. Witnesses believe the logos on flags the men held up are affiliated with the white supremacist group Second Sons Canada. The chief says the reserve security asked the men to leave, but it wasn't until the RCMP were called to the scene that they eventually did. Casimir says Truth and Reconciliation Day plans will not be canceled, but
10: I think everyone should always be concerned because there's so much racism and discrimination out there.
11: From the Vancouver airport, Premier David Eby says there's been a rise of white nationalism in BC and more needs to be done to fight it. The interim leader for the BC Conservative Party also expressed concern in a post to social media. Lauren Dirksen says the display was hateful, rooted in intimidation, and has no place in the province. Arden McLeod, CBC News, Vancouver.
6: Major flooding and landslides in India's northern Uttar Pradesh state have killed more than 60 people. Officials say several dozen more are injured. Rescue operations are underway to move people to safer locations. And that is your World This Hour. For news anytime, go to cbcnews.ca. For CBC News, I'm Martina Fitzgerald.
12: The weather forecast now for Barrie and Huronia, mainly cloudy this afternoon and a high of 20 degrees. Tonight, cloudy skies with fog patches developing overnight and a low of 10. For tomorrow, mainly cloudy with fog patches dissipating in the morning and a high of 21. For Peterborough and the Kawarthas today, a 30% chance of showers early this afternoon and a high of 20 degrees. Cloudy tonight with fog patches developing overnight and a low of 9. For Tuesday, a mix of sun and cloud and a high of 20.
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A song to honor the power and spirit of a sacred being that roamed the territory of the Sinemok Nation on Vancouver Island. That was sister duo Ait Lelum with Gwayat Sun, or Grizzly Bear Song. As the story's told, the first grizzly bear didn't start on the ground. It lived way up inside a giant cedar tree, and one day it decided to journey down and walk the earth. But when it reached the ground, the earth shook due to its massive size. But despite its overwhelming power and fierce presence, Gwayat Sun was gentle, and it showed the Sinemok people what it meant to be kind. I'm Jared Martineau. This is Reclaimed, your home for Indigenous music on CBC. And today we're honoring the National Day for Truth and Reconciliation. Let's head to the north. In the ice and tundra of Nunavut, the land extends in every direction to the horizon. And you can almost hear that in Tanya Tagaq's music. She says this song conjures a psychic place of healing, rebirth, and artistic power that will shake the world. Here's Tanya Tagaq and the Ash Kusha remix of Earth Monster.

what an amazing track. You just heard two songs featuring Tanya Tagak, and that one's a four-dimensional collab between producer Rise Ashen on the beats and a trifecta of Inuit Katajak artists, Tanya Tagak, Cynthia Pitsiolak, and Charlotte Kamani. Cynthia and Charlotte also perform as the throat-singing duo Sila, and if you're looking for more Arctic experimentalism at the edges of rhythm and sound, turn your ears and eyes to the north. I'm Jared Martineau. This is Reclaimed on CBC Music and Radio. Today we're honoring the National Day for Truth and Reconciliation with songs that celebrate Indigenous voices through the spirit of collaboration. Those musical connections can take many forms. And next up, let's hear Indigenous and non-Indigenous artists coming together to create new sounds rooted in ancient traditions. First up is one of my favorite tracks from DJ Crazy Cree's album, Future Generations. Crazy Cree's the musical alias of Cree artist Dallas Arcan. He reps the Alexander First Nation in Treaty 6, and he's not just a DJ and electronic beat maker. He's also a singer, a flute player, and a world champion hoop dancer. On this track, Crazy Cree links up with fellow DJ and producer Dancin' Dave for a gentle, down-tempo tune that honors all the mothers, daughters, sisters, and aunties and kokums. Here they are with Isquewak Reprise on Reclaimed.

That beautiful voice you just heard was Cree and Potawatomi singer and traditional dancer Thielen Kiknoswe, and he was joined on it by electronic producer Rise Ashen. They've released a few singles together over the years, but that one's definitely my favorite. It's a hypnotic meditation on the land and places we share, and the spirits that are always with us to remind us we're never alone. That was Same Home. This is Reclaimed. I'm Jarrett Martineau. You can find us across Turtle Island on SiriusXM Native Voice 1. Let's head to Quebec now to hear a collaboration between OG Cree artist Anaknid and Francophone singer and songwriter Ariane Moffat. Ariane's solo album Aquanaut was a big hit in Quebec back in the early 2000s, but two decades later she returned to the album and she invited a whole new generation of artists to reimagine and reinterpret the songs with her. On this duet with Anaknid, soft pop melodies meet club rhythms and they weave together to invite you to glide across an ethereal dance floor. Here's Anaknid and Ariane Moffat with Sur Ton Parallèle.

0: A song of safety for those times when you can feel yourself starting to spiral. That was a new one from Cree and Métis singer Jessa Skye. Jess has been open about her battles with depression and mental health. And she says, I choose to share the demons I face every day unapologetically through my music and social media, not out of pride, but out of humility. It's not easy, but it is possible to have joy amidst the pain. And she wrote that song as a virtual hug to anyone that needs it. I'm Jared Martineau, and you've been listening to Reclaimed. If you want to find out more about any of the music you've been hearing today, head to the CBC Listen app and search Reclaimed. Coming up, your local news.
1: 19 degrees, mostly cloudy in Toronto. Natalie Coletta with your CBC News update. Alleged drug trafficker Brian DaCosta connected to the Project South probe has been denied bail yet again. Lawyers for DaCosta asked for a Superior Court review of a previous decision to revoke his bail in May. That application was dismissed today. DaCosta is accused of obtaining confidential information from a Toronto police officer. Investigators say that information was used in an unsuccessful conspiracy to kill a senior corrections official. He will remain in custody facing 9 charges. The charges have yet to be tested in court. And Hockey Night in Canada will return to CBC airwaves this season. There is a deal announced today with the PWHL. The longest-running sports program in the world will return for a 90th season featuring PWHL games throughout the 2026-27 season. The season opener between the Montreal Victoire and Hamilton is on December 5th. The weather forecast now for Barrie and Huronia, mainly cloudy this afternoon and a high of 20 degrees. Tonight, cloudy skies with fog patches developing overnight. And

tell stories like that. He's a truth teller. His sound typically orbits around lyrical rap and acoustic guitar playing. But on this song, that North Star brightens and expands to include organ, bass, drums, and horns. And when those elements combine with Leonard Sumner's Rez poetry, they give the music a gravity that pulls you in and grounds you as you listen.

0: As long as that cedar still grows, our love is like sweet grass and sage. That blues-inspired heartfelt song was from Logan Stotts and Allison Russell with Sacred Love. And it braids an important connection that deep love in all its forms is a sacred kind of medicine. Logan calls that one a land-back love song. And he says, despite the many challenges we face as Indigenous people, you gotta find love in the fight, love for what you fight for, and fight for what you love. This is Reclaimed on CBC Music and Radio. I'm Jared Martineau. Let's head to South Dakota now, to the lands of the Ocheti Shakowin, the people of the Seven Council Fires. That's where rapper and producer Bazil is from, and he reps the Cheyenne River Lakota and Crow Creek Dakota tribes. I want to play you something from his album, Daku Shni. In Lakota, that literally means I'm nothing or I'm nobody, but it's not negative. For Bazil, it represents an important teaching about humbling yourself and letting go of your ego. Or as he says, to become this nothing so that all my actions are for the purpose of others around me. Here's the album's opening track. This is Bazil with Your Fave Indian on Reclaimed.
1: Who's your favorite Indian? Who's your favorite?
2: It's your mama. Tell him it's your mama. 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Nobody.

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1: He's a gangster type guys. They all got names like that they make up for themselves. Is that true?
2: Sure.
3: Hey, what's up? I'm Talon from Pie Pod Nation in Treaty 4 territory, and you're listening to

The triple header of next wave native hip-hop, that was Dene Navajo rapper and musician Travis Thompson with Mutton Stew. He's one of three indigenous hip-hop artists featured in a new documentary film called Turtle Island Rap, and it chronicles the lives, challenges, and artist journeys of Travis, along with up-and-coming indigenous rappers Weedase and Ash the Hunter. And behind the scenes, it also features indigenous music representation. The Hallucination are on board as the film's creative producers. Go check out Turtle Island Rap. Before that, you heard a Plains Cree rapper on the West Coast, Talon with OT. I'm Jerry Martineau. This is Reclaimed on CBC Music and Radio. Let's stay in Dene territory and hear a beautiful track from Kino Benali. After years of releasing music as DJ Beso, this piece comes to you from his first solo album under his own name. The album Nihima Nahasan roughly translates to our mother, Mother Earth, and it takes inspiration and reverence for traditional Dene musical forms. But Kino pushes things further. He weaves electronic-inspired beats, jazzy horns, pianos, and even the sounds of flowing water to build a home in a song. Here's Kino Benali with Ton Nilini, or River, on Reclaimed.

0: From Minneapolis, that was Lady Midnight with the hypnotic tune, Abel. You can find it on her excellent album, Pursuit and the Elusive, and it marks a departure in her sound from woozy downtempo R&B and soul into the midnight glow of clubby dance floor energy. But this is dance music with a purpose. The movement that Lady Midnight channels is a path to sonic liberation. Before that, you heard My Heavenly, a soaring arpeggiated instrumental from Sami artist Nilas. I'm Jared Martineau, and I hope you've enjoyed the music you've heard today as we honor the National Day for Truth and Reconciliation. Drop me a line to let me know. Reclaimed@cbc.ca is our email. 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Our show is produced by Travis Pereira, Spiros Georgiou, Lauren Hancock, Judith Lynch, and me. Join me again next week for more songs and sounds from across the Indigenous world. I'll see you then. Hi, hi, Miigwech, and Masi Cho for listening.
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6: Hi, I'm Nav Nanwa, filling in for Farah Morali. Coming up on Here and Now, the Toronto Raptors held their first media day since acquiring Kawhi Leonard in a blockbuster trade. What did the fun guy have to say after a trade that took all summer to be completed? We'll find out on today's show.
7: From CBC News, The World This Hour, I'm Martina Fitzgerald. The next escalation in the U.S. trade war will come down in just a few hours' time. American import bans on Canadian alcohol and other products go into effect. The CBC's Nisha Patel has details.
8: The U.S. will ban imports of some alcoholic drinks as well as dairy byproducts, molasses, and motorcycles starting at 12:01 a.m. Eastern Time. The move creates greater uncertainty for businesses in specific sectors. About half of the roughly $2 billion in spirits produced annually in Canada is sold to the U.S., though the impact on the wider economy will be more muted.
9: So it's just a lost opportunity.
8: Nadia Sanchek was hoping to sell her wine to the U.S. market, but with the latest trade war escalation, the Ontario winery owner says she'll focus her efforts elsewhere.
9: We're doing trade missions to Japan and Singapore this year. So we're looking for other opportunities.
8: There's been little movement on trade negotiations since talks broke off last month. U.S. officials claim they're comfortable with the current standoff and are in no rush to sign a deal. Nisha Patel, CBC News, Toronto.
7: The U.S. president has unveiled plans to build a $15 billion steel mill in Iowa.
10: Mesabi Metallics will be building the largest steel plant in American history. This steel will be mined, melted, and made right here in the USA.
7: Donald Trump says the plant should begin production by 2030 and produce 10 billion tons of steel a year. That comes as Stelco announces it will idle part of its operations at its Hamilton, Ontario plant and lay off hundreds of workers. The union says effective October 9th, about

0: 350 steelworkers will be laid off indefinitely. Stelco says as many as 500 people could be affected. The steelmaker says the move is necessary to ensure the survival of the company as U.S. tariffs squeeze sales. The personal information of more than 230,000 patients who've received treatment on Prince Edward Island may have been accessed in a privacy breach. The CBC's Gwyneth Egan has more.
1: Health PEI says one of its service providers, Maximus Canada, was involved in a cyber attack, and it had a Health PEI file from 2011 saved to its system. Anyone who had a PEI health card number in or before 2011, or who was a non-resident who received health services between 2008 and 2011, may have had their information accessed. Larae Kleshinsky is the authority's interim CEO.
2: Health card information isn't generally considered key identification for when we're applying for a passport or we're seeking other pieces of identification. It's not one of those recognized ones. So health card information in isolation isn't generally something that we would consider high risk.
1: Anyone with questions can check the Health Authority's Frequently Asked Questions page or contact the Health PEI Privacy Office. Gwyneth Egan, CBC News, Charlottetown.
0: Five men arrested near a British airbase have been released on bail. They were held on suspicion of preparing a terrorist act. Anna Cunningham has the latest.
3: Following extensive interviews and inquiries, the five men who were arrested are being released on police bail.
4: Lawrence Taylor, head of the UK's National Counter-Terrorism Unit, confirmed the release of those arrested near RAF Fairford. Their release, albeit on strict bail conditions, remains at odds with the major incident declared Sunday at the base used by the US Air Force. The men are all British. Taylor said nothing was concluded.
3: They absolutely remain under investigation as we explore multiple lines of inquiry.
4: That includes the possibility of involvement from a foreign power. US President Donald Trump suggested this was a joint intelligence-led operation. But one local farmer said she alerted police. The British Defence Secretary, Ed Miliband, has reassured the public, adding the situation is under constant review. Anna Cunningham, CBC News, London.
0: And that is your world this hour. For CBC News, I'm Martina Fitzgerald.
5: Hi, I'm Nav Nanwa, sitting in for Farah Morali. This is Here and Now. Coming up this half hour, we'll learn more about a case to ban e-bikes from an entire building and what this could mean for condo dwellers across the city. Coming up, we'll have real estate lawyer Bob Aaron break down this situation for us. And then at 4:20, we'll get the latest when it comes to Indigenous Fashion Week, which kicked off over the weekend. We'll have more on that coming up a little later on in the show. Well, hello. I'm very happy to be with you on this Monday afternoon, filling in for Farah Morali here on Here and Now. And how about we do a quick look at traffic, because Kevin Carrington, you've been keeping a close eye on the roads.
6: Yep.
5: How are the roads looking right now?
6: Well, happy to have you, Nav. And you know what? We have a few issues that we are monitoring, kind of bleeding in from last hour. Westbound 401 at Brock Street in Whitby. The issue is a vehicle lost its wheel. So they're just fixing that situation up. We made quick work of a vehicle fire that was affecting the westbound 401 ramp to Bayview. MTO said that is now cleared away. But taking a while to clear is this crash westbound 401 approaching Dufferin in the express, apparently still blocking the left lane. Eastbound 401 at the Allen, center lane stall continuing to affect the drive. It's slow from the airport. And the Fort Erie bound QEW issues that we had past Bronte, they are now gone. Making a return this week is track work for the TTC, just that it's in a new place, still on line one, but it's over on the west side of things, Vaughan Metropolitan Center to Finch West stations. That's where after 11 p.m. shuttle buses are going to be taking over for planned track work. It's a new area, and I'm sure TTC will be on staff to help you navigate around that. Nav?
5: Thank you so much, Kevin. Let's bring in Colette Kennedy now. Colette, I'm looking out the window, and I'm trying to find the sun, and I can't find it. Did it disappear?
7: It did. There'd be something wrong if you could find it. Yeah, we've had those clouds fill right back in again. So we had some nice sunny breaks, and now overcast conditions once again. And with that, our temperatures dropped.

0: a little bit. It's not only the cloud cover. The winds have shifted direction now, and we've got more of a south-southeasterly flow. So that's coming in off the lake between 10 and 15 kilometers per hour. So that's a little cooler of a breeze as well. So 19 degrees currently, which is actually pretty close to seasonal for this time of year. Daily maximum is generally around 18 for this time late in September, but we were up to 21 degrees. So 19 currently, a low tonight near 14. Still quite a bit of cloud cover in there, and we'll keep some of that in the morning. But by afternoon, we should see some of those clouds breaking up and get into a nice mix of sun and cloud with highs of 21 close to the lake, 23 if you get a little bit inland and away from the lake. So a really nice day in that sense on Tuesday. And then there will be a chance for some showers a little bit later in the week. So I will fill you in on when you can expect that coming up.
1: Thank you so much, Colette. Let's check in now with our Toronto newsroom with Natalie Collada. Natalie, what are some of the big stories that you're keeping an eye on?
2: Well, now we've got a couple of things on the go. Stelco is announcing plans to idle some of its operations at its Hamilton plant. A union spokespeople saying effective October 9th, so not that long a ways away, about 350 steelworkers will be laid off indefinitely. Stelco says as many as 500 people could be affected. And a river in Scarborough was the site of another major spill last week. It has been linked to Metrolinx construction that's happening nearby, and it has environmentalists concerned and also calling for action. Plus, the self-described crypto, I can say the word, don't worry, just give me a minute, crypto king, there it is, see, I can do it, Aidan Blaterski is going to represent himself. So the fraud and money laundering trial starts next week. The 27-year-old did file an application for an adjournment earlier this month in order to have more time to find a lawyer, but the judge denying that request, so he will be representing himself.
1: Thank you so much, Natalie. That's certainly a story to watch, and we thank you for mentioning that. Natalie Collada will be back at the bottom of the hour with your next news update. You are listening to Here and Now. I'm Nav Nanwa. The time right now is 4:09. New condo rules on e-bikes could be popping up across the city. It comes after the Condominium Authority Tribunal ruled condo boards have the legal power to ban e-bikes inside their own units. All of this is in an effort to address fire safety concerns. For more on what the ripple effects of this case could be, I'm joined now by Bob Aaron. He's a real estate lawyer. Hi, Bob.
3: Hi, Nav. Thanks for having me.
1: Thanks so much for joining us. What do you make of this ruling by the Condominium Authority Tribunal?
3: Well, first of all, I think it's a wonderful idea. I'm glad they did it. I hope it serves as a precedent for buildings all across Ontario. Lithium-ion batteries are dangerous. And they're no... we've had, 100 lithium-ion fires this year so far, and one person died. And I think condo boards have a primary obligation to protect the life, safety, and health of the occupants of the building. It's a good idea.
1: Let's unpack this further. Can you walk me through this ruling and what it covers?
3: Well, it says that you can't have anything in the building, in the common areas, in the elevators, in the corridors, that that is powered by lithium-ion batteries.
1: And what did the tribunal say exactly when it comes to why they agree with the condo board on this ruling?
3: Well, first of all, I think it was a legal issue, and the legal issue was under the Condominium Act, does the board of directors have the authority to pass such a rule? And the tribunal looked at the Condominium Act and said, yep, they not only have the authority, but in my view, they said that they have an obligation to protect the safety of owners. We've had in the past rules that have never been challenged about people cannot take barbecues, propane barbecues, up the elevator and put them on their balconies. The principle is the same. Life, safety, health. You can't bring barbecues into an elevator because an explosion could ruin your whole day.
1: What do you see being the ripple effect of this across other condo boards in the city?
3: I think and I hope that condo boards everywhere are going to adopt the same rule. I act for several condominium boards, and

0: I am going to recommend to them that they pass the same rule prohibiting lithium-ion batteries in their buildings anywhere.
1: It's quite interesting, Bob, because there are residents, like the one in this case, who challenge the blanket ban but rely on e-bikes as their main means of transportation. So now, with this ruling in effect across these two condo boards, what does that mean when it comes to their means of transportation?
0: I think you have to balance the safety, health, and lives of the people in the building against the need for people to transport themselves with lithium-ion powered bikes. And if there's a contest between the people who need transportation and the people who need to be safe from fires caused by lithium-ion batteries, there's no contest. The people who need the bikes are going to have to either use other kinds of bikes or public transit or cars, but they can't keep the lithium-ion bicycles inside the building.
1: But Bob, for many condo owners, some are saying that this could be an instance of another condo board overstepping their powers. You've obviously emphasized the safety protocols that are needed when it comes to e-bikes and some of the incidents we've been seeing with battery explosions. But I'm wondering, like, when it comes to this relationship between condo dwellers and their condo board, could this be a situation where maybe the condo board's overstepping?
0: The tribunal said no, they weren't overstepping, and that they had the power under the Condo Act to do that. And when you talk about the condo board, really the board are the representatives of the owners of the building, the same way our members of parliament are our representatives. They pass rules in the with the uppermost requirement to protect the public.
1: Bob, we will leave the conversation there, but thank you so much for joining us. We definitely appreciate your perspective.
0: Thanks for having me.
1: Bob Aaron is a real estate lawyer. He was talking about a recent case where a condo board's decision to prohibit e-bikes completely from the property was upheld. You're listening to Here and Now on CBC Radio 1. I'm Navnan White.

0: We're just keeping the vibes going here on Here and Now for this Monday afternoon. That was Wouldn't Stay, the latest release by Toronto artist Monsoon. Kevin, I'm really loving the music today.
1: Yeah, man. All over the place, but I like the diversity.
0: Good vibes, yeah. Especially for people that maybe are dealing with traffic right now. I'm hoping we're making their commute easier, and hopefully you'll make their commute easier with the look that you have for traffic.
1: Well, it has gotten a whole lot better. We are trying to clean up this one situation out in Whitby, westbound 401 at Brock Street. We had a vehicle out there that lost its wheel. Hopefully it had a spare. But however, westbound 401 ramp to Bayview, we made quick work of a vehicle fire. It had been blocking the right lane, so the ramp has now fully reopened, and the westbound 401 just past Dufferin in the Express. The oldest problem that we had, because it was the one that I walked in here and was reporting on, that left lane crash has now cleared itself away. So westbound 401 is improving. Just a reminder that the northbound Port Union ramp, one of my favorites, that access to the westbound 401 is going to be shut down until Halloween. Eastbound 401 at the Allen, we had a center lane stall affecting the drive. That's cleared away, but you'll still find it busy approaching the airport. In town on city streets, continue to watch out for that single lane construction through Scarborough, eastbound Kingston Road from Scarborough Golf Club Road to Guildwood, amongst other things, down to a single lane, and it's very slow and bumpy too. Very bumpy.
0: So Port Union will be available for trick-or-treating.
1: I hope so.
0: Okay.
1: I hope so. And I hope it's warm, too. That's what I'm most
0: looking for. Yeah. Thank you so much, Kev. Here's a question for you. What does a dress have to do with metal? Well, that's what an Indigenous-led fashion event called Runway for Resilience considered this week. This year's theme, called Skywalkers, celebrates the history of Mohawk and Haudenosaunee iron workers and spotlights Indigenous designers representing it through their work. Joining us now to tell us more about it is Callie Bomberry. She's a brand ambassador for Seeing Red, which organizes Runway for Resilience. Hi, Callie.
2: Hi, Nav.
0: This sounds really cool. Tell me about this year's Runway for Resilience and what it was all about.
2: Yeah, of course. Runway of Resilience is a major Indigenous fashion show, but not only that, it's a cultural exhibition featuring live performances, art, exhibitions, culinary experiences, and an entire marketplace.
0: And I really want to talk about the theme of this year's fashion show. We talked about it earlier, Skywalkers. What did that represent exactly?
2: So that is telling the history and legends of Mohawk and Haudenosaunee iron workers that helped build major cities in North America, New York City, Chicago, Hamilton, right here in Toronto as well, and really honoring those men that were not necessarily fearless, but pretty fearless in the sense that they could walk across the sky and do this work at a higher level than maybe anyone really, that they were really upheld as leaders in this industry.
0: How well known are these stories?
2: Not well. It's definitely a legend within Haudenosaunee culture. I'm not sure across the broader Indigenous culture, but definitely within my own community, as well as Ganawage and Akwesasne, that our men were industry leaders building major skyscrapers, bridges.
0: Yeah, really touching the sky with these massive structures. And I understand that you actually have a personal connection to iron workers. Do you want to tell me a bit more about that?
2: Of course. I grew up with my grandparents, my great-grandparents.

0: parents. My papa was an amazing iron worker. He was my superhero. He always told me stories of him working, and that's how he built his family and his legacy, is through ironworking. And as especially within the community, he was a main stakeholder in helping build our community center and donated his time and efforts to help build a recreational center for hockey and lacrosse for our community to share. And I heard those stories growing up, and all of my grandpas and my great grandpas and great uncles were all ironworkers.
1: Yeah, sounds like a long history in your family. And I'm wondering, Callie, when it came to Runway for Resilience, how did the theme Skywalkers come to life?
0: So that came to life through our venue, actually. The past 2 years, we held Runway of Resilience at Casa Loma, and we just outgrew that space and wanted to bring it to a broader audience and really share more of what we had to offer. And so that venue became Evergreen Brickworks, and it is a super industrial space. And we decided to lean into that with our theme this year, just thinking over the different ideas we had and stories that we could share. That theme really just came from our partnership with Nexans as well as our venue.
1: And I understand that some of the designers decided to implement metal and metalwork into their pieces. Walk me through that.
0: Yeah, of course. So each designer had their own take on the theme and how they wanted to execute it. We had Degana Gakwa's design. She created a line that was inspired by her grandpa, who is also an iron worker. And so she really leaned into that, using metal in the hair pieces that she had, as well as within her designs of what they actually wore. So there was metal and chains as part of the designs, as well as another designer, Bineshi Ekwewig. They're an indigenous family fashion collective who used these metals to create a beautiful, intricate art within their designs, from a Thunder Woman bird dress, to a floral design using copper elements.
1: Wow. Wow. Just to be able to incorporate those elements into fashion and to be able to tell this historical story is quite fascinating. And I'm wondering, Callie, what is it about fashion that allows this history to live on like this?
0: Yeah, it all is the designers and their creative genius, truly. We have different designers from all over the place. We had a brother-sister duo with origins of Ecuador. And so they brought their own take on armor and indigenous warriors, as well as Tisha Thompson and Karen Francis, who are really rooted in nature and incorporating indigenous art and culture into their designs with basket weaving and metals. So I think just being able to find a story and really showcase it on a garment and incorporating each of our different cultures within that, it really was amazing to see.
1: You mentioned some pretty cool examples, Callie, but was there one piece in particular that really resonated with you?
0: I had the opportunity to wear a Chrysler Building inspired dress as part of the show. So that featured indigenous Haudenosaunee ironworkers from Akwesasne and Ganawage, pictures of them within the windows of the Chrysler Building, as well as the top corset part being entirely inspired by the Chrysler Building itself. And so that will stick with me forever, truly.
1: That's so remarkable. And we are speaking ahead of National Day for Truth and Reconciliation. Some of the calls to action center around representing diversity within Indigenous experiences and cultures. How do you see that diversity in the work that was showcased at Runway of Resilience?
0: Yeah, so we have so many different designers from different backgrounds. We had three designers of Haudenosaunee origins, as well as breaking free of just Turtle Island in North America and incorporating indigenous people of South America into the show was an honor, truly. And really being able to give people the platform to show their own culture and themselves within their own culture and in these designs. We are remarkable people, but we are so different. We're not all the same. We don't all have the same look and features. We don't have the same art. We don't have the same plants and such. So being able to share in one space all of these different cultures and what they have to offer has been the entire goal of Runway of Resilience and Seeing Red as a company.
1: It sounded like quite the experience, Callie. Thank you so much for sharing it with us.
0: Yes, thank you for having me and for platforming Runway of Resilience.
1: Callie Bomberry is the brand ambassador for Seeing Red, which organizes

Runway of Resilience. You're listening to Here and Now. The time right now is 4:27. The new album from Ghostly Kisses is called Across the Pond, and fittingly, the Quebec group just returned from touring on the other side of the Atlantic Ocean. Their next show is in Toronto this coming Thursday. In the meantime, here's Ghostly Kisses with one of their new songs. This one is called Devotion. Stay.

0: track off the new album by Ghostly Kisses. Ghostly Kisses will be at the Great Hall this coming Thursday. Your local news is coming up next.
1: This is CBC News. From CBC Toronto, here is the news at 4:30, 19 degrees, cloudy in Toronto. Good afternoon. I'm Natalie Coletta. Here's Kevin Carrington with the check on traffic.
2: Natalie, on line one tonight after 11 p.m. between Vaughan Metropolitan Centre and Finch West, shuttle buses are going to be running for the trains.
1: Thank you, Kevin. Well, Stelco is announcing plans to idle some of its operations at its Hamilton plant. Union spokespeople today say effective October 9th, about 350 steel workers will be laid off indefinitely. Stelco says as many as 500 people could be affected. The steelmaker says the move is necessary to ensure the survival of the company as U.S. tariffs squeeze sales. Stelco says this will not affect its ability to supply hot-rolled steel products. While Ontario's self-described crypto king's jury trial will begin next week, Aidan Pleterski requested to delay the trial and was denied this morning. Nicole Brockbank has that story.
3: Self-described crypto king Aidan Pleterski will represent himself at trial in Toronto next week. An Ontario Superior Court judge denied Pleterski's request for an adjournment this morning. The 27-year-old wanted to delay his trial so he would have more time to hire a lawyer for it. Pleterski was charged with fraud and money laundering by Durham police in May 2024. Police allege he defrauded investors out of millions of dollars. CBC has reported extensively on Pleterski since the summer of 2022, when he was forced into bankruptcy by some of his investors. The bankruptcy proceeding recovered about $3 million for roughly 160 investors. The dates for Pleterski's four-week jury trial were scheduled in June of last year. It's now set to proceed.

0: the nature around them.
1: It's really important habitat. It's food sources for caterpillars, butterflies, pollinators, all sorts of things. And so people don't understand that when a natural area is degraded, how it impacts everything downstream.
0: Metrolinx confirmed the spill and that it's been contained and that they will, quote, continue to hold its contractor, Aecon, to account and ensure that the spill prevention plan in place by the contractor was being followed adequately. A similar spill happened in July. Pirani says she was there and remembers asking the crew member,
1: "Are you here to test the water for the oil spill?" And the first thing that they said to me was, "Shh."
0: Then Metrolinx ultimately confirmed that the spill was of a non-toxic polymer-based slurry. They haven't said what it was this time, and testing can take several days. Ali Chiasson, CBC News, Toronto.
2: The Toronto Raptors' first game of the NBA season is still over 3 weeks away, but the excitement began for the team fans today. Kawhi Leonard back in the city 7 years after leading the Raptors to their sole championship. Greg Ross has more on what they had to say during the Raptors media availability today.
3: Many people came here to talk about this investigation, which resulted in the LA Clippers losing 5 first round draft picks and being fined $30 million and Kawhi Leonard being fined $700,000. But before even taking any questions, he shut down anything to do with this investigation.
4: I'm excited to be here. I know why some of you guys came. Mm-hmm. You want to hear about the investigation, but talking with the NBA and the PA, I think the best decision is to move forward and focus on my time being a Toronto Raptor.
3: Of course, Leonard led the Raptors to the first ever championship in franchise history back in 2019. And he says he didn't regret necessarily leaving after that season, but he did talk about all of the great memories he had. He talked about the fact that his son was born in Toronto and often asked about coming back here. And he talked about the love that this city had for him.
4: Like, just the energy and the people. It's just like, well, I wanted to come back. The fans always gave me a liking coming back to play in the arena. The relationships that I had here. My son was born out here. So he always loves, and like, oh, when we come back to Canada, what flag is that? Mm-hmm. So, now he's back home. So he even seems more happier.
3: Up next for Leonard and the Raptors, they are now headed to Quebec City, where they will open up training camp Tuesday. Greg Ross, CBC News, Toronto.
2: And that is a look at what is making news in Toronto this hour. I'm Natalie Coletta. Your time right now, 4:35.
5: Thank you so much, Natalie. You're listening to Here and Now on CBC Radio 1. I'm Nav Nanwa, sitting in for Farah Morale. Still to come, our medical column with Dr. Iris Gorfinkel, where she'll be talking about the fact that the United States has taken a big step towards approving a blood test that can detect 50 cancers. She'll join us more for that conversation coming up at 4:50. But first, let's do a quick check on the roads with Kevin Carrington. Kevin, how are the roads looking?
6: Man, we got some big problems going on right now. Westbound 401 at Brock Street and Whitby, a stalled vehicle. The big issue is that this vehicle lost one of its wheels, blocking the right lane. MTO's there, but no tows just yet. So not sure how they're going to get this thing to move. Eastbound is trouble-free, just dealing with volume. Eastbound Gardner for anyone heading into the city, just past the 427 ramps. We got a stall blocking the right lane. So eastbound QEW and the southbound 427 are slow on the approach. Northbound DVP, if you're trying to escape downtown, delays from Bloor to the 401, Steeles to 16th Avenue, and then through Bloomington, where we have road work. Now, the track work continues tonight for the TTC after 11 p.m. Check their listings before you head out. In town on city streets, got traffic lights on the Fritz at Burnham Thorpe, just east of Mavis. Remember to treat it as an all-way or a four-way stop, kiddos.
5: Thank you so much, Kevin. Colette Candy, let's bring you in to give us a look at the weather, because it is getting quite cloudy outside.
7: Yeah, we're back into these overcast conditions, and it doesn't help with the breeze coming in off the lake. So we have that lake breeze, winds out of the south-southeast at about 13 kilometers per hour now. And our temperature, we were at 21 degrees. We're at 19 currently. So still, relatively nice in terms of the temperature and what it feels like out there. Just would be nice to have a little more sunshine. When the sun does set, by the way, it's just after 7 o'clock. We're at 7:04. Now, in terms of our sunset, as we're approaching the 1st of October, forecast tonight, still quite a bit of cloud cover. Might begin to see some breaks coming back. 14 degrees for the low, so mild overnight. And then tomorrow, we should get into a more of a mix of sun and cloud.

0: by the time we get to the afternoon. So still a little heavy on the cloud deck in the morning, and then that's breaking up and things improving, and that allows us to get to a high near 23 degrees. Now, closer to the lake shore, there'll be enough of a breeze that it feels a little bit cooler, but still, winds won't be that strong. And then looking ahead to midweek, we do have a cold front that's going to be approaching. On Wednesday, it's more likely to just start throwing cloud cover back at us. So we go right back into overcast conditions, essentially, on Wednesday. A high of 22 after a low of 14. Now, by Wednesday, late afternoon, evening, start to get a few showers developing in cottage country. Overnight, those start to press into the GTA. Relatively light in nature. We could actually use some rain showers and more of that then into Thursday. So Thursday, showers in the forecast, maybe 5 to 10 millimeters probably at most, so it doesn't look like generally a lot into the city. But on Thursday, that high is still going to be up to 23. It's once that front passes that will cool down a little bit. And so by the end of the week, our high Friday, just in the high teens, I've got us at 18.
1: Okay, get those cardigans ready.
2: They're ready. The scarves, I got them lined up.
1: Scarves are ready. I got to wash my winter hat because you never know when you need to wear it. But a lot happening. But, you know, we were talking about the Blue Jays earlier and putting a bow on the season that was.
3: Right.
1: But we are now in officially sort of Raptors anticipation.
3: Transition.
2: Move forward.
1: The claw is back in the city.
3: Yep.
1: I know, Natalie, you were speaking to Greg Ross about that.
2: Yep.
1: We're going to have a chat a little later on at 5:50 talking about the media availability day that took place where Kawhi Leonard, his first remarks since being a part of this trade, which was a bit delayed. We'll talk about that with Marcus Jackson a little later on, who's going to be our analyst, kind of breaking it all down. But I want to get a bit of a temperature check in the room. Are you excited for the next Raptors season? Kevin, I'll start with you.
3: All right, I'm just going to keep it kind of even keel. I do like what I'm hearing from Kawhi. He may be the claw, but like I said earlier, he's just, I don't think he's the only answer right now. We still need a young big man. We still need someone to block shots and get rebounds. Natalie agrees with me. But yeah, I do like what I'm hearing from him. I like what he's selling so far. Keeping it all positive, saying all the right things. But I want to keep the talk to a minimum. I want the play on the court to do the talking.
1: So great addition, but you want to see more additions.
3: Yes.
1: Okay. Okay. Natalie, how are you feeling? I know you felt the way about ticket sales and ticket prices.
2: I'm generally grumpy about how much things cost these days.
1: Is Kawhi making you happy at least?
2: As someone who doesn't follow the Raptors until they start doing really well, this is just generally how I am about most sports these days. Here's how I feel. It kind of sounds slash gives the vibe, if you will, of like trying to recreate something. Instead of like building forward. Kind of feels like we're looking back and hoping that that same magic will happen that happened in 2019. And again, I'm not a sports expert, so perhaps it will, but if Kevin says we're still missing some vital components to that team, it kind of makes me a little bit nervous based on what we saw with the Blue Jays, where like trying to recapture a magic and of what we had the previous year, and we couldn't even do it 1 year later. Now we're talking what, 7 years later, if my math is okay.
1: You're correct.
2: Then I don't know if one player 7 years later, who was the key element 7 years ago, is going to be the same one. Now, maybe he is. Maybe the sports experts here are saying, Natalie, you're nuts. You don't know what you're talking about. To which I'll say, correct on both counts, my friends. But that's kind of the impression from a layman's perspective, from a non-sport perspective, is how... Like, I don't know. Proof is in the pudding.
3: You got good instincts, Mom.
1: Proof is in the pudding. And there's a preseason game this weekend against Giannis and the Miami Heat, which should be fascinating. It's happening in Quebec City.
3: Maybe more affordable, too.
1: Maybe more affordable.
2: Yes, which is important
1: games.
2: For us, friends.
1: But, you know, I'm kind of with the both of you. Like, I'm excited about this. You know, when I see Kawhi in a Raptors jersey, gives me 2019 champion feels and how much we just loved watching this ascent and the fact that we got our first championship, not only because of Kawhi, but because we had a really awesome team in general that year. But I'm curious because Scottie Barnes, CMB, like the team was really hitting on all cylinders.
3: Yep, yep.
1: They had an early exit in the playoffs, but we saw a lot of promise there. And maybe Kawhi is that missing piece. And maybe, you know, if we

0: make some moves during the trade deadline, I think we might be in a conversation. I will say that.
1: Okay.
0: Yeah, I'm looking forward to it, and we'll have plenty of more Raptors conversation coming up at 5:50 when we sort of break down all that went down at the Raptors Media Day earlier today. Something that's happening on October 15th is CBC Toronto's annual comedy gala, Accent on Toronto. It is back. I'm seeing Kevin Carrington raise the roof in excitement. Kevin, I'm assuming you'll be there.
1: I'll be raising the roof over there for sure, yeah.
0: And it's a very special event this year, Kevin. I don't know if you know this, but the show is actually marking 25 years. Here's a preview from a previous show featuring comedian Kate Davis. Have a listen.
2: Doing a show in my home city. I live so close. I live in the beaches. And yeah, thanks. So it only took me 4 hours to get here. I thought that was pretty good. I love the city. The only thing I think we need, just to make it a little bit better, honestly, this is all we need. Just one more, just one more Shoppers Drug Mart. You guys... How many do we need? Are we itchy? What is happening? And the names of products are ridiculous. I came across new Ambition scented deodorant just for the ladies. When did a personality trait become a scent? Like, what do? You put this stuff on, you're like, oh my God, I'm going to do stuff today.
1: Can you hear me laughing in the background?
0: I can definitely hear you laughing, Kevin. I think it's going to be a fun time.
1: Yeah.
0: That's Toronto comedian Kate Davis from CBC Toronto's annual comedy showcase, Accent on Toronto. Tickets are on sale now, and they are going fast. It's quite the one of the most popular events in the city every single year. So grab your ticket now before they sell out. You can find them at Ticketmaster.ca. The show, again, takes place October 15th at the Danforth Music Hall with host comedian Martha Chavez. You do not want to miss that. Again, I'm Nav Nanwa, filling in for Far Morale. You are listening to Here and Now. The Jonas Brothers are touring, and they have one Canadian stop right here in Toronto, and that's happening tonight. Let's play the Jonas Brothers now. This one is called Only Human.

0: I love that part. Mm. That's the Jonas Brothers with Only Human. They will be at the RBC Amphitheater tonight. Here's Kevin with a look at traffic in case you're headed there.
1: Yeah, well, you might have leave now. We've got a few issues that are slowing down the drive, especially if you're coming through the Whitby stretch. Westbound 401 at Brock Street. Got that stalled vehicle. If you remember, that's the one that lost its wheel. It's still blocking the right lane. MTO's on scene, but the issue is this vehicle ain't going anywhere until the tows show up, so that's taking a little bit of some time. The rest of the 401 is trouble-free. Eastbound Gardner at the 427. Right lane blocked off with some long-standing issues. It's a stall, and it's making for a slow drive, not only on the eastbound QEW coming onto the Gardner, but also southbound 427, you'll find it slow on the approach. Slow coming out of downtown on the DVP. The delays start from Bloor up towards the 401. Further slowdowns from Steeles to 16th Avenue and again through Bloomington. We've got some road work being done there, but just coming in, I'm hearing of some new problems. Northbound 404 at Finch, MTO says that the HOV lane is blocked off for a crash, so that's just going to add to the volume this afternoon. In town on city streets, we've got traffic lights on the Fritz at Burnhamthorpe, just east of Mavis. Nav?
0: Turning to our medical column, a blood test that can detect over 50 cancers has been given the nod by a U.S. Food and Drug Administration advisory group. It is an important step before final approval. Joining us to explain is our health contributor, Dr. Iris Gorfinkel. She is a family physician and a clinical researcher. Hi, Dr. Gorfinkel.
2: A warm hello to you, Nav.
0: Tell us about this test. How does it work?
2: So it's called the gallery test, as in a gallery of cancers. It is a blood test, and therefore it's called a liquid biopsy. Now, it doesn't detect cancer cells. It spots the DNA released by cancer cells. As it turns out, live cancer cells release tiny bubbles packed with genetic material, DNA, RNA, and it releases it right into the bloodstream. That's one of the ways cancers spread. Now, dead cancer cells, whether they die naturally or are killed by the body's immune system, also release DNA in the bloodstream. Not all cancers behave the same way. Some spill DNA into the blood early on. Others spill DNA only late in their course. Each cancer is unique, but that DNA is what the gallery test is detecting.
0: Which early cancers is the gallery test best at detecting?
2: The ones that tend to be the most aggressive and lethal, because those are the ones that tend to shed the most DNA early. So out of the 50 cancers it tests for, it can reliably detect 5 before they've spread. The other 45 are detected only later once they've spread. According to the company's own data, the test can detect nearly every case of early liver and bile duct cancer. It can detect 3 out of 5 cases of cancers of the pancreas and head and neck, and about half of ovarian cancers. These are deadly cancers that we mostly do not even have good screening tests for. But what the gallery test isn't nearly as good at detecting are cancers that shed DNA late. That, you know, it's the vast majority of early cases. It failed to detect 45 out of 50 cancers that it was testing for early on. So that included early cancers of the lung, early cancers of the esophagus and stomach. And as I say, it's because these cancers tend to shed DNA in the blood only once they've spread. Now, to its credit, when the test detects cancer, it's right, correct, 997 times out of 100. It rarely sounds a false alarm. But even when the gallery test is normal, it's not an all clear for the 50 cancers it tests for.
0: That is very important context that you provided, Dr. Gorfinkel. And it is quite interesting because we have commonly heard that detecting a cancer earlier is better. What do you think?
2: Well, over 7 in 10 cancer deaths are due to cancers we do not have screening tests for. But there's reasons why. A great screening test looks for cancers that are common, cancers that are curable if detected early. A good screening test has to be cost-effective. It has to show that the

0: harm is not greater than its benefit. The test should ideally make us live longer and healthier as a result. All of these things, they're tall orders. You know, so changing when a person learns they have cancer isn't the same thing as extending their life. There are several cancers that knowing the diagnosis early, sure, it may give us a head start, but it doesn't actually change when a person dies. Consider prostate cancer. Far more men will die with it than from it. We have to screen 1,000 men with PSA blood tests to save just one life. And that comes at the cost of 25 men being overdiagnosed and treated for a cancer that never would have harmed them in the first place.
1: When you put it like that, Dr. Gorfinkel, one has to wonder which groups of people might benefit the most from taking this test.
0: So definitely people over the age of 50, you know, and that's simply because age is the number one risk factor for cancer. It's not for people 21 or under. It's not for pregnant people. It's not for people being actively treated for cancer. It is a test to consider in people genetically predisposed or people with strong family histories of early cancer. It might be useful in people at really high risk. Maybe they were chronic smokers, like had a lot of alcohol or chronic obesity. After a lively debate, the U.S. FDA panel finally decided that screening is likely better than no screening. Understand, it's not yet approved in the U.S. We do not have any screening tests for cancers of the pancreas and ovary. So whether or not the test saves lives is going to require more study. The panel also advised that the company drop the word early from its detection claims. That way patients might understand that it detects 45 out of the 50 cancers it tests for only in later stages. You've also got the risk that people who've done this test may be less inclined to follow through with proven screening tests like mammograms.
1: Dr. Gorfinkel, as a family doctor, would you recommend this test to your patients?
0: I'm not convinced. You know, a good screening test is one that makes us live longer or healthier lives. An early diagnosis by itself doesn't make the grade. Investigations, treatments, these also cause harm. Psychologically, physically, socially, financially. Plus, we don't have clear guidelines on what to do when cancers are picked up by the Galleri test. And you cannot ignore that $2,100 out-of-pocket dollar cost. Health Canada has reviewed the Galleri application and refused to approve it. Private health plans will not cover it. It is available primarily in private clinics in Ontario and in British Columbia. But the fact is, very few screening tests have made the grade. Pap smears for cervical cancer, mammograms for breast cancer, poop tests for colorectal cancer, and CT scans for the chest in chronic smokers. That's about the list. The reason that so few screening tests make the bar is because diagnosing a cancer early isn't enough. The test has to result in people living longer or better lives. The financial incentive, no doubt, to sell this test is astronomical. But until we have the proof we need, the test may be capitalizing on fear and hype and far less on solid evidence.
1: Dr. Gorfinkel, a lot to think about there. Thank you so much for joining us.
0: Many thanks for having me.
1: Dr. Iris Gorfinkel is our health contributor and joins us each and every Monday.

0: That's Hasty, new music from Jocelyn Painter. Jocelyn has a show coming up at the Drake Underground on Sunday, October 11th. Here's Kevin with a look at traffic.
1: Yeah, we cleared up those problems on the Toronto-bound QEW at Dorval. The HOV lane no longer blocked with a stall. And it looks like that stall on the eastbound Gardner past the 427, yeah, that long-standing one, has finally cleared the right lane. Westbound 401 at Brock Street and Whippy, still got that stalled vehicle block in the right lane. And northbound DVP, just north of the 401 up at Finch. So northbound 404 at Finch, watch for a crash there too. Some live lanes are blocked.
0: Thank you so much, Kevin. Coming up in the next half hour of our program, new U.S. import bans on Canadian goods come into effect tomorrow. We look at what they mean for Canadians and if there's a way out of the current trade war stalemate. I'm Nav Manwa, sitting in for Farm O'Reilly. We will be right back.
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5: I'm Salima Shivji. Midnight tonight, Ottawa time. That's when the U.S. import ban on some Canadian products comes into effect. We'll have reaction. Plus, Hockey Night in Canada will be back, featuring women's hockey this time. That's coming up on Your World Tonight at 6.
6: From CBC News, The World This Hour, I'm Martina Fitzgerald. Prime Minister Mark Carney says the gathering of white nationalists on a reserve near Kamloops, British Columbia, is abhorrent and has no place in Canada. BC NDP leader David Eby calls the incident on Tecumloops Tsleil-Waututh unacceptable.
7: Just as such a disgusting display, such an anti-British Columbia thing to do. It is not where British Columbians are at. And you can tell that by the fact that these cowards cover their faces.
6: Yesterday, about 30 men gathered on the reserve, their identities hidden by white face masks and black caps. Chief Roseanne Casimir says the men were associated with Second Sons Canada, a white nationalist group, and that they only left after RCMP intervened. She says she and her community will not be intimidated, that events planned for Truth and Reconciliation Day this Wednesday will go ahead. A top member of the Bishnoi gang with ties to Canada is being added to the FBI's list of most wanted fugitives. Satinderjeet Singh is charged in the U.S. with ordering the assassination of a prominent Sikh leader in Surrey, B.C. Hardeep Singh Nijjar was killed in 2023, sparking a diplomatic row between Canada and India. Patrick Grandy with the FBI says they want help from the public to locate and arrest the Bishnoi member.
8: Singh is a dangerous individual. We have made it a priority to apprehend him, which is why we are adding him to the FBI's notorious top 10 most wanted list. We are also offering a reward of $1 million for information that leads to his apprehension.
6: The investigation into the Bishnoi gang is a joint effort of the RCMP and Los Angeles police. The RCMP say Singh's addition to the list reflects the extreme severity of his crimes, including alleged racketeering and extortion. The Canadian government is moving ahead with its plan to build big and fast. Bill C-39 is the Building Canada Strong Act. As David Thurton reports, it is a huge piece of legislation that critics say prioritizes speed over species.
9: There's a lot of very concerning elements in this omnibus bill.
10: Julia Levin with the advocacy group Environmental Defense says Canadians should be worried about Bill C-39.
9: What the Bulldoze Nature Bill does?

0: is gives ministers the ability to weaken protections for at-risk for endangered species.
1: The proposed legislation allows Ottawa to create special economic zones where certain projects, like mines, could face less scrutiny. The current government can already exempt major projects from federal laws, measures that were supposed to sunset after U.S. President Donald Trump left the White House. Under Bill C-39, those emergency-like powers are here to stay. Heather Exner-Perot with the McDonnell Laurier Institute supports the measure. She says no law is permanent.
2: And if the people think it's being abused, then there'll be an incentive for future governments to change that.
1: The bill is on a fast track through Parliament. A special parliamentary committee will study the legislation instead of multiple committees. David Burton, CBC News, Ottawa.
3: Hockey Night in Canada is returning to CBC Airwaves. CBC Radio Canada has announced a new partnership with the Professional Women's Hockey League. Veteran national team member Brianne Jenner will suit up this season for the expansion franchise in Hamilton, Ontario. Jenner says the new partnership is a good fit.
4: Our sport has so much momentum right now, and to be able to pair with an iconic brand, you know, as a hockey fan growing up, I just have so many memories of having that on Saturday nights, and know that, you know, I have the opportunity to potentially do one of those iconic Hockey Night in Canada interviews with the towel around your neck. It's never something I would have thought was possible, but it's just so fitting, I think, for the growth that we've seen in our league. I hope we just continue that upward trajectory.
3: This season, CBC will carry a total of 8 PWHL games on Saturday nights, beginning with the season opener between Montreal and Hamilton on December 5th. It follows the departure of NHL hockey from CBC after the network and the rights holder, Rogers Sportsnet, could not agree on a new deal. And that is your world this hour. For CBC News, I'm Martina Fitzgerald.
5: Thanks, Martina. I'm Nav Nanwa, filling in for Farah Morali. This is Here and Now. Coming up on the show, new U.S. import bans take effect tomorrow on Canadian alcohol, dairy, and motorcycles. We'll talk to a trade expert about what this means for the ongoing trade war. And then a legend of Calypso music has passed away. Mighty Sparrow has died at the age of 91. We'll hear from someone at 520 who was inspired by the Calypso King. Kevin, it's been so long since I've done the show that I almost forgot what time it was. But we are in the 5 o'clock hour of Here and Now, which means that traffic is probably picking up. Yep. How is traffic looking?
6: Well, not too bad, despite heading into the third and typically the busiest hour of the show. Northbound DVP, it begins to slow up at Bloor, but it's up at Finch, northbound 404, where we have the HOV lane blocked off with the crash. Our other problem is westbound 401 at Brock Street in Whitby. This one's a longstanding issue. We got a stopped vehicle. It's broken down. It's also lost its wheel. That broke off. So it's blocking the right lane. MTO's been there for a while, but tows have not been there for the entire proceedings. So nothing's really happening right now. Everyone's just kind of standing around waiting for the heavy tow to get there. I don't know what's taking so long. It's not like there's a whole lot of traffic, you know, to slow you down. So we're just waiting on that situation to change. What has changed, though, is the stalled vehicle affecting the eastbound Gardner just past the 427 was blocking the right lane. That has now cleared away. Eastbound QEW, a bit slow through Saga. Westbound, you'll find some slowdowns, 40 rebound through the Oakville stretch. But in town on city streets, we had some early reports that traffic lights were on the fritz at Burnham Thorpe east of Mavis. I know it's the beginning of a school week. Kiddos, remember to treat that as an all-way or a four-way stop.
5: Thank you so much, Kevin. Let's check in now with Colette Kennedy, who has a look at our weather. Colette, it is quite gray outside. Will we see the sun, or is the sun out of the equation for the rest of the day?
7: Well, it's been playing a little bit of hide and seek there, Nav, but Pearson is reporting again some sunny breaks. So we went from overcast to some sunny breaks to overcast again, and now we've got that sun trying to peek through. The temperature, 18 degrees, so a nice evening on our hands. Actually, the winds are fairly light, coming in at about 10 kilometers per hour. They are from the southeast, so along the lake shore, that's a cooler breeze, a lake breeze that's coming in. Through the overnight, though, really it is pretty mild. Normal low is around 9. We've got a low tonight of 14. Keeping quite a bit of the cloud cover, that kind of helps us. It acts like a blanket to some extent, holding in some of the warmth now that we've got less daylight hours and longer nights coming our way, so more of a chance for the temperatures to drop, but just not really happening tonight. And on Tuesday,

0: Tuesday, it'll be a high of 22. We should get into a mix of sun and cloud, if not in the morning, by afternoon, with some of those clouds eroding. Yeah, so there'll be kind of a range of temperatures, probably closer to 20. Again, if you're near the lake, but if you get away and get inland, then 22, 23 degrees anticipated tomorrow afternoon.
1: Thank you so much, Colette. Now let's check in with our Toronto newsroom with Natalie Collada. Natalie, what are some of the big stories that you're keeping an eye on?
2: Well, Nav, we have a developing story happening out of Hamilton this afternoon with a connection to the trade war. Hundreds of steel workers at the city's Stelco plant will be laid off indefinitely next month as the company contends with low prices and a tariff-impacted market in Canada. Plus, a Toronto police officer has pleaded guilty to a charge stemming from the Project South investigation. He's one of seven current and former officers charged in the sweeping police corruption investigation, though his lawyer argues his offense shouldn't have been lumped in with that probe. And the long-awaited Scarborough Busway is set to open in just a few days. It will serve to replace the route that the now defunct Line 3 TTC line used to run on. And our reporter took a ride and we'll have a review.
1: Thank you so much, Natalie. Natalie Collada will be back at the bottom of the hour with your next local news update. You're listening to Here and Now on CBC Radio 1. I'm Nav Nanwa. The time right now is almost 5:09. New U.S. import bans take effect tomorrow on Canadian alcohol, molasses, dairy products, motorcycles, and non-alcoholic beer. It's the latest salvo in a trade war with no end in sight. So how will this escalation affect Canadians? And is there still a path back to the negotiating table? Well, Drew Fagan is a professor at the Monk School of Global Affairs. He joins me now with his perspective. Hi, Drew.
3: Hi, Nav.
1: How will these bans impact the affected industries?
3: They'll impact them fairly significantly. These sectors sell primarily the domestic market, but the exports that they do have, liquor more than wine, variants across the sectors, are to the United States. And so the ban that was implemented by the president close to a month ago, you know, will be significant. That said, it's a fairly small amount of production. It's about $1 billion to $2 billion in value that'll probably be impacted. So to put that in perspective, the Canada-U.S. trading relationship, goods and services, is worth over $1 trillion. So, you know, it's about one thousandth. That doesn't mean, obviously, that the plants, the companies, we're just hearing news about Hamilton and steel, are not going to be hurt by this. They are. But even now, after 18 months of the trade war initiated by the U.S., unreasonably, I think it's fair to say, you know, a small minority of Canada-U.S. trade is impacted by tariffs or bans, which is one reason why the Canadian economy has not, in totality, been hurt as much as people feared, say, a year ago.
1: So, Drew, it sounds like the impact on Canada's economy in general won't be that great.
3: No, it's certainly challenging. And the philosophy behind it, you know, out of the United States, which is one reason that Canadians reasonably have their dander up, it was a form of gaslighting in which we had free trade with the United States, for 40 years and a strong win-win trade relationship for years before that, really a century or more. And the president on his own with his philosophy globally, but you know, lately, particularly with Canada, this sensibility that Canada was ripping off the United States, they tilted the playing field. And that happened 18 months ago. And that's what led to the negotiations over the summer in which we tried to get them to see reason and walked away from the table when they essentially said, you know, this is the best offer we've given to any country. And our response was, yeah, but it's a really bad offer compared to what we had before, and it's based on no rational explanation. So that's where we stand now. I think it's worth noting that the steps that are going to be taken overnight tonight are the last ones, at least for the foreseeable future. The steps overnight were small enough that the Prime Minister in this instance didn't decide.

0: died to impose new steps of his own. He essentially walked away and left things as they are. So this is the status quo. It's a bit of a standoff. This could last for a while and with negative impacts on the Canadian economy. It's no question, but not as dangerous, as I say, as many had feared, say, a year ago.
1: Even just thinking about the comments you just made, it is worth noting that America's chief trade negotiator, Jameson Greer, says Washington feels no urgency to reach a deal with Canada. And you mentioned that these sort of tariffs that are being applied to these industries may be more of a gaslighting tactic. So how do you see this playing out in the long run? It really feels like neither side wants to back down, and we haven't really seen any dramatic escalations.
0: No, I mean, this is it, at least for now. And I think Trump has moved on to other concerns as well. And frankly, this is going to have an impact in the midterm elections. Not just the trade with Canada, but global trade. Inflation is higher than it was at the end of the Biden administration. You know, gas prices are almost twice what they were at that point, not because we're not supplying them. We are, and they sure aren't putting tariffs on Canadian oil or other natural resources. They know that they need that. The tariffs that they're imposing are essentially aimed at manufacturing sectors, which is the heart of Trump's political support, and are essentially aimed at bringing production in Canada to the United States. Now, they would say bring production back, particularly with regard to autos, but that's not accurate. We've made cars and trucks together for generations. We don't really trade so much as it said, make stuff together. So there's a complete recalibration, at least in the manufacturing sector, and we'll see where that goes. Is there a deal to be done? Well, the United States would have to give up a lot of those, a big percentage of those high tariffs, take the tariffs down to small single digits for Ottawa to agree to a deal, I think, at this stage. And I can't see that happening given the president's determination to follow through with, you know, with his philosophy.
1: Andrew, while this stalemate is happening, Canada is diversifying trade partnerships and America is looking for alternatives to Canadian resources like potash and oil. So, like, how realistic is it that either side could replace this trade relationship if it fell apart entirely?
0: It's not. You know, the two countries are so coordinated and integrated geographically to begin with. And so much of trade is about geography, but also economically. So Trump did tweet last week, you know, I don't like Canadian potash, words to this effect. I'm going to buy potash from Belarus. Well, Belarus is halfway around the world. The quality of Canadian potash is better than Belarus potash. And by the way, the companies that are expanding potash production in Saskatchewan are the world's best, not so much in Belarus. So that wasn't taken seriously. On the other hand, there is a strategy in Ottawa that does make sense. We're not diversifying away from the United States. We want to get the best possible deal we can, even from this administration, as difficult as it is. But we do have terms of trade on energy, natural resources, critical minerals that are to our advantage. And that only makes, and then it only makes sense to trade more with Asia, with Europe. Of course, that requires a big expansion of infrastructure, which is part and parcel of the strategy that the government's been undertaking. But, you know, we're never going to replace the U.S. market. And I don't think we're going to have to, but we are going to look for alternatives.
1: Drew, this is very fascinating, especially as we get closer to the U.S. midterm elections. Thank you so much for joining us.
0: My pleasure.
1: Drew Fagan is a professor at the Monk School of Global Affairs and Public Policy at the University of Toronto. Well, the 2026 MTV Video Music Awards took over L.A. last night, handing out awards to all of music's biggest names. One of the night's biggest awards went to K-pop group BTS, who took home the award for Song of the Year for their hit song Swim. They also won the awards for Best Group and Best K-pop. Let's play that song now because it's a song that's on constant repeat in the Nanwha household. This is BTS with Swim.

0: babe. That was Swim by BTS. BTS won Song of the Year at the MTV Video Music Awards, which took place last night. They actually won for that song right there. Let's go to Kevin now with traffic. Kevin, I'm assuming people are swimming in traffic right now.
1: You know what? No one's drowning. Okay. No, really, okay. Just a couple of things we're dealing with. Northbound 404 at Finch, that crash is cleared, and we even wrapped up the maintenance up at Aurora Road. Westbound 401 at Brock Street, they're still attending to that stalled vehicle, but we did clear up the eastbound Gardner past the 427. The stall's gone. Nav?
0: Thank you so much, Kevin. Well, a giant of Caribbean culture has died. Slinger Francesco, known as the Mighty Sparrow, passed away yesterday, surrounded by family in New York. Fans dubbed him the Calypso King of the World. He was 91. My next guest has admired his music for years. Drew Gonzalez is the lead singer of the Toronto-based Juno-winning Canadian Caribbean band Kobo Town. Drew joins me now on the line. Hi, Drew.
2: Hi, Nav.
0: How are you taking the news of the Mighty Sparrow's passing?
2: You know, my initial reaction was disbelief. It's taken till today to believe the news, partly because in the past there have been rumors of his passing before. Once a few years ago when it circulated on the internet, and once back in the 70s when it even made the papers, and he wrote a song called Sparrow Dead about it. But now that I feel assured that it's really happened, I think what a lot of people feel, that someone that is irreplaceable has left us.
0: Especially when you think about the life he's lived, right? Like, he's someone that was dubbed the Calypso King of the World, and he lived till 91. So I'm sure if you're someone that's familiar with Calypso music, you just assumed that the Mighty Sparrow would live forever, right? Because he's always been there. For those who don't know him, can you tell us a bit more about who he was?
2: Sure. He was born in Grenada 91 years ago. At a very young age, he moved to Trinidad and grew up in La Venti, in around Port of Spain. And he rose to prominence.

0: Nance in the 1950s. There's different stories about how he earned his moniker, the Mighty Sparrow. I've heard two different versions. One is because he would flit around the stage, and somebody compared it to, you know, buzzing about like a sparrow. And another time, I heard that he was given it because of his very melodious voice. And I'm not sure which one of those is true. But over the years, he became the quintessential voice of Calypso. 1956, he won both the Calypso King and the Road March with a song called Gin and Dinah, which celebrated the American military's departure from Trinidad. And over the ensuing decades, I mean, he wrote hit after hit after hit on all sorts of topics. And really became the legend that we remember him as now.
1: Drew, I understand that you actually played with him. What was that like?
0: That was wonderful. It was back in 2009 in Berlin in Germany. Our band opened for him. And he was in person just as I imagined him to be. He was friendly and warm. At the time, he was suffering. He was in poor health at that moment. And I could see that his energy was very low. But when he got on the stage, I mean, he just it was just an explosion of energy like he always had. He was such a creative and a creative force. And, he gave a fantastic, fantastic performance. And some members of my band played with him at many occasions in Guyana, in Trinidad, in Canada. And they all talked about just what a craftsman he was with Calypso, how deeply he knew the music, and just how magnetic he was as at the front of the stage.
1: Drew, what would you say was the biggest thing you learned about your craft when it came to playing with him during that time?
0: Well, I think most of what I learned from him, I learned from his records. I Sparrow was an innovator in the music. He belonged to the Young Brigade 10th that really transformed Calypso, brought a lot of new ideas into the music. And what I love about Sparrow is that he can be very deeply lyrical. He could be funny, raucous. He could combine so many things in the same song, and of course he just had an unconquerable energy about the way that he delivered the music. You know, he had a sweeping range in his voice, and his every gesture, every facial expression just complemented the music so beautifully. And so I suppose, for me, you know, Sparrow will always be, you know, kind of alone on a peak, you know, an ideal to aspire towards as a performer and as a singer and as a writer.
1: Drew, what was your favorite song by the Mighty Sparrow?
0: Oh my, there are so many great songs, and everyone I know that has a different Sparrow song that is their favorite. My personal favorite is Dan is the Man in the Van.
1: And why do you love that song?
0: I find it is just so clever and witty. I love the melodies. I love how he incorporates all of these different childhood nursery rhymes. I should explain, by the way, that the song is a spoof on a book called Cuthridge's West Indian Reader. It was a little book, a primer, English primer, that taught generations of Caribbean children how to read. And a lot of it was based on Mother Goose stories, Aesop's fables, tales from Kipling. And Sparrow weaves all of these together into the most hilarious critique of the education system as it was in the song.
1: Drew, I think that's a great setup, and I think we definitely have to play that song after we finish here. But thank you so much for sharing your memories about the Mighty Sparrow. We definitely appreciate it.
0: My pleasure. Thank you.
1: That was Drew Gonsalves, the lead singer of the Caribbean Canadian band Kobo Town. He was reflecting on the passing of the legendary Calypso singer Slinger Francisco, a.k.a. the Mighty Sparrow, who died yesterday. How about we play Drew's favorite song by the late legend now? This one is called Dan is the Man in the Van.

0: I just want to mention Evan Carrington's smile as we play that. That was Dan is the Man in the Van by the Mighty Sparrow, the Calypso King of the World. Died yesterday. He was 91 years old. Your local news is coming up next.
1: Cottridge make a crow jump over the moon. And then he held it.
2: This is CBC News. From CBC Toronto, here is the news at 5:30, 18 degrees, mostly cloudy in Toronto. Good afternoon. I'm Natalie Coletta. Let's go to Kim Carrington with the check on traffic.
3: Some good news. Some of the longstanding issues westbound 401 at Brock Street through Whitby. That stalled vehicle is cleared.
2: Thank you, Kevin. Well, Stelco is announcing plans to idle some of its operations at its Hamilton plant. Union spokespeople say effective October 9th, 350 steelworkers will be laid off indefinitely. Stelco says as many as 500 people will be affected. The steelmaker says the move is necessary to ensure the survival of the company as U.S. tariffs squeeze sales. Stelco says this will not affect its ability to supply hot rolled steel products. Well, a Toronto police officer has pleaded guilty to a charge stemming from the Project South investigation. He is one of seven current and former officers charged in the sweeping police corruption investigation, though his lawyer argues in his offense he should not have been lumped into the probe. Sarah McMillan has more.
4: Constable Elias Muad pleaded guilty today to one count of unlawfully using a police computer system. According to an agreed statement of facts, in January this year, he ran a license plate search at the request of a former employer, who then shared the information with Brian DaCosta, a civilian accused of bribing cops to help carry out crime and a central figure in the Project South investigation. In Muad's case, there's no suggestion he was bribed or that he had any idea the information would be passed on to DaCosta or what it might be used for.
5: It's been a long road for our client.
4: His lawyer, Peter Browdy, argues Muad's transgression is relatively minor. He's asking for a conditional discharge.
5: Sometimes the process is the punishment, and I feel like that's the case for our client.
4: The Crown is asking for 2 months of house arrest, followed by 2 months with a curfew and 1 year probation, saying the sentence should recognize Muad's carelessness and deter others from doing the same thing. Muad apologized tearfully in court today and said he takes full responsibility for what he did. He'll be back in court next month for sentencing. Sarah McMillan, CBC News, Toronto.
2: Well, there was a lot of excitement around the Toronto Raptors today. The team holds

0: PA. I think the best decision is to move forward.
1: Leonard left the Raptors following the team's first and only championship back in 2019. While he says he doesn't regret the decision because he was able to be closer to his family who live in L.A., he said there were many reasons he wanted to come back.
0: You know, just the energy of the city. I really enjoyed it. The people walking around nice, even before we won.
1: Back in 2019, when the Raptors were trying to re-sign him, Toronto restaurants offered free meals for life if he came back. They called it Kawine and Dine.
0: Thank you for the Kawine and Dine. People use it, especially when my friends pay. I definitely tell them Kawine and Dine.
1: Leonard and the Raptors will open training camp in Quebec City Tuesday. Greg Ross, CBC News, Toronto.
2: Well, the long-awaited Scarborough Busway is set to open in just a few days. It will serve to replace the route that of the now-defunct Line 3 TTC line, the one that used to run on that. Well, our Mercedes Gaston Bidet is there now and just took a ride on the bus. Mercedes, how was the ride?
3: Honestly, Natalie, the ride was as smooth as could be. The roads are brand new, so there aren't any potholes yet. I did time the distance between Kennedy and our destination at Ellesmere Station, and it was a little under 6 minutes, so definitely quicker than expected. Now, this busway, as you said, will follow the exact same route as the Scarborough RT used to, from Kennedy Station to here we are at Ellesmere, and then the bus will continue on its route in a priority lane all the way to Scarborough Town Centre. Now, we spoke to transit riders earlier who take this route, and some of those riders told us their bus rides are 40 to 50 minutes long and regularly impacted by traffic.
4: I hope, I'm rooting for it then, if it works the way it's supposed to work.
5: I think as a temporary like solution, I think that's good. Yeah, it's much better than like the buses we have right now going there.
3: Now, the city says this busway is not meant to replace the plans for the Scarborough LRT, formerly known as the Eglinton East LRT. That project is still in development, but work has not officially started, and it might be several more years before rapid transit in the form of a train service comes back to this area. So for the time being, TTC CEO Mandeep Lally says this is how they're tackling transit priorities.
6: So with that, just to put this into magnitude, over 100,000 customers will benefit from this. They'll save over an hour a week in terms of their commute.
3: The busway is now complete and is scheduled to open to the public on Wednesday morning. Natalie.
2: Thank you, Mercedes. That's the Mercedes Gaston Bidet. They are reporting live for us today. Well, that is a look at what is making news in Toronto this hour. I'm Natalie Kalana. Your time right now, 5:35.
7: Thank you so much, Natalie. You are listening to Here and Now on CBC Radio 1. I'm Nav Nanwa, filling in for Farah Morali. Coming up in this final half hour of our program, well, as you heard throughout the news and possibly throughout the day, the Toronto Raptors held their first media day since acquiring Kawhi Leonard in a blockbuster trade. What did the fun guy say after a trade that took all summer to be completed? Well, we'll find out when we're joined by Raptors analyst and superfan Marcus Jackson, and that's coming up at 5:50. But first, let's get a look at traffic. Do you think Kawhi missed Toronto traffic?
8: Of course he did. That was the signing bonus. That was the reason
7: That's why he signed. He's like, hey, I missed the Gardner.
8: I love all that downtime and load management on the DVP. Northbound DVP begins to slow from Bayview Bloor. Northbound 404 at Finch. That's where we had the HOV lane blocked off with the crash. That cleared, and the maintenance that we had two up at Aurora Road is also wrapped up for the day. Westbound 401 at Brock Street and Whitby. We had some longstanding issues with the broken down vehicle. That same vehicle had lost a wheel. Not sure if they ever did find that wheel. However, they were able to clear it off of the highway. MTO did its thing, and no longer do we have any live lanes blocked there. So the 401 right now, from what I'm hearing, is just trouble-free across the city. Eastbound Gardner past the 427, we had a stall there too that cleared out some time ago. So right now, just some light volume on the Gardner and light volume on the Toronto bound and Fort Erie bound QEW. Nav?
7: That definitely does sound like load management.
8: Yeah.
7: Thank you so much, Kevin. Let's do a weather check now with Colette Kennedy. Colette, how is the weather looking?
9: Through the overnight hours tonight, we've got mild conditions. The temperature going down to a low of just 14 degrees. This time of year, we would generally be in the single digits for an overnight low, albeit the high single digits, 9 degrees is a seasonal norm. And in terms of the cloud cover, still quite a bit through the overnight, and then we'll begin to break away from some of this cloud deck by tomorrow afternoon. We should be into a mix of sun and cloud, so nice to have a bit more sun, and that's going to help us with the temperature headed to a high of 22.

0: even 23 degrees, just a little cooler, closer to the lake on your Tuesday. And then for Wednesday, after a low, again, pretty mild, a low of 14. On Wednesday, it's a high of 22, but there will be increasing cloudiness again because we've got a cold front approaching. That will likely bring a few showers into the GTA. By this point, we could actually use some rain. Think of that, maybe 5 to 10 millimeters, likely overnight Wednesday and into Thursday. Thursday still mild with a high of 23, and then we'll cool down closer to seasonal for the end of the week.
1: Thank you so much, Colette. And it feels like we've been talking about sports throughout the entire show, but a sports conversation is not complete with our very own Kevin Carrington, who has a bit of a sports roundup for us for this Monday. And Kevin, let's just get right into it. Okay. We had a chat about the Blue Jays earlier, but I was wondering, can you just summarize what their final game was like yesterday?
2: Well, for the Toronto Blue Jays, they finished off on at least a positive note there, Nav, beating the visiting Cincy Reds 5-1 yesterday down at the Dome. Matt Scherzer, the Madman, made his final career start yesterday, and he definitely made it count. The future Hall of Famer, check this out, Nav, pitched and struck out 7 batters. He threw 114 pitches. Now, talking about load management, we usually top off pitchers like around the 70, 80 pitch mark. He threw 114.
1: So he went for it.
2: Yeah, he definitely went for it. Left nothing in the tank, as if you want to so to speak. It was a disappointing season, so to speak. But at least we left it off with the win over the Reds. The 42-year-old Scherzer was met with an ovation when he exited the game in the 8th inning. George Springer, another future Hall of Famer, also got his flowers from the Jays fans yesterday. These same Jays fans witnessed what was a train wreck of a season. Now, earlier, Nav, you spoke with Liz Aguirre, co-host of the Jay Bird Watching podcast. She summed it up like this.
3: You know what? It wasn't my favorite season. We had a lot of injuries really early on, and it felt like last year we were the team of destiny, and this year maybe we were cursed. You know, we swept the first series we played, and then the rest just kind of fell apart. I was at a game early on where it was Cody Ponce's first start as a Blue Jay. The man fell over on the mound, and we never saw him again. I mean, baseball is still beautiful. It's still fun to go to games, but this season was a struggle.
2: Yeah, thanks to Liz Aguirre, and thankfully the struggle is over. Time to reset, retool, and come back strong next season. It's pretty much all we can hope for. It's going to be a busy offseason, I can tell you that, and that's all I can hope for.
1: And busy offseason, and we'll see if there's a lockout, because that's also looming.
2: Yeah.
1: But hey, let's enjoy whatever baseball we have left when it comes to the postseason.
2: All right.
1: Kev, it was a busy weekend for a few tennis stars from this country. What went down?
2: Yeah, Canada's Leila Fernandez added another title to her name yesterday, winning the Singapore Open tennis tournament. The 24-year-old from Laval beat Australia's Talia Gibson in straight set final to earn her first championship of the season, but not her first championship overall. This is her 6th title for Fernandez's career and her first since she won the Japan Open in Osaka in October of last year. Now, on the men's side, Canada's Denis Shapovalov is set to play in the semis of the Chengdu Open tennis tournament in China. The 7th-seeded Shapovalov advanced thanks to a 3-set win yesterday.
1: Kevin, there is just one more sleep until the start of the NHL regular season. I was actually staring at my Toronto Maple Leafs ball cap yesterday, blowing the dust
2: ready to
1: off
2: dust it off.
1: Because, hey, it was sitting in my little hat drawer for an extended period of time. Set it all up for us. What can we expect tomorrow?
2: Oh, it's their year. You know, just like Dallas fans, man, Leafs fans, every year is their year. But hey, the 84-game season will begin with a 5-game slate tomorrow. The Montreal Canadiens head into Toronto to face the Maple Leafs. And the Edmonton Oilers, they're going to be hosting the Van City Canucks. Now, for our Maple Leafs, the Buds, they have been busy this offseason, Nav. Most recently, they've added to their backline depth after inking defenseman Nick Blankenberg to a 1-year contract. Now, the NHL team announced that the move yesterday after the 28-year-old joined the Leafs for training camp on a professional tryout agreement. So, making good on his agreement. The puck drops on a new season. We are now just hours away, Nav. Leafs, Habs at 7 p.m. our time tomorrow.
1: A classic matchup to start things off. And, you know, it might be the Leafs' year, but some are also saying that it could be the Toronto Raptors year, because the start of the NBA season is not far behind, and today it was media day for the Raptors. Give us the details.
2: Plan the parade route. The claw is back, Nav. No. Kawhi Leonard says he has no regrets about leaving Toronto after his first hometown, for his hometown of LA 7 years ago. But he says he's excited to be back in the city that he led an NBA title to. Now, Leonard spoke to the

0: Media Monday being today for the first time since Raptors reacquired the star in a trade with the LA Clippers and signed him to a 2-year contract extension. Now, he said signing with the Clippers as a free agent after Toronto's championship season allowed him to spend some time with family and loved ones, including his son. Take a listen.
1: My son was born out here. So he always loves and like, oh, when we come back to Canada, what flag is that? Mm-hmm. So, you know, now he's back home. So he even seems more happier.
0: Now, a new season with a new look. The Toronto Raptors tip off this Saturday against Miami. And finally, week 3 in the NFL closes out this evening with the Monday Night Football matchup. Nav, the soon to be 3-0 Philadelphia Eagles visit the Chicago Bears. Colette, are you listening? They're coming off a win over Tennessee last week that went right down to the wire, so they're hot. The Bears, meanwhile, not so hot. They lost to Minnesota last week, but they also lost their starting quarterback, Caleb Williams. So, yeah, they'll be a bit depleted when they go up against Hurts. And the Eagles kick off tonight at 8. Fly, Eagles, fly.
2: Every W counts in the NFL.
0: Oh, yeah. They only play like 16, 17, 18 games, so every week counts.
2: Every week certainly counts. Kevin, thank you so much for that sports update.
0: No
2: you
0: problem.
2: Are listening to Here and Now on CBC Radio 1. I'm Nav Nanwa, and yes, we will be joined in just a few moments with Marcus Jackson of the Fan First Network to talk about Kawhi Leonard and Raptors at Media Day. But before we do that, how about we talk about last night's Reggae North Music Awards? They took place, and it was a big win for Toronto artist Amoy. She took home 2 awards for Entertainer of the Year and Best Fusion Award for her song More Reggae with Samora. Let's play that song now. Have a listen.

0: Fire in a good way, not a bad
1: way. Yes.
0: But wow, the music today has been great. Has the music encapsulated how people are feeling when they're on the roads?
1: Yeah, I know. There's no way that the drive could be as energetic as Amoy. I mean, that artist, I mean, absolute fire. Every time I see her on stage, off stage, she just brings it.
0: So good.
1: So good. The drive, not doing too bad. Not doing too bad right now. We had some earlier issues northbound 404 up at Finch. That's where we had the HOV lane blocked off with an earlier crash. Cleared away. We're just bouncing back volume-wise. Coming out of downtown, though, you'll run into the brake lights at Bayview Bloor on the northbound DVP. But coming around the bend on the uphill swing around Don Mills is where you'll find it slowest. Southbound 404 DVP, delays from about Finch over the 401. Get yourself down to Lawrence and things begin to thin out after that. Don't be surprised though if you run into a bit of a slowdown down near Lakeshore and as you merge onto the Gardner ramps. Gardner trouble free in both directions. Same thing with the QEW. In town on city streets, we did have some earlier troubles with malfunctioning traffic lights at Burnham, Thorpe, and Mavis out in the Saga stretch. Remember to treat that as an all-way stop. And if your stops and travels tonight take you out on transit, just a reminder that after 11 p.m. we have some service disruptions on line one. Check with the travel app or their website before you head out.
0: Thank you so much, Kevin. It was a date that many Toronto Raptors fans had circled on their calendar, the first media day of the season featuring superstar Kawhi Leonard. This was after a blockbuster trade that sent the 2019 champion back to Toronto from the Los Angeles Clippers, which was delayed due to a scandal surrounding salary cap circumvention. Marcus Jackson is the director of operations at Fan First Network, a sports media company that covers post-game fan reaction from all of Toronto's sports teams. Marcus is also a Raptors superfan. Now, how big of a superfan is he? He actually moved all the way from Florida to Toronto a couple of years ago just to support the team. Marcus joins us now in studio. Hi, Marcus.
2: Hi there. Thank you for having me.
0: Thank you so much for joining us. Obviously, a very important and exciting day for Raptors fans. And we have to start with Kawhi Leonard. If you could describe his appearance at Media Day with one word, what would that be and why?
2: Fun. He's a fun guy, so it's definitely very fun. It was great to see him back in Toronto. You saw him before he even sat down to take questions with the biggest smile on his face, so it was fantastic to see.
0: And that's probably the one thing that I think a lot of people are really looking into is there's these comparisons to his infamous media appearance from 2018. Did you notice any differences in his demeanor? Was it just him being more happier?
2: Absolutely. You just look at him, the smiles on the face, he's laughing, he's smiling, no silly answers, just excited to be back in Toronto, it seems, and excited to be back playing for the Raptors.
0: Yeah, he seemed very comfortable in front of the media too, which was good to see. And before we get into some of his comments, I was hoping you can remind our listeners about the salary cap circumvention scandal that delayed his trade to the Raptors, because that really has been sort of the dominating story around him and the Raptors and the Clippers throughout the summer. What happened there?
2: Absolutely. So the story goes that Kawhi Leonard, when signing with the Los Angeles Clippers after the 2019 season with the Raptors, signed with Aspiration, which is a sort of company. The joke is they plant trees. The rumor is that he signed a contract under the table for don't quote me on the number, around $28 million, I believe, dollars under the table. And that was a form of cap circumvention to get around the NBA salary cap. So that was a big no-no with Steve Ballmer, the Clippers, and Kawhi Leonard. And so while the trade with the Raptors was agreed to back in June, we didn't get any clarity and sort of final answer as to whether he would be a Raptor or not until about August. While that was wrapping up.
0: It's so funny you said June, because June feels like a lifetime ago now because of how much this story had developed and even just hearing about the ramifications that have happened to the Clippers and Kawhi. How did Kawhi address what happened with this scandal at the press conference today?
2: Yeah, so today he led off before even taking any questions, led off saying, we're going to put it behind us. I want to focus on being a Toronto Raptor and the season ahead. So didn't field any questions about that scandal, about that investigation, but is looking to put it behind him and look ahead to this Raptors season.
0: As you yourself, as a member of the media, did that surprise you?
2: It didn't surprise me. I mean, the NBA is going through they handed out their punishment to the Clippers, handed out their punishments to Kawhi with a big fine. And I think they're just looking to get the next season started and put this whole saga behind them.
0: We've heard a lot of sound bites already today about Kawhi and his reasons for coming back to Toronto. What stood out to you when it comes to some of the things that he said?
2: He showed so much love to the Raptors.

0: faithful, and that fan base that supported him all through 2018, 2019, all the way while he was even in LA. Absolutely. Everyone who's a Raptors fan loves Kawhi. How can you not? He brought us the first championship in franchise history and represented the city so well. So not only was his son born here, he has great memories with the city, and absolutely every answer just showed that love for Toronto and Canada as a whole.
1: It wasn't just Kawhi Leonard who took the podium today to answer media questions. Scotty Barnes also spoke to the media and said, quote, "You guys are going to be in for a treat," when describing the upcoming season. Marcus, now that we've seen the photos of him and Kawhi together posing, I saw some really slick black and white photos. It really feels like, an exciting time to be a fan of this team. What do you think their chemistry will look like on the court?
0: I think you look back to the Cleveland series from last playoffs. That was the appetizer before we get the full course this season. So last season, you saw that team sort of gel together towards the end of the season. They forced Cleveland, who was projected to sweep, if not beat them, in five games, and push them all the way to seven. You see the chemistry, the team bonding gel in the latter part of the season. And that is going to just continue into next season. You add Kawhi to that dynamic, it's just going to be great things here in Toronto for Raptors fans.
1: Yeah, I'm curious to see what a player like Scotty Barnes, who's already super talented, what he might pick up from Kawhi as well. Because Kawhi's basketball IQ definitely was showcased during his first stint here in Toronto. Let's talk about Coach Darko Rajakovic. He addressed many topics during his availability today, from load management when it comes to Kawhi to what he expects out of Colin Murray-Boyles in his second season. Marcus, with the pieces that Coach Darko has available to him, what kind of pressure do you think he's on to make sure that this team makes it far in the postseason?
0: Funnily enough, he actually used the word pressure in his press conference today and said pressure is a privilege. So now that we have Kawhi, we are a year removed from a great playoff run. This is the year where this team starts to get pressure on him. There's expectations that the Raptors are going to win. There's expectation that the Raptors are going to make it far in the playoffs. So I think Darko's job now is to just get the team centered, get the team together, and execute the game plan and get hopefully past the first round this year and into hopefully the finals.
1: I mentioned earlier that you're like an Orlando expat that moved to Toronto for the Raptors. When did you become a fan?
0: I became a fan probably about 2010, 2011.
1: Okay, so, the lean years.
0: Yeah, a long time ago. That family here from Toronto in Oakville. And they every time they visit, they'd bring me Raptors jersey, Raptors gear, and I absolutely fell in love. I was like, this is my team. And from about 2012 to now, I have watched every single game, haven't missed a single game. And I've just been obsessed to the point where now I cover them as a full-time job for my career.
1: And you moved here after the big championship win. Yeah. But again, there's people out here that feel like this could potentially lead us to another championship. What are you most excited for when it comes to the upcoming season?
0: I am just excited for all of Toronto to be back on the Raptors bandwagon, right? After Kawhi left, we go into COVID. That kind of shut the fan base down. People lost a bit of excitement just going into COVID. Everything was changing. Basketball wasn't the main focus. So I think now we have a whole new generation of Raptors fans as well who weren't even around. I interview fans after every game, and I get kids who were 7, 8 years old who weren't even born when the Raptors won the championship. Wow. Which is crazy to think about because it doesn't seem like that long ago, but it is almost 7, 8 years that we won the championship. And the fact that we are coming back, the same player, Kawhi Leonard, is coming back, and this whole new generation of Raptors fans, the casual fans, are all coming back and rallying around this Raptors team.
1: Oh, man, the vibes are back.
0: They are. They're the back. Kawhi's back. It's awesome.
1: Marcus, thanks so much for the conversation.
0: That was a pleasure. Thank you for having me.
1: Marcus Jackson is a Raptors super fan and the director of operations at Fan First Network. We'll get our first sample of Scotty, Kawhi, and the rest of the team this Saturday, October 3rd, when they face off against the Miami Heat in Quebec City for the first preseason game of the year. Here's Kevin with a look at traffic.
2: Hey, Nav, you want to know what's faster than a Raptors fast break? Did you see how quickly the Kawhi Leonard jersey went from the discount rack to right back to the most expensive jersey?
1: I'm sad I did not buy one in September of 2019.
2: I still got mine, just dusted it off.
1: You do have yours.
2: Yes, I do. Eastbound Gardner just past Jameson. We just got a tow that showed up for the stalled vehicle block in the left lane, so hopefully it won't be much longer for that. Northbound DVP begins to slow at Bayview Bloor. We had those earlier issues up at Finch on the 404. The left lane, HOV lane, no longer blocked with that crash. But watch for a few vehicles.

0: vehicles unrelated off to the shoulder up at Steeles to slow things down for a bit. Maintenance up at Aurora Road has wrapped up. And we also finally closed the door on that longstanding issue westbound 401 at Brock Street through Whippy. If you remember, we had that stalled vehicle, stopped vehicle that lost its wheel. MTO was monitoring the situation for a while. But yeah, they were able to clear that up and it's now turned into a trouble-free drive on your 401. Lots of volume though, and we'll have some slowdowns tonight as far as transit. A reminder that after 11 p.m. Monday through to Thursday, VMC, Vaughan Metropolitan Center to Finch West Station, shuttle buses run after 11 p.m. It's planned track work Monday through to Thursday.
1: Thank you so much, Kevin. For tonight in the city, you can expect it to be cloudy, becoming partly cloudy near midnight with a low of 13. Right now in Toronto, it is currently 18 degrees and mostly cloudy. I'm Nav Nanwa, filling in for Farah Morale. Farah should be back with you tomorrow. It's always a pleasure. I will talk to you soon. The World This Hour, or The World Tonight, rather, is up next.
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5: Hello, I'm Neil Kirksall. Dan Weber knows a thing or two about curb appeal. Fresh from crowning this year's winner, the head of Pittsburgh's Parallel Parking Championships tells us what it takes to go bumper to bumper with the best.
6: They're going to come in and they're going to say, sir, we are sorry. They treated the United States very, very badly. I think a deal will be made, but it's going to be a fair deal.
7: Donald Trump predicts Canada will soon capitulate to end the trade war he started. Those remarks made just hours before a U.S. import ban kicks in on a range of Canadian products, including alcohol, motorcycles, and molasses. This is Your World Tonight. I'm Salima Shivji. Also on the program, Canadian-based steelmaker Stelco lays off hundreds of workers, citing the ongoing trade war as a factor in its decision. And
8: our economies are so intertwined. Canada's our friend, our neighbor, our biggest trading partner.
7: Tariffs and their impact are a major issue for midterm voters in Maine, with polls suggesting they could help the Democrats unseat longtime Republican Senator Susan Collins. Bracing for impact from the next blow in the U.S. trade war. Canada has been here before, but this time it's not just another tariff on Canadian-made products. Now the products themselves will be banned outright from being sold in the United States. Nisha Patel has more on that and Donald Trump's latest comments on how he thinks the trade war will end.
9: It's pretty crazy. Bottles are being pulled out of duty-free.
10: In just a few hours, James Lester won't be able to sell his whiskey in the United States. His Vancouver distillery has been caught up in the latest trade war escalation. The U.S. ban on imports of some alcohol, dairy, molasses, and motorcycles starts at 12:01 a.m. Eastern Time.
9: Distributors just phoning each other constantly, being like, have you heard the new news? What are you going to do? Are we pivoting?
10: Lester ships about 10% of his products south of the border, though he hopes he'll be able to make up most of those sales domestically.
9: It's just the uncertainty of things changing all the time that is really making it very chaotic.
10: Economics professor Moshe Lander says when provinces pulled American alcohol from store shelves, it started a tit-for-tat cycle that makes it tough to back down.
11: Yeah, the booze wars are not over. We've got at least, say, six more weeks of this.
10: The ban will hit about $1 billion of Canadian alcohol exports. While it is disrupting business plans across the country, Lander, like other economists, doesn't expect it to weigh too heavily on the country's overall growth.
11: Alcohol is a very, very small part of our economy.
10: The broader trade war, however, has been a drag, and there's been little movement on negotiations since talks broke off last month.
6: Canada's been really very difficult to deal with, actually.
10: U.S. President Donald Trump today telling reporters in the Oval Office how he thinks this will all come to

0: would end.
1: I think what's going to happen is over the next 3 or 4 weeks, they're going to come to us and they're going to say, we're going to get rid of all the tariffs. We're going to win everything.
0: But Prime Minister Mark Carney has maintained any trade deal has to benefit both countries. He's seeking deeper trade ties with Europe and Asia.
2: We're selling more to our home market.
0: Nadia Sanchuk had been hoping to expand her business to the U.S. Now the Ontario winery owner plans to focus her efforts elsewhere.
2: We're doing trade missions to Japan and Singapore this year. So we're looking for other opportunities.
0: After all, more than a year and a half into this trade war, there's still no end in sight. Nisha Patel, CBC News, Toronto.
3: And with no end in sight to the heightened trade tensions, today one of the biggest steel manufacturers in Canada announced it will shut down part of its operations in Hamilton. That could lead to as many as 500 layoffs. Let's bring in our senior business correspondent, Peter Armstrong. So, Peter, let's start with why this is happening now.
4: It depends, frankly, on what part of the company's communications you're paying attention to, right? The letter to employees says the company's struggling due to ongoing trade issues, so tariffs. But it also talks about the amount of cheap steel that's still being imported into Canada that competes with Stelco's steel. The official statement from the company, made public, not just to the employees, says it actually makes no mention of tariffs at all. It reads, I'll quote from it here, in the face of continued market uncertainty and prolonged injury to Stelco's business resulting largely from steel imports into Canada, we've been forced to make this very difficult decision that will impact as many as 500 Stelco employees.
3: Okay, so let's parse that a little bit. They're talking about injury resulting largely from steel imports into Canada. Right. What does that mean?
4: Well, Canada makes a lot of steel, but we import a lot of steel too. And some of that comes from China and Turkey, where we all know it's cheaper. Now, Canada has cracked down on that, but Stelco says, and again, I'm quoting here, import volumes remain at levels that prevent Stelco from being able to bridge the gap in the market created by the trade crisis.
3: Okay, now Stelco was sold 2 years ago to an American company. How does that fit into all of this?
4: Importantly, all right, Stelco is now owned by a company called Cleveland Cliffs. The CEO of that company is a longtime supporter of U.S. President Donald Trump. More to the point, he's a longtime supporter of tariffs and especially of using tariffs to bolster the steel industry itself.
3: Okay, important info there. So what do we know about the actual changes here?
4: So the operations being idled here, they're called cold rolled and finished steel in Hamilton. Stelco has hot steel operations in Lake Erie and Nanticoke, Ontario. Cold steel is the stuff they use in like appliances, auto body panels, fasteners, the stuff that's really precise. Hot rolled steel is more like structural beams, rail tracks, pipes, stuff like that.
3: And some of those Hamilton jobs could move.
4: Again, this sort of depends on who you're listening to. Stelco itself said this could impact up to 500 jobs. The union said it might be closer to 350 jobs. But we just got, before I came in here, a statement from Cleveland Cliffs saying job opportunities at Lake Erie Works, which is in Ontario, will be offered to Hamilton employees. We expect that a significant number of employees affected by the indefinite idle at Hamilton should be absorbed at Lake Erie Woods. So there's a lot still to sort of process and really try to piece together here.
3: Okay, the CBC's Peter Armstrong, thanks for breaking this down for us.
4: You bet.
3: Coming right up, masked members of a white nationalist group converge on a BC First Nation in what the Prime Minister calls a cowardly act of hate. Plus, in the UK, five suspects in an alleged terror plot are released on bail, sparking questions about what was really going on yesterday near a British military base. And later, we'll have this story.
5: I'm Shian Deschaldin in Toronto. CBC's Hockey Night in Canada is returning, but this time it's the professional women's hockey league that'll air on Saturday nights.
6: I just remember being in front of the TV, and oftentimes I had a little mini stick in my hand, and I was pretending that I played for the Montreal Canadiens.
5: Not the NHL, but players like Hamilton's Brianne Jenner will take to the ice and TV screens. Later on Your World Tonight, what this new era means for women in sports.
3: Politicians and Indigenous leaders are condemning the gathering of a white supremacist group on First Nations land in BC. Dozens of Second Sons members assembled near the former Kamloops Indian Residential School, their faces covered, wearing black while carrying flags and banners. They refused to leave until the RCMP were called in. As Caroline Bargoot reports, the community, though shaken, remains resolute.
7: In a video shot Sunday morning on the Tecumloops to Schwepnick Reserve near

0: Kamloops, BC. About 30 people dressed in black with white masks covering their faces form a line, then turn and walk away. They belong to Second Sons Canada, a white nationalist group who believe Canada is in the midst of a race war.
1: Very intimidating.
0: Roseanne Casimir is the Tecumloops Tshwepnik chief.
1: At this time, we're not aware of any direct threats that were made against Tecumloops Tshwepnik. But we also recognize that the presence of those individuals, you know, associated with the white supremacist ideology is itself deeply concerning, you know, for so many in our community.
0: The group was later photographed unfurling a banner from a highway overpass that read, "Got Bones," a possible reference to the Kamloops Indian Residential School, where ground-penetrating radar detected anomalies the community believes could be a burial site. Exactly why they gathered here 3 days before the National Day of Truth and Reconciliation has the reserve on edge.
1: We're telling community members is, you know, just to be staying alert, being observant, staying connected. You know, anything that seems suspicious to them, call 911 right away.
0: Prime Minister Mark Carney called it a cowardly act and abhorrent. British Columbia's politicians also expressed outrage on social media. The BC Conservatives posted the white nationalist gathering has no place in this province. NDP leader David Eby fears this is a growing trend.
2: We have seen a rise in hate. We have seen a rise in this kind of white nationalist behavior in the province, and we got to do more to fight it.
0: The Canadian Anti-Hate Network says white nationalism has the largest presence it has ever had in Canadian history, and Second Sons is a prominent part of that. Their agenda is one of hate and violence, says Executive Director Evan Balgord.
3: They are a white nationalist group, white supremacists, who advocate for guys getting together and training, preparing for what they see as the inevitable use of violence to defend the white nationalist movement, attack their opponents, and ultimately carry out racist mass deportations in Canada.
0: Casimir says the incident will not deter the community from honoring residential school survivors on Wednesday as originally planned.
1: We're not going to allow fear or intimidation to diminish that responsibility.
0: She says now more than ever, it's important to protect the history of what happened to Indigenous people in Canada. Caroline Bargoot, CBC News, Vancouver.
4: The FBI is offering a $1 million reward for information leading to the capture of an alleged Bishnoi gang member. Satinderjeet Singh is also known as Goldie Brar. He's charged with ordering the 2023 assassination of Sikh activist Hardip Singh Nijjar in Surrey, BC. The FBI's Patrick Grandy says the agency is now adding Singh to its 10 most wanted list.
5: Singh is wanted for his alleged involvement in the Lawrence Bishnoi organized crime group, which is allegedly engaged in a variety of violent acts in Southern California and across the United States and Canada. He joins the notorious top 10 list because he is considered extremely violent and an enemy to the public.
4: The FBI says Singh allegedly served as the North American leader of the Bishnoi gang and is believed to be based in the United States. Canada listed the Bishnoi gang as a terrorist organization last year. Five British men are out on bail tonight, a day after being accused of preparing a terror attack on a UK airbase used by the US. The surprise decision to release them is leaving more questions than answers and is fueling reaction on both sides of the Atlantic. Chris Brown reports.
6: The five men who were arrested are being released on police bail.
7: Just one day after British police declared a major incident over a suspected terror plot near RAF Fairford, the decision to release the five suspects was entirely unexpected. Counter-terrorism investigator Lawrence Taylor said the men who had been arrested on suspicion of explosive offences and for preparing a terrorist attack would be monitored carefully.
6: To be very clear, this does not mean that the investigation is over. They are subject to stringent conditions on their movement and contact with others.
7: The men who were arrested are between the ages of 23 and 25, and all are British nationals from London. Overhead video taken about 350 meters from the base perimeter near where the men were arrested showed three white vans with several large containers inside and other containers on the ground.
8: And they're parked in a really strange formation. So
7: this local resident who didn't want to be identified reported seeing the vehicles in the early hours of Sunday, triggering the alert.
8: We had our lights on main beam because there wasn't another car, so I think we sort of dazzled them and they started to run.
7: RAF Fairford is a sensitive military base, home to US heavy bombers that were used to attack Iran. People's homes come right up to the perimeter and the main road is within meters of the fence.

0: Tristan Wilkinson, a local councillor, said there were indications authorities were expecting trouble.
1: All of the unmanned entrances to the base were fortified. I've been here 25 years. I've never seen that happen before.
2: I would not have released them.
0: U.S. President Donald Trump initially suggested the arrests at the base were planned, and today he questioned the decision about bail. But local MP Roz Savage wondered, why wait to arrest the men when they were right at the base?
3: There seem to be some incongruities, I will say, in the chronology of this. What happened when? Who knew what and when?
0: British media ran headlines blaming Iran for the alleged terror plot, but Iran's embassy in London said it categorically rejected the accusation. Nearby residents are now returning home, but without answers to crucial questions, such as was a catastrophic security failure narrowly avoided, or was this a case of overreaction by nervous authorities? Chris Brown, CBC News at RAF Fairford, England.
4: The United Nations is appealing for more aid to Nepal. The country is still struggling to recover from devastating floods that struck a month ago. A glacier collapsed, pushing water, mud, and debris towards mountain communities. More than 400 people were killed and 5,000 are still missing. UN spokesperson Stéphane Dujarric says the country needs sustained international support.
5: Under the leadership of the government, the response by the UN team and our partners has reached more than 64,000 people so far, but the focus is increasingly shifting now to recovery. Thousands of families remain displaced. An estimated 2.2 million tons of debris still need to be cleared. Safe land is needed for people who cannot return to their homes, and roads and essential services still need to be restored in many parts.
4: Dujarric says the economic impact has also been severe, as much as 5% of Nepal's GDP. This is Your World Tonight. I'm Salima Shivji. You can hear Your World Tonight live on the CBC News app or anytime, wherever you get your podcasts. Give us a follow. The trade war has Canada on economic edge, no doubt. But Donald Trump's tactics are a factor in the U.S. midterm elections as well. One of several states whose economy is deeply tied to Canada is Maine. As Mike Crawley tells us, voters there could help define the balance of power in the U.S. Senate.
6: Every year, the Common Ground Country Fair attracts tens of thousands of people to the town of Unity, Maine, from all across the state. And every year, Jessica Small sets up a booth to sell a dessert called a pie cone.
7: Yes, pie cone is a walking pie. It's a pie crust cone, sort of like a savory cracker, and you can fill it with cheesecake fillings or fruit fillings.
6: This year, Small is charging $12 for a pie cone, $2 more than last year.
7: Yeah, prices of everything have gone up.
6: It's a refrain you hear all over this state, whether about the cost of gas, diesel, or groceries. Some voters in Maine are blaming U.S. President Donald Trump's war on Iran for fuel prices. His tariffs and trade war with Canada aren't popular either.
8: Oh, yeah, it's atrocious. You know, it's sad. I always think of Canada as a friend.
6: John Luft lives in the coastal town of Lincolnville.
8: I'm in the solar business, and we're seeing lots of impact on tariffs. You know, we use a lot of aluminum, copper. You know, we're constantly seeing pricing going up, and it shouldn't be.
6: The big political question in Maine right now is whether Trump's policies will blow back on Maine's Republican Senator, Susan Collins.
9: You can't spell Susan without USA!
6: Collins has held her seat for 30 years, a remarkable feat in a state that hasn't gone Republican in a presidential election since 1988. She occasionally breaks with Trump, including on tariffs.
10: Canada's our friend, our neighbor, our biggest trading partner, and I've urged the administration to get back to the table.
6: To win control of the Senate, the Democrats need to flip at least four Republican seats in the midterms. Collins is one of their top targets, and the man who's trying to defeat her is Troy Jackson.
11: You know, Susan Collins comes from a well-to-do family. I'm a working-class person.
6: Jackson was a logger before he got into Maine politics 20 years ago. He's pushing back against Collins' record on tariffs.
12: So everything costs more for people, and it's a big deal. People are really, really frustrated. And they're frustrated that a president just unilaterally puts these on, takes them off.
6: Jim Melcher teaches political science at the University of Maine, Farmington. He's not convinced that Collins will pay.

0: pay the political price for Trump's trade war.
1: This just is such a bludgeon and hurts Maine in so many ways that it doesn't help anybody that attached to him. But Collins has always tried to keep herself arm's length from Donald Trump.
2: Sure, what would you like on that?
0: The result of this race could well hinge on whether Maine voters believe Collins has distanced herself enough. Mike Crawley, CBC News, Unity, Maine.
3: With the ongoing trade tensions, the Carney government is moving ahead with its plan to build big and fast. The Liberals introduced the Building Canada Strong Act on the first day of Parliament earlier this month. But this sweeping package of legislation brings changes that could affect clean water and endangered wildlife. Changes activists say prioritize speed over the environment. David Thurton has more.
4: There's a lot of very concerning elements in this omnibus bill.
5: Julia Levin with the advocacy group Environmental Defense says Canadians should be worried about Bill C-39, the Building Canada Strong Act, though she calls it by a different name.
4: What the Bulldoze Nature Bill does is gives ministers the ability to weaken protections for endangered species.
5: The proposed legislation enables projects like a container port to begin early construction before an environmental assessment is finished. The government can also create special economic zones where mines and other activities could face less scrutiny. It also allows ministers to consider economic factors before permitting projects like an oil pipeline that could harm fish or endangered species. Ottawa says this is about advancing projects in the national interest, but experts like the World Wildlife Fund's Megan Leslie are skeptical.
6: And I want to see evidence that our government understands what the national interest is, because I think it's in our national interest not to poison our lakes and rivers. I think it's in our national interest not to have species go extinct. But when I look at the evidence in front of me through this bill, it seems that our government thinks the national interest is just the interest of investors.
5: Prime Minister Mark Carney called the bill one of the most consequential in decades. Completing project reviews within 1 year, Carney says, gives certainty to investors facing the uncertainty of Donald Trump's trade war, all while protecting nature, he says.
7: Canada will always be a country of high standards. But high standards do not mean decisions have to be slow.
5: While that may be the case, the bill expands a controversial measure. The Carney government can exempt major projects from federal laws. Those emergency powers were supposed to sunset after Trump left the White House. But under Bill C-39, they'd now be permanent. Heather Exner-Perot with the think tank, the McDonnell Laurier Institute, supports the measure because she says construction timelines will outlast the Trump administration. She adds, voters will keep Ottawa's power in check.
8: No legislation is permanent. Any parliament can revoke laws that were made in the previous parliament. And if the people think it's being abused, then there'll be an incentive for future governments to change that.
5: The bill that's about fast-tracking major projects is on a fast track through the House of Commons. A special parliamentary committee will study the bill instead of dividing it among multiple ones. David Thurton, CBC News, Ottawa.
3: More than 650,000 people have requested mail-in ballots for Alberta's upcoming referendum. Elections Alberta says that number is more than 11 times higher than for the last provincial election. The rules over who can ask for a special ballot have been loosened, and there's also been massive interest in October's vote, which includes a question on separating from Canada. Statistics Canada has revised its population estimates for last year. In March, the agency estimated Canada's population had dropped for the first time since Confederation. But new numbers show it actually grew by about 280,000 people. The agency had warned back in March that the numbers could change as more data became available. It says the new estimate still shows a significant slowdown in population growth. The Toronto Raptors are welcoming Kawhi Leonard back after a 7-year stint with the Los Angeles Clippers. Leonard led the Raptors to the team's first ever league championship in 2019. He spoke to the media today for the first time since rejoining the team, but one thing he didn't want to talk about, the scandal that extended his time away from the Raptors.
9: I'm excited to be here. I know why, some of you guys came. You want to hear about the investigation, but, talking with

0: the NBA and the PA. I think the best decision is to move forward and focus on my time being a Toronto Raptor.
1: The deal to bring Leonard back was made, then placed on hold while the NBA investigated him and the Clippers for circumventing the salary cap. The league wound up fining Leonard $700,000, but opted not to suspend him or void his contract. Saturday night will continue to be hockey night in Canada, but for the first time, the beloved program will be all about the women's game. CBC and the PWHL announced a new partnership today. Sheehan Desjardins has all the details and what it means for a growing league.
2: Back to the captain, walks in, shoots it!
3: She's one of Canada's top women hockey players, and like others who love the sport, growing up, Brianne Jenner stuck to a predictable Saturday schedule.
4: Like many Canadians, the routine was to have, you know, the Saturday night matchup, the Hockey Night in Canada game on.
3: She went on to play in the Professional Women's Hockey League, first in Ottawa. This season, she's with one of the league's new teams in Hamilton. Back then, though,
4: I just remember being in front of the TV, and oftentimes I had a little mini stick in my hand, and I was pretending that I played for the Montreal Canadiens and was a part of that game.
3: But now women will be on the ice. This summer, CBC said it would no longer broadcast NHL games after failing to secure a new deal with Rogers Sportsnet. It's now announcing 8 primetime PWHL games will air on Saturday nights instead.
5: I do think that we're going to see more eyeballs gravitate toward the women's sport product because it's on Hockey Night in Canada on free to air.
3: Michael Narain is an associate professor of sports management at Brock University.
5: This was the best pivot that it could possibly do. They have an existing brand with significant brand equity, and you don't just want to let that die on the vine.
6: Again, from coast to coast, it's Hockey Night in Canada.
3: The show was echoed from TVs across the country for decades. The PWHL is much younger. It officially launched with its first game in early 2024. The league has been growing ever since. It's expanding from 8 to 12 teams, along with Hamilton. This season, it's adding franchises in Detroit, Las Vegas, and San Jose, giving girls more opportunities to see themselves represented, according to a woman in sports advocate, Gabriella Estrada.
7: I just feel like it's this big reminder that women's sports is here to stay, and professional women's sport deserves a spotlight.
3: It's not clear what games will air just yet, but the first is slated for December 5th, when Montreal faces off against Hamilton in the season opener. And this time, Brianne Jenner won't be the young girl watching from home. Instead, it'll be her team on the TV, inspiring others who want to play hockey too.
4: It's really exciting to see that we've reached this milestone and have this platform to continue to grow our fan base and grow our game.
3: Sheehan Desjardins, CBC News, Toronto.
1: And finally,
8: every year Toronto putting on a big show, Carnival they call Caribana. Jimmy do a sweet shoe, sweating in their costume, playing their mass in Canada.
1: The voice of Calypso icon Slinger Francisco, far better known by his stage name, The Mighty Sparrow. Francisco died on Sunday at his New York home at the age of 91. In a career spanning more than 6 decades, he wrote and recorded hundreds of songs, including this one, Toronto Mass. It was inspired by his visit to the city's burgeoning Caribana Festival back in 1972. The Calypso sound was born in Trinidad and Tobago, where Francisco immigrated as a toddler from Grenada. The music is built on Afro-Caribbean traditions, and despite its bouncy, carefree vibe, Calypso lyrics often explore really serious subjects, including politics, racism, and sexuality. The genre became popular globally starting in the 1950s, with stars like Harry Belafonte and Calypso Rose. But it was the Mighty Sparrow who became known as the Calypso King of the World. This has been Your World Tonight for Monday, September 28th. I'm Salima Shivji. We'll leave you now with a bit more of The Mighty Sparrow and Toronto Mass. Have a good day.

0: Bill revoked. Christopher Niepek was found guilty in September of producing recruitment and propaganda videos for a terrorist white nationalist group. The judge says the offense was hateful and encouraged the use of firearms, adding the targeted victim was essentially society as a whole, but particularly any non-white person and member of the Jewish community. And Stelco is announcing plans to idle some of its operations at its Hamilton plant. A union spokesperson said effective October 9th, about 350 steelworkers will be laid off indefinitely. Stelco says as many as 500 people could be affected. The steelmaker says the move is necessary to ensure the survival of the company as U.S. tariffs squeeze sales. 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
1: And now for the weather forecast for the Barrie area this evening. Cloudy with fog patches developing overnight, a low 10 degrees. For Tuesday, fog clearing in the morning, then a mix of sun and cloud, a high 22. For Peterborough and the Kawartha Lakes this evening, cloudy overnight with fog patches developing, a low 9 degrees. For Tuesday, fog clearing in the morning, then a mix of sun and cloud, a high 22.
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4: Hello, I'm Neil Kirksall.
5: Good evening, I'm Chris Howden. This is As It Happens. Tonight.
4: Testing their mettle, the mayor of Hamilton, Ontario, reacts to news that hundreds of steelworkers will be laid off, and the plant owners are blaming the ongoing trade war.
5: A second chance at last. Since they were convicted of murder 3 decades ago, 2 Saskatchewan sisters have maintained they're innocent, and now the federal government has finally agreed to grant them an appeal.
4: Game on. If you thought Hockey Night in Canada had hung up its skates forever, not so. It turns out it will be back on the CBC, and the Professional Women's Hockey League is getting the primetime slot.
5: Pretty pricey, no matter how you slice it. At one New York bakery, you have to empty your pockets to fill your mouth. A full loaf of the fancy rye sourdough costs $60 US.
4: Wing and a flare. Over the last half century, the Mighty Sparrow established himself as the greatest calypso performer ever. I'll speak with a Toronto reggae star who played alongside that rare bird.
5: And what's up, Doc? We'll salute the winner of a Maryland event that tests boat captains' ability to park and secure their vessels as quickly as possible. As it happens, the Monday edition, radio that it's afraid it would succumb to peer pressure.

0: It's going to be a hard month for hundreds of families in Canada's steel town. Today, Stelco announced that it will be shutting down part of its operation in Hamilton, Ontario. The U.S.-controlled company says 500 workers will be affected starting October 9th. The partial plant closure will see the cold mill and coating departments shuttered indefinitely. Stelco officials place the blame on President Donald Trump's decision to renew a 50% tariff on Canadian steel after trade negotiations between Canada and the U.S. broke down. They also blame Canada's continued procurement of steel from abroad. Andrea Horvath is currently running for re-election as mayor of Hamilton. We reached her there.
1: Andrea Horvath, did you see these cuts coming?
2: Well, we've always known that because of our steelmaking capacity here in Hamilton, we're a steel town, that the steel tariffs were going to be a problem for us. And this is, I think, the evidence of what Trump's tariffs mean for the city of Hamilton. It's it's very troubling. And what I can do is continue to work with the federal and provincial governments, which I've been doing. My counterparts there, I've been in touch with them several times, and we're fighting the fight for workers, for businesses, for families.
1: In touch with them several times since this news broke.
2: Oh, I stay in touch with them all the time. Right. As a tariff.

0: Ontario plan to tell Hamiltonians that even though we can't control Trump and his decisions, we can try to respond in a way that protects people. And it's not a good irony, but it's an irony that our city council just passed that motion literally today. We were in council having a debate when the announcement came out that the layoffs had been initiated. And so we knew the threat was real. We knew there were going to be things happening that we would need to act on. And now we have some of those things in place. My job is now to take care of Hamilton as best I can. Mm-hmm. And that's what I'm doing.
1: CBC News obtained a memo from Stelco's vice president of sales, and it says, quote, "This is an unfortunate but necessary action to help ensure the survival of Stelco in what has become a challenging and unsustainable market caused by the ongoing and sustained trade disruptions." He says, measures taken by the federal government in Canada have served to reduce imports into Canada overall. Import volumes remain at levels that prevent Stelco from being able to bridge the gap created by the trade crisis. Is blaming this on the situation with Trump, is that where all the blame needs to lie, or are there other issues here?
0: I believe so. As I said, we are a steelmaking city. We have been for a long time. We not only melt and pour, like literally make steel, but we also have a lot of manufacturing that is associated with steel. And I can tell you that other steelmakers are responding in a different way, let's just say, than this particular employer. And so if others are prepared to have conversations and discussions about saving jobs and saving workers and saving industry in Hamilton, this one's an outlier. And I'm not surprised, because this particular company has been very clear that they support the president of this company, very clear that they support Donald Trump and his tariffs and his desire to pull all steelmaking back into the United States.
1: Cleveland-Cliffs is the company, the U.S. company that bought Stelco,
0: right.
1: And the union local president Ron Wells has said, quote, "We're very disappointed. When Cliffs bought us in the fall of 2024, they made commitments. One of those commitments was to maintain the same number of unionized employees," unquote. So how is this announcement possible if those are the commitments they made? It sounds like, to my ears, that the company doesn't appear to be living up to that side, their side of the agreement and those commitments. But what would you say to people who say, why is this happening if they made that commitment?
0: Well, I would agree. I would agree they are not living up to the commitments they've made. And so the fight's not over. That's what I would say. The fight is not over. And I've been in touch with Ron Wells. We've been playing phone tag. I haven't had a chance to speak to him yet, but certainly we're gonna fight fight tooth and nail to have them basically live up to their commitments and protect these jobs. We're gonna do everything we possibly can. Myself as the mayor, the union, I'm sure the Canadian District of the Steel Workers, as well as the other orders of government, the federal and provincial government, we're all in this together. And we're gonna fight for those workers and fight for those jobs.
1: What levers could the federal government pull specifically if this issue of the commitments that were made is not being fulfilled? What could they do?
0: Well, that's something that you'll have to ask Minister Joe Lee. I'm also looking. I've asked my staff here at City Hall to look into whether there have been commitments made through the CCAA process in the first place. When the restructuring was able to occur, there were commitments made during that process as well. And I've asked them to open up those files and see what kinds of commitments we can now demand are fulfilled as well. So there's some work to be done here. None of us are turning our backs. We are all digging in to protect the workers and do everything we can to save those jobs.
1: Even if a deal is reached and things smooth over in terms of trade with the United States, do you realistically see these jobs coming back?
0: Well, one of the things about the city of Hamilton and the people who are the residents of Hamilton is we've got a lot of fight in us, and we've got a lot of grit, and we never give up. And so that's the spirit that we are taking into this trade war, and that's the spirit we're taking into trying to protect and save these jobs, whether it's at Stelco or any other business, manufacturer, steelmaker, or otherwise, that are going to be impacted by these tariffs. It's definitely the case that...

0: The Prime Minister warned that it was going to be painful, but we're gonna fight as hard as we can to reduce that pain. If we can't eliminate it and protect our businesses and our companies and our workers and our families, and that in turn will protect our economy. We have no other choice but to fight to the end.
1: Andrea Horvath, I appreciate your time. Thank you for this.
0: My pleasure. Thank you.
2: Andrea Horvath is currently running for re-election as the mayor of Hamilton, Ontario.

0: For generations of fans, Saturday night was sacred, a time to sit down in front of the TV to watch hockey night in Canada. But earlier this year in the offseason, Rogers and the CBC announced they would not be extending their partnership. That Saturday night staple was kaput. Then today we learned that Hockey Night in Canada will be returning to the CBC for its 90th season, and for the first time in its history, professional women's hockey will be the star of the broadcast. Over the upcoming season, the CBC will air 8 PWHL games in prime time on Saturday nights. Sammy Jo Small is a 3-time Olympian and a 5-time world champion goalie with the Canadian National Women's Hockey Team. We reached her in Mississauga, Ontario.
1: Sammy Jo, when you found out, when you heard this news, I mean, do you cheer right away, or is it cheering with took you long enough? What are the emotions involved for you when something like this is announced?
2: I was actually super emotional when I heard this. I grew up watching Hockey Night in Canada. Mm-hmm. It's so iconic in the country for hockey, and for it to now be about women's hockey, I just would have never imagined that would have been a possibility growing up.
1: And that says something in and of itself, because I was going to ask you, as you're watching Hockey Night in Canada, the men's game, and then you get into hockey yourself, was there a point that you even started asking, well, when are they going to put us on prime time? Or did that just never enter your mind growing up?
2: You know, I guess it was just the way it was when we were growing up. It wasn't a question. It was this world that we lived in. It was the Canadian society that just said to us that we didn't deserve to be on Hockey Night in Canada. And so it was never, I never even thought about it. You know, I thought about watching the men on TV and was inspired by all the NHL players, but never stopped to think, why are we not there? And it took an entire generation to start to ask those questions of why are we not there. And when we first started the CWHL, which was sort of the first adaptation of what would be a pro league, I guess it never even crossed our mind that this could necessarily be a possibility. Just getting on TV was huge, but getting in the Saturday primetime spot, this is incredible for the PWHL, and I'm just so happy for what this means for the future of the game.
1: And for our listeners who may not know, CBC is already broadcasting PWHL games on Saturday afternoons, but as you say, this is a switch to primetime. So what message do you think that the fact that it will be primetime, Hockey Night in Canada, send to current players, young women who are thinking about the sport, or everyone who should be watching?
2: I think it'll bring a lot more fans to the game. I mean, why did we grow up watching Hockey Night in Canada on CBC? Because that's what there was. That's what was on your television. And so hopefully it brings a lot of people that maybe wouldn't have tuned in for the women's game to the game. And it will now give, for those of us who are super fans in women's hockey, more access to the game. I think sometimes it's hard to navigate where the games are and what they're on. Currently, as you said, on Saturdays, it is on CBC. A former player of mine, Sora Tinker, is one of the analysts, does an amazing job. Haley Salvian, Andrew Petrillo. I hope that they utilize those women on Hockey Night in Canada and use the real stage. I have these huge possibilities for what it could be. And I hope they do it as much justice as they have done for the men's game for so long.
1: And the PWHL games on Saturday nights, as you know, are going to go up against NHL games on Saturday night. Mm-hmm. Does that worry you in terms of broader attention, or do you think fans are going to figure it out?
2: Yeah, I think fans are different. You know, I think that we're not, within the women's game, not necessarily trying to attract the fans that aren't fans of women's hockey.

0: lucky to begin with. This just allows them a place to actually watch it and to show it to all of the super fans for women's sports. I mean, we're at such a moment in women's sports right now. You can tell that they're selling out arenas, and it's not just women's hockey, it's women's sport in general. And so just giving it this platform that it deserves is so key for the game and for fans being able to access, because most of the games locally, especially here in the GTA, are sold out. So you can't go to games. So how are you going to be able to navigate where to watch it but Hockey Night in Canada? And to hear that it's going to be on there is just, I think, for all of us in the game, so special, because it really means that we've arrived.
1: It is eight games at this point. Obviously, NHL games, there would be dozens. What do you make of that disparity at this point?
0: Well, I mean, I certainly could talk about the negative that we deserve more and women's hockey should be on all the time and all of the things that we have heard in the game and that so many women have pushed for so long. But I like to think in the positive in that this is huge. This is CBC saying that women deserve this moment. They deserve the prime time. And it's just the beginning. I think it's not necessarily even a test, because we know that women sports, that people tune into it, that they want to watch it, that clearly Soraya, Haley, and Andrea have done a really good job in promoting the games Saturday afternoons. And hopefully it continues to stay that way. And not only do we get those fans that watch midday, but now maybe attract some more people that didn't know that they could watch women's sports on TV, the young girls, the young boys, and the thousands of rec women hockey players across this country that just love the game so much.
1: And they will, these are fans, like with any fan base, who will let the network know if they're displeased by
0: Exactly, or super pleased. If they get
1: absolutely.
0: lots of viewership, who knows? This could be the start of something fantastic.
1: December 5th is going to be the first game. Do you have it circled on your calendar at this point?
0: Certainly. I mean, I feel like every Saturday night, I think we'll be circled on almost every women's hockey fan's calendar. And I'm excited to see what the broadcast looks like, how much effort is gone into recreating what it was in the men's game, or if it's going to be something different. This is a clean slate, a new stage, and I'm excited to see what they create.
1: Sammy Joe, such a pleasure to speak with you. Thank you.
0: Thank you so much. Pleasure is mine.
2: Sammy Joe Small is a three-time Olympian and a five-time world champion goalie for the Canadian women's hockey team. She's in Mississauga, Ontario.

0: from 1956, this is the King of Calypso, the Mighty Sparrow, with his first international hit, Jean and Dinah, a tongue-in-cheek reflection on the American military pulling out of Trinidad and what that meant for the sex workers who had catered to the troops. His real name was Slinger Francisco, which is a pretty excellent stage name on its own, but as a younger artist, he was nicknamed the Little Sparrow because of his energetic stage movements, and he liked that, except for the little part, so he renamed himself the Mighty Sparrow. And it was fitting. The singer, songwriter, and guitarist was a mighty force in the Caribbean music scene. In Trinidad, he was a national icon. He was to Calypso what Bob Marley was to reggae, a local legend who also captured the hearts of millions of fans around the world. The Mighty Sparrow died on the weekend at the age of 91. From 2005, here he is explaining Calypso music to a reporter.
1: Calypso genre is just like the newspaper. We are the self-appointed mouthpiece of the underprivileged.
0: The Mighty Sparrow speaking to a reporter at the Caribbean Music Fest in 2005. Jay Douglas is a reggae artist, producer, and band leader of the Jay Douglas All-Star Band. He's in Toronto.
2: Jay Douglas, do you remember the first time you heard that voice, either speaking or singing?
3: Yeah. As a young man living in Jamaica, in the morning, while we were getting ready to go to school, at the time we only had one radio station, Radio Jamaica. They would have what is known as a Calypso Corner, and they play Calypso.

0: first one was voice that I was exposed to was the Midas Barrow.
1: What was it about his voice, do you think, and what he did for Calypso that made him so renowned?
0: Magic. The story that he tells in his music, his song. He was a great writer. Very articulate man. And I benefited from some of those great qualities.
1: Yeah, I
0: remember the first, making love one day with a girl they call her Mamie. I said, making love one day with a girl they call her Mamie. I pick up Mamie by the railway, took her to Clarkson. Stop, Sparrow, stop. Oh, man, that's a little crazy, but we'll never forget those. Oh, man, are you kidding?
1: Yeah, the older musicians were trying to keep him down, but there was nothing small about him, clearly.
0: And all the soca singers, reggae, name it. Today, we ought to pay homage to the Midas Barrow. He was born in Grenada.
1: Yeah.
0: I hope the Trinidadian folks don't mind me saying that.
1: No, I think it's important to mention, but raised in Trinidad and Tobago, as we know. So you went from listening to him, hearing him on Calypso Corner in the mornings, and then fast forward, 1967, August, both of you are performing at the first ever Caravana Festival in Toronto, the now iconic festival. What do you remember about that time?
0: That was the first Caravana.
1: Yeah.
0: And it went all the way down Yonge Street, the parade. And after the parade, we would take the ferry and go to Center Island. In those early Caravana, they would finish every night on the big stage at Center Island with the stars from the other islands. And Sparrow was one of them. It was a treat.
1: What was he like to watch live?
0: Oh, my God. That was heaven. That was a gift. It was heaven, because at the time I was the lead singer for the band, the Cougars. Yeah. And because wherever he goes, wherever he performed, the world followed him at the time. Even after his shows, his performance, the hotels, the lobbies, everywhere. Some hotels, they wouldn't take him because they weren't sure about proper security.
1: Because he was so popular.
0: Oh, yes. The show didn't end out there on the stage wherever he performed. It continued to the hotel lobbies and up into his room, and it's one big party until the Mighty Sparrow leaves town.
1: You know, also in the coverage, I don't usually like comparisons because I think everyone is individual. People were throwing around, you know, Frank Sinatra, you know, he's Frank Sinatra of Calypso, or that Bob Dylan really revered him as a songwriter and Calypso musician as well. You know, are you surprised that some people might just be learning about him today?
0: No, not surprised. I have to tell you the truth. Let me say this. We must know where we're going, where we're coming from, and where we're going. If we don't know when we get there, we don't know who we are and where we are. Without this man, we wouldn't have a lot of the music today, including reggae, all of that, hip-hop. This man could rap, tell stories. No, and I'm not surprised that the younger generation, some of them, don't know, because they weren't taught properly from the early years. Don't be blaming them.
1: Play the songs. They're so great.
0: They're the gem of the future.
1: A lot of the coverage is also, you know, referring to the Mighty Sparrow as the last of the true Calypso singers. What do you make of that?
0: In a way, yes, it makes sense. He's true, spiritually, yes. But he has left a lot of legacy for us to transcend his work. What a gift. I've worked with the Sparrow for about 5 times. The last performance I did with the Mighty Sparrow was at the Science Center. The Science Center. Where is it at? Where's the Science Center today?
1: A lot of people are asking that, yeah.
0: You see where I'm coming from? Mm-hmm. Can I tell you a story about
1: please
0: it?
1: Do. I was going to ask. Please do.
0: My first live performance with the Mighty Sparrow, I got a call from the promoter. He says, we want you and your band to back up the Mighty Sparrow. We're doing a show out in Milton. That's outside of Toronto. I said, sir, are you sure about that? Said, yes, you're Jay Douglas. We want you to back up Sparrow, but he's going to bring his bass player and his sax player. And at the time, the promoter asked me to get a place to rehearse the Mighty Sparrow. I did not have the amount of funds to rent a proper rehearsal space. So my friend had a store in Dovercourt and Bloor, Wire.

0: had a basement. And I asked him, and he cleaned it out, make it nice. Says, you can rear spar there. I go, I'm going to rear somebody spar in a basement on Dover Court. And he took me aside when it was 10 o'clock in the morning. Says, Douglas, you have anything to tell me about myself and the music that I should know? I says, not much, Mr. Sparrow. He says, say Sparrow. And I said, when I was a boy in Jamaica, there was a song you did that I love, and it's called Dan is the Man in the Van. It's like a nursery rhyme. Mm-hmm. And he nodded his head, and he says, we're going to do that, Douglas, thank you. I couldn't believe it. And then we rehearsed him, and after the rehearsal, he said, Douglas, he says, come here, I want to speak to you. And I go, oh, no, don't tell me he's going to fire my band. And he says, Douglas, that was good rehearsal, but I have one question for you. I said, what? He says, no, rehearsal is over. Where's the red stripe beer?
1: Did you have some ready?
0: I didn't have any. And I said, oh, I think I have some in the car for you. I forget. But you know what? I rushed to the liquor store. Thank God it was open. I bought a case of red stripe beer and came back. He said, Douglas, you are the man. I love you. And right there, he and the rest of the band shared the Red Stripe beer. Red Stripe beer is Jamaica's famous beer.
1: Of course.
0: That was a sign of approval. And we did a hell of a show. He gave me an opportunity at the time with my band that I appreciated. And I needed it at that time.
1: It's Jay Douglas. What an incredible, incredible memory. Thank you so much for sharing that and all of this with us. It's been such a pleasure. Thank you.
0: Thank you.
2: Jay Douglas is a reggae artist and producer and the band leader of the Jay Douglas All-Star Band. We reached him in Toronto. And now here's the Mighty Sparrow once more with Obie a Wedding.

0: Mighty Sparrow with Obia Wedding.
1: We're going to take a short break now. When we return, a British Columbian who lives just across the border in Washington State gets an hours-long grilling by U.S. officials while trying to make a trip back to Canada.
0: And birthday party. An extreme boat docking captain tells us a storm didn't stop him from taking home the top prize at this weekend's competition.
1: Stay tuned. I'm Neil Kirksall.
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0: 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Coming up in an hour, it's Ideas with Nala Ayed.
2: Bashar al-Assad's reign in Syria was defined by imprisonment, torture, and a 13-year war. The legacy of al-Assad and part four of our series, How to Defeat Authoritarianism, next on Ideas.
3: From CBC News, the World This Hour, I'm Martina Fitzgerald. The next move in the U.S. trade war will go into effect in just a few hours. The CBC's Nisha Patel has details.
4: The U.S. will ban imports of some alcoholic drinks as well as dairy byproducts, molasses, and motorcycles starting at 12:01 a.m. Eastern Time. The move creates greater uncertainty for businesses in specific sectors. About half of the roughly $2 billion in spirits produced annually in Canada is sold to the U.S., though the impact on the wider economy will be more muted.
5: So it's just a lost opportunity.
4: Nadia Sanchek was hoping to sell her wine to the U.S. market, but with the latest trade war escalation, the Ontario winery owner says she'll focus her efforts elsewhere.
5: We're doing trade missions to Japan and Singapore this year. So we're looking for other opportunities.
4: There's been little movement on trade negotiations since talks broke off last month. U.S. officials claim they're comfortable with the current standoff and are in no rush to sign a deal. Nisha Patel, CBC News, Toronto.
3: It comes as Stelco announces that in order to survive tariffs that are squeezing sales, it will idle part of its operations at its plant in Hamilton, Ontario. That means laying off hundreds of workers. The union says effective October 9th, about 350 steelworkers will be laid off indefinitely. Stelco says as many as 500 people could be affected. Federal Industry Minister Melanie Joly slammed the decision to lay off workers, noting that Ottawa had offered to help Stelco weather the impact of U.S. tariffs. This is happening as the U.S. president unveils plans to build a $15 billion steel mill in Iowa.
6: Mesabi Metallics will be building the largest steel plant in American history. This steel will be mined, melted, and made right here in the USA.
3: Donald Trump says the plant should begin production by 2030 and produce 10 million tons of steel a year. Early voting is underway in Quebec's provincial election, and with 1 week to go, polls have the Parti Québécois favored to win on October 5th. What's less clear is if the party will be able to eke out a majority government. Sarah Levitt has more.
7: Outside an advanced polling station, voters run in to get out of the rain. The Quebec election campaign is in its final week, yet not much has changed people's minds along the way. The Parti Québécois remains the party with the most support, according to the latest polls. Antonin Yakarini is a political analyst.
8: We don't know if it's going to be a majority government, and we don't know how many seats the other parties will be able to win.
7: The PQ remains the party the most ardent in promising to hold a referendum on Quebec's sovereignty, but says it won't happen as long as Donald Trump is U.S. president. For voters, though, the economy has been front and center, with the ongoing trade war with the U.S. a worry. The cost of living, including housing, driving people to the polls. Sarah Levitt, CBC News, Montreal.
3: The Toronto Raptors are welcoming back Kawhi Leonard. He led the Raptors to the NBA championship in 2019 and then spent 7 years with the Los Angeles Clippers. One thing Leonard is not interested in talking to the media about now is the scandal that extended his time away from the Raptors.
9: I'm excited to be here. I know why, some of you guys came. You want to hear about the investigation, but talking with the NBA and the PA, I think the best.

0: This decision is to move forward and focus on my time being a Toronto Raptor.
1: The deal to bring Leonard back was made and then on hold while the NBA investigated him and the Clippers for circumventing the salary cap. The league fined Leonard $700,000 U.S., but opted to not suspend him or void his contract. And that is your World This Hour. For news anytime, just go to cbcnews.ca. For CBC News, I'm Martina Fitzgerald.
2: And now for the weather forecast. For the Barrie area this evening, cloudy with fog patches developing overnight, a low 10 degrees. For Tuesday, fog clearing in the morning, then a mix of sun and cloud, a high 22. For Peterborough and the Kawartha Lakes this evening, cloudy overnight with fog patches developing, a low 9 degrees. For Tuesday, fog clearing in the morning, then a mix of sun and cloud, a high 22.
3: Hello again and welcome back. I'm Neil Cooksall.
4: And I'm Chris Howden. This is As It Happens, the Monday edition, part two. Coming up.
3: Hide and squeak. Alberta's vaunted rat-free status is challenged by the discovery of a single dead rodent, but the province says its elite rat patrol is on the case.
4: Brains over brawn. A BC homeowner discovers a novel way to keep bears out of his garbage, a motion-activated Halloween zombie decoration.
3: And high stakes. A Saskatchewan bison jerky producer is over the moon after receiving news that a Canadian astronaut plans to eat her product on the International Space Station. Stay tuned.

0: For decades, they've maintained their innocence. Now they have a second chance at exoneration. In 1994, 18-year-old Narissa Cuisance and her 21-year-old sister Odelia were convicted of the murder of Anthony Dolph. The sisters are from Kizikoos First Nation in Saskatchewan. They spent their youth in the residential school system and have spent 33 years of their adulthood in prison. Last week, the Federal Minister of Justice ordered a new appeal in their case, saying a miscarriage of justice had likely occurred. The appeal will examine the period after their arrest when the sisters spent 5 days in RCMP cells, even after a judge's order to transfer them to a detention center. It was in this five-day period that RCMP officials claim they confessed to the murder, ultimately leading to their conviction. Deanna Harris is the Southeast Regional Director for Saskatchewan Legal Aid. She's worked with the Cuisance sisters on this application for years. We reached Ms. Harris in Saskatoon.
1: Deanna, how are Narissa and Odelia doing today?
2: I think that they're both very excited. They're apprehensive, obviously. Mm-hmm. This is kind of the light at the end of a tunnel, which has been over, 30 years long. I mean, it's been a long journey, and this is the final step for them to see if there was, in fact, a miscarriage of justice, as we say there was. So now it will be up to the Court of Appeal and the lawyers making arguments, and then the Court of Appeal making a decision based on the lawyers' arguments about what happened.
1: What are some of the things that were put forward to get to this point, the grounds why you and those who support Narissa and Odelia believe there should be an appeal?
2: Well, first of all, their cousin, the youth who was convicted of second-degree murder, actually pleaded guilty of second-degree murder as a youth. He has since said that they were not involved, that he murdered Mr. Dolph. Then we have the fact that the sisters, Narissa and Odelia, who were 18 and 21 at the time, young Indigenous women with a history of residential school, poverty, addiction in their family, violence in their families, they were supposed to be remanded to a correctional facility in Prince Albert and taken there by the RCMP. But instead, against a judge's order, they wound up in cells at the CAMSAC RCMP, where they were questioned numerous times by RCMP members. And with our understanding of false confessions,

0: now. It is not surprising that they went from denying all culpability or all guilt or all responsibility to saying that they had been involved. And those confessions were used to convict them in front of the jury.
1: The younger relative you mentioned who took complete responsibility served 4 years, as we know. What does it say to you, though, Deanna, that it's taken 3 decades for this case to get an appeal?
0: It says to me that, unfortunately, the justice system hasn't historically paid much attention to miscarriages of justice, although that's changed. There, at the urging of Innocence Canada and people like David Milgaard, who's, unfortunately now deceased, but at his urging, his family's urging, other people who've been wrongfully convicted, there is a commission in place now, which is amazing, because before the only option was this ministerial review process, which requires an application to the Minister of Justice's office. It requires an investigation. But now there's an entire commission and a system and a process by which we can bring forward miscarriages of justice cases and have them independently reviewed. And that, I mean, that is amazing. But for the QAnon sisters, it took 30 years to get to that point. They'd exhausted all of their avenues of appeal. And then the only thing left was Innocence Canada and making this application to the minister.
1: What has this meant for their lives, apart from being incarcerated, of course, for decades? What kind of toll have these convictions taken?
0: Only speaking as, with their lawyer, I think that it's taken a tremendous toll on them. Odelia has 3 daughters who she did not get to raise. She has a relationship which she didn't get to have. She had a partner for the 30 years. And it wasn't a full partnership. They didn't get to learn how to drive. They didn't get to complete their schooling out in the regular avenues. They did educational programs through penitentiaries and things like that. For Narissa, she's never been able to really have a family. She's never been able to develop a community. They were removed from Kisikoos First Nation and sent to federal institutions far away from everything they've ever known. Like, their lives are not what they should have been if justice had been served. They didn't get to live their lives, and they've lived every second of their lives since the time of their conviction, either in a penitentiary or under the supervision of the Parole Board of Canada. And that, I can imagine, would be absolutely exhausting every day, to have some government agency looking over your shoulder to make sure that you're doing everything, quote unquote, correctly.
1: What are the next steps now that this appeal has been granted?
0: The next steps are a bail application in the Court of Appeal for bail pending appeal based on fresh evidence, which is the issue surrounding false confessions.
1: What is your hope for your 2 clients?
0: My hope is absolutely that they are acquitted and that the appeal is successful. It has been such a long time for them, and they have never given up. They have never lost hope. When one door shut, they found another way. And I think that demonstrates a lot of resiliency. I think that demonstrates, and I think that demonstrates that that there is something here that really needs to be looked at very closely by the Court of Appeal, that you have women 30 years later who are still saying, nope, I didn't do it.
1: Deanna, I'm very glad we could speak. Thank you.
0: Thank you.
2: That was Deanna Harris, the Southeast Regional Director at Saskatchewan Legal Aid, who was involved with the QAnon Sisters application. We reached her in Saskatoon.

0: 14 years ago, Canadian Paige Adamson settled in Point Roberts, Washington. But right now, she's feeling unsettled. Recently, Ms. Adamson, who holds a U.S. green card, was detained at the Point Roberts border crossing for hours. The Department of Homeland Security alleges that she falsely claimed she was a U.S. citizen, quote, for the purposes of registering to vote in Whatcom County, Washington State, unquote. But according to lawyers who spoke to the CBC, U.S. voter registration systems have been known to catch non-citizens by mistake. Here is Paige Adamson talking about the ordeal and whether she's ever attempted to vote in a U.S. election.
1: First, they asked, while we're sitting in the car, have you voted? And I've never had that question posed at me, ever, in 14 years of crossing. For 6 hours, it was back and forth with the border guard. Eventually, they did bring me in towards hour 4 or 5, brought me into an interrogation room. They're asking me questions that were on my green card that had been renewed in 2024. And then there was one question about voting, and that was it. And I had to sign those pieces of paper. They took photos. They took a cheek swab, which
0: really?
1: Had never been done, which had never been done before, even to renew my green card. And yeah, and then I finally got released at 2:45 a.m. In any case, I have to go in to see an immigration judge on November 4th. I've not obtained a lawyer. I'm trying to find one.
2: Well, sir, why do you have to go see an immigration judge?
1: I'm open for deportation. I can't even cross the border into my own country without, you know, they have all rights to deport me if I return back home.
2: So any idea at all why you might be flagged by Border Services? I mean, you say this has happened to other people. Do you think this is just some new policy that's being implemented?
1: No. I think they're, you know, who is scraping the bottom of the barrel and finding out, you know, about the voting registration. Now, the state of Washington kind of arbitrarily, say if you renew your driver's license, because I know a couple people where they pushed paperwork onto those people that are renewing.
2: Mm-hmm.
1: Here, you vote. And then they're automatically on the registry. There's a couple of friends of mine who had to go into the auditor's office and say, you know, am I on the list? And they're green card holders as well, and they had to remove themselves from that registry.
2: I mean, have you, just to be clear, have you ever voted at any level in any American election?
1: No.
2: Yeah, okay.
1: I'm fully aware that I can't.
0: That was Paige Adamson talking to Stephen Quinn on the Early Edition in Vancouver today. In a statement to CBC News, a spokesperson for U.S. Customs and Border Protection said, officers check permanent residence documentation at ports of entry and compare them with federal and state databases, and said individuals will be subject to, quote, rigorous examination and detailed questioning should records suggest, quote, potential unlawful voter registration, illegal voting, or a previous false claim to U.S. citizenship, unquote.

This goes without saying, but As It Happens is your trusted home for sports. The high-stakes world of cheese rolling, for example, is our bread and butter here. Also, our cheese. Last week, we took you inside the world of championship parallel parking. This week, we put you at the helm of another white-knuckle contest, one that Jamie Marshall's family has been immersed in for generations, although they prefer you not to use the word immersed. Mr. Marshall is a captain with Extreme Boat Docking,

0: league of captains who compete on what is apparently a very well-established annual circuit of competitive boat docking in Maryland and Virginia. We reached Jamie Marshall in Crisfield, Maryland, fresh off another boat docking win this weekend.
1: Well, first of all, Jamie, congrats on your latest win.
2: All right, thank you.
1: How did this one go for you? You know, you've done a lot of these. You won. That's great. How did this competition go for you?
2: This competition was a little bit more challenging. We did this in a nor'easter. As in storms, we go rain or shine. As far as this course, it was rainy, wet, slippery, and still fast. So, you know, we made the adjustments and everything seemingly went well. I even had a little hiccup on the line and still finished the run out in 18 seconds. So,
1: 18 seconds.
2: I think it went pretty well. Yeah,
1: I'd say. It's not about just getting into the slip and quickly, certainly. What are the markers? Like, what are the things you have to accomplish to become champion?
2: So basically, in a nutshell, what it is, you go from point A to point B, and you put four lines on a pole in a matter of seconds. So basically, we leave the dock, we leave a starting point, and they blow a horn, and we put the boat in forward, we go really fast to point B, and we make basically kind of like a 180 turn or 90-degree turn, and then we reverse, and we call it backing down. We back down the boat into the slip, and while we back it down into the slip, we are placing lines, pre-made hoops, over the poles. We have two forward and two aft.
1: And what was the hiccup that you experienced?
2: So my hiccup that I experienced this time, so I usually I place duct tape on the lines, and we preset our lines to where we think they're going to fall, and it's going to basically kind of give us an advantage. And I use tape. And generally when we do this is nice weather most of the time. I couldn't get the tape to stick too long there because everything was soaking wet. You know, it was raining. So I placed the line and kind of wedged it in the area there on the stern, on the rear of the boat there. And when I'm working the boat, so when I left from point A, I go at a wide open pace. I'm talking about the boat is on top of it, water's flying. And then when you take a hard right turn and you slam it in reverse, and you're coming in with a lot of momentum. So you leave the controls of the boat. You go into the first, you hit your two bow lines, you hit the starboard, then the port, then you rush to the stern of the boat, leaving the controls while this boat is drifting back. And when I look back, I got my port side, and then my starboard side line was in the floor. Yeah. And you're racing, you're multitasking through your mind, and you know, the boat is going towards the bulkhead, and it's going to crash into the poles, and you're trying to complete this run, and I had to lean over on all that wet deck, almost slip, and then I had to basically toss my line over to the starboard side to make the loop on the pole, and I did it. And then once I saw that go on, then it was a celebration.
1: The competition is divided up in terms of classes of boats. Tell us about yours.
2: Yep. So there's different classes of boats. There's the minimum length that you can be is 30 foot, and then 35 feet on up is a medium class, on up to 39. Then when you hit 40 feet, it's considered a large class. I've been in a small class since I've been doing this, and because I like it, because we're usually the fastest.
1: Sure. You've been doing this for a long time, since 98, if I'm not mistaken. How did you get into it?
2: Well, my dad did it. He was one of the basically pioneers of doing this. We started in the National Hard Crab Derby in Crisfield, Maryland, and they got a competition together, basically some watermen, some commercial fishermen, to do a contest of how quick they can tie their boat up. So my dad did it in 1972 all the way up till, I'm not sure when he quit, but he did it a long time. And as soon as my dad was done, my older brother got into it for a few years, and then I basically took the helm. So a marshal in my family's been doing this since 1972. When I got out of the Marine Corps in 97, I bought my boat and I went commercial fishing on the bay for blue crab. And then they asked me if I wanted to do the boat docking contest. I was like, yeah, I think I'll do it. You know, my dad did it. I did it, and I felt

0: energy of the crowd after competing. I think the first competition I did, it was called the Great American Turtle Races in Bayville, Maryland, and I got second, and the crowd was cheering, and it just, it was something about that energy that got me, and it was, it's just been no turning back, and I did it ever since.
1: You're hooked. It's dangerous, though, too.
0: Very dangerous. Very so, dangerous.
1: Is it worth it?
0: Fortunately. Yeah. I mean, it's the adrenaline rush. It's racing. It's racing. It's knowing your boat, knowing, you know, it's your skills. It's a little bit of athleticness in it. And I don't know. It's just a thrill. You know, I've always been a thrill seeker. And fortunately, nobody's ever got killed doing this. But been some very close calls, and which could be, it could be dramatic. I mean, it could be, over with. It's very dangerous. It can be very dangerous.
1: Stay safe out there, Jamie. Thank you.
0: Yep. Thank you so much. I appreciate you having me on.
1: It's a pleasure.
2: Jamie Marshall is an extreme boat docking captain. We reached him in Chrisfield, Maryland.

0: If there's one drawback to a $60 loaf of bread, it's that it doesn't necessarily look like it costs $60. You know it costs $60, but if you're having people over for dinner, it's frustrating that they might assume it didn't cost $60. You can tell them, and obviously you will tell them, but if you have 14 guests and they all arrive at different times, you'll have to tell each person or couple separately, and they might start to think that you only bought a $60 loaf of bread, so you could tell people that you'd bought a loaf of bread that cost $60, which, well, exactly, you did. But you don't want them to know that. Really, though, that's my only quibble about the $60 loaf of rye sourdough bread being sold at a new bakery called Rye in New York City. What are the ingredients? Well, these reporters from CBS New York and Fox 5 New York will tell us.
1: Well, it's not an extravagant recipe. Rye flour, water, and salt. But also something you won't find on the label and has become rather expensive in New York. Thyme.
2: The bread is made with just three ingredients. Organic rye flour imported from Austria, water, and salt.
0: Okay, but he listed four ingredients.
2: But making it takes time, otherwise known as their fourth ingredient.
0: Oh, okay, good. Yes, time, which, as we all know, is money. How much money? $60. Now, maybe you're still dubious that bread should ever cost $60 US, but to be clear, this is by all accounts good bread. Also, it is a lot of bread. One loaf is a little over 3 pounds. Plus, of course, running a bakery in Soho is really expensive. Sure, when Food & Wine magazine did a taste test, the $60 loaf from Rye came second to a $9 loaf from a place called Bakery with an I. But what really matters here is that when you bring the $60 loaf home, you're joining the very thing you're slicing into, the upper crust. Here are Fred Wesley and the JBs with Breakin' Bread.

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0: We're often told that pests are essentially inevitable. Mice, rats, raccoons, cockroaches. Hey, what can you do? There are measures you can take to control them, but you're never going to be entirely rid of them. That's just life. Don't give up completely, but give up a bit. But Alberta refuses to give up at all. For decades, it has been rat-free and proud of it. Just ask literally any Albertan. And that's why a recent rat sighting there is so distressing. Last Thursday, the town of Bowden, Alberta, reported that a dead rat had been found in the area. And luckily, when officials found out, they knew exactly who to go to. Karen Wickerson, rat and pest specialist for the government of Alberta, hero.
1: I was actually attending the Alberta Municipalities Conference in Edmonton last week, and I was working at the trade show at a booth for the Alberta Invasive Species Council. And a town councillor from Bowden came up to me and he said, I actually just received this text from my neighbor, and he thinks he found a rat in his backyard. And I looked at it and confirmed it was a Norway rat. So that's the first in-person report I actually have received. So I immediately made plans with this gentleman to stop at his house on my way home that day and pick up the rat and inspect his property to see if there was evidence of more rats possibly there. And fortunately, there wasn't, but I left him well equipped with a snap trap and asked him to reach out if he did see any other evidence. We know that all the jurisdictions surrounding us do have rat populations, and a large number of people do travel out of the province, especially in the warmer months. And we find that they unknowingly bring back hitchhikers. So this rat specifically, it's hard to say, you know, did it come back with a neighbor on their vehicle or a holiday trailer? But we just kind of assume that's what happened.
0: Karen Wickerson talking to Lauren McGinnis, host of the Calgary Eye-Opener. In 2023, Ms. Wickerson was faced with a considerably more concerning rat situation when infestations broke out at two recycling plants in Calgary. Neil spoke with her then.
2: We are still maintaining our rat-free status. And what that means is that we don't allow rats to permanently establish in the province. Mm-hmm. Rats do get into the province. I can't inspect every vehicle coming into the province along the highway. But when they are discovered in Alberta, we work to permanently eradicate them.
3: But this infestation, how does it compare? It sounds like that the infestations happen from time to time. So how does this one compare?
2: Well, this one, it's in a challenging environment, or both of these, because we have two facilities that currently have them. And they're in recycling facilities that receive products out of our blue box. Mm-hmm. So as you can imagine, not all of these products that have contained food have been cleaned properly. As well, within the facility, there are places that the rats are able to nest away from us humans mm-hmm. and go undetected.
3: Is this the worst you've seen in a long time?
2: Yeah, I've been in this position for 4 years, so definitely these are the biggest infestations I've had to deal with. The other probably most prominent infestation that people would be aware of was in 2012 at the Medicine Hat landfill, and that took 2 years to eradicate.
3: So what's the game plan here?
2: We're just being diligent. You know, we are in the facility every week. The facility has a pest control company. And we go in every week and monitor and basically change things up if they need to be. If we need to be looking at different areas of the facility to place traps and bait, then we do that.
3: So since the 1950s, Alberta has had protocols in place to make it rat-free as much as possible. What is the secret in the province?
2: Yeah, you know, the biggest secret is that we started right when rats got to the border. The program was established. And we have legislation in place that states that every Albertan is responsible for controlling them because they are declared a pest in Alberta.
3: What is your relationship, given your job, with rats? And I mean, when something like this comes up, does it feel like a huge failure? What does it feel like to you? Because this is such a big part of the province's reputation.
2: Yeah, it's a challenge. I admire the rat.

0: People on the Tecumloops to Sequetmoc Reserve woke to an unwelcome sight yesterday. Dozens of masked men wearing black hats and white face masks. Tecumloops to Sequetmoc Kukpi Roseanne Casimir has since issued a press release saying that, quote, individuals associated with Second Sons Canada, a group linked to white supremacist and white nationalist ideology, have been seen and documented within our community, unquote. This morning, Kukpi Roseanne Casimir spoke to Doug Herbert, the host of CBC Radio's Daybreak in neighboring Kamloops.
1: We became aware through various reports from our security team and from community members who seen them out in our reserve.
2: Were there any prior threats or anything to indicate this might happen?
1: Well, at this time, we're not aware of any direct threats that were made against the Kamloops, but we also recognize that the presence of those individuals, you know, associated with the white supremacist ideology is itself deeply concerning, you know, for so many in our community, and seeing them masked and not showing their faces and identity, you know, was quite intimidating and threatening in itself.
2: And the RCMP were called? Is that the case?
1: Yeah, the RCMP were contacted immediately, and the police did show up, and they did let them know that they weren't welcome here.
2: What do you think their message or their mission was yesterday?
1: Well, gathering from one of the pictures, you know, I definitely see it as denialism and definitely racism and some discrimination. And, you know, so I see that especially in light of, you know, National Days for Truth and Reconciliation, Orange Shirt Day fast approaching us. And I see it as very, very intimidating.
2: How will you approach National Day for Truth and Reconciliation and Orange Shirt Day?
1: Well, we're still going to host our National Day for Truth and Reconciliation on September 30th. We know that, you know, the presence of those individuals that are associated with that group, you know, on our lands, they're not going to be, you know, deterring us from honoring our residential school survivors, our international, intergenerational survivors, you know, or the families. And basically, if anything, it just reminds us why this work remains so important and that we're taking additional precautions as well and working with the RCMP to ensure that everyone that is there, you know, are going to be gathering safely. And September 30th, we'll proceed with dignity, but also respect and purpose that it deserves.
0: That was Tecumloops to Sequetmoc Kukpi Roseanne Casimir talking to Doug Herbert, the host of Daybreak Kamloops.

0: Stephen Fryer of Squamish, B.C. has a problem. Bears. Specifically, how hungry and nosy bears are treating his garbage bins. And when Mr. Fryer began putting up his Halloween decorations in September, but sure, why not, I guess, he knew exactly how to make them leave those bins alone. Here is Stephen Fryer describing how the bears are reacting to his motion-activated jump-scare zombie.
1: I guess it's a constant battle at this time of year. You got to give them tough love. So if you actually see the garbage, the handles have been chewed off. Not ripped off, chewed off, because they're trying to get into it. One of them finally figured out how to rip it out of the wall and pulled the actual, eye hook out of the wall and off the ratchet strap off the wall. The wife had asked me, hey, I'd really like the Halloween decorations out, Can you get the Halloween? I thought, what perfect time. I'm going to grab them out. And this thing went off and it absolutely.

0: absolutely scared the bear to the point where it peed itself as it walked away. We'll keep it up as long as we need to, as long as he's doing his job. He's expensive. His hourly pay is through the roof.
1: Working hard.
0: Working hard. Yeah, I'm like, he was 2 for 2. I'm like, well, he might be due a raise already.
2: Stephen Fryer rigged up a motion-activated jump-scare zombie to scare bears away from his garbage bins. He was talking to CBC British Columbia.

0: Autocrats rule through fear. Defeating them means breaking through that fear. In 2011, many Syrians did just that, rising up against President Bashar al-Assad. Marie-Joëlle Zahar served as a senior expert in the office of the UN Special Envoy for Syria. Tonight on Ideas, she tells Nahla Ayed what she thinks allowed them to cast their fear aside.
1: I will say, first and foremost, the excesses of the neoliberal autocratic order. Because one of the things it did was strip common Syrians of dignity, the way in which it created a wedge between the rich flaunting their newfound wealth and the poor, who are basically made fun of, poked at as, you know, commoners who didn't understand anything, who were bothering people in the common spaces, which created in part that demand for dignity, which came from a lot of the rural areas once the uprising started. I would say that was one of the first things. And I think that we cannot dismiss the impact of the regional configuration, because once other regimes started falling,
2: like Libya, Egypt,
1: Egypt, Tunisia, that created conditions of possibility for those dreams that people like Abdurrahman kept alive in their writing. And I think the moment the regime went as far as imprisoning the children, it was clear that there was nothing left to lose.
0: Part of a series of discussions on how to defeat authoritarians that's coming up on Ideas with Nahla Ayed after As It Happens.

0: When you're traveling abroad, it's nice to take a taste of home with you. That's especially true when home is Earth and your trip includes an orbital rendezvous in half a year in zero gravity in space. This Thursday, Joshua Kutrick is scheduled to travel to the International Space Station. And for the second time in the station's history, a certain Canadian snack will travel there too, bison jerky. And that's in part thanks to Cheyenne Smart. She's the co-owner of Trails End Buffalo Sticks. We reached her in Gull Lake, Saskatchewan.
1: Cheyenne, what did it take to convince you that email you got from NASA was for real?
2: Well, my mom really convinced me. She's my co-partner in this. She's like, no, it's real, it's real. I was like, I don't believe it. There's no way. So it took us a little bit of time. We kind of talked with them. And then the more that they kind of talked with us and asked us questions and got involved, then I felt a little bit more like it was real. And then once we started sending product and everything, then it was like, okay, this is actually real. This isn't fake.
1: And how long ago did that process start?
2: So we started about a year and a half ago working with them, as they had reached out and asked if we'd be interested in being one of the foods that could go on a list for the astronaut to pick. And if we would be able to send jerky that, like, so they had purchased some jerky to be able to test if we were interested. So we had sent them what they had asked for and they did all the tests and then said that the astronaut had picked us as one of the foods.

0: So we went from there.
1: And I mean, I ask because obviously astronauts go through a lot to be able to go on a mission like this one. But it sounds like there are more than a few hurdles for a company like yours to go through just to get on the list, even when they're the ones asking.
0: Yeah, so it did go once before with the original owner. So I think, I'm not sure if we were on the list because of that or how we became on this list for them to pick, but we're grateful that they chose to pick us and let us be a part of this.
1: So as you mentioned, this isn't the first time this jerky has gone up into space, remarkably. Different ownership of the company at the time. 2012, it goes up. In 2013, the former commander of the International Space Station, Chris Hadfield, talked about it on a vlog from space. We'll listen to a little bit of that now.
2: And from not too away, far away from you guys from Saskatchewan, I have some buffalo jerky right here. Cranberry flavored buffalo jerky.
1: That, of course, is the former commander of the International Space Station, Canadian Chris Hadfield. Do you think he recommended it?
0: Maybe. It's really hard to say. If he did, we're very grateful that he did. But yeah, it's hard to say what made him choose our snack. I mean, it is a healthy snack, so it'd be perfect to take with you anywhere.
1: And it's compact. It's compact as well, and it lasts a long time. All pluses in your favor. So maybe, we don't know if Hadfield's experience is what leads to this choice this time, but how did he find out about it initially? What did they tell you about that?
0: So it was actually one of their customers that had sent it in and said, I told them that this was a great product, and it went from there. So that's how they actually, the Canadian Space Agency got it. It was a customer of Judy and Kevin's had sent them information about it, and
1: the rest is history. International space travel history. What does bison jerky taste like?
0: Honestly, our jerky is very tender and soft. It's the cranberry gives a little bit of a sweet flavor. So it's not like your normal jerky where you're ripping your teeth out or your jaw hurts from chewing. It's like any age can eat it. My 11-year-old son uses it to eat all the time. And my grandpa, who is 85, eats it. So it's any age can eat it, which is awesome because it's soft enough that you can share it with anyone.
1: It's an easy to eat snack in general, I would say, a jerky, which is dangerous for most of us.
0: It is.
1: How do you stop?
0: Well, our single sticks are nice because once you open a package, you're kind of like, oh, it's done. I can stop there. Right. I don't need to open like four packages or whatever. So that's kind of what the astronaut took with him was our 20-gram sticks.
1: So how much are you going to be sending up for this mission?
0: I'm not sure how many of the sticks we've sent that they actually send up. They ordered a couple hundred throughout the process, so I don't know how many actually end up in space with him and how many they kind of used before, but yeah.
1: And did the former owners, you know, telling you about that previous experience with Commander Hadfield, did they prepare you in any way for maybe getting this call again?
0: We did get a lot of information from them when we were buying it. Like they told us all about it and all the things. And then when they reached out, we did reach out to her and be like, oh my gosh, Judy, like this is crazy. So she was there if we had questions or needed guidance on how she went about something. She was really, really good to work with and still is. We talked to her a lot. So any questions we had there, but she kind of just led us in the right direction and we went off of that.
1: How are the folks in Gull Lake reacting to all the attention this time around?
0: Well, we kind of waited to share the news. We didn't want to jinx ourselves, and we wanted to make sure that what we were sharing was okay to share and that we weren't creating any problems with anything that we were doing. So we kind of waited, but we had so many people reaching out and congratulating us and saying how exciting it is and stopping us when they see us to talk, and yeah.
1: Word of mouth is key for any business, let alone a small business like yours in a small place, right? Less than fewer than 1,000 people there.
0: Yes. So we're pretty tiny.
1: So word of mouth, like at this scale, though, word of mouth like this is daunting, too, I would imagine. What does it mean, you know, apart from doing a ton of interviews, as you've been doing, what does that mean for your business now and trying to meet the demand now?
0: It's crazy. Like today, I feel like my phone keeps

0: And so does my mom's, which is amazing that something like we're a very small town, we're very family orientated, and we want to keep it that way. We want it to be something, and we want people to know the value of what we have and the product we have. It's not just something you pick up and throw in your cart. It's important to us that people know how important, like, of a good of a product we have and the nutritional value of it and how important it is for your kids to have those kind of snacks and things in their life. So it's amazing to see that so many people are reaching out to try it or contacting us to ask more information or where they can find us. It's, yeah.
1: Cheyenne, I appreciate this. Thank you.
0: Well, thank you. This is, yeah, this is crazy.
1: Will you be watching, Liftoff and all of that?
0: Yeah, I really hope to. I can't wait to see it actually go.
2: Cheyenne Smart is a co-owner of Trails End Buffalo Sticks. We reached her in Gull Lake, Saskatchewan. And that tale of space-bound bison jerky is hardly the only time we've shared our hunger for cosmic snacks. More than 2 years ago, Montreal's Pizza Napolitana rolled out a new kind of pizza. And after launching it in the restaurant, they launched it into space as part of Space Concordia's Star Sailor project. Linda Girolamo and her family own Pizzeria Napolitana in Montreal. Neil spoke with her in March 2024 before the pizza's space odyssey.
1: Linda, was this always a dream for you to send a pizza from your restaurant to space?
3: No, I didn't. I never dreamed of it, so I can't say dreams come true, but it's a beautiful experience.
1: What do you think your dad would have thought? I mean, he took over this pizzeria more than 40 years ago. Was it a dream for him?
3: Even?
1: He's
3: so excited because he says, I saw you on TV.
1: He's excited just about you being on TV. Forget the pizza going to space.
3: Yes.
1: So how did this idea come together?
3: Well, George, the student from
1: Concordia
3: University. George Defoe. Along with the rest of the team of the rocketry division of Concordia University. I know him very well. He's since he was a small kid. He went to school with my son, and he worked at the pizzeria many summers while he was in school. And he came up this summer, and I knew that he was building rockets, and they had launched already one in the past. And, you know, every time they launch one, it doesn't come back, so they have to build another one and do more research. So they needed funding. And I said, you know, George, I could help you. And it just started like that. And then I said, why don't we just, like, launch a pizza with the rocket into space? And he's like, wow. He goes, okay, I never thought about that. He goes, well, maybe not a pizza, but we could do a slice.
1: But you said, I want to send the whole pizza.
3: Yeah, I said, I like the whole pizza. Well, he goes, you know, there's aerodynamics and there's a lot of things to evaluate before that. He goes, but we could do a slice. And that's how it all started.
1: And you decided that you couldn't send just anything off the menu. You had to top yourself even. What did you create?
3: Well, I wanted to create something that represents, first of all, the world, because now we're going to space. Mm-hmm. And I wanted also something to represent Italy, obviously. So I created a recipe. I wanted a dry ingredient because, you know, you always see, maybe because I watch too much TV and movies, but there's always like dry ingredients that they bring into space for snacks and stuff. So I said, I want a dry ingredient. Then I want a vegetable. There will be potatoes on this pizza because potatoes are all over the world. The whole world eats potatoes, grows and eats potatoes. So I said, I'm going to put the potato. Okay. And then I said, what else can we add? So we're adding Italian sausage. And for the dry ingredient, I also wanted a smoky flavor, but I didn't want something artificial. So what I decided is that we're going to put iscrocchi. Iscrocchi is a dried, undried red pepper that's then fried and jarred. Iscrocchi is a red pepper that comes from Italy. The one we're using is from Matera, and it was important for me also because Matera is one of the most ancient town in Italy. If you go visit it,

0: it's in Basilicata, south of Italy. It's like a stop in time. Oh. So it was important for me to create a recipe that had a meaning, that truthful meaning.
1: The past and the future, all packed into that slice.
0: Yes, yes.
1: What's the pizza called?
0: Rocket pizza.
1: Oh, well, obviously. How did, I should have known.
0: I wanted to use another name, but I was thinking about the Luna Stella.
1: Right.
0: But then I said, you know, let's just, for this one, it's going to be the rocket pizza. It's
1: but you know, I mean, you know that pizza has gone into space in the past. Not from your pizzeria, a little place called Pizza Hut, you may have heard of. This went back to the ISS in 2001. Did you know this? Yeah, Pizza Hut did this. Do you have...
0: And maybe they did like the kind of thing that they, for the astronauts to eat it there?
1: Yeah, a Russian cosmonaut ate that pizza.
0: Okay, okay. Yeah. No, us were launching it with a rocket.
1: No one's going to eat it up there.
0: Nobody. Oh, maybe.
1: Oh.
0: We know.
1: Are you... Linda, look at you.
0: Are there aliens? Is somebody going to find that slice?
1: Marketing
0: and
1: genius.
0: And decide to come down to work and eat the whole pizza? I don't know.
1: So much to watch for, Linda. I think we're going to talk again. Linda, it's been a pleasure.
0: Thank you.
2: From our archives, that was Linda Girolamo from Montreal's Pizzeria Napolitana speaking with Neil back in March of 2024. And now here's Ruth B. with Spaceship.

0: This is Ruth B. with Spaceship, and that will take us out for As It Happens on this Monday, September 28th.
1: As It Happens, we'll be back again for you tomorrow. I'm Neil Coxall. Enjoy your evening.
0: And I'm Chris Howden. Good night.

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1: Two roads diverged in a wood, and I took the road less traveled.
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5: Bashar al-Assad's reign in Syria was defined by imprisonment, torture, and a 13-year war. The legacy of al-Assad and part four of our series, How to Defeat Authoritarianism, next on Ideas.
6: CBC News, The World This Hour, I'm Martina Fitzgerald. Police in British Columbia are appealing for witnesses to come forward after a meeting of white nationalists on the Tecumloops-to-Sowepta Reserve. The RCMP are asking anyone with photos or videos of the event to contact them. As Shelley Joyce reports, they'd also like to hear from anyone who knows of plans for future gatherings.
7: We've seen them do demonstrations like this many other times, so it's very obvious to us that it's Second Sons Canada behind this.
8: When around 30 members of the group called Second Sons Canada showed up in Kamloops early Sunday morning, dressed in black jeans, boots and ball caps, and a white face cover, it came as a shock to many, but not for Evan Bolgard with the Canadian Hate Network.
7: They are a hate group, you know, clearly intended to be inflammatory, and I think was done on purpose on the weekend before the National Day for Truth and Reconciliation.
8: Bolgard says the movement of white nationalism is the largest it has ever been in Canadian history, and safety concerns are valid. The Kamloops Aboriginal Friendship Society released a statement earlier saying they support a full investigation into what occurred. The city of Kamloops is condemning the incident and stating in a release it will continue to work towards reconciliation. Shelley Joyce, CBC News, Kamloops.
6: A top member of the Bishnoi gang with ties to Canada is being added to the FBI's list of most wanted fugitives. Satinderjeet Singh is charged in the U.S. with ordering the assassination of a prominent Sikh leader in Surrey, B.C. Hardeep Singh Nijjar was killed in 2023, sparking a diplomatic row between Canada and India. Patrick Grandy with the FBI says they want help from the public to locate and arrest the Bishnoi member.
9: Singh is a dangerous individual. We have made it a priority to apprehend him, which is why we are adding him to the FBI's notorious top 10 most wanted list. We are also offering a reward of $1 million for information that leads to his apprehension.
6: The investigation into the Bishnoi gang is a joint effort of the RCMP and Los Angeles Police. The RCMP say Singh's addition to the list reflects the extreme severity of his crimes, including alleged racketeering and extortion. Stelco has announced it's laying off hundreds of workers, saying U.S. tariffs have significantly shrunk the market for its products. The union says about 350 steelworkers will be sidelined next month. The company says up to 500 employees could be affected across its two facilities in Ontario. A spokesperson for Stelco says the Hamilton plant will idle some operations, with steel production concentrated at the Lake Erie facility. The Canadian government is moving ahead with its plan to build big and fast. Bill C-39 is the Building Canada Strong Act. As David Thurton reports, it is a huge piece of legislation that critics say prioritizes speed over species.
10: There's a lot of very concerning elements in this omnibus bill.
11: Julia Levin with the advocacy group Environmental Defense says Canadians should be worried about Bill C-39.
10: What the Bulldoze Nature Bill does is gives ministers the ability to weaken protections for at-risk for endangered species.
11: The proposed legislation allows Ottawa to create special economic zones where certain projects, like mines, could face less scrutiny. The county government can already exempt major projects from federal laws, measures that were supposed to sunset after U.S. President Donald Trump left the White House. Under Bill C-39, those emergency-like powers are here to stay. Heather Exner-Perot with the McDonnell Laurier Institute supports the measure. She says no law is permanent.
12: And if the people think it's being abused, then there'll be an incentive for future governments to change that.
11: The bill is on a fast track through Parliament. A special parliamentary committee will study the legislation instead of multiple committees. David Thurton, CBC News, Ottawa.
6: Major flooding and landslides in India's northern Uttar Pradesh state have killed more than 60 people. Several dozen more are injured. Uttar Pradesh is frequently hit by rain and thunderstorms during the annual monsoon season from June to September. And that is your World This Hour.